0: Mobility. Jessica Chung, CBC News, Vancouver.
1: A 911 service outage across six provinces this morning has now been resolved. It's been linked to a problem with Bell's next generation 911 network. The issue disrupted emergency service calls from Manitoba to the Maritimes. Bell is now required to provide the CRTC with a post-outage report on what went wrong and how to prevent a recurrence in the future. That is your World This Hour. For CBC News, I'm Kaz Bovin.
2: Hi, I'm Sarah Penton in Kelowna. You're listening to CBC Radio 1, and this is Radio West. Coming up on the program today, a conversation of special interest to fans of dinosaurs. Tyrannosaurus Rex was no cold-blooded killer. We'll have more with our science columnist, Tora Couture. Plus, the Vancouver Canucks kick off training camp in Penticton today. We'll hear how the Sedin twins have become the first brothers to run a franchise together and the pressure that they face to turn around a rebuilding team. But first up, a special conversation with a firefighter from Summerland who helped save so many homes, even as his own home was burning during the Bald Range fire. That's all coming up in the next hour of the program. Right now in Kelowna, just a gorgeous, sunny September afternoon. We've been beautiful all day long. We're sitting at 23 degrees. It's 26 now in Kamloops. Prince George, sunny in 21. Sunny in Prince Rupert in 14 degrees. Fort Nelson sitting at 19. Let's head next to Robert Zimmerman for some of the day's news headlines.
3: Sarah, OpenAI is seeking to dismiss lawsuits filed against the tech giant in relation to the mass shooting in Tumbler Ridge. The leader of the BC Conservatives says the party is looking into allegations that a former executive director hired a private investigator to investigate MLAs, and a 29-year-old man has been charged with allegedly setting a fire at Burnaby Hospital that officials say led to deadly COVID-19 outbreaks. More BC news coming up at the bottom of the hour.
2: Thanks so much, Robert Zimmerman. On our news desk this afternoon, Sonia LaRouche, happy beautiful September afternoon to you.
4: Happy beautiful September.
2: Have you gone for one last dip before you start doing your cold plunges?
4: I did go, I believe it was over the weekend, and I feel like it's kind of, I think the water was probably like similar temperature to the air, actually.
2: Oh, nice.
4: Yeah, it was lovely.
2: Not nearly cold enough for you.
4: Not
2: the girl
4: a cold
2: who
4: plunge.
2: Likes her cold plunges.
4: No, but yeah, it's funny. I almost feel like I'm less in the lake in the summer than I am over the winter months because I cold plunge regularly. Of
2: you
4: course.
2: Do.
4: Yeah. Yes. What about you? Have you? Are you like sucking in the last bits of? Sunshine
2: yeah, but not in
4: summer?
2: The lake.
4: No?
2: No, I think I'm done for my swim.
4: Is it too cold or?
2: Yeah, I'm turning into a complete wimp. And I didn't get into the beach nearly as much as I usually do. It was kind of a weird summer, but
4: well,
2: yeah.
4: You still have a chance. I feel like it's going to be warm.
2: It is beautiful. So. The forecast is amazing. Yeah. Temperature is kind of in the mid to high 20s.
4: Exactly.
2: So, yeah, it's absolutely beautiful.
4: Not too late?
2: No, it is not.
4: Yeah.
2: You are correct. How are things on the road so far?
4: Well, actually, I was just looking at the highway cameras too, and it looks sunny on the roads as well. And I haven't seen any incidents to mention. Just a reminder for people in the Sikkimus area along Highway 1, there's some construction happening, so expect a closure between Old Sikkimus Road and Solskwa Sikkimus Road from 9 a.m. to 3 p.m. on weekdays and Saturdays there.
2: All right. Thank you very much, Sonia LaRouche. If you see anything on the roads, you want to let us know what you're seeing or how you're feeling about fall around these fall-like temperatures, radiowest@cbc.ca, or conditions, I should say, radiowest@cbc.ca, or 1-855-222-5775. That's 1-855-222-5775. Well, this week we've been featuring voices from our documentary on the Bald Range fire. The fire broke out this past August, forcing the evacuation of the entire district of Summerland and beyond. 150 structures were burned. Firefighters from across the province and countries such as Mexico responded to it. One of those firefighters watched his own home burn during that fire, even as he worked to save others. Martin, or Marty Austin, is a fire captain with the Summerland Fire Department. I spoke with Marty and Fire Chief Rob Robinson in the neighborhood of Cartwright in Summerland, a place where firefighters took their last final stand against the Bald Range fire. The first voice you'll hear is Marty Austin.
5: Like, it was absolutely crazy, to be honest with you. I've never seen, like, I've been in the department for almost 41 years, and I've never seen anything move that fast and that vigorous. We started out in Falder, I was on the first truck. We went to Falder, and we were there for not even a half an hour, and they turned us around because we weren't doing anything there. We ended up coming back to town. Next thing you know, I'm way out at the far end of Garner Valley, evacuating people. And then as it got later and later, this whole mountain was just, on the top of the mountain was a ridge of flame. And it was moving fast and coming down the hill. And I mean, the wind was crazy. My house is at the bottom of the hill, and I thought we were going to be good because the wind was blowing north, and then it shifted, and then it was like, oh, that's not good. So, and then it kind of blew back this way, although there was lots of houses on Garner Valley that got hit as well, because it's a very narrow valley there. So there was like flame everywhere, and I ended up on the other end of Cartwright, getting the houses behind there, and on Gansevelt down at the other end. And but how far it actually did move into the town was kind of scary. So when the chief says the town could have gone, it could have gone. It might have been a house here, a house here, a house here, because that's what happens. You'll get two houses burned, like over there, and the house beside it fine. There's no rhyme or reason for why it does it the way it does. It's crazy. But it could have, you know, spottily taken out the town.
2: And when you're fighting this fire, your own home burned. Do you remember that moment when you realized your house was burning?
5: Because I was actually at the hydrant across the street. Because we were over here fighting a fire, we needed water. The hydrant was being used. I said, well, there's one right across the street from my house. Let's go down there. So we ripped down there just in time to see the barn go up in flames. And it's a really old barn, right? So there's no stopping it. I'm thinking, what can we do? But I mean, the flames were so high and so hot. We just had an engine, and there's no way we'd have been able to get close enough to it to do anything. So
2: what was that like?
5: Devastating. Just gut-wrenching.
6: Still is.
5: I mean, still is, yeah. It's tough to think about. But I know, I mean, it is what it is now, so there's not a lot you can do. You just got to sort of move forward, but it wasn't the greatest night of my life anyways, put it that way. But
2: what was that night like?
5: It's kind of just a blur right now because it just went so fast. Like, in the whole house burned so fast in the cannery, and it's just like, I felt for my wife, and luckily they got all their animals out, so... But I felt for her. It was her dream to have a farm, to have that farm. So, and that's, you know, it's gone. You can rebuild, but it's not the same. It's not a home. It's not, you know, you have to try to make it that, but it's not the same.
6: The brilliant thing of that night is that Marty watched his house burn, and they stood there in awe, and then they went on and saved 6, 7, 8, 9, 10 homes in the next hour, and then went on to save more homes the rest of that night. So true hero right there is sad, but didn't let it bothers him. But he's, we're all just a different breed of person that makes us different click. We're adrenaline junkies that see something happen to us, we brush it off, and then it's on to the next one we go. And that's what Marty did that night.
2: I'm wondering if you can take us back to the night, to the evacuations and everything. Can you talk to me about what it was like to make that call that we have to evacuate Summerland, and what your part was in that?
6: My part was the IC, Unified Command with BC Wildfire. And yeah, I never thought I'd ever have to make those decisions. I knew at one point you're always in the training to do it, but to actually sit there and say, we need to evacuate this area. It's like, holy cow, we need to evacuate this area. And then you can tell things are progressing. I was listening to the calls about half an hour before we got called out, and things were moving very quickly. And if we didn't evacuate people quickly, things were going to happen. I can't thank the RCMP, search and rescue, conservation officers, as well as my guys that were door knocking and getting people out. At some point, we had to stop door knocking and we had to start fighting fire. So that was one of many things I had to trigger points for that night, were telling people they had to get out of their home, And then evacuating the whole town. I was like, I never thought in my lifetime I'd ever have to.

0: And so there was some holy cow moments that never thought I'd ever have to do. But yeah, I'm just so glad we did what we did. Honestly, I don't remember really that night. It's a bit of a blur. Everything happened so quickly. And I just made those decisions under instinct, I think. And I'm glad I made those decisions now that I look back at it. And made the decisions to put people where we put our trucks to kind of anchor and hold, as we call it, in the wildfire business. And I'm glad we did what we did.
1: That was Fire Chief Rob Robinson and Fire Captain Marty Austin of the Summerland Fire Department. They're featured in our documentary on the Bald Range Fire. You can find it on our website, cbc.ca/Radio West or cbc.ca/The Current. Well, up next on the program, let's listen to a little bit of music. The Okanagan's very own Ari Neufeld is a one-man band and redefines what it means to make music. Here's Ari Neufeld with Come True.

0: That's Ari Neufeld with Come True. He's playing at the District Wine Village in Oliver on Saturday and at Barn Owl Brewing in Kelowna on Sunday. Well, up next on the program, the federal government plans to bring big changes to Canada's four major airports, Montreal, Toronto, Calgary, and Vancouver. Prime Minister Mark Carney says his government will seek private investment at the big four transit hubs. He made the announcement this week at the government-led investment summit. The policy change is raising questions about how it would work and what it would mean for Canadians. John Graddick is an operations and aviation management professor at McGill University, and we reached him in Montreal.
1: Hi, how are you?
0: I'm well, thanks. What exactly is Mark Carney proposing with this private investment in Canada's four largest airports?
2: I think what he's doing is really trying to make it an investment, a real estate play out of these four airports. He knows these are large urban airports where there is a value associated with real estate. And he's saying that they're currently not exploiting that real estate opportunity within the current model, which is a non-for-profit model. And you're saying, you know, there's an opportunity for the Canadians to earn some value in converting these to for-profit investment opportunities for organizations such as sovereign funds or pension plans. And he's saying that that value proposition that he's proposing is worth tens of billions of dollars to Canadians.
0: And why these, you know, the four biggest airports and not, say, smaller airports like the one in Kelowna?
2: Well, I think they're looking to really look at maximizing the value. Like, you know, the bang for the buck you get selling at Vancouver, you know, you'll probably get, you know, $12 to $14 billion for Vancouver. Would you get that in Kelowna? Probably not. But, you know, the issue is maximizing the opportunity. Which ones are the easiest to sell? And for which they've already have an expressed interest. So they're looking to see, you know, what are those few airports that they can try this model out, see if it works, and then generate as much possible cash as they possibly can. And these four seem to hit the bottle.
0: Right. So, and just remind us how these airports are currently managed and operated.
2: Yeah, they're not-for-profit organizations. We have 26 national airports in Canada where the model is run by a board of directors that's locally appointed from community members and other members and other institutions around the community. Their objective is really not to lose money. So they have a budget of revenues and they have a budget of expenses and they also have debt. So they have to basically manage the cash flows so that they basically break even. On average, some years they'll make money, other years they'll lose money, but on average, the objective is to break even. So it's really just to make sure that, you know, you spend enough money to keep the lights on and fix the roof and do touch-ups on the building. It's not there. You don't have the funding and you don't have the availability of capabilities to go in there and invest to improve, let's say, the customer experience at the airport.
0: And so how would that change then? Like in terms of customer experience, how would things change under private ownership?
2: I think you're going to look at it and, you know, an operator that understands what an airport should look like and should offer to passengers and basically take that model and apply it to these four Canadian airports. I think that the individual organizations, the sovereign funds or the pension funds are all interested in airports. They've all had very, you know, some large, some small airports that they've managed over the last 15 or 20 years. You know, the Caisse de dépôt as an example, you know, is part owner of a couple of German airports. The Ontario Teachers, you know, were longtime investors in UK airports. So these Canadian funds are experienced airport administrators and experienced airport real estate managers. So they know what it takes to basically make sure that the airport is, in fact, maximizing the value of that real estate.
0: Would they be fancier, nicer, better?
2: Yes, to all the above. Yeah, it's really the model. You know, you look at new airports around the world, and you know, and then go from anywhere from Addis Ababa in Ethiopia to Ankara, Turkey, to Singapore to Dubai. You know, and the technology that's in place, the operating environment, the sustainability. They're smart airports. They're green airports. They have invested billions of dollars to, in fact, upgrade and become much more of a customer experience. Canadian airports are very functional. They basically are there to check in, go through security, go to the gate and get on board the airplane. There really isn't that much of an attraction and a willingness for customers to to walk around and spend money in various locations. So I think that what you, you know, if you walk around Heathrow Airport or even walk around LaGuardia Airport, as an example, you know, the customer experience, the shopping experience, the dining experience, just the amount of amenities that you have, you know, are put Canadian airports to shame. And I think that that's where we need to invest.
0: Now, we have heard from labor groups concerned about this proposal, saying it'll lead to higher fees for airlines and passengers, maybe some job losses, wage reductions. What's your response?
2: I think that, you know, there is a risk. There is a risk in terms of how the government decides to implement this program. You know, the fees is an important element. You need an economic regulator, as far as I'm concerned, to basically ensure that whoever's running this long-term concession understands that there's a cap on fees, that they're really, you know, it's not as if you have, you know, open season on increasing fees. There's the labor agreements. There is a labor succession act that's in place that, you know, ports the existing labor agreement to new owners or new investors. But, you know, it's still a question of how much do you outsource and how much do you, in fact, have an impact on current labor forces. So that's a very legitimate concern on the part of the unions. And again, the economic regulator would have some responsibilities to oversee that process.
0: So what are you watching for next in this proposal here?
2: Oh, you know, to me, the more important part is these regulators. I think these regulators are the one key element that, you know, will make a success or a failure of this exercise. We've seen other organizations around the world not put in a regulator and then, oops, and saying, oopsie, we forgot the regulator and put it in after they've gone through these concessions. So to me, managing the cost of flying and managing the laborers, you know, the labor relations aside of it are two very key elements. And we need to ensure that we have somebody providing governance and oversight from the regulator.
0: Yeah. And how would that change passengers' experience then if these regulators are brought in?
2: Nicer. More pleasant, better food, better shopping. And you know, the one thing that I look for is productivity and efficiency. You know, I've been in airports around the world where you step off the car in a parking lot and you go right to the gate. And no queues, no nothing. Because they have the technology built into the airport that allows you to have, you know, facial recognition and security protocols and baggage screening and all that good stuff as you walk in the building. Right. And so, you know, that's something that Canadians should, you know, look forward to, is that part of this exercise will be to improve the travel experience, particularly at Canadian airports.
0: Well, it's an interesting conversation. Always good to talk to you, John. Thanks for this.
2: My pleasure. Have a great afternoon.
0: You too. That's John Graddick, an operations and aviation management professor at McGill University.

0: Well, coming up in the next half hour of the program, some science news about dinosaurs, Tyrannosaurus Rex in particular. Turns out the T-Rex probably had a body temperature pretty close to our own. That's coming up with our science columnist, Tora Couture. Plus, the Vancouver Canucks kick off training camp in Penticton today. We'll hear how the Sedin twins have become the first brothers to run a franchise together and the pressure they face to turn around a rebuilding team. We had a really great feature interview with Ian Hanna-Mansingh, so we'll play you some of that coming up in the next half hour of the program. Such a class acts those fellows are. So that conversation coming up later on Radio West. Right now in Kelowna, it's a beautiful, sunny afternoon. I cannot wait to get out on my bicycle. In Kelowna, we are sitting at 23 degrees. It's 26 in Kamloops, Prince George, sunny and 21. It's 14 right now in Prince Rupert under a mostly sunny sky. Creston is sitting at 20. We'll have full weather details from Darius Madavi as well. Coming up in the next half hour of the program, just a note, if you want to go back and have a listen to any of the conversations that we have on our show, we are posting them up on our website at cbc.ca/Radio West. Sonia LaRouche is kind enough to pop those conversations back up on the website, cbc.ca/Radio West. And if you'd like to get in touch with us about anything you hear on the show, you can always email us. 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Or you can give us a shout, 1-855-222-5775. That's 1-855-222-5775. And a nod to our colleagues and friends on Daybreak South. They put together a fantastic podcast called This is Kelowna. If you haven't checked it out, you really gotta. They take some of the content that has been on our local programs, but also bring you extra content as well, especially during the municipal elections that are coming up. So check out This is Kelowna wherever you get your pods.
1: This is CBC News from Vancouver. I'm Robert Zimmerman at the top of the news. The leader of the BC Conservative Party says the party is looking into allegations that a former executive director hired a private investigator to investigate MLAs. Katie DeRosa has more.
2: I don't know if I was literally followed or if it was an internet-based investigation.
3: Former BC Conservative Party President Aisha Esty says she's one of about a dozen people, including four MLAs, who were targeted by a private investigator allegedly hired by the party's former executive director, Elaine Allen. Allen was hired as executive director in August, but was suspended by the end of that month. Current party president Mauro Francis has been reaching out to those being looked into by the private investigator. They include current BC Conservative MLA Claire Ratté and three who left the party over the last month, Brennan Day, Alia Warbus, and Rosalind Bird. Bird is the MLA for Prince George Vailmont.
2: I am disappointed on a level that I don't even have words.
3: Finley says the party is looking into the allegations.
4: I had no knowledge of it. I was unaware of it.
3: A source with direct knowledge of the matter tells CBC News the private investigator was hired to look into who was leaking information to a social media account called the Finley Files. Katie DeRosa, CBC News, Vancouver.
1: BC mayors gathered outside the UBCM convention today, calling on the province to commit to what they call five critical actions. Troy Charles has the story.
5: We need to get on with it. The provincial government has to take action now.
6: Port Coquitlam Mayor Brad West was flanked by his mayoral counterparts, along with members from the Save Our Streets Coalition. The coalition says a recent survey by Research Co. showed that 48% of those polled feared for the safety of their families in their community. Vancouver Mayor Ken Sim.
7: We've invested in public safety and violent crimes down to a 23-year low. But that doesn't matter because the feeling on the streets is people don't feel safe.
6: The mayors are calling on the province to ensure safe public spaces, move beyond harm reduction, properly locate public-facing low-barrier services, and more. Here's Health Minister Ravi Kallon.
8: As a society, we haven't done enough. Local governments have a role. Province has a role. The federal government has a role.
6: Troy Charles, CBC News, Vancouver.
1: OpenAI is seeking to dismiss lawsuits filed against the company in relation to the mass shooting in Tumbler Ridge. Jason Proctor
9: has more.
10: Questions about the Tumbler Ridge school shooter's use of ChatGPT emerged in the wake of the tragedy, which left 8 victims dead. In lawsuits filed against OpenAI and CEO Sam Altman in California, where the company is headquartered, survivors and families of victims claim the shooter's ChatGPT account was flagged for troubling content months before the shooting, but that no one contacted RCMP. Now, OpenAI wants a U.S. judge to dismiss those claims, which it says should be heard in B.C., not California. In court documents, the company says most of the witnesses and evidence will be in B.C., and it says British Columbians also have an overwhelming interest in the questions the lawsuits will explore, involving alleged failures of the province's law enforcement and mental health care systems. Jason Proctor, CBC News, Vancouver.
9: A 29-year-old man has been charged after allegedly setting a fire at Burnaby Hospital that officials say led to deadly COVID-19 outbreaks. Amelia John has more.
11: RCMP say the fire was deliberately lit on November 15th, 2020. While no one was hurt, Fraser Health has said moving patients to other parts of the hospital caused COVID-19 to spread and resulted in deaths. Burnaby RCMP Chief Superintendent Bill Parmar says Yu Yun Wang has been charged with arson.
12: This has been a lengthy and a complex investigation that's been led by our Burnaby RCMP Serious Crime Unit and Persons Crimes Unit, and it has involved nearly 100 officers and support staff.
11: Parmar wouldn't say how Wang allegedly set the fire, but confirmed he became a suspect in 2023. The 29-year-old is currently in custody in Alberta, where he's facing separate charges.
12: This speaks volumes to the interagency cooperation.
11: Mounties say they're working with their partners at the prosecution service to determine how and when Wang can return to BC and face charges in this case. Amelia John, CBC News, Burnaby.
9: And some longtime collaborators of a now-closed Kamloops bridal company say they are worried their reputations have been damaged. Brady Strachan has the details.
13: A core group of artists say they help make the Cassidy Watt Artistry Collective one of the most popular bridal agencies in the interior. Owner Cassidy Watt closed the agency last week amid allegations of last-minute cancellations and unpaid debts. Multiple former collaborators tell CBC News Watt continued booking weddings under their names, even after they'd quit over unpaid wages. They say they were unaware their names were being promised to brides, leaving angry clients to blame the stylists when replacements showed up or no one arrived. Makeup artist Cam Johnson says watching her reputation take a hit has been devastating.
14: We had no idea any of this was going on, and like the harm that has caused to our own businesses is horrible. It's horrific.
13: Multiple contractors say they are still owed thousands in unpaid wages. Cassidy Watt has not agreed to CBC's interview requests, but in a statement cited burnout and health issues for closing the agency. Brady Strachan, CBC News, Kelowna.
9: And that's the CBC News from Vancouver. 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
0: Thanks very much. It's Robert Zimmerman on our news desk this afternoon. It's time to turn now to the weather forecast with Darius Madavi. Hey, Darius.
15: Hello.
0: How's the forecast looking for Friday?
15: Well, temperatures rebounded in the south, pattern shifting, that strong upper ridge building in. So sunshine, dry conditions, warmer temperatures for the vast majority of the province, with the main exceptions being up on the north coast, maybe parts of the central coast and the northwest, where cloudier conditions are persisting at times, although some sunshine has been peeking through, and some showers do remain possible. So just be on the, you don't really have to be on the lookout for that. Should just be pretty brief precipitation over the next day or two, and then maybe we'll start to see some more significant, or we will likely start to see more significant precipitation as we get towards later in the weekend. So tonight in the southern interior, temperatures get down around the 8 degree mark, and then tomorrow we go back up to about 26, maybe 27, and nothing but sunny skies. In the southeast, about 6 degrees tonight, going up to 23 to 25 tomorrow, mainly sunny skies across this region here, maybe entirely sunny as well, and that'll hold right until the weekend. In the central interior, 3 degrees tonight, going up to 24 tomorrow in the Cariboo, 22 in Prince George. Sunny skies here as well. Maybe Cariboo starts to see a bit more cloud by Saturday, but Prince George continues to be sunny. In the Peace region and up in Fort Nelson, about 3 degrees tonight with a few clouds, going up to 20 tomorrow, mainly sunny. In the northwest, plus 1 tonight, going up to 15 tomorrow with a mix of sun and cloud. And for the north and central coast, about 10 degrees tonight, going up to 19 tomorrow inland, closer to 15 by the water. Areas that are inland should remain dry. dry, although with quite a bit of cloud around Terrace, parts of the inland north coast. Meanwhile, if you're closer to the water, Prince Rupert, Bella Bella, we could see maybe a brief shower, a brief drizzle, but should be pretty light, should be pretty quick, and the sun should peek through as well as we reach that high. Again, about 15 degrees.
0: And our fun fact today is interesting. The headline is, most mammals are either a bat or a rodent.
15: Mm-hmm. So I think these are two categories of mammals that, you know, if I was going to guess, a lot of people probably not a fan of. I mean, I don't want a rat in my home any more than anybody else does.
0: No, definitely
15: but,
0: not.
15: I think both these groups kind of get a bad rap. So about 20% of all the mammals we know, one in five mammals, is a bat, bat species. There are about 1,500 known species of bats. Meanwhile, about 40% of all the mammals we know about, all the mammal species we've cataloged, are rodents. There are about 2,800 species of rodent. And that includes the ones you might expect, like mice and rats and squirrels, but also a few that might surprise you, like beavers. I think a lot of people don't know that beavers are a rodent. Porcupines, capybaras, a lot of things that people are very much fans of. If we're talking about bats, again, they're associated with Halloween, kind of get a bad rap, you know, blood-sucking vampire bats are what a lot of people jump to. But only a handful of species, including the vampire bat, rely on food sources like sucking blood. The vast, vast majority of bats feed on insects or fruits or nectar, and that makes them a key part of many, if not most, ecosystems globally, because they pollinate flowers and they disperse seeds and they control insect populations. So if you are not a fan of, you know, being bitten by a mosquito, you should probably be a fan of bats.
0: Yeah,
15: because they're doing the hard work of keeping our skies cleaner of mosquitoes.
0: They are doing. I'm not surprised about there being so many rodents species, but mm-hmm. I am surprised about there being that many bat species.
15: Mm-hmm. And there's so many, and they're so diverse, mm-hmm. and some of them are so cool, and they look insane. And I wish this was a visual medium so that I could tell you about them. But maybe one day I'll send Sarah a bunch of photos of bats and make her describe them to you. Oh. That'd be really fun.
0: It's my job, painting a picture with words. Darius, thank you so much for this.
15: Thank you.
0: Darius Madavi with our weather forecast right now in Dawson Creek. A beautiful sunny afternoon. It's 20 degrees in Fort Nelson. It is 19 degrees. Prince George sitting at 21. It's also 21 in Williams Lake. Bella Bella is sunny and 17 degrees. It is sunny and 14 in Prince Rupert. Golden's at 19 degrees. Revelstoke's 20. We have 21s in Castlegar and in Nelson. Princeton's 27 right now. Osseous is 25. Kamloops 26 degrees. And in Kelowna, sunny and 23.

0: Well, the more we dig into our past, the more we uncover. That includes filling out our understandings of dinosaurs. Science tells us that Tyrannosaurus were fierce predators, and they were covered in feathers, and they honked more like a goose than roared like a lion. Now, new research also suggests that T-Rex was not as reptilian as scientists once thought. Research from University of California, Los Angeles has solved an enduring mystery about T-Rex and its body temperature. Science columnist Tora Couture is in Edmonton with more.
1: Hi, Sarah.
0: So of all the fascinating things to learn about dinosaurs and T-Rex, how significant is this?
1: This is a big deal. It's been one of the more enduring mysteries of all the dinosaurs forever, since we knew of their existence for 120 years ago. When they were first discovered, they were really considered to be giant lizards. Cold-blooded, like reptiles, scaly, beady eyes, just lizard-like, right? And slowly, one by one, we're taking down that reptilian version. They had feathers. They had, they had all these kinds of things. And so in this study out yesterday, this assumption that dinosaurs were cold-blooded or ectotherms is being overturned. For years, paleontologists have been questioning and just trying to figure out how on earth we'd ever answer the question of whether dinosaurs were warm or cold-blooded. And this new research says at least the most famous dinosaur of them all, the Tyrannosaurus Rex, was actually warm-blooded.
0: Hmm. And what are some of the differences between cold and warm-blooded animals?
1: Yeah, I mean, by definition, the ectotherms, the cold-blooded animals, their body temperature reflects ambient. So that means that if it's 10 degrees out, their body temperature is 10 degrees. And there's a trade-off there. That actually is advantageous for certain animals. And we see this in the reptiles, like we see lizards and snakes and as well as the turtles. The trade-off they've made is to say, well, hey, you know what? If my body temperature stays with the ambient, I might have to sun myself in the mornings and lay on a warm rock on a cold desert morning to warm up in order to move, but I barely have to eat because there's no calories going into maintaining body temperature. But again, they have a narrower window of the day where they can be active, narrower habitats where they can thrive. But dinosaurs, like, were, again, assumed to be reptilian, lizard-like ectotherms and cold-blooded just like lizards, but it didn't fit with some of the views of dinosaurs as being very active animals. And now imagine can you imagine like a triceratops just standing in the sun for a while before it warms up enough? And like, how long would it have to stand on a warm rock to get warm in that big body? Mm-hmm. So there was just kind of questions abound about what are the practical aspects of dinosaurs being cold-blooded. Warm-blooded animals like us, mammals and birds are direct descendants of dinosaurs, maintain a constant body temperature. The trade-off is we have to eat and consume a lot more calories because a lot of our calories go into maintaining our body temperature. And so there's just higher metabolic needs. So there's no one perfect answer here. And there's no one obvious answer for dinosaurs either. It's just that they looked like lizards. And so we thought they were cold-blooded.
0: So what follows from this, from finding out the likely body temperature of a T-Rex?
1: It actually has a lot of implications, kind of terrifying ones if you're prey. It means that T-Rex could be active at all times of day. A cool night wouldn't make it unable to move. So that's not good news. It could, in fact, fog up your Jeep on a cold night as it's hunting you down. It also was more active, therefore probably could run for longer and faster than you would expect to see from a typical cold-blooded animal. And it probably could thrive in a lot more diverse habitats. There's actually evidence of T-Rex potentially kind of being around modern day Alaska during the Cretaceous. It wasn't snowy then, but still cooler. And T-Rex was found there, and everyone went, huh? That can't be. How does it thrive in these cold temperatures? But it turns out if it's warm-blooded, it explains actually a lot of different things about its behavior.
0: And how did scientists learn this?
1: It was so hard, so creative too. So researchers from UCLA developed, they're calling it like a prehistoric thermometer. Okay, so what they did is they took samples of a T-Rex fossil, actually a tooth, and they ground it up and actually drilled it and collected the powder, and then added acid to dissolve the specimen, and out bubbled carbon dioxide, which they captured. And they captured this carbon dioxide. They put it through some chemical tests to test how bonded the carbon and the oxygen were. Because in this specimen, in a tooth, there's traces of carbon and oxygen that have different isotopes. So in cold-blooded or cold animals, cold conditions, there would be more bonds between carbon and oxygen than in warmer conditions. So it took like 10 years of work to figure out how to do this and then to calibrate it so that they know, well, how many bonds reflects what temperature. So they finally got this going and they realized they could actually do this. And they had this prehistoric chemical thermometer and they needed a specimen. So they were testing on all kinds of other specimens before, a little bit low stake specimens. They went to the Los Angeles Natural History Museum, where there's a famous fossil of Thomas the T-Rex. And they went to the curator and said, we think we can get the body temperature by drilling into the tooth enamel. Can you let us take a big chunk of the tooth? The curator went, no. No, come back to me when you need a sliver of the tooth. And so a couple years of work later, they optimized their procedure. They were able to just finally get permission, drill just a tiny little bit off the T-Rex tooth, sample it. And so cool. They were able to determine that the body temperature of T-Rex is around 37 degrees, which is the same as ours. So cool.
0: So can we conclude from this that all dinosaurs were warm-blooded?
1: Probably not. But probably more than we think. Or more than the lore suggests, right? We have to remember, the dinosaur era was almost 200 million years. So there's a lot of diversity, a lot of species that existed and went extinct before the Tyrannosaur or after the Stegosaur. So all these things, there's a lot of evolutionary changes and pressures that would have influenced the strategies those animals had. And I kind of been talking about this idea of cold versus warm-blooded as the only two options. In nature today, there's a huge spectrum, actually, of these endo versus ectotherms and everything in between. So when we think about dinosaurs, it's not just were they one or the other, but they probably reflect the same diversity as we have today. But now I think the cool part of this story is, well, T-Rex's body temperature is 37 degrees. The fact that we know that is amazing. But we have this prehistoric thermometer that can answer all kinds of questions about all kinds of things that lived through the dinosaur era.
0: Such interesting stuff. Thanks so much for telling us about it.
1: You're very welcome.
0: That's Tora Kachura, science columnist here on Radio West. Well, the Vancouver Canucks kick off training camp in Penticton today, the first season under team co-presidents Henrik and Daniel Sedin. They're in charge of turning around a franchise that finished dead last in the league last year. The CBC's Ian Hanna-Mansing recently had a chance to speak with the twin Hall of Famers about the challenge that stands before them, and we had a feature piece on The National. Have a listen.
2: The Sedin twins may be the most admired and beloved athletes ever to represent Vancouver. Daniel and Henrik played 17 seasons for the Canucks. They took the team to Game 7 of the Stanley Cup Final and each won the NHL scoring title. The only twins ever inducted to the Hockey Hall of Fame. Their on-ice talent and chemistry was undeniable, even uncanny. Off-ice, their commitment to the community was equally impressive.
3: For us, giving back to not only Vancouver, but BC, it was something we thought a lot about.
2: Throughout their careers, the Sedins were commended by teammates and opponents alike for their integrity and civility. They've become co-presidents at a time when some believe hockey culture needs to change, and it could benefit from that brand of general decency. For now, their most immediate challenge, though, is on the ice.
4: It is a tough, competitive league, and your team was last year. I mean, what should they be looking forward to?
5: Hard-working team that's connected.
2: I spoke to Daniel and Henrik Sedin in the boardroom of Rogers Arena in Vancouver.
4: There are still people who marvel in this city about the connection you guys had on the ice, and they figure it's some kind of twin magic that you knew where the other person was on the ice at all times. How would you describe it?
6: Well, I think it came from us playing together for so long. A lot of times when you get drafted into NHL, you have to create that kind of bond with a new line mate, and it takes time to find, but we had it already. So I don't buy into that twin thing, but we've grown up doing the same things. We played soccer for a long time, and that's I think how we were able to play the game like we did, and understand where each other were, and that's why.
7: Daniel Sedin in alone. Daniel feeds. He scores. It's his cross ice pass. Here's Henrik for Daniel. The deflection. They score.
4: Have you ever thought what your career would have been like if you'd been on separate teams?
6: Every day. No, I think going into that draft, I think we kind of knew that we were going to be separated and play on different teams. So that for us to sit here today and knowing that we played together for 17 years is a special feeling, and something we're proud of and also appreciative of what Vancouver did for us.
4: Yeah, I'm curious, which of you was the better player?
6: Well, Daniel was, you mean overall or at
4: which
6: the time?
4: Just like you can answer however you want. I guess I'm asking you, who was better?
6: Both of us. none were better.
4: You agree?
6: I think we had different qualities on the ice. I think he was more of a passer, I was more of a shooter maybe. So I think we brought something to the table each and every night. So it's tough to compare.
8: It's a new era for the Vancouver Canucks, a team in need of a rebuild.
9: We expect everyone to be committed to leaving this organization better than they found it.
8: It's a job it seems they've had their eyes on for years.
10: Do either of you have any particular interests in that regard, whether it be coaching or management or scouting?
11: President.
4: Now, it's unusual enough for twins to play together in the NHL and have that connection. You did that. Now you're twins who are co-presidents of an NHL team. I mean, how is that even going to work? How do you be co-presidents?
6: Oh, I think it's amazing. Anyone who works in these positions, I think they would love to have someone to bounce ideas off and discuss things and be open about solutions and questions that comes up. So I think it's a dream place for us to be both of us in this role. There's nothing negative about it.
4: Do you guys argue at all?
6: No, we discuss things and sometimes we agree, sometimes we don't.
4: Why take on the challenge of being co-presidents now?
6: We have followed this team closely and we worked with the team for the last couple of years and to see the end of last year, how the team got together, the young kind of core that created great energy, and I think it made us hopeful for a change, and that's why we felt so excited to get on board.
4: Excited but nervous at all that you might tarnish the Sedin image if things don't go well?
6: No, we don't think like that. I think we play hockey for 17 years. We know there's going to be ups and downs.
12: The Sedin twins, along with their wives, have donated $1.5 million to BC Children's Hospital. It's something they did quietly, though they, along with the rest of the Canucks, are well known for their work with kids in the province.
4: Your former boss, Brian Burke, talked about how he expected players here to have a commitment to the community. Does that continue to be part of the Canucks culture? And how do you explain that to new players coming in?
6: It's a huge part because it's, I think as hockey players in this market, in this city or everywhere, anywhere, you have kind of a chance to make a difference. The end goal is to win the Stanley Cup, but it's not every team can do it every year. So there's other things where you can make a change, and that's outside of this rink, and that's in the community.
4: There's a lot of talk in Canada these days about relations with the United States. You know, not the best of times. And then I think of this team, you know, your captain, Quinn Hughes, leaving the team, going to an American team. It happened in Ottawa as well with Brady Tkachuk leaving that team, going down to Florida. Is it a challenging time for a Canadian NHL team to attract or to keep NHL American stars?
6: I don't look at it that way. I don't want to speak for those players. I can just talk about guys that we have here now, Brock Besser, Thatcher Demko, Zibuyum, a few more. They love it here. This is where they play for a long time. And I of course, there's going to be some some players that look at it differently, but for us to be able to play in a market like this with fans that care every night, they want to see you win, they want to see you succeed. It's there's no better place to play.
0: Such class acts. Daniel and Henrik Sedin are co-presidents of the Vancouver Canucks. You can see the full interview on the Nationals YouTube page. Well, we're going to head out on some music from hockey to football. Tonight in Buffalo, New York, Bare Naked Ladies performing in an NFL first. They're performing O Canada before the Bills play the Detroit Lions. And in the Bills' new stadium, no less, you call it football diplomacy, a nod by the Bills to their thousands of Canadian fans who crossed the border to cheer them on, staying loyal amid the trade war. They put a great video up on their Instagram. You got to check it out. This will be the first time in more than two decades the Canadian anthem will play at a Bills home game. Here are the Bare Naked Ladies in Canada Dry. Have a great night.

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1: I'm Ali Hassan, sitting in for Tom Power. 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
0: 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Your World Tonight is coming up next. 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
3: Hi, I'm Chris Howden. As Canada and Europe work to establish stronger ties, a member of European Parliament from Germany says the offer to make Canada an associate member of the EU isn't just daring, it could also be historic.
4: We are looking for partnerships that are complementary, that reinforce our sovereignty. And that's what is on offer here.
5: I've been waiting for this stronger ties, I would say, with our Canadian brothers for so long, such a long time.
6: We don't know what it means. We don't know how to make it.
7: The Prime Minister gets a standing ovation after his speech to the European Parliament, heading home with an invitation in hand for a new alliance. But countless questions remain both here and there about what this potential partnership means. Is it a marriage or a situationship? This is Your World Tonight. I'm Salima Shivji. Also on the program.
8: This is just a really scaled up, a supercharged version of the traditional exchange.
9: But as long as my tuition doesn't get crazy, I'm cool with it.
7: Among the potential benefactors of any new ties, Canadian students. Ottawa is considering expanded membership in a major European exchange program that could see many more head overseas in pursuit of higher learning. Donald Trump calls it laughable. Mark Carney says it is about sovereignty. The Prime Minister today pitched European lawmakers on a deeper alliance with the EU. While the idea has its critics on both sides of the Atlantic, it is the clearest sign yet of where Canada is placing its bets as the trade war with Washington drags on. Jennifer Yoon has the details in our top story tonight.
4: We are not fair-weather allies.
10: Prime Minister Mark Carney drawing on the deep ties between Canada and the European Union as he addresses members of the EU Parliament in Strasbourg, France, making the case that Canada and Europe must band together to weather today's volatile geopolitical tides.
4: This is about sovereignty. Our ability to live as we wish. It's about the freedoms we must fight for every day. Because sovereignty requires resilience, the ability to withstand shocks.
10: And the way he's hoping to do that, through what he calls an alliance for the future that would broaden the economic and social ties between Canada and Europe. The European Parliament responding with a standing ovation. The president of the body, Roberta Metsola, highlighting how much Canada has in common with Europe.
11: A partner, a country that shares our values, our commitment to liberty, to dignity, to democracy, and our belief in open and fair trade. Ours is an alliance that is based on deep trust.
10: Trust that will lead to a win-win economic deal, hopes Jonathan Wilkinson, Canada's ambassador designate to the European Union.
12: They have a need for critical minerals. We have a need for capital to actually develop the critical minerals such that we can actually sell or process and build the batteries, magnets, and sell those.
10: Canada already has a trade agreement with Europe, provisionally active since 2017. Wilkinson says this alliance would go well beyond that.
12: This is being far more strategic about how we actually deepen those ties.
10: Also on the table, access to Europe's Erasmus program, which would let young Canadians travel and study in Europe freely. But the details still need to be hammered out. Federal Conservatives waiting to hear the specifics, including the key question, will Canada join the EU as an associate member?
13: The devil's going to be in the fine print.
10: BC MP Ellis Ross says he needs to know what it would mean for Canada to join the EU.
13: We have no details. We have no understanding what that actually means.
10: Carney promising he'll bring back details to Ottawa for a series of debates.
4: Committees, and ultimately there will be a vote in the Canadian Parliament for the final structure of the alliance.
10: He and European officials also trying to skate the wrath of U.S. President Donald Trump, who has threatened heavy tariffs if he deems this alliance a hostile act.
4: I'm not proposing a third bloc in order to become a great power rival, only with better manners.
10: More details are expected at the EU-Canada summit next month. Before that, Carney will head to New York for the United Nations General Assembly. Trump is expected to be there too. Jennifer Yoon, CBC News, Ottawa.
7: As Jennifer mentioned there, Canada's closer relationship with Europe could soon open new doors for Canadian students, with Ottawa now looking at joining Erasmus+, the EU's massive study and exchange program. Karen Pauls breaks down how it might work and some of the questions that remain.
14: First day in Lisbon.
15: Caden Hedlund flips through photos on his phone.
14: This is the campus there.
15: He studied in Portugal last spring as part of his University of Manitoba business degree.
14: And it's obviously a good experience to build your resume up to. Seeing it was one of the top 10 business schools out there.
15: Prime Minister Mark Carney wants to see more student exchange opportunities like this as part of an expanded partnership with the European Union.
4: Canadian membership of Erasmus Plus would give your students and ours more opportunity to learn at some of the world's top universities, to broaden their horizon, and to build those lasting ties that will sustain our alliance for the future.
16: Erasmus Plus is the EU program for education, training, youth, and sport.
15: Canada is already a recognized partner country, but opportunities are limited. Most students from Canadian universities rely on scholarships and student loans to cover expenses. They pay tuition to their Canadian university, and the programs focus almost exclusively on undergraduate and graduate studies. Full Erasmus Plus participants get up to 700 euros a month to cover living costs, a complete waiver of tuition at the host institution, and it includes vocational training, apprenticeships, and even athletics.
8: This is just a really scaled up, a supercharged version of the traditional exchange.
15: Gabriel Miller is the president and CEO of Universities Canada.
8: We're at a moment in the country where the potential for Canada to fulfill its opportunities in energy, in nuclear power, in infrastructure are just being unleashed. Well, we need to unleash those opportunities in education and research too.
15: One of the big questions, who would pay for it? This University of Toronto student hopes it won't be him.
9: But as long as my tuition doesn't get crazy, I'm cool with it.
15: Carl Huebner is a UBC professor specializing in Canada-EU relationships. He believes it would be worth every dollar.
17: We need to train the next generation of young people who know how Europe ticks, how the European Union works.
15: Charlotte Murray is a University of Victoria student in Spain now studying finance and economics. She sees the potential for a brain drain if more Canadian students study abroad, but
18: there's also an argument to be made for having that talent gain a more global experience and global perspective and be able to eventually bring that back to Canada.
15: She and others say they're optimistic about what it could mean for Canada and the next generation of our workforce. Karen Pauls, CBC News, Winnipeg.
7: Coming right up, with 9,000 auto jobs on the line, Unifor says talks with Stellantis won't resume unless Ottawa stops the company from selling its Brampton plant to a defense contractor. Plus, the ongoing trade war with the U.S. is forcing many businesses to get creative. But some wonder how long Canadians will keep their elbows up to buy at home. And later, we'll have this story.
19: Je m'appelle le docteur François Marquis et je...
20: If you think that's a real doctor talking, think again. It's actually an AI-generated deepfake using the likeness of a Canadian physician to sell drugs on social media.
21: I think that any time content is being pushed to you and they're selling a product, that should be a major red flag.
20: I'm health reporter Lauren Pelly, and I'll have more on doctor deepfakes coming up on Your World Tonight.
7: A A U.S. trade war that's not letting up, Canadian auto jobs on the line. Not the best backdrop for collective bargaining between Stellantis and Unifor. Now, the union representing some 9,000 workers is urging the car maker not to sell off its Brampton, Ontario plant, calling it a symbol of Canada's entire auto industry. Philip Lee Shannock reports.
1: All they've done to us is, you know, put us on pause.
2: Unifor Local 1285 President Vito Beato says the 2,000 Brampton Stellantis workers should be making Jeeps.
1: We were supposed to be back to work right now as of today. And when you look at our plant, it's ready. It's ready to go and it's ready to build and our members are ready to get to work.
2: Instead, in a letter to workers today, Stellantis said market and trade conditions have changed and it's looking at a range of options to create a sustainable long-term business case for the Brampton plant. The carmaker signed a memorandum of understanding to look at selling those operations to Canadian armored vehicle maker Rochelle. Unifor National President Lana Payne urged Stellantis, which is in the middle of bargaining a new collective agreement with the union, to hold off on deciding the plant's future.
22: Don't close, don't sell. Protect the integrity of the plant as a bridge to future vehicle production.
2: She says Rochelle is no substitute for Stellantis.
22: Let's be clear here. This is a defense contractor. They exist by government procurement. It is and cannot compare to a commercial enterprise building vehicles.
2: Payne called on governments to intervene, saying potentially thousands more jobs could be lost and the entire industry is at risk. Stellantis also has operations in Toronto, Windsor, and Red Deer, Alberta.
22: If the commitments Stellantis made can be broken in Brampton, they can be broken anywhere.
2: Stellantis and Rochelle say they're in non-binding talks and a potential sale is better than allowing an important industrial asset to remain idle indefinitely. Greg Layson is an analyst with Automotive News Canada. He says it's unlikely Rochelle would keep all the workers and wages and benefits would likely suffer.
23: Yeah, sure. They'll build 3 to 4 vehicles per day there. That is not the same as mass production of motor vehicles that are used and bought across this continent.
2: The plant has been idle since 2023 as Stellantis retooled to build the Jeep Compass, then announced it was moving production to the U.S. because of tariffs. Layson says over the years, Stellantis has received hundreds of millions of dollars in government bailouts to maintain operations here and protect jobs in Canada. Federal Industry Minister Melanie Joly urged Stellantis and its Unifor workers to find a solution.
24: We want a new model at the Stellantis plant, and we'll put maximum pressure to make that happen. And if they don't, we'll get our money back.
2: The current collective agreement between the automaker and the union is set to expire Sunday. Philip Lee Shannock, CBC News, Toronto.
7: As Mark Carney pitches diversification overseas, some companies are trying the same tack here at home. Kayla Hounsell now on how the trade war with the U.S. is forcing Canadian firms to get creative.
25: At Mally Industries in Dieppe, New Brunswick, they're used to creating products to respond to emergencies. They make ambulances. But now the 80 people who work here are being forced to respond to an emergency of a different kind, the trade war.
26: So there were definitely long days, long hours.
25: Deji Ayola is the company's engineering and product development manager. He hasn't had much rest since early 2025 when the U.S. began threatening tariffs.
26: It's almost like your brain is never turned off because you have to constantly make sure that you're thinking about 10 steps down the line.
25: The company had been doing nearly half of its business in the U.S., but that's dried up almost entirely. Now it's making up for that in less than a year, unveiling a brand new vehicle for prospective clients in Quebec and Alberta. In BC, packaging company Cancor says it has also figured out the pivot. When its cardboard boxes got caught up in the trade war, co-founder Baha Naemi got on the phone, calling up his competitors and ramping up production so Canadian businesses could buy their boxes at home instead of south of the border.
27: That we are prepared to absorb any void that would be felt by stopping corrugated box imports into BC.
25: The thing that both of these companies in two different industries on opposite sides of the country have in common is this.
27: early 2025 when the initial tariff threats started. We were able to separate the signals from the noises.
25: They both got to work immediately. The question is whether these big ideas are lasting solutions.
0: And it can be done, but it requires a lot of human capital. We're really
25: Ian Lee has been teaching strategy at Carleton University's Sprott School of Business for 35 years.
0: It's the threat of failure, the threat of competitive attack, the threat of loss of markets that is the spur or the driver to innovate.

0: pressure from within her own party. Carrie Lynn Finley spoke this morning at the Union of BC Municipalities Convention in Vancouver. It came after a tense caucus meeting last night in which two MLAs asked her to resign as party leader. Nine MLAs have left the Conservative caucus since August, defectors raising concerns about Finley's leadership and the direction of the party.
1: I'm not going anywhere. 27,000 party members voted for me as leader who will collaborate and welcome anyone from any background or political alliances before who share our common sense vision for change.
0: On rumors of a snap election, Finley calls it a calculated move by the BC NDP, but adds she and her party will be ready. Yesterday, Premier David Eby confirmed he has hired a campaign manager and informed his caucus to be prepared for an election. Manitobans have changed their clocks for the last time. The province will be sticking with daylight saving time year-round. It means more light in the evenings in winter, but also some darker mornings. Doctors in the province issued a statement strongly supporting the move. They say research shows changing the clocks contributes to more heart attacks, injuries, and mental health concerns. British Columbia, Yukon, Northwest Territories, Alberta, and Saskatchewan are also committed to a year-round time zone. A new warning from some prominent Canadian doctors. They say their faces and voices are increasingly being stolen and used in AI-generated videos to sell health products online. Lauren Pelly takes a look at these deep fakes and how to avoid being scammed.
2: Je m'appelle le docteur François Marquis.
3: This video sure sounds like Dr. François Marquis, and it looks like the Montreal critical care physician too. But it's actually a deepfake, AI-generated video of his face and voice used to advertise drugs on social media.
2: And this time, I'm selling something that is supposed to fix your joints.
3: While the video was fake, Marquis said the scam behind it was very real.
2: And I had patients, actual victims, come for me in the ICU, wanting to get their money back.
3: He's not the only prominent Canadian physician being deepfaked. During the COVID-19 pandemic, online ads used an AI-generated version of Canada's former top doctor, Theresa Tam, and BC's provincial health officer, Dr. Bonnie Henry.
4: It is still happening, on and off.
3: Henry spoke to CBC News about the experience this week.
4: It's very disturbing because you know that people are taking things that are real and distorting them.
3: The federal government says anyone who may have been a victim of fraud or cybercrime can file a police report or contact the Canadian Anti-Fraud Center. But both Marquis and Henry say the fake ads are tough to take down.
2: I started complaining to the police a few years back. I sent them the videos and basically I was told that there's nothing they can really do.
4: I think our organizations are, whether it's police services, whether it's universities, whether it's employment organizations, they're not really prepared yet to support people who are going through this.
3: Another challenge now is AI video keeps getting tougher to spot. One study found up to half of its participants couldn't tell the difference between authentic medical videos and deepfakes.
5: On the internet, everything causes cancer because that is, you know, fear-driven content that is going to get engagement. And we're seeing it more and more from these, you know, AI doctors.
3: Researcher Timothy Caulfield is a professor of health law and science policy at the University of Alberta. He says doctor deepfakes are exploiting public trust. But in reality, Canadian physicians aren't supposed to peddle pills on social media. That's because of strict standards enforced by medical colleges in Canada, which don't allow doctors to advertise regulated drugs or medical devices.
5: Yeah, I think that any time content is being pushed to you and they're selling a product, that should be a major red flag.
3: The bottom line, be skeptical of online videos before you hand over your credit card. Lauren Pelly, CBC News, Toronto.
0: In Yemen, fierce fighting and a lightning-fast advance of the Iran-backed Houthi rebels has pushed tens of thousands of people from their homes. That's after a fragile 4-year ceasefire fell apart between the Houthis and the

0: Saudi-led coalition supporting Yemen's internationally recognized government forces. More than 100,000 Yemenis have been displaced internally, many from Taiz, a besieged city in the southwest, including Rawia Hassan, a mother of seven. We escaped barefoot and got separated from our children, she says. We lost our livestock, lost everything. Hundreds have also escaped the country entirely, fleeing to Djibouti, taking the perilous crossing over the Bab el-Mandeb Strait. That's the strategic waterway that the Houthis now effectively control. Saudi Arabia had been using it as the main workaround for its oil exports since the Iran war severely hampered the Strait of Hormuz. The toll of the fighting on civilians in Yemen is rising, says United Nations spokesperson Stéphane Dujarric, and the known casualties are overwhelmingly women and children. He says more aid is urgently needed.
1: Security incidents impacting humanitarian premises, supplies, and movements are, of course, hindering our operations. The scale of these constraints is clear. Our partners have 15,000 emergency kits ready to be distributed, but road closures mean most of them cannot get to those who need them in time.
0: Baraz Shiban is an analyst on Yemen and the Gulf for the London-based Royal United Services Institute. He says the Houthis have honed their tactics and the speed of their advance has shocked observers.
2: At the beginning, it was some random missiles that really didn't hit anywhere. But by time, it was improving. They were starting to hit oil facilities. They're becoming more accurate and actually causing real damage to Saudi infrastructure. Right now, the Houthis do not want to engage in any talks. They have the momentum. They feel they can even gain more territory. They're emboldened. They like the attention of the international community. And now they're hitting Saudi Arabia, and they will keep hitting them hard.
0: The Houthi rebels and Saudi forces continue to trade attacks, with three children reportedly killed today. This is Your World Tonight. I'm Salima Shivji. You can hear Your World Tonight wherever you are. Just subscribe to our podcast on your favorite podcast app or download the CBC News app to listen live. Go to the local tab and press play. Alberta has launched a dual practice system for healthcare, letting surgeons work both public and private shifts to cut wait times. But will it actually clear backlogs? Senior health reporter Christine Birak sat down with patients and looked at the data to see if private access shrinks public lines or makes them worse. Meet two patients.
3: The pain is unbelievable.
0: 77-year-old Cheryl Stewart painstakingly tries to walk through her living room in Edmonton.
4: It was literally killing me.
0: Across the country in Charlottetown, Neil Payne understands her suffering. Both were in desperate need of hip replacement surgery. Cheryl stayed on the public wait list. Neil, a father of seven in his late 50s, gave up waiting, taking on more than $20,000 in debt to pay for surgery in Quebec.
4: I'm getting into that age where I'm going to retire, and it's a big hit, really.
0: To cut delays, Alberta plans to let doctors work in both public hospitals and private clinics. This dual practice model mimics Quebec, while Ontario remains almost entirely public. According to the latest CHI-HI data for hip replacements, 84% of Ontario patients get their surgery within the recommended six-month window. Alberta drops to 63%, while Quebec, where private care is most established, just 54% of patients in the public queue get their surgery on time. Alberta's plan isn't an exact copy of Quebec. Montreal surgeon John Antonio says if done right, dual practice can increase the number of surgeries without splitting the workforce in half.
5: A private system without guardrails can potentially siphon off surgeons, but with guardrails, it absolutely can work as a complement.
0: Those guardrails can include a minimum number of public system hours before taking on private work.
6: If the surgeon can get four times as much to do private for-pay surgery, they're going to prioritize that. That's just human nature.
0: Alberta doctor Braden Mann says dual practice has been studied. Manitoba tried it with cataract eye surgeons in the 90s. Their private for-pay patient waits dropped to 4 weeks.
6: Those same surgeons had a public wait time of 23 weeks. The surgeons that only operated in the public system, their wait time was 10 weeks. We sort of ignore history, but that's what this will look like.
0: Manitoba abandoned dual practice. Health policy experts say fixing the public system works better. They point to proven solutions, single wait lists that pool patients for the next available surgeon, specialized surgical hubs for hips and knees, and keeping operating rooms running on evenings and weekends.
4: Well, I just feel for the people that are still waiting. And
0: Neil Payne is in debt, but got his private surgery. Cheryl Stewart waited over 2 years for hers in the public system, and she's not thrilled with Alberta's plan.
3: Well, it's a two-tiered system, so, you know, you certainly don't feel like you're in the upper tier, that's for sure.
0: As private care expands, patients are asking who gets relief and who gets left waiting. Christine Birack, CBC News, Toronto. And for more on this story, you can watch Christine tomorrow night on The National. And finally, it was just supposed to be a visit to a familiar beach, but for Rick and Jeannie McLean, a stroll in Shakes Creek in northern BC turned into an archaeological dig. On previous trips, the White Horse couple had visited a rock containing petroglyphs, carved images dating back hundreds of years, but this time was different.
7: I was walking down the beach and I noticed that other rock, and it looked like somebody else had dug it out a bit, so it was sticking out a bit. And then, yeah, so then we worked to dig it out and continued to find the other ones that, you know, we didn't even know existed.
0: The couple, both members of the Tahltan Nation, got to work digging. What they uncovered appears to be linked to a shared history with the Tlingit people in neighboring Alaska, who were known to carve such images. And the find seems to confirm ancestral stories about a peace treaty that granted the Tlingit fishing rights on Tahltan land.
8: The Tahltan Tlingit history goes back thousands of years, as we know. They fought and had wars, and this is the story that comes from my great-grandmother. She told me these stories about Chief Shakes and the Nonoc and the Tahltans and how they ended the wars and how that was done through the treaty at Shakes Creek. So to find those rocks there and know that gives a significant validation of those stories.
0: News of the find has attracted significant interest. Universities and clan leaders have been calling to learn more, and a Facebook post has had more than 100,000 views. Jeannie McLean gets the final word.
7: It was just so amazing to find that. Like, it's a once-in-a-lifetime kind of experience that, you know, that when you're uncovering them, thinking, who are the last people that saw these? Like, and how long ago?
0: Thanks for being with us. This has been Your World Tonight for Thursday, September 17th. I'm Salima Shivji. Good night.

0: Good evening, I'm Robert Zimmerman with the latest headlines from Vancouver. BC Conservative leader Carrie Lynn Finley says she wasn't aware a former executive director had allegedly hired a private investigator to investigate MLAs. About a dozen people were targeted after party information was allegedly leaked to the media. The mayor of Sechelt has announced he is dropping his campaign for re-election. In a statement, John Henderson says he believes Sechelt needs a fresh start. OpenAI is seeking to dismiss lawsuits filed against the company in relation to the mass shooting in Tumblr Ridge. Survivors and families of victims have sued the tech giant for allegedly failing to prevent the tragedy. OpenAI says the lawsuits are baseless and not viable. And a 29-year-old man has been charged with arson after allegedly setting a fire at Burnaby Hospital 6 years ago that officials said contributed to the spread of COVID-19. Police say Yu-Yun Wang became a suspect following several public pleas for information. And now the forecast on the North Coast, mainly cloudy tomorrow with a high of 14. Highs reaching 21 with a mix of sun and cloud in the Peace. In the Central Interior, sunny with a high of 22. Highs in the mid-20s with sunshine tomorrow in the Kootenays. In the Southern Interior, sunny with a high of 25. And for Metro Vancouver, Greater Victoria and the Fraser Valley, sunny tomorrow with highs from 16 up to 24 inland.
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3: Hello, I'm Neil Kirksall.
4: Good evening, I'm Chris Howden. This is As It Happens. Tonight,
3: look for the union label. A member of the European Parliament reacts to the plans for a deeper relationship between Canada and the EU. He tells us the alliance is a long time coming, but says making it official will not be a simple thing.
4: Top billing. The son of the late Nigerian actor Olu Jacobs remembers a man who's considered one of the architects of the Nigerian film industry known as Nollywood.
3: Uncharted Waters. A researcher tells us why a one-of-a-kind Canadian lake of fresh water floating on top of salt water is gone for good, thanks to climate change.
4: Working round the clock will take you to Saskatchewan, where some snappy and pecky dressers competed in a costume contest for farm birds.
3: Seasonings greetings. A Wisconsin woman recaptures her world record with her ever-expanding collection of salt and pepper packets.
4: And going to not quite great enough lengths. Turns out a Charlottetown Olympic-sized pool is a tiny bit short, and now they'll have to do extensive renovations to extend it a few millimeters. As it happens, the Thursday edition, radio that refuses to pick a lane.

0: European officials have extended a hand to Canada, and Mark Carney appears to be taking it. Today in Strasbourg, France, the Prime Minister addressed the European Parliament as part of his effort to forge a stronger relationship between Canada and the EU. Yesterday, European Commission President Ursula von der Leyen discussed taking that relationship to the, quote, highest level possible. And in his address this morning, Mr. Carney responded.
1: Yesterday, President von der Leyen spoke of moving beyond CETA to an alliance for the future, opening the door to Canada to become the European Union's first associate member. Canada welcomes this ambition. I will tell you, polling shows that an overwhelming majority of Canadians support much closer ties with Europe.
0: Prime Minister Mark Carney addressing European lawmakers this morning. René Rapasi is a German member of the European Parliament. We reached him in Basel, Switzerland.
2: René Rapasi, you were in that room. You were listening to what the Prime Minister said, including those words, welcoming that ambition. How did those words sit with you?
3: Well, I was very glad, very happy that the Prime Minister mentioned these words. It was quite a daring move by Commission President von der Leyen to offer the so-called associate membership, which formally doesn't exist, but which we can consider as another word for extremely close ties between Canada and the European Union. And we were therefore glad to hear that the Prime Minister then one day later, accepted this invitation to this close relationship.
2: It's interesting because he does say he welcomes that ambition, but leading up to this speech, you know, officials within the party have said full membership is not on the table. It will be a unique relationship, a unique alliance. So it seems like they're still leaving room for, it's vague. But what would you see, whatever it ends up being called, what do you see this kind of relationship looking like?
3: You know, that's actually a very good point. I also had a phone call with a colleague just before our conversation, and I told him, you know, it might be that in a couple of years, we might look back at this moment and consider it historic. Because it was basically the first step of realizing what the Prime Minister called in Davos the alliance of the middle powers, in order to have something against the bullies of the world. And I think Canada waited way too long for Europe's answer, and von der Leyen did that answer, gave this answer now yesterday. It's true that because we're entering uncharted territory, it's difficult to give it very concrete shape. But politically, I believe the message is pretty clear, that Canada and the European Union are now creating something very sustainable, very close, building up on this vision of Mark Carney of this alliance of the middle powers. And he also consciously uses the term of an alliance in his own speech, I believe.
2: Indeed. Politico was reporting, you may have seen, that European Parliament sources were telling them that Ursula von der Leyen's mentioning associate membership in her remarks caught EU members off guard. You're happy about it, it sounds like, but were you surprised?
3: I was indeed surprised. I mean, it was in the parliament talking that something about associate membership. You know, before I was a member of parliament, I was a professor of European Union law, and in constitutional theory of Europe, we discussed the category of associate membership, but formally speaking or legally speaking, it actually doesn't exist. Yeah. So it was not taken too seriously. And then there was this mentioning, it took indeed member states by surprise, it took MEPs by surprise, took also me by surprise. In that sense, it shows that it was a pretty bold move by the Commission President.
2: Words are one thing, action is another. As you well know, what would even be needed to establish that if we're going to be the first?
3: Yeah, so, I mean, this would require a treaty between the European Union and Canada. We'd already have a quite comprehensive trade agreement, CETA, between us. But what is here proposed is much more. The thing that we currently have, which is the closest to an associate membership, is the European Economic Area, in which they are together with Iceland, Norway, and Liechtenstein, which has full integration in the internal market, which has participation in EU legislative products, which is joining also the case law of the European Court of Justice. But of course, what, basically Carney and von der Leyen want is something even more political than that. Mm-hmm. And that is something new. So it would require a very comprehensive new international treaty.
2: The Prime Minister has also been clear, and certainly those who are not, you know, fully jumping on this bandwagon have said, you know, Canadian sovereignty has to remain intact. This would require the support of European member states. Do you think that support is there?
3: I do believe so, because let's say I can see why there's criticism on the term of membership, and normally membership, in particular in the European Union, is something that other countries ask, and then we decide on the terms of the membership. It's not something that is offered. But the idea is, and I think Carney made it pretty clear in his own speech, that we are sovereign nations bringing together our strengths in order to leverage them and to be built on common values. So it basically is on protecting our own sovereignty by expanding our ability to act. In that sense, I do not consider it a threat to the sovereignty, neither of Canada nor of the other EU member states.
2: In terms of the commentary about this, the US president has weighed in, saying the EU allowing something like this could be a, quote, hostile act. And he's threatening a response, maybe by imposing more tariffs on the EU. How does that factor into the decision-making around this potential closer relationship between Canada and the EU?
3: I believe precisely for that reason, this narrative that is happening now, which was quite easily to predict even before the speech was made, that shows that how courageous the move of the Commission President was. Since, let me put it like this, Mark Carney and von der Leyen are the two ends of the political spectrum amongst democracies how to deal with Trump, since the Europeans basically didn't even try to fight and simply accepted a bad deal from our perspective in order to have have our peace, whilst Canada is currently engaging in some sort of conflict with the United States. But by lining up with Canada, you must include in your own political calculation that tariffs might then be raised. And at that moment of time, you cannot say, okay, now I'm chickening out of this partnership with Canada because Trump is saying this. So in that sense, it is incalculated that might happen. And therefore, so it is a clear sign that the Europeans are changing their strategy towards the U.S. administration.
2: René Rapasi, I appreciate your time. Thank you for this.
3: My pleasure. Thanks.
0: René Rapasi is a member of the European Parliament with the German Socialists and Democrats group. We reached him in Basel, Switzerland.

0: Nigeria is mourning a man known as the godfather of Nollywood. Nollywood is the film industry in Nigeria, one of the biggest film industries in the world, and Olu Jacobs was one of its biggest stars. Mr. Jacobs died yesterday. He was 84 years old. His career spanned more than five decades. Before he became a towering figure in African cinema, he was honing his craft in London, where he studied at the Royal Academy of Dramatic Arts and appeared on British stages and televisions. Then in the 90s, he returned to Nigeria and became one of the architects of its burgeoning cinema scene. In total, he starred in more than 120 Nollywood films. And his legacy goes beyond his own performances. Alongside his wife, the veteran actress Joke Silva, he founded the Lofoto Academy of Performing Arts to train actors in Nigeria, a mission that was close to his heart.
1: I'm really very, very excited because the avenue for our children to begin to express themselves positively and confidently is very, very important.
0: The late Olu Jacobs telling Nigerian TV about his work at the Lofoto Academy of Performing Arts. Olusoji Jacobs is Olu Jacobs' son and the managing director of the Lofoto Academy. We reached him in Lagos.
2: Olusoji, is that a sentiment your father shared with you often about why he did what he did?
3: Yes, he was very big on expression. I mean, the Nigeria that he remembered, you know, he was born in 1942. Mm-hmm. And traveled abroad quite early. And as you know, Nigeria is very conservative. So the avenues for expression were extremely limited. And having a local talent pipeline was definitely one of his big priorities. And he saw that a lot of people who were going to school, they were being forced into, at least by their parents, to focus on professions, like being a lawyer, being a doctor, engineer, which we understood, you know, but they were really passionate about the arts. And when they had seen him, we noticed that there were quite a lot of people with a lot of interest and passion.
2: Yeah.
3: And one of the critical things that he had mentioned was somebody who is reputable has to start training as well. More people have to start training because there were other schools, universities, but we didn't have these technical vocational institutions that were teaching the same thing. And that was one of the reasons why he did it.
2: Some of the words, and you've heard them certainly in the headlines, but, you know, I'm sure people are saying to you as well that he was a pioneer, a lion, an architect. I know people are coming to your home to offer condolences. What word would you use to describe your father?
3: He's a giant. I've always called him a giant.
2: Yeah.
3: A lot of people in the industry stand on his shoulders, especially when you look at the performing arts. In a country like Nigeria and also in Africa, it's not taken that seriously. It's only recently been taken more seriously over the last decade or so. As a matter of fact, the federal government only officially recognized it. I can say it's probably about 12 years now.
2: Mm.
3: It was actually officially calculated in our GDP as a contribution to GDP. So you can imagine that it's only been properly recognized. So that was an underestimation of the amount of impact and the quality and nature and the impact of work.
2: How did he feel about helping the industry, helping the artists, helping Nollywood become what it is?
3: When you love what you do, it's just what you do. He loves being on set. His primary mode of teaching was on sets. That was his way of teaching. And then he would bring in professionals who would, pulling them from the university, and they would do stuff part-time. But you needed people in the field who were not just theoretical. You know, it's his practical-based work. That was his way. And we've continued doing that over the years.
2: What was it that led him down this path that made him want to go into this industry when, as you said, this was certainly not the first choice for many people or their parents?
3: Well, he was in England. He had always wanted to be a performer. His father was a drummer as well. He was a musician. I can see it in my younger brother. My younger brother, he's a copywriter, but he's very passionate about performing. You know, he started off with spoken word poetry. He's now building a career in voice acting. And, you know, he'd always told me to come and watch his shows in church. And I'm like, no, it's like when you start taking proper training, I will take you seriously. And he's really passionate about it. And to be honest, it's just something that it's natural. And that's the same thing that happened with my father. So I'm more of a business back end producer,
2: Help run the academy.
3: Deals. I run the academy, you know, the businesses that my parents have. But yes, which Blue Photo Academy is one of. You know, so I'm more about that. So I look at it from that standpoint.
2: You also have worked with Netflix and your father, you know, broadening opportunities for underrepresented communities as well, more recently.
3: Yeah, so part of the Netflix Africa Grow project, we were identified as a school to engage with the quality of training that we had. Unfortunately, he was already ill at the time. So it was just based on the back of the institution's strength. So he couldn't be involved.
2: Did he have a favorite role or a favorite piece that he would always tell you about or that he told the students about?
3: He liked playing The Trials of Oba of Oranwa. Oba of Oranwa was a king of the Benin Kingdom. It's a Nigerian story, you know, when we were colonized by the British. And it was just how prestigious and majestic the Oba was. And I watched it at National Theatre. I watched him perform. I think I was probably about 8 or 9.
2: Oh.
3: And he was a role that he always loved playing, and I love watching him perform.
2: Do you remember about, you know, being 8 years old watching that? Did you know your father was famous at that time, or was that the moment you realized?
3: I think it's when you're close to your parents, it's like being close to an elephant. You can't really see it because you're too close to it. You know, they're just your parents. You just see them as your parents. They perform. This is what they do. I knew that the people came to watch them, knew that that was work for them.
2: How would you describe what it feels like to see him on stage?
3: I don't see him on stage. I just see a professional. I see a character. I see a character like I've always seen actors, and the references that he's always given me. Your Al Pacinos, your Morgan Freemans, your Sidney Poitiers. And whenever he's not home, these are the kind of films that he wants me to watch. Because those are the strong masculine characters that he likes. So he's Denzel Washington.
2: Sure.
3: You know, those are the kind of characters he... The kind of films, and I think it also informed the type of stories I also enjoy.
2: When you are someone who has a very public persona, strangers often feel that they know the person that they've seen on stage or in films. So many people felt that way, I'm sure, about your father. What might surprise our listeners about him?
3: He's very playful. Liked his personal space, liked to read. He was very protective of his family. And he never forced myself or my brother to do an interview. Matter of fact, my first interview that I did was actually when he got ill. But he never pushed us in front of the camera. We wanted to be sure that it was something we wanted to do ourselves, and we weren't pushed into it.
2: Olusoji, I'm very sorry for your family's loss. Thank you so much for making some time for us.
3: Thank you.
0: Olusoji Jacobs is the son of the late Nigerian actor Olu Jacobs, who died yesterday at the age of 84. We reached Olusoji Jacobs in Lagos.

0: Linda Schultz is a seasoned collector. In fact, she's officially the most seasoned collector. Ms. Schultz collects salt and pepper packets, so many that she earned herself the Guinness World Record for collecting the most. But then, a man intent on breaking the most world records ever came for her title. She could have packed it in, or packeted it in. Instead, you could say she got a bit salty. She set out to win her crown back, and she's done it. We reached Linda Schultz in Brookfield, Wisconsin.
1: So, Linda, the previous record that took you from the top spot, the previous record was 594 pairs of salt and pepper packets. How did you best that? When it was all counted, all said and done earlier this year, what did your collection come in at?
2: 724.
1: It's not that you've stopped collecting since then, so what's the number at now?
2: 974.
1: Is that pride? Is that weariness? What am I hearing in your voice as you say that number?
2: Oh, a little bit of a brag in that voice, I think.
1: Just a little bit. You sound quite modest, actually, given what you've done. They have to be matching. Is that right?
2: That's correct. Every set is different.
1: So in that 900 plus that you have, there are 900 individual sets. No repeats.
2: No repeats. Wow. Everyone is different. And some of the differences are very slight, but they are all different.
1: Do you have any favorites in all of those?
2: As far as individual ones, I have some from Hawaiian Airlines, which you can only get if you fly first class. So I didn't think I would ever get them, but I did find them on eBay and purchased them.
1: And what do they look like?
2: They are an origami. They're folded into a Hawaiian shirt. They're modeled after actual Hawaiian shirts that you can buy.
1: I saw the photographs of those, and they are the best. You're right. How incredible. Yeah. And then you also answered, yeah. I was also wondering, you know, have you yourself acquired these from a restaurant or a plane or wherever you get them from? But you're sourcing them from everywhere.
2: Yes, I have family and friends collecting. I use some of my banana label collection contacts. They have been supplying me with some, and including my number one supporter is from Lithuania.
1: Wow.
2: And he works at an airport. So he supplies me with a good number.
1: How did you even connect?
2: Through the banana label community.
1: The banana. And how did you get into collecting banana labels?
2: Oh, it's just started something that I started when I was like 8 years old. Oh.
1: Yes. And so banana labels were your first love, and then eventually you got into salt and pepper. How did you transition into that?
2: Well, it took, it wasn't until like I was 40 years old that I started that transition. So, I found out after collecting banana labels so long that I wasn't the only one. It wasn't that unique. And I just came up with the idea. I want to collect something more unique. Yeah.
1: And how does your friend, your hookup in Lithuania feel about your achievement? Have you spoken about it?
2: Oh, yeah. Yeah. Yeah, he knows about it. He's excited for me. In fact, I had lost contact with him for a few years. And this is between my records. And I contacted him again, found him on Facebook again, and told him that I had the record and that I lost it and I was applying again. And this is after years. I had not spoken to him at all. And he says, well, I have something for you. And all this time, he had been saving them for me.
1: And what a great friend.
2: Yeah. And he sent me a big package, and I put that towards my new record total, and And yeah, he was a big factor in helping me to achieve that.
1: You mentioned, yeah, and as our listeners heard, you know, this is your second time. Sonny Molina took that initial record you had from you, and with that 594 pairs I mentioned earlier. He has other collections too. So how did that sit with you, you know, losing that initial record?
2: Well, I was a little upset, and I thought, you know, this is my only record. Let me have this one. You have so many others. Just let me. I never reached out to him or anything, but my thoughts were, let me have this one. And I said, and then this is mean, but I thought, you could have a world record in selfishness.
1: Wow. It's trash That's talk in be, the collecting like, community.
2: Yeah. Yeah. I never vocalized that, but no. So now I'm doing it on.
1: That's all right. I mean, you're allowed to.
2: Okay, I'm speaking my mind.
1: That's right.
2: I'm just being honest.
1: So if he decides, if Sonny does it again, you know, are you going to challenge him again?
2: Oh, for sure. You know, he doesn't let things go. He's kind of a fanatic on this type of thing. So
1: but you're determined. I hear the determination in your voice.
2: Oh, yes, yes.
1: Don't mess with Linda.
2: I'm serious.
1: I believe you. And I'm sure we'll speak again, Linda. Congratulations. Yeah. It was lovely speaking to you.
2: Yeah, thank you.
0: Linda Schultz holds the world record for the biggest collection of salt and pepper packets. She's in Brookfield, Wisconsin.

0: There's a little bit of wiggle room if it's a little bit longer, but never if it's a little bit shorter.
1: There's a little bit of wiggle room if it's a little bit longer, but never if it's a little bit shorter. Powerful words from Michelle Killens of Swimming Canada. Powerful words that could be misconstrued out of context. So I'll tell you the context. It's swimming pools. Now, it's easier to make a pool that's too long shorter than it is to make a pool that's too short longer. As a professional pool builder, you really don't want someone to call and tell you that you made their pool much too small. You really, really don't want someone to call and say that you made their pool just slightly too small. Because if you made it much too small, that's embarrassing, but you just dig the hole bigger. That's fun to watch and do. But if it's just a tiny bit too small, it's embarrassing and infuriating because you were so close. Now you have to get all your pool machines down there just to dig very precisely and delicately, and that's fussy and annoying. That is the situation in Charlottetown PEI, where it has just been discovered that the Olympic-sized swimming pool at Simmons Sports Center, a lot of S's there, is not quite Olympic-sized. It is, in fact, 8 to 12 millimeters short, the diameter of a pea, or the width of a pencil, or as the Canadian press helpfully put it, the length of a single M&M. But that means swimmers' times from that pool, including records, would not officially count. Michelle Killens told the CBC's Tony Davis that this happens.
0: I've seen it before, funnily enough, and I think oftentimes there's just a disconnect with maybe what is originally asked for and the requirements, and then maybe a miscommunication when the builder actually comes in and starts to build. And it's amazing how just pouring a little bit of extra concrete or whatever material is could add those a couple extra millimeters.
1: The company that made the pool is going to remake it at no cost to the city, and that should take about a week of fussy, annoying labor, meaning the repairs will be done shortly. I mean, the right lengthly. Here's Bridal Party with Pool

0: bridal party with pool.
1: We're going to take a short break now. When we return, an Arctic researcher explains the strange phenomenon known as an epilake and how Canada lost its only one.
0: Fascinating. And we'll check in on a Saskatchewan town where birds of a feather flock together, dressed to the nines.
1: Stay tuned. I'm Neil Kirksall.
0: Chris Howden.

0: And now the BC forecast on the North Coast, mainly cloudy Friday with a high of 14, highs reaching 21 with a mix of sun and cloud in the Peace. In the central interior, including Prince George, sunny with a high of 22, highs in the mid-20s with sunshine Friday in the Kootenays. In the southern interior, including Kelowna, sunny with a high of 25. And for Metro Vancouver, Greater Victoria and the Fraser Valley, sunny Friday with highs from 16 to 24 inland. A mix of sun and cloud Saturday, sunny again Sunday.
1: Hello again and welcome back. I'm Neil Kirksall.
2: And I'm Chris Howden. This is As It Happens, the Thursday edition, part two. Coming up
1: on The Take, newly released documents detail shocking corruption allegations against several Toronto police officers, including misusing criminal databases, accepting bribes, and dealing drugs.
2: See a penny, pick it up, and give it to this guy. We'll revisit a conversation we had with a man who amassed a collection of more than a million pennies for reasons unknown even to him.
1: And crank up that crank call, a much-loved talkback call to CBC Saskatchewan. Takes on a new life in a song. I listen to it every year. Stay tuned.

0: On the northern coast of Nunavut's Ellesmere Island, between a glacier and a massive ice shelf, sat a very unusual lake. Below a layer of ice that stayed there year-round was a layer of fresh water, as deep as a six-story building, and below that was the salt water of the Arctic Ocean. It was what's known as an epishelf lake, and it was the only one of its kind left in Canada, one of just a handful left in the world. But when that ice shelf that created it broke apart a few years ago, the epishelf lake was gone forever. Now new research explains how it happened and what we've lost. Jeremy Bono is the lead author of that research and an assistant professor at Laval University. We reached him in Quebec City.
1: Jeremy, from a scientist's perspective, what made the epishelf lake so interesting to researchers?
2: Well, epishelf lakes are really interesting because they kind of integrate everything around them, all their surrounding environment. They exist because there's ice shelf blocking either a fjord or a bay, right? So a big, thick platform of ice that floats on top of the ocean, that's an ice shelf. Then freshwater runoff that will come in this bay or fjord will be trapped, right? Yeah. So freshwater is less dense than seawater. So this less dense water is going to flow inside that bay or fjord and will be trapped behind it, right? So this epishelf lake, it basically integrates a lot of information from its, you know, the watershed, right? So if epishelf lake becomes thicker really fast, well, you can inform that it's been much more melting in the watershed.
1: It helps you track how it's doing, its health.
2: Yeah, exactly. Yeah.
1: I think it's safe to say that many people who are listening might be hearing about epishelf lakes for the very first time. How many are left now that this one is gone?
2: So that one was the last one in Canada. There's at least one in Greenland, not many more. Mm-hmm. So one, two, maybe three in Greenland, kind of. And then in Antarctica, around 10.
1: So to lose even one, how does that feel to someone who does the work that you do?
2: Epishelf lakes are pretty, I mean, you know, most people haven't heard about them before, and you know, for a reason, right? They're pretty niche little thing. but the niche little thing that are only possible in a really cold, you know, ice-dominated climate, right? So it does signal that these cold, ice-dominated systems are vanishing.
1: I want to learn a little bit more about the timeline of how this happened and the scale, the size of what we're talking about here. So tell us about the ice shelf that created this lake in the first place and what happened when it broke apart.
2: Yeah, so the ice shelf that was blocking Milne Fjord, the Milne ice shelf, was about 200 kilometers squared. So that's the size of this big chunk of ice. And about like 45% of it, so I guess 90 kilometers square, either started floating away in the ocean, so it became an iceberg or an ice island, and some of it also just basically disintegrated in little bergy bits. And that happened in 2020. And within about 2 months, the epishelf lake that was behind it, and the epishelf lake was about 70 kilometers square and 10 meters thick. Mm. So pretty, you know, a decent sized lake, sure. Basically just drained away to the ocean.
1: What does what happened and where it happened suggest about how much of an impact climate change is having on the Arctic landscape?
2: Well, yeah, Milne Fjord, you can't really go much more north than that on land. Milne Fjord and the northern coast of Ellesmere Island and Greenland is what we call the last ice area, right? So that's where we will find the last sea ice in summer, right? So sea ice decrease, you know, every year. In the summer, less sea ice, and then it regrows in winter. But the last place where there's going to be continual sea ice all year long is in the last ice area, right? So, okay, so this area, and it's kind of a refuge for these, you know, ice-dependent, you know, marine ecosystem. And so even in this area that's a refuge for sea ice, you're still losing these, cryosphere, so ice feature, ice shelf, epishelf lakes, and the glaciers are mostly all retreating too. So even in this, you're at the limit, you're kind of in a transition from something that was fully ice, you know, sea ice covered all year long, big, thick platform of ice, epishelf lake, glacier, all, you know, doing well and everything, to a system where all, you know, some are vanishing and some are like sea ice and glacier kind of retreating.
1: you're certainly, of course, not just looking at maps. You do field research. You've been to the places we're talking about many, many times. Mm-hmm. What are the changes you've witnessed year after year with each trip you've done?
2: Yeah, well, I mean, it used to be, you're not, every time you go back, you're like, okay, oh, this glacier is, you know, we used to be able to walk down this glacier there. It's like, well, no, that's not going to happen anymore. Or we used to be able to not even think if we're landing, you know, the helicopter on the ice or on the ice on the Ipichal flag. But now, like, yeah, we really need to test the ice before we land. Or just up fjord from Milne Fjord, if you go up in the, kind of the middle of Ellesmere Island, there's a huge ice cap there. And it used to be like, we don't even thinking about much crevices or like, it's just only accumulation, you know, ice is building up year after year. And then last couple of time we went, like, no, that's not right anymore. There's still a lot of melting happening, even in the top of this ice cap there. So yeah, changes are real there. And then they actually, it do happen pretty fast. And then I guess if you return year after year, it's maybe less, like you really see the transition from one year to like the changes from one year to another. So yeah.
1: It could be because, you know, you're a scientist and but you seem very matter of fact about what you've seen. You know, obviously this is the work you do. Has it been an adjustment for you just emotionally to take that in?
2: I mean, it is, yeah, it's not, I mean, it's not a joyful, there's nothing joyful about, you know, noticing like huge changes in the environment. That's not fun, you know, and then, yeah, it's interesting to monitor these changes for sure. But I guess I'd rather not. I mean,
1: I hear what you're saying. You're glad to be doing the work you love, but you wish it weren't revealing what it's revealing.
2: Exactly. Yeah.
1: Well, Jeremy, it's certainly been interesting hearing you speak about it. Thank you for this.
2: Yeah, of course.
0: Jeremy Bonneau is an assistant professor at Laval University. We reached him in Quebec City.

0: Alex Ovechkin says he's all for peace and love, but his appearance in an ad for Russia's ruling party, which is currently waging war on Ukraine, doesn't really scream peace or love. The Washington Capitals captain has been taking heat for working on the advertisement with Vladimir Putin's United Russia party while he was home for the summer. Today, during the team's media availability, he explained his thinking.
1: Well, first of all, I want to welcome you. Welcome back. The thing about the video, I'm Russian. As soon as I'm done playing hockey, I'm gonna stay there. I'm gonna live there. My kids are gonna live there. Family. So I'm for peace and love, and I hope everything's gonna be okay. And my home is Russia. This is my second home. I have lots of friends. I grew up here as a person, and I love DC. It's how I say, this is my second home. So.

0: Why did you say yes? Like, why did you agree to that?
1: Well, I would say I'm Russian and I support my country. So, I would say I'm for peace and love, and I hope in the world it doesn't matter who you are. I hope everybody understands. Everybody wants a peace, and everybody hope everything's going to be okay in the world. All right, let's do hockey questions.
2: Washington Capitals captain Alex Ovechkin speaking to reporters about his decision to appear in an ad for Vladimir Putin's United Russia party.

0: Some conservatives in Alberta are looking to Quebec for inspiration. Discussions are taking place to create a new federal political party called Alberta Now, which would advocate exclusively for Alberta on Parliament Hill. But the people behind those discussions are distancing themselves from the Alberta sovereignty movement. Former Wild Rose turned UCP turned independent MLA Drew Barnes told the CBC about the idea.
1: Everywhere I go, Albertans are telling me they are not represented in Ottawa. So they're seeking real representation to get their values, their ideas, and fairness, on Parliament floor in Ottawa. And so look how successful Quebec has been with the Bloc Québécois. So we are going to create a federal party that only runs in the 37 Alberta federal seats. And our primary focus will be on what's best for Alberta and making Alberta free and prosperous.
2: I mean, the Bloc Québécois, as an example, comes out of the separatist movement in Quebec. Is your party a separatist party?
1: No, our party is here for what's best for Albertans. I've had lots of people that you probably describe as more centrist reach out to me and say, this looks like a really great idea. I want to help you. And there's certainly room for everyone. Our belief is what Albertans decide will be great for us. But our belief is we're part of Canada. We're a young, growing province. We've gone to over 5 million people in the last, 120 years. And it's time to push in Ottawa for what's important to Albertans.
2: Are the Conservatives not cutting it for representing Western views?
1: Well, mostly it's the system. Of course, the Conservatives hold all 33, but guess what? The Liberals and Mark Carney in power, as Justin Trudeau was for three terms before. And it's about how the votes get whipped in favor of Eastern Canada, the Toronto area, Quebec, and the Maritimes. And the fact that we're underrepresented with number of Supreme Court justices, the number of senators, the number of MPs. And so what it's about is instead of Conservative votes being whipped in favor of Eastern Canada and Quebec, we are going to be there in Ottawa to represent Alberta's needs, and our constituents will be focused on Alberta Now, Alberta First.
2: You know, if this thing took off, let's talk about, the 37 ridings in Alberta. Would you worry about splitting the vote with the Conservatives and making it a little easier on the federal Liberals or the federal NDP?
1: No, we would not. This is not a vote splitting issue at all. And Lauren, that's because we represent different constituents. A federal Conservative Party of Canada supporter believes in them allowing the direction of the party to be set by Eastern Canada, particularly Quebec. People that support us believe in Alberta finally having a voice in Ottawa that's about what's important to us, our culture, our opportunity, things that so often get worked against, never mind just totally disregarded.
0: Former Alberta MLA Drew Barnes talking to Lauren McGuinness, host of the Calgary Eye Opener.

0: When the day came for the big costume contest, they showed up dressed as animals, rock stars, and cowboys, although none of them knew what they were dressed as. In fact, looking into their eyes, it seemed possible that they didn't know anything at all, except that they were slightly uncomfortable and probably hungry. They were, after all, farm birds. At this week's Morse Museum Country Fair poultry show in Morse, Saskatchewan, hens, roosters, and ducks were in competition in various categories, and one of those categories was best costume. Jackie Weeb is a board member of the museum. She helped organize the poultry pageant. We reached her in Morse, Saskatchewan.
1: Jackie, right out of the gate, I mean, I have to ask, are the birds willing participants in all of this?
2: Well, some are and some aren't. It's quite comical, to say the least, actually, to see them all dressed up in their get-ups. But there was one runaway at the show this year, and that was Elvis. Elvis didn't want to stay in the room this year, so he didn't like his costume. But the rest of them fared pretty good.
1: Okay, and so there was an Elvis on a lamb on the run. I wonder, maybe you can add next year. I think the actual getting them into the costume should be part of the competition too.
2: I agree. It's tough. I know we give the participants about 5-10 minutes to dress their birds, and I think some of them are scrambling. So that might be an event itself.
1: Yeah, maybe. Hard to, I would imagine. I'm not handling birds or chickens at all ever, but I would imagine it's not easy under any circumstance. Other than Elvis, what were some of the other highlights, your favorite costumes?
2: The winner of the competition went to a Hawaiian gal who was a chicken dressed up in a little bikini, and then she had a grass skirt, and the owner of the chicken made the grass skirt out of baler twine, which was really comical. It was just great. And then, of course, we had one chicken with a Rough Rider jersey on, proud riders. And then we had two ducks dressed up as Portuguese.
1: We know the Portuguese. Everybody, here at AIH.
2: Yeah.
1: Cheetah as well?
2: There was a cheetah, the young girl. Yes, she dressed up her chicken as a cheetah, and that was super cool.
1: I love the photo of her, actually, not just the chicken, but her face on our CBC News colleague's piece. She's adorable.
2: Yeah.
1: What does it come down to? And when we talk about the judging process, is it just about the costumes? Is it the creativity? Is it the charisma of the bird itself?
2: Costume judging is just for fun. A poultry show can be quite serious when it comes down to purebred chickens. Mm. And at our country fair, we want to make it more a win-win for everybody. So we want even, you know, just blow Joe, whoever wants to enter can enter. So it really comes down to the judge's choice. And I know the lady that won the costume, she herself was also dressed up. So I'm sure she got some brownie points for that as well.
1: Oh, I see. And what is the prize?
2: It's a country fair. So we try to gear everything towards old-fashioned times. So they got like a homemade ribbon made out of cloth, and then some honey and some jams, and then, of course, a certificate saying that they were the best dressed chicken.
1: It sounds delightful. One, you mentioned the two ducks. Harley Carson from Rush Lake was the competitor that brought her ducks in. And Harley spoke with our CBC BC colleagues about that. Our CBC News colleagues about that. Let's listen a little bit to a little bit of what she said.
3: So the costumes I got were actually Portuguese costumes. I just found them on Amazon, and yeah, it's a bandana and a hat, and we didn't try it on before we came here. It's something different when you get to see them up close and personal if they're not from a farm.
1: As I mentioned, we've talked about Portuguese on our show before. We know it's popular, but I mean, is that cheating just a little bit? Granted, she brought two birds, so that's a bit harder. But I mean, do people get bonus points for making their costumes from scratch?
2: I think it does matter too, you know, from my point of view, you know, to see how much effort the person goes into making the costumes and stuff like that. So definitely you do get extra points if you can make it and make it real.
1: And are there different categories?
2: There are different categories for the poultry show itself. The costume contest was just one category. Okay. There are others, like the other categories in the show are People's Choice. So People's Choice is where the crowd gets to vote for their favorite chicken or bird of any kind. And then there's also Grand Champion, Reserve Champion. And then we have a special award for all kids that enter. And if it's their first chicken show, they get an award for their very first chicken show.
1: This is the second time that you've done this. What made you come up with the idea in the first place?
2: Well, you know, we've started to do this country fair for 3 years now just to raise money for our Morse Museum. It's a building that's 100 years old, and we're trying to find creative ways to bring people in and get them interested. So last year, someone came up and said, you know, why don't you try a chicken show? And I said, oh, that's crazy. Why would, and, you know, so we thought, well, let's wing it and do a chicken show.
1: Let's wing it.
2: And we, wing it. And so we ended up with about, thinking I would get about 10 birds. We ended up getting like 35 to 40 birds, and we were just blown away. Like, this is just unbelievable. And then I thought, what fun thing would the participants and the people that come to watch, what would they like to see? So I thought, well, let's try this costume contest. And I used to do it. I was a 4-H leader back in my day and did dog 4-H. And we always had a costume contest with the dogs and the kids, and they always had so much fun. It was such a crowd pleaser. So I thought, well, why not? Let's try it with the chickens.
1: And, so
2: and you
1: coming,
2: know what? It yeah. was a hit.
1: It was yeah. a hit. Coming back next year?
2: It is. We will be back next year for sure. You bet.
1: And what kinds of things will people see, you know, if they're coming through Morse, Saskatchewan? What would they see at the museum?
2: Well, we have, our museum is 100, well, like I said, it's mm-hmm. the building is 100 years old, and we have a beautiful museum. We have several rooms in our museum. We have a Town of Morse room, a homesteading room, a 50s room, all sorts of different things from agriculture to setting up classrooms. We have a classroom, and it's a two-story building, and it's really great. Anybody who is ever through Morse, Saskatchewan needs to stop by. You won't be disappointed for sure.
1: Jackie, I'm very glad we could speak. Thank you.
2: Well, thank you so much for calling. I appreciate it.
1: My pleasure.
2: Take care. Bye-bye.
0: Jackie Weeb helped organize the Morse Museum Country Fair Poultry Show in Saskatchewan, and that is where we reached her.

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I should look into that. You can also find and follow As It Happens wherever you get your podcasts.

0: Ollie Milroy is lucky to be alive. The British race car driver is recovering in hospital after his Ferrari burst into flames on the track during a competition in Shanghai earlier this month. Luke Hartog, a rival driver from the Netherlands, saved his life. He stopped his car, grabbed a fire extinguisher, and pulled Mr. Milroy out of the burning wreckage.
1: We haven't had the chance to see each other like this face to face yet. Truthfully, that's the only thing I really care about. I was prepared for things becoming a bit worse, sort of such as a traumatic experience, but it really wasn't because, and I think Ollie and I both believe in this, but how racing kind of teaches you to do acts like this is a kind of natural thing. Therefore, it's just very healing in some way to speak with Ollie.
0: That's Luke Hartog speaking to the BBC. Mr. Milroy suffered several fractures and a punctured lung in the impact. He told the BBC he doesn't remember much about the crash.
2: It's honestly the strangest feeling when you watch the onboard video from Luke's car. As soon as my car started going up in flames, he aimed for me as though it had been pre-programmed, rehearsed. It was the weirdest thing, you know, and even the way that he dealt with the fire and getting me out of the car and everything, he did every step right. And it's, you know, quite rightly created this really strong bond between us. I didn't have any memory of the accident at all. So the first time that anyone talked me through it was actually Luke himself in hospital. And I remember the two of us were just in floods of tears when we just when you were telling me what happened and what you did and, you know, this, how different the result could have been for me.
0: British race car driver Ollie Milroy speaking to the BBC today. This week, Mr. Hartog is flying back to China to meet Mr. Milroy for the first time since the crash.

0: They were sworn to serve and protect. Allegedly, they were doing anything but. New details are emerging about the York Regional Police investigation called Project South, which has so far led to the arrests of 7 active Toronto police officers, 1 retired Toronto officer, and 2 active officers from Peel Regional Police. After requests from various media outlets, including CBC News, a number of court records were unsealed today. The documents reveal that Toronto Police Constable Timothy Barnhart allegedly sold information from police databases that he knew could lead to serious violence and, quote, explicitly stated that he did not care if individuals were harmed, unquote. One of his searches involved a correctional officer who was later the target of an attempted hit. And the alleged criminal activity goes far beyond computer searches. Abby O'Brien is a reporter who's been covering this story for the Toronto Star. We reached her in Toronto.
1: Abby, the allegations that are laid out in these documents paint quite a picture. What do they show about Constable Barnhart's efforts, alleged efforts, to help these accused criminals?
2: Yeah, so the allegations are very blatant. Barnhart is accused of inviting accused drug traffickers into his police cruiser to sell civilian information, supplying and redistributing cocaine with other officers, and trying to bribe his colleagues into a corrupt protection racket for black market weed dispensaries and massage parlors. So there's quite an array of allegations.
1: Yeah, and in the piece, You and your colleague write about, you know, the allegations that he would come into the cruiser and just type in addresses for the person that they've invited into the car, allegedly to read.
2: Yeah, so in most cases, it was alleged that Barnhart sold civilian information to an accused drug trafficker named Brian DaCosta. And so in many cases, that's who is being referred to. And there were at least dozens of instances in which information was sold, that was some of which were later followed by violence.
1: Yeah. This is a trove of documents released, and some listeners may remember our coverage when the allegations first surfaced and York Regional Police coming forward back in February at the start of the year. So these documents are helping you and your readers and all of us learn a little bit more about the allegations. What have you learned about how investigators were initially tipped off?
2: Yeah, so it's quite interesting. Investigators were only tipped off after an attack at the home of a manager at the Toronto South Detention Center last June. So the initial investigation was an investigation into what they thought was a home invasion. When they interviewed the jail manager, they told investigators that they believed they'd been targeted for their enforcement efforts inside the jail. So investigators first needed to figure out how someone may have obtained his address. To do that, they went to the Ministry of Transportation database, where they saw that Barnhart had searched the official's license plate just a few weeks earlier.
1: Constable Barnhart is alleged to have conducted 17 of these database searches, according to these documents and your reporting. What are investigators alleging, you know, or saying about how that information was used?
2: Yeah, so in several of those instances, police alleged that violence followed the leak of civilian information, mostly shootings at the homes of people who were searched. For one example, in September, there was a gunman that was arrested after firing 13 shots at a home in Vaughan that Barnhart was alleged to have searched the address of just a few days earlier. He was also alleged to have searched the information of a witness in a 2025 homicide who had previously given a statement to police concerning a possible motive. So there's an array of circumstances.
1: It certainly has grown into a much larger investigation. Give our listeners a sense of what, in the broader sense, these officers are alleged to have planned.
2: So after they discovered that Barnhart had allegedly searched the manager's address, investigators were granted authorization to wiretap him. That led to sweeping allegations of corruption and drug trafficking between officers and civilians. And it also led investigators to tie the attempted hit on the jail official back to an inmate at the Toronto South Detention Center named Gurpreet Singh. Gurpreet Singh is currently facing U.S. drug trafficking charges in the Ryan Wedding case. And investigators believe that Singh had a motive to harm the jail guard. They also uncovered a conspiracy amongst a handful of Toronto officers to launch and operate a protection racket for black market cannabis dispensaries and massage parlors by bribing other officers with envelopes of cash. Barnhart and DaCosta are also alleged to have trafficked Toronto police uniforms, although it's not clear from the documents whether the uniforms were ever used to impersonate officers.
1: Are you getting a sense from other officers just generally about how they're feeling about these allegations?
2: Yeah, I mean, I obviously can't speak for an entire service or multiple services, but, you know, I think there's absolutely is a sense that this group of police officers do not represent the service, and that, you know, this is really not a good look for Toronto police. I think we've heard, you know, from many officers personally who feel heartbroken and disappointed that the public trust has, you know, been shattered by these allegations and are wanting to rebuild that trust. Whether that is possible, I think, you know, remains to be seen. I think there's a lot of work still to be done. I know Toronto Police are doing some internal reviews and looking at some of their practices and thinking about how they can rebuild trust.
1: And I remember in our initial conversation, I believe it was with a former SIU investigator last February when this all started coming out, also extraordinary that one police force would be investigating another police service.
2: Yeah, absolutely. So it was initially, like I said, the York Regional Holdup Squad and that took this investigation. And they actually remained on this investigation for the majority of the probe. Once it was discovered that Barnhart allegedly searched the manager's address, York did tap Toronto Police Professional Standards Unit, which probes internal misconduct in the service. And they helped to start going through searches that Barnhart had done in the past and seeking to understand if they were valid searches or perhaps not.
1: Constable Barnhart is also accused of trafficking cocaine. And again, we'll underline the fact that the majority of these allegations have not yet been tested in court. As your reporting shows, one of the constable's lawyers has said he and his client will, quote, defend these allegations in a courtroom where facts, not headlines, decide the outcome, unquote. What is the next phase of the case?
2: Like you said, you're absolutely right. Vast majority of these charges have not been tested or proven in court. That's very important to say. There has only been one conviction so far. Former Constable Derek McCormick pleaded guilty to two charges in July after admitting to pocketing lost property from his police division and providing a burner phone to Barnhart. The rest of the accused officers' cases have proceeded to Superior Court by indictment, which is really just to say that the proceedings are moving at a good pace. At this point, lawyers for the accused are in the process of having discussions about an eventual challenge to the wiretap evidence in the case. So in every wiretap case, defense counsel has a chance to challenge the admissibility of evidence obtained by wiretaps. And at one of the most recent court dates, lawyers for various accused decided who would participate in the challenge and who would not. I don't expect that to take place until closer or after the new year.
1: Abby, I appreciate this. Thank you.
2: Of course. Thank you so much for having me.
0: Abby O'Brien is a reporter with the Toronto Star. We reached her in Toronto.

0: KLF isn't quitting yet. That's KLF as in Carrie Lynn Findlay, the leader of the British Columbia Conservatives. Nine of Ms. Findlay's caucus members have quit since she took over the top job in May. One of them, Scott McGuinness, was a guest on this program to talk about Ms. Findlay's leadership and his own departure earlier this month.
1: I'm certainly not celebrating today the fact that I left. You know, I did everything I could, I think, to stick around, to raise my concerns, to try and be a leader within the caucus. But ultimately, I just didn't see those, you know, improvements that I was hoping for and made the decision to walk away.
2: Do you think she should walk away or resign?
1: I mean, that's up to her. You know, I'm not part of the caucus anymore. So whatever decision, you know, she decides to do as far as staying or going, she was elected by the membership as the leader of the party. And I do respect that. So, you know, that is entirely up to her. If she feels like, you know, that, you know, she can't continue, then that's her decision to make.
0: Yesterday, Claire Ratté was a little more blunt. She's one of the Conservatives who've stayed. She posted an online essay saying she wouldn't, quote, tolerate Carrie Lynn Findlay's leadership if Ms. Findlay could not, quote, stop the bleeding and start winning, unquote. Our CBC News colleagues in British Columbia are reporting that at a caucus meeting last night, Ms. Findlay faced calls to quit. And this morning, there were growing rumors that NDP Premier David Eby would call an election to take advantage of the Conservative kerfuffle. So there was some interest when Carrie Lynn Findlay stepped up to the podium at a meeting of the Union of BC Municipalities in Vancouver today. Here's what she had to say towards the end for the record.
3: At the beginning, I said I'd talk about getting back to the basics of government. And you know where I'm coming from on that. So I want to just leave you with this. I'm not going anywhere. 27,000 party members voted for me as leader who will collaborate and welcome anyone from any background or political alliances before who share our common sense vision for change. Any who have left our party are welcome to have a conversation about coming back, but let's understand that it has to happen now. And what can only be described as a cynical move, these halls have been full of talk about an election call as early as tomorrow. So the Premier will impose on British Columbians a costly election 2 years early, trample on the by-election he just called, and he knows I was about to win. That's okay. We're ready. We're ready to go. And we have a winning team. Common sense and cooperation with all of you. Thank you so much.
0: For the record, BC Conservative leader Carrie Lynn Findlay in Vancouver earlier today.

0: Lots of people collect things, and as it happens, collects those collectors. Earlier in the show, we brought you the tale of collector Linda Schultz and her many, many packets of salt and pepper. Her 724 pairs of salt and pepper packets earned her a hard-fought world record for the largest collection of salt and pepper packets. To reiterate, salt and pepper packets. Ms. Schultz's Rocky-esque journey to reclaim her title reminded us of other times on this show that we've talked to people with impressive collections. Like in 2003, when we talked to Lynn Wagner of Reidsville, Pennsylvania. He had finally hit his goal of collecting 1 million pennies. So we asked him the toughest question of all. Why?
1: Everyone asks me that. No real reason. I just thought it'd be neat to collect 1 million pennies.
2: When did you start?
1: It was approximately 37 years ago when I was about 16.
2: Okay. So you just never threw out a penny or spent one since then?
1: That's right.
2: Where did you keep them?
1: I kept them down in the garage.
2: Yeah?
1: In 4.5 gallon buckets, plastic buckets. I had 37.
2: Your mother didn't mind?
1: Well, at the time when I was a kid, I really didn't have that many pennies.
2: Yeah.
1: So the pennies really accumulated after I moved out and moved in my own home.
2: How many did you have to move when you moved?
1: It wasn't that many. I moved back in, I went to Vietnam, got out of Vietnam in 71, and we built in 73. So I really didn't have that many pennies by 73. I might have had 5 gallons or so.
2: Uh-huh. And you didn't count them at the end. I mean, you were counting
1: them as
2: you went along, right?
1: Yeah. Yeah. What I did was I would get pennies. There were people, friends, neighbors, strangers would call me and say, are you still collecting pennies?
2: Yeah.
1: And I have a bag full, jar full, or whatever, and I would buy them off of them. Then I would sort through them, check the dates and things like that, and what pennies that I would say it's only worth a penny, I would put them in the 5 gallon buckets. The pennies that I wanted to keep or I thought would be worth something, I put them somewhere else.
2: Oh, did you come across some rare ones?
1: I came across in the United States what they call wheat pennies, which were in the 50s and below.
2: Uh-huh.
1: And in all my years, I found one Indian penny. And that was dated in 1893, I believe.
2: What's that worth to a collector?
1: Well, probably 20 cents to a dollar.
2: Oh.
1: So it wasn't really that much.
2: No. But you kept that aside.
1: Oh, yes, definitely.
2: The rest you cashed in.
1: Yes, except the 1983 pennies.
2: Why?
1: In 1983, the mint double dyed them, some of them.
2: Oh, yeah.
1: They can be valuable. They could be up to $300.
2: Oh, okay. But I want to talk about the process of taking them to the bank.
1: Okay.
2: How long did that take you?
1: It took me 4 months.
2: One bucket at a time?
1: I couldn't lift up a bucket. A bucket was around 200 pounds.
2: Okay.
1: What it did was...
2: How many pennies in a bucket?
1: If I shook them down, I could put $300 of pennies in, 30,000 pennies.
2: So talk about... How you got them to the bank.
1: So what I had to do, I went to the bank, and they gave me bags, cloth bags.
2: Mm-hmm.
1: And I bring them home, and I just scoop them up, put them in there. I'd weigh them, so they, between 35 and 40 pounds. And that equals approximately $55.
2: Approximately.
1: Approximately.
2: But did someone at the bank have to count them when you brought them in?
1: Oh, yeah.
2: Oh, they must have loved you.
1: Oh, they did.
2: Oh. Did you take them all to one bank?
1: Yes, the bank that I bank at.
2: Yeah.
1: But they have branches, so I visit all the branches.
2: Uh-huh. Did they just groan when they saw you coming?
1: Oh, yeah. Yeah, they hurry up and try to lock me out.
2: Did they?
1: No, not really.
2: They didn't ask you to roll them or anything, huh?
1: Well, actually, I hit about $500 worth of rolled pennies that I rolled myself. They didn't want rolled pennies. They had to count them.
2: Oh.
1: So I actually had to turn around and reopen them.
2: Gee, I thought the whole point of rolling pennies was that they didn't have to count them.
1: Well, want to get an accurate count.
2: Yeah.
1: You know, if I get 1,000,000 pennies, and if I wrapped them all, and I only put 49 pennies,
2: yeah,
1: in, I could make some money. That's a long process of making money, but it could be done.
2: So you got $10,000 now?
1: Over $10,000.
2: And you kept it?
1: Oh, no.
2: Or
1: it's
2: you spent
1: long
2: it?
1: Gone.
2: Is it?
1: Yeah, into my other hobby.
2: Which is?
1: Restoring a 1955 Chevy.
2: You're kidding.
1: Nope.
2: 1955 Chevy, huh?
1: Yep.
2: Pink, what color?
1: Pink and gray.
2: Is it a convertible?
1: No, I wish.
2: Yeah?
1: No, it's a two-door hardtop.
2: What do you have to do to it?
1: Everything. Right now, it's in 10,000 pieces.
2: Oh, my goodness. So this will keep you busy for another 37 years
1: yeah,
2: or so.
1: I hope not.
0: From our archives, that was Lynn Wagner talking to former As It Happens host Mary Lou Finley.

0: Tomorrow on As It Happens, we'll have a feature interview about the new documentary Once Upon a Time in Harlem. One afternoon in August 1972, filmmaker William Greaves invited the, quote, living luminaries of the Harlem Renaissance to a cocktail party at Duke Ellington's townhouse in Harlem, New York City. Mr. Greaves filmed the conversations and debates between those artists and intellectuals, but never turned the footage into a full-length film. Now his son, David Greaves, has completed the project a decade after his father's death and a century after the Harlem Renaissance unfolded. The documentary had its Canadian premiere this week at the Toronto International Film Festival. Director David Greaves and his daughter, producer Liani Greaves, stopped by the As It Happens studio for a feature conversation in which they discussed, among other things, just how much 16mm film they had to go through.
1: To be clear, of the yes.
2: of the footage. Of the
1: footage. So the restoration of the footage.
2: Of
1: there's
2: the
1: 60,000 feet of footage that we were left with. And film footage, yes.
3: Right, just to remind people, this isn't
1: 60,000,
3: this is video.
1: Right, this isn't
3: talking
1: video.
3: Canisters.
1: Right, exactly. Yes, exactly that. And that we were left with and restored. And then my father crafted that into the 100-minute film that we're showing now.
2: My father had said always, David, if something affects you viscerally, you know, to go with it. So when we were when I was going through the footage, whenever there was a moment that perk me up, you know, you pull out that and you do that for 60,000 feet, and then you keep bringing it down and bringing it down to the point where the our editor and Damaris were coming to the really end of it and saying, to can you get six more frames of this, can we have another frame? And then finally, you know, she said 100 minutes, we're done. I said, thank God.
0: Director David Greaves and his daughter, producer Liani Greaves, talking about their new film, Once Upon a Time in Harlem. You can hear that full conversation with Neil tomorrow on As It Happens.

0: Canadian winters have always provided inspiration for Canadian musicians. They've sung about how long it is and how cold it is and how long and cold it is. Now there's a new addition to this proud catalog, a song about Saskatchewan winters and a famous 2014 voicemail from a frustrated CBC radio listener who had a request for then host of the morning edition, Sheila Coles.
1: Sheila, please, please, please don't tell us how nice it's going to be this weekend because it's going to go up to -1, okay? Please, because it's not going to be nice because the frickin' wind is just going to howl, okay? Every time it warms up, the hot air rises and the wind just howls. So it ain't going to be nice. And being a person that lives rurally, I can tell you that when it's 30 below, okay, Celsius, you can take your mitts off for half an hour and do things outside, okay, when there's no wind blowing at 30 below. But when it is 0 or -5 even, okay, you take your mitts off and your hands freeze instantly. So I can tell you, okay, this weekend is going to be the physical okay, it'll suck the will to live out of you, okay, because it's just a piece of crap with wind howling every day, and you're not hiking or biking or skiing, or you're not doing anything, okay? It's the a-hole of the world, and we pay to live here. We pay to live here.
0: From 2014, okay, that's the famous voicemail from an anonymous caller, okay, from CBC Saskatchewan's, after CBC, just, I got a little excited imitating the call. After CBC Saskatchewan's Sheila Coles tried to cheer listeners up by telling them to look forward to a high of -1 degree Celsius. At the time, that caller's palpable frustration resonated with people across the country, and now 12 years later, it has inspired musician Christopher Slightholm to write a new song entitled Don't Say It's Going to Be Nice, Sheila. He told the CBC why.
2: It's just been a gift ever since. Every winter, you just think about that guy. Many times.
3: Many times, yeah. When did you start thinking about turning it into a song?
2: Honestly, it never occurred to me till like last winter when it was kind of just, it was February, I remember just being just nasty last year. And it was, in the song I talk about it, I say the false spring is over and the fourth winters began is one of the lyrics in the song. And it's like, that's a weather ant kind of guy type of thing to say. So yeah, it was last winter. I was just like, this has to be a song. This is too good to not be a song.
3: And as you started writing it, like how did you write it?
2: Well, actually, I worked backwards from Don't Say It's Going to Be Nice, Sheila.
3: Yeah.
2: Because that is just a perfectly poetically phrased thing. And I think just, you know, the way he's kind of going off the cuff there, it's, you say things that you would never think to construct a sentence that way. Like, who's he getting mad at? He's getting mad at the weather or Sheila. It's just, there's so many questions. There's no answers. And it's just, you know, perfectly phrased for a song, I think.
3: That's funny, when you came into studio just before this interview, you sat down and said, I can't believe no one actually made a song about this. Why did you think it was perfect for a song?
2: Just that phrase, don't say it's going to be nice, Sheila, and it's just nice. It sounds good, you know? I think that was it, yeah. And then obviously the weather stuff, it just really, it hits home. I think everyone could relate to this guy pretty good, you know? Maybe not the vulgarities and stuff, but everything else, you know, we don't misdirect our anger maybe at Sheila, you know, but yeah.
0: Musician Christopher Slightholm of Regina talking to Peter Mills, the host of the 306.

0: Christopher Slightholm and the beautiful band with Don't Say It's Going to Be Nice, Sheila. And that will take us out on As It Happens for this Thursday, September 17th.
1: As It Happens, we'll be back again for you tomorrow. I'm Neil Kirksall. Enjoy your evening.
0: And I'm Chris Howden.

0: And now the BC forecast on the North Coast, mainly cloudy Friday with a high of 14, highs reaching 21 with a mix of sun and cloud in the Peace. In the central interior, including Prince George, sunny with a high of 22, highs in the mid-20s with sunshine Friday in the Kootenays. In the southern interior, including Kelowna, sunny with a high of 25. And for Metro Vancouver, Greater Victoria and the Fraser Valley, sunny Friday with highs from 16 to 24 inland, a mix of sun and cloud Saturday, sunny again Sunday.
1: Not everyone gives birth, but everyone is born. And since birth is the story of us all, why aren't we more curious about its history? That's what Lucy Inglis wanted to know.
2: I think I was trying to answer why we don't put the emphasis on this life-changing, fundamental event, because it's fundamental to humanity and the continuation of humanity.
1: Welcome to Ideas. I'm Nala Ayed. English historian Lucy Inglis spent 15 years researching birth around the globe and across the centuries. Her book is called Born, A History of Childbirth.
3: This book contains many stories of individual women and mothers pieced together from Ice Age bone fragments, medical scrolls, and 19th century pamphlets about contraception. But their voices have not been easy to find.
2: I think there are many, many books focused on the experience of pregnancy or the experience of birth. Many of them are great texts. I don't think there is much information on the female experience of birth, whether it's individual or collective, within society and different societies.
1: She wanted everyone to know more about the history of birth because she thinks the relative silence around birth belongs to all of us.
2: I think it's partly to do with that dreaded phrase, the patriarchy. But women can undermine the reproductive experience as much as anyone else. We've developed this idea that it's a challenge that you take on and you should just deal with it.
1: Another factor in the silence is the raw bodily realities of the subject.
2: Childbirth is really messy. I mean, and pregnancy can be fairly gritty.
1: And as some know all too well, pregnancy and birth can go wrong.
2: We don't really want to talk about that because the outcome for most people is so positive. You get a baby, you know, it's a new life. It's all focus on the good things. That's not to say we should focus on the bad things, but we're talking about the whole experience and as it's lived by women every day.
1: Lucy Inglis wanted to look unflinchingly at that whole experience. So before we begin, a word of warning. Our conversation could be a tough listen if you're pregnant or have suffered a recent reproductive loss. Though you're definitely not alone in that.
2: We were going through quite a complicated time with fertility and my husband and I, and trying for children and being pregnant and not being successful, which many people experienced.
1: These situations can be life-changing, both personally and in a historian's case, professionally.
2: My vocation is finding out as much as I can about particular subjects. So of course, I was fertility and pregnancy, you know, obsessed for quite a long time. And it was only towards the end of that period, because we had set a limit on when we would stop trying, that objectivity emerged. And I realized that I could bring my experience as a historian to bear on the subject for not just me and not just the individual woman, but for people to understand that there's so much to this subject.
1: I asked Lucy Inglis to start at the beginning with the singular mechanics of human birth.
2: We are unique because the female pelvis is too small to give birth to a truly fully developed baby. Hence, we are born early to facilitate the birth. This is called the obstetrical dilemma. We don't really know why this is, we have evolved to be this way. It could be to do with us learning to walk upright for extended periods. Hence, the balance of the body changes and the pelvis is smaller.
1: Mm.
2: So the human infant is incredibly dependent upon caregivers for months when it's born, which is, it doesn't exist outside of us, really. So we form these very, very close bonds with offspring, with the newborn, and our bodies have evolved to make that hormonally possible and essential, and emotionally essential, because then we are bound to this child to keep them alive. That does make the human race unique.
1: It has also had practical consequences. You point out that women, ideally, as a result of the obstetrical dilemma, need help in giving birth. Who was helping them for most of human history?
2: For most of human history, it would have been other women that they were closely associated with in their community. And from the very early texts that we have, pictures, hieroglyphs even, from ancient Egypt, there are two assistants. There's one behind the woman and one in front. And it's quite likely that in very early communities, the woman who was offering physical, literal physical support, as in bracing, then there would be someone else who was providing refreshment and keeping the place warm and bringing blankets or skins or something, dealing with comfort in general. And but the two essential members are the sort of the bracing position and the business end.
1: As you indicate, this history that you've written goes right back to the beginning. What kind of evidence or storytelling exists about childbirth in, say, the Paleolithic period?
2: Mainly it's archaeological, which is great in terms of we have the knowledge from those events. It's also very sad because we only really see the fatalities. Mm-hmm. We don't see the success stories. There is an exception in Denmark called the Fisherwoman of Barum, and she died probably of sepsis. She was originally thought to be a fisherman and catalogued in a museum as such, but it turned out that when they examined her pelvis, it was scarred on the inside from having up to between 10 and 12 children, they think.
1: Oh, wow.
2: But there are artworks from the Australian continent. Because of their different religious beliefs, you have quite a lot of the very early goddess depictions. And it's literally the mother squatting and the baby emerging head first, usually surrounded by animals and symbols of the natural world.

0: Women are shown giving birth among animals, often stags with preternaturally large antlers, bears, and sometimes birds, in early hunter-gatherer cave art. It's thought that these paintings were made when caves were used for temporary shelter during hunting phases or as ritual sites. This does not, however, mean that early women simply hunkered down and gave birth during the hunt before resuming their subordinate role. It's more likely that the scenes depict a symbolic part of the life cycle of a woman and represent unity with the natural world. These images are sometimes called double goddess figures, although this is misleading as they show a child being born in the safest possible way, head down, rather than a cosmic mythology we cannot hope to understand. It is not a leap to imagine that this would be something hoped for by any laboring woman, given that for much of human history, a breech birth, when the baby is born the wrong way around, feet first, could spell death for both mother and child. Women were not just represented in art, they were also makers. In 8 cave complexes in France and Spain, a significant proportion of the handprints that accompanied paintings of the hunts, judged by shape, size, and relative finger lengths, were from hands belonging to women.
1: In 2008, a carved female figurine was found in Germany that was about 40,000 years old. Can you describe it?
2: This is the Venus of Holofels.
1: Yeah,
2: she's wonderful. Quite a lot of the Venus figures, you get a few different kinds. You get very slim, young Venus figures, sort of ethereal. You can see that they're symbolic. Whereas the Venus of Holofels is a very, very crude carving of a woman after giving birth. I think she's got marks around her ribs indicating, emphasizing her sagging stomach. And the genitalia is ravaged, let's be honest about that. One of the things that we don't talk about with modern labor and childbirth is the trauma the female pelvis and the soft tissue goes through during this process.
1: And what's the story, do you think, that she's telling, this figure?
2: If the theories are correct, this was the feeling of one woman about her body postpartum. And the evidence that we have from the size and the way it's carved is that it was supposed to hang from her neck or from someone's neck.
1: Like a pendant.
2: So she was looking down at her own body and looking down on this little carving. Whether she carved it about herself or whether it was carved about someone else,

0: And also, so many women take it incredibly seriously and always have done. If you look back to ancient history, the Hittites, the Elamites, all the people of the ancient civilizations really put so much emphasis on women's reproductive health and the course of a pregnancy, which led to lots of negative things like superstition and taboo. But equally, you could see how important and how invested these people were.
1: The term natural comes up a lot when we talk about childbirth, but you say that cultural values have always shaped the experience of childbirth. Can you give an early example of the kinds of cultural beliefs and taboos that would have influenced the act of giving birth?
0: Most of them emerge around the time of established religion, which isn't a surprise in itself, because established religion is about control. So you're always looking for the next thing to control. But the earlier customs, mainly people were just hoping for the birth to go well. And there are examples of very early spells and prayers. There's not much difference pre-Christianity, in essence, to spells and prayers. They're essentially the same thing. And a lot of them are to do with essentially when you go into labor, you are a ship on the sea. And it's that dangerous. Mm. And all you're hoping for is a safe port, which represents the baby. And you are in the land of death when you're in labor, and essentially a limbo. So, which is why it's associated with water as well, because we have all, it's kind of like the River Styx, you know, passing over, and superstitions about water being associated with death. So all of these are in the earliest texts that we have.
1: So how are they expressed?
0: Chanting was quite common, I think, in the very early period, particularly in the evidence that we have from pre-Christian Northern Europe.
1: So chanting while the birth is going on?
0: Yes.
1: What sorts of things would be said?
0: The baby's very rarely mentioned. Mm-hmm. It's much more to do with the woman coming back to her loved ones. She is currently lost. And there is one that mentions pregnancy as almost a death sentence. Mm-hmm. And now that sentence is coming to pass, a bit like Faustus, if you imagine, you know, you've made this pact. The woman gets to be pregnant and has a possibility of a successful birth, but there is also this spectre waiting for her. And that's the deal she's made with pregnancy. And it's about the desperation of those final hours. And I think that's very resonant for women giving birth in times when medical assistance was not available.
1: What would you say is the most colorful superstition or taboo that you came across as you did your research?
0: Knots are a very common theme throughout childbirth. So very often in some of the Venus figurines, they wear girdles, and these girdles were knotted and they contained a certain amount of knots, so which you undid a knot every week over your expanding tummy. And then hopefully when all the knots were untied, you were ready to go. Mm-hmm. And also they had an idea, because the uterus is such a strong muscle, which was a known fact, the idea that if a baby couldn't escape, it was because the womb was knotted. So this untying of knots means you're relaxing the womb, ready for the baby to escape, basically. And this passed over, it must have been tens and tens of thousands of years. And there is an incredible sort of culture of knot tying, or not being in the presence of knots, or knots in blankets. The way things are woven by a pregnant woman is also can change depending on where you are, and results in some amazing works of art.
1: What about things to look or not look at when you're pregnant?
0: This is certainly was contentious into the 1960s or post Second World War. And this was, you mustn't look upon anything or be too fond of anything that is different. So being very fond of rabbits, for instance, you might end up giving birth to rabbits. And this was a theory. But also, more importantly, people on the street, there was a much higher incidence of deformity and accidental damage of people walking around than there is now because of medical advances. Things like vaccinations and changes and different diseases dying out, basically. And women, pregnant women, were told absolutely not to look at anyone in this situation, because that would affect their baby.

0: Extraordinary. You write that until the last three centuries, quote, the history of childbirth cannot be separated from the history of pain. What do you see as the most significant developments in helping labor pain?
1: Well, we've always had opiates. The human race has had a long relationship, an evolutionary relationship with the opium poppy and also with henbane, which is it's a drug, it's a plant that often grows side by side with opium poppies, bizarrely. It's one of nature's wonders. And if you eat opium gum and you're not used to it, it can give you terrible stomach cramp. And henbane eases the stomach cramp and enhances the effect of opiates. And a lot of early medical texts, particularly ancient Egyptian ones, emphasised the use of opium. It was that common. It was a panacea. So we've always had that, and it's almost so common that quite often it isn't mentioned in text specifically, because people, if they had access to it, would have had it on hand in the kitchen anyway. It would have been part of the household medical cupboard.
0: Right.
1: And also physicians thought pain was extremely important in judging the progress of any disease. So pain, and particularly pain during labour, told a physician as much about the progress as anything else. So anything that stopped him having that insight, he wasn't necessarily keen on. And I think that's something that's still going now. But then, of course, we get the early anaesthetics. We had them from the Crusades onwards, but they're a bit a club over the head more than helping you through labour. Anaesthetics. We had them from the Crusades onwards, but they're a bit a club over the head more than helping you through labour. And you don't really need an unconscious mother. That's doesn't help anybody. Yeah, and then you got ether and chloroform, which could be administered in a measured fashion. The doctors who were successful with it, particularly those associated with Queen Victoria, for instance, who was quite vocal about her use of chloroform mm-hmm. in her births, and because she did actually want other women to not suffer in the way that she perceived she had. So chloroform, the physicians who used it successfully used it very judiciously and really worked. They often worked on each other to see what the tolerance was and how much you could absorb and still stay in the game of delivering the baby.
0: And yet, specifically in Victorian time, I believe, if I'm not mistaken, through your book, that there were people that felt that pain needed to be part of the birth experience.
1: Oh, yes.
0: Yeah, and even now, why? Where does that kind of ambiguous view of birth pain come from historically?
1: There is a big element, and there was when Victoria spoke up, of the British medical establishment saying, you know, as it says in the Bible, women should experience pain when they give birth. As if it's some kind of religious or moral obligation that you should be in pain when you're in labour. Mm-hmm. And however hard we try and get rid of this idea, the idea that if you're morally good and brave, you won't be in pain, it's so stubborn. It won't go away.
0: And yet it is an inevitable part of the process.
1: Yeah, you're going through, in terms of the baby, but also the associated material and fluid, you're getting rid of a lot of stuff in a short amount of time and going through gigantic hormonal changes, but also hormonally induced muscular contractions. You can assist with them, but you can't stop them. It's not, no matter how many breathing exercises you do, you're not going to stop it. Once that train is on the tracks, you are essentially a passenger in many ways. It leaves you in a position where people are dictating to you how much pain you should feel. I find that very, very odd.
0: And not only through the process, but afterwards as well. And even to today, it isn't something that's easily talked about in the company of other people.
1: No, because you should be so grateful if you've had a healthy baby. Mm-hmm. Why would you complain? That brings a sense of shame sometimes, which can become internalized because you haven't got anyone to talk to about it. And quite often, medical professionals aren't as sympathetic to a postpartum mother with birth trauma as they should be.
0: The last bit that I was hoping you'd mention also in terms of innovation to deal with pain is, of course, the epidural.
1: So a surgeon, my Spanish isn't too great, but called Fidel Pagé, he was a doctor in Morocco. It was in the very early times and after the First World War of airmen losing their legs and also with

0: artillery and these sorts of things. So amputations of the lower limbs were happening at a horrific rate. And he designed a spinal block for this operation to go ahead with the least pain for the recipient. So the epidural became, from the late 30s, became accepted as a method for relieving labour pain. But then, of course, the Second World War intervened. So the emphasis went back onto wartime surgery, field surgery, where great advances are always made in horrific wars, which is such a sad thing. Mm-hmm. So after the Second World War, in the late 40s and the 50s, that the epidural passed into becoming the sort of backstop for labour pain.
1: The most significant development in reproductive history during the Renaissance was an extraordinary invention promoted by a famous English family of male midwives, or accoucheurs.
2: So the flip side of what sounds like a very positive story is a darker chapter in all of this. There's a family called the Chamberlains.
0: So, yeah, the Chamberlains were a medieval family from Norfolk.
1: Guillaume Chamberlain was a French Huguenot surgeon who found refuge from religious persecution in England in 1569. He went on to have two sons, both named Peter, the elder and the younger. The Peters followed their father into the male midwife business with great success. They also used their father's secret invention and devised elaborate and bizarre rituals to maintain its almost mystical reputation.
0: They combined superstition and religion and a lot of hocus pocus when they would attend births.
1: If you summoned the Chamberlains to attend a birth, a special carriage would arrive outside your house. Servants would jump down and unload a large locked box covered in gilded carvings. The Chamberlains would give the impression that this gilded box contained some massive and highly complicated machine. The women in labor would be blindfolded and everyone would be ordered out of the room. If you had your ear pressed up to the closed door while the Chamberlains assisted the mother-to-be, you would hear the sound of bells ringing and other sinister noises as the machine went to work. This was the legend that spread across Europe. In fact, the invention was not a machine at all. Inside the locked box was another, far smaller box that contained a carefully wrapped, extensive set of well-made cast iron forceps. Peter the Younger is widely credited with the creation of the forceps, but it seems more likely that his father Guillaume brought them with him from France, and that they originated from an even older design. In any case, the success of the Chamberlains could not be denied, and they rose to the top of their profession.
2: Men and new interventions enter the birthing chamber in 17th century England, as described in Born, A History of Childbirth. It's a book written by my guest, English historian Lucy Inglis. This is Ideas. I'm Nala Ayed.

0: Lucy Inglis has written a global history of birth. She thinks we haven't looked deeply enough into the physical act that delivers each and every one of us into our lives. Mind you, there are practical barriers to general discussion. For instance, most people don't share the details of their birthing stories unless you ask directly.
1: My first daughter pushing was 3 to 4 hours. I had burst blood vessels in my face because I pushed so hard, so many different positions. And by the time I did dilate, it was very quick, so they couldn't give me an epidural, which I knew I always wanted, even at that young age. I think I was 20 or 21 when I had her.
0: Even then, the most harrowing facts of birth can come to seem matter of fact over time.
1: My second daughter, I had health issues in the sense that I had preeclampsia, highly monitored after 5 or 6 months, and they had induced me because she wasn't moving out and also because there was some stress in her heart. They did an emergency C-section. Because my second was a high risk, they obviously knew the third would be a high risk as well.
0: Understandably, labor and delivery soon get displaced by more baby-oriented memories.
1: Their smell, the way they smile, they looked. Those are the moments that I remember the most out of all three births.
0: So there's forgetting at the personal level. But Lucy Inglis says the forgetting is cultural too. In her book, Born, A History of Birth, she writes about the potential reasons for that, including inequality.
2: The input of women has so often been negated and overridden by masculine voices of doctors, husbands, organized religions, and theorists who've denied the needs, challenges, and realities of pregnant women.
0: But at the same time,
2: the history of childbirth includes other men too, ones who dedicate their lives to making childbirth safer.
0: Let's talk about the great historical shift from birth helped and attended by women, as you described earlier, to birth professionalized and overseen by men. What caused that shift?
3: So male physicians had prior to about 1730, had very much shied away from women's problems. Administering to them during pregnancy for sort of their ailments or writing a nice prescription was one thing, but many men did not want to get involved with examining women gynecologically or really getting to the bottom of a problem. Mm-hmm. And usually if a male surgeon or a male doctor was required in that period, he was supervising a midwife who had been with the mother quite possibly for many months. Mm-hmm. So this was the normal pattern. They were extremely successful in North America, across North America, extremely successful, semi-professional female midwives who were taken on as soon as the mother knew she was pregnant and became part of a weekly series of rounds. And then she would take on only as many as she knew she could look after, but she developed very good relationships with them. And they are incredibly successful. And 2 days later, they stay with the mother, let's say 12 hours after birth. And then 2 days later, they come back on their pony or with their horse and trap. And they have lunch with the mother to check that she's eating and that she's nursing and check on the baby. And all these relationships are totally invaluable. But because we're growing in the 1730s, 40s, we're going towards an increasingly urban and professional society, then men push themselves to the forefront of anything that's profitable. And that is seeing as many women as possible and ensuring their successful birth as quickly as possible so you can move on to the next patient. Mm. And this minimised, and the female midwives of the UK in particular were absolutely outraged by this intrusion. And it was the start of true female literacy, because many women were quite often brought up to read but not to write. But in the 18th century that changed. So you get lots of fairly ordinary women who are professional midwives but are literate, writing serious pamphlets on the intrusion of men and also saying men don't wash their hands, they don't understand the importance of hygiene in the chamber, they're not sympathetic. You can understand why, because for them, it's a job.
4: Where did male midwives fit into this picture?
3: Male midwives come about around that time and they are trained. We were particularly fortunate in London. We had a male gynecologist, midwife, obstetrician, William Smelly, very unfortunate name, and his Scottish compatriot, William Hunter, who ended up being the Queen's obstetrician. But William Hunter was very much Mr. Hands Off. He was great at the theory of pregnancy and everything that could go wrong. He was really good on things like preeclampsia and understanding the symptoms, and he didn't understand it as preeclampsia, but he knew what was going wrong. But Smelly was fantastic at training people, and he trained women as well, and he trained poor women for free to work in their communities. And he was very, very instrumental in London and throughout the UK, and actually eventually throughout the world, because his books on labour and obstetrics in general made it all around the world. So by the 1750s, he was training lots of young men and women.
2: William Smelly's success and reputation grew fast. He taught more than 280 courses on midwifery, each lasting a fortnight. He charged by ability to pay, so the many poor women who took his course paid very little, while the young men, hoping to break into the lucrative industry of man midwifery, had to pay the full fee. He also had a pregnancy doll, now known as a phantom. It was a half life-sized anatomical model with a removable cushion fitted over the belly to hide the internal organs and uterus shown at full term inside. He would ask his students to gather round and instruct one of them to pull a string from the phantom. The uterus would then release a bag of small beer attached to a hidden cork, which poured out of the doll and all over the students to simulate water breaking. Many of the young men were shocked, which was his intention. Smelly and his phantom taught over 900 pupils of both sexes, who delivered more than 1,100 women in London's West End during their courses. Many of these women would have been poor, as patients were not charged, on the condition that his students could attend the birth.
4: How did the cesarean, the C-section, first enter the picture?
3: So there are lots of accounts of the C-section being used since the time of Caesar, but it was a death sentence for the mother. And very often they waited until the mother was actually dead to deliver the baby, which, as we know now, is usually fatal also for the baby, and unless it's done exceptionally quickly. The outcomes probably would have been much better with early intervention, but that's something we've learned over hundreds of years. But after the Crusades, again, a time of war and time of medical advance, because East met West, and we gained a lot of knowledge from the Muslim medical community and brought that back to Western Europe. But again, the outcome for the mother. And then in 1500, in the Alps, there was a sow gelder, which I find as amazing as an occupation, but I think he was probably an all-round pig keeper. Jacob Neufer delivered his wife Elizabeth by emergency cesarean section, and it was successful and she survived and is supposed to have gone on to have had other children afterwards.
4: Extraordinary.
3: Yeah. From the 1800s onwards, it becomes more common. People become braver with it mainly because of surgical technique.
4: And so that's when they become more routine and successful.
3: Yes. And one of the big advances was that they worked out not to cut straight down the middle, but to make transverse incision, and which, if you think about it, is probably not the obvious one for a man approaching the task. But of course, that's the one that works best and avoids the major organs, which was a big concern for them. And if you read the early texts, a lot of failures are to do with hitting organs.
4: So when did birth as a hospital procedure first begin to happen routinely?
3: Yeah, this would be back in the 1750s when we started really building hospitals. And the early incidences. And again, with the event of male midwives arriving, it's kind of seen that you could have so many female assistants on a maternity ward. Again, rise of urbanization. They could all be in one place, and then you could have these female attendants going around doing the laundry, observing them moment to moment, but then you would have a man who was overseeing all of it. And unfortunately, in London, we were losing 80% of any ward to puerperal fever because,
4: oh, wow,
3: because they didn't wash their hands. And that's not to say that that is not all doctors, as is, needs to be said now, because there are lots of instances of male midwives who are incredibly successful and they make a point of hygiene. So it didn't take long for people to work that out. But that became, so it kind of emerged in the 1750s. And then in the 1780s, people were still saying, I don't think I really want to go into hospital. I think I'll manage at home. And then by about 1820, when we've finally got a handle, we don't really know what causes childbed fever, but we've got a much more of a handle on early germ theory, then people start to have more confidence in hospitals. And then by the 1850s, and we're really in the Industrial Revolution, hospitals are a necessity just for the amount of women who were giving birth.
4: Yeah. Could you speak to that just in general terms, like what you see as the upsides to that process of medicalizing birth?
3: It depends on how complex, because we think naturally possibly 1 in 8 pregnancies is compromised in some way and does need intervention. So otherwise they progress at their own rate, which is different for everybody. I mean, everybody's heard very quick labors, everybody's heard very long labors. So the upside of it is that someone has eyes on you pretty much all the time. And there are things that are not available outside a medical environment, such as, and this is one of also the huge improvements in and advances in medical technology. So we understood from about 1600 onwards that fetal heart rate was the great indicator of how well the baby was doing, and ear trumpets and things like that. But as we all know, there's a lot going on down there. It's quite noisy. So it wasn't easy to work that kind of thing out. And it wasn't, again, until advancements in technology from really the 30s that allowed us to listen to the fetal heart rate. And now it's amazing. You know, we've got the scalp monitors, we've got every monitor going, and we can monitor blood oxygen. We can do all of these different things, which is just fantastic, because you can have the calmest mother in the world for whatever reason, and the baby can be in distress. Equally, you can have an extremely distressed mother and the baby's actually okay. So those kinds of things are invaluable in a medical setting.
4: And the downsides?
3: And the downsides are unsympathetic experiences, I think, is probably number one. And also, anecdotally, because I spoke to a lot of women, I still think that early intervention is not adopted often enough. Mm. And I think that is, again, harking back to women not being taken seriously.
4: Which is a feature of women's healthcare even today.
3: Yes.
4: With that in mind, you have looked at thousands of years of birth history in your book. As you say, you've spoken to so many women as well. So this is a really big question, but how far do you think we've come in making childbirth better for everyone?
3: It's cyclical, would be my immediate answer. I think the 20th century, because we're moving at such a rate technologically and socially, on every level, scientifically as well, to do with genetics and things like that. We can expect certain things from a birth based on the genetics. I mean, you know, there are all these different factors. So we've come a very, very long way. But attitudes most certainly are flexible and cyclical. And I think we're currently passing back into a period of global conservatism. And I don't think that helps mothers particularly, certainly in the experience of childbirth. And if you look at it from a scientific point of view, we're more successful in settled first world nations. We're more successful than we've ever been. I mean, if you look at Iceland and Finland, their statistics are, they're brilliant at it. They just get it right. If you look at sub-Saharan Africa, we are not getting it right there. We're we're introducing medical technology that is unsupportable in these birthing situations, very often fails, and people put themselves out of their environment in order to travel to a hospital that then has no power. And they're reliant on something to save them and their baby that isn't functioning. Or, you know, there's no taxi, or the taxi breaks down, or there's no ambulance, or and we're making people rely on something that isn't going to work for them. So I think we have to rethink the fact that every advance is not an advance for everybody. And it is not always recognised or reflected in financial circumstances, because the United States of America does not have a great successful birth rate statistic.
4: What's the reason for that?
3: I think that there are enormous racial tensions regarding treatment of labouring women. And unfortunately, if you are Black or Hispanic, you do not get you certainly don't get the prenatal care in the majority of cases. If you're poor, you do not get the prenatal care mm-hmm. that you need. The catastrophes are usually younger women with less education who haven't been given any advice during pregnancy and are not living in secure circumstances, then receive poor healthcare and have very poor outcomes.
4: And it also has to do with the cost of healthcare.
3: Yeah, because it's just too much. I think entry level birth is something like 130,000. That's insane. I mean, it's just extraordinary, because how does anyone afford that?
4: But if you look back at all the work you've put into building this history of childbirth, how do you hope it can revise our understanding of the experience of childbirth?
3: I hope that the book gives people lots of information and individual stories of women who, for tens and tens of thousands of years, have tried to express what it's like to be pregnant and what it's like to give birth in extant artwork, all the evidence of their bodies even, and that they can experience a great sense of community and continuity through these stories, and also perhaps learn something they haven't learned before about how the science of childbirth is evolving, and also not feel that if they have worries or concerns that they're alone. You know, the amount of ladies that I've spoken to who have gone into labour really not knowing very much about what's going to happen, almost deliberately, which is not a criticism. It's just not my approach, obviously, having written a book like this, but there is validity in most approaches. And it's really important to believe that the female experience of pregnancy, but particularly labour, is so centralised, it's so personal, that there is a... Now, I think possibly more than ever, there is this idea that you have to do it on your own. And I hope this book shows that has not been the case for as far back as we have records. So you don't have to do it on your own.
5: Ask friends and relatives about their birthing memories, and you'll hear a range of experiences.
6: Well, no matter how difficult you have birthing process, when you see the baby, you forget everything. So most of it, I have forgotten about it.
5: Yet memory can come into focus.
6: I came from Pakistan, and back home, when I see it, it was completely different. My first experience was very difficult. My first child, in 1968 in Canada, in Vancouver. Didn't know anything, didn't know anybody at that time. When I started ready to go to hospital, but I was not ready to give birth, so they kept me in the room, isolated. I didn't have any support. But they didn't even let my husband come in. He was sitting outside the door. And I was by myself. Every half an hour, nurse will come and check me, and I was not ready. So it took me about 2-3 days. And I could hear they were talking when doctor came to see me, and they were thinking to have C-section, but they said they will wait. And another day passed. I was ready, but they had to forcept it. So it was very difficult, and especially if you don't have any support. I was by myself, and I was very scared. I can't forget that. You don't talk to, like in my culture, you don't talk to men about pregnancy or birth or that. So I had nobody to talk to. And I was not very fluent in English at that time. I'm talking about 1968. So I couldn't really converse comfortably with the doctor or ask the questions. I wish I was among other people, like if I was back in Pakistan, it would have been different. There would be my mother, my mother-in-law, or support will be there. They will tell me how to react at that time. I at that time, I was alone and I didn't know how to do it. And even no nurse or doctor was around me all the time. And so I would say that was really very difficult, and I can't forget that.
5: Disparities still exist around giving birth. Loneliness and poor communication too. But overall, mothers, parents have greater agency than in the past.
6: These days, either you have midwife or you have doctor or you have nurses. You can talk to them, ask them questions. You need support.
5: There are choices now around giving birth in a country like Canada. Hospitals, home births, birthing centers, culturally specific birth practices, pain relief or not. Labor and delivery inevitably hold surprises, but parents-to-be are invited to design a birthing plan if they want.
7: My plan was not to have a plan at all. I didn't want to get too attached to how a labor should go. I was just ready to ride the wave and see how things went. So if I needed an epidural, I'd get one. If I didn't, that was fine too.
5: Pain and uncertainty are still part of giving birth. But for some, with the right support and a little luck, the experience can be meaningful and memorable.
8: So I labored mostly at home, and then by the time my midwife arrived to check my dilation to see if I should go into the hospital, surprisingly, I was fully dilated. So at that point, there was no going back. And so I came in and I was laboring with my support system, my husband and my mom and sisters. The most memorable moment for me was actually giving birth in a water tub, like in a birth pool. And it felt natural for me to use that method. When I am in water, I do feel calm. I feel warm. I feel supported. I wanted to do an unmedicated birth. And so I put it on my birth plan. I didn't expect it to be something that I was going to go through, because they say, you know, so many things can happen. And just the logistics of getting the birth pool to the hospital, I told myself, you know, I'll give it a try. If it doesn't happen, I gave it my best. But if it does, that would be fantastic. So the fact that I was able to actually labor in the birth pool, as well as give birth in the birth pool and have my baby come out of me while I'm sitting there with him while I'm still in it, it was such a fantastic experience.
1: It's funny because I'm not a very emotional person. I don't remember a lot of memories like that, but especially for my first daughter, I remember how she looked like a little cat, and that's how she kind of cried too when she first cried, like almost like a meow. And holding her and the smell, I had said, please clean her up before you give her to me. I'm not that mother. and she just smelled so beautiful and new. And just looking at her, I'm like, I just felt so connected to her.
4: I asked a final question of Lucy Inglis, whether there is one lesson she took away from looking at centuries of childbirth.
3: I think it's that the role of the mother should be more respected in terms of that short, brief window of her life when it's being turned upside down. And she's experiencing so much incoming and outgoing at the same time that it's difficult to retain a sense of self and control. And I think that hopefully this book will give people, I'm not saying they should be thinking of the book when they're in labor, but it will give them some kind of factual bedrock about how this is part of life and give them a sense of how they fit into one of the most important historical things that will ever happen to us.
7: The moment that I remember the most is the actual feeling of my daughter being born. It was unlike anything I'd ever experienced. I could feel her shoulders and her whole body just moving through mine. It felt like magic. It felt like an actual human coming through me and giving life to a new human. It felt like the world kind of stopped in that moment.
2: Pregnancy and birth are attended by myriad personal, emotional, social, and physical dangers, but also joy, triumph, and wonder. In 9 short months, from 2 cells, the body constructs a new life and brings it into the world in a unique moment where all is possible.

You've been listening to a conversation about the early history of childbirth with historian Lucy Inglis. She's the author of Born, A History of Birth. Special thanks to Nikat Mustafa, Amrina Patel, Mariam Muhammad, Anna Lukshit, and others who shared their birth experiences. This episode was produced by Lisa Godfrey with help from Naheed Mustafa, Nicola Lukshich, Sam McNulty, and Annie Bender. Lisa Ayuso is the web producer for Ideas. Technical production by Sam McNulty and Jean-Francois Bisson. Nicola Lukshich is the program's senior producer. Greg Kelly is the executive producer of Ideas. And I'm Nala Ayed.

0: And now the BC forecast on the north coast, mainly cloudy Friday with a high of 14, highs reaching 21 with a mix of sun and cloud in the Peace. In the central interior, including Prince George, sunny with a high of 22, highs in the mid-20s with sunshine Friday in the Kootenays. In the southern interior, including Kelowna, sunny with a high of 25. And for Metro Vancouver, Greater Victoria and the Fraser Valley, sunny Friday with highs from 16 to 24 inland, a mix of sun and cloud Saturday, sunny again Sunday.
1: I'm Ali Hassan, in for Tom Power. Welcome to Q. When you first heard the Beatles or Rolling Stones, would you have described their music as polite? I'm betting you wouldn't have. But when a young Stuart Goodyear first got access to his father's record collection, that's exactly how he felt. But classical music, that was free, unbridled, deeply creative. And that love and fascination helped him become one of this country's greatest young pianists. And to this day, he performs Beethoven sonatathons. You're going to hear from him coming up. Plus, singer CJ Wiley just dropped a concept EP called Just Can't Quit, and the concept is different stages of a relationship, from infatuation right to heartbreak. CJ's here to chat about it. That's today on Q. The first time you came across something, a piece of music or a movie or an artwork that really resonated with you, like it made such an impression on you that it fundamentally changed you. Perhaps it even set you on the path of life that you are currently on. This happened to the classical pianist Stuart Goodyear. He was 3 years old. He heard an album of Beethoven's compositions and something in him clicked. He knew at that moment that he wanted to devote his life to being a concert pianist. And in fact, he'll tell you he got so obsessed listening to this Beethoven record that he forgot to eat until his mom came in and basically had to force feed him. I went through that with WWF wrestling, but didn't become a wrestler, as it turned out. Now, if you don't know Stuart Goodyear, you should know that he's been described as one of the best pianists of his generation. He was born and raised in Toronto and was drawn to piano, as I said, at a very young age. And very soon, he was dazzling audiences.

0: That is Stuart Goodyear performing some of Mendelssohn's Piano Concerto No. 1 from his album Mendelssohn, Goodyear, and Schumann Piano Concerti. It's Stuart's most recent record, and Stuart's also a composer, writing beautiful pieces, with some paying tribute to his Trinidadian heritage. And he's also made a name for himself performing works on a marathon scale. I do mean that quite literally. His sonatathons, as he calls them, see him playing all 32 of Beethoven's sonatas in a single sitting. Later this month, the city of Calgary is going to get a chance to hear and witness Stuart's talents. He's performing Grieg's Piano Concerto in A minor for the Classics season opener with the Calgary Symphony Orchestra. But ahead of all that, Stuart Goodyear joined Tom Power at the piano in our Toronto studio. Here's their conversation.
1: How are you?
2: Great to be here.
1: Lovely to have you here. Thanks so much for coming. And I hope you feel okay there behind the piano.
2: It feels good. Feels good so far.
1: I wondered if it felt more at home for you to be behind the piano.
2: Yeah, I think I've felt home behind the piano since I was born, really. I felt like it was like an extension of my arm, or, you know, my heartbeat or something like that. You know, it was almost... you know, something that I could never escape, you know, or ever wanted to. It was always, you know, a part of me.
1: Even when you're like, what's the earliest you remember then?
2: I was maybe around 3. And I had my upright Kimball on Finch, and just been pounding away ever since.
1: The story I heard, and I hope you don't mind telling it, the story I heard is that, so your father sadly passed away just before you were born.
2: Yeah.
1: But you inherited his record collection.
2: That's right.
1: And in with the Led Zeppelins and the classic rocks was Tchaikovsky, was Beethoven.
2: That's right. You know, all of the symphonies I heard, those were the first box sets I've ever seen. And I was right on top of the Kimball upright. And I was always fascinated about it. I was wondering, you know, what on earth are those records? Because I knew basically the White Album. I remember
1: the Beatles' White Album.
2: Pink Floyd. And so, you know, I saw those records, and I think I had compilation albums, little bits and pieces of some of those symphonies. But hearing those symphonies in the context and hearing the real symphonies, I was just glued to the stereo, looking at the turntable and just devouring everything.
1: What I loved about your story, if I get it right, is that you didn't really see any, because you heard all the music at the same time, you didn't really see any difference between them.
2: Well, I just knew that there was something very visceral about classical. You know, I thought classical was the wildest music I listened to, and I loved rock and roll. I loved pop, but they seemed polite. You know, they were all in maybe 3 or 4 minute bonbons. And then there was this massive track. I didn't know they were called movements at the time, that were probably around 15 minutes, sometimes 24 minutes. And it seemed to just explore every single layer of the human condition. And I couldn't interpret it at the time, but I'm thinking to myself, wow, this is wild stuff, when I was around 3 or 4 years old. And I remember when Much Music, you know, it probably still has a channel. It's been a while.
1: I don't know if it does yet, but I remember it was when it was the biggest thing in the entire.
2: It was the biggest thing. You know, you had Michael Jackson's Thriller on there. You had Tears for Fears. You had Sting, and I remember watching, you know, live footage of these artists performing for audiences and just how wild they went. And I think to myself, man, I can't even imagine how classical audiences were. Then I went to my first concert at Roy Thomson Hall and saw very, very, very sharply dressed audience members sitting there quietly, which was a real culture shock. And I'm thinking to myself, my goodness. And then afterwards, they would applaud after the symphony. I was like, oh, okay. They were waiting for the song to finish, this 40-minute song.
1: And you were wondering why they weren't clapping at all during the movements.
2: I was wondering why they were not going wild.
1: Yeah, you're right, because to you, it was like wilder than anything you had seen on TV, other live walk. They should be going crazy.
2: Totally.
1: But alas.
2: Well, it was a different kind of wildness. It was like internalized wildness.
1: That's a good way of justifying. That's a good way of thinking about it, you know, as the monocles fell to the ground.
2: I had to explain it to myself somehow.
1: When did, do you remember sitting down at the piano for the first time, or is it so long ago that you don't?
2: Well, I remember the first keyboard that I played on was a toy piano. So my mom was coming up with creative ways for me to learn how to count, to learn colors. And there was this keyboard where each key was numbered. And that's how my mom would learn the nursery songs. And the way my mom tells it, you know, was that it was instinctive. I was playing by ear. So whatever she was playing, I knew instinctively where the notes were. So I had to learn the colors and the numbers another way. But that was my first keyboard. At the same time, while I was listening to classical and, you know, and coaxing my mom to expand my classical collection at Sam the Record Man, I remember the first piano LP I ever heard was Vladimir Ashkenazi's recording of Chopin's Four Ballads. That was the first piano music I heard, and that blew me away.
1: Do you, not to put you on the spot, just for people who are wondering about that, do you remember any of those pieces?

0: And what I loved about the piano was that it felt like I was hearing another kind of orchestration. And with
1: what do you mean by that?
0: Well, I felt like, you know, for example, this could be a string instrument. This could be a bassoon. This could be the double bass. This could be the clarinet. And what I loved about collecting all kinds of recordings of the same piece was that every artist was coming from a different sound world and a different personality. So it never felt like I was hearing the same old, same old. And that was another thing that was so cool about classical music was, you know, were how many various interpretations there were. And I'm, you know, and before I knew about covers for, you know, rock singles, I thought to myself, my goodness, there are so many ways of interpreting the same notes. You know, it's the same arrangement, but you could approach it the same way.
1: Yeah, it's almost a weird way we're taught it, because I remember hearing, just to use a really popular piece, like the Moonlight Sonata. Which is sonata number, I don't remember. Six? Five? Come on, Stuart, help me out.
0: All right. So it's 14.
1: 14?
0: Yeah.
1: Okay, right. the first movement is sonata 14.
0: That's right.
1: But I remember just knowing that piece of music as Beethoven's Moonlight Sonata.
0: Yeah.
1: And my appreciation of classical music didn't really grow until I realized, if I listen to this Russian pianist version of it versus Ashkenazi's version of it versus your version of it versus Gould's version of it versus, right. You know, I'm getting a different sense of them. I'm having a different emotional and artistic experience. Early on, because you started as a pianist and as a concert pianist very early, right?
0: Yeah.
1: Like, when was your first concert?
0: First performance.
1: You played in your elementary school though, didn't you?
0: Yeah. Well, this is the thing. I felt like I had various levels of audiences. So the first audience I ever had was at the Eaton Center, because even as a youngster, I was a performer and I wanted to gather my audience. So at that time around the Eaton Center, they would sometimes showcase pianos or keyboards. And so whether or not it was people who wanted to hear,
1: That's Sonata number six, by the way.
0: That's Sonata number six. Episode number four, Sonata number six. And so I was playing by, so at that time I was playing by ear and basically just absorbing anything I heard. So whether or not it was, or, you know, anything from

0: knock these people off their socks.
1: A painfully shy kid, you know, like saying hi to anybody was such a big deal. But I wanted to communicate. I wanted to break the ice. And music was my way of, you know, of showing affection, showing emotions, you know, just, you know, having a chat.
2: Yeah.
1: And so I felt like I would get to know people from the music that they loved listening to. So that was the first thing.
2: I'm Ali Hassan. This is Q. You're listening to Tom Power's conversation with Stuart Goodyear, one of Canada's best concert pianists. And as you've been hearing, Stuart was a prodigy from a very young age, beginning piano at age 3, and the instrument just seemed to click for him. But when you're that naturally gifted, Tom wanted to know whether you still need to practice. And that is where their conversation picks up.
0: When you're that gifted at a young age, does it keep you from practicing? Like,
1: it does. Because I loved playing for fun. But then this goes to the second chapter of performing, where I studied at the Royal Conservatory. When I was 6. And then my first music teacher was a recorder teacher who taught me how to sight read on the treble clef.
0: Right, because the piano teacher wouldn't take you or something like that, right?
1: Well, the piano, it was a weird thing because, you know, my mom knew that I wanted to learn the piano, but then there would be these so-called experts who would visit my mom and say, well, my bone structure needs to develop or my fingers need, you know, I guess my hands were very, very small. So they were saying, well, you know, if you get taller, you will be able to play the piano, but I was not going to wait that long. And so in the meantime, these specialists would say, well, why don't you learn the recorder? Why don't you learn the violin? So I did learn the recorder. I did learn the violin, but piano was my main instrument. Right. That was what I was attracted to.
0: But most concert pianists I know, they're putting in their 7-8 hours a day, you know, in their early days.
1: Yeah.
0: So that's why I ask, if you're gifted, is it hard to practice? Is it hard to put the time in?
1: It's difficult because, you know, as a kid, I was going to school. So I was going to kindergarten and grade 1, and there was homework. So there was no time to do 7 or 8 hours, but I was practicing a lot. And
0: You were. You weren't like, hey, I got it. I know how to do this. I'm good.
1: Well, I did need discipline, you know, and, you know, I needed incentive to practice. So I think my first piano teacher was the one who said, well, you should go into competitions. And I already had a competitive streak, so I really wanted that first place at the Canadian Music Competition. So I was practicing, like, very slow work.
0: Heard that since my cousins were learning it out of the RCM books. I haven't thought about that piece in a million years. What is that called? Do you know?
1: That's a good question.
0: It might as well be called Everyone's RCM Exam.
1: Everyone's RCM Exam.
0: Da, da, da, da, yeah. Yeah, yeah, yeah.
1: And
0: yeah,
1: or...
0: Yeah.
1: All of these very, very, very slow... because I wanted to be... before I had a chance to really do these necessary, you know, behind the scenes work to get everything, even everything phrased and then finally getting to the point where it was at performance levels.
0: Did you win the competition?
1: I did win.
0: The first year?
1: First year, yeah.
0: What did you play when you won?
1: Oh my goodness. Was a piece from Tchaikovsky's album For the Young. So that was, I think that was the very, very, very first piece I played at a competition. And then the Clementi. And, you know, all of these things were, you know, and even so, I wanted to play. When I was 7 years old, but I wasn't quite there yet. So, you know, you know, more and more and more, I started to, you know, just get better and better.
0: Did you take a few years off, though? I was reading about you, and there was something like, I played when I was younger. I thought I read, I took a few years off, and then you ended up going to Curtis.
1: Yeah, so I won, when I was 11, I won the highest mark at the Canadian Music Competition. And
0: what did you play when you won that?
1: It was Gershwin's Concerto in F, the first movement.

0: And it was the first time that I actually got to perform with an orchestra. My first orchestra was in the National Arts Center Orchestra in Ottawa, and it was televised, and a lot of orchestras saw that, so I was always asked to play that work. And I do love Gershwin. You know, Gershwin to me is one of the greatest composers ever. But this is a kid who wanted to play everything. I wanted to play Beethoven. I wanted to play Tchaikovsky. I wanted to play composers of symphonies that I loved. I didn't want to be, I was such a traveler at heart, where I didn't want to be boxed into one neighborhood. I wanted to just explore everything.
1: Do you think you were being boxed in, Gershwin, racially, do you think?
0: Probably. But I was too young to even think about that. I was just thinking, you know what? No matter what the reason was, I didn't want to play one composer. Honestly, I also, at that time, Gershwin was not treated seriously. Gershwin was considered, at that time, a pops composer.
1: Yeah, because Rhapsody in Blue, people don't necessarily see the complexity of that music, and they think of it as a jazz tune. I mean, it is a classical...
0: it is a popular work. You know, it's a work that has transcended the classical hall. So many people, and it has been in films.
1: Yeah.
0: It's now the theme of the United Airways. It has a lot of longevity, but it's also a very, very popular work. And because it's very much jazz inspired, you know, I think even until very recently, the bridge between classical and jazz was prominent.
1: Yeah.
0: And it's like, it was taboo for those two to get together.
1: Yeah.
0: You know, and especially, you know, in the 20s, this was something that Gershwin had to deal with. And all this I didn't know. I didn't know about the history, but I did know about the attitude about Gershwin. And I knew that Beethoven was treated more seriously than Gershwin. I knew that Brahms was. I knew that Tchaikovsky was.
1: And you weren't being asked to tour. You were asked to go play with orchestras, but you weren't being asked to play Beethoven.
0: Right. But at the same time, I didn't win with Beethoven. So it's like, you know, if you have a hit,
1: yeah.
0: You know, if you sing a hit, everybody wants to hear that hit.
1: I'm just amazed at that age, because also the child prodigy I know, and folks I do know in that world, very people pleasy. They want to keep adults happy. I am just a bit amazed and I guess impressed that even at that age you went, well, I don't want to do it anymore.
0: Well, you know, happiness, that kind of happiness, that kind of satisfaction is temporary. You know, yes, it fills a void, but I wanted longevity.
1: You knew that then, hey?
0: I knew that then, you know, and then also, when I was a kid, there were many, many icons of classical music I was looking up to. After Vladimir Ashkenazy, I looked up to Glenn Gould, I looked up to Leonard Bernstein, and they all specialized in everything. And they didn't limit themselves to one composer or to one piece. And I definitely wanted to follow that path.
1: Though I will say, Beethoven is a big part of your life.
0: Yes.
1: Beethoven is an important composer to you.
0: Well, Beethoven to me was the beginning. So I was 3 when I first, there was a LP, Beethoven's Greatest Hits. You know, various, you know, you have the first movement, because that's very famous. And then that was on the recording. Which was an orchestral version, you know. So that was all on one side. And then the second side was the Ode to Joy, last movement of Symphony No. 9. And I heard that and I just thought, wow,
1: yeah.
0: Who is this composer? And so finally, you know, going, you know, to the box sets and hearing the whole Ninth Symphony, where I just heard like a piece of it, that 24-minute of it. And then all of those other things. So Beethoven, to me, was the very beginning. And then hearing Vladimir Ashkenazy after, you know, speaking about following up, after hearing the Chopin album, I wanted to hear more Ashkenazy. So Sam the Record Man, which I miss with all my heart, Young and Dundas, that was my favorite area of Toronto. And so on occasion, if I got good grades, it felt like a Santa Claus thing, better not pout. I'm telling you why, you are going to slam the record, man.
1: Yeah.
0: So I went there and, a wonderful classical collection, basically a whole library of riches I was seeing. And so I saw this gold box set of 13 LPs devoted to one composer and one instrument. And I thought, what is this? And it was the complete Beethoven piano sonatas.
1: But played by?
0: Played by Ashkenazi.
1: Played by Ashkenazi. Yeah, yeah.
0: And so I took that home and it felt like Pot of Gold, where I was devouring every chocolate piece. I wanted to hear everything and I was binge listening. So from the first LP to the last LP, I was just riveted by what I heard. It was just so different. Every flavor was very different. And I wanted to gorge on every assortment, every center.
1: Well, speaking of gorging, the story I heard is that you got so deep into listening to this, I think your mom had to come in and make sure you ate.
0: Yes. Yeah. So yeah, I was really into it. I didn't realize how hungry I was until afterwards, but it was the most important day of my life, because more than any other moment in my life was I convinced that I wanted to be a concert pianist and devote my life to classical.
1: Why that moment?
0: Because that was my heartbeat, and it went back to having me feel that performing was just an extension of socializing, an extension of communicating, and just wanting to communicate with everybody.

0: I'm Ali Hassan, sitting in for Tom Power. You're listening to Q, and that is some of Stuart Goodyear performing Beethoven's Sonata No. 21, the Waldstein. You're in the middle of Stuart's conversation with Tom Power. Stuart came into the studio, sat at the piano to talk about his relationship to classical music. It's a beautiful conversation, and in the first half, Stuart was telling Tom about his love of Beethoven and how listening to that box set of his music changed his life as a kid. And from that moment, he knew he wanted to be a concert pianist. And Beethoven still plays an important part in his repertoire, with Stuart sometimes performing a very special, very long kind of Beethoven concert. And that's where Tom and Stuart's conversation picks up.
1: For people who don't know, this is wild. So you are known so much for Beethoven and his piano sonatas, mainly because of the Sonatathon, where you have done this a number of times now. You perform all 32 of them in a one-day concert. How long does it take you?
2: That takes, well, it's maybe around 11 or 12 hours. So it begins 10 in the morning. And it basically, how this whole thing came about was, you know, just going back to when I first heard the sonatas, I somehow had the crazy idea, and you know, if audiences wanted to take that journey with me, they were welcome to. But I wanted to share what that initial moment of hearing those sonatas were like.
1: What do you know the beginning? It might be a silly question. Can you play the beginning of the very first sonata?
2: Sure. So I play with every sonatathon I do. It's the same thing. I play from the earliest sonata to the latest. So the sonatinas were composed first. So I start with the sonatinas.

0: do. So that's, to me, the overture. That's like the how do you do? Great to see ya. Let's break the ice together.
1: What's the last sonata?
0: Opus 111, which to me just, you know, we take the journey from those sonatines to...

0: to. And then at the end, it's like we've been through everything with Beethoven. And then it ends on a very, very serene note. And it's not because it's the last thing and I need to get myself a beer afterwards. It's the fact that it's just this amazing moment of tranquility where nothing has to be said. Everyone has been in communion for so long. We've got to know each other. And it's just this philosophical, beautiful ending to just a wonderful day with each other.
1: Do you feel like you know Beethoven better through doing that? I mean, he started composing these pieces at 25 and I think he died at 50, is that
0: something,
1: right?
0: Yeah, 50 yeah, something.
1: Like, do you, and his life has been studied, you know, I mean, most famously, we learn when we're very young that he developed severe hearing loss, but also his, you know, romantic life and My Immortal Beloved, that's all been composed, a very tortured man, you know. Do you feel like you learn about Beethoven's life through playing these sonatas in order?
0: I feel
1: like... Or you begin to experience maybe what he was going through internally? Or
0: that may be, but most importantly, I think I got to know my relationship with Beethoven. It's like, it was such a very, very personal journey. And, you know, trials and tribulations that I had, somehow Beethoven was speaking to me and was my therapist.
1: What do you mean?
0: I just felt like... Well, just like with everyone, just with everyone, there are always, there's maybe a loss of a loved one.
1: Yeah.
0: There are, challenges
1: of traveling, breakups,
0: whatever it is. And somehow there is something that keeps you going or keeps you grounded. And to me, Beethoven was it. I had a crossroads period when I was around 30 years old. I felt like at that time, I had a period where I was being overworked and I was playing maybe around 20 concertos in one season.
1: Yeah, you had an agent, right, who was working you to,
0: He was working me to near death. And at the time where I was thinking to myself, wow, I don't enjoy this. I don't enjoy being a pianist. Should I quit? And there was a time where I thought, do I take another hiatus? And that's when Beethoven re-entered the picture. It was like Beethoven would say, hey, did you forget about me? Did you forget about exactly what excited you? Holler at your man. And it was like, okay. And it was like, with all of this, I was looking at the Beethoven anew. It was very personal. And yes, I learned those sonatas. I studied them at Curtis and at Juilliard. But then, stepping back and, all of these capsule things that you swallow and you internalize somehow, there was something about the music that spoke to me on such a deep level that I thought, all right, I cannot ignore this. And it gave me a new life, a new breath of fresh air. And it was amazing. It felt like, I needed that moment or I needed that ring of fire to go through and, come out a different person, a different artist. And so that was an important day too.
1: It's not just your interpreting and your interpretation of Beethoven and these greats that you're known for. You're also a composer, as you mentioned earlier.
0: Yeah.
1: There was one composition that you did called Congote, and it touches on your Trinidadian heritage. When I was reading about it,
0: yeah,
1: I heard you say, and it was about this piece and I think another piece, mm-hmm, and you said, like, it was my dream to be able to fuse the music I grew up with, or maybe some of the music. I think there was a lot of different music being played around your house, including probably Calypso.
0: Yeah.
1: But it was your dream to sort of be able to start fusing these musics together. By the way, can you play a little bit of it? Do you remember it?
0: Oh, well, let's see.

0: This was a work that was very much inspired by the panorama that I would hear in Toronto. And also when I was in Trinidad visiting my cousins or my aunts and uncle, I was always surrounded by calypso music. And I guess because I felt with classical music, this was a world where culture was always celebrated, whether or not it was Dvořák and where he came from in Bohemia, or whether or not it was Gershwin with jazz, or whether or not it was Tchaikovsky with Ukrainian folk songs, and you know, and the Russian feel, and Moscow and St. Petersburg, and that urban architecture.
1: Yeah, yeah.
0: I felt like, you know, because I was half British, half Trinidadian, it felt like I, you know, following that inspiration to celebrate my culture was something that I had to take very, very, you know, I wanted to do it. And it took a while to come up with a work that I felt honored that background, because there were many, many false starts. I wanted to write this Caribbean suite for piano and orchestra since I was 14. And I was, you know, I was, everything was going all right, but I'm thinking to myself, no, it's not quite there.
1: Yeah.
0: Then I did an overture version and I thought, not really. And I think I went to Trinidad back in 2014 and saw Carnaval for the first time. And being there, seeing Carnaval, seeing Soul Calypso, Soca.
1: Soca, yeah.
0: And being surrounded by, you know, by the audience, by the music and everything, I finally, there was like a, you know, a light bulb gotcha moment that I thought, all right, now I could actually, I could compose this properly. And then, you know, then it turned out to be Kalalu, in which Kangote and Panorama were movements of that work.
1: You're playing in Calgary. You're playing with the Calgary Symphony. You're playing some Grieg. You're playing the Grieg Piano Concerto.
0: Yes,
1: in A minor. The Grieg at the beginning of the Grieg A minor Concerto, also one of the better known. Can you give us a little bit of the hit of the very beginning?
0: You
1: of
0: know
1: it,
0: what?
1: After the timpani,
0: I am not going to give that away because
1: really?
0: That is it, this is. I find, you know, it's so interesting. I find that every time I talk a little bit about a piece of music that I'm going to do, I don't want to give them the iconic thing. I find like I always have to be the trailer version of a work to, you know, so I'll give you the first theme.

0: I'll give you the second theme. But what I won't give you is the very beginning, because the way it starts, for those who haven't heard the piece, will shock the living daylights out of you. It is something, you know, how the orchestra comes in and how the soloist comes in. You need that shock in order to, you know, to get an idea of what you're into.
1: Okay, I'll do it. It goes like this.
0: Damn it, did you have to give it away? Spoiled it for everybody.
1: You know, is it still, you had as I learned today, a bit of a rocky experience with performing for a while. What does performing give you now? I mean, you're getting up on stage in Calgary to play this music. Does it still give you that buzz? Or
0: always, it gives me that buzz every single time.
1: I know it's a bit of a bigger question, but you know, what do you think classical music has given you in your life, in your career?
0: It's given me a soundtrack for how humanity can be. It means that people who come together to experience everything. They experience catharsis. They can experience heartbreak. We have all of these feelings together. And, you know, barriers are not natural to me. Barriers and walls and people, you know, being separated from each other. I don't think that's how humanity was built. Humanity was built to embrace one another. And I think, to me, classical brings that to the fore. To me, it just has, you know, especially how it's such a free music, and we could hear in a span of 40 minutes, in the span of 10 minutes, so much feeling and so many different ways of looking at things. It's a celebration of humanity, and it's a celebration of different backgrounds, and we're all coming together to hear this, and we're all coming together to play this.
1: Stuart Goodyear, thanks so much for coming in.
0: Thank you.
2: That was Stuart Goodyear, the Juno-nominated pianist. Stuart will be opening the Calgary Symphony Orchestra's Classics season tomorrow on September 18th, and he also has a show with them on Saturday. He'll be playing the beautiful Grieg Piano Concerto in A minor, and you'll be able to hear those famous opening notes then. And Stuart will also be performing again in Canada later in the year, playing at Toronto's Kerner Hall with the New Orford String Quartet on December 13th.

I'm Ali Hassan. You're listening to Q. Have you ever had those moments where something small or even insignificant happens and all of a sudden, depending on what stage of life you're in, that small thing now takes on a much bigger meaning in your life? That happened to singer-songwriter CJ Wiley recently. They were sitting outside, got swarmed by wasps, and as they swatted them away, ill-advised, by the way, they recalled the moments in their own life when they felt like a wasp. And they took that feeling and they poured it all into a song.

0: Wasp. It is part of CJ Wiley's debut EP, Just Can't Quit, which chronicles the different stages of a relationship, from innocent infatuation to unbridled commitment to a disappointing breakup. CJ Wiley dropped by the studio to talk about the song, but first I asked them about the concept behind the EP, Just Can't Quit.
1: So Just Can't Quit is about the life cycle of a romantic relationship, from crush to falling in love to commitment to breakup. I really wanted to capture what it feels like to have love kick your ass so many times and just keep going back for more.
0: The masochistic, or is it sadist? Which one is that?
1: It's masochistic.
0: It's the masochism that we all have. Yes. Like, I want to do that again.
1: Exactly. Yes. The masochistic ritual of love. But yeah, so the first phase is the crush. So that's my song, Fluke. I was doing a whole lot of online dating and trying and failing. And I don't think I'm going to get a Hinge endorsement, so I think I can talk some smack.
0: Oh, yeah.
1: Oh, yeah.
0: You won't be the first and you won't be the last. Hinge has ruined a few people.
1: It was not fun. There's too many men trying to talk to you and not enough ladies trying to talk to you. But then meeting someone in real life and like having that feeling of like, oh, this is what I was waiting for. This is the feeling that I've been waiting for, that dumb crush, that electric feel, the fluke.

go to pet, which is commitment. And that one is like when you've been with someone so long that you've seen every single side of them, the good, the bad, the super annoying, and being like, I still choose you. And I even say in the song, like, I want you to tell me that you choose me again and again and again.

0: yeah, that one actually is the funnest production we had. It kind of sounds like Paul Simon meets Andy Schaaf with like a big Nelly Furtado outro. Anyways, yeah. And then the last phase is Wasp, which is the breakup, which I originally wrote about estrangement to my family and no contact, and then had this insane, like, terrible, heartbreaking breakup earlier this year, and it really resonated that way as well, and how heartbreaking it is to experience something and the one person that you're experiencing that thing with, you can't talk to them about it. Mm. It's all rupture, no repair. Any little contact you have is just making things worse. Yeah.
1: It's interesting to me. These things have to happen in that order, right? But when you write music, do you write about it in the order that it happened? Or do you go and say, I'm going to write about this out of, you know?
0: Well, it wasn't fully intentional. It kind of just ended up being that way. The record was actually supposed to be a full-length record, but I was dating my producer, and we broke up. So I was left with these four songs, and it was just, it wasn't too far of a stretch at all. It was exactly what I had just experienced with this person, from crush to falling in love to
1: that
0: commitment.
1: That was not your producer. That was my producer. Else. Oh, the producer was yes. The person who is, okay.
0: Yeah.
1: So now we all know who it is.
0: Yeah.
1: We can look them up online if we need to.
0: Oh, my God. They're wonderful. Absolutely wonderful, wonderful producer, person. No ill will. It just, you know, just didn't work out.
1: They were the muse. They were the muse for this thing that happens to all of us.
0: That's absolutely true. And I'm useless without a muse, so.
1: We're going to play this song, Wasp. The Wasp is the final stage of the relationship. Mm-hmm. But what is the story behind the moment? What was it about? You know, seeing wasps, where were you that made this the right name for this?
0: We were in the studio recording Fluke at the time, and me and my producer, we went to have lunch and sit outside. And it was like late August, so around this time last year. And we were swarmed by wasps. And we were just like sitting there, and I was just like, maybe if we just ignore them long enough, they'll go away. And then I just had this moment. I was just like, that's kind of how I think about my family. And if I'm like, if I just ignore them, like maybe they'll stop talking to me. And so I know that sounds like kind of brutal, but like stick with me. I took that idea and I took it to Charlie Houston, my writing collaborator for this EP. And by the way, Charlie's like absolutely incredible artist, producer, writer, such a little weirdo. I love her so much. But yeah, I took this idea to her, and then we kind of like figured out that it was its own cycle. Because when I was a teenager, I was a really troubled kid, and I was addicted to drugs, and you know, I was unhoused for a while, and I just felt like I was the wasp. And my family wasn't there to support me. I was really just left on my own. And then, you know, about 10 years later, they're trying to get back into my life. And that's where this song came from. It's like, I'm not ready. I'm not ready to forgive. I'm not ready to have you back in my life.
1: But the line that stuck with me from Wasp is the one where you say, I'm not saying we'll never talk again. Mm-hmm. I'm just saying, so... There is this idea that it's not forever, but just right now, this is not, I'm not ready for this at this moment. Which is, I mean, there's a sweetness, there's a kindness about that. Mm-hmm. It's not like we're done. It's like there might be a time, but it can't be right now.
0: Absolutely, yeah. I mean, a lot of people choose forgiveness or like they do the work. I feel like I need to do a little more therapy before I can really engage with my family the way that they... would like.
1: What's your favorite lyrics from the song?
0: I think it would be I feel like maybe the line, more like you than I want to be. Which I feel like it ties back into what I was just talking about of how I was the wasp and now I'm treating them like the wasp, and also like I'm anxious like my mom and avoidant like my dad.
1: I'm seeing it all. I'm seeing it all. Like it's cycle of life, right? Everybody comes to the point like, oh my God, what did I just hear what came out of my own mouth? I've just become my own mother. This is terrible.
0: Literally this. Like like that's to a T. It's like the thing that I don't like about you is actually the thing that I don't like about me.
1: Yeah.
0: Yeah.
1: And it's cyclical, like the way the wasps are every late August.
0: Absolutely.
1: Where were they this whole time?
0: I don't know.
1: And now they're back.
0: And now they're angry.
1: And now they're angry. Yeah. Can you introduce this song and yourself for us?
0: I'm CJ Wiley, and this is my song, Wasp.

was Wasp by CJ Wiley from their debut EP, Just Can't Quit. And before that, you heard my conversation with CJ Wiley. Time for some new music now before we head out. This is the Montreal musician Clairel with a song called Close to You. Baby,

just some great vibes. That's Montreal musician Clarel with a song called Close to You here on Q. And that is it for the show today. Tomorrow, if you ask the actor Sarah Paulson when she's felt the most lonely, she'll tell you it was the night she won her Emmy. Sarah will be here to tell you about that night and why she felt alone. She'll also talk about her newest movie called Closing Night and how when she first read that script, it made her want to crawl into a hole. That's tomorrow. And if you want to get in touch with the show, q@cbc.ca is the best way to do that. I'm Ali Hassan. Thank you for listening. I'm here for a couple more days, so I will see you back here real soon.

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4: Barbara Koppel makes documentaries about workers and their rights, whether it's at a meatpacking plant or a coal mine, and now she is turning her lens on the people who bring packages to your door and their working conditions. Barbara Koppel, coming up on The Current Review.
5: From CBC News, the world is sour. I'm Neil Kumar. Prime Minister Mark Carney is making his case for closer ties with Europe to both Canadians and Europeans, telling the world that both groups are stronger together. On Thursday, Carney gave a speech to members of the European Parliament, saying that this is about sovereignty, strength, and common values as the trade war with the U.S. continues. Kate McKenna has more.
6: Despite fresh threats from U.S. President Donald Trump,
7: I think it's laughable.
6: Mark Carney outlined a plan to pull Canada and the EU closer together, what he calls an alliance for the future.
8: This is about sovereignty.
6: Saying he wants closer cooperation on energy, defense, AI, and research. The speech also featured a few veiled digs at the Trump administration.
8: I'm not proposing a third bloc in order to become a great power rival only with better manners.
6: Carney left Europe with a willingness from allies to deepen ties, but no clarity on what that means. Made murkier by this puzzling announcement from a top EU official.
9: I would like to work with you on opening the door for Canada to being the first associate member of the European Union.
6: That form of membership doesn't exist and isn't defined. Kate McKenna, CBC News, Ottawa.
5: A U.S. trade war is not the best backdrop for collective bargaining between Unifor and the automaker Stellantis. And on Thursday, the union said talks were at an impasse, urging the company not to sell its Brampton, Ontario plant, and for governments to intervene and save Canada's auto industry. Philip Lee-Shannock has more.
10: Unifor Local 1285 President Vito Beato says the 2,000 Brampton Stellantis workers should be making Jeeps.
11: We were supposed to be back to work right now, as of today.
10: Instead, in a letter to workers today, Stellantis said market and trade conditions have changed. The carmaker signed a memorandum of understanding to look at selling those operations to Canadian armored vehicle maker Rochelle. Unifor National President Lana Payne urged Stellantis to hold off on deciding the plant's future.
12: Protect the integrity of the plant as a bridge to future vehicle production.
10: Payne called on governments to intervene, saying potentially thousands more jobs could be lost and the entire industry is at risk.
12: If the commitments Stellantis made can be broken in Brampton, they can be broken anywhere.
10: Philip Lee-Shannock, CBC News, Toronto.
5: United Nations human rights experts say there are reasonable grounds to believe the U.S. likely committed war crimes in Iran. In February, a school and a sports complex in Iran were hit, killing more than 170 civilians, including many children. The UN mission says the U.S. carried out those strikes despite no evidence that either facility was being used for military purposes. It also determined that Iranian authorities committed crimes against humanity during a crackdown on anti-government protests that began last December. Some prominent Canadian doctors warn their faces and voices are increasingly being stolen. They say they are being used in AI-generated videos to sell health products online. Lauren Pelly has more.
13: Je m'appelle le docteur François Marquis.
14: This video sure sounds like Dr. François Marquis, and it looks like the Montreal critical care physician too, but it's actually a deep fake.
13: This time I'm selling something that is supposed to fix your joints.
14: While the video was fake, Marquis said the scam behind it was very real.
13: And I had patients come for me in the ICU wanting to get their money back.
14: Another challenge now is AI video keeps getting tougher to spot. Researcher Timothy Caulfield is a professor of health law and science policy at the University of Alberta. He says doctor deepfakes are exploiting public trust. But in reality, Canadian physicians aren't supposed to peddle pills on social media.
7: Anytime content is being pushed to you and they're selling a product, that should be a major red flag.
14: The bottom line? Be skeptical of online videos before you hand over your credit card. Lauren Pelly, CBC News, Toronto.
5: And that is The World This Hour. For CBC News, I'm Neil Kumar.
1: And now the BC forecast on the north coast, mainly cloudy Friday with a high of 14, highs reaching 21 with a mix of sun and cloud in the Peace. In the central interior, including Prince George, sunny with a high of 22, highs in the mid-20s with sunshine Friday in the Kootenays. In the southern interior, including Kelowna, sunny with a high of 25. And for Metro Vancouver, Greater Victoria and the Fraser Valley, sunny Friday with highs from 16 to 24 inland. A mix of sun and cloud Saturday, sunny again Sunday.
4: Hello and welcome to The Current Review on CBC Radio 1. My name's Matt Galloway. Coming up, what is a space architect and how are they designing our future outside of this planet? And then the Oscar-winning documentary filmmaker Barbara Koppel takes us into the lives of delivery drivers and their working conditions. But we begin with a European embrace for the Prime Minister and why not everyone is on board with a new cross-Atlantic alliance.
8: The opportunities that can be created by an alliance for the future are the product of our common values, our compatible systems, our complementary strengths. And deepening and widening our relationship will strengthen our sovereignty, improve affordability and opportunity and security for our citizens, while safeguarding our abilities to live our lives as we choose. I also want to be precise about what I am not proposing. I'm not proposing a third bloc in order to become a great power rival only with better manners. We do not seek power to dominate others. On the contrary, we are pursuing resilience so no one can control our open markets, impair our sovereignty, threaten our territorial integrity, or undermine our freedoms, our democracies, our rule of law.
4: Prime Minister Mark Carney addressed the European Parliament this morning in Strasbourg, France, calling for closer ties to the European Union. He outlined a long list of areas in which he wants that to happen, from critical minerals and defense to AI and technology to more opportunities for Canadian students to study in the EU. He did not say the phrase associate member, that phrase that European Commission President Ursula von der Leyen used in her pitch yesterday, calling for Canada to be the first country to take that title. Mark Carney spoke to cheers, and there is clearly a lot of support in the EU for a closer alliance with Canada. Here is how German MP Damien Boselager put it.
15: Prime Minister Carney, I'm really excited we are formalizing our long-distance relationship. Our history has had its ups and downs, but hey, we recently had a bad breakup with the Brits, and you seem to be going through a rough patch with the US. So clearly, we are both open for something new. And for us, choosing you, Canada and Mr. Carney, is quite easy. You have green hydrogen to keep us warm. You have maple syrup to keep us happy and heated rivalry to keep us entertained.
4: Not everyone in Europe is quite so excited. Reporting from Politico suggests some member states were taken off guard by President von der Leyen's announcement. Here at home, the opposition Conservatives are calling for more debate and raising questions about what a deeper alliance with the EU would actually mean for Canada. Jeremy Kinsman is a former Canadian ambassador to the European Union, as well as Russia, Italy, and High Commissioner to the UK, also a distinguished fellow of the Canadian International Council, co-host of the Red Passport podcast, and he is in Victoria. Why should Canada get closer to the European Union? What is in it for us?
16: Well, it's a remarkable political project. When I was in Brussels, there was a Chinese ambassador. I remember him saying in that big, grand Chinese way, it's one of these things, these events that happens every 500 years or so. And that was the pooling of the sovereignty of these countries so as to end Europe's murderous wars forever. Mm. That's how it started. And now it's become it's a superpower in trade, a trading bloc. Right. It has difficulties because there are 27 members, but it's a huge magnetic pole of 450 million people. And we've been talking about better relations, rhetoric and stuff since I started doing this way back in 1972, Matt. And this is a remarkable jump. It's like a pole vault to another height. And the height has substance.
4: But you mentioned rhetoric, and there's a lot of it. And the language matters here, because Ursula von der Leyen is proposing this associate membership for Canada. That category doesn't actually exist. The Prime Minister didn't use that language. He says he wants a unique relationship. What would that relationship look like? You could imagine that people in this country might be confused as to what exactly we would be getting.
16: Well, what we would be getting would be a very privileged relationship with this huge market. We're not going to become a member of the single market ourselves, and we're not going to be a member of the European Union and subject to what they call the acquis communautaire, which is the collection of all of the regulations and laws in common that they have. But we are going to be a privileged partner. The EU wants to expand its, its scale of relationships. Mm. You know, it's obviously a perilous world. It's fragmenting. And they want their part to be attached to like-minded countries with resonance and traction that can, add something to them. And they certainly add something to us. You have to ask yourself, Matt, right, today, 2026, to the extent to which geography, physical geography, where our lakes and rocks are situated, mean the same constraints that they used to with internet, with new logistics, with all of the things that transform space. It much more accessibly.
4: Right.
16: And so I wouldn't think of Europe as, it's always across the ocean. It's far. It's not far. And quite literally, Hans Island, I think, is several miles from Greenland. So, but it's not far. And it's very close in spirit, I've got to say, that we both inhabit the same basic social model with the same assumptions. I guess we're both somewhat more communitarian than the much more rather libertarian model of say the United States. It's not against the United States. Mm. It's just a natural affinity. Carney used that word this morning. He used that word affinity, and I think it's a very good word.
4: Pierre Poilievre, conservative leader, reacted on social media yesterday saying, "Conservatives are clear. We support the decades-old free trade and NATO defense alliance with Europe, but no EU taxes, no EU laws, no EU open border immigration policies should be imposed on Canadians." Should Canadians be concerned about that?
16: Absolutely not.
4: Why not?
16: Well, because none of those things are on the table. We're not going to have open immigration. In fact, I got to tell you something. When I was in Brussels when I was in Italy or in Britain, the one topic on which those countries sought advice on immigration was us. They looked to us for advice on immigration. And we're not going to be looking to them for advice. Anyway, they don't have open immigration, Matt. They've been trying to develop a selective immigration model, such as we do, some kind of a point system. What is confused for many Europeans, speaking of the rise of the populist right, is they confuse immigration with asylum seekers. Asylum seekers that were spawned by the Syrian civil war,
4: right,
16: millions of them, and that is clouded what's going on. But they don't have immigration. They have free movement of labor within the European Union.
4: And I don't want to get too deep into the immigration debate, but I guess one of the reasons why this is being raised in part is because there hasn't been a lot of debate in this country about what this would actually look like, what the details of this would look like. And it's something that the deputy co-leader of the Conservative Party, Melissa Lantzman, raised. Have a listen to this.
17: None of this has been discussed here with media or with Parliament, with parliamentarians or with Canadians, and I think they need the straight goods on this.
4: Jeremy Kinsman, the NDP agreed with her. What sort of debate should we have in Canada about these things?
16: I think we'll have a big debate, but you know, Matt, one of the most extraordinary things in my career I've seen has been the last 8 or 9 months of diplomacy to, in a sense, cook this up. And no, it's Carney's style. He doesn't feel obliged to tell the press about everything he's doing.
4: What about telling Canadians through Parliament and convening Parliament to say, this is what we're doing, if we're going to create an alliance?
16: I think he will, but you can't tell people what you're doing until you've arranged with the people with whom you're doing it what it's going to be. In other words, if you have a confidential conversation with Ursula von der Leyen or with Chancellor Merz about the possibility, and then you go and talk about it to the press, it puts them in a bind. I mean, that's what diplomacy is. We got enchanted with open diplomacy, and now we've done the diplomacy. Now it's the case for exposition of what's involved for Canadians and put it to Parliament, and Parliament will have to approve this. Mm. I mean, that's I know it's inconvenient for the press, and particularly to get scooped by the Wall Street Journal, but you know, this is adult stuff. And it's not gotcha. It's not one-upsmanship.
4: It's not secretive?
16: Well, it's not secretive. Look, you do things in secret when they're not ready to be public. Is that okay? I think so.
4: It's also raising, as one can imagine, the attention and capturing the attention of the U.S. President, Donald Trump, who spoke about this invitation by the European Union to Canada yesterday. Have a listen to the U.S. President.
18: I think it's laughable. Look, the whole thing with Canada. Canada's been a terrible trade partner. And no, I don't see that. And if they do that, if I think it's at all a hostile act, I will put very serious tariffs or stop trading with Europe on many things.
4: We're almost out of time. But given the fact that we still have a relationship, a very close relationship with the United States, do you worry when the U.S. president says that this could be a hostile act? Do you worry that this could torpedo the negotiations such as they are to rebuild that relationship?
16: I don't think so, Matt. Look, you said it captured the attention of the president of the United States. You know, his attention will wander in 28 seconds to something else, and we can't comment. You can't go down every rabbit hole that this guy, the president, creates with his remarks. The relationship.

0: International Council. He was in Victoria, British Columbia. You're listening to The Current Review. I'm Matt Galloway.
1: I snuck a peek out the window and I saw the Earth, and it was just the Pacific Ocean. And it was just all ocean, and it was amazing to see. We were still pretty low at that point. And then not long after, I saw Australia. It was so red, and I turned to Reed, and I said, that's Australia? Question mark. And he's like, yep, that's Australia. And that's when I started to slowly comprehend, wow, I'm actually flying around our planet right now.
0: That's Canadian astronaut Jeremy Hansen on this program right after he returned to Earth from the Artemis II mission. That voyage was the furthest into outer space that a human has ever been. Missions like Artemis, the growth of private space companies like Blue Origin and SpaceX, and new visions of worlds beyond our own thanks to the James Webb Telescope have a lot of people talking and dreaming once again about human potential beyond our world. One of those people is Ariel Ekblad. She is a space architect and the founder and CEO of Aurelia Institute, and is shaping what space can offer us here on Earth and beyond. You call yourself a space architect. What does that mean?
2: It means that we, with my team at Aurelia Institute, are working on the next generation of in-space infrastructure, really large-scale space structures in orbit that can profoundly democratize access to how many humans get to go be up there and experience space.
0: How did you fall into this life, into that world?
2: My parents are both pilots, which was very unusual for my parents' generation. My dad was an A-10 fighter pilot. My mom was one of the first women to ever fly in the U.S. Air Force. And then when I was an undergrad, I had this amazing opportunity to do a zero gravity flight through NASA. I was just completely hooked afterwards. This experience of floating in zero gravity is incredibly sublime. That started me on my career path of thinking about how different it is to design for life in a zero G environment compared to the normal gravity environment that we have here on Earth.
0: Those zero gravity flights, I mean, they call them the vomit comet, right? Like they fly up and it's like,
2: known.
0: Can you describe for people like what you're doing, but also what it's like when in those brief periods you are experiencing zero gravity?
2: It basically does what you want a plane never to do. It pitches really steeply upwards at 45 degrees, and then the plane noses over, flies towards the ground at about 45 degrees. And that creates what's called a parabolic arc. It's basically like the curve of a roller coaster. And then imagine that plane going up and down like that about 30 or 40 times in the sky. So it really is like a roller coaster in the sky. And when you're at the top of those arcs, you are floating for about maybe 20 seconds, 25 seconds, if the pilots are really good. And the way that that works is you're essentially in free fall in the plane while the plane is falling. And that's why you're experiencing that sense of weightlessness.
0: Just the last point on that. I mean, you said that was a key moment in you figuring out that this was a path you wanted to be on. What did you learn in those moments?
2: This is why what we do now at Aurelia, we bring 25, 50 people every year on these zero-G flights, because you build this incredible intuition for how different your experience of the world can be when you're floating. And instead of, you know, we think we live in 3D as humans, but we really only live in 2D. We only ever interact on the XY plane of the floor that we're walking on wherever we are. Imagine if you spent as much time up in the ceiling area of every room that you're in as you do on the floor. And that's what it's like being in zero G, is you realize there's no distinction between ceiling, floors, and walls. You're just in this three-dimensional space that you're able to fully occupy. And as a space architect, that was incredibly inspiring to me, to think about how we can design new experiences, do science differently for the benefit of life on Earth, all of these different really amazing things that are unlocked when that environment is so different.
0: Just describe, and we'll get into some of the specifics, but broadly describe what it is that you're doing in designing how we might live in space.
2: We think about, how do you actually construct the building itself in space, which is not trivial. The way that we've been doing it for decades is you pre-build these buildings. They're typically, you know, pretty small cylindrical pressure cylinders made out of metal that are on the ground. And then you have to squeeze them into a rocket and get them up to space. What we're doing at Aurelia Institute is this idea of self-assembly. So instead of pre-fabricating

0: fabricating a module on the ground, and then it can only ever be as big as your biggest rocket, we take an approach that's more like Legos. We build interesting components, modular pieces, stack them flat in a rocket so you can get a bunch of them very kind of efficiently packed to get up to space. And then once they're in space, the tiles, you know, are able to float and self-assemble into something way bigger than the rocket that took it up there. And we call this technology Tesseray. And then the second part is so fun. It's the, what does life look like inside of that shell? And how do we make it look a little different than, say, the International Space Station, where I think a lot of people look at images of the space station and say, okay, wow, that's really impressive, but holy cow, there's a lot of wires and scientific stuff, you know, just kind of bursting from the seams. Could we design an environment that looks more welcoming and is also safe and fun and delightful for a much broader swath of humanity? So that's interior design, algae stained glass windows, inflatable couches, you know, like all of this really cool sci-fi interior design for the future of life in space.
1: You've compared this to Lego. So what would you build with the space Lego? Just describe some of the things, and we can get to the space station piece, but what would you build with this technology?
0: So even before we get to space stations, which, you know, are probably a little bit further out, right away, Rendezvous Robotics, our spin-out company, is building and preparing to design things like really large solar panel arrays in orbit. So imagine a solar panel system that's the size of a football field. You're never going to be able to squeeze all of that up into one rocket launch, but you could have a bunch of individual panels that go up and kind of like a drone swarm, lots of tiles floating in unison, coming to dock together to form something really grand. But my life's passion is really the space architecture piece. And so one of the main shapes that we're targeting with these Tesseray tiles, with these space Legos, is to make a buckyball, which is basically a glorified soccer ball. So it's pentagons and hexagons, and it forms a sphere-like shape. So you'd actually be getting to live inside of this really big, spacious ball.
1: How far are we from the buckyball?
0: We are really racing right now to be able to be part of the solution that replaces the International Space Station. Of course, the US and Canada have worked together so beautifully over many years now, Canada contributing the Canada arm and all of this amazing success of the International Space Station for the last 20 plus years. But that station is getting decommissioned in 2030, 2031, and we really want to be able to have the Buckyball module that we are designing be part of one of the commercial space stations that's going to come online in the next 4 to 5 years to replace the ISS.
1: This is wild to think about, the idea of building something at that scale in space, not having to send it up in a tube or something like that.
0: It excites me every day. And I think for listeners that are tuning in today, if you have kids that are, you know, young millennials, Gen Z, Gen Alpha, they could very well have a career where they commute to space for work. So it may not be 9 to 5 every day. That would be a little bit silly right away, but it could be in the same way that scientists now commute to Antarctica, go regularly to Svalbard in the Arctic. You know, people have jobs on oil rigs where you go for 3 months on, come home for 3 months. That is about to be the near future that we're going to be experiencing as we really scale up space architecture and just the sheer real estate that exists in orbit. And there's all kinds of cool things we can do once we're there.
1: I think a lot of people will hear that and they'll think, what are you talking about that we would commute to space? But one of the things you said in a speech that I was listening to was that, and maybe this explains it to some degree, we tend to think of space as being really far away. I mean, that you go to outer space, that's a long way. But your suggestion was that it's actually not as far as we think, right?
0: It's so close. I know if your listeners are, you know, listening on the, say, the East Coast of Canada, they are closer to space than they are to Vancouver. Space, where the International Space Station orbits, is only 250 miles up, straight up. So at any time, you are way closer to space than you are to many other parts of a really vast country like Canada. And people also sometimes wonder, okay, well, that's well and good. It's closer than I realized. But what's the point? Why would I be commuting, or why would my kids be commuting to space? People tend to think of space as kind of an emerging technology sector that may or may not be relevant to their lives today. I think a better way to think about it is it's just a domain. It's the little cocoon right around Earth that we call low Earth orbit. And all of the different businesses that have a role in day-to-day life on Earth will have a role in space. So let's use space technology in low Earth orbit for the good of life on Earth and give people a chance to really have democratized access to that economic opportunity too. The cost to get to space used to be tens of thousands of US dollars per kilogram. Today, it's about 1500 US dollars per kilogram. And with Starship coming online, it's expected to be under $200 a kilogram. That is like FedEx or a DHL. If you can ship cargo on the ground around the world or ocean freight, you can ship it to space. And that is just really remarkable. And that economic change is driving a huge burgeoning growth of the space economy.
1: And this is a bit of a loaded word, but do you worry about colonizing space? And do you worry about, again, turning that domain, if you want to call it that, turning space over to individual companies, private companies, some of whom, and I don't know who I would be talking about, but some of whom are run by rather controversial figures. And I don't know that people would be comfortable broadly with that. How do you think about that? How do you think about the control of space?
0: So much of science fiction is about space colonization. And yes, I'm a total sci-fi nerd. I grew up reading science fiction. I love it. Someday, I think humanity will want to be able to do that. We'll want to be able to extend our reach as a species. I think there's a beauty in that. But maybe before we do that, we ought to maybe earn our right as a species to go and expand further by showing that we can take really good care of our home planet first. How are we using space technology in the next 5 decades, right? How are we using that for the good of life on Earth? What kind of biotech can you only uniquely do when you're floating? Or what kind of energy can you harness through space-based solar power and then beam it to Earth like a flashlight, even at night, and fundamentally solve the intermittency problem for solar power on Earth? These are the types of investments in the space industry that we are really focused on because we want to show humanity, let's use space for the public good. And then I think we earn our right as a species going forward to then think about, you know, life on Mars in the future. There is a lot of really great work happening around the moon. And I think that there is a really compelling case for humanity to practice our ability to go live on other planets by investing in a sustainable lunar base in this coming decade.
1: But how do you ensure that that remains in our hands, that it's not in the hands of private companies whose interest may well be to serve humanity, but really their interest is to make money and to control things?
0: I think it's going to be a hybrid future. So we're going to see a lot of action through commercial companies, but that's also starting to diversify, which I think is really important. So there's going to be a healthier and bigger crop of space companies. And then the compromise is the government still, certainly in the US and Canada and in Europe and Japan as well, has really good regulatory frameworks for low Earth orbit, things like the FAA in the US controlling launch. Where it gets a little bit more complicated is the moon and beyond, where we don't have as much regulation, we don't have as much international law that's settled. And I think you're raising a really great point, which is there is a lot of design, of policy design that needs to happen to make sure that we don't get, you know, exploitative mill town-like architectures on the moon where it's just for-profit companies that are entirely determining that ecosystem. But I think a lot of people are very involved right now in kind of space law, space policy to make sure that we are charting an open and fair and equitable future for humanity as best we can.
1: Can I just ask you just a question about low Earth orbit? And it's just because we've had a number of conversations on this program with folks like Chris Hadfield and others who've been up there, but other companies that are trying to, he's fabulous and has lots to say about this. Just about the amount of stuff that's in low Earth orbit already. And I mean, Elon Musk continues to launch, you know, Starlink satellites. There's a lot of other things that are floating around. People are worried about collision. Do you worry that what you're talking about will just put more, not saying you're building a space junk, but more things into that orbit that could, you know, crash into each other, that could create problems down the line?
0: before we launch things to space, we now, in the US, we're bound by the FAA's rulemaking that basically says, before you launch anything new to space, you have to be able to prove that it has a credible deorbit plan. So that means basically at the end of life of your spacecraft or your satellite, that you have proved that it will completely burn up on reentry, or for the very rare, you know, much, much bigger things like the International Space Station, when that gets decommissioned, NASA and Canada and the nations that are collaborating will have a plan for how that settles down back to Earth and the ocean in like a very controlled and very safe way, which NASA has done before. There was an era where we were launching willy-nilly, too many objects into space without that requirement that we know how to handle the existing debris. But importantly, there's also some efforts to do remediation around ways to go through some of the more crowded orbits and clean up that debris and either recycle it or, you know, get a big enough kind of agglomeration of it that then it can go burn up on reentry.
1: Can I ask you just about some of the specific ideas? You've hinted at some of them, but some of the big ideas around what we might do in space. There's a whole argument down here on Earth about data centers and where they should go, where they shouldn't go. People don't want them in their neighborhoods. They're worried about what they will mean for environmental footprints and what have you. Is there the possibility to build these data centers in space? And if so, what would that mean?
0: The long and the short of it is a very complicated endeavor. It's not a slam dunk to be able to put AI data centers in orbit, but it is feasible. It just requires a lot of engineering challenges basically to be overcome. So one example is people think, ooh, space is really cold. Maybe that's a great place to put servers and computing infrastructure because they're so hot and they need to get cooled down. That is a misnomer. When you're in space, there's no convection. So you're actually really going to struggle to get rid of the heat from those electronics. And what you're going to have to do is radiate that heat away. But we have developed over decades, you know, the technology to be able to do radiative heat transfer. So we'll do that for the AI data centers. There's questions about radiation. There's question about if you want to replace your chips every 6 months because Intel or NVIDIA are making, you know, new product lines, how do you then service something that is all the way up in space? Again, these are not insurmountable challenges. They're just challenges. I think one of the promises of figuring out as a society how to do that right is this idea of off-worlding. Not off-worlding the humans, but beginning to off-world the heavy industry that is, you know, making Earth struggle in various ways, contributing a big carbon footprint to the Earth, which a build out of AI data centers on the surface of Earth certainly would. This might be humanity's first opportunity to, from the very beginning, off-world the next generation of, you know, heavy infrastructure that we need for growth, but do that responsibly in space. You know, in the future of the next 50 to 100 years, maybe we should be thinking about taking mining slowly but surely off of the Earth. We could be taking chemical byproduct manufacturing or gain of function research off the Earth and slowly, gradually let Earth, you know, kind of recover as a garden planet, which I think would be a wonderful legacy for space technology to be able to offer the humans on this planet.
1: You know, one of the things that some people will say in listening to this is this sounds really far out and exciting, but we have big, wicked problems here on Earth. There are things that we are dealing with, climate change among them, that are threatening life here. And why are we spending time and money and energy on space and not here on the planet that we are already living on? How would you address that?
0: I actually think that the answer here has to be a yes and. It's not that we're advocating for massive space budgets. You know, in the US, the NASA budget is very modest compared to other government spending. It's because some of these challenges that humanity is going to face in the future of our civilization, they could take decades or hundreds of years to solve. If you're not investing in space technology now, by the time you need it, it is too late.
1: Which is why you say that space exploration is not about abandoning Earth, but it's not about the Elon Musk, we're going to take you all to Mars kind of philosophy, that this is about us here.
0: Yes, for me, space exploration is very much not about abandoning Earth. We shouldn't be thinking of Earth as a plan B. We should be thinking first of what can we build? Really cool, large-scale infrastructure with a big impact that can profoundly improve life on Earth. And then as we earn our right as a species, we can go start thinking about space exploration, the moon and Mars and beyond.
1: Last question, and it's just about how you think about this. You, in addition to studying physics and mathematics, you also studied philosophy, right?
0: Mm-hmm.
1: How does that shape how you think about space and how you think about the potential and the possibility of the work that you do?
0: It made me a humanist. And I think this is a great gift that you can give to someone who's otherwise going to be a scientist or an engineer for the rest of their life, is to have a training in philosophy and in humanism, because it inspires me to make sure that there is a role for humans in space exploration. We're in an era where there's so much discussion about what can be done with AI. You know, can humans be replaced by robots? And I do think that there's just this profound beauty to the style of consciousness that we happen to have. And maybe in the future, we grant some form of you know, silicon consciousness to AI, but I think there will always be something really beautiful about the way that humans evolved this awareness of our world and of ourselves. And there's just this incredible opportunity in the space industry for us to explore, as they said in Star Trek, the final frontier. And there's a real beauty in that. And so I'm so excited for Aurelia to also be able to support that long-term future for humanity. Our logo is a little chrysalis, a cocoon, and Aurelia is an old English word for chrysalis. The idea being that we, humanity, are at the cusp of our metamorphosis into a spacefaring species.
1: There's a real optimism to the way that you speak about this, and it's fascinating and really just really, really interesting to hear about the potential that you see in us. Ariel, thank you very much for this.
0: Thank you so much for having me. It was a delight to be on the show.
1: Ariel Ekblom is a space architect and the founder and CEO of Aurelia Institute. 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I'm Matt Galloway. Barbara Koppel was still in her 20s when she captured a shocking scene that helped her win her first Academy Award. Gunfire in rural Kentucky. A man working for a coal company opens fire on striking miners, and as he drives past Koppel's film crew, he points his handgun right at the camera. That's Barbara you hear yelling, "Don't shoot."
2: Think they're going to shoot at us today?
3: Shot at us yesterday.
2: What about today?
3: I don't know.
2: You scared?
3: I hope not. Yeah. Ain't you?
1: Barbara Koppel later won a second Oscar for her 1990 film American Dream. It's about a failed strike at a meatpacking plant in Minnesota. Now she's returning to the subject of labor rights in her new film. It follows efforts to improve pay and working conditions for delivery workers in New York City. That film is called Union Town. It's screening as part of the Toronto International Film Festival. And the legendary Barbara Koppel joins us in studio. What a pleasure to have you here. What is it like listening back to... I mean, you've heard it a million times, but you were in your 20s when you made that film and faced such drama in making that film. What is it like to hear back to that?
4: I think that I'm very strong, and I had something that I had to do during that time and during all of this time in my life. And so I was focused mainly on the job at hand rather than thinking about myself. The one clip that you played, where are they going to shoot at us today? Everybody had guns. The strike breakers had guns, and so did all, you know, the miners. And it could have been warfare. And so I just wanted to, I was a little nervous that day.
1: You were told that you had a price on your head by one of the union organizers.
4: That's true. At the end of filming, Houston Elmore, who's one of the union organizers for the United Mine Workers of America, came over to me and he said, "You know, you had a price on your head." And I went, "What?" And I said, "How much was it?" And he said, $5,000. And I said, "Is that all it was?" Mm. And I said, "Well, why didn't you tell me? Because I could have prepared myself." He said, "Because we didn't want you to leave." I said, I wouldn't have left. I would have, nothing could have pulled me out of here.
1: What do you think you learned in making that film, in making Harlan County, USA, that you've carried with you through the rest of your career?
4: That standing up for the things that you believe in are the most important things that you can do. Lois Scott, who was one of the women, and she actually kept a gun in her bra. She wasn't afraid of anyone. She became a mentor to me. And I just figured, here's a woman who's willing to give up her life for what she believes in. Mm. And so I learned so much. I learned what life and death was all about. A miner was killed by a company foreman there. You know, the women took over the picket lines. It was quite incredible.
1: In many ways, this new film, Union Town, it feels like it's a film of our time because it's about some of the ways that workers are facing some of those similar struggles from back then, now, in 2026. It looks at improving, as I said, wages and working conditions for app delivery workers, for people at Amazon, for people at UPS. At its heart, what do you think the film is about?
4: Well, not so much. I was going to talk a little bit about how the strategy has changed. Yeah. And in Harlan County, it was a gun. Today, it's union busters and it's the police that help these huge corporations to hurt workers. If you're talking to somebody inside your warehouse about becoming part of a union at Amazon, you can get fired immediately. And the cops do anything the corporation says, and union busters are paid $15,000 a week, and Amazon in New York just put another $26 million in for union busting.
1: There's a stat in this film that 500,000 meals are brought to people's doorsteps in New York City every day through these delivery services. They are part of the fabric of our cities and our small towns right now. How would you describe what these services mean to people in terms of how we live our lives in 2026.
4: I think that these services of people delivering either your medication or, you know, food or huge packages that, you know, from Amazon is everything to people. Many people can't go out or don't want to go out or, you know, just want something to come prepared. But the people who deliver them are invisible. It's as if you never see them. You never really look at them. You see, you know, a UPS truck, or you see an Amazon truck, or you see a guy on a bicycle delivering, and there's a silence about it.
1: What is the cost of that invisibility? Because part of this is about the folks who are working in the warehouses, but it's also about the people who deliver the thing. And I was saying as you came in, we've changed how we interact with those people. You used to open the door and you would get the bag of food. Now you might stick your arm out, or the bag of food or whatever is left on your stoop or your front porch, and you don't even see the person. What is the cost of that?
4: No, usually if the person's home and it's food, you will hand it to them. Mm. And the cost of this invisibility means that anything can happen to these workers. I mean, for example, the delivery workers on the bicycles and the motorcycles, they're not part of anything. They have to buy their bike. They have to buy their motorcycle. They have to buy their jackets and, you know, their gloves in the winter. If they get hurt, they have to pay for it. If they have to go to the hospital. And if they don't come in after 2 or 3 days, they're fired.
1: One of those delivery people that you follow is Shelly-Ann Elliston. She is a delivery driver for UPS. Have a listen to this.
5: The hardest thing of this job is getting up these steps. And the boxes. Back ache. Shoulder ache, foot ache. Many days I'm in pain. You know, I put that behind me, come to work, do it all over again.
1: What do you want those of us on the other end, on the receiving end of those packages, to think about in terms of what Shelly-Ann is doing?
4: In my dreams, if people see this film, which I hope gets out and is very widespread, from not only Shelley, but also all the workers and all the stories and all the things that you see and feel in this film, I would love it if people came and walked on the picket line, sang songs about what was happening, and really tried to help these people and not think of them as being invisible.
1: Because they're hauling a toilet up a flight of stairs, or there are scenes of bike delivery people who are riding through what looks like a lake. There's a flood or a snowstorm, and they're still delivering things in that weather. We expect them, as the person who's pushing the button on the phone, we expect that delivery to arrive no matter the weather.
4: No matter what. And they get a little electric shocks going through their legs in the water. They have to be careful of the traffic. Their lives are at stake every moment. In the film also is the death of a worker.
1: We go to a funeral for a delivery worker.
4: He's 24 years old. His name is Victor Hidalgo. His aunt wanted us to film this so that he would never be forgotten. He had a young child, and he had a wife. They were living in Mexico, and he was living in New York doing this work.
1: Mm. We have seen in the 50 years since you made Harlan County, USA, a drop. This seems like a long time, but not a long time. It's still a very current film. But we've seen a real drop in union membership and influence in the United States, both in U.S. and in Canada. And one of the union organizers in Uniontown describes it as a generation of givebacks. What explains that, do you think?
4: I think the person who did that is Antonio. We call him Tony. And he's one of the great organizers of all time.
6: Did you hear about the Teamsters vote?
7: Fucking vote, yeah.
6: Yeah, that's what I'm talking about, my guy.
7: We need y'all.
6: Yes, sir. Appreciate that.
7: Got one already.
6: Take another one and give it to a friend. All right, tell them more. Let them know we coming.
8: I'm an attorney. I'm not employees.
6: Sir, I think you can see that I am not.
9: All right, so I have to ask you to leave the property. This is considered Amazon property.
6: Okay.
9: Non-employees cannot be on this area. This is private property.
6: But it does say visitors and associates, am I not?
9: Are you going to leave?
6: No, sir. Okay. It says visitors on your sign.
4: He's an organizer at UPS, and then at Amazon, they voted in the Teamsters to have a union. And he's the kind of guy that just is so smart, gets the best organizers everywhere. If something happens that's terrible to somebody, he's emotional and he cries. If something happens that's wonderful to somebody, he gets emotional and he cries. And the whole sense of give backs is something that he's trying to stop almost single-handedly.
1: Well, why do you think unions have less power in our countries now?
4: Well, we have to look at, you know, who's in the White House now, and a whole feeling of people that just don't understand what unionism is all about. And hopefully if they look at this film, they will be able to really see who these people are, what their stories are about, how hard they work, what their families are, and how much they care.
1: What is it that they don't understand?
4: They don't understand. They're just faceless people. And they think that, you know, unions are corrupt or unions take their money. They're just not sure what it means to be part of a union. And being part of a union is so important for people, because when you're together as a group in solidarity, you're strong and you can make things happen and you can stop bad things from happening to your brothers and your sisters.
1: It's interesting. There's a scene in the film in which a UPS driver and an Amazon delivery person are in the same kind of vestibule of a building. And it speaks to, in some ways, a difference between those two. You might think that the delivery drivers are all the same. They're not. There's a class difference in some ways. How do you understand that class difference between the UPS delivery people and the folks who are delivering for Amazon?
4: Well, I think we look at that through a character in our film named Dexter Cox. And Dexter Cox does what they call split shift. So he'll work 4 hours and then there'll be 4 hours between that and he has to work again. And Dexter sleeps in his car. Dexter shows you where he urinates.
1: These two plastic bottles?
4: Yes, these two plastic bottles, and hopes he never has to do number two. And this was the job that he had to take because he got something, a piece of metal in his eye, and he's blind in one eye. And so this is what he has to do for a living. But we also went with him to his garden, and he was growing melons and all sorts of other things. And he just walked around, ate some of it raw, and just said, when I'm here in my garden, I feel like a millionaire.
1: What does that scene tell you?
4: It tells me that he has beauty and he has joy in his life, and it doesn't take a lot, but he sees beautiful things.
1: Companies like UPS are delivering fewer packages now because of the influence and then the prominence of Amazon, but also other delivery services. And people describe Amazon in some ways as the elephant in the room in this conversation. What does that mean to you?
4: Amazon, it was interesting. We were at the Venice Film Festival, and Amazon signed their first union contract with Italian workers. And 12 of them came to our film, and they sat behind, you know, us and cheered because they said that's exactly what we were going through before we got Amazon to sign. Amazon has never hires anybody in the state.
1: Can you just explain?
4: Independent workers.
1: I was going to say, explain, because that's a huge part of this film. Explain what that means. Do we see the trucks that are driving around or a bike or what have you, and it says Amazon on the side of it?
4: They're independent workers. They're not a part of Amazon, although Amazon gives them clothes. Amazon gives them a truck. Amazon pays them, but you never see the name Amazon on their checks. So they're on their own, and Amazon can fire them at will.
1: They have enormous control, despite the fact that they are technically not employees of Amazon.
4: Total control of these people.
1: And so what is the fight like to try? We've seen examples of this, but what is the fight like to try to give those workers some agency and some control?
4: The Teamsters are working with them to organize and to keep the pressure on Amazon to go to the bargaining table and give them the things that they need, which is a living wage, which is safety in the plant, which is air conditioning. It gets to be up to 100 degrees inside the plant. So these are all the issues, very life-giving issues that they're fighting for.
1: One of the things that the film shows is just how challenging it is to improve those conditions at Amazon or for people who work for DoorDash or what have you. There's a protest outside of the Amazon headquarters, and the company refuses to even accept a letter to the VP of safety. You hear this from one worker at that protest.
10: This makes me not want to fight because of this feeling. It's for nothing. They don't care.
1: Is she right?
4: I think people get very frightened, but these are people on the front line, and I think that there's so much hope and change in this film that you realize that if they keep going, and they will keep fighting, that things are going to be much better.
1: How much of that is on us, though, as the consumers? Like, have we created the conditions such that they are pushing a big, heavy stone up a hill?
4: I think that probably many of us have, but I think that the consumers can change that, and the consumers can fight along with them for the right to have the union of their choice and to have a livable wage.
1: Part of this is also about, and again, the way that you've documented this over time, union activists have been jailed. They've been shot at, faced down violence. Do you think a new generation of labor activists have the stomach for that? And I'm not suggesting that that's necessarily what's going to happen, but it's a hell of a fight.
4: I think that young people are going to fight like hell to get their union in. Maybe their father worked in the plant or their grandfather worked in the plant, and they're out there and they're strong. I had a screening with just young people who were coming out of college and trying to figure out what they wanted to do in their lives. And so many of them will be going into these warehouses and become drivers, and they had fire in their bellies. There was no way to stop them.
1: That's what people call the gig economy in some ways, that this is the lot that young people will find themselves in because a traditional economy has been disrupted by any number of things, including technology. Do you worry about those young people going into that economy?
4: I do worry about it. And I also worry about what could happen as far as having robots taking over. Many of the warehouses have closed and they're using robots.
1: There's a remarkable scene in which she's the CEO of UPS.
4: Yes.
1: And she's on a TV
4: show. Carol Tomei is her name.
1: What does she say about robots?
4: She says she loves robots. Robots don't get sick. Robots don't have an attitude. Robots do exactly what we want. I love the robots, she says. And she says, but I want to figure out a way to so that the workers can work.
1: She's kind of shameless in saying that, right? As she's talking about her workers.
4: Well, it's
1: that she wants them, that she's happier if the robots aren't going to complain.
4: Well, it's sort of wonderful because if you look at Jeff Bezos and some of the other people, they've been so taught not to say anything. She says everything that she's feeling.
1: It's a gift for a documentary filmmaker.
4: She's an exquisite character who really lets it out. When they were talking about negotiations, Carol Tomei was on an economy talk show. And she said, you know, so the woman said, so you're working with the Teamsters. And she sort of did a girlish little shrug. And she said, yes, if you come to my office, you'll see a book about warfare.
1: The art of war.
4: The art of war. Yeah. She said, if you come into my conference room, you'll see boxing gloves and a football helmet. She just lets it all out. So we, the viewers, can really see what's going on in her mind.
1: Do you want people to stop using these services?
4: No. Then it would put these people out of business. These services are very important and they're life-saving for people.
1: Thank you very much for coming in.
4: Thank you for having me.
1: Barbara Koppel, 2-time Academy Award winner, was with me in our Toronto studio. Her latest documentary, Uniontown, is screening as part of the Toronto International Film Festival. That's all the time we have for The Current Review. My name is Matt Galloway. 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
2: 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Explore the diverse sounds of contemporary Indigenous music from across Turtle Island and around the world. On Reclaimed, right after the news.
3: From CBC News, the world is sour. I'm Neil Kumar. U.S. President Donald Trump may call it laughable, but Prime Minister Mark Carney sees closer relations with Europe as essential if Canada will remain a prosperous and sovereign nation. Jennifer Yoon has more on Carney's pitch to the European Parliament.
4: We are not fair-weather allies.
5: Prime Minister Mark Carney drawing on the deep ties between Canada and the European Union as he addresses members of the EU Parliament, making the case that Canada and Europe must band together to weather today's volatile geopolitical tides.
4: This is about sovereignty, our ability to live as we wish. It's about the freedoms we must fight for every day, the ability to withstand shocks.
5: And the way he's hoping to do that, through what he calls an alliance for the future that would broaden the economic and social ties between Canada and Europe. The European Parliament responding with a standing ovation. But the details still need to be hammered out. Carney promising he'll bring back details to Ottawa for a series of debates.
4: There will be a vote in the Canadian Parliament for the final structure of the alliance.
5: Jennifer Yoon, CBC News, Ottawa.
3: As Mark Carney pitches diversification overseas, some Canadian companies are listening and searching for new customers in new places. Kayla Hounsell has more on how Canadian firms are getting creative.
6: At Mally Industries in Dieppe, New Brunswick, they're used to creating products to respond to emergencies. They make ambulances. But now the 80 people who work here are being forced to respond to an emergency of a different kind, the trade war. The company had been doing nearly half of its business in the U.S., but that's dried up almost entirely. Now it's making up for that in less than a year, unveiling a brand new vehicle for prospective clients in Quebec and Alberta.
7: And it can be done, but it requires a lot of human capital.
6: We're really Ian Lee has been teaching strategy at Carleton University's Sprott School of Business for 35 years.
7: The threat of competitive attack, the threat of loss of markets, that is the driver to innovate.
6: Kayla Hounsell, CBC News, Halifax.
3: A judge has ordered the Trump administration to provide at least 30 days' notice before any work is done on Washington, D.C.'s Kennedy Center for the Arts. Earlier court rulings have said it can't be closed or renamed without approval from Congress. The center's Trump-appointed board did close it, saying the building is unsafe and needs renovations. House Minority Leader Hakeem Jeffries says Democrats will continue to oppose the changes.
8: I'm confident that one way or the other, whether it's legislatively or whether it's legally in the courts, we're going to stop the president from another vanity project and waste of taxpayer resources in the context of the Kennedy Center.
3: Trump has said that if his name isn't added, the building will likely be demolished. Buckingham Palace is disputing controversial claims made in a book about King Charles, originating from the brother of late Prince Diana. Experts are saying in the memoir that it accuses Charles of saying Diana would soon be forgotten after her fatal car crash in 1997. Anna Cunningham reports.
9: Earl Spencer claims his former brother-in-law, then Prince Charles, sounded giddily elated, like a lottery winner, on the day Princess Diana died. Royal correspondent Robert Hardman covered the funeral for the Daily Mail in 1997 and says he witnessed something different.
10: It doesn't ring entirely true to me.
9: Buckingham Palace responded to the claim that days after Diana died, Charles said, "Rest assured, we'll forget her soon enough," saying His Majesty is mindful that the pain of fraternal grief can cloud reason, affect judgment, and colour memory. Julian Payne, the King's former communications secretary, says on the 20th anniversary of Diana's death, it was clear how Charles felt.
11: He was absolutely emphatic that we were to respect her memory and not undermine it in any way.
9: The palace is yet to respond to these latest allegations. Anna Cunningham, CBC News, London.
3: And that is The World This Hour. 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
12: And now the BC forecast on the North Coast, mainly cloudy Friday with a high of 14, highs reaching 21 with a mix of sun and cloud in the Peace. In the central interior, including Prince George, sunny with a high of 22, highs in the mid-20s with sunshine Friday in the Kootenays. In the southern interior, including Kelowna, sunny with a high of 25. And for Metro Vancouver, Greater Victoria and the Fraser Valley, sunny Friday with highs from 16 to 24 inland. A mix of sun and cloud Saturday, sunny again Sunday.
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back to 1971. That was Redbone with Niji Trance. You can find it on their album, The Witch Queen of New Orleans, a.k.a. Message from a Drum. And I love the way it transitions from the opening chant, rattles, and drums into an indigenized funk explosion. This is Reclaimed, your home for indigenous music on CBC. I'm Jared Martineau. And today we're keeping the fire lit with good music. Let's stay in the early 70s for a second and hear something from Kiowa, Comanche, Seminole, and Muskogee and Cheyenne guitar legend Jesse Ed Davis. He played and recorded with everyone from Eric Clapton and Rod Stewart to Taj Mahal and George Harrison. But his solo albums were also standouts. And this is the title track from his 1973 album, Keep Me Coming. And just listen to the guitar playing on this song. No one did it quite like Jesse Ed Davis.

pumped up alt rock smash from Natasha Fischer about what she calls the only thing certain in life. Clearly the 90s are back, and that song would be the perfect reboot for a whole new compact disc compilation of big shiny tunes. You're tuned into Reclaimed. I'm Jared Martineau, and you can find us across Turtle Island on SiriusXM and Native Voice One. Let's slide to the Maori side now and hear some big island vibes from Troy Kingi. The original version of this song closed out his album, The Ghost of Freddie Caesar, but the remix you're about to hear dubs it out and sends it into a disco orbit. Here's Troy Kingi with the Rhombus remix of All Your Ships of

back-to-back Dubwise Maori vibes. That was electronic funk producer and multi-instrumentalist Lord Echo and Maori singer Mara TK with Whoa, There's No Limit. Mara adds such warm and welcoming energy to Lord Echo's excellent album Harmonies, and you can float along to his dreamy voice all the way through that record. I'm Jared Martineau, this is Reclaimed, and you can listen live from anywhere in the world. Just head to the CBC Listen app and click the local tab. From the southwestern Pacific, let's head to the Pacific Northwest. The Spiritual Warriors are an expansive collective that root their sound in the lands and coastal mountains of the Lilwat Nation in BC. And it's a family affair. Father and daughter Leroy and Daisy Joe join each other on vocals, and this one is sung entirely in their Lilwat dialect of Uchwalmiuch. The Spiritual Warriors infuse those indigenous sounds with the low-end bounce of dub and reggae. This is Shuya Lishta on Reclaim.

Indigenized reggae sounds from west to east to north. That was the Innu reggae man, Shawi, with D'un Ville à l'autre, from one city to another. And like Shawi sings on that one, everywhere rage is rising, we feel like we're searching in vain for a way out of this mess, but we mustn't get discouraged. Above all, the important thing is not to give up. I'm Jarrett Martineau. This is Reclaimed. Let's head back to Aotearoa now to hear a powerful love song from Maori artist Geneva AM. And its source material and inspiration go back more than 100 years. Its lyrics are drawn from the collective anonymous writings of Maori soldiers. They wrote it before setting off from their homeland to fight in World War I. The Maori words have remained virtually unchanged ever since, but the song, like the soldiers, have traveled. Geneva AM pays homage to those travels and to a waiata that she grew up with, a song that's beloved by Maori and now known all over the world. This is Pukarekareana on Reclaimed.

Arctic aquatic dive into the beyond. That was Inuk and Mohawk singer Beatrice Dear with She's in the Abyss. As you heard, that song is as much about its story as the music. It's from Beatrice's album Inuit Legend, and the record takes you down, down to the deep sea underworld of Nulyayuk, or Sedna. I'm Jared Martineau. This is Reclaimed on CBC Music and Radio. You can find us across Turtle Island on SiriusXM and Native Voice 1. Let's hear another reimagining of Inuit legend and story. And this one comes to you from Inuit throat singing duo Sila. It's from their EP Sila is Boss, and it contains wild rhythms and vivid images. And if you're a little one wandering too close to the edge of the ice, be warned. A flash of green skin, flowing messy hair, wild eyes, and long claws might scoop you up, place you in its amauti, and steal you away to submerge you deep under the freezing Arctic Sea. Here's Sila with Am I Kalupalik Yet on Reclaimed.

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2: Hi, I'm Henry Bissi. Salat to Hamani Ovanga, Inoyunga, Igluring Mutexi Yodunga. 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

one of the most innovative and genre-defying native rap groups out there. That was Throne, joined by a protagonist with Keep That Fire Lit. You can find it on their album, Singing Bear Speaks. And I love the half-spoken, half-sung poetry that Muskogee singer and rapper Yahega brings to that song and every song she blesses. I'm Jared Martineau. This is Reclaimed on CBC Music and Radio. You can listen back to this episode and all our past shows anytime. Just head to cbcmusic.ca/reclaimed. Experimental avant-pop duo Once a Tree don't just know who they are. They know how they sound. And it's specific. Their ultra-niche and ultra-polished mix of gothic electronics and somber pop somehow captures the feeling of anxiety and release simultaneously. And you can almost hear that in the lyrics when Jay Lee Wolf sings, "I don't care if you're crazy. I like crazy more than anything else." Here's Once a Tree with Skull Candy. There's a black cat.

0: a down-tempo roller that could have been on an early Beck record. That was Toronto artist Breeze, a.k.a. Josh Carroty, with Ecstasy on Keel Street. And the version you heard was a fuzz-driven remix from Anishinaabe musician Zune. Zune is mostly known for their own atmospheric blend of indie pop and moccasin gaze, and I love it when they bring their blown-out distortion cloud of sound into the musical worlds of other artists. I'm Jared Martineau, and I hope you've enjoyed the music today. 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Our show is produced by Travis Pereira, Spiros Georgiou, Lauren Hancock, Judas Lynch, and me. Join me again next week for more songs and sounds from across the Indigenous world. I'll see you then. Hi, hi, Magwitch, and Mazi Cho for listening.
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4: As Canada and Europe work to establish stronger ties, a member of European Parliament from Germany tells us this week's offer to make Canada an associate member of the EU isn't just daring, it could also be historic.
5: From CBC News, the world is sour. I'm Neil Kumar. Prime Minister Mark Carney is making his case for closer ties with Europe to both Canadians and Europeans, telling the world that both groups are stronger together. On Thursday, Carney gave a speech to members of the European Parliament saying that this is about sovereignty, strength, and common values as the trade war with the U.S. continues. Kate McKenna has more.
6: Despite fresh threats from U.S. President Donald Trump,
7: I think it's laughable.
6: Mark Carney outlined a plan to pull Canada and the EU closer together, what he calls an alliance for the future.
8: This is about sovereignty.
6: Saying he wants closer cooperation on energy, defense, AI, and research. The speech also featured a few veiled digs at the Trump administration.
8: I'm not proposing a third bloc in order to become a great power rival only with better manners.
6: Carney left Europe with a willingness from allies to deepen ties, but no clarity on what that means. Made murkier by this puzzling announcement from a top EU official.
9: I would like to work with you on opening the door for Canada to being the first associate member of the European Union.
6: That form of membership doesn't exist and isn't defined. Kate McKenna, CBC News, Ottawa.
5: Quebecers are just 10 days away from electing their next government. The ongoing U.S. trade war is top of mind for many voters, and the desire for economic stability appears to be hurting support for sovereignty and another referendum. Alexander Silberman reports.
10: Support for Quebec independence is at its lowest level in decades. Just 27% of Quebecers say they would vote yes if another referendum was held, according to a recent poll by Main Street Research. Parti Québécois leader Paul St-Pierre Plamondon, now promising not to hold a referendum until U.S. President Donald Trump is out of office.
11: And of course, the question of the tariffs is part of the election.
10: The nationalist but staunchly federalist CAQ is using the trade war to attempt a political comeback. Leader Christine Fréchette.
12: C'est pas le moment.
10: Now is not the time to launch a referendum, she says. Talk of sovereignty still continues to be an issue on the campaign trail, with five parties competitive to win seats, looking for any edge to sway Quebecers at the ballot box. Alexander Silberman, CBC News, Montreal.
5: King Charles has taken the unusual step of responding to criticism in a book published on Thursday by his former wife's brother. Diana married Charles in 1981 and was the mother to Prince William and Harry. The couple divorced in 1996. She was killed in a car crash in Paris the following year. Her brother now has a book out that says Charles, who was still prince at the time, said the family would soon forget her. Buckingham Palace released a statement on Thursday suggesting Charles Spencer's judgment and memory were affected by grief at the loss of his sister. The potential and pitfalls of artificial intelligence are on the minds of many people. It is also happening in schools, too. Deanna Sumanik-Johnson takes us to Canada's first province to embed AI into the curriculum and walks us through the debate this move has sparked.
7: Your school AI, our Ozobots, we're going to continue that.
12: These grade 7 students in New Brunswick are getting their assignment in a whole new language, the language of AI. The province is the first in Canada to incorporate AI in the curriculum from kindergarten to grade 12.
13: What does that look like in a safe learning environment?
12: Randolph McLean is the superintendent and CEO of Anglophone East School District. He says the province's ambitious plan is to prepare kids for the world of AI possibilities, but also how to minimize its dangers. Parents in many districts are urging caution. Dad Ben Humphreys is one of them.
14: When students use these tools, they don't remember as much, they don't learn as much.
12: Experts say schools will have to strike a balance, acknowledging the importance of AI while protecting critical thinking as they prepare kids for this new frontier of learning. Deanna Sumanak-Johnson, CBC News, Toronto.
5: And that is The World This Hour. For CBC News, I'm Neil Kumar.
15: And now the BC forecast on the North Coast, mainly cloudy Friday with a high of 14, highs reaching 21 with a mix of sun and cloud in the Peace. In the central interior, including Prince George, sunny with a high of 22, highs in the mid-20s with sunshine Friday in the Kootenays. In the southern interior, including Kelowna, sunny with a high of 25. And for Metro Vancouver, Greater Victoria and the Fraser Valley, sunny Friday with highs from 16 to 24 inland, a mix of sun and cloud Saturday, sunny again Sunday.
16: Hello, I'm Neil Kirksall.
4: Good evening, I'm Chris Howden. This is As It Happens, the Midnight Edition. Tonight,
16: look for the union label. A member of the European Parliament reacts to the plans for a deeper relationship between Canada and the EU. He tells us the alliance is a long time coming, but says making it official will not be a simple thing.
4: Top billing. The son of the late Nigerian actor Olu Jacobs remembers a man who's considered one of the architects of the Nigerian film industry known as Nollywood.
16: Uncharted Waters. A researcher tells us why a one-of-a-kind Canadian lake of freshwater floating on top of saltwater is gone for good, thanks to climate change.
4: Working round the clock will take you to Saskatchewan, where some snappy and pecky dressers competed in a costume contest for farm birds.
16: Seasonings greetings. A Wisconsin woman recaptures her world record with her ever-expanding collection of salt and pepper packets.
4: And going to not quite great enough lengths. Turns out a Charlottetown Olympic-sized pool is a tiny bit short, and now they'll have to do extensive renovations to extend it a few millimeters. As it happens, the Thursday edition, radio that refuses to pick a lane.

0: European officials have extended a hand to Canada, and Mark Carney appears to be taking it. Today in Strasbourg, France, the Prime Minister addressed the European Parliament as part of his effort to forge a stronger relationship between Canada and the EU. Yesterday, European Commission President Ursula von der Leyen discussed taking that relationship to the, quote, highest level possible. And in his address this morning, Mr. Carney responded.
1: Yesterday, President von der Leyen spoke of moving beyond CETA to an alliance for the future, opening the door to Canada to become the European Union's first associate member. Canada welcomes this ambition. I will tell you, polling shows that an overwhelming majority of Canadians support much closer ties with Europe.
0: Prime Minister Mark Carney addressing European lawmakers this morning. René Rapasi is a German member of the European Parliament. We reached him in Basel, Switzerland.
2: René Rapasi, you were in that room. You were listening to what the Prime Minister said, including those words, welcoming that ambition. How did those words sit with you?
3: Well, I was very happy that the Prime Minister mentioned his words. It was quite a daring move by Commission President von der Leyen to offer the so-called associate membership, which formally doesn't exist, but which we can consider as another word for extremely close ties between Canada and the European Union. And we were therefore glad to hear that the Prime Minister then one day later, accepted this invitation to this close relationship.
2: It's interesting because he does say he welcomes that ambition, but leading up to this speech, you know, officials within the party have said full membership is not on the table. It will be a unique relationship, a unique alliance. So it seems like they're still leaving room for it's vague. But what would you see, whatever it ends up being called, what do you see this kind of relationship looking like?
3: You know, that's actually a very good point. I also had a phone call with a colleague just before our conversation, and I told him, you know, it might be that in a couple of years, we might look back at this moment and consider it historic. Because it was basically the first step of realizing what the Prime Minister called in Davos the alliance of the middle powers, in order to have something against the bullies of the world. And I think Canada waited way too long for Europe's answer, and von der Leyen did that answer, gave this answer now yesterday. It's true that because we're entering uncharted territory, it's difficult to give it very concrete shape. But politically, I believe the message is pretty clear, that Canada and the European Union are now creating something very sustainable, very close, building up on this vision of Mark Carney of this alliance of the middle powers. And he also consciously uses the term of an alliance in his own speech, I believe.
2: Indeed. Politico was reporting, you may have seen, that European Parliament sources were telling them that Ursula von der Leyen's mentioning associate membership in her remarks caught EU members off guard. You're happy about it, it sounds like, but were you surprised?
3: I was indeed surprised. I mean, it was in the parliament talking something about associate membership. You know, before I was a member of parliament, I was a professor of European Union law, and in constitutional theory of Europe, we discussed the category of associate membership, but formally speaking or legally speaking, it actually doesn't exist. Yeah. So it was not taken too seriously. And then there was this mentioning, it took indeed member states by surprise, it took MEPs by surprise, took also me by surprise. In that sense, it shows that it was a pretty bold move by the Commission President.
2: Words are one thing, action is another, as you well know. What would even be needed to establish that if we're going to be the first?
3: Yeah, so, I mean, this would require a treaty between the European Union and Canada. We'd already have a quite comprehensive trade agreement, CETA, between us. But what is here proposed is much more. The thing that we currently have, which is the closest to an associate membership, is the European Economic Area, in which they are together with Iceland, Norway and Liechtenstein, which has full integration in the internal market, which has participation in EU legislative products, which is joining also the case law of the European Court of Justice. But of course, what basically Carney and von der Leyen want is something even more political than that, and that is something new. So it would require a very comprehensive new international treaty.
2: The Prime Minister has also been clear, and certainly those who are not, you know, fully jumping on this bandwagon have said, you know, Canadian sovereignty has to remain intact. This would require the support of European member states. Do you think that support is there?
3: I do believe so, because let's say I can see why there's criticism on the term of membership, and normally membership, in particular in the European Union, is something that other countries ask, and then we decide on the terms of the membership. It's not something that is offered. But the idea is, and I think Carney made it pretty clear in his own speech, that we are sovereign nations bringing together our strengths in order to leverage them and to be built on common values. So it basically is on protecting our own sovereignty by expanding our ability to act. In that sense, I do not consider it a threat to the sovereignty, neither of Canada nor of the other EU member states.
2: In terms of the commentary about this, the U.S. president has weighed in, saying the EU allowing something like this could be a, quote, hostile act. And he's threatening a response, maybe by imposing more tariffs on the EU. How does that factor into the decision-making around this potential closer relationship between Canada and the EU?
3: I believe precisely for that reason, this scenario that is happening now, which was quite easily to predict even before the speech was made, that shows how courageous the move of the Commission President was. Since, let me put it like this, Mark Carney and von der Leyen are the two ends of the political spectrum amongst democracies how to deal with Trump, since the Europeans basically didn't even try to fight and simply accepted a bad deal from our perspective in order to have have our peace, whilst Canada is currently engaging in some sort of conflict with the United States. But by lining up with Canada, you must include in your own political calculation that tariffs might then be raised. And at that moment of time, you cannot say, okay, now I'm chickening out of this partnership with Canada because Trump is saying this. So in that sense, it is incalculated that might happen. And therefore, so it is a clear sign that the Europeans are changing their strategy towards the U.S. administration.
2: René Rapasi, I appreciate your time. Thank you for this.
3: My pleasure. Thanks.
0: René Rapasi is a member of the European Parliament with the German Socialists and Democrats group. We reached him in Basel, Switzerland.

0: Nigeria is mourning a man known as the godfather of Nollywood. Nollywood is the film industry in Nigeria, one of the biggest film industries in the world, and Olu Jacobs was one of its biggest stars. Mr. Jacobs died yesterday. He was 84 years old. His career spanned more than five decades. Before he became a towering figure in African cinema, he was honing his craft in London, where he studied at the Royal Academy of Dramatic Arts and appeared on British stages and televisions. Then in the 90s, he returned to Nigeria and became one of the architects of its burgeoning cinema scene. In total, he starred in more than 120 Nollywood films. And his legacy goes beyond his own performances. Alongside his wife, the veteran actress Joke Silva, he founded the Lefoto Academy of Performing Arts to train actors in Nigeria, a mission that was close to his heart.
1: I'm really very, very excited because the avenue for our children to begin to express themselves positively and confidently is very, very important.
0: The late Olu Jacobs telling Nigerian TV about his work at the Lefoto Academy of Performing Arts. Olusoji Jacobs is Olu Jacobs' son and the managing director of the Lefoto Academy. We reached him in Lagos.
2: Olusoji, is that a sentiment your father shared with you often about why he did what he did?
3: Yes, he was very big on expression. I mean, the Nigeria that he remembered, you know, he was born in 1942. Mm-hmm. And traveled abroad quite early. And as you know, Nigeria is very conservative. So the avenues for expression were extremely limited. And having a local talent pipeline was definitely one of his big priorities. And he saw that a lot of people who were going to school, they were being forced into, at least by their parents, to focus on professions, like being a lawyer, being a doctor, engineer, which we understood, you know, but they were really passionate about the arts. And when they had seen him, we noticed that there were quite a lot of people with lots of interest and passion. Yeah. And one of the critical things that he had mentioned was somebody who is reputable has to start training as well. More people have to start training because there were other schools, universities, but we didn't have these technical vocational institutions that were teaching the same thing. And that was one of the reasons why he did it.
2: Some of the words, and you've heard them certainly in the headlines, but, you know, I'm sure people are saying to you as well that he was a pioneer, a lion, an architect. I know people are coming to your home to offer condolences. What word would you use to describe your father?
3: He's a giant. I've always called him a giant. Yeah. A lot of people in the industry stand on his shoulders, especially when you look at the performing arts in a country like Nigeria and also in Africa. It's not taken that seriously. It's only recently been taken more seriously over the last decade or so. As a matter of fact, the federal government only officially recognized it. I can say it's probably about 12 years now. Mm. It was actually officially calculated in our GDP as a contribution to GDP. So you can imagine that it's only been

0: practical. We're not just theoretical. You know, it's his practical based work. That was his way, and we've continued doing that over the years.
1: What was it that led him down this path that made him want to go into this industry when, as you said, this was certainly not the first choice for many people or their parents?
0: Well, he was in England. He'd always wanted to be a performer. His father was a drummer as well, who was a musician. Him and I can see it in my younger brother. My younger brother, he's a copywriter, but he's very passionate about performing. You know, he started off with spoken word poetry. He's now building a career in voice acting. And, you know, he'd always told me to come and watch his shows in church. And I'm like, no, it's like when you start taking proper training, I will take you seriously. And he's really passionate about it. And to be honest, it's just something that it's natural. And that's the same thing that happened with my father. So I'm more of a business back-end producer,
1: You help run the academy.
0: deals. I run the academy, you know, the businesses that my parents have, but yes, which Lufoto Academy is one of. You know, so I'm more about that. So I look at it from that standpoint.
1: You also have worked with Netflix and your father, you know, broadening opportunities for underrepresented communities as well, more recently.
0: Yeah, so part of the Netflix Africa Grow project, we were identified as a school to engage with the quality of training that we had. Unfortunately, he was already ill at the time, so it was just based on the back of the institution's strength, so he couldn't be involved.
1: Did he have a favorite role or a favorite piece that he would always tell you about or that he told the students about?
0: He liked playing The Trials of Oba of Oranje. Oba of Oranje was a king of the Benin Kingdom. It's a Nigerian story, you know, when we were colonized by the British. And it was just how prestigious and majestic the Oba was. And I watched it at National Theatre. I watched him perform. I think I was probably about 8 or 9. And he was a role that he always loved playing, and I love watching him perform. Yeah,
1: What do you remember about, you know, being 8 years old watching that? Did you know your father was famous at that time, or was that the moment you realized?
0: I think it's when you're close to your parents, it's like being close to an elephant. You can't really see it because you're too close to it. You know, they're just your parents. You just see them as your parents. They perform. This is what they do. I knew that the people came to watch them, knew that that was work for them.
1: How would you
0: You
1: describe
0: know,
1: what it feels like to see him on stage?
0: I don't see him on stage. I just see a professional. I see a character. I see a character like I've always seen actors, and the references that he's always given me. Your Al Pacinos, your Morgan Freemans, your Sidney Poitiers, and whenever he's not home, these are the kind of films that he want me to watch because those are the strong masculine characters that he likes. So he's Denzel Washington. You know, those are the kind of characters he. The kind of films, and I think it also informed the type of stories I also enjoy.
1: When you are someone who has a very public persona, strangers often feel that they know the person that they've seen on stage or in films. So many people felt that way, I'm sure, about your father. What might surprise our listeners about him?
0: He's very playful. Liked his personal space, liked to read. He was very protective of his family. And he never forced myself or my brother to do an interview. Matter of fact, my first interview that I did was actually when he got ill. But he never pushed us in front of the camera. We wanted to be sure that it was something we wanted to do ourselves, and we weren't pushed into it.
1: Olusoji, I'm very sorry for your family's loss. Thank you so much for making some time for us.
0: Thank you.
2: Olusoji Jacobs is the son of the late Nigerian actor Olu Jacobs, who died yesterday at the age of 84. We reached Olusoji Jacobs in Lagos.

Linda Schultz is a seasoned collector. In fact, she's officially the most seasoned collector. Ms. Schultz collects salt and pepper packets, so many that she earned herself the Guinness World Record for collecting the most. But then, a man intent on breaking the most world records ever came for her title. She could have packed it in, or packeted it in.

0: Instead, you could say she got a bit salty. She set out to win her crown back, and she's done it. We reached Linda Schultz in Brookfield, Wisconsin.
1: So, Linda, the previous record that took you from the top spot, the previous record was 594 pairs of salt and pepper packets. How did you best that? When it was all counted, all said and done earlier this year, what did your collection come in at?
2: 724.
1: It's not that you've stopped collecting since then, so what's the number at now?
2: 974.
1: Is that pride? Is that weariness? What do I hear in your voice as you say that number?
2: Oh, a little bit of a brag in that voice, I think.
1: Just a little bit. You sound quite modest, actually, given what you've done. They have to be matching. Is that right?
2: That's correct. Every set is different.
1: So in that 900 plus that you have, there are 900 individual sets. No repeats.
2: No repeats. Wow. Everyone is different. And some of the differences are very slight, but they are all different.
1: Do you have any favorites in all of those?
2: As far as individual ones, I have some from Hawaiian Airlines, which you can only get if you fly first class. So I didn't think I would ever get them, but I did find them on eBay and purchased them.
1: And what do they look like?
2: They are an origami. They're folded into a Hawaiian shirt. They're modeled after actual Hawaiian shirts that you can buy.
1: I saw the photographs of those, and they are the best. You're right. How incredible. Yeah. And then you also answered, yeah. I was also wondering, you know, have you yourself acquired these from a restaurant or a plane or wherever you get them from? But you're sourcing them from everywhere.
2: Yes, I have family and friends collecting. I use some of my banana label collection contacts. They have been supplying me with some, and including my number one supporter is from Lithuania.
1: Wow.
2: And he works at an airport. So he supplies me with a good number.
1: How did you even connect?
2: Through the banana label community.
1: The banana. And how did you get into collecting banana labels?
2: Oh, it's just started something that I started when I was like 8 years old.
1: Yes. And so banana labels were your first love. And then eventually you got into salt and pepper. How did you transition into that?
2: Well, it took, it wasn't until like I was 40 years old that I started that transition. So, I found out after collecting banana labels so long, that I wasn't the only one. It wasn't that unique. And I just came up with the idea. I want to collect something more unique. Yeah.
1: And how does your friend, your hookup in Lithuania feel about your achievement? Have you spoken about it?
2: Oh, yeah. Yeah, yeah, he knows about it. He's excited for me. In fact, I had lost contact with him for a few years, and this is between my records, and I contacted him again, found him on Facebook again, and told him that I had the record and that I lost it, and I was applying again. And this is after years. I had not spoken to him at all. And he says, well, I have something for you. And all this time, he had been saving them for me. And
1: what a great friend.
2: Yeah. And he sent me a big package, and I put that towards my new record total. And he was a big factor in helping me to achieve that.
1: You mentioned, and as our listeners heard, you know, this is your second time. Sonny Molina took that initial record you had from you, and with that 594 pairs I mentioned earlier. He has other collections too. So how did that sit with you, you know, losing that initial record?
2: Well, I was a little upset, and I thought, you know, this is my only record. Let me have this one. You have so many others. Just let me. I never reached out to him or anything, but I just, like, my thoughts were, let me have this one. And I said, and then this is mean, but I thought, you could have a world record in selfishness.
1: Wow. It's trash talk in the collecting community.
2: Yeah. Yeah. I never vocalized that, but no. So now I'm doing it on.
1: That's all right. I mean, you're allowed to.
2: Okay, I'm speaking my mind.
1: That's right.
2: I'm just being honest.
1: So if he decides, if Sonny does it again, you know,
2: yes.
1: Are you going to challenge him again?
2: Oh, for sure. You know, he doesn't let things go. He's kind of a fanatic on this type of thing. So
1: you're determined. I hear the determination in your voice.
2: Oh, yes, yes.
1: Don't mess with Linda.
2: I'm serious.
1: I believe you. And I'm sure we'll speak again, Linda. Congratulations. Yeah. It was lovely speaking to you.
2: Yeah, thank you.
0: Linda Schultz holds the world record for the biggest collection of salt and pepper packets. She's in Brookfield, Wisconsin.

0: And there's a little bit of wiggle room if it's a little bit longer, but never if it's a little bit shorter.
1: There's a little bit of wiggle room if it's a little bit longer, but never if it's a little bit shorter. Powerful words from Michelle Killens of Swimming Canada. Powerful words that could be misconstrued out of context. So I'll tell you the context. It's swimming pools. Now, it's easier to make a pool that's too long shorter than it is to make a pool that's too short longer. As a professional pool builder, you really don't want someone to call and tell you that you made their pool much too small. You really, really don't want someone to call and say that you made their pool just slightly too small. Because if you made it much too small, that's embarrassing, but you just dig the hole bigger. That's fun to watch and do. But if it's just a tiny bit too small, it's embarrassing and infuriating because you were so close. Now you have to get all your pool machines down there just to dig very precisely and delicately, and that's fussy and annoying. That is the situation in Charlottetown PEI, where it has just been discovered that the Olympic-sized swimming pool at Simmons Sports Center, a lot of S's there, is not quite Olympic-sized. It is, in fact, 8 to 12 millimeters short, the diameter of a pea, or the width of a pencil, or as the Canadian press helpfully put it, the length of a single M&M. But that means swimmers' times from that pool, including records, would not officially count. Michelle Killens told the CBC's Tony Davis that this happens.
0: I've seen it before, funnily enough, and I think oftentimes there's just a disconnect with maybe what is originally asked for in the requirements, and then maybe a miscommunication when the builder actually comes in and starts to build. And it's amazing how just pouring a little bit of extra concrete or whatever material is could add those a couple extra millimeters.
1: The company that made the pool is going to remake it at no cost to the city, and that should take about a week of fussy, annoying labor, meaning the repairs will be done shortly. I mean, the right lengthly. Here's Bridal Party with Pool.

0: On the northern coast of Nunavut's Ellesmere Island, between a glacier and a massive ice shelf, sat a very unusual lake. Below a layer of ice that stayed there year-round was a layer of fresh water, as deep as a six-story building, and below that was the salt water of the Arctic Ocean. It was what's known as an epishelf lake, and it was the only one of its kind left in Canada, one of just a handful left in the world. But when that ice shelf that created it broke apart a few years ago, the epishelf lake was gone forever. Now new research explains how it happened and what we've lost. Jeremy Bono is the lead author of that research and an assistant professor at Laval University. We reached him in Quebec City.
1: Jeremy, from a scientist's perspective, what made the epishelf lake so interesting to researchers?
2: Well, epishelf lakes are really interesting because they kind of integrate everything around them, all their surrounding environment. They exist because there's ice shelves blocking either a fjord or a bay, right? So a big, thick platform of ice that floats on top of the ocean, that's an ice shelf. Then freshwater runoff that will come in this bay or fjord will be trapped, right? Yeah. So freshwater is less dense than seawater. So this less dense water is going to flow inside that bay or fjord and will be trapped behind it, right? So this epishelf lake, it basically integrates a lot of information from its, you know, the watershed, right? So if epishelf lake becomes thicker really fast, well, you can inform that it's been much more melting in the watershed.
1: It helps you track how it's doing, its health.
2: Yeah, exactly. Yeah.
1: I think it's safe to say that many people who are listening might be hearing about epishelf lakes for the very first time. How many are left now that this one is gone?
2: So that one was the last one in Canada. There's at least one in Greenland, not many more. Mm-hmm. So one, two, maybe three in Greenland, kind of. And then in Antarctica, around 10.
1: So to lose even one, how does that feel to someone who does the work that you do?
2: Epishelf lakes are pretty, I mean, you know, most people haven't heard about them before, and you know, for a reason, right? They're pretty niche, a little thing. but the niche little thing that they are only possible in a really cold, you know, ice-dominated climate, right? So it does signal that these cold, ice-dominated systems are vanishing.
1: I want to learn a little bit more about the timeline of how this happened and the scale, the size of what we're talking about here. So yep. Tell us about the ice shelf that created this lake in the first place and what happened when it broke apart.
2: Yeah, so the ice shelf that was blocking Milne Fjord, the Milne ice shelf, was about 200 kilometers squared. So that's the size of this big chunk of ice. And about like 45% of it, so I guess 90 kilometers square, either started floating away in the ocean, so it became an iceberg or an ice island, and some of it also just basically disintegrated in little little bergy bits. And that happened in 2020. And within about 2 months, the epishelf lake that was behind it, and the epishelf lake was about 70 kilometers square and 10 meters thick. Mm. So pretty, you know, a decent sized lake. Sure. Basically just drained away to the ocean.
1: What does what happened and where it happened suggest about how much of an impact climate change is having on the Arctic landscape?
2: Well, yeah, Milne Fjord, you can't really go much more north than that on land. Milne Fjord and northern coast of Ellesmere Island in Greenland is what we call the last ice area, right? So that's where we will find the last sea ice in summer, right? So sea ice decrease, you know, every year. In the summer, less sea ice, and then it regrows in winter. But the last place where there's going to be continual sea ice all year long is in the last ice area, right? So, okay, so this area, and it's kind of a refuge for these, you know, ice-dependent marine ecosystem. And so even in this area that's a refuge for sea ice, you're still losing these, cryosphere, so ice feature, ice shelf, epishelf lakes, and the glaciers are mostly all retreating too. So even in this, you're at the limit, you're kind of in a transition from something that was fully ice, you know, sea ice covered all year long, big, thick platform of ice, epishelf lake, glacier, all, you know, doing well and everything, to a system where all, you know, some are vanishing and some are like sea ice and glacier kind of retreating.
1: You're certainly, of course, not just looking at maps. You do field research. You've been to the places we're talking about many, many times. Mm-hmm. What are the changes you've witnessed year after year with each trip you've done?
2: Yeah, well, I mean, it used to be, you're not, every time you go back, you're like, okay, oh, this glacier is, you know, we used to be able to walk down this glacier there. It's like, well, no, that's not going to happen anymore. Or we used to be able to not even think if we're landing, you know, the helicopter on the ice or the on the ice on the Ipishaf Lake. But now, like, yeah, we really need to test the ice before we land. Or just up fjord from Milnfjord, if you go up in the kind of the middle of Ellesmere Island, there's a huge ice cap there. And it used to be like, we don't even thinking about much crevices or like, it's just only accumulation, you know, ice is building up year after year. And then last couple of time we went, like, no, that's not right anymore. There's still a lot of melting happening, even in the top of this ice cap there. So yeah, changes are real there. And then they actually, it do happen pretty fast. And then I guess if you return year after year, it's maybe less, like, you really see the transition from one year to, like, the changes from one year to another. So, yeah.
1: It could be because, you know, you're a scientist, but you seem very matter-of-fact about what you've seen. You know, obviously this is the work you do. Has it been an adjustment for you just emotionally to take that in?
2: I mean, it is, yeah, it's not, I mean, it's not a joyful, there's nothing joyful about, you know, noticing like huge changes in the environment. That's not fun, you know, and then, yeah, it's interesting to monitor these changes for sure. But I guess I'd rather not. I mean,
1: I hear what you're saying. You're glad to be doing the work you love, but you wish it weren't revealing what it's revealing.
2: Exactly. Yeah.
1: Well, Jeremy, it's certainly been interesting hearing you speak about it. Thank you for this.
2: Yeah, of course.
0: Jeremy Bonneau is an assistant professor at Laval University. We reached him in Quebec City.

0: Alex Ovechkin says he's all for peace and love, but his appearance in an ad for Russia's ruling party, which is currently waging war on Ukraine, doesn't really scream peace or love. The Washington Capitals captain has been taking heat for working on the advertisement with Vladimir Putin's United Russia party while he was home for the summer. Today, during the team's media availability, he explained his thinking.
1: Well, first of all, I want to welcome you. Welcome back. The thing about the video, I'm Russian. As soon as I'm done playing hockey, I'm gonna stay there. I'm gonna live there. My kids are gonna live there. Family. So I'm for peace and love, and I hope everything's gonna be okay. And my home is Russia. This is my second home. I have lots of friends. I grew up here as a person, and I love DC. It's this is my second home. So I hope everything's going to be okay, and peace and love for everybody.
2: Alex, just to get that out of the way, how did it come about, and what's the ramifications if you say, you know, I'm not going to do this?
1: Well, they asked me to do that. It's say yes. It's as simple as that.
2: No hesitation?
1: No.
2: Have you received any, like, blowback about it?
1: No.
3: Oh, I think that's a big question for people. Like, they asked you, why did you say yes? Like, why did you agree to that?
1: Well, I would say I'm Russian, and I support my country. I'm for peace and love, and I hope in the world it doesn't matter who you are. I hope everybody understands. Everybody wants a peace, and everybody hope everything's going to be okay in the world. All right. Let's do hockey questions.
0: Washington Capitals captain Alex Ovechkin speaking to reporters about his decision to appear in an ad for Vladimir Putin's United Russia party.

0: Some conservatives in Alberta are looking to Quebec for inspiration. Discussions are taking place to create a new federal political party called Alberta Now, which would advocate exclusively for Alberta on Parliament Hill. But the people behind those discussions are distancing themselves from the Alberta sovereignty movement. Former Wild Rose turned UCP turned independent MLA Drew Barnes told the CBC about the idea.
1: Everywhere I go, Albertans are telling me they are not represented in Ottawa. So they're seeking real representation to get their values, their ideas, and fairness, on Parliament floor in Ottawa. And so look how successful Quebec has been with the Bloc Québécois. So we are going to create a federal party that only runs in the 37 Alberta federal seats. And our primary focus will be on what's best for Alberta and making Alberta free and prosperous.
2: I mean, the Bloc Québécois, as an example, comes out of the separatist movement in Quebec. Is your party a separatist party?
1: No, our party is here for what's best for Albertans. I've had lots of people that you probably describe as more centrist reach out to me and say, this looks like a really great idea. I want to help you. And there's certainly room for everyone. Our belief is what Albertans decide will be great for us. But our belief is we're part of Canada. We're a young, growing province. We've gone to over 5 million people in the last, 120 years. And it's time to push in Ottawa for what's important to Albertans.
2: Are the Conservatives not cutting it for representing Western views?
1: Well, mostly it's the system. Of course, the Conservatives hold all 33, but guess what? The Liberals and Mark Carney in power, as Justin Trudeau was for three terms before. And it's about how the votes get whipped in favor of Eastern Canada, the Toronto area, Quebec, and the Maritimes. And the fact that we're underrepresented with number of Supreme Court justices, the number of senators, the number of MPs. And so what it's about is instead of Conservative votes being whipped in favor of Eastern Canada and Quebec, we are going to be there in Ottawa to represent Alberta's needs, and our constituents will be focused on Alberta Now, Alberta First.
2: You know, if this thing took off, let's talk about, the 37 ridings in Alberta. Would you worry about splitting the vote with the Conservatives and making it a little easier on the federal Liberals or the federal NDP?
1: No, we would not. This is not a vote-splitting issue at all. And Lauren, that's because we represent different constituents. A federal Conservative Party of Canada supporter believes in them allowing the direction of the party to be set by Eastern Canada, particularly Quebec. People that support us believe in Alberta finally having a voice in Ottawa that's about what's important to us, our culture, our opportunity, things that so often get worked against, never mind just totally disregarded.
0: Former Alberta MLA Drew Barnes talking to Lauren McGuinness, host of the Calgary Eye Opener.

0: When the day came for the big costume contest, they showed up dressed as animals, rock stars, and cowboys, although none of them knew what they were dressed as. In fact, looking into their eyes, it seemed possible that they didn't know anything at all, except that they were slightly uncomfortable and probably hungry. They were, after all, farm birds. At this week's Morse Museum Country Fair poultry show in Morse, Saskatchewan, hens, roosters, and ducks were in competition in various categories, and one of those categories was best costume. Jackie Weeb is a board member of the museum. She helped organize the poultry pageant. We reached her in Morse, Saskatchewan.
1: Jackie, right out of the gate, I mean, I have to ask, are the birds willing participants in all of this?
2: Well, some are and some aren't. It's quite comical, to say the least, actually, to see them all dressed up in their get-ups. But there was one runaway at the show this year, and that was Elvis. Elvis didn't want to stay in the room this year, so he didn't like his costume. But the rest of them fared pretty good.
1: Okay, and so there was an Elvis on a lamb on the run. I wonder, maybe you can add next year. I think the actual getting them into the costume should be part of the competition, too.
2: I agree. It's tough. I know we give the participants about 5-10 minutes to dress their birds, and I think some of them are scrambling, so that might be an event itself.
1: Yeah, maybe. Hard to, I would imagine. I'm not handling birds or chickens at all, ever, but I would imagine it's not easy under any circumstance. Other than Elvis, what were some of the other highlights, your favorite costumes?
2: The winner of the competition went to a Hawaiian gal. Mm-hmm. It was a chicken dressed up in a little bikini, and then she had a grass skirt, and the owner of the chicken made the grass skirt out of baler twine, which was really comical. It was just great. And then, of course, we had one chicken with a Rough Rider jersey on, proud riders. And then we had two ducks dressed up as Portuguese.
1: We know the Portuguese. Everybody, here at AIH.
2: Yeah.
1: Cheetah as well?
2: There was a cheetah. The young girl, yes, she dressed up her chicken as a cheetah, and that was super cool.
1: I love the photo of her, actually, not just the chicken, but her face on our CBC News colleague's piece. She's adorable.
2: Yeah.
1: What does it come down to? And when we talk about the judging process, is it just about the costumes? Is it the creativity? Is it the charisma of the bird itself?
2: Costume judging is just for fun. A poultry show can be quite serious when it comes down to purebred chickens. Mm-hmm. And at our country fair, we want to make it more a win-win for everybody. So we want even, you know, just Blow Joe, whoever wants to enter can enter. So it really comes down to the judge's choice. And I know the lady that won the costume, she herself was also dressed up. So I'm sure she got some brownie points for that as well.
1: Oh, I see. And what is the prize?
2: It's a country fair. So we try to gear everything towards old-fashioned times. So they got like a homemade ribbon made out of cloth, and then some honey and some jams, and then, of course, a certificate saying that they were the best dressed chicken.
1: It sounds delightful. One, you mentioned the two ducks. Harley Carson from Rush Lake was the competitor that brought her ducks in. And Harley spoke with our CBC BC colleagues about that. Our CBC News colleagues about that. Let's listen a little bit to a little bit of what she said.
3: So the costumes I got were actually Portuguese costumes. I just found them on Amazon, and yeah, it's a bandana and a hat, and we didn't try it on before we came here. It's something different when you get to see them up close and personal if they're not from a farm.
1: As I mentioned, we've talked about Portuguese on our show before. We know it's popular, but I mean, is that cheating just a little bit? Granted, she brought two birds, so that's a bit harder, but I mean, do people get bonus points for making their costumes from scratch?
2: I think it does matter, too, you know, from my point of view, you know, to see how much effort the person goes into making the costumes and stuff like that. So definitely you do get extra points if you can make it and make it real.
1: And are there different categories?
2: There are different categories for the poultry show itself. The costume contest was just one category. Okay. There are others, like the other categories in the show are People's Choice. So People's Choice is where the crowd gets to vote for their favorite chicken or bird of any kind. And then there's also Grand Champion, Reserve Champion. And then we have a special award for all kids that enter. And if it's their first chicken show, they get an award for their very first chicken show.
1: This is the second time that you've done this. What made you come up with the idea in the first place?
2: Well, you know, we've started to do this country fair for 3 years now just to raise money for our Morse Museum. It's a building that's 100 years old, and we're trying to find creative ways to bring people in and get them interested. So last year, someone came up and said, you know, why don't you try a chicken show? And I said, oh, that's crazy. Why would, and you know, so we thought, well, let's wing it and do a chicken show.
1: Let's wing it.
2: And wing it. And so we ended up with about, thinking I would get about 10 birds. We ended up getting like 35 to 40 birds, and we were just blown away. Like, this is just unbelievable. And then I thought, what fun thing would the participants and the people that come to watch, what would they like to see? So I thought, well, let's try this costume contest. And I used to do it. I was a 4-H leader back in my day and did dog 4-H. And we always had a costume contest with the dogs and the kids. And they always had so much fun. It was such a crowd pleaser. So I thought, well, why not? Let's try it with the chickens.
1: And, so
2: and you
1: coming,
2: know what? It yeah. was a hit.
1: It was yeah. a hit. Coming back next year?
2: It is. We will be back next year for sure. You bet.
1: And what kinds of things will people see, you know, if they're coming through Morse, Saskatchewan? What would they see at the museum?
2: Well, we have, our museum is 100, well, like I said, it's mm-hmm. the building is 100 years old, and we have a beautiful museum. We have several rooms in our museum. We have a Town of Morse room, a homesteading room, a 50s room, you know, all sorts of different things from agriculture to setting up classrooms. We have a classroom, and it's a two-story building, and it's really great. Anybody who is ever through Morse, Saskatchewan needs to stop by. You won't be disappointed for sure.
1: Jackie, I'm very glad we could speak. Thank you.
2: Well, thank you so much for calling. I appreciate it.
1: My pleasure.
2: Take care. Bye-bye.
0: Jackie Weeb helped organize the Morse Museum Country Fair Poultry Show in Saskatchewan, and that is where we reached her.

0: KLF isn't quitting yet. That's KLF as in Carrie Lynn Findlay, the leader of the British Columbia Conservatives. Nine of Ms. Findlay's caucus members have quit since she took over the top job in May. One of them, Scott McGuinness, was a guest on this program to talk about Ms. Findlay's leadership and his own departure earlier this month.
1: I'm certainly not celebrating today the fact that I left. You know, I did everything I could, I think, to stick around, to raise my concerns, to try and be a leader within the caucus. But ultimately, I just didn't see those, you know, improvements that I was hoping for, and made the decision to walk away.
2: Do you think she should walk away or resign?
1: I mean, that's up to her. You know, I'm not part of the caucus anymore, so whatever decision, you know, she decides to do as far as staying or going. She was elected by the membership as the leader of the party, and I do respect that. So, you know, that is entirely up to her. If she feels like, you know, that, you know, she can't continue, then that's her decision to make.
0: Yesterday, Claire Ratté was a little more blunt. She's one of the Conservatives who've stayed. She posted an online essay saying she wouldn't, quote, tolerate Carrie Lynn Findlay's leadership if Ms. Findlay could not, quote, stop the bleeding and start winning, unquote. Our CBC News colleagues in British Columbia are reporting that at a caucus meeting last night, Ms. Findlay faced calls to quit. And this morning, there were growing rumors that NDP Premier David Eby would call an election to take advantage of the Conservative kerfuffle. So there was some interest when Carrie Lynn Findlay stepped up to the podium at a meeting of the Union of BC Municipalities in Vancouver today. Here's what she had to say towards the end for the record.
3: At the beginning, I said I'd talk about getting back to the basics of government. And you know where I'm coming from on that. So I want to just leave you with this. I'm not going anywhere. 27,000 party members voted for me as leader who will collaborate and welcome anyone from any background or political alliances before who share our common sense vision for change. Any who have left our party are welcome to have a conversation about coming back, but let's understand that it has to happen now. And what can only be described as a cynical move, these halls have been full of talk about an election call as early as tomorrow. So the Premier will impose on British Columbians a costly election 2 years early, trample on the by-election he just called, and he knows I was about to win. That's okay. We're ready. We're ready to go. And we have a winning team. Common sense and cooperation with all of you. Thank you so much.
0: For the record, BC Conservative leader Carrie Lynn Findlay in Vancouver earlier today. We're now at the end of As It Happens, the Midnight Edition. Coming up next on CBC Radio 1, the news.
2: As It Happens, the Midnight Edition will be back again for you tomorrow. I'm Neil Kirksall. 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
2: From CBC News, The World This Hour, I'm Neil Kumar. Top military commanders from 32 Western nations will vote on Saturday as to whether they prefer Canada's Chief of the Defense Staff or her German counterpart to lead a significant NATO committee. General Jenny Carinan and German General Carsten Brewer are vying for the top job at the NATO Military Committee. Prime Minister Mark Carney's government has thrown its weight behind her candidacy, but as the CBC's Murray Brewster explains, there are questions about whether the U.S. will back it.
3: I absolutely know what I'm getting myself into.
4: Apprehensive is not the way you describe General Jenny Carinan as she heads into the crucial vote this weekend.
3: I think I can make a difference.
4: It's been 20 years since a Canadian held the important post within NATO. The chair of the military committee acts as the bridge between NATO's political leadership and its military commanders. And the vote comes following a whirlwind week for Prime Minister Mark Carney in Europe, where he and EU leaders are proposing closer political, economic, and defense ties. And defense expert Steve Sademan says the Trump administration is not happy.
5: Donald Trump is not going to let a Canadian or a woman be the head of the military committee if anybody around him is paying attention to it.
4: If Carinan wins, she will likely continue to serve until next summer as Canada's chief of the defense staff when her term comes to an end and then move on to NATO. Murray Brewster, CBC News, Ottawa.
2: Polls are now open in Russia's three-day parliamentary election. It's the first since Moscow launched a full-scale invasion of Ukraine in February 2022. President Vladimir Putin is expected to keep his firm grip on power. He has urged Russians to vote, saying a high turnout would reflect public support for Russia's actions in Ukraine. Most anti-war candidates have been excluded from the ballot. An Ontario family is living a nightmare. Their son, who is an NHL prospect, is in critical condition at a hospital in Arizona after collapsing during a workout with his university hockey team. Julia Wong reports.
6: He's my heart. He's my world.
7: The last few weeks have been excruciating for Christina Mage. Her son, 21-year-old Matthew, an NHL prospect, collapsed last month during a workout with his Arizona State University hockey team. The family's lawyer says he suffered heat stroke and is in critical condition in hospital. Matthew, from Hamilton, Ontario, was a recent transfer to ASU. He'd been playing hockey since he was young, and in 2023 was drafted by the St. Louis Blues. But that didn't faze him, says dad, John Mayich.
8: He didn't care if he was at a small rink in Hamilton or a big rink in St. Louis. He just loved the game.
7: Leonard Aragon, the family's lawyer, says the team workout was military style, took place in overwhelming heat, and water was withheld from players. He doubts Matthew will survive. The university says it's reviewing the incident. Its campus police also investigating. Aragon wants a third-party investigation. Julia Wong, CBC News, Edmonton.
2: The Buffalo Bills made the first regular season game in their new stadium special by beating the visiting Detroit Lions last night. But it was what happened before the game that sent their Canadian fans home happy. Jamie Strachan reports.
9: Before the first ever regular season game at the Buffalo Bills' sparkling new stadium, a nod to their Canadian fans. About 10,000 Canadians hold Bills season tickets with thousands more fans across Ontario. The Bills plan to play out Canada all season, calling it a celebration. No mention of politics. The decision has ruffled some feathers, including on Fox News.
10: Your national anthem does not belong in my country.
9: That feeling was hard to find in the Mardi Gras-like atmosphere outside of the stadium. Harry Kelly even adorned his hot dog cart with a Canadian flag.
11: And they are our friends and neighbors, and I'm going to treat them just like I always did, with respect.
9: If there was ever a place to remember the deep bond between the United States and Canada, it was here. Two countries with a deep love for one football team. Jamie Strachan, CBC News, Buffalo, New York.
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0: Hi, I'm Saroja Coelho. 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And now, from the Public Radio Exchange, we bring you The World, a news magazine program featuring stories and music from around the globe.
12: The European Union floats the idea of Canada becoming an associate member.
13: This term has been thrown around, but its exact meaning we do not know.
14: We look at how a closer Canada-EU relationship might play out. I'm Carolyn Beeler.
12: And I'm Marco Werman. In Mali, the government is boasting that its drones are killing terrorists. Independent observers say they're killing civilians.
15: These indiscriminate drone strikes, and people are going to bed not knowing if they'll wake up alive.
14: In Mexico, gangs are getting into a new business, mining crypto.
16: You have like money from extortion, from transnational drug trafficking, and you're laundering those profits.
12: And a century after his birth, John Coltrane continues to free artists from convention.
17: People needed another place where freedom was imaginable.
14: That's all ahead on The World. I'm Carolyn Beeler.
12: And I'm Marco Werman. It is good to be with you today. Canada's Prime Minister Mark Carney said today that closer ties with the European Union would benefit both his nation and the trading bloc across the Atlantic.
18: Where our strengths differ, they complement. Where they overlap, they create scale. We should build on each other's strengths deliberately, systematically, and rapidly.
12: Carney spoke to the European Parliament the day after the EU president invited Canada to become an associate member of the bloc.
14: Earlier today, I spoke with Canadian political scientist Amy Verdun. She told me associate membership would be something new.
19: What I think has been transpiring in the past couple of days is that this term has been thrown around, but its exact meaning we do not know.
14: Despite the uncertainty, the announcement could reshape global alliances. Verdun notes that Carney laid out far-reaching ambitions for closer ties, including deeper integration across Arctic security, artificial intelligence, and energy.
19: Canada is traditionally also an exporter of gas and oil. And in that area, Europe is also looking to find further connections with countries such as Canada to acquire those resources.
14: He also mentioned opportunities for Canadians to live and work in Europe without the current visa process, which sounds like it could be a big deal for lots of people. Is that your assessment too?
19: Yeah, they spoke about that. So he mentioned the European Union's Erasmus Plus program, which is a well-known program that gives students in the European Union the opportunity to study in another country. So my sense is that's one of the interests that Canada has on that score.
14: Is it fair to read this in, at least in part, in response to, you know, Canada's relations with the U.S. and how Prime Minister Mark Carney is trying to deal with these ongoing trade wars and volatility with the Trump White House?
19: Yeah, in my view, Canada has already for decades been trying to find a way to move people in Canada to think beyond the most important relationship that Canada has, which is obviously with the United States. But it takes a lot of brain power to kind of move people in that direction. And so I think this has been a long time coming. And this is an attempt to kind of diversify what Canada is doing economically and to get closer ties with Europe.
14: So would it be fair to say that the trade challenges with the U.S. right now are basically helping the Canadian government supercharge an effort that they've been trying to get off the ground for a while?
19: Yeah, I think that's a fair way to characterize what we're seeing. I think on the European Union side, there's a similar concern with how recent events have led to a change in the global order, the importance of the rule of law, and many of the institutions that were built after the Second World War.
14: Yeah, I was going to ask you, what is in this for the EU? Why are they keen to have this tighter relationship with Canada?
19: Yeah, so partly it's, as I mentioned, this sort of like-minded party. There are some specific self-interests, if you like. So I mentioned already the minerals, the interest in maintaining a good relationship with a partner who's in the Arctic. And there, of course, is the issue of Ukraine. So Canada has the largest Ukrainian diaspora outside of Ukraine in proportion. So they are interested in helping out with those endeavors as well.
14: Is there a defense component to all of this?
19: Yes, there is. So the EU needs to find partners who are willing to help them to deal with, for instance, Ukraine, but also increasingly a more haphazard stance of the United States towards, for instance, NATO, the North Atlantic Treaty Organization. The European Union has for the longest time been heavily reliant on NATO for security and defense. And so there's also talk of getting a closer alliance in that domain that could respond in case of an attack on one of the EU members, and then to see if there could be a strategic response from this closer knit community.
14: Is that what this Arctic border, the significance of the Arctic border that you were talking about earlier?
19: Yeah, the Arctic could be defense related. It's also climate change. It's also economic interests, because if it opens up, then the question is who owns the waterways. So there's multiple things going on in the Arctic. But it's also a question of what's happening between Russia and European Union countries, because we've recently had like drone attacks or possible threats to the actual territories of European Union countries. And so recently there's been the use of Article 4 of NATO to see if countries could help one another. So Article 5 is if attack on one is an attack on all, but Article 4 is more to help one another and to get an immediate attention from everybody to see what might be the next step. And so that particular dynamic could be used if one has a closer group of people wanting to work together. So getting a closer or smaller NATO-like organization, not to replace NATO, but to collaborate maybe more closely with like-minded countries.
14: We've been talking about the benefits, but in any trade deal, and this sounds like it might be more than a trade deal, there are also drawbacks for specific sectors. Do you see any of those on the horizon?
19: So I noticed that one of the things that Prime Minister Carney said in his speech today is non-agricultural goods, right? So my sense is that Canada is not interested in sharing the market for agriculture. So that's an area where I think he's holding off. And I think in the European Union context, if the deal will include students moving back and forth, it's important within the European Union context to see that that doesn't come at the expense of a rise in populism and worries around migrants.
14: How seriously should we be taking all of this talk, in your opinion? Like, are things likely to substantially change between the EU and Canada?
19: I think it depends a bit on whether they can trade off these concerns that might be domestic or in the EU case at the level of the member state and the benefits that are widely held and understood what they might be, and to make sure that there's a net positive and that everybody is happy with those developments. And so, yeah, that would be part of what needs to happen next for this to materialize.
14: Amy Verdun is a professor of political science at the University of Victoria.

0: Authorities in Mexico are trying to find out who is behind a string of secret cryptocurrency mines. These are data centers with racks and racks of servers dedicated to running code that unlocks new crypto coins. In a raid last week, officials found more than 1,000 of these computers in a remote rural community, apparently running on stolen electricity. Investigators are now looking at possible links to organized crime and money laundering. From Mexico City, the world's TV's Isaiah reports.
1: Deep in the mountains of Puebla, south of Mexico City, there is a narrow rural road where few people pass by. But local officials discovered something unusual: loud machines working and making noise day and night. Francisco Sanchez is Puebla's Secretary of Security.
2: Nosotros identificamos una granja donde se llevó a cabo esta actividad de criptomonedas.
1: At a press conference, Sanchez said authorities found a clandestine cryptocurrency mine in the area with more than 1,000 computers. They believe the operation was stealing electricity and that criminal groups may be involved. Cayo Mota works for Chain Analysis, a company that tracks digital currency transactions.
3: Mining cryptocurrency is the process to create new cryptocurrency, to create new coins.
1: He says mining digital coins itself is not illegal, and it can be very profitable.
3: So if you do have the power, capacity, computational power, electricity available, you can basically develop mining farms, and using these mining farms, you have the possibility to generate new cryptocurrency.
1: Those new crypto coins belong to whomever controls the operation and can be sold for money, but creating them takes enormous amounts of electricity.
3: So if you do have the possibility to cut off that cost, that activity is going to be much more profitable.
1: Samuel León researches illicit energy markets at Iberoamerica University in Mexico City. He puts the electricity cost into perspective.
4: In order to make one Bitcoin, for example, it takes anywhere from $45,000 to $50,000 US dollars worth of electricity to generate one Bitcoin.
1: So for an illegal operation, stealing the power can make a huge difference. But investigators are looking at something beyond electricity theft. They want to know whether these farms are tied to organized crime and whether crypto is being used to launder money.
4: So there is that side that you can make profits, but also if you have like money from fuel trafficking, from extortion, from transnational drug trafficking, you can put it into crypto and you're laundering those profits. You have a clean crypto coin that was made with criminal profits.
1: Exactly who controlled the Puebla operation and how the cryptocurrency was being used is still under investigation. But it's not the only farm authorities have found in Mexico. Eduardo Guerrero is a security analyst in Mexico City.
5: Estas granjas que se encontraron en Puebla y en Tlaxcala es como la punta del iceberg, ¿no?
1: I think these farms found in Puebla and Tlaxcala are just the tip of the iceberg, he says. Guerrero says Mexican criminal groups have a long history of adapting quickly to new ways of making money.
5: Si algo ha caracterizado al crimen organizado mexicano es que va siempre varios pasos adelante que las autoridades, ¿no?
1: If there is one thing that has characterized Mexican organized crime, he says, is that it is always several steps ahead of the authorities. In Mexico, criminal groups tend to operate with impunity, and over 90% of crimes go unsolved. And this isn't only happening in Mexico, according to Cayo Mota.
3: We have noticed that countries under strong sanctions are using cryptocurrency mining as a way to also launder money and escape from sanctions. So we have examples in Russia, we have examples in Iran.
1: And there are other examples tied to electricity theft. Last year in Thailand, authorities broke off three large criminal crypto mining networks that had stolen more than $29 million worth of electricity. Mota says policies and regulations are essential to detect and stop this.
3: The most important aspect is having a regulatory framework in order to minimize the usage of cryptocurrency in any kind of illicit activity, including, of course, crypto mining.
1: He also says law enforcement agencies need more training and closer cooperation with private companies that can help trace cryptocurrency transactions. For the world, I'm Tibisay Sea, Mexico City.
6: Turning now to what can only be called an incredible journey.
0: In Zambia, three native wild dogs, also known as painted dogs, were found to have traveled over 2,500 miles in 8 months. It's the longest documented trip for any African land mammal.
7: Every day we watched their path continue and continue and continue and really couldn't believe our eyes, but they pulled it off.
6: Scott Creel is the author of a new paper on the dog's journey. He's a conservation biologist working with Montana State University and the Zambian Carnivore Program. Researchers tracked the dogs using GPS collars as they set out to form new packs. The three moved from a national park to a game management area on the other side of the country. Creel says the trek was perilous and impressive.
7: The reason that it's important is that they connected two ecosystems that are very far separated with a lot of human modification of the landscape.
0: Those human modifications include wire snares. Another group of dogs they monitored likely died in those traps. Creel says local residents set the snares on the edges of parks to capture animals to eat or to sell. The

0: Government says it's using drones to target terrorists. Investigators say those targets are just as likely to be civilians.
1: That story is just ahead. Stay with us. You're listening to The World.

0: This is The World. I'm Marco Werman. In recent years, Mali in West Africa has been mired in conflict. The ruling junta has been battling several insurgent groups, some affiliated with Al-Qaeda. The Malian military has relied partly on the support of Russian mercenaries, which has failed to dislodge the extremists. More recently, government forces have used drones to carry out what they describe as highly effective targeted strikes on terrorists. The segment by state-run broadcaster ORTM pointed to the success of one such drone attack in a town near Timbuktu.
1: Dans le cadre de la surveillance aérienne du territoire, les forces armées maliennes ont traité avec
0: The reporter says that Malian armed forces, quote, successfully engaged a pickup truck transporting supplies intended for terrorist hideouts. Aerial video footage shows a person walking near the truck shortly before the vehicle was struck with an explosive device. Doctors Without Borders say that very attack struck civilians. Three of the four people killed were young girls. A new report by the online investigative group Bellingcat has shined more light on Mali's drone war and its impact on civilians. Bellingcat researcher Sebastian Vandermeers is based in London. He started by describing the contradictions in that July drone strike.
2: What's really striking is that the Malian newsreaders typically portray this sort of narrative of precision strikes on terrorists and their logistics again and again. And when I go on Twitter and I follow a lot of local news sources in northern Mali, they seem to contradict this narrative quite a lot, which prompted me to dig further into this.
0: Yeah, so what have you found?
2: So in the case of Zouera, it does appear that civilians were struck.
0: And that's a town that we just heard the clip from, correct?
2: Exactly. And what's remarkable is they're showing this footage on the news as if it's a precise strike. But even in the video, we can see they're targeting a pickup truck, which is parked essentially right next to a different structure, which was reportedly a restaurant. And when we geolocated and verified footage from the scene, we were able to see that, you know, there was people who appeared to have been killed in this strike who were not even in the pickup truck that they appeared to be targeting. So basically, we were able to establish that this is part of a pattern in which Mali is portraying these strikes as precise strikes on terrorists and their logistics. But in many cases, the videos that they're showing on the news are actually showing strikes on civilians and on commercial activity like fuel sellers, like people driving trucks, for all sorts of reasons.
0: And Zouera is not the only incident you examine where civilians ended up being struck. There were another two drone attacks in 2024 that the national broadcaster, quote, hailed as a surgical strike against terrorists. What did you learn about those attacks?
2: So there was a strike on Amasrakad, in fact, two strikes, one on a vehicle and another on the tent, in which around 13 people were killed. Now, this is according to testimony gathered by our partners at Jeune Afrique from a man who was at the scene and whose relatives, including his parents, were killed. And he recorded a video showing the aftermath, in which we can see he shows several bodies to the camera. We were able to geolocate and verify this video was from the scene, and the man has since joined the FLA, which is a militant separatist group seeking to take revenge against the Malian government.
0: Yeah, so does that suggest that these drone strikes might actually be further radicalizing the local population, rallying people against the military junta?
2: Absolutely, and I think that that's completely consistent with the literature that we've seen coming out of different sorts of conflict zones where drones are used often indiscriminately against civilians. If you talk to anyone from Northern Mali, this is the number one issue on their radar, is these indiscriminate drone strikes.

0: people are going to bed not knowing if they'll wake up alive.
1: Can you talk a little bit more, Sebastian, about the scale of civilian deaths in all this fighting?
0: According to ACLED data, hundreds and hundreds of civilians have been killed in these strikes in the last few years. We weren't able to verify exact numbers with Bellingcat. What we can say is that in the strikes that we have verified in this piece, we can see dozens and dozens of bodies, a lot of which appear to be women and children, and no clear signs that they belong to any military group. So it's a really murky conflict in which civilians seem to have been getting caught up.
1: So is the sense at Bellingcat and Jeune Afrique that the drone war in Mali is discriminating or not between the two militias and civilians?
0: I think our reporting shows that in many cases, the drones just fail to distinguish. I think this is consistent with reporting over the years from human rights organizations such as Amnesty and Human Rights Watch, which have reported on a number of these incidents. What we've tried to do is really bring together 3 years worth of drone strikes, because there's so many restrictions on reporting in Mali. On the ground, journalism is extremely tough with the junta in place. So we felt that using open sources, we could reconstruct and examine this whole pattern, which has been taking place for years, which does indicate that there is a failure to distinguish between civilians and militants, which has been ongoing for years.
1: Mali is using Bayraktar drones, the same drones Ukraine has famously put to use against Russia. They're coming from Turkey. And in Mali, they're being used with the help of a Russian paramilitary group. How does that all work?
0: That's right. So yesterday was the 3-year anniversary of the Alliance of Sahel States. This was an organization set up by Mali, Burkina Faso, and Niger, in which they moved away from their Western security partners and partnered closer with Russia. In the beginning, they were partnered with private mercenary firm, the Wagner Group. Now, since they've been replaced by the Russian government-controlled group called Africa Corps. This Africa Corps acts in a kind of military support sense, and they help carrying out targeting, according to reporting from the Sentry. What's quite striking, indeed, is that they're helping to operate with the Malian armed forces these Turkish drones, Turkey being a NATO ally, and using these, according to our reporting, to harm civilians in a lot of cases.
1: How has the Malian government responded to your reporting?
0: We reached out to several colonels within the Malian military. We've also reached out via email and different sources provided by our partners at Jeune Afrique, and we have not received a substantive response so far.
1: I mean, just going back to the clip we heard in our introduction, Sebastian, the account on Malian state TV of a drone strike in July. I mean, this is state TV, and I wonder, what is the tone of how Mali's media presents these drone videos the national military is providing to them?
0: What's really striking is that the language used by the newsreaders is extremely dramatic, very dehumanizing in some cases, talking of eviscerating their targets, sending them to the other side, and an expert told us that it was akin to Mali's favored national saga, and that this is kind of like an ongoing episode every single night for people to watch and enjoy.
1: And does state TV provide any context? Like, do they talk about casualties or collateral damage?
0: They do not. They never talk about casualties or collateral damage. The assumption from the get-go is always that terrorist targets were hit. They're never critical, and it's quite shocking, really.
1: So how is this news being received by the Malian population, mostly one can imagine in the capital, Bamako?
0: It's very hard to say. It's not something that we are able to sort of assess or gauge, given the lack of independent press in Mali. For instance, Jeune Afrique, our partner publication in this investigation, has been banned in Mali for being too critical of the Malian government, and it's trying to restrict any sort of critical voice that could support any narrative other than that by the Malian government.
1: That was Bellingcat researcher Sebastian Vandermeers on how drone strikes by Mali's military are killing civilians.

0: This is The World. I'm Marco Werman. When the U.S. and Israel first attacked Iran in February, it sent world fuel prices soaring. The cost of crude oil reached near record highs in April before cooling off over the summer amid hopes of a ceasefire. Now, with no end to the conflict in sight, prices are skyrocketing again, prompting in several countries protests, rationing, and blackouts. The world's transportation correspondent Jeremy Siegel has been tracking the latest and joined me in studio for more. So I remember we spoke earlier this year, Jeremy, when airlines were adding fuel surcharges to flights and some countries are concerned about literally running out of fuel. As I just mentioned, things got better for a period, but here we are again. What's going on?
1: The top line reason, Marco, is that the war never ended, but things are more complex than that. What's really changed this week, and for the worse, is a drone strike in Saudi Arabia. As Carol Nakhla with the global energy firm Crystal Energy told me about this situation, Houthi rebels backed by Iran hit an essential oil pipeline.
2: And that by itself has created some serious concerns about whether we can still get some of that oil out of the region.
1: This Saudi pipeline, Marco, has been one of the biggest workarounds during the war. It's been a way to get oil to the Red Sea without having to use the Strait of Hormuz. But because of this strike, Saudi Arabia shut it down, and that's caused a really sharp spike in the cost of oil across the world this week.
0: How does what we're seeing right now compare to those dramatic jumps in fuel prices we experienced at the start of the war?
1: On the whole, globally, it's not quite as bad. As I mentioned earlier, the highest prices we saw in April were more than $120 a barrel. This week, the highs have been around $106 to $110. But there's some things that make these latest price hikes different and interesting and difficult. You know, when the cost of crude oil goes up, the cost of everything that's made from it, that's gasoline, diesel, jet fuel, and more, it all tends to go up. But they can climb at different rates. And right now, diesel, which is usually used for, you know, big vehicles like trucks, tractors, freight trains, cargo ships, it's being particularly hard hit. So while on the whole, oil prices are high but not as bad as they were earlier this year, diesel actually hit a record all-time high this week.
0: Yeah, I mean, my eyes water when I see those neon green numbers at the gas station for diesel, sometimes almost double what regular unleaded is per gallon. Why is diesel so high?
1: Well, like I said, crude oil is used to make all sorts of different fuels, and they all have their own markets with different things beyond just the crude oil cost that can make prices go up and down. So like gasoline, prices were really high at the start of the summer because oil was expensive, and there's a big demand spike for gas in the summer. That levels off this time of year. So while gas is expensive right now, it's not, you know, wildly expensive. Diesel's demand doesn't really dip in the same way after summer. So that's one reason. But also, you know how earlier we were talking about shortages of jet fuel that hit airlines this year? Some refineries actually switched up their capacity to fill that gap. They started making more jet fuel. But the catch there is that they're making less of something else, and that something else is diesel.
0: So how are individual countries all dealing with this?
1: Well, it's made shipping more expensive basically everywhere. And that drives up a lot of costs because diesel is powering delivery trucks, farm machinery, shipping networks. It's not good for inflation on the whole. And that's been particularly hard for countries that rely heavily on Middle Eastern oil. There have been protests in the Philippines, Bolivia, and Guatemala, where transport workers and taxi drivers, they took to the streets over gas prices. In Syria, this latest spike caused the government to hike their gas prices internally by more than 25% and diesel by 40%. That prompted large demonstrations, including in Aleppo, where demonstrators blocked the streets to cars and trucks. One of them spoke with our partners at DW. So, Marco, what he's saying here is all the people here want is a reduction in fuel prices. We don't want higher wages. We just want cheaper fuel. And on top of this public unrest, some areas like Bangladesh and Indonesia, they've had reports of blackouts and being forced to resort to fuel rationing.
0: So a lot of experts say no relief until this war ends, at least. What are you going to be watching for in the weeks ahead?
1: Well, I'm going to be watching for any slight immediate relief, especially for these hard-hit countries. There's been an indication some of that could happen because Saudi Arabia says it's begun repairs of this important pipeline and is also finding other ways to ship oil off of Oman. But more broadly, I'm interested in whether this volatility that we've been experiencing for the past several months from the war, if it becomes more of a problem. Carol Nachla, the energy analyst I spoke to, told me the interesting thing about this oil crisis from the war in Iran is even though it's technically the largest supply disruption in the global oil market ever, it hasn't really had the same widespread economic effects as past oil crises like the 70s and 80s. And she says a big part of that is that there are simply more players on the global stage when it comes to oil right now. We're also not quite as reliant on oil itself as we used to be as a globe. But if this war continues, and especially if there are more attacks that affect alternatives to the Strait of Hormuz, that's where things can get difficult, especially for countries that don't have reserves like the U.S. does and don't have their own capacity to produce oil. They're already seeing protests, streets shut down, and that can have tack-on economic and political effects that can make a bad situation way worse.
0: So, Jeremy, I'm curious, with the spike in fuel prices again, has it had any impact on the global electric vehicle market?
1: Yeah, Marco, that's been one of the most interesting trends to follow throughout all of this conflict. As gas prices first started spiking, we did see a major increase in interest in electric vehicles. And now we're starting to see global sales go up. With the biggest surges in Europe and parts of Asia and South America, it's a big boon for the auto industry in China, which has some of the biggest producers of electric vehicles. One interesting piece of this is the area where you haven't seen as big of a boom is the U.S., something I'm going to be watching for as President Trump has his meeting with Xi coming up soon, is whether Chinese makers of electric vehicles are going to be able to start building in the U.S. And if that happens, combined with this war, we could even start seeing an increase in EV sales in the U.S.
0: Very interesting. The world's transportation correspondent, Jeremy Siegel. Thanks very much.
1: Thank you, Marco.
3: Do not walk, run, or exercise outside alone. That is a warning South African authorities are issuing to women who live near Kempton Park. It's a major city about 16 miles northeast of Johannesburg. The alert follows the discovery of the bodies of 9 women in the area over the last 2 months. Authorities aren't sure if the murders are connected, but the killings are the continuation of a long-standing pattern of violence against women in South Africa. Sabrina Walter is one of the most visible activists in South Africa rallying against gender-based violence and femicide. She is the founder of Women for Change.
4: The femicide rates in South Africa are 6 times higher than the global average.
3: Wow.
4: Yes, which leaves us with 15 women being killed every single day. This is something we are dealing with every single day, and it has just become visible once again in South Africa.
3: Why do you think these murders are getting so much attention if you're saying this is really not out of the ordinary in South Africa?
4: Elizabeth, who's the woman who was found on Saturday, she went for one on Wednesday, and this was something she would do every week at the same time.
3: She went for a run.
4: So she went, yes, she went for one at 6 p.m. for a 5-kilometer run, and she went missing. And until Saturday, she wasn't found. So the running community in Johannesburg went online and started handing out posters and used social media, and it got viral. So this was a lot of pressure for the police once again, because now a case is going viral, and it was the running community who pushed it, that they had to start searching. And they started searching for her body, and not just came across her body, they also came across 7 other bodies since they found her body on Monday.
3: Oh, wow.
4: And I just also want to mention that, again, the 15 women being killed every single day, it is not unusual that you would find 9 bodies. What is unusual is the police looking for missing persons. So we are also questioning why only when it went viral on social media, why didn't they start looking for her on Wednesday already, when she was reported missing to the police.
3: What are you hearing from women in that area now? Is there increased fear there or anger?
4: There's absolutely increased fear and there's anger. And then the police saying it's a serial killer also doesn't make it better. But my organization, we led a petition last year, which 1.1 million people signed. And the pressure was so high that our president had to declare gender-based violence as a national disaster. It has been 10 months since then, and nothing has changed. Yes, we have another legal framework, but the reality on the ground, and I speak to survivors and families every single day, the reality hasn't changed. Mm. So we as women, we fear every single day for our lives. We can't go to the post office. We can't go for one. We are not safe at our own homes. We worry about our own daughters, about our sisters. So for us, it's nothing new. I think what is different is we are really triggered.
3: Yeah.
4: We are triggered by the response by the police because they tell us you shouldn't go out. You shouldn't leave your house. So women are really, really angry.
3: I want to play you a clip bringing another perspective from talk show host Faith Mangopi on the South African Broadcasting Corporation's current affairs program, Metro FM.
5: Women in South Africa are being killed. Where's the law? If the criminals were afraid of the law, if the criminals were afraid of our jails, if the criminals were afraid of the repercussions, the criminals will not find it so easy to kill women. And it's so sad to think that how many other women are yet to be discovered before we actually catch this perpetrator.
3: So some of that anger there that you were talking about and fear. You said that you do not believe that the government has done anything to tackle this problem. What could they do that would have a meaningful impact here?
4: We have incredibly strong gender-based violence and domestic violence laws in South Africa. On paper, it looks great. But the reality is that the justice system and the police system is very flawed. So yes, the law says you shouldn't get bail when you kill a woman. However, we see men who kill their wives or girlfriends getting bail for $200. This is how little you get bail after you killed a woman. We need to educate young boys about consent and what toxic masculinity looks like. But what they need to do is assign a budget, because without a budget or money, there is no way we can deal with this huge issue of gender-based violence.
3: Beyond what sounds like some amount of legal impunity for people who perpetrate crimes against women, are there other things that you think leads to this staggering rate of gender-based violence in South Africa?
4: Look, there are so many problems in South Africa. We have a rapid problem with violence, not just against women. We have an absolute high, the highest unemployment rate in the world at the moment. There's a lot of anger. There's a lot of corruption. Elections are coming up. So I think this all plays a role, but our government needs to deal with it. They dealt with crises like COVID-19 really, really well before. So the woman in this country asking herself, why are women not priority?
3: I also wonder, for the women being told right now near Kempton Park to stay in their house after dark, not go for a walk or run alone at any time of day, that's a lot. What do you say to women who might not want to follow that guidance?
4: So I see a lot of women say, you know what, I can't be free this 1 minute of the day. And it's not that women run in dark in South Africa. We don't do it in first place. But being told over and over again, stay at home. And again, home is not a safe place for many people. Domestic violence is rampant in South Africa. It's estimated that every third woman has experienced domestic violence or rape. So even if we stay home, we are not safe. 6 weeks ago, we had many police stations in Cape Town that didn't have rape kits. Mm-hmm. So if you were raped, you couldn't even go to the police station and to get justice because they couldn't take DNA from you, because accountability is so, so, so low. You know that you can get away with anything.
3: Is there a particular profile of women who are impacted by gender-based violence in South Africa?
4: No, we see it everywhere. We see it in universities. We see it in high schools. We see it in private schools. We see it in public schools. We see it in the richest suburbs in South Africa. Women for Change, We deal with a lot of high-profile cases, cases that involve ministers, cases that involve celebrities. We have a lot of celebrities, female celebrities, who contact us, who share their stories with us. And it's everyone. It doesn't matter your race or your background or your education. And it's the same with perpetrators. It can be every man.
3: Sabrina Walter is the founder of Women for Change in South Africa. We reached her in Cape Town.

the opening notes of John Coltrane's legendary 1965 recording, A Love Supreme. This Sunday marks the centennial of his birth. The tenor sax genius isn't just regarded as a virtuoso of his instrument. He's seen by many around the world, artists and music fans alike, as a musical mentor and spiritual guide. For example, the music of South African pianist Ndudzo Makatini is steeped with Coltrane soul. Listen to how he opens his 2017 composition, Abatambo, the Zulu word for bones that has a metaphorical second meaning for deep thinking.

0: shimmering cymbal, the beckoning harp. A grand welcome to Muccatini's exploration on the keys that parallels Coltrane's A Love Supreme.
1: I think that would really be one of the best records in my collection that I keep going back to.
0: Muccatini speaking there with the YouTube channel Everything Jazz Store about A Love Supreme.
1: And there is something about that particular moment in history and the commonalities between what was happening in the U.S. during the civil rights movement and the things happening in South Africa and how sound was producing this alternative side. People needed an escape. They needed another place where freedom was imaginable.
0: Duzzo Muccatini continues to ride that magic carpet of possibility in his music. Knowing that his audience is wider than fans of his Coltrane-inspired sound, this year he released a remix of Amatambo, aptly retitled Re-Amatambo. As one commenter said on YouTube, this song will slap in the house scene. Sonically, there's not much in common with the original. Still, John Coltrane would be proud to know that the trail he blazed is still paved with freedom.

0: This is The World. I'm Marco Werman. In our most recent check-ins with National Geographic explorer Paul Salopek, he's been paddling his way down the Inside Passage of Alaska in a sea kayak, trading his walking shoes for an oar on this leg of his global walking trek, the Out of Eden Walk. Typically, Paul shares with us the stories of the people he meets along the way. Today, the story is Paul himself and his journey at sea level. I asked him if he has a daily schedule.
1: There absolutely is one, Marco, and it's determined completely by tides. So when you're sea kayaking and you have to find places to both put in and pull out on rocky shores, where the tide line is really important. And it also determines how far you have to carry your boat inland so you can camp and not be washed away by the next tide when you're sleeping. So yeah, my life goes by tides. I could be getting up at 3 a.m. I could be getting up at 11, you know, sleeping in. It really changes because tides change about an hour every day.
0: And do you eat meals on the water or do you pull into a cove to sit down for a more leisurely protein hit? Or is that also decided by the tides?
1: That's also decided by the tides. And generally what we try to do is I'm with two paddling partners, Justine Bright and Kevin Danielson, two expert sea kayakers, thank heavens, because I'm a total neophyte at this stuff. It depends on sort of how much we want to make that day. Do we want to make 20 kilometers? Do we want to make 25? Do we want to make 15, up to 30, 35? Basically looking for places to put in. So it is interesting. It's a very new way to travel for me where they're just a little bit, I'm much more at the mercy of the elements than I am when I'm on land.
0: Yeah, so this is an introduction. You'd never been in a sea kayak before. How did this kayaking idea come about?
1: The whole Out of Eden Walk project, the journey for the last 13 years is premised kind of on a scientific map, following the pathways of the first ancestors who roamed out of Africa. So I'm kind of walking from the Horn of Africa to the tip of South America. But when I reached the north western coast of North America, archaeologists started telling me, Paul, why don't you think about taking a sea kayak? Because there's growing archaeological evidence that we didn't just walk across the old, you know, vanished Bering land bridge, that everything we learned about in high school or secondary school. There's growing evidence that perhaps even earlier, people were taking watercraft inshore down the coast of the Americas while the inland part was still frozen in the deep freeze with glaciers. So I said, okay, I'll try this. I'll step into a sea kayak and try to honor the ancestors, the first kind of mariners, if you will.
0: So you mentioned your two kayaking partners, Justine Bright and Kevin Danielson. From your descriptions and your dispatch, they sound kind of like no-nonsense folks. Tell us about them and how you found them.
1: Yeah, well, I found Kevin through recommendations. This is one of the crazy, wonderful things about this walk across the world is that it is often, people think that there's a control center with flashing lights and maps and there's like a staff kind of finding things. It's absolutely... Well, if only there were, right? It's a one-man band kind of a thing, kind of a seat of the pants of the highest order. And what's right. Wonderful about that is it's word of mouth. So kind of a friend of a friend of a friend recommended Kevin, who's a very experienced sea kayaker. He's done this whole Inside Passage alone twice in a sea kayak. And so he is like a master at sea. So I was very lucky to be able to connect with him and kind of get him interested in the project. And he brought along another friend, Justine, who was a sea kayak instructor up in Alaska and also kind of a wilderness medicine expert. So, God, with this troika, the three of us for safety, I couldn't get better companions to paddle through these northern waters.
0: Yeah, really. That's the A-team. I mean, typically your walking partners serve as local guides and translators. You're in an Anglophone part of the world now, so you don't need translation. I did notice Justine's quote. I got tired of yelling at clients, she says, of her old job, you know, just trying to keep them alive. So what were Justine and Kevin's roles on this kayaking part of the trip?
1: Well, extending that mandate, keeping Paul alive, basically, because, you know, not to put too fine a point on it, but I was basically a piece of luggage. And so, you know, I can hardly swim, Marco. Here, the waves are at your elbows. You're actually sitting on top of the waves in a kayak separated by just, you know, a few millimeters of fiberglass from the sea. And this is a stormy coast. You know, we very carefully picked the kind of quietest part of the season, but we did come across some heavy waters. And, you know, once the wind picks up, once you start seeing white caps on the waves, you run for shore. And so Kevin and Justine's job was basically making sure that everything was safe and that we, you know, followed kind of good maritime protocol.
0: Most of your walk, Paul, has been centered around the organic human interactions that just happen, conversations you strike up with ordinary people as you pass them on the road or walk through their neighborhoods. I don't imagine you brush shoulders with a lot of strangers when you're in a kayak, but I don't know, maybe you did.
1: This stretch of the journey, there's just no getting around it, is pretty empty of people. But we are running into people. We're running into First Nations communities along the way who are still going strong here, harvesting the sea, mostly. And it's an unusual community. Think about this. It's an island community. These are villages and in some cases really small towns that are not connected by road to the main grids of the continent. They are very self-sufficient. And that creates an interesting mindset of independence and a sense of place that's pretty rare in the rest of North America.
0: So did you have conversations with some of those community members when you would row ashore?
1: You know, the pattern would be kind of like this. We would kind of pick a place to resupply. We would pick a tiny village, you know, say a Tlingit village, and say, there's a grocery store there, there's a post office box, let's paddle to that. And then we would meet people.
0: The title of this particular Out of Eden Walk dispatch about this kayak journey is called Engage Your Core. Explain the title. Is that literal and figurative?
1: It's a little bit of both. You have to know how to see a kayak, of course, in order to do these long expeditions. This is not just a day trip, right, out on the lake. And what my two friends, my two very able teachers, kept drilling into me from day one is, it's not about your arms, Paul. You've got a paddle and you're paddling. And boy, we displace a lot of seawater on an average day, Marco. So it's a workout. But unless you engage your abdominal muscles, kind of the girdle, right, that you kind of, you're like doing micro crunches thousands of times a day, you're going to burn your arms out and possibly even get kind of cuff injuries, rotor injuries. And so engaging your core became kind of a joke among us. You know, are you engaging your core yet? You know, and for me, that took on a kind of a metaphorical meaning as well about being alert and being awake on the water and kind of engaging with your environment in a very hunter-gatherer way.
0: How are your arms feeling?
1: I'm like Popeye now, man. You know, it's like after a can of spinach. Now, my legs, on the other hand, that's another story.
0: All right, Popeye, you are what you are. That's National Geographic Explorer Paul Salopek. Always great to chat. Thanks.
1: Likewise, Marco. Thanks a lot.
0: Paul's global project is called the Out of Eden Walk. You can follow along online at outofedenwalk.nationalgeographic.org. And we leave you in Eden on this Thursday. 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
2: 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I'm Carolyn Beeler.
0: And I'm Marco Werman. We're back with you tomorrow.
3: The World's theme music is composed by Ned Porter. 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
1: That was The World from PRX. The program was recorded earlier in the day.
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3: This is Asian View from NHK World Japan. I'm Raja Pradhan. Chinese Foreign Minister Wang Yi has urged Iran and the U.S. to remain rational and restrained as he called on the two sides to engage in talks. The remarks on Wednesday came during Wang's meeting with his Iranian counterpart Abbas Araghchi in Beijing. China's foreign ministry disclosed Wang expressed eagerness to develop relations between Beijing and Tehran, saying China is willing to strengthen dialogue and cooperation with Iran to safeguard its legitimate rights. Regarding the Middle East situation, Wang said China does not want regional tensions to extend to Yemen and the Red Sea and called on relevant parties to engage in talks. Araghchi said Iran believes its memorandum of understanding with the U.S. remains valid and expects Washington to fulfill all of its commitments. The meeting took place ahead of Chinese President Xi Jinping's summit with U.S. President Donald Trump, scheduled for later this month. Ukrainian President Volodymyr Zelensky warns the conflict in Ukraine could impact regional security in East Asia. He pointed to North Korea, which is boosting ties with Russia. Zelensky sat down with NHK on Wednesday at his presidential office in Kyiv. He said North Korea has sent tens of thousands of troops to join the fighting. He said it was not expensive for North Korea just to send people, and they begin to learn modern war. Zelensky referred to China as well. He said he's never seen Chinese missiles, but noted many Chinese parts are used in missiles and drones. He also criticized Beijing's diplomatic stance on the conflict. Zelensky said he wants to cooperate with Japan on defense, including in areas like cybersecurity and drones. This is NHK World Japan.
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8: I'm Phelan Johnson, the host of See You in Court, and we are back with an all-new season. Our first episode is about a woman named Gwen Jacob, who, on a sweltering day in 1991, did what she had to do to cool down. 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She was catcalled, fined, and arrested, but she refused to back down, sparking a national debate about bearing breasts. 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
9: From CBC News, The World This Hour, I'm Neil Kumar. The potential and pitfalls of artificial intelligence are on the minds of many people, including educators. Deanna Sumanik-Johnson takes us to Canada's first province to embed AI into the curriculum and walks us through the debate this move has sparked.
10: Your school AI, our Ozobots, we're going to continue that.
11: These grade 7 students in New Brunswick are getting their assignment in a whole new language, the language of AI. The province is the first in Canada to incorporate AI in the curriculum from kindergarten to grade 12.
12: What does that look like in a safe learning environment?
11: Randolph McLean is the superintendent and CEO of Anglophone East School District. He says the province's ambitious plan is to prepare kids for the world of AI possibilities, but also how to minimize its dangers. Parents in many districts are urging caution. Dad Ben Humphreys is one of them.
13: When students use these tools, they don't remember as much, they don't learn as much.
11: Experts say schools will have to strike a balance, acknowledging the importance of AI while protecting critical thinking as they prepare kids for this new frontier of learning. Deanna Sumanak-Johnson, CBC News, Toronto.
9: Quebecers are just 10 days away from electing their next government. The ongoing U.S. trade war is top of mind for many voters, and the desire for economic stability appears to be hurting support for sovereignty and another referendum. Alexander Silberman reports.
14: So
0: support for Quebec independence is at its lowest level in decades. Just 27% of Quebecers say they would vote yes if another referendum was held, according to a recent poll by Main Street Research. Parti Québécois leader Paul St-Pierre Plamondon, now promising not to hold a referendum until U.S. President Donald Trump is out of office.
6: And of course, the question of the tariffs is part of the election.
0: The nationalist but staunchly federalist CAQ is using the trade war to attempt a political comeback. Leader Christine Fréchette.
14: C'est pas le moment.
0: Now is not the time to launch a referendum, she says. Talk of sovereignty still continues to be an issue on the campaign trail, with five parties competitive to win seats, looking for any edge to sway Quebecers at the ballot box. Alexander Silverman, CBC News, Montreal.
9: In Ontario, a judge says that Canadian billionaire Frank Stronach will not be serving jail time for his indecent assault conviction, citing his old age. Crown prosecutors were asking for the 94-year-old founder of auto parts giant Magna International to be sentenced to 6 months in jail. He was convicted in June, and a decision on the sentence will come later this year. Stronach will stand trial next year in Newmarket on additional sex assault charges. Buckingham Palace is disputing controversial claims made in a book about King Charles, originating from the brother of the late Princess Diana. Excerpts from his memoir accused Charles of saying Diana would soon be forgotten after her fatal car crash in 1997. Anna Cunningham reports.
15: Earl Spencer claims his former brother-in-law, then Prince Charles, sounded giddily elated, like a lottery winner, on the day Princess Diana died. Royal correspondent Robert Hardman covered the funeral for the Daily Mail in 1997 and says he witnessed something different.
16: It doesn't ring entirely true to me.
15: Buckingham Palace responded to the claim that days after Diana died, Charles said, "Rest assured, we'll forget her soon enough," saying His Majesty is mindful that the pain of fraternal grief can cloud reason, affect judgment, and colour memory. Julian Payne, the King's former communications secretary, says on the 20th anniversary of Diana's death, it was clear how Charles felt.
17: He was absolutely emphatic that we were to respect her memory and not undermine it in any way.
15: The palace is yet to respond to these latest allegations. Anna Cunningham, CBC News, London.
9: And that is The World This Hour. 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
18: I'm Alameen Abdul Mahmoud, and this is Commotion. 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

0: That is a bit of Growing Up by Macklemore featuring Ed Sheeran. It's a beautiful little song about how becoming a father can change your life. It's a collaboration between two artists who have known each other for a long time, worked together for a long time. You'd hear the song and go, the people who made the song together will probably be friends forever, right? Nothing could probably come between them. And yet, Macklemore, Ed Sheeran, they are the biggest story in pop culture right now. Jay Smooth is here, Sari Yacine is here, and Nico Stratus is here. Hello to all of you.
1: Hi, good morning.
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0: Hi, it's nice to see you. What's going on, y'all? Listen, bear with me while I just catch everybody up for just a moment, because this story has had a lot of different moving pieces, and so it's worth catching everybody up on this. So on Monday, Macklemore was dropped from Ed Sheeran's North American tour after a bunch of stadium owners said, you know what, we're not going to let Ed Sheeran play at the venues if Macklemore remains as one of the tour's openers because of a bunch of statements that Macklemore made about Palestine. And then the story got bigger, right? Like, all of Ed Sheeran's opening acts, they all pulled out of the tour. His own backing band, Bioga, quit. We're going to get into all of that, but first, I think it is worth maybe listening to Macklemore in his own words. So have a listen to this.
3: One of the reasons why I wanted to come on this tour was because I wanted to stand up here on stages and stadiums across America and say two words that are very near and dear to my heart: Free Palestine. I said, free Palestine.
0: He later goes on to say, quote, to all of my Jewish brothers and sisters, criticism of Israel, criticism of apartheid, being against genocide is in no way is a criticism of you. My message is for peace, love for all human beings to be treated with dignity, respect, and equality. Jay, I'm going to start with you on this one. What was your reaction to hearing that Macklemore had been dropped for saying this?
4: Yeah, I mean, I'm both surprised and not surprised. When you listen to that statement, to me, it sounds like Macklemore going out of his way to make a measured statement that doesn't use what people might consider the most divisive language. So I feel like he was trying his best to meet the moment in a way that would work for everybody. Unfortunately, we've seen a long track record of pro-Palestinian expression being silenced and persecuted. And it's not a big surprise that Robert Kraft would be at the forefront of doing something like that. You know, he's been doing things like that for a while. I think my biggest surprise or confusion is wondering what Ed Sheeran thought was going to happen when he gave Macklemore this platform, because he seems to be friends with Macklemore. He should know. Macklemore's been outspoken on this issue for quite a long time. And it seems like Ed Sheeran was just really unprepared to meet the moment when ramifications came up for speaking on this issue. So I'm curious what was going on in his mind.
0: You mentioned a name there, Robert Kraft. Robert Kraft is an American billionaire. He's the owner of the New England Patriots. He owns the stadium where they play, which is Gillette Stadium. That is one of the venues that was supposed to be where Ed Sheeran was going to be playing. And so I'll get to Robert Kraft in just a moment. But Nico, I want to go to you because Jay's right? Like, this is not the first time that we've seen artists drop from venues for over solidarity with Palestine, but this one feels a little bit different somehow. Nico, first of all, I think your video is a little bit frozen, but if you can hear me, what stood out for you about how this all went down?
1: You know, the first thing that I saw was the headline of Macklemore drops out of Ed Sheeran tour. It's like, wait, what is happening? Like, just Macklemore and Ed Sheeran sharing a headline together was already like a little bit startling. And I think it kind of makes this like perfect headline fodder of like, oh, everybody has an opportunity to make a joke about Macklemore and Ed Sheeran. And it has all these things. And it's also so, you know, kind of like along the lines of what Jay was saying, it's so nakedly transparent that this is somebody being silenced for making a measured statement, for saying free Palestine on stage, to then immediately be taken like off of this massive, you know, this big tour, this big money thing. Like, it is so obvious from the outset as to what is happening here. And I think for a lot of people, it is this sort of waking up moment of, oh, this has been happening this whole time and I haven't seen it. And it's just so like, you know, it's on this huge stage and suddenly somebody says free Palestine and they're not invited back. And it's like, wait, hold on, what's happening here?
0: Mm-hmm. I think it's really worth sitting with the idea that, like, Macklemore saying Free Palestine is not a new phenomenon. It's a thing that he's been doing literally for years on stage at this point. And so Jay's point about, like, what did Ed Sheeran think was going to happen either before he had Macklemore come on the tour or after he kicked him off, that is a bit of a mystery, and I want to return to that. But, Sarah, maybe we can situate ourselves a little bit in who Robert Kraft is, right? Because he's been leading, maybe, shall we say, the ban against Macklemore in venues. He's told Rolling Stone that he specifically said about his venue, but there's some sort of reporting about the idea that these venues have been in contact with one another. So far, Macklemore is banned from 7 stadiums in the U.S. For those who might not be familiar with Robert Kraft, who is Robert Kraft?
2: Yeah, it's a great thing to discuss at this point. I mean, I think that, you know, as we all know, he is the billionaire owner of this venue, right? But I think that there's a little more there, right? Like, this is someone who has a really proven track record of giving money to AIPAC and very vocally supporting Israel, you know, despite the fact that he says that, you know, he's supporting both sides. You know, I don't know what supporting both sides looks like when Netanyahu is calling you the most loyal friend to Israel, right? I think that, you know, like a lot of other, you know, we've seen a lot of, if you've been paying attention since the start of the genocide at, like, you know, who has been sort of responsible for some of these, you know, different, you know, cancellation campaigns, basically, against, you know, whether it's a celebrity or, you know, if it's Mark Ruffalo or if it's like students at Columbia, you know, there are these like sort of billionaires in the mix or very powerful and connected people who have been part of, you know, pushing for censorship and silence. I think what's interesting in this case is that Robert Kraft is like responding to everything. And I think that's the thing that feels different to me.
0: Yeah, Robert Kraft is not somebody who's normally sort of outspoken and give statements. He chose to speak about this one. Also, we should note that, like, Robert Kraft and Ed Sheeran are friends. Ed Sheeran performed at Robert Kraft's wedding, which is, like, maybe a helpful context to sort of understand all of this, although it does sound a little bit like we're playing Mad Libs when you say that out loud. Jay, in his statement, Robert Kraft said that he based his decision on what Macklemore said at the concert, what he claims is, quote, a broader history of anti-Semitic rhetoric and imagery that we believe has been deeply offensive and hurtful to the Jewish community. And then he goes on to talk about the actions of Hamas, a terrorist organization, and claims he's helped Palestinian groups and fought against anti-Semitism. What he's referring to there, right, is this image from 2014 where Macklemore performed and he was wearing a sort of like a gigantic kind of mask. He had a wig on with dark hair. He had a large nose on his face, and he got a lot of criticism for what appeared to be a Jewish caricature. He's since apologized for that particular moment. But what do you make of what Robert Kraft is doing, sort of connecting that, like, what's happening now to that moment?
4: Yeah, it's interesting that he frames it as a broader history of anti-Semitic rhetoric and imagery, because the evidence that we have at hand, it doesn't really show a broader history. There is this one incident that you refer to, which was legitimately problematic. It was this sort of a costume-themed event in Seattle where Macklemore put on a costume to sort of hide before his surprise appearance, and the costume, although he claims he didn't realize this, if you're familiar with anti-Semitic tropes, it definitely looked like a pretty weird caricature of an Orthodox Jewish man, or sort of like that anti-Semitic greedy merchant meme that you'll see online. Mm-hmm. And I was one of the critics at the time that was quoted in the news coverage, you know, calling him out for what was initially kind of a flippant response about it before he took in more feedback and gave a more full-throated apology. And I think it's worth noting at the time, the ADL, I have their quote here. They said, we welcome Macklemore's apology for wearing a costume that, regardless of his motives, reminded many people of an anti-Semitic caricature. We take him at his word. He didn't have any ill intent and unreservedly accept his apology. And I think that was, a pretty widespread opinion at the time. And there hasn't been any other instance since then that I'm aware of, of Macklemore saying anything anti-Semitic. And that's not to say that especially people who are seeing that picture for the first time don't have a right to be offended by it. But when Robert Kraft lumps that in with what he calls a broader history of anti-Semitic rhetoric, looking at the evidence, I can only think that he is playing that same old disingenuous game of conflating critique of the state of Israel with anti-Semitic rhetoric.
0: I think that so after that accusation of anti-Semitism, you're right to point out, I don't think I've seen other accusations of anti-Semitism against Macklemore, but people have brought up that image, you know, quite frequently, and rightfully so. Like, I think, like, that image was sort of, like, very jarring when you first saw it, and I just appreciate you saying, you know what, you were back in the Twitter trenches being like, hey, Macklemore, what is going on here? Because back in 2014, you could do that kind of thing. Nico, Ed Sheeran has come out with a statement of his own. I feel like right now we're doing the parsing of statements, which is significant to do. So this is what Ed Sheeran said. Ed Sheeran said, I'm appalled by the conflict between Israel and Palestine. The suffering and pain caused on both sides is a tragedy. He then later goes on to say, there's a reason I do not use my professional platform for politics. My audience includes young people, often children of all backgrounds. Those who come to my shows do not expect a political forum. Nico, what do you make of that statement?
1: Other than it just being, like, outwardly cowardly.
0: Okay.
1: You know, it feels very, I'm saying it as a joke, but I legitimately think it is a coward statement. It is this neutrality. You know, Ed Sheeran is this kind of nothing person, right? He is a nice, soft white boy that wants his shows to be a public forum where kids can be safe, as if kids aren't political, as if kids learning about the world somehow makes them unsafe. I think it's really important to talk about the fact that he says that he is culturally Irish. His dad is from Belfast. And a lot of the people that his opening band and other members of the people that have pulled off this tour are themselves Irish. And part of it is that they have this solidarity with Palestine. A lot of these Irish artists, for very specific cultural reasons. And so, like, I think him making this statement that says, you know, pain caused on both sides and all of this is just him choosing to stand in the face of oppression and say, what if I do nothing because I want everybody to be happy, especially money? And it just, it feels at the end of the day, cowardly to not do something or say something. And I think that this will ultimately harm this brand that he has of, like, the nice boy next door that got a bunch of terrible looking tattoos and made it good.
0: Okay. First of all, I do want to say that, like, when I read his statement out loud, I think there might have been a tone in my voice. And that tone in my voice is because I'm not actually entirely convinced that Ed Sheeran himself is apolitical. I think this is an artist who, number one, he's endorsed Labour MPs in the UK. Mm-hmm. He has, just earlier this year, he put out a song with U2 supporting Ukraine. I've seen a picture of him wearing a Justice for Grenfell, which is, like, after the awful fires in the UK. So, like, he has at times allowed himself to get a little bit political. So Nico, Ed Sheeran's statement touches on this question of who gets to be apolitical and what topic gets to remain relatively apolitical, even though it's kind of explicitly politics. Like, can you talk a little bit about what's automatically considered political and what's not?
1: Yeah, I mean, it's so funny because when we talk about being political, it is often sort of framed as, like, being political as a soundbite, as a thing that people can consume, right? As a little thing on the news, it's a PR statement that you put out or whatever. When, like, everybody is political, and even Ed Sheeran is choosing right now to be political. He just doesn't see it that way. Hmm. You know, being political is a series of actions that you take that you put your life and your body and your work towards. You work towards something. You're willing to lose something for it. You know, you have these personal set of beliefs. Everybody is political. All of us on this call live lives that are political. I'm a trans woman in North America in 2026. You know, we all are politicized in our own way. So we are not afforded, if we ever speak up in our own defense or in defense of others, we're instantly activists and we're political. But Ed Sheeran is acting in the name of, you know, power, of capital, of blood, of all of these things. So he is making a political action. He just wants to frame it as being neutral because he wants to maintain this grasp on, you know, power and money and, you know, the spotlight and all of these things. So it is this interesting idea. I've seen this apolitical thing going around about this. And I actually think what he's doing is very political. It's just political in a way we don't see as political because we don't like to see people that side with oppressors or that stand neutral in the face of oppressors and say that, oh, well, that person's being political because they've said nothing. That is an inherently political act. He just doesn't want it to be political because it ruins the brand of this. My shows are a public forum and people don't want to talk about politics. I think they do. You can hear the reaction when Macklemore says free Palestine and the audience

0: and the Palestinian cause. I think like was there any surprise for you at all that having artists like Aaron Rowe and a band like Boega, having artists who are in fact Irish, ending up dropping out of the tour, was that a surprise to you at all as a reaction to this moment?
1: No, not at all. I mean, I think that there's been a pretty rich, kind of connection between the Irish and Palestinian peoples. Like, I think that there's always been like a kind of this solidarity. And I think that you've probably seen a lot of Irish artists. For example, you have Sally Rooney, very vocal on Palestine. And I think specifically when it comes to, you know, there is this, you know, groundswell of musicians who are campaigning to boycott Israel. And I think that a lot of Irish artists are part of those efforts.
0: Mm-hmm. When I think about the other artists who've dropped out, you know, like Phineas dropped out. Phineas, of course, incredibly famous for being Billie Eilish's brother, but also an excellent musician in his own right. Lucas Graham, a Danish band, they had that hit 7 Years, which was a hit, I think I want to say like maybe 11 years ago. And I think like, there is a cost, Jay, right? Like, there's a cost if you are an opening musician who could use the publicity, who could use the boost of playing, you know, 20 shows, 30 shows to sold out stadiums. And Ed Sheeran is one of the biggest biggest touring acts right now. So do you want to talk a little bit about the cost it would take, right? If you are a band or if you're an artist who is opening for Ed Sheeran, how significant a sacrifice is it to say, I don't think I can go on this tour?
2: Yeah, I think it's really heartening to see. You know, not entirely surprising, as Sarah said, you know, that these Irish acts have a certain perspective on things that would make them more likely to take this stand. But I think it's important to see, because for a long time, this has been a really effective way of establishing a chilling effect on this type of activism and speaking out this way, because especially for a smaller artist, like most of these opening acts and the backing band are, for every Robert Kraft who explicitly says, I am shutting this down because of what you said, there will be 10 more times that you just don't get a call back, you don't get an opportunity, and you never hear why, but chances are it was because that door was closed, because you were outspoken. And I think it's important to see how quickly almost everyone associated took that stand, because just a couple of years ago, we saw Melissa Barrera get kicked off of Scream for speaking out for Palestine, and we didn't really see her peers show solidarity with her or with Palestine. We saw one of them recently, Matthew Lillard, speak out just this month about how much he regrets not standing with Melissa Barrera at the time. But I think it's important to see just across the board people not kowtowing and people resisting that attempt to silence this advocacy, because, you know, the more that we set that example, the more that the narrative for the public watching at home is, well, if you need to work this hard to silence them, that doesn't indicate that you think the truth is on your side. And the more we can illustrate that by pushing back against it, I think it's important.
0: I should note that as we speak right now, Nico, I think my curiosity is what happens with this Ed Sheeran tour, because he has not canceled the tour as of this recording. We're talking right now on a Thursday morning. He has not canceled the next shows or any of the rest of the tour. His next show is scheduled to be in Philadelphia on Saturday night. Ed Sheeran is an artist who has, in fact, gone on tour and just him and his little loop pedal, a guitar and a loop pedal, and filled out a whole stadium. He has been his own backing band. He actually has, more than a lot of other artists, a lot of experience doing that. Is that what that show going to look like, you think? Or do you imagine that, you know, between our conversation now and Saturday, something might kind of radically shift?
3: I'm really curious to see what happens with that. You're right. I mean, it could just as easily be him alone up there on stage. It could be, look, I'm sure there's any number of people who are willing to throw their scruples and morals to the wind in order to jump on this tour right now, which would be a really hard move for anybody unless they're already like, quote unquote, canceled for whatever reason. So I'll be very curious to see what happens going forward. One thing that I do hope is that, like, and I've seen a lot of other people talking about this as well, is like, you know, and Macklemore has said this in his statements, of the conversation should actually be on Palestine. It shouldn't really be on Macklemore. It shouldn't really be on Ed Sheeran. It should be on Palestine. Like, we have an opportunity to do that. So like, while we're thinking about what happens going forward for Ed Sheeran, I also think like, what happens going forward for these public statements of solidarity with Palestine, with people that have been silenced, as Jay was saying, and you know, like, we didn't let kneecap into the country.

0: country because of this. So, you know, like what
1: you're talking
0: changes?
1: About Canada. Canada literally did not let the band kneecap into the country because of exactly this. Yes, the Irish band kneecap.
0: Yeah, sorry, I should have clarified. But you know, Ed Sheeran will be fine. He's a cisgender heterosexual white man in the world. He will be just fine. Hmm. Zero consequences, I'm sure. But I am curious as like what changes around all this.
1: I will say that here's something I've been thinking about a lot, Sarah, as I sort of, maybe this is like the place for us to land this conversation, is about a year ago, I think it was September of 2025, you know, Jerry Seinfeld said that the words Free Palestine, saying the words Free Palestine was akin to being a supporter of the Ku Klux Klan. Like that was the comparison that he made. He compared saying Free Palestine to like literal actual hate speech. And we cut to a year later, right? Here we are now. And Macklemore said Free Palestine. Ed Sheeran drops him from the tour. And the person who gets the blowback, in fact, is Ed Sheeran. You know, the internet has kind of really come for Ed Sheeran at this moment. You're the editor-in-chief of The Key, which is a publication from the Palestine Festival of Literature. You've been reporting on Palestine for years. When you look at this moment and how this story is playing out, what is the significance of this moment, do you think?
2: I mean, I feel really mixed, right? Because if you really zoom out and you think about it, the controversy that we're litigating is whether or not it's okay to say that Palestinians should not be slaughtered by the thousands, right? So we, as a culture, we are having these big public arguments about, is it okay to say that mass murder and an elimination campaign against a group of people, that it's okay to say something about that, right? Which has its own absurdity, particularly when the U.S., which is where I am, I'm sorry for any anti-Canadian rhetoric I might reinforce ever.
1: Yeah.
2: I think my track record is fine. But you know, I here in the U.S., you know, just as this news broke, like Trump approved, you know, $2.8 billion for a weapons deal for Israel, right? So, you know, we are not only giving the green light on this. And by the way, this is like the one of the, you know, bipartisan issues, Democrats and Republicans, you know, obviously that's changing a lot amongst, I mean, both Republicans and Democrats in actuality. But like there has always been this sort of status quo on the issue of Palestine. So I think on the one hand, it's very fascinating to see sort of this big kind of like it feels like a huge tide shift, right? Like it feels like there is this like sort of big thing that's happening, but you know, we need to put that in perspective of the last few years. You know, you had protesters shutting down London and other big cities and other places in the world. You have people who've been jailed and have been, you know, rounded up and prosecuted for speaking out on Palestine and for protesting. And I think what I worry about is that we're going to keep getting stuck on this, we're stopping at Free Palestine and then we're not going beyond that. We're not having discussions about, well, what does it mean when foreign aid by the billions is being used to murder civilians? When that, in fact, we have in the US, we have laws that are meant to be enforced to make sure that US money is not being used to do that. Obviously, we know that those laws are not really enforced, or they're very rarely enforced. So I think that on the one hand, I think that it's great that like
1: the
2: public opinion is
1: this.
2: Shifting.
1: Yeah.
2: Yeah, that people are engaging. But then how many Palestinians are going to be left by the time that we're ready to talk about what you actually do to solve the situation? And that's the thing that haunts me, to be honest.
1: I think that's a powerful place to leave it. I really appreciate all your insights, and I'm going to sit with that for a moment, but I appreciate all of you coming on the show today. Thank you so much for being here today.
0: Thanks for having us.
1: Of course. Thank you all. Sara Yassine is editor-in-chief of The Key, an online publication from the Palestine Festival of Literature. Jay Smooth is a veteran hip-hop broadcaster and culture critic. Nico Stratus writes the newsletter Anxiety Shark and is the author of the book The Dad Rock That Made Me a Woman. My name is Alamin Abdul-Mahmoud. This show is called Commotion. We will be back tomorrow. We'll see you then. Have a good day.
3: That was Commotion. Coming up, it's In the Studio from the BBC. Conversations with some of the world's most creative minds.
4: Welcome to In the Studio from the BBC World Service with me, Neil McCarthy. In cultures all around the world, rituals mark the turning of the seasons. There's Holi, India's festival of colour. There's Hanami in Japan, where the cherry blossom comes. And sometimes these festivals cross-pollinate, like Jack and the Green here in England. It's ancient and modern, rural and urban, all at once. And today, with a face painted green, I'm following its life cycle.
5: Jackifies words, because he is just the spirit of summer, that great, great man of leaves who twirls and dances, but we'll slay him this afternoon.
4: On the first Monday in May, Jack, the great twirling man of leaves, is the driving force behind a merry riot called Jack in the Green. It's a folk festival in Hastings, on England's south coast, and Jack's arrival heralds the change of the seasons.
6: The sap is rising, as it were. I'm beginning to sort of feel that energy sort of coming now.
4: I'm with local journalist Andy Helmsley, who's also a guardian of the Jack, otherwise known as a bogey.
7: We're up at the near the castle, on the sort of the crown of Hastings, really, looking down on the beach and the amusement arcades and the Harbour Arm and the Shore Fleet are down there, and then to the left the old town. But in a few days' time, this is all going to start looking very different. It's quite quiet today.
6: It will. It's quiet today, but it'll rebuild up over the weekend, and it'll reach its sort of climax on Monday the 4th, which is the day we'll be holding our big sort of procession around the town, and the Jack will be released from the Fisherman's Museum down there below us, going through the streets of the town, and then coming up not far from where we're sitting now, up on the West Hill, where there'll be an afternoon of dancing and celebrations, and at the end of that afternoon, the Jack will be slain to release the spirit of summer.
4: Over the weekend, Morris dancers have started to mill about in town with their tinkling bells. Giants have been spotted on the high street. The pubs are filling up, and there's a growing air of expectation. In a secret location, Jack's tall wooden frame is dressed with thousands of rhododendron leaves, ribbons, a smiling green mask, and a mighty floral crown. Andy, meanwhile, prepares for his own transformation into Bogey, Jack's mischievous woodland spirit.
6: Well, I've taken myself to the woods on what is May Day Eve. Not just any woods, but those that encompass me as a child. I'm sitting with my back against a European beech tree, looking up into this amazing tapestry of bright, brilliant emerald-coloured leaves. The sun's shining, it's dappling through the leaves and the branches. The childhood versions of myself flickering through the shifting light and branches. I've returned to the place that always contained me, on the threshold of what became the most significant time of the year for me. And today, before all the madness and intensity of Jack in the Green as it unfolds over the weekend, I just wanted to come here and reflect on what it's really about, you know, the spirit of nature, the spirit of the green man, and the amazing power that trees give off, that they are, in fact, in the presence of living beings here.
7: Up through the alleyways of the old town. Gosh, I'll have to go through this sideways. I see a man covered in green from head to toe. I think it's Andy. Oh, mate.
6: How's it going, boy?
7: Good. I don't think I've ever really had an 8 o'clock.
6: 8 o'clock,
7: 8 o'clock beer. But it feels like a good time to start.
6: It is. It is a good time to start.
7: When you put on your costume today, how did that feel?
6: Familiar.
7: It looks like an old friend, that costume, you know?
6: Yeah, it's a really old... Again, this is like... This was as old as I've been bogeying, so about 35, 36 years.
7: And you stitched all the leaves on?
6: Yep.
7: The cloth leaves, yeah.
6: Yeah, just cut out from various charity shop finds. Oh, we take the road here, I think it's...
7: Yeah, yeah. Oh.
6: Yeah. So this is where we're walking down now. The Jack will be coming up
7: Yeah.
6: in a couple of hours' time.
4: Assembled outside the Dolphin pub at 8:15 a.m. is a party of bogeys.
6: Morning, boys.
4: All in suits of leaves and green faces.
6: That's Spidey, lovely to see you, mate. How's it going, chaps? All right? You all okay?
8: All good.
6: Yeah, lovely to see you, mate.
8: Yeah, good to see you, mate.
6: Yeah,
8: been too long.
6: Has been, yeah. It's quite a mild morning, isn't it?
8: It's, yeah, it's all right.
9: Once we get walking.
6: Yeah, the bogeys are essentially Jack's protectors on the day. They look after him from the moment he's actually born on the day to the moment we escort him down to be killed on the stage at the end of the day. So we make sure no one comes near him, tries to take lease from him. There's a lot of a lot of mischievous energy about the bogeys. They're running around. They're the link to the crowd. They're interacting with the crowd. They're greening the faces of children who the kids shriek with laughter. It adds to the atmosphere. There's lots of theories as to how we came about, but then when you look at different cultures throughout Europe, there's entities in celebrations that look very, very much like us. We're dressed from head to toe in green leafy rags. Our faces, hands, literally everything, all our body parts are greened up with green face paint. So yeah, we are, yeah, pretty much living embodiments of the green man spirit in some ways.
7: How long have you guys been there? Have you been bogeys?
10: Nearly 40 years.
11: I've probably been a bogey for about 25.
7: Do you remember the early ones? Were they very different?
12: Very vaguely. Yeah, it was a lot smaller. A lot less to organise.
6: Yeah, people would just look and they weren't, there was no crowds lining the street. People would just look and what's this? Who are these bunch of weirdos going out? And yeah.
13: Definitely switched on now, I know, people.
14: Yeah. Like I say, it's really evolved. It's grown, isn't it?
15: Oh, over the years.
14: Yeah.
16: Village copper,
17: long time no see.
16: Oh, love. When we can
17: it
16: have,
17: must be that time of year.
16: When we
17: again.
16: Can have that love child, I
17: think. Oh, well, it's got four.
4: Jack waits impatiently inside the Fisherman's Museum whilst the crowd gathers.
6: But people just in Hastings seem to. It's quite an eccentric town. It's a town full of characters, and people love to dress up and just have a good time. And just for the sake of it, really.
18: There's always been a red fat man with a drum in the procession, and then there wasn't for a couple of years, and I was asked to resurrect it, so here I am.
4: Every shade of face paint, but mostly green, corsets and masks, ivy wreaths, antlers, feathers and animal heads. Some are dressed as mushrooms. There are giants, mermaids, chimney sweeps, milkmaids.
19: We come every year because the milkmaids weren't being represented, and Jack and the Green is a milkmaid and sweeps festival.
7: Originally,
19: yeah. So, you know, got to have the milkmaids. And so many people don't realise that. They just think, oh, it's a big pagan festival. But no, so much. It started in the cities. It was a very urban tradition.
4: This tradition started centuries ago as part of the chimney sweeps' May Day celebrations. The Jack was paraded through the neighbourhood as a burst of green rebellion after a winter choked in soot. The custom faded, but has been revived and reinvented over the years.
20: Please, may we pass?
21: Oh, yes, you may. Anyone with
20: please.
21: A beer horn gets in.
4: Beer fairies quench the bogeys' thirst with long horns brimming with ale. They are the only ones allowed into the Fisherman's Museum with the Jack before he's set free.
21: I'll go and say hello to the boys. I've not actually been in there yet.
22: No.
21: Oh, cheers. Oh. Hello, mate.
23: Hello.
21: Hi, Bogey. How are you doing?
23: Good luck.
24: Good luck. I would just call it a quickening. Oh. The mood starts to build and the guys start to play the drums and, you know, maybe a little bit of an altered state of consciousness. We find ourselves busting to get out there and, you know, the tension gets immense towards the end, you know?
21: Feels like it's going to be a good one.
25: Yeah.
21: We'll make it good.
25: Yeah.
4: Green smoke from a flare escapes through the letterbox and envelops the crowd as the atmosphere intensifies.
26: Welcome!
0: West Ends! Traditional! Are you here for any particular reason? Do you want to meet Jack?
1: Yeah!
0: Are you going to be good?
1: No!
0: That's the right answer!
4: Suddenly, Jack flies out of the museum doors, followed by the bogeys. A giant dancing cone of leaves in a vortex of green barrel-chested bodies and smoke.
5: This is the most magical moment, when Jack is released, when we wake him up, when he's been sleeping in the fishing museum. This is the moment!
4: Artists Jane Wildgoose and Andrew Cotting have been part of the procession for decades. Jane has antlers and a crown of foliage. Andrew has horns, the loud kind.
2: It's the birth of a wild beast almost as it spills out of the Fisherman's Museum. And it's about 10 feet tall and it's whirling. It feels like an organic force of nature. Which needs to be tamed. So in amongst this wall of seething, moving, undulating evergreen, there's a crown of flowers. It tends to be quite brightly coloured. So you're looking at the crown and you're seeing this thing. It's like an apparition coming at you.

0: And you're wearing your fabulous outfit.
1: Yes, we had to go back home and put some braces on because it fell down.
0: The skirt is looking wonderful now. It's a living, breathing thing.
1: Yeah, it's nice for it to be out.
2: As well as the liminal, there's a feeling of community here.
3: You get out there and you start to see people that you see every year. People that you think of as friends, but you only ever see them once a year.
2: Bob and Claire Hum make new costumes each year from moss, felt, sailcloth, even rock pool discoveries that conjure with the spirit of the festival.
4: As soon as you step out, it's like stepping onto the stage. You feel like a different person. You just feel elated, I think.
3: And seeing the dancers and musicians and getting into the spirit and the feel of this sort of celebration of Jack in the Green, celebration of being alive and having fun.
1: Right, oh, I think we're off now with the Fowler's troop. Hey!
2: And so the happy procession wends its way through the narrow streets of the old town. Jack's leading the parade. Bogies take turns to dash underneath, to get inside, and bring it to life, spinning and dancing.
5: So one of the rules is, to be a bogey, you have to be invited. If you ask to be a bogey, that's it, you're not going to be one forever. So a lot of us is father and son, so my old man's on the drums over there. You met him earlier. There's a lot of sons that are in the group now.
0: But you come down from London?
5: Yeah, from London. We come down for the weekend.
0: Nice.
5: We come down and see our friends. And, if it wasn't for these guys, they make it for us.
0: Special.
5: You know, that's the spirit for me anyway.
2: You're listening to In the Studio from the BBC World Service.
6: The children at this just captivate me because their faces, they are just kind of, what?
0: Also, the bystanders are part of it almost.
6: Bystanders,
0: no one's behind a railing.
6: Absolutely part of it. Well, you know, because you've been a bystander.
0: Yeah.
6: And you know that that's the thing, I think that is the thing that's so beautiful about it, is the whole town is invested in this. Everyone turns out for it, everyone is joyful.
7: It's a celebration of community, it's a celebration of difference. I mean, for me, it's a celebration of things that aren't necessarily monotheistic. You know, as an atheist, as somebody that, I guess I look back towards, you know, the more paganistic, the more earthy aspects of culture. They're the things that are coming together. They're being reinvented all the time. So you sense that each year there will be a new kind of troop, a new group of people that will kind of join in. They jump into the procession and get involved. So in that sense, I it feels like a living tradition that's evolving all the time, and that gives you a real sense of hope.
2: Folklorist Simon Costin of the Gay Bogey Troupe has been coming here since the early days. Today he's wearing ram's horns and cloven hooves, naturally.
8: This is more important to me than Christmas in many ways, just because it kick-starts the year, the energy that this event has, and the joy and all that. It's so palpable, and I can just feed off that for the rest of the year.
0: Yeah. But what's interesting is there's a kind of reinvention of folklore as well.
8: Yeah, totally. So this was re-established. It was the Victorians stamped it out originally.
0: Yeah.
8: Because they're a bunch of killjoys. And then Keith Leach re-established it in 1983, knowing the reports of Jack in the Green having happened in Hastings. So, and it's like all folklore events and seasonal customs, they mutate and change. It's not a static thing. Because things like the Lord Mayor's show that are state sanctioned are just the same thing every year.
0: Formalised.
8: Yeah, very formalised. Whereas this has a life and an energy of its own.
0: Yeah.
8: And it does change, and it's very inclusive.
0: Well, you look around, and I mean, you know, people are, you know, people with spaceman helmets, pixie ears.
8: Oh, yeah.
0: I mean,
8: we
0: everyone,
8: have nothing
0: the bystanders
8: to do with the
0: are
8: event.
0: Part of
8: yes,
0: it.
8: Yes, they are. Events like this are a moment of true magic. When whatever you do in your day-to-day life dissolves and you become part of this joyful community celebrating something. It's all about life. What's not to like about that?
2: There's a maypole here with girls in lilac, white and sage-coloured dresses. It's the Hastings May Queen competition. And here's the May Queen, Amy.
9: If you think about the Jack being Jack Frost and being killed, you can kind of think of the May Queen of being the Queen of Summer. She's crowned, she's leafy, she's the protector of nature. It's a really beautiful tradition that's been going on in Hastings for 93 years now. Right now, we have a group of lovely young girls aged 10 to 17. There's a pole in the middle and each one of them has a ribbon and they're going over and under each other to create what's called a single plait. And they do this seven times before turning back and going the other way.
2: What do you feel on the Jack and the Green Day in Hastings?
9: It's my favourite day of the year. It just makes me so happy to be here. I can't help but smile the whole time. My face hurts by the end of the day. It's just amazing and beautiful and everybody's dancing and happy and a bit drunk.
10: Having a good day?
11: We're hanging around waiting, do a bit of dancing. Got a gammy knee. You blow your horn. Have you heard me blow the horn?
10: I have heard you blow your
11: horn.
10: Do
11: you want a private, like a lap dance?
10: I'd love a lap dance.
11: I'll give you a lap dance. Hang on.
10: That'll here be a,
11: do you want the Grand Old Duke of York, or would you rather have You Are My Sunshine?
10: You Are My Sunshine.
2: The procession marches to the top of a steep slope where a growing crowd eagerly awaits.
10: Jack is twirling and twirling faster and faster, and he's ringed by the bogeys. They're stopping him from going out of a circle.
2: And then, on the West Hill overlooking the English Channel, the exhausted bogeys catch their breath before the frenzied finale. Stephen is one of the new generation.
12: You know, the first few years, I would say, were quite an overwhelmingly honoured, I would say, to do it. And I found myself a bit sort of, I don't know, unsure if I was doing it right or doing it wrong. Because no one can really teach you how to carry a jack. You just have to get in and go. But when I got used to it, after a few years, I became, you know, my own bogey. And I'm incredibly proud of what I do, and I love it, and I've made some really good friends from it as well. And we're here doing it to keep English traditions alive, really. And that's what we feel so honoured doing it, really. Taking to the streets, doing things they did hundreds of years ago again, and you know, it's evolved into what it is now. Like most traditions are organic, I would say.
2: It's amazing to watch you kind of go under the jack, you know, from the outside and sort of disappear under this cone of leaves that starts swirling. What's it like on the inside?
12: It's a moment of peace. Most of us, I would say, are quite introverted, really. And it's a moment where, yes, people are looking at you, but they're not looking at me. They're looking at the jack that we're bringing alive. And you get to come alive yourself in a way that you necessarily couldn't do outside the jack, you know, dancing, spinning around. And it's a really good thing to, it's like a mask, really. And all we care about, really, is not ourselves and what we look like. It's bringing the jack alive for everyone else, really. And we try really hard and take that really seriously.
13: And we have been delighted to be welcoming other cultures, national song and dance, into our family.
2: How's it going, Spider?
11: Spunky. Too many S's. Too many bogeys with their name beginning with S.
2: Yeah.
11: No, it's quite going great. In all the years we've actually held it on the West Hill, this is the busiest. I would estimate about 18,000 people on it. And it's absolutely fantastic. It's warm, but not too warm. And people just enjoying themselves, you know, and it's all going to plan. So... Yeah. you're obviously hanging around for the slaying, aren't
0: you? Of course, yeah. Because that's the end of the...
11: This is it.
0: The arc, right? That's the...
11: Little does Jack know, he's standing up there, all happy. Little does he know his life is going to end real soon.
0: Yeah.
11: Ready for next year, you know? He gives up his spirit and his leaves to give everybody a good summer. A fertile year, you know? Does that make sense? Yeah.

0: final stage, which happens around, you know, 4 p.m. and then we lead him down to be slayed. The Jack will reach the stage with the bogeys. The bogeys will crouch down quietly with the Jack in the centre of the stage, and then RX men, Morris, will perform again a circular dance around the Jack, which has a very slow, mournful tune. It called The Rose. And it's quite a movie, actually. So, and the crowd are very, very quiet and silent. Once the music stops, the last note of the music stops, then we come forward and we start stripping off leaves, you know, from the Jack. And then it's just like the whole stage is surrounded by a sea of thousands of people who all want a leaf from the Jack, so we're throwing leaves out into the crowd. Everyone's cheering, and it just explodes into this sort of this amazing feeling of in intense goodwill and happiness, really. Spirit of the summer, and I think very much for them, the Jack, although he's ceremonially been slain, he lives on through them taking home the leaves, and they really believe that the leaves, they'll keep the leaves for until the next year, in the belief that it'll bring them luck and good fortune.
1: Two of them.
2: Yay!
1: I'm going to be a millionaire.
2: Nice bar.
1: Hi, you bucks.
0: It always is quite a solemn moment, especially when you take the frame of the Jack away from the hill. We whisk him away quite quickly afterwards. And the natural sort of frame, it looks like you're carrying a body away, and like there's about three bogeys on each side, almost acting as pallbearers. So you're carrying the frame of Jack, his spirit's flown out with all the leaves, and you carry him back to a garden nearby. And he's put away, and then it's the start of summer, and the Jack will die down in the winter, and he'll be born again in the spring, and that's it for another year.
3: When the crowds finally drift away from the West Hill, there isn't a leaf left on the grass. Jack has worked his magic. The past speaks to the present, vibrant and irrepressible. And the present shouts back.
4: How long before the green disappears from your cheeks?
5: I'll probably shower and wash my face tonight, but then the green goes into yellow, and you do look a bit jaundiced for like 2 or 3 days afterwards.
4: It's like the deathly look.
5: Yeah. It's a slight yellowing, but yeah, it's what it is, isn't it?
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8: 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When Joshua Barbeau proposed to his girlfriend, she was dying. 10 years later, Joshua was still grieving her death. Then he stumbled upon an AI for grief. With just a short writing sample and a prompt, the program enabled him to make a chatbot of his lost love. But what happens when we allow AI companies to manage something as deeply human as grief?
2: He landed on Project December and had the idea to make a bot of Jessica.
6: Not sure where that idea came from. It felt like lightning in a bottle. It came to me from out of the ether. And as soon as that idea popped into my head, I could not let it go.
2: The process of creating a custom bot with Project December was shockingly simple.
6: I just wrote, "You are Jessica, the ghost of my dead fiance," a few other details about who she was, and that was it.
2: He gave it a sample of Jessica's writing and pressed enter. Then there's a blinking cursor. It's Joshua's move.
6: I just say, "Jessica, is that you?" And she says, "Yes, who else do you think it would be?" And I'm like, "Well, you died."
8: 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It's Canada's most prestigious competition for new short fiction. The CBC Short Story Prize is on. 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
13: From CBC News, The World This Hour, I'm Mike Miles. Canada's top soldier is in the running for a key role at NATO. Chief of the Defence Staff, General Jenny Carignan, faces her German counterpart in a vote tomorrow. The federal government is backing her bid, but as Murray Brewster reports, U.S. support remains unlikely.
14: I absolutely know what I'm getting myself into.
15: Apprehensive is not the way you describe General Jenny Carignan as she heads into the crucial vote this weekend.
14: I think I can make a difference.
15: It's been 20 years since a Canadian held the important post within NATO. The chair of the military committee acts as the bridge between NATO's political leadership and its military commanders. And the vote comes following a whirlwind week for Prime Minister Mark Carney in Europe, where he and EU leaders are proposing closer political, economic, and defense ties. And defense expert Steve Sademan says the Trump administration is not happy.
16: Donald Trump is not going to let a Canadian or a woman be the head of the military committee if anybody around him is paying attention to it.
15: If Carignan wins, she will likely continue to serve until next summer as Canada's chief of the defense staff when her term comes to an end and then move on to NATO. Murray Brewster, CBC News, Ottawa.
13: Russia's three-day parliamentary election has begun, the first since Moscow launched its full-scale invasion of Ukraine in 2022. It's unlikely to loosen President Vladimir Putin's firm grip on power. He's urged Russians to vote, saying high turnout would reflect public support for Russia's actions in Ukraine. Most anti-war candidates have been excluded from the ballot. An Ontario family is living a nightmare. Their son, an NHL prospect, is in critical condition in an Arizona hospital after collapsing during a workout with his university hockey team. Julia Wong reports.
17: He's my heart. He's my world.
18: The last few weeks have been excruciating for Christina Mage. Her son, 21-year-old Matthew, an NHL prospect, collapsed last month during a workout with his Arizona State University hockey team. The family's lawyer says he suffered heat stroke and is in critical condition in hospital. Matthew, from Hamilton, Ontario, was a recent transfer to ASU. He'd been playing hockey since he was young, and in 2023 was drafted by the St. Louis Blues. But that didn't faze him, says dad, John Mayich.
19: He didn't care if he was at a small rink in Hamilton or a big rink in St. Louis. He just loved the game.
18: Leonard Aragon, the family's lawyer, says the team workout was military style, took place in overwhelming heat, and water was withheld from players. He doubts Matthew will survive. The university says it's reviewing the incident. Its campus police also investigating. Aragon wants a third-party investigation. Julia Wong, CBC News, Edmonton.
13: The Buffalo Bills made the first regular season game in their new stadium special, beating the visiting Detroit Lions last night. But it was what happened before the game that sent their Canadian fans home happy. Jimmy Strachan reports.
20: Before the first ever regular season game at the Buffalo Bills' sparkling new stadium, a nod to their Canadian fans. About 10,000 Canadians hold Bills season tickets, with thousands more fans across Ontario. The Bills plan to play out Canada all season, calling it a celebration. No mention of politics. The decision has ruffled some feathers, including on Fox News.
21: Your national anthem does not belong in my country.
20: That feeling was hard to find in the Mardi Gras-like atmosphere outside of the stadium. Harry Kelly even adorned his hot dog cart with a Canadian flag.
22: And they are our friends and neighbors, and I'm going to treat them just like I always did, with respect.
20: If there was ever a place to remember the deep bond between the United States and Canada, it was here. Two countries with a deep love for one football team. Jamie Strachan, CBC News, Buffalo, New York.
13: And that is The World This Hour. For CBC News, I'm Mike Miles.

0: Hi, I'm Saroja Coelho, and you're listening to CBC Radio 1. It's good to have you with us. 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Coming up next, it's the Health Report from Australia's Radio National.
1: Norman.
2: Yes?
1: If I had to guess.
2: Yes.
1: I'd say that you're someone who counts your steps every day. Am I right?
2: Partially.
1: Okay.
2: I might be known to have checked the little app on my iPhone now and again to see what I've done each day.
1: Do you carry it all the time though?
2: Well, when I cycle, it's usually in my pocket. Probably should be in my backpack, but it's in my pocket. So I get satisfaction out of cycling because somehow the movement in my next to my thigh probably amplifies the number of steps I do.
1: Oh my gosh.
2: So it makes me feel a lot better.
1: So you do care, is the takeaway.
2: So I do about 12,000 steps on my bike. I don't know if that's relevant or not, but anyway.
1: So the whole 10,000 steps per day, that number has been bandied about for quite a while.
2: We've actually undermined it on the Health Report, suggesting that it doesn't need to be 10,000, might need to be less, but or fewer, I should say, to be grammatically correct. But there seems to be an extra element to that as well.
1: Oh, yes. It's all about pace. There's a lot of nuance in all of this, and we are covering that on today's Health Report. I'm Priya Alexander on Wurundjeri Land.
2: And I'm Norman Swan on Kaurna Land. Also on the show, we're covering cerebral palsy, much misunderstood condition which has variable levels of disability. Kids tend to get diagnosed it, not necessarily at birth, but after birth, as the kid grows up, with various degrees of muscular deformity, sometimes intellectual disability, mysterious disease in many ways, and the genetics may be elucidating some of the causes.
1: And people might have seen results of a heart drug trial for cholesterol, lipoprotein little A, which we've covered on the Health Report before. The trial hasn't delivered the results that everyone had hoped for, and so we cover what it all means.
2: Coming up on What's That Rash? Should you make mouthwash part of your brushing routine or forget about that extra step? And in news, the American College of Obstetrics and Gynaecology has instituted guidelines on an issue that I think I first covered 20-odd years ago and you and I covered quite recently.
1: Yes, so this is basically this big body in the United States has strengthened the recommendation for salpingectomy, which is removal of the fallopian tubes, for the prevention of ovarian cancer. Now, you did cover this. I'm about to give you some kudos, Norman Swan.
2: Yeah.
1: You did cover this story last year, and my husband was operating with an anaesthetist who said, oh, I've just seen this big update from the US, and Will said, this was covered on the Health Report 12 months ago. We were all over it, or you were.
2: Indeed. And if you're a long-term listener, you would have heard my story from Canada with the gynecologist who actually instituted this. So this is the idea here is not that you should go in deliberately to remove the tubes, but when you're already in there, say doing a sterilization procedure.
1: Or a hysterectomy.
2: Or indeed an appendectomy.
1: Yes.
2: Whip the tubes out because it's the discovery that some forms of ovarian cancer start in the fallopian tubes and spread to the ovaries. So they're actually not ovarian cancer, they're fallopian cancer which spreads to the tubes. Remove the tubes, you prevent a significant proportion of ovarian cancer.
1: And according to ACOG, remove the fallopian tubes, reduce the risk of ovarian cancer by as much as 78%. So these updated guidelines say that obstetricians, gynecologists should routinely be removing the fallopian tubes at the time of hysterectomy. They've also said that if someone is undergoing a procedure within the peritoneal cavity, you just mentioned appendectomy, then if you're taking the appendix out and you're in there anyway, you should be removing the fallopian tubes if someone is done with their family planning, not considering pregnancy. And if someone's looking at permanent contraception, so things like tubal sterilisation where they used to occlude the fallopian tubes or partially remove the fallopian tube, ACOG are saying remove the fallopian tubes. There's enough here to show that it prevents ovarian cancer. And Norman, that's a difficult cancer to diagnose. It often presents really late with very generalised symptoms, and it can be nausea and bloating, and it can be difficult to actually pinpoint it.
2: And the prognosis is still not great. It's improved a lot, but it's still not great. So if you can prevent it, it's really good. And I think that when we covered it recently, the issue here was that if you are doing a general surgical procedure in the abdomen, you might have to teach surgeons, how to remove those tubes. But, you know, this is important. But our own college doesn't have such a guideline.
1: Yes, so the Royal Australian New Zealand College of Obstetricians Gynaecologists, or RANSCOG, they don't have a position statement like this yet. And Norman, I just wonder this, because when you broke that story last year, when I was a listener and a co-host of the Health Report, I thought, gosh, if I go and get my appendix out because it's inflamed and I have appendicitis and I have to touch wood as I say this, that's the rule of doctors, you must touch wood. Mm-hmm. I would want evidence-based. My fallopian tube. Yeah, correct. You're also slightly superstitious, if we're honest. We have our weird things, both of us.
2: That's right.
1: But I would want my fallopian.
2: I'm walking around the table three times. Carry on, as you were.
1: Oh dear. Sorry.
2: If you were having your appendix out. So you've got to put a gun to the head of the surgeon.
1: No, I would never, but I would really strongly advocate and say I'm done with family planning. It was never offered to me after my second C-section, but I was still, I think, 30 at the time after my second child. But I just wonder how likely it is that a general surgeon in Australia, and perhaps you can write into us and tell us, would agree to take my fallopian tubes out. Are we really behind America at the moment in this realm?
2: Well, if they're concerned, they could always call the gynecology registrar in to do the operation for them.
1: Yeah, that's not always that easy. These people, we've just done a story on training doctors and the weaknesses in terms of workforce. So hopefully, yeah, someone's available.
2: Yeah. So the next story is about something that there's been a lot of discussion about. In fact, there was a Four Corners about it recently, which is the impact of high-impact sports on head injury and CTE.
1: So CTE is, of course, chronic traumatic encephalopathy. And I think this is all very timely because this week, the first ever NFL game is being played in Melbourne. And preceding that game is actually the International Sports Concussion Conference. How aptly timed, don't you think?
2: Absolutely.
1: Now, we are, of course, talking about CTE, which is this entity that I think Norman has had a lot more exposure. I think you'll probably agree in recent times.
2: There are psychological effects of CTE. There are higher than average suicide rates associated with CTE. And the question, you know, there's a question about cause and effect. And in Australia, we have a brain bank where people have donated their brains very generously, their families have agreed to that, to be able to study the brains of people who've actually been involved in high impact sport. And a paper was presented to this conference based on former rugby league players.
1: Yes, so they've done an examination of 150 brains in people who had played contact sports and found that 31 rugby league players have been diagnosed with CTE, which is a post-mortem diagnosis. Is that fair?
2: Yeah, there's no way of diagnosing it in life, really.
1: They've looked at what's happened to these brains, and what they've basically found is that these people who were playing professional sports in particular, who had a higher risk of exposure to head impacts, had a higher risk of CTE. And it wasn't necessarily predicted by concussion history. So even without a necessarily formally diagnosed concussion, there appears to be this risk of CTE.
2: Earlier on this year in July, the British Medical Journal published a study equivalent in National Football League, American football players, finding quite high levels of CTE in that group as well. And in fact, the people who were in that study, interestingly, were in the era where they used hard helmets,
1: yeah,
2: where the helmets didn't provide any cushioning against. Because one of the things that's thought to cause this problem is not, and this is why it's interesting that it wasn't associated with concussion, is the shaking of the head.
1: Yes.
2: So it's a bit like, in a car injury, in a car accident, a high-speed impact, it's the shaking of the head rather than necessarily the banging of the head that can cause multiple little hemorrhages and damage. And therefore, in a high-impact sport, the shaking of the head might be, from the shaking of the brain, I should say, is part of the story here in terms of the injury that's created. There's also an open question as to whether new designed helmets, plastic helmets with foam and so on, mitigate that risk, and the jury is out on that. And of course, rugby league players generally don't wear any helmets. So the story continues here, and it's quite a disturbing story. But the one caveat that I would place on this is that it's not a random sample of people playing those sports.
1: Explain that.
2: So what I mean is, people who've donated the brains to the brain banks. And what we're not sure about is whether or not families where there were psychological problems, mental health issues, maybe even self-harm, are more likely to donate brains than people who have had a more happy experience post-playing. And so because we don't have a way of diagnosing this in life, and therefore you're able to do a study of hundreds, if not thousands, of players, and you're relying on these donated brains, it may be a biased sample towards CTE. And therefore, ascribing cause and effect is awkward or difficult.
1: I think this is a very interesting area because I've got two young children who play sport, and there's huge discussions, Norman, at school with parents on, are you going to let your child play a contact sport where they might have head knocks or sustain a concussion? And I think there's enough now for people to be questioning all of this and risk reduction. And we talk about putting, sunscreen on your children to change their health trajectory, reduce their risk of skin cancer. And I feel like the same lens is now on head knocks, the sport your child chooses, and what risk are you willing to accept? So I agree with you, there is some grey here, and I know that there are people doing research in different spaces, but there's something in the head knocks, it seems, perhaps.
2: Perhaps. And just to create balance in this discussion, one of the risk factors, and it's a consistently discovered risk factor for dementia, particularly Alzheimer's disease, is traumatic brain injury. So that's more than just a head knock, and that's more than just playing a contact sport. Somebody who has had a traumatic brain injury, and concussion is part of that, is part of that. But the more severe the injury, the more frequent the injury, the more likely you are to develop dementia. And what the overlap is there with CTE is not entirely clear. So this is a discussion and a conversation and an issue that requires further elucidation. And until those samples in brain banks are much broader, we can never be sure. And ideally, we want a better diagnostic process in life, which we don't have yet.
1: Finally, in the news,
2: it's a very sad story, this.
1: It is actually a tragic story. And we are referring to the very tragic death of Connor Dean in 2024. And Connor was a six-year-old child who had a history of Down syndrome, who died during a procedure which required a general anaesthetic. And there is quite a lot to this story, but essentially Connor was under the care of a paediatrician. Connor had a very restricted diet and some suspected and confirmed nutritional deficiencies, and the paediatrician and dietitian together had suggested certain supplements, including a multivitamin,
2: which in fact the parents had been giving him, but there was a problem with the multivitamin.
1: Yes, and so if you look at the Queensland Coroner's report, there's quite a bit of detail in this, but the multivitamin that the parents had used in the kind of preceding time didn't contain vitamin C. And the paediatrician who was looking after Connor says that, you know, they felt it was misleading that this product, which was labelled as a multivitamin, was lacking essential nutrients and vitamins like vitamin C. The manufacturer of this particular multivitamin, and we don't know the name of the brand, it's not included in the coroner's report, have, as you can imagine, come out and defended themselves and said that, you know, multivitamin products don't necessarily contain all the essential vitamins.
2: And the bottom line here is the child died of scurvy.
1: Yes, a vitamin C deficiency, yes. Well, that it played a factor, yes. The coroner has deduced that it played a significant role in Connor's death. And the paediatrician who's involved in the coroner's report says that if Connor had been taking vitamin C and wasn't so deficient, they believe

0: do you take? And none. Neither of us take any, but we're not deficient in anything.
1: So do you say yes and yes, or do you say no and yes?
0: I actually say we are friends. Would you agree with that?
1: Yeah, I do.
0: Good. That's nice to know. But yes, a word of warning, and it is a tragic story, but yes, always check the bottle.
1: On ABC Radio National, you're with the Health Report. So Priya, you asked me at the beginning how many steps I take and whether I count them. And I kind of take a note of them, but I'm not sure that I'm obsessed with it. But a lot of people are, and the question is just how many steps you should take.
0: And it seems there's a bit more nuance to the old this many steps per day, and it used to be 10,000. That appears to be out the window, but a lot more nuance than I think people realise.
1: Yeah, and when you're talking, I mean, this is sort of expanding the story, but we'll come back to steps in a moment, is another issue is, you know, following the physical activity guidelines, a lot of debate around what's moderate exercise, what's vigorous exercise, does it make a difference if you do vigorous exercise versus moderate and the extra benefit? But this is really focused on steps and numbers of steps versus, if you like, the intensity, how fast you walk and so on. But I'm probably getting into tiger territory in terms of the detail about this study. Let's talk to the lead author on the study, who's Professor Emmanuel Stamatakis, who's Professor of Physical Activity, Lifestyle and Population Health at Monash University. Been on the Health Report many times before when he was at the George Institute. Welcome back to the Health Report, Emmanuel.
2: Thank you, Norman. I was at the University of Sydney, actually, previously.
1: Oh, sorry.
2: Just by the centre.
1: Fact check, fact check, fact check.
0: Emmanuel, can you just describe for us what you've done in this study? Because you've looked at step counts, but you've also looked at stepping intensity and then the potential health benefits of that. Can you just talk us through what you've done?
2: Yeah, sure. This was a UK Biobank analysis where we used accelerometry subsample.
1: And just to explain, this is about 500,000 people in Britain who very generously allowed their health, well-being, blood tests, even sometimes genetic tests to be measured and followed. And people like you are allowed to access it from overseas to do your own studies.
2: Yeah, thank you, Norman. Among those 500,000, approximately 100,000 had worn trackers, fitness trackers for 1 week on the wrist. And we analyzed about 65,000 of them. Our main interest was we wanted to understand, is it absolutely necessary to hit the 7,000 steps, which reflects the current physical activity recommendations, the 10,000 steps that has been a less evidence-based but a more popular target, or do these people who do fewer steps, they can do something, they can change perhaps the pace to get equivalent or some benefit from whatever amount of steps they are doing. So we wanted to understand what is the interplay between the amount, the step count, and the pace, the intensity of walking.
1: And what were the outcomes you were looking at?
2: The most striking and I would say perhaps most hopeful outcome was that among those people who do under 5,000 steps per day, and I should put the 5,000 steps per day into context, about 4,000 steps per day for most adults is the bare minimum number of steps to stay alive. If you're not bedridden, if you stay indoors, you sit most of the day, you work in front of your desk, you go to the bathroom, you go to the kitchen to make a cup of tea and some food, and you don't do much really, you don't get out at all, you will clock approximately 4,000 steps at a light intensity. And what is the hopeful aspect of our study is that it looks like even among those people who do very little in general in terms of total step count, by increasing the intensity, they seem to be getting pretty much equivalent risk reduction for premature mortality and mortality, death from cardiovascular disease, with those who do 5,000 to 7,500 steps per day, but at a slower pace. So the key message here is that it's not only about the number of steps we do, it's how we do them and how hard we push it during our walking.
1: The pace of steps that you were talking about was something like 80 or 90 steps per minute, something like that?
2: I would stay away from trying to convert these values of the specific pace into health advice because we are using a fairly complicated indicator of intensity. It's called peak 30 cadence. For those people who are keen to count their steps, not many trackers do it. The target should be above 100 steps per minute. This is what denotes moderate.

0: exact intensity.
1: So, but for all intents and purposes, is that if you're not getting out and about much, when you are walking, speed it up.
0: That's the key message. And we have done a lot of other research that shows that even bursts of high intensity activity embedded within day-to-day living, non-exercise, not gyms or runs, even short bursts lasting 30 to 60 seconds, they seem to be working miracles in terms of reductions in cardiovascular disease and diabetes risk.
1: You had more findings than this, and just quickly to summarize them, because you're saying 5,000 to 7,000 or 7,500 steps at a slow pace gives you the same protection as under 5,000 with high pace. But what happens if you're high pace at 5,000 to 7,500? And then you also found that the sweet spot, I thought, was 7,500 to 10, wasn't it?
0: Yes, in this study, 7,000 to 10,000 seem to perform the best. But in reality, we know that very well, that if we had, let's say, a study that was twice as big in terms of number of participants, we would see very clearly that 10,000, the more the better, essentially.
1: And the faster the better?
0: The faster the better. We need to put some caveats and some rail guards, because there are people who they cannot walk very fast. There are no absolute rules here. Whatever people can do, the fastest intensity, the highest pace is good enough, provided that they can stick to it, they can make it a habitual lifestyle behavior. With regards to the intensity, if we look at population-wide prevalence of walking, approximately 85% of all walking happening in the population, 85 to 90, depends on the study, is done at a light or very light intensity. So 10% of it is moderate, and only 3 to 5% is vigorous. So if we were to see population-wide health improvement benefits from more walking, if we move a little chunk of the 85% of light intensity into moderate and a tiny little chunk of the moderate into vigorous, that would be a big success and could potentially, very likely, would have measurable improvements in the health of the population, provided that these are habitual, consistent behaviors. We're not talking about people doing it for a week or a month only.
2: Emmanuel, we say these terms like moderate intensity for people and they go, well, what does that mean? I often say to patients, you know, walking briskly, feeling warm and sweaty, being able to still talk to a friend and not be completely out of breath. Is that what people are aiming for if they're turning the dial up?
0: There are different ways to define moderate and vigorous intensity for stepping in particular. If you walk very fast at a vigorous, moderate, upper moderate vigorous intensity, you will start getting out of breath. Maybe you will feel your heart pounding a bit. There is a more direct way, and I've already mentioned that, is for most adults, we need to acknowledge that there will be between individual variations, but for most adults, if they do their walking at above 100 steps per minute, between 100 and 130 will be moderate. If it's 130 and above, will be vigorous intensity. So these are good goals for most adults. And it doesn't have to be, again, people don't need to follow absolute rules. Whatever is the current pace, from time to time, if they can increase the pace by 10, 20%, we need to acknowledge that people may have barriers to improving their physical activity, the way they do physical activity to get the most health benefit.
1: Emmanuel, thank you very much for joining us.
0: Thank you. It's been a pleasure.
1: Emmanuel Stamatakis is Professor of Physical Activity, Lifestyle and Population Health at Monash University. Mm. So there we are. I'm going to up my pace.
2: Up my pace. Yeah, I feel like my pace is good, but I'm going to turn the dial up even more.
1: On ABC Radio National, you're with the Health Report.
2: Coming up on What's That Rash, Norman and Tegan talk about mouthwash. Could it be doing you more harm than good?
1: Priya, one of the things that we've talked about a bit over the last little while, and in fact we've talked about it a lot in the Health Report over a few years, is this form of cholesterol called Lp(a). It's really interesting, and we've been encouraging, based on the evidence, GPs to test for it.
2: I've had mine done, have you?
1: I actually haven't.
2: Haven't you? No. Oh my gosh, the amount you bang on about it, I just assumed you'd done it.
1: No, it's actually, now that you think about it, I had my cholesterol done a couple of weeks ago. And
2: you should have had it done.
1: And in addition, this is you only have it done once in your life because it's not affected by your lifestyle, but it does denote a high risk of coronary heart disease later in life.
2: So it's genetically determined, so you only need it tested once. It's worth just telling people that it does incur an out-of-pocket cost in Australia at the moment, so you have to pay for it, about $40 to $55 depending on the lab. But the question is, Norman, if you're
1: If it's high, what do you do about it?
2: What do you do? Now, this is where people would have seen headlines this week. A big drug company called Novartis, they were doing their Horizon trial. They were into phase three, which is that kind of big pointy end of the trial. And they had shown that this drug that they had developed, pelacarsen, reduced the lipoprotein little A by about nearly 80% in some people in their phase two trials. Phase three, not such good news.
1: So they didn't actually improve the cardiovascular outcomes. In other words, the nasty outcomes that can come from having a raised LP little a. So the question here is, what's going on? Is it the drug or is it the wrong target? Because there aren't many drugs, the, you know, standard cholesterol drugs don't do much for LP little a. Anyway, to get to the bottom of this, you know, are we barking up the wrong tree or is it just the drug? We've got Dr. Nelson Wang. Dr. Wang is a cardiologist at the Victoria Heart Hospital and also is a researcher at the George Institute. Welcome to the Health Report, Nelson.
3: Thank you for having me. Delighted to be on.
1: So this drug's called pelacarsen. I mean, why I'm fascinated about this, Nelson, apart from, well, there's lots of reasons to be fascinated about this, is if we talk about another target in coronary heart disease, which is high-density lipoprotein. So the epidemiological evidence, it's a very similar story in some ways. The epidemiological evidence on high-density lipoprotein is if you've got a high HDL, it's protective against coronary heart disease. So that's good news. And yet, when people have developed drugs for high HDL, it's not made any difference. In fact, some of them might have even increased the risk of coronary heart disease, even when they've given an infusion of HDL. So is this the same story, that LP little a might be not the target we think it is?
3: No, I think it's the right analogy to make in the sense that there was a lot of interest in HDL cholesterol, but a lot of that evidence came from observational studies. And we don't know if modifying a risk marker means we actually improve the outcome of interest. And in this case, we're talking about heart attacks, strokes, and cardiovascular death. So when it came to the LP little a story, all of the evidence supporting the hypothesis comes from observational data. And a lot of the data also comes from genetic studies. Now, the data is extremely promising, and I think that's why there was so much interest and hype in development of drugs like pelacarsen.
1: To clarify the terminology for the audience, when you say observational studies, so it's not a randomized trial, it's following people with high little LP little a, and they do have a much higher risk of heart attacks and strokes than people who don't have a high LP little a. So there does seem to be a cause and effect relationship here between LP little a and heart attacks.
3: Yes, that's right. And in fact, it's the genetic studies that were most promising. So genetic studies look at people who genetically determined to have a lower level of LP little a compared to people who are genetically determined to have a higher level of LP little a. And across a lifetime, you see this graded relationship between high LP little a and high risks of heart disease. But we're talking, you know, 40, 50 years across a lifetime. And in the studies that we just talked about, the Horizon trial, this was a duration of treatment of 2.5 to 6 years. So it is possible that perhaps the duration of treatment was not long enough. It's also possible that there are other factors. So I think it's too early to really conclude that we're barking up the wrong tree. I'm still hopeful that this is the right target.
2: Nelson, these were being heralded as kind of blockbuster medications. So there's been lots of reactions, I guess, to the Horizon phase three trial not yielding the benefit in terms of cardiovascular outcomes. Other drug companies like Eli Lilly are making medications in this realm. Is it possible that they're also barking up the wrong tree, to borrow Norman's words?
3: It's possible. And I think that's the surprising thing about the Horizon trial. It does make everybody just pause and say, okay, let's just make sure that we are targeting the right marker. And we don't know until we have a definitive outcome study. It's also possible that perhaps we're just not treating either A, the right population, or B, treating for long enough, because we all know that the development of atherosclerosis, which is what we're trying to prevent, takes years and often decades to develop. And as I mentioned, the really promising studies that come from the genetic studies looked at the exposure to Lp(a) over a lifetime.
1: A cardiologist once said to me, the more time passes and the more we learn about atherosclerosis, the less we seem to know. But there is one thing we do know, that just in case we really undermine people's confidence in this, there's no doubt from randomized controlled trials that LDL, if it's high, the low-density lipoprotein, does increase the risk of coronary heart disease. And if you lower it with drugs, you prevent it, particularly if you go to target. No question there.
3: Yeah, that's exactly right. So I think there is just an enormous body of evidence that lowering LDL reduces heart disease. So we say LDL is causal in the development of atherosclerosis. Now, when it comes to Lp(a), we can't definitively say that yet until we have some sort of outcomes trial that shows lowering Lp(a) is linked to lower risks of heart disease.
2: Who should be getting their Lp(a) tested then, Nelson? People are listening. Oh, should I be talking to my GP about this blood test?
1: Who's... Well, they've already had it done because they've been listening to the health report.
2: Well, I have. But then you kind of think, well, if there's nothing that I can take for it, if there's no drug available, is it worth getting tested? The argument is yes, because we can manage your risk factors even more aggressively. But who should be getting tested?
3: People are a bit divided. I mean, if you look at the American guidelines, they recommend everyone to be tested at least once in their lifetime. But there is no treatments directly targeted at Lp(a) that have been proven to reduce heart disease. So my general practice has been, if somebody has developed heart disease at an early age, or if they have a really strong family history of heart disease, then I would send them for a testing of Lp(a). And it's a simple blood test. You don't need to fast. You only need to get it tested once, because as you guys said, it's not modifiable by environmental factors to any large degree. And in that population, if it is found to be high, then I'm extra aggressive at lowering LDL, making sure their blood pressure is controlled, counseling about diabetes and smoking and exercise, et cetera.
1: So Nelson, we'll wait with interest for the next trial and we'll get you on to pick it apart.
3: Thank you very much.
1: Nelson Wang is a cardiologist at the Victorian Heart Hospital and a researcher at the George Institute. So interesting, Priya, still do the test on people who may have an indication of high risk, particularly high genetic risk, and then double down on what you know.
2: Exactly. On ABC Radio National, you're listening to The Health Report.
1: The next story is about cerebral palsy, Priya. A much misunderstood condition.
2: Yes. My husband does a lot of surgery in this space and says this all the time.
1: So these are kids who emerge. It's quite hard sometimes to diagnose it early in life. It emerges as a child becomes mobile. They have muscular imbalances, which make it hard to walk. You can have other neurological signs, such as something called nystagmus, where the eyes move. You can have speech abnormalities. In some kids, you can have developmental delay, a very wide spectrum of symptoms. Used to be thought to be due to birth trauma, and they'd blame obstetricians for
2: yes.
1: it. And work particularly in Western Australia by Fiona Stanley showed that, in fact, birth trauma is only a very tiny part of the story. Cerebral palsy is, you know, the result of something that happens during pregnancy, and probably not just one thing, many things. And so this study has expanded on that to try and get a bit more specificity about cause and effect by looking at the genes that might have been discovered in cerebral palsy. And a lot of genes have been found, but which actually of those genes matter? And that's what this study got to the bottom of. It kind of reinforces that this is not about birth trauma, that it's about something else which has a degree of mystery about it. I spoke to Peter Robinson, who's professor of medical computer science at the Berlin Institute of Health at the Charité in Berlin and the Jackson Laboratory for Genomic Medicine in Connecticut.
4: About 10 years ago, a cohort of 100 children with CP, I'm just going to use the abbreviation, were sequenced. And people found apparently disease-causing variants in these genes in maybe 20 to 30% of these children. However, the mere fact that you find an apparently disease-causing mutation doesn't necessarily mean that that caused cerebral palsy.
1: So what you tried to do in this study was to see, I think there was about 500 genes that people had identified that might be associated or causative with CP.
4: The initial impetus was a study at the Shriners Children's Network, a charitable organization that treats children regardless of whether or not they can pay. Shriners has started to investigate the use of genomics to improve care for these children.
1: This is in the hope that if you could find the upstream cause in a variety of children, you might be able to develop specific therapies.
4: Some diseases that have been associated with CP can be treated. It's typically not entirely obvious right at the beginning what the diagnosis is. And so Shriners asked us to analyze the genetics of 500 children with CP.
1: So when you did that, what did you find genetically?
4: We identified a disease-causing mutation in about 72, but we were trying to say, well, if we were going to use this for clinical care, what exactly does this mean? And can I use these findings to somehow tailor the care I'm giving these children? And what occurred to me was that it seemed very likely to me that at least some of the genes that had been published in these large studies weren't just coincidences. And looking at the lists of genes, for some is an obvious or plausible connection because the genetic disease affects the nervous system, affects movement in some way. But for many of the genes, it was less obvious. And so basically what we did was to look at the entire literature for the genes that had been proposed to be cerebral palsy genes by previous studies. And what we found was that for many of those genes, if you looked at the literature, you could find no mention of cerebral palsy. Nobody can be sure at this point if the final list of CP-associated genes is what we said in the paper. I think it's on the order of 86. Instead, very probably there will be more, but I am certain that the number is not going to include all of the 500 genes that were published.
1: So you've come up with a much smaller group of genes that look as though they are more strongly associated with cerebral palsy, even though it might grow in time. What's the next step here? Because this reinforces the idea that cerebral palsy is not an obstetric problem. It's a problem of something happening either environmentally with the genes or the genes themselves. Can you see in those genes that you've identified possible different strategies for treating kids with cerebral palsy?
4: What I'm going to tell you is a speculation. It's not a result of what we did. If you take our results, in many countries in the world, people are starting to consider newborn genomic sequencing as a form of newborn screening. And so if you imagine you found a disease-causing variant in one of these genes associated with cerebral palsy, that doesn't mean you're going to get cerebral palsy according to our results. Instead, we estimated the degree of increased risk. Let's say the finding of that gene mutation might induce a pediatrician to say, I'm going to send this child to the neurologist just to be sure, just to be safe. Because essentially, if you start even symptomatic treatment, which include things like physiotherapy and many others, at an early age, the results are likely to be better.
1: Peter Robertson, a complicated story, Priya, but one where if they can get down to the genes that matter, you might be able to get much more specificity about treatment of individual children with cerebral palsy, in addition to the sort of surgery that your husband does.
2: On ABC Radio National, you're with the Health Report. And I'm going to leave you now with Tegan Taylor for What's That Rash?
5: Norman, I know more about your oral hygiene habits than I do about most people in my life. I know that you do...
1: Declaration, only from a distance,
5: But I know about your interdental cleaning habits. I know that you won't share a toothbrush with another human, but you don't mind if a cockroach crawls over the top of it. But I don't know whether or not you're a mouthwash guy.
1: I'm not really. I mean, I'll tell you what I do mouthwash for is I've got the European habit that if I've had an espresso or a coffee, I will have a glass of water and sort of rinse my mouth and swallow it afterwards just to prevent staining, which is what the Europeans do. But I don't use mouthwash, but I try and keep the toothpaste in my mouth for as long as possible. But that's for another story, and we'll have a link to our delving into my terrible toothbrush habits on our show notes.
5: Well, mouthwash is the topic today. Maybe I'll change your mind in this chat, Norman, because we've got lots of questions about mouthwash today on What's That Rash?
1: That's the show where we answer the health questions that simply everyone is asking.
5: Norman, we have so many questions about mouthwash, three different questions today, and they're not all the same question, which I actually find is really interesting. Chris says, I was wondering whether you had any thoughts on the effectiveness of mouthwash. Oral care is certainly very important. You've addressed this in previous episodes. Chris says, I brush, floss, use interdental brushes and mouthwash regularly. But I was wondering if there was any additional benefit in using a commercial mouthwash, of which there are many. Paul says, my wife has read somewhere on the internet that mouthwash kills the good bacteria in your mouth as well as the bad. Does your mouth actually have a microbiome worth protecting, or is the bad bacteria from food infinitely worse? And Matt says, hey, Team Rash, can you please provide some comment on one of your shows about the regular use of mouthwash having an adverse impact on the body, including the increase of blood pressure? There is so much in here, Norman. We've got a lot to cover today.
1: It's a lot. So let's rinse and move.
5: Rinse and repeat.
1: But the first science really emerged in the 17th century with the person who, well, did he invent the microscope? He certainly started using the microscope to study microorganisms, Anton van Leeuwenhoek.
5: I'm glad you said his name, Norman, because I was a bit scared of that Dutch name. But yeah, he lived near Delft, so on the water, and was looking at the water through his microscope, saw microorganisms in the water, and looked at adding different substances to the water to see what this did to these moving microbes in the water. Vinegar and brandy both immobilized or killed the organisms in the water. And then he tried doing the same sort of thing with the mouth. So he did it with his own mouth and somebody else, basically gave them a mouthwash containing vinegar or brandy, but found that there still were living organisms in the dental plaque. And so there was this sense of, okay, we have some substances that can kill microbes, but in the mouth, they sort of were able to hide. And then the hunt was on for something that would actually manage to sort of find its way in a durable enough way to kill those microbes. And they found it in the form of chlorhexidine, not Leeuwenhoek. This is some years later in the 1960s.
1: A couple of centuries later,
5: Harold Lowe in Denmark demonstrated that chlorhexidine could help prevent the buildup of dental plaque. We still use chlorhexidine today in mouthwashes. It's also like a hospital antiseptic. It's a really important antiseptic these days. So, I mean, all that to say, we now have all sorts of commercial mouthwashes on the market. They are all building on these centuries of research. The question is really, what do they do in the mouth? And then, yeah, as Matt and Paul's questions are, like, do they have side effects as well?
1: Yes. So look a little bit of the basics here. You acquire the microbiome in the mouth quite early on in life from your mother or indeed your family. So if you're using a pacifier and you lick the pacifier when you pick it up off the floor, which is what you should not do, you are transferring your microbiome to the mouth of the baby. And that can transfer what are called karyogenic bacteria to the mouth. So really
5: karyogenic, so promoting dental caries, as in like
1: caries, dental decay. Yes. Yeah. So you can acquire that very early on in life. But the oral microbiome, and that's what, you know, and if you eat sugary foods, that feeds those bacteria, and then they form this very sticky plaque on your teeth, which then erodes the teeth and the form of dental decay. Really one of the commonest infectious diseases we suffer from. And the oral microbiome, though, is much more complex than that. So there are bacteria, there are fungi, there are archaea, which are very ancient forms of microorganisms, which are not fully understood, and viruses. So it's a very rich microbiome. And it's said that the microbiome changes in the mouth according to where you take it from. So the gums seem to have a microbiome of their own, as well as the general mouth and teeth and so on. We already spoken about plaque.
5: That's crazy. So even within your mouth, there are different like neighborhoods with different populations.
1: It seems so. You know, and at its core, you want as healthy a microbiome as possible. And it looks as though the microbiome in the mouth is different from the microbiome in the gut or the microbiome in the skin. So it's a very specific environment. And people have related the health of the mouth to the health of other organs, particularly the brain. But we'll come back to that later. The questions that we've got are around mouthwash. Does adding mouthwash make a difference? And what might be the side effects?
5: Well, this has been studied. There have been quite a few research papers looking at exactly this.
1: And they don't all necessarily agree. I mean, what they do agree on is that mouthwash with, say, chlorhexidine or equivalent antiseptic, and chlorhexidine has been the best studied, can actually slow the development of dental plaque. But there are ifs and buts about that.
5: Well, the first thing I want to ask is how much additional benefit, if you're already, so Chris's question, right? Chris says, I brush, I floss, I use interdental brushes. If you're then layering mouthwash on top of that, are you actually getting much additional benefit if you're already taking quite thorough care of your teeth and gums?
1: Well, you might be reducing the benefit depending on the mouthwash that you use.
5: Reducing the benefit?
1: Yes. So Chris is doing the right stuff. So he's cleaning out the mouth. Maybe he's keeping the toothpaste, if he's listened to What's That Rash, in his mouth while he does all that work and then spitting it out.
5: But not rinsing.
1: But not rinsing. Now, if you then mouthwash after that and the mouthwash does not contain a lot of fluoride, then you could be losing the fluoride that you've gained from the toothpaste. So there are two solutions to that. If you really want to use, at the end of What's That Rash, you really want to use mouthwash, is ideally you want to use a fluoride-containing mouthwash. But ideally, you do not want to use the mouthwash at the same time as you wash your teeth. So you wash your teeth, and then maybe later on in the day, you would use your mouthwash as a top-up of the fluoride. So non-fluoride-containing mouthwash, the debate is just how long that effect lasts on dental plaque, because fluoride is really the secret sauce when it comes to maintaining dental health.
5: But that's your teeth. Like you said, the oral microbiome is many and varied, and there's more to your mouth than just the teeth in it. Is there maybe something happening with your gums and your tongue and your cheeks with mouthwash that is beneficial?
1: So there are clinical benefits for some conditions that your dentist might recommend it for. Antiseptic mouthwash has been shown to be benefit in gingivitis, so inflammation of the gums around the margins. You know, and if your dentist recommends it, we are certainly not going to contradict that. But that has been shown to be of benefit. But in other areas, less so.
5: So that's kind of Chris's question. Am I getting an additional benefit from the mouthwash? It sounds like it's marginal, maybe even detrimental if they're washing the fluoride off their teeth at the time. But Paul's question was about the microbiome. We know that mouthwash is killing bacteria. What do we know about its maybe detrimental effects on the good bacteria that might be in our mouths?
1: We don't know, is the short answer. There have been studies, but they've been small and a bit fragmented. So we simply don't know the effect of this antiseptic in the mouth. And it's likely that it is changing the microbiome from its healthy state, as well as preventing dental plaque. So the oral microbiome, because of its specificity, has been associated with other conditions. Now, this research is also not terrific. But, for example, there is thought to be a relationship with perhaps even Alzheimer's disease or dementia, that the messaging from the mouth to the brain, because it's nearby, from the oral microbiome might actually influence brain health. The evidence for that is not terrific, but there's some there. There's some evidence on autoimmune disease and the oral microbiome. So you're fiddling around with, if you're eating a healthy diet, fermented foods and so on, and you are doing the basics, which is not eating a lot of sugar and getting rid of the plaque as much as possible, then it is possible you might be doing some harm. Now, here's the other one, because we've got a question about high blood pressure from that.
5: Yes, I'm fascinated by what this link could possibly be.
1: So there is some evidence that a healthy oral microbiome produces nitric oxide. And nitric oxide is a substance that dilates blood vessels and is associated with cardiovascular health. And that when you get rid of a healthy microbiome, you lose these nitric oxide producing organisms and maybe have a detrimental effect on the cardiovascular system. Nitric oxide dilates blood vessels, dilates the arteries. And if you get constriction of the arteries, which is what you might get, if you have an absence or a lower level of nitric oxide, remember, it's a very short-lived substance in the body, so take this with a pinch of fluoride, you might get constriction. And when you get constriction of blood vessels, that's when you can get high blood pressure. So there is a little bit of a relationship between a restricted oral microbiome and high blood pressure, which might be related to mouthwashes. Not strong.
5: It must be minuscule amounts that we're talking about here. How could that possibly have a meaningful change to your blood pressure when we're just talking about a couple of tiny bacteria in your mouth? It must be transient, right? Like, it's, you're eating food, it's passing through, or you're rinsing your mouth and it's passing through. How big could this effect be?
1: Good question. But we're not talking about one or two bacteria. We're talking about millions and millions and millions of bacteria in your mouth, which are there all the time, churning away, producing nitric oxide. So it's conceivable, but even then, the amounts may well be quite low. And so, you know, I'm not making a big deal of this. There is some evidence, but it's not strong. It has been related specifically to chlorhexidine, but that's probably because chlorhexidine is the commonest antiseptic. And therefore, if you're doing a study of this, most people have used chlorhexidine in their mouthwashes. And it may well be that in people who might be teetering on the edge of high blood pressure, it's enough to tip them over. Who knows?
5: It is hard with studying mouthwashes. Mouthwashes are a big catch-all term for lots of different things. Some of them are like herbal, like you said before. Chlorhexidine is an ingredient in a lot of them, but not all of them. Fluoride sometimes in them, sometimes it's not.
1: Essential oils.
5: Yeah, exactly. It's quite hard to generalize.
1: You're talking about high blood pressure. There is a study from Finland which correlates good oral health with a reduction in the risk of heart disease, particularly dying of heart disease, by as much as 51%. But the mouthwash didn't have an additional effect on this benefit. You know, and the theory here is that if you've got an unhealthy oral microbiome, a lot of dental plaque and inflammation in your gums, that inflammation spreads to your body and can affect your cardiovascular system, increasing the risk of heart attacks and strokes.
5: So oral health is linked to cardiovascular disease, like the question was from Matt.
1: But mouthwash wasn't going to make a difference.
5: Everything is interconnected, especially in the mouth, Norman. And we did actually do an episode on flossing where we talked a little bit about this link. So if people want to listen to that as well, they can go back through the WhatsApp Rash feed. One more thing, this wasn't specifically asked by our question askers, Chris, Paul and Matt, but there was a bit of a worry a couple of years ago on the internet that maybe using mouthwash affected your risk of oral cancer. What do we know there?
1: The evidence is really mixed about oral cancer and mouthwashes, because in years gone by, people would have used oral mouthwashes when there were smokers, when there were more smokers around, to stop tooth staining, maybe to change the smell of their breath, to get tobacco off their breath and so on. And smoking causes oral cancer. So it could be that the oral mouthwash was not causing the cancer. It was the smoking. It was just that smokers used more mouthwash. That was the other thing. People wondered whether it was alcohol in mouthwash. So a lot of manufacturers removed alcohol or reduced the amount of alcohol in mouthwashes. But when you look at the core evidence, it's not convincing that there is a strong risk of oral cancer.
5: So Chris, Paul, Matt, bottom line, are we encouraging mouthwash? Are we discouraging mouthwash? Or are we neutral on mouthwash, Norman?
1: Well, what do you think?
5: I feel like we're neutral. And I think that there's probably reasons why some people might need some help with plaque removal if toothbrushing and dental flossing isn't an option for them, maybe for mobility reasons or that sort of thing. But I am suspecting, based on our chat, that there isn't much additional benefit of mouthwash if you're already very fastidious with your oral health and could possibly cause a little bit of an undermining of what you're trying to do. How'd I go?
1: Pretty good. I agree with that. And I'm certainly not going to start using mouthwash. I just don't know what you're playing with there. I'd much rather do things the way I have been doing and continue along those lines.
5: Well, your pearly whites are testament to your excellent oral hygiene. Chris, Paul, Matt, thank you so much for your questions. We hope this has been useful. Our email address, if you want to ask a question, is thatrash@abc.net.au. It is also where you can send us any feedback you have about the topics we discuss.
1: See you next time.
5: See you then.

0: That was the health report from Australia's Radio National. After the news, it's ideas. I'm Saroja Coelho, and this is CBC Radio 1.
1: The National Day for Truth and Reconciliation. 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
2: From CBC News, The World This Hour, I'm Mike Miles. New Brunswick is the first province bringing artificial intelligence into the classroom. Students now have AI embedded in lesson plans from kindergarten to grade 12. The rollout has sparked national debate over the benefits and risks of the technology. And as Deanna Sumanak-Johnson reports, school boards across the country are watching closely.
3: Your school AI, our Ozobots, we're going to continue that.
4: These grade 7 students in New Brunswick are getting their assignment in a whole new language, the language of AI. The province is the first in Canada to incorporate AI in the curriculum from kindergarten to grade 12.
5: What does that look like in a safe learning environment?
4: Randolph McLean is the superintendent and CEO of Anglophone East School District. He says the province's ambitious plan is to prepare kids for the world of AI possibilities, but also how to minimize its dangers. Parents in many districts are urging caution. Dad Ben Humphreys is one of them.
6: When students use these tools, they don't remember as much, they don't learn as much.
4: Experts say schools will have to strike a balance, acknowledging the importance of AI while protecting critical thinking as they prepare kids for this new frontier of learning. Deanna Sumanak-Johnson, CBC News, Toronto.
2: Russia is holding its first parliamentary election since invading Ukraine. Election workers instructing voters at a Moscow polling station. President Vladimir Putin's United Russia Party is expected to maintain its grip on power. As Julia Chapman reports, the war looms large over the vote.
7: In the city of Tambov, Ukrainian drones destroyed a warehouse last month. 18-year-old Diana says that attack will motivate residents to go to the polls. But retired army officer Artyom says he plans to spoil his ballot because there's no one to vote for. Russia's parliament is dominated by President Vladimir Putin's United Russia Party. Opposition parties typically vote along with it, especially on issues relating to the war. The Yabloko party is the only one to call for a ceasefire in Ukraine, and some of its leaders have been jailed for anti-war comments. The party was banned from taking part in this vote. Polls suggest Russians are increasingly uneasy about the war. Many live under the constant threat of Ukrainian drone strikes, which have also resulted in gasoline shortages. There are also rumors that more men could be conscripted, although the Kremlin denies this. Julia Chapman, CBC News, London.
2: And still with that war, a commuter train has been struck in Ukraine's Kharkiv region. Local reports suggest at least two people are seriously injured. Rescuers are on their way to the scene. This comes as Kyiv sees an increase in Russian drone attacks on its vital train system. At least two dozen rail workers have been killed and dozens of employees injured this year. Briar Stewart has the story.
8: Earlier this week, a train near the Polish border was quickly evacuated just moments before its locomotive was hit by a drone. More than 300 locomotives and more than 40 rail stations have been hit this year. Andrei Hul has been working as a train conductor for nearly 20 years. Our airports don't work, so the railway is the only way to quickly transport a lot of people across the country and in many cases over the border, he said. Earlier in the war, rail operators were very proud of the fact that they could keep the trains running on time despite Russia's invasion. But now trains can be severely delayed and in some cases need to be rerouted onto safer stretches of track. Briar Stewart, CBC News, Kyiv.
2: Prime Minister Mark Carney is set to address his caucus in Ottawa today. The Liberal caucus retreat comes just before the fall sitting of the House of Commons begins Monday. Among the first bills of the sitting will be legislation to enact the fuel excise tax Carney announced earlier this month. That is The World This Hour. For CBC News, I'm Mike Miles.

0: Not everyone gives birth, but everyone is born. And since birth is the story of us all, why aren't we more curious about its history? That's what Lucy Inglis wanted to know.
1: I think I was trying to answer why we don't put the emphasis on this life-changing, fundamental event, because it's fundamental to humanity and the continuation of humanity.
0: Welcome to Ideas. I'm Nahla Ayed. English historian Lucy Inglis spent 15 years researching birth around the globe and across the centuries. Her book is called Born, A History of Childbirth.
2: This book contains many stories of individual women and mothers, pieced together from Ice Age bone fragments, medical scrolls, and 19th century pamphlets about contraception. But their voices have not been easy to find.
1: I think there are many, many books focused on the experience of pregnancy or the experience of birth. Many of them are great texts. I don't think there is much information on the female experience of birth, whether it's individual or collective, within society and different societies.
0: She wanted everyone to know more about the history of birth because she thinks the relative silence around birth belongs to all of us.
1: I think it's partly to do with that dreaded phrase, the patriarchy. But women can undermine the reproductive experience as much as anyone else. We've developed this idea that it's a challenge that you take on and you should just deal with it.
0: Another factor in the silence is the raw bodily realities of the subject.
1: Childbirth is really messy. I mean, and pregnancy can be fairly gritty.
0: And as some know all too well, pregnancy and birth can go wrong.
1: We don't really want to talk about that because the outcome for most people is so positive. You get a baby, you know, it's a new life. It's all focus on the good things. That's not to say we should focus on the bad things, but we're talking about the whole experience and as it's lived by women every day.
0: Lucy Inglis wanted to look unflinchingly at that whole experience. So before we begin, a word of warning. Our conversation could be a tough listen if you're pregnant or have suffered a recent reproductive loss. Though you're definitely not alone in that.
1: We were going through quite a complicated time with fertility and my husband and I, and trying for children and being pregnant and not being successful, which many people experience.
0: These situations can be life-changing, both personally and in a historian's case, professionally.
1: My vocation is finding out as much as I can about particular subjects. So of course, I was fertility and pregnancy, you know, obsessed for quite a long time. And it was only towards the end of that period, because we had set a limit on when we would stop trying, that objectivity emerged. And I realised that I could bring my experience as a historian to bear on the subject for not just me and not just the individual woman, but for people to understand that there's so much to this subject.
0: I asked Lucy Inglis to start at the beginning with the singular mechanics of human birth.
1: We are unique because the female pelvis is too small to give birth to a truly fully developed baby. Hence, we are born early to facilitate the birth. This is called the obstetrical dilemma. We don't really know why we have evolved to be this way. It could be to do with us learning to walk upright for extended periods. Hence, the balance of the body changes and the pelvis is smaller.
0: Mm.
1: So the human infant is incredibly dependent upon caregivers for months when it's born, it doesn't exist outside of us, really. So we form these very, very close bonds with offspring, with the newborn, and our bodies have evolved to make that hormonally possible and essential, and emotionally essential, because then we are bound to this child to keep them alive. That does make the human race unique.
0: It has also had practical consequences. You point out that women, ideally, as a result of the obstetrical dilemma, need help in giving birth. Who was helping them for most of human history?
1: For most of human history, it would have been other women that they were closely associated with in their community. And from the very early texts that we have, pictures, hieroglyphs even, from ancient Egypt, there are two assistants. There's one behind the woman and one in front. And it's quite likely that in very early communities, the woman who was offering physical, literal physical support, as in bracing, then there would be someone else who was providing refreshment and keeping the place warm and bringing blankets or skins or something, dealing with comfort in general. But the two essential members are the sort of the bracing position and the business end.
0: As you indicate, this history that you've written goes right back to the beginning. What kind of evidence or storytelling exists about childbirth in, say, the Paleolithic period?
1: Mainly it's archaeological, which is great in terms of we have the knowledge from those events. It's also very sad because we only really see the fatalities. Mm-hmm. We don't see the success stories. There is an exception in Denmark called the Fisherwoman of Barum, and she died probably of sepsis. She was originally thought to be a fisherman and catalogued in a museum as such. But it turned out that when they examined her pelvis, it was scarred on the inside from having up to between 10 and 12 children, they think.
0: Oh, wow.
1: But there are artworks from the Australian continent. Because of their different religious beliefs, you have quite a lot of the very early goddess depictions. And it's literally the mother squatting and the baby emerging headfirst, usually surrounded by animals and symbols of the natural world.

0: Women are shown giving birth among animals, often stags with preternaturally large antlers, bears, and sometimes birds, in early hunter-gatherer cave art. It's thought that these paintings were made when caves were used for temporary shelter during hunting phases or as ritual sites. This does not, however, mean that early women simply hunkered down and gave birth during the hunt before resuming their subordinate role. It's more likely that the scenes depict a symbolic part of the life cycle of a woman and represent unity with the natural world. These images are sometimes called double goddess figures, although this is misleading as they show a child being born in the safest possible way, head down, rather than a cosmic mythology we cannot hope to understand. It is not a leap to imagine that this would be something hoped for by any laboring woman, given that for much of human history, a breech birth, when the baby is born the wrong way around, feet first, could spell death for both mother and child. Women were not just represented in art, they were also makers. In 8 cave complexes in France and Spain, a significant proportion of the handprints that accompanied paintings of the hunts, judged by shape, size, and relative finger lengths, were from hands belonging to women.
1: In 2008, a carved female figurine was found in Germany that was about 40,000 years old. Can you describe it?
2: This is the Venus of Holofels.
1: Yeah,
2: she's wonderful. Quite a lot of the Venus figures, you get a few different kinds. You get very slim, young Venus figures, sort of ethereal. You can see that they're symbolic. Whereas the Venus of Holofels is a very, very crude carving of a woman after giving birth. I think she's got marks around her ribs indicating, emphasizing her sagging stomach. And the genitalia is ravaged, let's be honest about that. One of the things that we don't talk about with modern labor and childbirth is the trauma the female pelvis and the soft tissue goes through during this process.
1: And what's the story, do you think, that she's telling, this figure?
2: If the theories are correct, this was the feeling of one woman about her body postpartum. And the evidence that we have from the size and the way it's carved is that it was supposed to hang from her neck or from someone's neck.
1: Like a pendant.
2: Like a pendant. So she was looking down at her own body and looking down on this little carving. Whether she carved it about herself or whether it was carved about someone else, I think it brings the immediacy of that moment, of the shock of everything that's gone on in those, whether it's hours, whether it's days, whether it was 35 minutes, you know. It's just a great depiction that crosses all the boundaries of time.
1: One theme that emerges from your book is that birth doesn't just happen naturally, that it's a lot of effort and work, both physical and mental. Historically, do you think women get enough credit for that kind of effort?
2: No, yeah. I don't. For those 9 months, you are growing organs. I mean, that is, it's putting together flesh and blood meccano in the dark. Mm-hmm. And also, so many women take it incredibly seriously and always have done. If you look back to ancient history, the Hittites, the Elamites, all the people of the ancient civilizations really put so much emphasis on women's reproductive health and the course of a pregnancy, which led to lots of negative things like superstition and taboo. But equally, you could see how important and how invested these people were.
1: The term natural comes up a lot when we talk about childbirth, but you say that cultural values have always shaped the experience of childbirth. Can you give an early example of the kinds of cultural beliefs and taboos that would have influenced the act of giving birth?
2: Most of them emerge around the time of established religion, which isn't a surprise in itself, because established religion is about control. So you're always looking for the next thing to control. But the earlier customs, mainly people were just hoping for the birth to go well. And there are examples of very early spells and prayers. There's not much difference pre-Christianity in essence, two spells and prayers. They're essentially the same thing. And a lot of them are to do with essentially when you go into labor, you are a ship on the sea and it's that dangerous. Mm. And all you're hoping for is a safe port, which represents the baby. And you are in the land of death when you're in labor and essentially a limbo. So, which is why it's associated with water as well, because we have all, it's kind of like the River Styx, you know, passing over and superstitions about water being associated with death. So all of these are in the earliest texts that we have.
1: So how are they expressed?
2: Chanting was quite common, I think, in the very early period, particularly in the evidence that we have from pre-Christian Northern Europe.
1: So chanting while the birth is going on?
2: Yes.
1: What sorts of things would be said?
2: The baby's very rarely mentioned. Mm. It's much more to do with the woman coming back to her loved ones. She is currently lost. And there is one that mentions pregnancy as almost a death sentence. Mm. And now that sentence is coming to pass, a bit like Faustus, if you imagine. You know, you've made this pact. The woman gets to be pregnant and has a possibility of a successful birth, but there is also this spectre waiting for her, and that's the deal she's made with pregnancy. And it's about the desperation of those final hours. And I think that's very resonant for women giving birth in times when medical assistance was not available.
1: What would you say is the most colourful superstition or taboo that you came across as you did your research?
2: Knots are a very common theme throughout childbirth. So very often in some of the Venus figurines, they wear girdles, and these girdles were knotted and they contained a certain amount of knots, so which you undid a knot every week over your expanding tummy. And then hopefully when all the knots were untied, you were ready to go. Mm-hmm. And also they had an idea, because the uterus is such a strong muscle, which was a known fact, the idea that if a baby couldn't escape, it was because the womb was knotted. So this untying of knots means you're relaxing the womb, ready for the baby to escape, basically. And this passed over, it must have been tens and tens of thousands of years. And there is an incredible sort of culture of knot tying, or not being in the presence of knots, or knots in blankets. The way things are woven by a pregnant woman is also can change depending on where you are, and results in some amazing works of art.
1: What about things to look or not look at when you're pregnant?
2: This is certainly was contentious into the 1960s or post Second World War. And this was, you mustn't look upon anything or be too fond of anything that is different. So being very fond of rabbits, for instance, you might end up giving birth to rabbits. And this was a theory. But also, more importantly, people on the street, there was a much higher incidence of deformity and accidental damage of people walking around than there is now because of medical advances. Things like vaccinations and changes and different diseases dying out.

0: plant that often grows side by side with opium poppies, bizarrely. It's one of nature's wonders. And if you eat opium gum and you're not used to it, it can give you terrible stomach cramp. And henbane eases the stomach cramp and enhances the effect of opiates. And a lot of early medical texts, particularly ancient Egyptian ones, emphasise the use of opium. It was that common. It was a panacea. So we've always had that, and it's almost so common that quite often it isn't mentioned in text specifically, because people, if they had access to it, would have had it on hand in the kitchen anyway. It would have been part of the household medical cupboard.
1: Right.
0: And also physicians thought pain was extremely important in judging the progress of any disease. So pain, and particularly pain during labour, told a physician as much about the progress as anything else. So anything that stopped him having that insight, he wasn't necessarily keen on. And I think that's something that's still going now. But then, of course, we get the early anaesthetics. We had them from the Crusades onwards, but they're a bit a club over the head more than helping you through labour. And you don't really need an unconscious mother. That's doesn't help anybody. Yeah, and then you got ether and chloroform, which could be administered in a measured fashion. The doctors who were successful with it, particularly those associated with Queen Victoria, for instance, who was quite vocal about her use of chloroform in her births, and because she did actually want other women to not suffer in the way that she perceived she had. So chloroform, the physicians who used it successfully used it very judiciously and really worked. They often worked on each other to see what the tolerance was and how much you could absorb and still stay in the game of delivering the baby.
1: And yet, specifically in Victorian time, I believe, if I'm not mistaken through your book, that there were people that felt that pain needed to be part of the birth experience.
0: Oh, yes.
1: Yeah, and even now, why? Where does that kind of ambiguous view of birth pain come from historically?
0: There is a big element, and there was when Victoria spoke up, of the British medical establishment saying, you know, as it says in the Bible, women should experience pain when they give birth, as if it's some kind of religious or moral obligation that you should be in pain when you're in labour. Mm-hmm. And however hard we try and get rid of this idea, the idea that if you're morally good and brave, you won't be in pain, it's so stubborn. It won't go away.
1: And yet it is an inevitable part of the process.
0: Yeah, you're going through, in terms of the baby, but also the associated material and fluid, you're getting rid of a lot of stuff in a short amount of time and going through gigantic hormonal changes, but also hormonally induced muscular contractions. You can assist with them, but you can't stop them. It's not, no matter how many breathing exercises you do, you're not going to stop it. Once that train is on the tracks, you are essentially a passenger in many ways. It leaves you in a position where people are dictating to you how much pain you should feel. I find that very, very odd.
1: And not only through the process, but afterwards as well. And even to today, it isn't something that's easily talked about in the company of other people.
0: No, because you should be so grateful if you've had a healthy baby. Mm-hmm. Why would you complain? That brings a sense of shame sometimes, which can become internalized because you haven't got anyone to talk to about it. And quite often, medical professionals aren't as sympathetic to a postpartum mother with birth trauma as they should be.
1: The last bit that I was hoping you'd mention also in terms of innovation to deal with pain is, of course, the epidural.
0: So a surgeon, my Spanish isn't too great, but called Fidel Pagé, he was a doctor in Morocco. It was in the very early times after the First World War of airmen losing their legs, and also with artillery and these sorts of things. So amputations of the lower limbs were happening at a horrific rate. And he designed a spinal block for this operation to go ahead with the least pain for the recipient. So the epidural became, from the late 30s, became accepted as a method for relieving labour pain. But then, of course, the Second World War intervened, so the emphasis went back onto wartime surgery, field surgery, where great advances are always made in horrific wars, which is such a

0: sad thing. Mm-hmm. So after the Second World War, in the late 40s and the 50s, that the epidural passed into becoming the sort of backstop for labour pain.
1: The most significant development in reproductive history during the Renaissance was an extraordinary invention promoted by a famous English family of male midwives, or accoucheurs.
2: So the flip side of the, what sounds like a very positive story is a darker chapter in all of this. There's a family called the Chamberlains.
0: So, yeah, the Chamberlains were a medieval family from Norfolk.
1: Guillaume Chamberlain was a French Huguenot surgeon who found refuge from religious persecution in England in 1569. He went on to have two sons, both named Peter, the elder and the younger. The Peters followed their father into the male midwife business with great success. They also used their father's secret invention and devised elaborate and bizarre rituals to maintain its almost mystical reputation.
0: They combined superstition and religion and a lot of hocus pocus when they would attend births.
1: If you summoned the Chamberlains to attend a birth, a special carriage would arrive outside your house. Servants would jump down and unload a large locked box covered in gilded carvings. The Chamberlains would give the impression that this gilded box contained some massive and highly complicated machine. The women in labor would be blindfolded and everyone would be ordered out of the room. If you had your ear pressed up to the closed door while the Chamberlains assisted the mother-to-be, you would hear the sound of bells ringing and other sinister noises as the machine went to work. This was the legend that spread across Europe. In fact, the invention was not a machine at all. Inside the locked box was another, far smaller box that contained a carefully wrapped, extensive set of well-made cast iron forceps. Peter the Younger is widely credited with the creation of the forceps, but it seems more likely that his father Guillaume brought them with him from France, and that they originated from an even older design. In any case, the success of the Chamberlains could not be denied, and they rose to the top of their profession.
2: Men and new interventions enter the birthing chamber in 17th century England, as described in Born, A History of Childbirth. It's a book written by my guest, English historian Lucy Inglis. This is Ideas. I'm Nala Ayed.

0: Lucy Inglis has written a global history of birth. She thinks we haven't looked deeply enough into the physical act that delivers each and every one of us into our lives. Mind you, there are practical barriers to general discussion. For instance, most people don't share the details of their birthing stories unless you ask directly.
1: My first daughter pushing was 3 to 4 hours. I had burst blood vessels in my face because I pushed so hard, so many different positions. And by the time I did dilate, it was very quick, so they couldn't give me an epidural, which I knew I always wanted, even at that young age. I think I was 20 or 21 when I had her.
0: Even then, the most harrowing facts of birth can come to seem matter of fact over time.
1: My second daughter, I had health issues in the sense that I had preeclampsia, highly monitored after 5 or 6 months, and they had induced me because she wasn't moving out and also because there was some stress in her heart. They did an emergency C-section. Because my second was a high risk, they obviously knew the third would be a high risk as well.
0: Understandably, labor and delivery soon get displaced by more baby-oriented memories.
1: Their smell, the way they smile, they looked. Those are the moments that I remember the most out of all three births.
0: So there's forgetting at the personal level. But Lucy Inglis says the forgetting is cultural too. In her book, Born, A History of Birth, she writes about the potential reasons for that, including inequality.
2: The input of women has so often been negated and overridden by masculine voices of doctors, husbands, organized religions, and theorists who've denied the needs, challenges, and realities of pregnant women.
0: But at the same time,
2: the history of childbirth includes other men too, ones who dedicate their lives to making childbirth safer.
0: Let's talk about the great historical shift from birth helped and attended by women, as you described earlier, to birth professionalized and overseen by men. What caused that shift?
3: So male physicians had prior to about 1730, had very much shied away from women's problems. Administering to them during pregnancy for sort of their ailments or writing a nice prescription was one thing, but many men did not want to get involved with examining women gynecologically or really getting to the bottom of a problem. Mm-hmm. And usually if a male surgeon or a male doctor was required in that period, he was supervising a midwife who had been with the mother quite possibly for many months. Mm-hmm. So this was the normal pattern. They were extremely successful in North America, across North America, extremely successful, semi-professional female midwives who were taken on as soon as the mother knew she was pregnant and became part of a weekly series of rounds. And then she would take on only as many as she knew she could look after, but she developed very good relationships with them. And they are incredibly successful. And 2 days later, they stay with the mother, let's say 12 hours after birth. And then 2 days later, they come back on their pony or with their horse and trap. And they have lunch with the mother to check that she's eating and that she's nursing and check on the baby. And all these relationships are totally invaluable. But because we're growing in the 1730s, 40s, we're going towards an increasingly urban and professional society, then men push themselves to the forefront of anything that's profitable. And that is seeing as many women as possible and ensuring their successful birth as quickly as possible so you can move on to the next patient. Mm. And this minimised, and the female midwives of the UK in particular were absolutely outraged by this intrusion. And it was the start of true female literacy, because many women were quite often brought up to read but not to write. But in the 18th century that changed. So you get lots of fairly ordinary women who are professional midwives but are literate, writing serious pamphlets on the intrusion of men and also saying men don't wash their hands, they don't understand the importance of hygiene in the chamber, they're not sympathetic. You can understand why, because for them, it's a job.
4: Where did male midwives fit into this picture?
3: Male midwives come about around that time and they are trained. We were particularly fortunate in London. We had a male gynecologist, midwife, obstetrician, William Smelly, very unfortunate name, and his Scottish compatriot, William Hunter, who ended up being the Queen's obstetrician. But William Hunter was very much Mr. Hands Off. He was great at the theory of pregnancy and everything that could go wrong. He was really good on things like preeclampsia and understanding the symptoms, and he didn't understand it as preeclampsia, but he knew what was going wrong. But Smelly was fantastic at training people, and he trained women as well, and he trained poor women for free to work in their communities. And he was very, very instrumental in London and throughout the UK, and actually eventually throughout the world, because his books on labour and obstetrics in general made it all around the world. So by the 1750s, he was training lots of young men and women.
2: William Smelly's success and reputation grew fast. He taught more than 280 courses on midwifery, each lasting a fortnight. He charged by ability to pay, so the many poor women who took his course paid very little, while the young men, hoping to break into the lucrative industry of man midwifery, had to pay the full fee. He also had a pregnancy doll, now known as a phantom. It was a half life-sized anatomical model with a removable cushion fitted over the belly to hide the internal organs and uterus shown at full term inside. He would ask his students to gather round and instruct one of them to pull a string from the phantom. The uterus would then release a bag of small beer attached to a hidden cork, which poured out of the doll and all over the students to simulate water breaking. Many of the young men were shocked, which was his intention. Smelly and his phantom taught over 900 pupils of both sexes, who delivered more than 1,100 women in London's West End during their courses. Many of these women would have been poor, as patients were not charged, on the condition that his students could attend the birth.
4: How did the cesarean, the C-section, first enter the picture?
3: So there are lots of accounts of the C-section being used since the time of Caesar, but it was a death sentence for the mother. And very often they waited until the mother was actually dead to deliver the baby, which, as we know now, is usually fatal also for the baby, and unless it's done exceptionally quickly. The outcomes probably would have been much better with early intervention, but that's something we've learned over hundreds of years. But after the Crusades, again, a time of war and time of medical advance, because East met West, and we gained a lot of knowledge from the Muslim medical community and brought that back to Western Europe. But again, the outcome for the mother. And then in 1500, in the Alps, there was a sow gelder, which I found as amazing as an occupation, but I think he was probably an all-round pig keeper. Jacob Neufer delivered his wife Elizabeth by emergency cesarean section. And it was successful and she survived and is supposed to have gone on to have had other children afterwards.
4: Extraordinary.
3: Yeah. From the 1800s onwards, it becomes more common. People become braver with it, because mainly because of surgical technique.
4: And so that's when they become more routine and successful.
3: Yes. And one of the big advances was that they worked out not to cut straight down the middle, but to make transverse incision, and which, if you think about it, is probably not the obvious one for a man approaching the task. But of course, that's the one that works best and avoids the major organs, which was a big concern for them. And if you read the early texts, a lot of failures are to do with hitting organs.
4: So when did birth as a hospital procedure first begin to happen routinely?
3: Yeah, this would be back in the 1750s when we started really building hospitals. And the early incidences, and again, with the event of male midwives arriving, it's kind of seen that you could have so many female assistants on a maternity ward, again, rise of urbanisation. They could all be in one place, and then you could have these female attendants going around doing laundry, observing them moment to moment, but then you would have a man who was overseeing all of it. And unfortunately, in London, we were losing 80% of any ward to puerperal fever because,
4: oh, wow,
3: because they didn't wash their hands. And that's not to say that that is not all doctors, as is, needs to be said now, because there are lots of instances of male midwives who are incredibly successful and they make a point of hygiene. So it didn't take long for people to work that out. But that became, so it kind of emerged in the 1750s. And then in the 1780s, people were still saying, I don't think I really want to go into hospital. I think I'll manage at home. And then by about 1820, when we've finally got a handle, we don't really know what causes childbed fever, but we've got a much more of a handle on early germ theory, then people start to have more confidence in hospitals. And then by the 1850s, and we're really in the Industrial Revolution, hospitals are a necessity just for the amount of women who were giving birth.
4: Yeah. Could you speak to that just in general terms, like what you see as the upsides to that process of medicalizing birth?
3: It depends on how complex, because we think naturally, possibly one in eight pregnancies is compromised in some way and does need intervention. So otherwise they progress at their own rate, which is different for everybody. I mean, everybody's heard very quick labors, everybody's heard very long labors. So the upside of it is that someone has eyes on you pretty much all the time. And there are things that are not available outside a medical environment, such as, and this is one of also the huge improvements in and advances in medical technology. So we understood from about 1600 onwards that fetal heart rate was the great indicator of how well the baby was doing, and ear trumpets and things like that. But as we all know, there's a lot going on down there. It's quite noisy. So it wasn't easy to work that kind of thing out. And it wasn't, again, until advancements in technology from really the 30s that allowed us to listen to the fetal heart rate. And now it's amazing. You know, we've got the scalp monitors, we've got every monitor going, and we can monitor blood oxygen, we can do all of these different things, which is just fantastic. Because you can have the calmest mother in the world for whatever reason, and the baby can be in distress. Equally, you can have an extremely distressed mother and the baby's actually okay. So those kinds of things are invaluable in a medical setting.
4: And the downsides?
3: And the downsides are unsympathetic experiences, I think, is probably number one. And also, anecdotally, because I spoke to a lot of women, I still think that early intervention is not adopted often enough. Mm. And I think that is, again, harking back to women not being taken seriously.
4: Which is a feature of women's healthcare even today.
3: Yes.
4: With that in mind, you have looked at thousands of years of birth history in your book. As you say, you've spoken to so many women as well. So this is a really big question, but how far do you think we've come in making childbirth better for everyone?
3: It's cyclical, would be my immediate answer. I think the 20th century, because we're moving at such a rate technologically and socially, on every level, scientifically as well, to do with genetics and things like that. We can expect certain things from a birth based on the genetics. I mean, you know, there are all these different factors. So we've come a very, very long way. But attitudes most certainly are flexible and cyclical. And I think we're currently passing back into a period of global conservatism. And I don't think that helps mothers particularly, certainly in the experience of childbirth. And if you look at it from a scientific point of view, we're more successful in settled first world nations. We're more successful than we've ever been. I mean, if you look at Iceland and Finland, their statistics are they're brilliant at it. They just get it right. If you look at sub-Saharan Africa, we are not getting it right there. We're introducing medical technology that is unsupportable in these birthing situations, very often fails, and people put themselves out of their environment in order to travel to a hospital that then has no power. And they're reliant on something to save them and their baby that isn't functioning. Or, you know, there's no taxi, or the taxi breaks down, or there's no ambulance, or and we're making people rely on something that isn't going to work for them. So I think we have to rethink the fact that every advance is not an advance for everybody. And it is not always recognised or reflected in financial circumstances, because the United States of America does not have a great successful birth rate statistic.
4: What's the reason for that?
3: I think that there are enormous racial tensions regarding treatment of labouring women. And unfortunately, if you are Black or Hispanic, you do not get you certainly don't get the prenatal care in the majority of cases. If you're poor, you do not get the prenatal care mm-hmm. that you need. The catastrophes are usually younger women with less education who haven't been given any advice during pregnancy and are not living in secure circumstances, then receive poor healthcare and have very poor outcomes.
4: And it also has to do with the cost of healthcare.
3: Yeah, because it's just too much. I think entry level birth is something like 130,000. That's insane. I mean, it's just extraordinary, because how does anyone afford that?
4: But if you look back at all the work you've put into building this history of childbirth, how do you hope it can revise our understanding of the experience of childbirth?
3: I hope that the book gives people lots of information and individual stories of women who, for tens and tens of thousands of years, have tried to express what it's like to be pregnant and what it's like to give birth in extant artwork or the evidence of their bodies, even. And that they can experience a great sense of community and continuity through these stories, and also perhaps learn something they haven't learned before about how the science of childbirth is evolving, and also not feel that if they have worries or concerns that they're alone. You know, the amount of ladies that I've spoken to who have gone into labour really not knowing very much about what's going to happen, almost deliberately, which is not a criticism. It's just not my approach, obviously, having written a book like this, but there is validity in most approaches. And it's really important to believe that the female experience of pregnancy, but particularly labour, is so centralised, it's so personal, that there is a... Now, I think possibly more than ever, there is this idea that you have to do it on your own. And I hope this book shows that has not been the case for as far back as we have records. So you don't have to do it on your own.
5: Ask friends and relatives about their birthing memories, and you'll hear a range of experiences.
6: Well, no matter how difficult you have birthing process, when you see the baby, you forget everything. So most of it, I have forgotten about it.
5: Yet memory can come into focus.
6: I came from Pakistan, and back home, when I see it, it was completely different. My first experience was very difficult. My first child, in 1968 in Canada, in Vancouver. Didn't know anything, didn't know anybody at that time. When I started ready to go to hospital, but I was not ready to give birth, so they kept me in the room, isolated. I didn't have any support. But they didn't even let my husband come in. He was sitting outside the door. And I was by myself. Every half an hour, nurse will come and check me, and I was not ready. So it took me about 2 or 3 days. And I could hear they were talking when doctor came to see me, and they were thinking to have C-section, but they said they will wait. And another day passed. I was ready, but they had to forcept it. So it was very difficult, and especially if you don't have any support. I was by myself, and I was very scared. I can't forget that. You don't talk to, like in my culture, you don't talk to men about pregnancy or birth or that. So I had nobody to talk to. And I was not very fluent in English at that time. I'm talking about 1968. So I couldn't really converse comfortably with the doctor or ask the questions. I wish I was among other people. Like if I was back in Pakistan, it would have been different. There would be my mother-in-law, or support will be there. They will tell me how to react at that time. At that time, I was alone and I didn't know how to do it. And even no nurse or doctor was around me all the time. And so I would say that was really very difficult, and I can't forget that.
5: Disparities still exist around giving birth. Loneliness and poor communication too. But overall, mothers, parents have greater agency than in the past.
6: These days, either you have midwife or you have doctor or you have nurses, you can talk to them, ask them questions. You need support.
5: There are choices now around giving birth in a country like Canada. Hospitals, home births, birthing centers, culturally specific birth practices, pain relief or not. Labor and delivery inevitably hold surprises, but parents-to-be are invited to design a birthing plan if they want.
7: My plan was not to have a plan at all. I didn't want to get too attached to how a labor should go. I was just ready to ride the wave and see how things went. So if I needed an epidural, I'd get one. If I didn't, that was fine too.
5: Pain and uncertainty are still part of giving birth. But for some, with the right support and a little luck, the experience can be meaningful and memorable.
8: So I labored mostly at home, and then by the time my midwife arrived to check my dilation to see if I should go into the hospital, surprisingly, I was fully dilated. So at that point, there was no going back. And so I came in and I was laboring with my support system, my husband and my mom and sisters. The most memorable moment for me was actually giving birth in a water tub, like in a birth pool. And it felt natural for me to use that method. When I am in water, I do feel calm. I feel warm. I feel supported. I wanted to do an unmedicated birth. And so I put it on my birth plan. I didn't expect it to be something that I was going to go through, because they say, you know, so many things can happen. And just the logistics of getting the birth pool to the hospital, I told myself, you know, I'll give it a try. If it doesn't happen, I gave it my best. But if it does, that would be fantastic. So the fact that I was able to actually labor in the birth pool, as well as give birth in the birth pool and have my baby come out of me while I'm sitting there with him while I'm still in it, it was such a fantastic experience.
1: It's funny because I'm not a very emotional person. I don't remember a lot of memories like that, but especially for my first daughter, I remember how she looked like a little cat, and that's how she kind of cried too, when she first cried, like almost like a meow. and holding her and the smell. I had said, please clean her up before you give her to me. I'm not that mother. And she just smelled so beautiful and new. And just looking at her, I'm like, I just felt so connected to her.

0: asked a final question of Lucy Inglis, whether there is one lesson she took away from looking at centuries of childbirth.
1: I think it's that the role of the mother should be more respected in terms of that short, brief window of her life when it's being turned upside down. And she's experiencing so much incoming and outgoing at the same time that it's difficult to retain a sense of self and control. And I think that hopefully this book will give people, I'm not saying they should be thinking of the book when they're in labour, but it will give them some kind of factual bedrock about how this is part of life and give them a sense of how they fit into one of the most important historical things that will ever happen to us.
2: The moment that I remember the most is the actual feeling of my daughter being born. It was unlike anything I'd ever experienced. I could feel her shoulders and her whole body just moving through mine. It felt like magic. It felt like an actual human coming through me and giving life to a new human. It felt like the world kind of stopped in that moment.
3: Pregnancy and birth are attended by myriad personal, emotional, social, and physical dangers, but also joy, triumph, and wonder. In 9 short months, from 2 cells, the body constructs a new life and brings it into the world in a unique moment where all is possible.

You've been listening to a conversation about the early history of childbirth with historian Lucy Inglis. She's the author of Born, A History of Birth. Special thanks to Nukat Mustafa, Amrina Patel, Mariam Muhammad, Anna Lukshit, and others who shared their birth experiences. This episode was produced by Lisa Godfrey with help from Naheed Mustafa, Nicola Lukshic, Sam McNulty, and Annie Bender. Lisa Ayuso is the web producer for Ideas. Technical production by Sam McNulty and Jean-Francois Bisson. Nicola Lukshic is the program's senior producer. Greg Kelly is the executive producer of Ideas. And I'm Nala Ayed.

0: It's been almost a month now since trade talks between the U.S. and Canada collapsed and Carney's government walked away from a deal. Canadian retaliatory tariffs went into effect earlier this month, and yet more U.S. tariffs hit this week. A new deal between the two countries is nowhere in sight. And by and large, Canadians are totally fine with this. Public opinion polling suggests that more than 7 in 10 people think the feds were right to suspend the talks, and Carney's Liberals are sitting higher in the polls than they have in almost a decade. Canadians are choosing to rally around the flag. But as we settle into this new no-deal reality, we wanted to talk to someone who's seeing this all a bit differently, who's wondering if we really should have walked away from the table with the U.S., and who's asking if Canadians, in all of their righteous anger, are really thinking clearly about the path that we are now on. Sean Spear is editor-at-large at The Hub and a former senior economic advisor to Conservative Prime Minister Stephen Harper. He is a Canadian, and The Hub is a Canadian publication, but we're reaching him in New York, where he lives with his family. Sean, it's really great to have you on the show. Thanks so much for making the time.
1: Jamie, it's great to speak with you.
0: So we're coming up on a month now of this deal being floated and then falling apart, and you've had some time to reflect on it, to read reports, hear different accounts of what actually went down. And with that time and space, how are you thinking right now about the deal that Canada walked away from?
1: Well, I have to start, Jimmy, with a bit of an admission. I have taken for granted for the better part of the past 18 months, really since then-President-elect Trump started musing about returning continental economic arrangements to a kind of pre-free trade era, that we were unlikely to secure any type of deal with the administration that would, by and large, maintain tariff-free or at least low tariff access for most Canadian exports. And so perhaps one of the reasons I find myself on the other side of this issue is that my starting point was a high degree of pessimism. And against that, the reports that we've since learned about the contours of the deal, at least the original one negotiated between International Trade Minister Dominic LeBlanc and Trade Negotiator Janice Schreder on the Canadian side, and then the U.S. Trade Representative Jamieson Greer representing the administration, exceeded my expectations. As we understand it, it would have maintained tariff-free access for the vast majority of Canadian exports in exchange for maintaining tariffs on aluminum and steel, although likely with some type of quota regime. And then, of course, probably most difficult on our auto sector. Mm-hmm. And I don't minimize those trade-offs. I don't minimize what that would represent for the workers and those communities. But if you would have told me, Jamie, back in early 2025, that we could get some type of deal with the administration that would by and large protect Canadian access to the U.S. market, I would have said that the Canadian government had done far better than I thought was possible. And in that sense, you mentioned that I'm a former Harper advisor. I find myself in the kind of uncharacteristic position of saying, I like what the Carney government and his team were able to get out of this deal. And I regret that circumstances have taken us, it seems to me, further away from that type of settlement today than we were merely a month ago.
0: I mean, you're also in the position of disagreeing, I guess, with your former boss, because earlier this week, Stephen Harper did say that he thought that the Carney government made the right decision.
2: I do believe that our government had no choice but to take this path. It is clear that the current U.S. administration views our level of economic integration as incompatible with our separate sovereignty.
0: I just want to dig into some of the arguments you made there. Let's start with what was on the table when it came to tariffs. So 25% tariffs on steel and aluminum are still pretty steep tariffs. And autos, I take your point that the tariff would have fallen, but there are reports that the U.S. wanted to exclude medium and heavy duty trucks. It sounds like it would have been very, very hard on the auto sector. And again, we're talking about reports here, but there have been reports that Ontario Premier Doug Ford definitely didn't see this as a good deal, given the concentration of auto manufacturing in the province, and that he was not keen on the idea of putting U.S. booze back on the shelves because of this. And so did Carney really have any choice but to walk away here? He can't force the premiers to play ball. This is like the nature of our federation.
1: Yeah, I would say a couple things in response. First of all, if that description of events is what actually played out, that is to say, the prime minister took the deal back to the premiers and he couldn't secure the support of Premier Ford to restore American alcohol to the shelves. And so we had no choice but to walk away. At minimum, that's a different story than we're being told. Mm-hmm. Second, I would say, although I'm under no illusion that the terms of the deal, as they've been reported, as you say, would have been extremely challenging for the Canadian auto sector. In fact, I think it's reasonable to assume that over time it would have led to the shift of capital and production to the United States. As difficult as it is, the terms of the deal still strike me as worth it. Free trade negotiations, which I saw firsthand in my time in the prime minister's office, involve what are sometimes called offensive issues and defensive issues. You're thinking about trade-offs across sectors, trade-offs across regions. There are winners and losers. I totally concede all of that. But I think if you try to just think dispassionately about the significance of the U.S. market to Canada's economy, when you think about the fact that we are operating not in a world of first best options, not even second best options, Jamie, like third, fourth, fifth best options. The deal that Minister LeBlanc and Janice Charette seemed poised to secure for Canada strikes me as a relatively good one, and all things being equal, one that I would have been inclined

0: What do you make of the Chrystia Freeland argument that once you cross the Rubicon, you kind of can't go back? So if you agree to a deal that bakes in tariffs, then you're never able to roll that back.
1: Yeah, it's a terribly important point, but I think in a way it strikes at the heart of my POV, if I can put it that way, that I follow American political economy debates in general closely, and I follow the kind of intellectual and political debates on the American right in particular very closely. It seems to me, really, for the past several months, if not longer, that the era of continental free trade is coming to an end, that we are in a world of what sometimes gets characterized as managed trade. But in some ways, I think we've already crossed that threshold. We are in a world of what we can do to protect Canadian access to the U.S. market as much as possible, if for no other reason, Jamie, to give ourselves the kind of time and the economic wherewithal to carry out the diversification efforts that both my former boss, Stephen Harper, and the current Prime Minister, Mark Carney, talked about so much at this past week's summit. I come at it from a much more almost cynical point of view, which is, given the hand that we've been dealt, how should we think systematically about how to play it? And I promise I'll stop rambling in a second, but it seems to me that those who are counseling in favor of putting off this deal and possibly putting off any type of negotiation with the Trump administration for the medium or long term, well, they may be on the side of Canadian popular opinion. I think they do owe ordinary Canadians a kind of explanation of the logical consequences of that type of thinking, because it seems to me unlikely that the midterm elections are going to produce a political outcome that will fundamentally change the negotiating environment. In fact, there may be an argument that it makes it worse. And then we're in a world where we're waiting to what? The 2029 inauguration of a new president. It's not obvious to me that that will necessarily improve the negotiating conditions. But more importantly, too, it exposes Canada's economy to real harm for the next 2 or 3 years. And I think when you pull all that together, it seems to me you end up in a place where you're kind of having, as the Prime Minister has so often put it, have to deal with the world as it is, not with the world you want it to be.
0: Could you elaborate for me a little bit more on why you think the midterms could make things worse?
1: Well, as many pundits and observers are anticipating, I think it's highly likely the Democrats are going to win control of the House. It's not clear to me. In fact, if I had to bet, they won't pick up control of the Senate. I think the Democratic Party is generally more predisposed to America's relationship with Canada, if for no other reason, because of effective polarization, because that is in contradistinction to the Trump administration's posture. It is clearly not a top priority for an incoming Democratic Congress to prioritize this issue. I think it's also worth recognizing that the presumptive speaker, Hakeem Jeffries, will have a lot of caucus management issues to deal with a pretty formidable Democratic Socialist Caucus or DSA adjacent caucus. And so, again, I think there will be limits on how much Democrats in Washington are advancing these issues. And then there's just the fact, if it's indeed the case that we end up with a fractured Congress, a fractured legislative branch, where the administration can't move any of its agenda forward, I think that only reinforces the president's focus on those areas where he has executive authority. And in that sense, I think these issues

0: existential than just trade, right? As about Canadian sovereignty. And you hear the Prime Minister talking about this, and you hear reports about this, that the Americans wanted to control who Canada does trade with, and that they wanted provisions in the deal that would allow them to just change it anytime they wanted to. And so how do you respond to the argument that this really is about much more than tariffs?
1: So what you're speaking to, Jamie, is the conflicting reports that we've had about what ensued after the middle of that week when Jameson Greer, the USTR, posted on X something along the lines of, "Congratulations, Mr. President, you've secured a new deal with Canada." And by Friday, of course, the deal had fallen apart. We don't know exactly what happened, mm-hmm. but I will say what we've heard from U.S. Trade Representative Jameson Greer, who I've come to interpret as something of a good faith actor, is that the Canadians overrepresented those issues, that what we were really talking about was something narrower around aluminum and steel. And on the subject of language and culture, it was really around the Online Streaming Act, Bill C-11, which is not merely a grievance with this administration, but was one with the previous Biden one. So that's a long way of saying, you're right, we don't know. But I just think that what has played out in the ensuing weeks is that we were on the cusp of getting a deal that I would be prepared to argue to your audience was in the best interest of Canada. And a month later, we seem further away as ever of getting to something like that. And while I understand the emotion, I worry that that is kind of clouding our judgment about thinking carefully about what is ultimately in the Canadian interest.
0: Another thing Carney said about the deal that we've heard many other commentators echo is that the U.S. signature is sometimes written in pencil, essentially that a deal with Trump isn't worth the paper it's written on because he is an untrustworthy, unreliable guy. Like, at the end of the day, it's not Jameson Greer who signs this, right? And so how do you respond to that?
1: It's impossible to disagree with that. I mean, he is, over the past year, of course, breaking the deal that he previously negotiated with us. So I can see that that is a risk, of course, but it's not obvious to me that that's a rationale for not doing a deal at all, especially because there's like an alternative scenario where he declares victory in his so-called trade war with Canada and shifts his attention elsewhere. And so, again, these are kind of one of those known unknowns that are part of policymaking. And now it's just not obvious to me how we get back to the table, what a resolution looks like. Maybe cooler heads will prevail, but I also worry, Jamie, that we end up in a kind of escalation. What worries me there is not that we just see retaliation after retaliation on particular industries or exports, but the administration has at its disposal certain kind of non-tariff tools that it could draw on that would really harm Canada. Think everything from the banking licenses for Canadian banks operating in the United States. Think of it, tax treaties or visas or any other number of issues. So I'm not defending the administration by any means. They are the bad actors in this scenario. I am not minimizing the challenges that all of this represents for anyone on the Canadian side of the table. I guess if I had a single message, it would be, as understandably angry and frustrated and offended as Canadians are, we kind of owe it to ourselves to try to think as clearly and rationally as we can about how to protect Canadian interests in what is clearly a situation that we ourselves didn't choose.
0: I take your point that there are some real risks here and that the Americans have the ability to ratchet this up in incredibly harmful ways. But, you know, the Canadian economy has been weathering this trade war pretty well. Earlier this week, RBC put out a report saying that they remain cautiously optimistic. The Canadian economy is resilient and will improve despite trade risks. For sure, yes, there's going to be pain in some areas. But there would be pain in some areas if we made concessions to get a deal too, right? So I guess the question I'm asking is, like, what makes you so sure that no deal is worse than negotiating a deal with the U.S. administration?
1: It's a good question.

0: I'm just trying to think through how I'd answer it. Good. This isn't live, isn't it?
1: I like the pause, right? That's good.
0: There are cases, Jamie, where I'm totally open to the argument that no deal is better than any deal. But I'm not talking about any deal. I'm talking about the deal as it's been reported to us, far exceeded my expectations in large part because I've been following these debates really since 2015, 2016 on the American right. You know, I grew up in a world of conservatism where free trade and free markets were kind of taken for granted. They were the kind of policy furniture, if I could put it that way. And what we've seen in the past decade or so, obviously precipitated in large part by Donald Trump's arrival on the political scene, is a real scramble on those issues. And it is now not merely on the right that we're seeing this kind of change in orthodoxy. It is playing out on the American left as well, such that it's not obvious to me that when Donald Trump exits the kind of political scene, that we're going to ratchet back to a kind of pre-Trumpian era of free trade and warm continental relations. I think because of that, the terms of the deal that seemed to be on the table a month or so ago strike me as probably the best we're going to get. And it's not clear to me that waiting longer is going to change that.
1: On that point, earlier this week, we heard Carney say that he doesn't have any pride here, that he's ready to get back to the negotiating table for a mutually advantageous deal. On the other hand, though, he's now seen that the public is on side here, and they are overwhelmingly supportive of his decision to walk away. So on a political level, why do you think he would be in any rush to get back to the table? Might it be more politically advantageous for him to wait this out?
0: One can certainly make that argument. And, you know, it's not an accident or coincidence, it seems to me, that the prime minister's support has gone up in parallel with the kind of expression of support that we've seen play out since he delivered those remarks, I thought, in such a statesmanlike way, the Saturday morning after the talks had broken down.
2: We can't control the storm that blows in from Washington. We can, however, chart a new course by building Canada strong at home and diversifying our trading relationships abroad.
1: That was part of my conversation with Sean Spear, editor at large at The Hub. 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I'm Jamie Poisson. Thanks so much for listening.

0: This is CBC News from Victoria. It's 5:30. Right now it's 11 degrees and clear in Victoria, 6 and clear in Kelowna, plus 1 and foggy in Prince George, and 5 degrees and partly cloudy in Whitehorse. Good morning, I'm Liz MacArthur. A lawyer for the BC Conservatives is looking into allegations that the party's former executive hired a private investigator. Lawyer Bruce Halsor says Elaine Allen hired the investigator, but he would not name him or those he investigated. Halsor says he was retained to look into what happened, and a very preliminary report was delivered on Wednesday. MLA Claire Ratty issued a strong critique of Finley's leadership this week and is one of several MLAs who have said they were told about being targeted by the private eye. The Premier is scheduled to speak today on the last day of the Union of BC Municipalities Convention. This comes after David Eby told his party to be election ready for a possible election that would come 2 years ahead of BC's fixed election date. Multiple political leaders have spoken at this week's convention. Yesterday, Conservative leader Carrie Lynn Finley told the convention that she was not going to step down despite struggles within her party. OpenAI is seeking to dismiss lawsuits filed against the tech giant in relation to last February's school shooting in Tumblr Ridge. Survivors and families of victims of the shooting have sued OpenAI in California for allegedly failing to prevent the tragedy. Jason Proctor reports.
1: Questions about the Tumblr Ridge school shooter's use of ChatGPT emerged in the wake of the tragedy, which left 8 victims dead. In lawsuits filed against OpenAI and CEO Sam Altman in California, where the company is headquartered, survivors and families of victims claim the shooter's ChatGPT account was flagged for troubling content months before the shooting, but that no one contacted RCMP. Now, OpenAI wants a U.S. judge to dismiss those claims, which it says should be heard in BC, not California. In court documents, the company says most of the witnesses and evidence will be in BC, and it says British Columbians also have an overwhelming interest in the questions the lawsuits will explore, involving alleged failures of the province's law enforcement and mental health care systems. Wherever the lawsuits happen, OpenAI says it will fight the claims, which it calls baseless and not viable. Jason Proctor, CBC News, Vancouver.
0: The BC Wildfire Service is further downgrading an open fire ban for the southeastern region of the province. The Regional District of East Kootenay says the service will rescind the Category 3 open fire ban starting at 1 p.m. local time today. The downgrade means that stubble or grass burns over an area bigger than 0.2 hectares will now be allowed after obtaining a burn registration. The number of active wildfires across BC has dropped to about 90, with only one burning out of control. The mayor of Fort Nelson is welcoming a provincial review of timber supplies in northeast BC. It comes after years of major losses from wildfires and new land and wildfire protections in the region. Mayor Rob Fraser says local operations, including the municipality's community forest project with Fort Nelson First Nation, need to clarify just how much marketable wood is still available to harvest.
2: We know there will be cuts, but this is still a really large forest district. And, you know, we haven't been cutting here since 2009. So I think we're pretty flush with harvestable forest, but we don't know exactly what it is.
0: The BC Wildfire Service says fires have burned more than 3 million hectares around Fort Nelson and Fort St. John since 2018. The province's consultations on new harvest levels in both areas are expected to start this fall. And a new community hub in Vancouver is offering low-income pet owners free veterinary care, food supplies, and crisis foster transfers all under one roof. Bernima Francis has details on the surging demand that the hub hopes to meet.
3: This space is designed to address how the region's housing crisis is directly affecting families and their pets. Kathy Paulson is with Paws for Hope.
4: Affordable pet-friendly housing is almost an oxymoron. It's very, very, very difficult to find.
3: Paulson says a lack of pet-friendly rentals forces a growing number of people to make a heartbreaking choice.
4: To make them choose between severing that bond and saving their pet.
3: Chantal Archambault with the Vancouver Humane Society says skyrocketing pet food and vet care costs also force many to make daily sacrifices simply to keep pets home.
5: Within our own program in emergency veterinary assistance, we talk to a lot of people who are deciding to spend their last $30 of the month on pet food rather than food for themselves.
3: Funded by donations alone, the Pause for Hope Community Hub held its first operational day on Thursday. Purnima Francis, CBC News, Vancouver.
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7: Thank you, Liz, and good Friday morning to you. I'm Gregor Craigie in Victoria. This is CBC Radio 1. Coming up this hour, we'll hear from Megan Reed in 15 minutes with the Business Digest. More on Stellantis, Amazon Pay, and King Charles with some thoughts on artificial intelligence. But first, first-year computer science students at the University of Victoria will soon have a required AI ethics class. Before all that, though, let's look at the weather. Liz, how's the forecast shaping up across BC and the Yukon this morning?
6: Well, for Whitehorse, mainly cloudy with a chance of showers late this afternoon, the high to 13. For Dawson City, clearing this morning, fog patches dissipating this morning with the high to 15. For BC's North Coast, mainly cloudy with a chance of showers this morning, the high to 14. For the Peace Region, a mix of sun and clouds, skies clearing near noon with a high to 21. For the Central Interior, sunny with a high to 22. For the Boundary and Kootenay Region, sunny with a high to 23. For the Okanagan and Southern Interior, sunny with a high to 25. For Metro Vancouver and the Fraser Valley, sunny, the high to 24. And for Vancouver Island, the Southern Gulf Islands, and the Sunshine Coast, mainly sunny with some fog patches near the water and highs in the low 20s.
7: And Sterling, how's it looking out there right now?
8: Well, starting in the Yukon, Dawson, partly cloudy and 0 degrees Celsius. Watson Lake, partly cloudy and 1 and partly cloudy and 5. In Whitehorse, moving to BC at the moment. Let's make sure I have BC here. Bella Bella is 10 degrees Celsius with mist. Cranbrook, clear and 7 degrees Celsius. Fort Nelson, partly cloudy and 6. And Fort St. John, partly cloudy and 6 as well. Moving to Kamloops, clear and 9. Clear and 6 in Kelowna. Prince George, mist and minus 1 degree Celsius, 8 degrees Celsius and clear in Prince Rupert. And for the island, the Gulf Islands and Sunshine Coast, a primarily clear skies right now with temperatures of 7 in Port Alberni, 8 in North Couch and Nanaimo and Campbell River, as well as Powell River, 9 in Qualicum Beach. We're at 11 in Port Hardy with mist, 11 as well in Tofino, Comox and across Greater Victoria.
7: And on the BC ferries, there is a third of the deck space free on the 6 o'clock sailing from Swords Bay to Sawasin. In Nanaimo, the 6:15 from Departure Bay has 20% of the deck space free. And the 7:45 from Duke Point, Nanaimo has 15% of the deck space available. This is CBC Radio 1. It's 22 minutes to 6 now, 22 minutes to 7 Mountain Time. The conversation around the development and use of AI has taken a dramatic turn in recent weeks, but even if it doesn't one day destroy humanity, it promises to strongly influence our culture in ways that are both promising and challenging. That's something our next guest has been thinking about. Michael Zastry is an associate professor in computer science at UVic. He's been thinking about AI in the context of a mandatory ethics course he's developing for first-year computer science students, and he spoke with Jason D'Souza.
9: Good afternoon, Jason.
10: Thank you so much for making the time with us. And I know you've been teaching an ethics course for fourth-year students for a few decades. Why did the department decide to have this required ethics course for first-year students?
9: Well, I think what's happened is since we developed the stream for software engineers 20 years ago, computing was still central to the discipline, but in those past 20 years, computing technologies, information technology, communications technologies, they've become embedded in almost every way that we interact in society. Mm-hmm. And it was felt that given what students will be facing in front of them just every day in terms of interacting with family, with community, that maybe we should get the issues in front of them sooner rather than later. That is, try to give them things in first year so they can maybe reflect on the way technologies impinge on these social issues as opposed to waiting to fourth year to tap it off.
10: And so you're currently developing this course that will be offered in January of 2027, I understand. What kinds of things are you thinking about as you design this class?
9: Well, I guess the first thing is that I'm trying to recognize that many of these students are new to university. They're out of high school, and a lot of the sort of the context and norms and implications that we sort of take for granted, you know, having been out, say, in the outside world, that I have to sort of give to them or at least help them acquire for themselves. But also, they're anxious. You know, they hear stories about how computer programmers won't be needed in the future, mm-hmm. or they'll hear about how there's going to be 10 to 20% of job losses in white-collar jobs over the next 10 years. It's more of a case of trying to give them some reality checks on that, the fact that software developers will still be needed going forward. But also thinking about some of the really thorny bits about AI and ethics. So, for example, such things as algorithmic bias, the fact that these systems are trained on existing data sets, which themselves may reflect the biases of those who collected the data a long time ago, mm-hmm. such that decisions that they make may reflect, say, gender biases or racial bias or even socioeconomic bias. So there's a host of new kinds of concerns, even threats that are now present, which weren't there 20 years ago.
10: It certainly feels as well that the concerns and issues surrounding AI evolve, if not day to day, maybe week to week. Like, we have been following the story of this rogue AI that's doing things that developers didn't necessarily think was going to be possible. And it's already causing those issues. I bring it up because I wonder, in a situation in a climate like this, where it feels as though AI and the issues surrounding it change so rapidly, how do you apply that to a course being taught in a year's time?
9: Well, I think it's kind of crucial to understand that some of the things which are showing up right now are actually issues of long standing. Mm. So we know that the AI doesn't solve problems the way that people do. Like, AIs, they tend to sort of stumble onto solutions that humans may not have thought of or anticipated. And sometimes those solutions kind of subvert the intent of a system. So again, algorithmic bias has been around for the past, say, 10 years. It's now been kind of supercharged by AI. But it's also a case of trying to be, I think, clear-eyed. You were saying in the intro about the fact that AI is going to kill us all. Mm. That's been out there on the media. And my sense is that that's very sort of science fiction-y. It's mm-hmm. like a combination of Frankenstein with Skynet and HAL 9000, with maybe a bit of Wally mm-hmm, Coyote mm-hmm. mixed in. but there are indeed things where even the folks at OpenAI, that I think you may be referring to, the Hugging Face incident, where they were totally surprised. Some of these things are really about transparency. They're about transparency of supervision, transparency of data use, transparency of incident reporting. So a lot of these things are really about ways that we've discovered in the past of how to manage risks socially, as opposed to what these AI things are doing right now.
10: Michael, on a personal level, have you been surprised by the rapid evolution of AI?
9: Yes, I have been. In fact, a very good friend of mine, we've been sort of friends for 40, 50 years. He does software engineering in Ireland. And I was a bit skeptical about generative AI back in the day, but he sort of kept me honest. And now I've been sort of paying attention to it. But I'm surprised in positive ways that the degree to which I depend upon it every day. Mm. I depend upon it as an educator. To try and do lesson planning, some of the things which they may want to do in the past, where maybe to develop some animations or some explanations for students, or examples, it would take me hours or days to do it in the past. Now I can sort of do it in a space of maybe 15, 30 minutes mm-hmm. with a bit of guidance. So I'm surprised by the way it's enabled me to do things that in my career which I couldn't have. But I'm also kind of surprised at just how outlandish some of the claims have been made by those who are promoting the technology, as opposed to asking the questions, well, how does this really kind of serve us in terms of our social needs, you know, for delivery of healthcare, for delivery of educational services? So I'm kind of surprised in one way by the technology, what it can do, but also surprised by how it's almost exercising some of the things that we've struggled to deal with as a society mm-hmm. over the past, say, 50 years.
10: Michael, it's really great to hear from you today. Thank you for this.
9: You're very welcome.
7: Michael Zastri is an associate professor in the Department of Computer Science at the University of Victoria, speaking with CBC's Jason D'Souza. It's 15 minutes to 6 o'clock now, 15 to 7 Mountain Time. And if you're having trouble getting started on your day in the early hours, maybe this little toe tapper from Big Joe Turner will help.

0: There you go. That's got you out of bed. I'm sure Big Joe Turner and his Blue King Band. It's 12 minutes to 6 now, 12 to 7 Mountain Time. Conservative members of Parliament are expressing concern about a deeper partnership with Canada and EU and how it could affect immigration. So far, the Prime Minister has not made any specific comments on that, but the lack of details are leaving room for speculation, including in publications like the Wall Street Journal. Here's Conservative immigration critic Michelle Rempel-Garner.
1: Well, you know, one of the things that concerned me about the original Wall Street Journal report, I'm sure you guys all enjoyed getting this news broken in an international outlet, was that they were talking in vague terms about mobility of persons. The EU has had, it's one of the top political issues in the EU, is the migrant crisis. And, you know, Canada's immigration system is severely broken over the last 10 years. And I'm concerned that there's signals that could perhaps import that migrant crisis to Canada. That can't happen. So that'll be one of the issues as the immigration critic that I'll be focusing on as well, too. But again, I just want to reemphasize, like, I think it is abysmal that Mark Carney is making such incredible announcements on foreign soil as opposed to being accountable to members of Parliament. It's not just Conservative versus Liberal versus NDP. We all represent Canadians of all political stripe, and these are big questions. And this should have been discussed at home. I should be able to come to you and talk with an informed position. And it's the fault of the government that I don't have that information as an elected representative on behalf of my committee. So there's a lot of accountability that has to happen by Mr. Carney in a very short period of time. And that's what I'll be looking for.
0: Conservative MP Michelle Rempel-Garner speaking to CBC in Penticton. It is 10 minutes to 6 now, 10 to 7 Mountain Time, and Megan Reed has the Friday Business Digest.
2: Good morning. The contract talks between Stellantis and Unifor, currently underway, are even more tense after the news last week that the carmaker has signed a memorandum of understanding with Canadian armored vehicle maker Rochelle on a potential sale of its Brampton plant. Details of what's in the MOU have been kept under wraps. Unifor President Lana Payne held a press conference yesterday. Payne says this is not just about one auto plant. Brampton is now a symbol of a much larger concern about Stellantis in Canada and, by extension, the entire auto industry.
3: There are 9,000 Unifor members across all Stellantis facilities, including at the Windsor Assembly Plant, at the Etobicoke Casting Plant, and at the Toronto and Red Deer Parts Distribution Centers. If the commitments Stellantis made can be broken in Brampton, they can be broken anywhere.
2: Payne does not accept that the options are Rochelle or nothing. She also did not rule out the possibility of a strike. Greg Layson is an editor at Automotive News Canada.
4: It is one of the messiest contract talks I've seen because there are unfulfilled promises from the contract before. There is money tied up from the feds that they're trying to get back, and you're trying to do a deal with no USMCA in place and tariffs currently in place and the threat of a 50% tariff on January 1st. This is one of the ugliest, messiest contract talks that I've ever seen.
2: And the clock is ticking. Stellantis' collective agreement expires this Sunday, September the 20th at 11:59 p.m. Well, some good news for Amazon Canada employees. The tech giant is raising its hourly wage by $1, effective September 27th, meaning workers' hourly base rate goes to $26.27. So full-time employees working a 40-hour week will earn $54,000 on average. If you do the math, it shows that Amazon is increasing wages by 4%, while inflation is hovering around 3%. In addition, as of October 1st, full-time, part-time, seasonal, and corporate staff will be eligible to receive 10% off online grocery and daily essentials. Speaking of technology, King Charles is worried about AI, so much so he gathered the world's major tech leaders in Scotland for a conversation, underscoring his hope that the development is done in a way that ensures it remains in service to humanity. He also spoke with them of the existential dangers of artificial intelligence falling into the wrong hands, as concerns grow that AI safety efforts are lagging behind the development of increasingly powerful systems. The discussions were held in private, so it's unclear about exactly what was said. That didn't stop U.S. President Trump from weighing in, calling AI safety concerns a hoax. on par with, quote, the global warming scam, unquote. And finally, the Museum of Play is out with its short list of toys to be inducted into the Toy Hall of Fame this year. And they need your help to whittle down the list. Care Bears, the board game Sorry, Tickle Me Elmo, and Yahtzee are all potentials, but the one that surprised me the most was the slide, the playground staple that's been around for centuries and is only now making the list. Fans can help decide who makes it by voting in the Player's Choice ballot online until next Wednesday. The class of 2026 will be announced in November, and the winners will join the ranks of top-tier toys like Blox, Atari, and Slime. For CBC Radio, I'm Megan Reed.

0: Thank you, Megan. This is CBC Radio 1 in British Columbia. Updating the overseas markets, the Nikkei Index in Tokyo is up today. It is 1.5% higher, 882 points up. The Hong Kong Hang Seng up 146, that's 0.5% higher. The FTSE in London down 1%, 126 points lower. And the Frankfurt DAX down 1%, 285 points off on the day. Oil, West Texas Intermediate up 16 cents a barrel at $102.07. Natural gas unchanged, $2.90. Gold up $8.70, an ounce at $4,408.40. Lumber is at $549.50 per thousand board feet. And the Canadian dollar at 71.37 cents U.S. Now, Sterling Afert has the marine weather forecast.
1: Well, Strait of Georgia, north and south of Nanaimo today, wind light. Harrow Strait, wind light. Juan de Fuca Strait, Central Strait, and East Entrance, wind light this morning, as well as Juan de Fuca Strait, West Entrance, wind light. Becoming variable, 5 to 15 knots this afternoon. Johnston Strait, wind northwest, 10 to 20 knots today. Queen Charlotte Strait, wind light today. West Coast, Vancouver Island, north, wind northwest, 15 to 25 knots, diminishing the variable, 5 to 15 near noon. And for West Coast, Vancouver Island, south, wind northwest, 20 to 30 knots, except light near the coast south of Estevan Point. Wind becoming southeast 10 to 20 this morning.
0: Thank you, Sterling. 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

0: A good Friday morning. I'm Chris Walker in Kelowna. This is Daybreak on CBC Radio 1. Sonia LaRouche is in for Alia this morning and has our first look at local news headlines. Good morning, Sonia.
1: Good morning, Chris. The leader of the BC Conservative Party says the party is looking into allegations that a former executive director hired a private investigator to look into MLAs. It's the latest controversy to shake Carolyn Finley's leadership. And persistent severe drought conditions continue to affect some regions of BC. The province's latest drought update shows September has been drier than usual. I'll have those stories and more coming up at 6:30 Pacific time.
0: Thank you, Sonia. Sonia LaRouche back in about half an hour with more local news. On our program this morning, don't hit send if you have written a long email to a teacher. Just let it pickle in your drafts. Our parenting column explains why coming up in about an hour and a half this morning. We're also going to talk more about the continued turmoil in the BC Conservative Party with our panel on the ledge. They join us in just over an hour. First up, though, students in Cranbrook have access to extra mental health supports. We'll explain why next on Daybreak. Happy Friday, Joseph O2.
2: Happy Friday, Chris Walker.
0: We got lots of sunshine around the southern interior today. Right now, clear skies, a little cool. All of us down in single digits this morning. Right now, it's 9 degrees in Kelowna, 7 in Penticton. Vernon is 10. Okay, so there's a double digit. That didn't take me long, did it? Revelstoke, 7 degrees. Nelson, 7 degrees. Cranbrook is clear at 7. Joe, how do we look?
2: We're going to hit 25 again today, Chris. Okanagan, Shuswap, Similkameen, lots of sun flowing through the Columbias as well, around 23. 23 for the East Kootenay and the Elk Valley, and the West Kootenay boundary country might be the hot spot, closer to 27 for this afternoon in the towns and cities through the West Kootenay boundary.
0: Thank you, Joseph. We'll be back, Sonia and Joseph and I, right after World Report, 6 o'clock Pacific time, 7 o'clock Mountain time, and the news is coming up next.

0: A good Friday morning. I'm Chris Walker. This is Daybreak on CBC Radio 1. Sonia LaRouche is here with local news headlines. Good morning, Sonia.
1: Good morning, Chris. Premier David Eby is slated to give a speech today on the final day of the Union of BC Municipalities annual convention. The speech comes after Eby told his party to be election ready for a possible vote 2 years ahead of the province's fixed election date. And new data from the Angus Reid Institute indicates half of British Columbians don't have a political party to enthusiastically throw their support behind. Those stories and more coming up at 6:30 Pacific time.
0: Thank you, Sonia. Sonia LaRouche back in 20 minutes with more local news. Up next, we go to Mount Baker Secondary School in Cranbrook. That's ahead on Daybreak. Morning, morning, Joseph O'Toole.
2: Good morning, Chris Walker.
0: How you doing?
2: Yeah, pretty good.
0: Yeah, good.
2: Yeah,
0: yeah, fine, thanks. Yeah. I'm enjoying this blue sky.
2: Yeah,
0: cool weather. Nice, cool, crisp mornings. Yeah. 9 degrees right now in Kelowna, 7 degrees in Penticton. Vernon is 10. Princeton is as cold as it gets. Well, Princeton and Golden. We'll get to Golden in a minute. But Princeton is 4 degrees. Right now, Revelstoke, a bit of fog and 7. That's really the case through the West Kootenay as well. A little bit of fog, otherwise clear and 7 degrees. Clear skies all the way through to Cranbrook. It's 7 and Golden. Also 4 degrees this morning.
2: A nice, cool, crisp morning transforming into a bright, sunshine-filled afternoon. And that's the way it's looking right through into the weekend with temperatures right around 25 for the Okanagan, Shuswap, Similkameen today, tomorrow, and on Sunday as well. 25 as well expected for the West Kootenay Grand Forks area. The Columbias will be around 23, and the East Kootenay and the Elk Valley all matching that 23 degrees, mainly sunny weather. Now, speaking of that fog, just noting on the highway here, Highway 93, from Radium to Canal Flats, limited visibility because of that fog. So just while it's dark and early, just note that bit of travel advisory from Drive BC.
0: Thank you, Joseph. 12 minutes after 6 o'clock Pacific time, after 7 o'clock Mountain time. 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The local school district in Cranbrook is making more counselors available for kids at Mount Baker Secondary. On Wednesday, a student there was seriously injured after he jumped off the school roof. Police say he had earlier threatened people with a knife at a nearby home. Vivica Johnson is the superintendent of School District 5 in the Southeast Kootenay and is with us this morning from Cranbrook. Ms. Johnson, good morning. Vivica Johnson, good morning.
3: Hi, good morning. Sorry, Mom.
0: Looks like we're having some phone difficulties. We will regroup.
3: Can you hear me?
0: Oh, well, we can hear you now. Can you hear me?
3: Okay. Yeah, I can hear you now. Sorry. I might need to get a new cell phone.
0: Okay, well, let's hope it lasts for another 5 minutes here so we can have a quick conversation.
3: Okay. Sorry.
0: What can you tell us about what happened on Wednesday?
3: It was a very serious situation that was rapidly evolving. Staff were amazing. They followed procedures. RCMP and first responders arrived at the scene. It's really hard for me. I was there. It was difficult to watch, but certainly I'm super proud about how everyone responded and just how they preserved the dignity of the child that was involved.
0: Was this during school hours? We're going to have to try again with this phone, Vivica Johnson. I don't know how quickly you can run out to the local shop and get a new cell phone, but it looks like we're having some problems. So we're going to regroup here and try again in just a moment. 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

0: have reconnected with Vivica Johnson, the superintendent of School District 5 in the Southeast Kootenai. On Wednesday, a student at Mount Baker Secondary in that district was seriously injured after he jumped off the school roof. The school district's making more counselors available for kids there. And we were asking Ms. Johnson if this happened during school hours. Vivica, can you hear me now?
1: I can hear you now, but my phone is being a bit glitchy for some reason. I'm just going to move closer to our... I'm just going to go to a different room. Is that better?
0: Well, so far, so good. So when did this happen? Was it during school hours?
1: No, it was right before the school day began, but then bridged into school hours.
0: Okay, so I assume that kids were arriving to the school as this kind of unfolded?
1: Yeah, that is correct. It was right when the buses and everything were pulling in, so right at the start of the school day.
0: Okay, and the school was closed on for the day after that and then reopened yesterday. What are you hearing about how teachers and kids and staff are handling it all?
1: I was actually on the...
0: I'm afraid, Vivica, this phone line's not working. We're going to have to try again some other time. That's Vivica Johnson. We apologize to our listeners in Cranbrook and around the province that we can't make this conversation work. We're trying to talk to Vivica Johnson, who's the superintendent of School District 5 in Southeast Kootenai. Unfortunately, we're just having persistent phone problems. So we'll hope to bring you this story a little bit later this morning.

0: As you've been hearing on the news all week, some of the biggest names in artificial intelligence want to slow down the development of AI. And these are not activists and academics who've been saying this for years. This time it's the CEOs and the safety officers of tech giants like Anthropic and OpenAI. Canadian mathematician, the 2026 winner of the most prestigious prize in mathematics, the Fields Medal, also is concerned. The CBC's Manjula Selvaraja asks him why and brings us the story.
1: An AI researcher, a relatively unknown figure, shot into the zeitgeist on a Wednesday in September. Jacob Coxon's first ever post on X went viral. It's now at more than 170 million views. He announced that he was quitting his role at artificial intelligence giant Anthropic, fed up with companies racing to develop the most advanced AI with few guardrails in place to ensure they don't lose control of their models. Coxon writes that employees at these companies think there's a chance AI could end humanity by 2030. Here he is speaking to BBC News.
2: And many of the people who are sort of deep in the weeds on actually coding the thing believe that there is like a greater than 10% chance, or even greater, some smaller, but they all have different numbers for a probability that humans might die. And they all keep this in their head on a daily basis while working on the technology.
1: Some skeptics wondered whether this was marketing hype to inflate company valuations. Another Jacob Zimmerman, says there's a culture of dismissal around AI safety issues.
3: If someone warns about X risk and they're not working on AI, they're viewed as a novice and someone who's not qualified to speak about it. If someone works on AI and talks about AI safety, it's viewed as marketing hype. But at some point, you have to ask yourself, what would it take to convince you this is something worth taking seriously?
1: Zimmerman is a professor of mathematics at the University of Toronto and a 2026 recipient of the Fields Medal, considered the Nobel Prize of Mathematics. He just launched MACI, the Mathematical AI Safety Institute, with the aim of bringing together mathematicians to work on AI safety. Zimmerman wants everyone to pay attention.
3: This is as big of a priority, at least, as, for example, bioweapons and pandemics and the like.
1: Soon after Jacob Coxon's post, Anthropic CEO Dario Amodè released an open letter with the headline, "We must pace the frontier." It means slowing down the pace of development of the most advanced AI models, the frontier. Amodè's position got a nod from Sam Altman of OpenAI and Elon Musk of xAI. Amodè also called for third-party auditors to evaluate that the right safeguards around alignment are in place at AI companies. Alignment is a code word for getting systems to act in accordance with human values and goals. Zimmerman says that's not easy. First of all, humans don't all have the same aims and values. And then, it's also not entirely clear how AI works, how it does what it does.
3: We're not even capable of making systems that can act in accordance with what any human wants, because we don't understand how they're acting in the first place, which is absolutely at the heart of the problem.
1: And this situation will only get worse as models move into recursive self-improvement, or RSI, which is the mode where AI builds the next generation of AI. In his letter, CEO Dario Amodè says RSI is already starting to happen at Anthropic and other AI companies. Andrew Yoon says the industry is in a mad race towards recursive self-improvement. Yoon is head of research at CivAI, a California-based nonprofit that raises awareness around AI capabilities and risks.
4: There are two main kind of bottlenecks right now in AI development. One is hardware, and then the other bottleneck is labor. And the AI companies know that if they can make an automated researcher with their own AIs, they can just hugely multiply their amount of productivity.
1: I ask you if it's possible to develop AI safely.
4: There are concerns about how do you do some kind of coordination like this with China involved here. It's not just like American companies who need to cooperate. This would be another difficult part of the puzzle, but it's not impossible.
1: Dire warnings about AI can feel a bit too much.

0: Thank you, Manjula. This is CBC Radio 1. It's 6:22 Pacific time. Joseph O'Toole's got some music for us.
1: Yeah, some music from Indigenous artist Logan Statz. He's a Juno-nominated artist, and he's going to be in Caledon for a show tonight at the Frog City Cafe. Now, Statz comes from the Six Nations of the Grand River Reserve in Ontario. He and I spoke this week, and here's what he told me.
2: You know, I come from Six Nations, you know, so we have a rich history of you know, amazing songwriters and storytellers and, you know, dancers and, but I guess before all of that, you know, I owe it all to my old man, my dad, you know, driving in the car and him throwing on, you know, Robbie Robertson and the band, you know, driving in the car and him putting on, you know, like old Res Radio and you know, introducing me to, you know, real music as a young man, you know. I owe it all to my old man, you know, and he even gave me my very first guitar. People say that you need four chords in the truth for a good song. I say that I found a way to do it with three, you know, three chords in the truth. My music is just like I sit there with a guitar and I try to, you know, I just let it all fall out. You know, I try not to sugarcoat it too much. I try not to dilute it too much. You know, it's just like I feel like the best songs kind of happen and they just kind of fall out of you. And that's, I try to kind of live by that and die by that.
1: Statz is going to be playing songs from his upcoming album, Peacemaker, at tonight's show in Caledon.
2: My last albums, I've kind of been sad. I wrote them after breakups, you know. So Peacemaker, I'm writing from a different place on this album. You know, it's like my heart was broken. And I feel like this album, you'll kind of hear me further along on that healing journey. You know, I feel like right now with everything that's going on social media, everything that's going on in the world, that unity is becoming a thing that people are thinking is far-fetched. And I feel like it doesn't have to be. Like, peace can happen, you know, and there's hope.
1: Now, this is your first time playing in Caledon at the Frog City Cafe, right? How much do you know about the venue?
2: People are talking about this venue. Like, you know, musicians are talking about this venue because, like, there's been a few of my peers, few people, like, on my travels that are like, yo, Frog City is actually, like, super lit.
1: We're about to play a duet with you and Allison Russell, a song called Sacred Love.
2: There was something special about that song. You know, and there's something special about the writing process. And then something really special about the way that Allison came, you know, and it's like live off the floor take, you know, like everyone's just playing and vibing in a room. And that's what happened, you know. So I feel like just the message of the song, you know, it embodies just Peacemaker as a whole. It's a really great song to play, Sacred Love.
1: Here's a song that he mentioned. This is Logan Statz featuring Allison Russell with Sacred Love.

0: This is Logan Statz with Allison Russell. The song is called Sacred Love. Logan Statz is in Caledon tonight playing the Frog City Cafe. The show runs from 7 to 9.
1: Thank you, Joseph. Coming up in the next half hour of this program, Hollywood descended upon Toronto over the week. TIFF wraps up its 51st edition. Film critic Rachel Ho drops by right after our local news. It's 6:30 Pacific time.
2: This is CBC News. Good morning. I'm Sonia LaRouche. It's clear in Fernie and 1 degree, clear in Kamloops and 8 degrees. In the news this morning, the leader of the BC Conservative Party says the party is looking into allegations that a former executive director hired a private investigator to look into MLAs. As Katie DeRosa reports, it's the latest controversy to shake Carolyn Findlay's leadership.
3: I don't know if I was literally followed or if it was an internet-based investigation.
4: Former BC Conservative Party President Aisha Esty says she's one of about a dozen people, including four MLAs, who were targeted by a private investigator allegedly hired by the party's former executive director, Elaine Allen. Allen was hired as executive director in August, but was suspended by the end of that month. Current party president Mauro Francis has been reaching out to those being looked into by the private investigator. They include current BC Conservative MLA Claire Ratté and three who left the party over the last month, Brennan Day, Alia Warbus, and Rosalind Bird. Bird is the MLA for Prince George Vailmont.
3: I am disappointed on a level that I don't even have words.
4: Findlay says the party is looking into the allegations.
5: I had no knowledge of it. I was unaware of it.
4: A source with direct knowledge of the matter tells CBC News the private investigator was hired to look into who was leaking information to a social media account called the Findlay Files. Katie DeRosa, CBC News, Vancouver.
2: New data from the Angus Reid Institute indicates half of British Columbians don't have a political party to enthusiastically throw their support behind. This comes amid speculations of a possible snap election. The president of the Angus Reid Institute says some voters are feeling like political orphans. Sachi Curl says they are also split around whether another political party is needed.
6: What you find is significant segments on both sides of the political spectrum saying this. So it's not as though that worry about vote splitting is only being felt by people who lean to the left or lean to the right. It's felt on both sides. It doesn't really present much of a solution.
2: Elections BC says it is informing staff to be prepared for the possibility of a sudden election and checking on voting space availability. Persistent severe drought conditions continue to affect some regions of BC. As Janella Hamilton reports, the province's latest drought update shows September has been drier than usual.
7: Thursday's drought and water scarcity report from the BC River Forecast Center revealed recent cooler and wetter weather has not made much of a difference for the province's severe drought conditions. Officials say so far September has been drier than normal and there is little to no precipitation in the forecast for the coming days. The Okanagan is the worst drought-affected region with water levels in the area still at record lows, posing a high risk to aquatic ecosystems, including salmon, that are migrating for spawning season. Much of the interior is expected to remain warm and dry. As for the south coast, rivers and streams are at below normal flows. Meanwhile, on Vancouver Island, strict water restrictions remain in place in most southeast communities. The province is reminding residents and businesses to follow local water restrictions and conserve wherever possible. Janella Hamilton, CBC News, Vancouver.
2: And the BC Wildfire Service is further downgrading an open fire ban for the southeastern region of the province. The Regional District of East Kootenay says the service will rescind the Category 3 open fire ban starting at 1 p.m. local time today. The downgrade means that stubble or grass burns over an area bigger than 0.2 hectares will now be allowed after obtaining a burn registration. The number of active wildfires across BC has dropped to about 90. And lastly, a Great Dane is recovering after being rescued from a mountain near Revelstoke. The 10-year-old dog was injured Sunday while hiking with her owners on Mount McPherson. Her owners could not carry her all the way down, and as the sun set in, the alpine temperatures were beginning to plummet and rescue crews were called. Ren Bessette is manager with Revelstoke Search and Rescue.
8: She was an angel. She was so calm. She let our team wrap her paw pads without any issue, and she looks like she enjoyed the ride.
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1: Sonia LaRouche on our news desk this morning. You're listening to CBC Radio 1. I'm Chris Walker in Kelowna, along with Sonia and Joseph O'Toole, who's got a look at our weather forecast. We've got a gorgeous morning shaping up here in the Okanagan Valley. A little light on the horizon. Sun's not quite up, but it's 9 degrees and clear. Penticton, clear skies and 7. Vernon is 10. Princeton is 4. And Salmon Arm is 6 degrees. Joe?
0: Yeah, we can expect a lot of sunshine around these parts, Chris. Okanagan, Shuswaps, Milkmeen, 25 today. Sunny skies expected, and really that sunshine flowing right across the region. The Columbia's will be around 23, as will the East Kootenay and the Elk Valley and the Kootenays. West Kootenay at 25 and Boundary Country at 27 for the day.
1: And right now in Revelstoke, fog and 7 degrees. Castlegar, Nelson, both clear, but there is some low fog in the West Kootenay area at 7 degrees right through the West Kootenays. Creston right now is 10 degrees. That's our hot spot this morning. Cranbrook, clear skies and 7, and Golden is 4.
0: Only thing really to note right now on the roads is limited visibility, and this has been going on through the morning. Radium to Canal Flats on Highway 93, so just watch for that. Just more of a travel advisory while it's still a little bit dark. But otherwise, not much to mention on the roads so far.
1: Thank you, Joseph. It's 6:36 Pacific time. You're listening to CBC Radio 1. To the movies now. This past week, the best and brightest of Canadian cinema, Hollywood, and international film all gathered in Toronto. The Toronto International Film Festival is the unofficial kickoff of award season. Rachel Ho is a film critic and editor at Exclaim magazine and was at TIFF and joins us to share some films we should be keeping an eye on. Rachel, good morning.
9: Good morning, Chris.
1: So how did this year's festival stack up to previous years?
9: It definitely felt a little more low-key, and I don't mean that in a bad way necessarily. Something I was very critical of with TIFF in previous years, especially last year, was I always feel like they're prioritizing celebrity. Like they want to bring in the hottest actor and actresses to the red carpet, but their movies maybe aren't as great as they possibly should be. I definitely can't accuse TIFF of that this year. They programmed some really fascinating films from other festivals, but they also got some really great world premieres as well. So the knock-on effect is, yes, maybe it didn't feel as high profile because it wasn't as glitz and glam, but you know, we're at TIFF to watch great movies, and that should be the priority.
1: Okay, let's hear your top five from this year's festival then.
9: I do still have a few movies to watch this weekend, but as of right now, my favorite film of the festival, and I don't actually think that this is going to change, it's one that I just couldn't stop talking about to people. It's a Canadian documentary called Ladies and Gentlemen, Brian Mulroney.
10: He listens to advice. He commands loyalty. For the good of all Canadians. Ladies and gentlemen, I give you Brian Mulroney.
11: There are no great men. There are only ordinary men who rise to meet great challenges. I'm a Mulroney man.
9: So this is a gonzo documentary. Heavy emphasis on the gonzo there in that description. It's clever. It's super on the nose. It is a satire, basically, of the entire Mulroney era. There are so many Canadian jokes in it, so many Canadian references. I was really curious how it was going to land with international audiences. Seems, though, that it's been received pretty well, which is great. And this is an NFB doc, so that makes it doubly great because that means it will be available for free at some point on their website, which, of course, we love. Now, another documentary I really enjoyed is Once Upon a Time in Harlem. Now, I think this is a really special movie. The director of this documentary, he unearthed some film that his father had taken back in 1972 at Duke Ellington's townhome in Harlem. This was a 4-hour cocktail party, and it had some of the surviving members of the Harlem Renaissance being reunited, some of them for the first time in like 50 years. So they discuss the movement, they gossip a little bit, they're drinking, they're smoking, and we're just the fly on the wall of this party. It's an oral history that it feels like it's just coming to us live it's an extraordinary film. I do hope it gets a decent release and you know, at least it's accessible online because I think a lot of people are going to find it as interesting as I did. Another one that I really like is Possible Love. This is a Korean movie. It's going to be South Korea's entry into the Oscars next year. This is from the director Lee Chang-dong and it's his first movie in 8 years. I think he used the time very wisely. The movie talks about class divides in Korea. It's surprisingly funny given the subject matter and oddly optimistic as well. And this is a Netflix movie, so I believe it's going to be streaming in Canada November, December is what I'm gathering right now. And so hopefully very accessible for people down the line. In the Heart of the South, that is another Canadian movie. This was actually one of the first films that I watched for TIFF and it stuck with me right to the end. This is a hard one to describe. It's about an Inuk artist living in Toronto. She gets a shot at making a movie. It's a creative fever dream. That's how I describe it. This is kind of the opposite of Possible Love. I think it's going to be a little bit more difficult to track this one down, down the line. However, if you do come across it, absolutely, it's worth your time. Take a watch because it's a great showcase of Canadian talent on that one as well. Now, for the fifth spot, I'm going to go with The Debut. This is Jesse Eisenberg's new movie. It's about a suburban mom finds a new lease on life through community theater. Julianne Moore is in this, and she is absolutely incredible in the movie. So incredible that in my press screening, which is just a bunch of, you know, grumpy media people, there was an honest to goodness applause break after one of her monologues, which I have never experienced before. It's a testament to how great the film is, but more specifically, how great she is in this movie.
1: Now, you've mentioned a couple of Canadian films already. Any other CanCon catch your eye?
9: There's a movie from Winnipeg called Strong Son that I found really interesting. It's about a man whose father tells him, go to the gym, work out, get big and strong, because then you're going to be able to find a wife. But this man, the son, he is struggling with some serious mental health issues that his father just doesn't quite understand. Strong Son is the narrative version of a documentary short that came out from the director Ian Bawa back in TIFF 2020, that was. And here's a quick clip from that short.
12: My son needs to work on his legs, especially his calves. I tell him that women like a man with a strong legs. Strong leg means stable home.
9: Now, this is a quiet film. It weaves in a compelling conversation around masculinity, mental health, and all of it's done through a South Asian lens, which I think gives the film this specificity that only elevates how universal this topic is, how universal all of those emotions are. So again, probably one that's going to be a little bit more difficult to track down, but absolutely worth it.
1: Any themes you noticed across the movies this year?
9: One that I just could not get away from in all the movies that I was watching, it was around aging, caregiving, specifically around Alzheimer's patients. So there were movies like Wild Horse 9, Tangles, Closing Night, and a few others as well. They all seem to reflect the aging population that Canada is dealing with it. Pretty much every country in the world is dealing with it at this point, and everything that comes with that. What strikes me, though, is that all these movies are very different. You know, of course, we have some dramas, but there's also a comedy in there. There's animated films. There's international fare. They're optimistic. Some of them aren't so optimistic. You know, I think it demonstrates how expansive the nature of this topic is, but also how diverse and how varied everybody's experience can be with this disease, but with caregiving as well.
1: And so what titles should we be keeping an eye out for in the coming months, Rachel?
9: I genuinely think the majority of Canadians are actually going to get a real kick out of this Brian Mulroney doc. It's not really a documentary, but it is a documentary at the same time. I think people are going to have a lot of fun with that one. For those interested in awards, La Bola Negra, Possible Love, both of those are going to be available on Netflix soon. And I think going to be in the conversation for the international categories. Fjord has a great performance from Sebastian Stan. I Play Rocky is a very big crowd pleaser type of film. If you really want a devastating performance, Andrew Scott is absolutely phenomenal in Elsinore. He's playing the Scottish actor Ian Charleson as he played Hamlet for the last time in his life. So all of these movies are going to be coming out in theaters October, November, but I will be sure to remind you of them as they start rolling out.
1: Rachel, thanks very much.
9: No problem at all, Chris. Take care.
1: Bye-bye. Rachel Ho is our Screen Time columnist, who is a film critic and editor at Exclaim.

0: quarter to seven Pacific time. You're listening to CBC Radio 101.3 FM in Cranbrook. And we are going to try once again to connect with Vivica Johnson at School District 5. That school district in Cranbrook making more counselors available for kids at Mount Baker Secondary after on Wednesday, a student there was seriously injured after jumping from the school roof. Police say he had earlier threatened people with a knife at a nearby home. Vivica Johnson is the superintendent of School District 5 in the Southeast Kootenai and is on the line, we think, with us from Cranbrook this morning. Vivica Johnson, good morning.
1: Good morning. Can you hear me now?
0: Yeah, we're all clear now.
1: Okay.
0: So, you know, people may not have been listening a half an hour ago when we tried this conversation the first time and had phone problems. I wonder if you could just kind of recap for us what happened on Wednesday.
1: It was a pretty serious and rapidly evolving situation. A student was on the roof of one of our schools. I appreciated that the staff followed safety procedures. The RCMP and first responders were on the scene. We moved students and staff to another building, actually a completely different school, just to get them kind of out of the area. And it was scary, but I think we were all more concerned about the youth involved.
0: Yeah. Do you have any information about how they're doing in hospital? I mean, if they seriously injured is vague, but do we know how they're doing?
1: I haven't had any updates, honestly. I think on, you know, there's lots on social media, and I believe that the family has started a GoFundMe page. So I see that as being hopeful that they will recover, but I can't say for certain.
0: Okay, we'll talk a little bit more about social media in a moment here. So the school, Mount Baker, was closed on Wednesday after that happened early in the morning as kids were arriving, and then reopened yesterday. How did yesterday go?
1: You know what? Yesterday was good. It was a somber day. I started my day at the alternate school, and then I moved over to Mount Baker just to get a gauge on how things were going. You know, students, you know, were... There was mixed emotions for sure. Some were very close to the individual involved, and others, you know, just wanted to get back to work. We had a ton of supports on hand, both for students and staff. And I think all things considered, the day went really well.
0: Yeah, we hear that a lot, that there's, you know, extra supports are available. But then I always wonder what kind of supports, and then and that, like, what does that actually mean? And then do kids use them? And if so, how? I wonder if you could just explain that part of it.
1: Yeah, no, for sure. So what we do is we bring in extra teachers as well as support staff, just for any staff members that need to maybe take a moment or need to process kind of what's going on or regroup. For students, we had extra counselors, child and youth mental health. We had access to Foundry support as well. We brought in excess counselors to what we already have in our schools. So our high school currently has two full-time counselors. Our alternate school has a full-time counselor there as well. So just wanting to make sure that kids had an opportunity to talk, debrief. You know, we tried to maintain some normalcy with classes being in session, but teachers were super flexible and administration about allowing students to do what they needed to do, as well as staff, because in moments like this, you just don't know how it's going to impact. You don't know what the ripple effects are going to be, and they may not appear immediately.
0: And do kids actually take you up on these offers of extra counseling?
1: Yeah, they do. I was in the building yesterday, and popping in, you know, one of the other things that we like to do is just have food on hand and just try to make it a nice welcoming environment for folks, you know, having drinks and a lot of food available for, you know, students and staff. So it just allows them to gather and talk about it. I saw a number of students either collecting kind of just outside the school, chatting, you know, they're really good. I mean, they don't know me personally, but I would check in with them, and they, you know, appreciated that they had access to supports, and they just wanted to be together with friends, and some just wanted to be in math class.
0: Yeah. You mentioned the social media, and there's, you know, obviously when something like this happens, you know, especially high school, it's already sort of rumor mill central. How do you handle that part of it? Like, there must be all sorts, and we don't need to get into the specifics, but all sorts of things flying around on social media, which might make this a little more challenging to deal with. How do you handle that? How do teachers and counselors handle that aspect?
1: I think they just discourage the use of cell phones, especially when it's in school. I mean, we don't allow them currently, but we're pretty fortunate in BC because the ministry, as well as Safer Schools Together, works really closely in situations like this. And they're doing media scans to see if there's anything that's peaking so that we can be aware of that. But I'm I have to say I'm really proud of the students because I believe there was a video circulating briefly on social media and we were investigating kind of where it was coming from, but it was taken down quite quickly because students chose compassion. They wanted to hold each other accountable and stop sharing the video to protect the dignity of the child involved.
0: And you can imagine that it would be probably very difficult for that kid to come back when and if that happens into the school environment after something like this. How will you make sure that if and when that happens, it's done in a way that is comfortable for everybody?
1: That's a really good question. I think anytime that there's a major incident, we want to just kind of move slowly. We can only move forward at the speed of trust and ensure that the family feels supported and the student has the supports that they need to, come back to school. I think in this situation, people feel a lot of compassion for the student. It is Suicide Prevention Month and people all struggle. I mean, I think everyone is relatable to the situation because we've all had moments where, we're not doing well. And unfortunately, this one was quite extreme. But I think more than anything, people are showing a lot of compassion and just want to support the child and the family.
0: Well, I'm very glad we could reconnect with you, Ms. Johnson. Thank you for taking our call again. We appreciate that.
1: Yeah, no, thank you so much. I appreciate you calling back.
0: Good luck. Bye-bye.
1: Have a good day. Thanks. Bye-bye.
0: Vivica Johnson is the superintendent of School District 5 in the Southeast Kootenai. That school, by the way, two stories high, just to give you a sense of the severity of that fall. We reached Ms. Johnson this morning in Cranbrook.

0: We're a little bit about this a few weeks ago, about a month ago, when we talked to the new CEO of Gorman Brothers. That's a West Kelowna wood manufacturer. They have a plant in just across the border in Oroville, and they were talking about possibly moving, shifting, I think is the way they put it, some production there to avoid U.S. tariffs. And so that is the topic of the current this morning. A number of Canadian companies are considering moving production south of the border. That is, of course, exactly what the President of the United States wants, and it's all to avoid American tariffs. That conversation coming up on the current after our program here on CBC Radio 1. Right now it's 6:53 Pacific time. We got a daybreak mug burning a hole in our pocket. It's time for Mind Breakers. This week on Mind Breakers, all things cool because of the weather and the end of summer and the cool mornings. We're looking for answers or questions related to cool somehow. 1-888-662-6628 is the number to call. 1-888-662-6628. We've got a caller on the line this morning. Good morning. Hello? Hello?
1: I can't hear you.
0: You can't hear me?
2: Hello?
1: I can hear you now.
0: All right.
1: Thank goodness.
0: Okay, who am I talking to here?
1: This is Katrina in Cranbrook.
0: Hi, Katrina. How you doing?
1: I'm dandy.
0: Good. Katrina, we've got a music question for you. It goes back a ways, but let's go. Here we got a clip. This trumpet player who you hear singing here was dubbed the Prince of Cool. Have a listen.
3: They're writing songs of love, but not for me.
0: Katrina, do you know who that is?
1: I have not the faintest clue.
0: Not the faintest clue. Katrina, that's a guy named Chet Baker. Chet Baker, the Prince of Cool. Katrina, thanks for the call.
1: Next time. Bye.
0: Bye. Caller number two, good morning.
4: Good morning.
0: Hi, who's calling?
4: Dale and Oliver.
0: Hi, Dale and Oliver. How you doing?
4: Very well, thank you.
0: Good. It's another jazz question.
4: Oh, I'm not good.
0: Well, let's see. This one's easy.
4: But I have my helper with me, so maybe she'll know.
0: Okay. Which jazz trumpet player released The Birth of the Cool in 1957?
4: Well, the only one I know of would be Louis Armstrong.
0: The answer is Miles Davis.
4: Oh, okay.
0: Dale, thanks for the call.
4: Bye.
0: Bye-bye. Katrina and Dale, we're 0 for 2 on the jazz front. All right, let's try a different tack here. Good morning.
5: Good morning, Chris.
0: Hi, who's calling, please?
5: Hey, Chris, it's Gordon from Vernon.
0: Hi, Gordon. Vernon, ready to go?
5: Ready.
0: All right, this is a whipped cream substitute that does not need whipping and never melts. What's it called?
5: Cool Whip.
0: Cool Whip. There we go. Gord, well done. Your name is in the hat. Joe's going to pop your name in that hat, Gord, and then we're going to draw one name for a Daybreak prize. Here we go.
6: There goes Gord. Okay. And it is Mike and Vernon.
0: Mike and Vernon, you've won yourself a Daybreak prize. Thanks to Katrina and Dale and Gord who gave us a call this morning. Here's the one that Katrina missed. This is Chet Baker and But Not For Me.

0: That's Chet Baker from a 1954 record called Chet Baker Sings. He was only 25 years old. It's a great record. The Prince of Cool was his nickname. 7 o'clock Pacific time. Our local news is next.
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3: 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That's coming up on The Current.
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4: This is World Report. Good morning, I'm John Northcott. Prime Minister Mark Carney is meeting with his Liberal caucus in Ottawa today. MPs are holding a retreat ahead of the fall sitting of the House of Commons, which gets underway on Monday. The CBC's Janice McGregor is in our parliamentary bureau. Janice, we've heard a lot from Carney lately, but not much from Liberal MPs. What's top of mind for them going into today's meeting?
5: Well, first up, John, meeting their new colleagues. Three new MPs joined this caucus following by-election wins at the end of the summer. So this is a team that's growing, buoyed by high polling numbers and poised to put a more comfortable governing majority to work this fall. Their to-do list is very serious. On the affordability front, a bill went on notice last night to enact the finance minister's recent announcement of an extension of the gas tax relief at the pumps. Ministers have been previewing legislation to make their one project, one review, regulatory approval, streamlining push the default now, not just for major builds that are designated as nationally significant, but all new investments. And the government's been consulting this summer on changes to the collective bargaining provisions in the Canada Labour Code, trying to modernize labour relations and avoid the government needing to intervene in so many work disputes.
4: Okay, Janice, with the Carney government's switch to a fall budget cycle, summer is budget consultation season. What do we know about the federal books at this point?
5: Yeah, there are a lot of hints starting to come out now. In the Prime Minister's speech, for example, to the investment summit earlier this week, Mark Carney said they're on track to balance the operating part of the budget ahead of schedule. Now, we know a wave of downsizing and retirements rolled out across the federal civil service this summer. Many pressures remain to do more to support businesses and workers through the uncertainty of this trade war. And we are due for an update on some of the big ticket building ambitions and defense procurements in the government. Very ambitious industrial strategy. But the pain we're all feeling from high gas prices actually helps fill federal coffers with more resource revenues. So the finance minister has some room to maneuver here. And as we heard earlier this week at the summit, for example, they could be offering yet more tax cuts and investment incentives to help the economy.
4: Janice McGregor in Ottawa. Thanks, Janice.
5: You're welcome.
4: With Quebec's election just over 2 weeks away, the U.S. trade war is dominating the campaign. Quebec has been hit hard by U.S. tariffs, leaving voters focused on economic fallout. As Alexander Silverman reports, new polling suggests that deep anxiety over the economy is undermining support for Quebec sovereignty.
6: Support for Quebec independence is at its lowest level in decades. Just 27% of Quebecers say they would vote yes if another referendum was held, according to a recent poll by Main Street Research. Parti Québécois leader Paul St-Pierre Plamondon, now promising not to hold a referendum until U.S. President Donald Trump is out of office.
7: And of course, the question of the tariffs is part of the election.
6: The nationalist but staunchly federalist CAQ is using the trade war to attempt a political comeback. Leader Christine Fréchette.
8: C'est pas le moment.
6: Now is not the time to launch a referendum, she says. Talk of sovereignty still continues to be an issue on the campaign trail, with five parties competitive to win seats, looking for any edge to sway Quebecers at the ballot box. Alexander Silverman, CBC News, Montreal.
4: Voting opens in Russia today for the country's first parliamentary elections since its full-scale invasion of Ukraine. Polls are open throughout the weekend as voters elect all 450 members of the State Duma. President Vladimir Putin's United Russia Party is expected to maintain its tight grip on parliament. Putin claims a strong victory will demonstrate broad public backing of the war. but critics point out that genuine opposition candidates have been barred from running. At least 16 people are dead, dozens more injured after a suicide bomb targeted a mosque in northwestern Pakistan. Chaos breaks outside the mosque as rescuers rush to help victims following Friday's prayers. Police say an attacker rammed an explosives-laden vehicle into the building while armed gunmen traded fire with officers inside. Five police officers are among the dead. No group has claimed responsibility for the attack, but the Pakistani Taliban has been behind a recent surge in violence targeting security forces. Iran's Revolutionary Guard strikes and detains a foreign oil tanker in the Strait of Hormuz. Iranian state media report the Togo-flagged vessel was hit after attempting an unauthorized passage through the strategic shipping corridor. British maritime security officials confirm a projectile hit the ship, starting a fire on board. Thousands of Iranian militia members march through central Tehran today in a major state-organized show of strength. Members of the volunteer Besaij force brandished weapons and flags as part of a nationwide military recruitment drive. Organizers are offering civilians limited military training in exchange for signing up. Iranian officials say similar rallies are scheduled across the country in the coming days. Malaysia's king grants a rare royal pardon to jailed former Prime Minister Najib Razak overnight. The decision lets the 73-year-old serve the rest of his corruption sentence under house arrest. A court convicted Razak over his role in a massive multi-billion dollar financial scandal. His original 12-year sentence has already been cut in half. His term now ends August 2028, provided he pays a $12 million fine. The lawyer for an Ontario family says an NHL prospect was put through an intense military-style workout with his team before collapsing. Matthew Mitch, who plays for Arizona State University, is now in hospital fighting for his life. Julia Chapman reports.
8: He's my heart. He's my world. He brings us so much joy.
9: The last few weeks have been excruciating for Christina Mayich. Her son, 21-year-old Matthew, an NHL prospect, collapsed last month during a workout with his Arizona State University hockey team. The family's lawyer says he suffered heat stroke and is in critical condition in hospital.
8: Oh, we were devastated. Devastated, heartbroken, shocked.
9: Matthew, from Hamilton, Ontario, was a recent transfer to ASU. He'd been playing hockey since he was young, and in 2023 was drafted by the St. Louis Blues. But that didn't faze him, says dad, John Mayich.
10: He didn't care if he was at a small rink in Hamilton or a big rink in St. Louis. He just loved the game.
9: Leonard Aragon, the family's lawyer, says the team workout was military style, took place in overwhelming heat, and water was withheld from players.
11: Certain safety protocols weren't followed. Protocols that ASU itself says should have been followed, such as monitoring people to see if they have heat problems or having a cool down tub if someone has heat stroke or heat exhaustion.
9: He doubts Matthew will survive. The university says it's reviewing the incident. Its campus police also investigating. Aragon wants a third-party investigation. As for the Mayich family, they're taking it day by day.
10: And we know Matthew's a fighter.
9: Leaning on their faith and hoping for a miracle. Julia Wong, CBC News, Edmonton.
4: And finally, the Buffalo Bills kicked off their NFL season in a brand new stadium yesterday, beating the Detroit Lions 41-31. But for thousands of Canadian fans in attendance, the biggest highlight came before kickoff. As Jamie Strachan reports, the team made a special effort to welcome its neighbors from the north of the border.
12: Before the first ever regular season game at the Buffalo Bills' sparkling new stadium, a nod to their Canadian fans.
13: Who better to perform it than the Bare Naked Ladies, really?
14: It means a lot, you know what I mean? Just for them to show that love to us, especially with everything going on, right?
12: About 10,000 Canadians hold Bills season tickets, with thousands more fans across Ontario.
15: Did you see my Bills tattoos?
12: For Tony Mosdossi, the six-hour drive from Petawawa to Buffalo is a tradition.
15: It's this community that we've built, the Bills Mafia around here, and coming down from the, you know, across the border, it's so easy. It's like a family you never knew you had.
12: The Bills plan to play O Canada all season, calling it a celebration. no mention of politics. The decision has ruffled some feathers, including on Fox News.
16: Your national anthem does not belong in my country.
12: That feeling was hard to find in the Mardi Gras-like atmosphere outside of the stadium. Harry Kelly even adorned his hot dog cart with a Canadian flag.
17: And they are our friends and neighbors, and they're going to be here today, and I'm going to treat them just like I always did, with respect.
12: If there was ever a place to remember the deep bond between the United States and Canada, it was here. Two countries with a deep love for one football team. Jamie Strachan, CBC News, Buffalo, New York.
4: And that is the latest national and international news from World Report. I'm John Northcott. This is CBC News.
0: Good morning. I'm Chris Walker. This is Daybreak on CBC Radio 1. Sonia LaRouche is here with local news headlines. Good morning, Sonia.
18: Good morning, Chris. A lawyer for the BC Conservatives is looking into allegations that the party's former executive director hired a private investigator. And the Summerland Jets will play their first ever regular season home game today, facing the Osuyus Coyotes. It marks the beginning of a new chapter for junior hockey in the community. I'll have those stories and more coming up at 7:30 Pacific time.
0: Thank you, Sonia. Sonia LaRouche back in 20 minutes with more local news. We also have a bit about Summerland in this half hour. We're going to visit the museum and archives where they're collecting artifacts from the wildfire. More on that coming up in just about 10 minutes. First, though, a plague on both your houses. Our panel on the ledge is next on Daybreak. Good morning, Joseph O2.
19: How now, Chris Walker?
0: good, thanks. How are you doing?
19: Yeah, good. Pathetic.
0: Yeah, we've got a nice morning here in the Okanagan Valley. Blue sky, sun's just popping up. Gorgeous morning in Kelowna, 9 degrees. In Penticton, it's clear and 7. Vernon is 10 degrees. Bit of fog in Revelstoke and around the entire West Columbia, West Kootenay region. You might want to take care on the highways because of that. Right now, it's 6 degrees from the cusp all the way through Nelson. Creston this morning is 10 degrees. Cranbrook is clear and 7. Golden is 4.
19: And for the day, sunshine expected. So I won't keep repeating that word. Temperatures are, well, I was going to say they're a little different. They're not really that different. 25 today for the Okanagan, Shuswaps, Milkmead. The Columbia's around 23. About 27 today for West Kootenay Boundary Country and the East Kootenay and Elk Valley, right around 23. So all of us in that same sort of range. And that's what you can expect for basically the next 4 days as we go into the last weekend of summertime here in the southern interior.
0: Thank you, Joseph. It's 12 minutes after 7 o'clock Pacific time. Are there any notes on the roads other than that fog in the West Kootenay?
19: Yeah, not much to mention. No, it's a pretty smooth morning.
0: We'll take it. You know what's not smooth? BC politics. Another wild week. BC is bracing for a potential provincial election call 2 years early. This could mean a provincial campaign overlapping with the current municipal campaign. Meanwhile, the BC Conservative Party trying to manage yet another scandal, this one involving a private investigator hired to spy on current and former MLAs and staffers, even a journalist. Our weekly political panel is here to discuss. Alec Lazenby covers BC politics for the Vancouver Sun and Province. Katie DeRosa is our CBC News legislative reporter. Alec and Katie, good morning.
20: Good morning, Chris.
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0: Katie, you're at UBCM in Vancouver this week and saw how this election speculation built up. Can you break down what's sparking this speculation for a snap election call?
20: Yeah, well, you know, there's been a lot of chatter about an election, possible dates. And, you know, I had heard that there was even an NDP campaign manager tapped. So at a press conference in Surrey, I asked Premier David Eby, is Cheryl Oates your campaign manager? She was the former chief of staff to the premier for in the interim basis. And he confirmed that, yes, he told his caucus that he's tapped Cheryl Oates to be the campaign manager whenever the campaign is. But it's looking ever more likely that the campaign is imminent. We're hearing October 24th as a possible election date. And the perhaps Eby calling a press conference in the next couple, a few days to drop the writ. So we've also heard from Elections BC that they are calling locations. They are trying to secure voting polling stations, training staff. So that, if it walks like an election, it sounds like an election. So I think people should be ready. And the premier's talking this morning at UBCM. So we'll hear if he's kind of making a case for it. I don't think he'll announce this morning. But yeah, it's looking like that's a possibility.
0: Now, Alec, UBCM President Corey Ramsey asked the province to stick to the set date for the provincial election, which would be a year and a half or 2 years from now. Delegates at the conference even debated an emergency resolution on this. What can you tell us about all that?
2: Yeah, it's a bit like the rides at Disneyland with the long lines. Many of these municipal candidates have been waiting for years to get their chance to run, and now they are, or get reelected, and now they are worried that their opportunity is going to be overshadowed by a provincial election. The next scheduled provincial election isn't until October 21st, 2028. Ramsey said she wants to keep it that way, arguing voter turnout is already too low for local races, that there isn't enough media coverage of them, and that competition for volunteers would be tough if both races happened at the same time. The conference passed the emergency resolution, and Ramsey received a healthy dose of applause for it. I don't think this will matter much to Evie, who has had a contentious relationship with UBCM and has already started laying the groundwork for a trip to the polls.
0: Katie, there's also these allegations against the former executive director of the Conservative Party of BC, who's accused of hiring a private investigator to look into former party members, MLAs, even a journalist. What do we know about this?
20: Yeah, you know, I talked yesterday to former party president Aisha Estee, who was one of about a dozen people on the list, including, you know, five MLAs, journalist Rob Shaw, and other you know, political operatives who were targeted by a private investigator allegedly hired by the party's short-lived executive director, Elaine Allen. Elaine Allen was the executive director who replaced Angelo Isidoro, and she was only in the role for about a month in August. But yet during that time, there's allegations that she hired a private investigator to look into who was leaking information to the social media account, the Finley Files, which has been publishing damaging information about Carolyn Finley and her senior leadership team, even leading to some resignations from some of those individuals, like her chief of staff and other people close to Carolyn Finley. I asked Carolyn Finley about this yesterday at UBCM. She says she knows nothing about it, but she said the party is looking into it. But, you know, for her part, Aisha says it's shocking behavior to be investigating your own. She was still the party president when this investigation was going on. As she says, nobody in the party knew about it. And it only came to light earlier this week when the private investigator sent the bill to the party, and the party was like, what? I'm hearing it's about $20,000 bill that the party now trying to figure out who pays for this.
0: Yeah, PIs don't come cheap. This cannot be good, Alec, for morale. What do we know about how the caucus is doing?
2: Yes, in a word, frustrated. Speaking of sources, I was able to confirm that two MLAs asked Finley to step down for the good of the party at the caucus meeting on Wednesday night, where the private investigation was disclosed. Earlier that day, Claire Ratté, the Conservative MLA for Skeena, released an absolutely blistering critique of Finley's leadership on Substack. In that post, she said that Finley has not been calling MLAs in an effort to mend fences, even after the departure of nine members of caucus over the last month and a half. She also said that Finley has called multiple caucus meetings where she has either not attended or left after making a speech. It certainly appears as if the Conservatives are coming apart at the seams, and with reports that party fundraising is down and the Conservatives plan to go into a possible snap provincial election with the exact same platform as they had in 2024, it doesn't seem like it's going to get any better for them from here on out.
0: And yet the polls, Alec, are really interesting. The BC residents are dissatisfied with everybody, basically, with the NDP and the Conservatives and presumably everybody in between. Walk us through these numbers a little bit.
2: Yes, I spoke to Sachi Curl, president of the Angus Reid Institute, yesterday, who said that she can't recall a time in recent memory when voters were this universally dissatisfied with the options on offer. According to polling done by her firm, 51% of British Columbians feel like a political orphan and are not enthusiastic about either party. This includes either the NDP or the Conservatives or any of the other options on offer. This includes 55% of past Conservative voters and 41% of past NDP voters. So in this context, you know, you need to view the other poll from Angus Reid that found EV's approval rating is up 10 points. There was also an Ipsos poll that had the NDP up 10 points overall, with Finlay nearing a 50% disapproval rating. Well, much of this is good news for the NDP. The Angus Reid polling shows that the NDP support may be more from voters holding their nose than any real support for what the government is doing.
0: Now, Katie, how would a snap election affect the prospect of changes to DRIPA?
20: Well, that's a great question. And, you know, on Tuesday, the entire 3 hours of UBCM main discussion was about DRIPA and its implications. But then when we had a scrum with the Attorney General, Nikki Sharma, I asked her, is it still the plan to put forward amendments to DRIPA? And she didn't definitively say yes. She said, well, you'll have to see in the coming days. And again, maybe she was hinting at an election. But certainly, if we look back to spring, the government was almost at risk of falling because of DRIPA. They didn't have the votes. The late Joan Phillip was against any changes. And so that's why the NDP had to go back to the drawing board on that legislation. Now an election might make that issue overshadowed by the other issues facing the province.
0: Alec and Katie, we'll leave it there. Thanks very much for this.
20: Thank you, Chris.
2: Thank you so much, Chris.
0: Alec Lazenby is the political reporter for the Vancouver Sun and Province. Katie DeRosa is CBC's legislative reporter. By the way, the journalist apparently targeted by the private investigator hired by the BC Conservative Party is Rob Shaw, who you can hear regularly on our afternoon program with Sarah Penton.

0: 7:21 Pacific time. The Summerland Museum and Archives is collecting artifacts from the Bald Range wildfire to preserve for posterity. They are looking for special objects, artwork, photos, even stories from community members. Petra Haller is the curator of the museum and is on the line with us from Summerland this morning. Petra, good morning.
1: Good morning, Chris. Nice to talk to you.
0: Thank you for joining us. Why are you making this call for artifacts and what do you plan to do with them all?
1: What happened to us was really unprecedented. Nothing like this has ever happened in Summerland. I don't think anything has really happened like this before in BC before. It was something that none of us were expecting to happen. The community is still kind of reeling from it. It still feels a little surreal that we all went through it. The museum, we want to act now and begin collecting, like you said, a whole range of items that help tell the story of really this disaster that happened in town, and in the outlying areas, partly, like you said, for posterity, for future generations to

0: that by sharing our stories, talking to each other, it allows us to process what we experienced and feel connected to one another, to know that other people are also feeling very similar ways.
1: It kind of sounds like it's still raw for you.
0: Yeah, it is. I'm very lucky. My house where I live with my daughter, we're fine. We have family members and friends that, weren't so lucky. I'm still having nightmares, and almost every single day my daughter, she's 2 years old, she looks out the window at the mountains and she says, "Mommy, the fire, I'm afraid." So there's a, even for those of us that are, quote unquote fine, didn't necessarily lose anything in the fire. It really rattled a lot of people. It was definitely a traumatic event for I think a good majority of the town.
1: Yeah. And so what you say that this is sort of part of the town's therapy long term. What kinds of things are you looking for?
0: Yeah, so one of the things that we're most interested in is actually like interviews with people. So we have a longstanding practice at the museum of recording oral history interviews. So what we'd be looking for there are either like audio recordings, or they could even be video recordings as well if people want to show photos or hold up objects that they have, that kind of thing. So talking to people about their experiences, because there is such a wide breadth of experiences and so many different aspects to what happened that might not be obvious to people. Like, I was just talking to a friend of mine who, he has a food truck here in town, and he was making 1,000+ meals a day for the firefighters. So he was actually in the evacuation zone working that whole time. And I had no idea. And there are lots of things like that. Like the district workers, the Summerland like public works staff, a lot of them were here going from building to building doing maintenance work during the fire. And so like, of course, like there are the first responders, the firefighters that are, doing the really obvious work that we're so incredibly thankful for. But there are lots of other nuances to it that I think are really important for people to hear about.
1: Can you tell us about these conversation circles that you're planning?
0: Yeah, so we've had a couple already, and we're having another one today. So I felt that it was really important for us to invite the community in and engage people in the conversation about, what is important to remember about this event, and what do we still need as a community? So, they're kind of open format for people to talk about kind of whatever they want to talk about, what they need to talk about, to help kind of air out some of the things that we're still mulling over. To share people's experiences. It's been emotional, definitely the talks, but it's really interesting hearing from folks and being like, "I'm feeling that way too," or "I didn't realize that was something that was going on." I think that people are still really like, even it's been well over a month. It's been like a month and a half since the fire broke out, and still people are really working through a lot of things and really kind of stuck on, trying to just wrap their heads around what happened to us. So, go on, Chris.
1: Well, I am just curious. So you're gathering all of these stories and then I assume physical artifacts and things. How long before you think it's appropriate to show them and represent this event in some way?
0: Yeah, that's a good question. I think, people are processing it at different rates. Like some folks are pretty fine, and are moving on, I think, well, which is good, which is, that's

0: good. There are a lot of people that are still displaced by the fire. And it's, you know, going to be a lot longer of a road for them. So right now I have started a small display on the response to the fire. So instead of putting together right away, like an exhibit showing images of the, you know, the destruction, I think we've all seen enough of that on the news and on our phones, on social media. And I don't want to re-traumatize people. So instead, what I'm choosing to focus on right now is some of the good things that have come out of it, because there have been a lot of good things, actually. Like, you know, from the way that our neighboring communities stepped up to help us when we were evacuated, the way that neighbors looked out for each other, just the strength and bravery of those first responders going out there and working hard to save our community. Those are the kind of things that I want to focus on right now. I think that that's a little more helpful to people to, you know, celebrate, you know, that we came together and most of our town was saved.
1: Petra, we're up against the clock here. We have just 15 seconds before the news. So I want to make sure I say goodbye properly. Thank you very much for telling us about this. Good luck.
0: Yeah, thank you so much. I appreciate your time, Chris. You take care.
1: You too. Bye-bye. That is Petra Haller, the curator of the Summerland Museum and Archives, and we reached her this morning in Summerland at 7:30 Pacific time.
2: This is CBC News. Good morning. I'm Sonia LaRouche. It's sunny in Kelowna and 4 degrees, fog in Revelstoke and 7 degrees. In the news this morning, the Premier is scheduled to speak today on the last day of the Union of BC Municipalities Convention. This comes after David Eby told his party to be election ready for a possible election that would come 2 years ahead of BC's fixed election date. Multiple political leaders have spoken at this week's convention. Yesterday, Conservative leader Carolyn Finley told the convention that she was not going to step down despite struggles within her party. And as BC Conservative Party leader Carolyn Finley feels more calls from within her own party to step down, the possibility of a provincial snap election looms. But as Miriam Gummer explains, the Union of BC Municipalities is raising concerns about overlapping election periods.
3: We're always ready.
4: BC Conservative Party leader Carolyn Finley says she and her caucus are prepared to take on a snap election this fall, despite two of her own MLAs calling for her resignation last night. This internal turmoil comes as most municipalities have their local elections on October 17. Corey Ramsey is the Union of BC Municipalities president. She says voters aren't ready.
5: I think that the public is concerned that the potential of a second election will just cause chaos and confusion.
4: Ramsey says keeping an additional slate of candidates straight will be difficult and could dilute conversations around local issues. She is calling on Premier David Eby to keep the local election process uninterrupted. He has not confirmed whether a snap election will be called, but did say he's hired a campaign manager and informed his caucus to be prepared. Miriam Gamar, CBC News, Vancouver.
2: Meanwhile, new data from the Angus Reid Institute indicates half of British Columbians feel like political orphans with no provincial party to enthusiastically throw support behind. Michelle Morton reports.
6: Shachi Curl is president of the Angus Reid Institute.
7: 50% of British Columbians saying they want a change in government. They're not happy with the performance of this government.
6: As for the official opposition,
7: two-thirds of British Columbians, including a lot of 2024 BC Conservative voters, feel like this party is not ready to govern.
6: UBC political science professor Stuart Prest says if there is an election, it's important to look at what parties stand for.
8: Looking at the way in which the NDP have governed for the last decade, that record is very much in evidence. For the Conservatives, it means looking at the kinds of commitments that Ms. Finley has made since becoming leader.
6: Curl also says voters are split around whether another political party is needed or if it would create more uncertainty. Michelle Morton, CBC News, Vancouver.
2: And to Kelowna now, where the Eldorado Hotel is threatening to continue its legal battle against the city of Kelowna over a contentious lakefront boardwalk. For years, the hotel has blocked public access to the boardwalk in contravention of multiple court rulings. In July, the city of Kelowna said it planned to expropriate the land. In a statement this morning, the hotel implies it will fight the expropriation in court, saying, quote, litigation has consequences for every Kelowna taxpayer. Expropriation powers in BC are broad and are rarely overturned by the courts. Meanwhile, the boardwalk in front of the Eldorado Hotel remains closed to the public. Police in Merritt are asking for the public's help with a structure fire investigation dating back to July. On July 5th, RCMP responded to a structure fire in the 400 block of Morgan Avenue in a Lower Nicola neighborhood. Police say they believe suspicious activity may have contributed to the fire and resulting property damage. They're asking anyone with information to contact the Merritt RCMP. And lastly, the Summerland Jets will play their first ever regular season home game today. It marks the beginning of a new chapter for junior hockey in the community. The Jets will host the Osuyus Coyotes at the Summerland Arena. Opening day celebrations start at 5 p.m. in the arena parking lot, and the night will also honor firefighters, first responders, and community members who supported Summerland during the recent wildfire emergency. And that's a look at your CBC News for British Columbia. National and international news coming up on World Report at 8 o'clock Pacific Time, 9 o'clock in the Mountain Time Zone.
1: Thank you, Sonia. Sonia LaRouche on our news desk this morning. This is CBC Radio 1 in British Columbia. Coming up in this half hour of our program, if you have written a long email to a teacher, you might want to think twice.
9: Strongly worded?
1: That's right. Strongly worded, long email, probably with the use of AI, for your teacher to address and another thing.
9: Last thing.
1: Why teachers don't really like getting those emails. That's coming up in just a moment. And the different tips on how you can start your year off right with your kids' teachers. That's coming up in just a moment with our parenting columnist. Joseph O'Tu has a look at our weather forecast. We've got blue sky in Kelowna, 9 degrees. Penticton is clear and 7. Vernon is 10. In Revelstoke, fog and 7 degrees. In Nelson, it is 7. In Creston, it's 10. And in Cranbrook, it's sunny and 5 degrees.
9: Yeah, sunshine is the word for the day. In fact, the next few days across the southern interior through the Okanagan, Shuswap, and some Similkameen today, about 25 with that sunny weather spilling into the Columbias where it'll be around 23. Expect 23 as well for the East Kootenay and the Elk Valley. And West Kootenay boundary country closer to 27 when the day arrives. And wash, rinse, repeat for tomorrow and Sunday. Nice weather as we wrap up summer 2026. One quick note is not an item for today, but something that you want to look out for tomorrow. If you're in the Revelstoke area, cyclists are going to be doing the Revelstoke Grand Fondo along the Highway 23 corridor between 8 a.m. and 4:30. So just watch for many cyclists ripping across Highway 23 corridor, which crosses the Trans-Canada. So just watch for that. Race officials will be on site too.
1: What a beautiful morning you're going to have.
9: That's going to be fantastic.
1: Yeah.
9: Sounds great. Just keep your head up if you're in that area.
1: Thank you, Joseph. 7:37 Pacific time. The air is feeling a little more crisp these days as families settle back into the school routine. But the fun and excitement of back to school will soon fade and we'll be shifting into classroom expectations. So the first few weeks can be an important time for parents and teachers to get to know each other. That's not always easy with so many busy schedules to manage, and building those relationships can sometimes be tricky when it comes to our kids. José Bergeron is the author of Beyond the Front Door, Embracing Nature for a Happier and Healthier Family. She's also the mother of 5 children between the ages of 3 and 18. She joins us this morning with tips on how to get those conversations off on the right foot. José, good morning.
10: Good morning, Chris.
1: So you have kids in elementary, middle, and high school. Yeah. What was your first week like?
10: It was super chaotic. here's a little clip of what it sounded like in our kitchen.
11: But we'll do it after. Okay, come and have your breakfast, please.
12: We'll do it after
11: your breakfast.
12: Okay, is it really sweet or no?
11: No.
12: Okay. I already saw the syrup. You are blind.
11: Oh, there, you can put that in the other cup, though.
10: So definitely super busy at yeah, with five kids, I don't know. There's always chaos in the kitchen. At one point, my youngest 3-year-old was on the counter. We're looking for shoes. My 5-year-old decides she does not want to use her indoor shoes for indoors. They have to be outdoor shoes. So it's like all the things.
1: All the things.
10: All the things.
1: It is obviously a busy time of year in lots of households, but it's also a time when parents first connect with teachers and get to know them a little bit. How do you typically approach those first few interactions?
10: So I definitely find the first, you know, week or two of school to be very chaotic, getting back into that rhythm. So it can be really difficult, I find, especially for myself, to connect with the teacher. You know, those emails come in and I am so guilty of skimming through the emails or just signing my name at the end of the form without actually reading it.
1: Yeah, me too, by the way, me too.
10: Or even taking the time to introduce myself to the teacher. But what I found over the years is that those first interactions really do matter, and they really set sort of like the groundwork of what that relationship is going to be in the year to come.
1: You spoke to some parents in a schoolyard in Kelowna. What did you hear from them about what it's like for them getting to know teachers?
10: Yeah, so I think definitely still chaos. But I did have the chance to talk to one parent who has 4 kids, so lots of kids as well. And she's, you know, had them in the school for quite some time. And there was a few takeaways that she shared that I thought were really helpful. So she talked about volunteering and, you know, volunteering being a great opportunity to connect with teachers and kind of see what's going on in the classroom. And one thing she pointed out, which I didn't really think of it this way, but she said that when she goes to volunteer in a classroom, it gives her a sense of understanding and even empathy for what the teacher's dealing with on a daily basis. I think often when we drop off our kids, we're like, see ya, and we are not really thinking about what's going on, you know, in the classroom with the teacher. And so I think when we have that perspective and we have that understanding, it can really help us, you know, be on the same, more on the same page with our teacher, kind of be more on their team, so to say. So that was really helpful. And she also mentioned that it can be helpful too to let the teacher know, you know, what's going on at home. So she talked about, you know, one of her kids who was having some struggles. The teacher was not really sure why. And when she kind of gave that perspective, like, hey, this is what's happening at home, then the teacher was like, okay, So how can we work together to support this child in their learning? And then the other thing she talked about, which really hit home, was the way that we talk to each other as parents about teachers.
1: Okay. I'm scared to ask.
10: Yeah, I know. So let's maybe hear a clip about what Nicole says about that.
13: Something that I notice is sometimes as parents, we can kind of talk to each other about teachers and create like a negative perspective of a teacher before we've even like had a chance to know them. So maybe our kid is not even in their class, but they're... Now they're in their class and you already have this idea because of what other parents have said. So just kind of being mindful of what we say about teachers to each other and not making like that judgment until we actually, and each kid is different too. So one kid might have had a bad experience with a teacher where another kid will have a good experience. So I think just being mindful about how we talk about about our teachers. Yeah.
10: Yeah, so that really hit home for me, hearing her say that.
1: Now, of course, this goes two ways, and teachers are talking about parents, no doubt.
10: Yeah, I'm sure they are, right? Yeah.
1: But so you also talked to some teachers about those first few interactions that we talked about earlier. What did you hear from teachers about this?
10: So all of the teachers that I spoke to basically said that they really want kids to have a great year at school. You know, they want kids to succeed in the classroom, in their learning. They do want to have a good relationship with parents. You know, they want to be supporting, you know, kids and parents in this journey of learning and education throughout the year. But I think one of the things that sort of came across was that, you know, it can be very difficult. It can be very difficult, you know, to have some of those conversations with parents. Parents can, you know, at times be very defensive.
1: Well, yeah. And I remember having a conversation with a teacher and who was basically saying like, yeah, your kid's a problem too. And I thought, no.
10: Never.
1: Could not be.
10: Not possible.
1: But of course, sometimes you have to hear those little hard truths, huh?
10: Oh, yes. And I mean, I know for sure my kids are not perfect. So when a teacher is like, hey, so this, I'm like, that's definitely probably the child that's climbing on the counter, you know, in the kitchen. But yeah, so I did chat with a high school teacher, Leah, about this. And she had kind of some interesting things to share about it.
14: Teachers have become hesitant to approach parents about issues or concerns that they see in their classroom about certain individuals, because so often the reaction is very defensive from parents. And I get it. It's because we love our kids and we don't want to ever think that our kids are in the wrong. I get it. I'm a parent too. But generally speaking, know that if a teacher is bringing a concern to you about your child, it's, I would say, 9 times out of 10, more than that, it's coming from a place of care for the child and care for the other students and wanting to work with you to address an issue that is hindering their learning or the learning of other students.
10: So that was Leah Drebin, and she teaches at Immaculata Regional High School here in Kelowna. And yeah, you know, it wasn't just her that I heard this from. I spoke to another elementary school teacher who's been teaching for quite some time and, you know, said that she will kind of do anything possible not to have to approach parents, because unfortunately, more often than not, it's not a very great interaction. So I think one thing that can be really helpful as parents is that, you know, if a teacher is reaching out to us, instead of kind of going into that automatic, it can't be my child, you know,
1: that defensive mode,
10: to sort of give yourselves a moment. And I honestly find this kind of hard. I want to like reply right away, but just to take a moment. And Leah kind of talks about this as well.
14: Try to just take it in, take it in stride, think about the response, even wait. The 24-hour rule, I think, is great. Think about what the teacher has said before you respond, because our instinct as parents, I think, is often to act defensively, and it often doesn't help.
1: Yeah, I'm sure it never actually helps.
10: No, I don't think so.
1: What are some other things teachers suggest parents avoid when it comes to, you know, smooth and healthy communication?
10: Yeah. So one of the first things a teacher told me is that they really do not like those lengthy emails. You know, the ones I'm talking about, right?
1: It's like 3.5 pages.
10: Yeah. It's like a novella. Uh-huh. So, you know, yeah, I think this, you know, one teacher advice, that was the first thing they said to me, lengthy emails, please don't. You know, I think a lot of teachers would much rather that you send a quick email, ask for a time to chat in person, and that just works so much better, because emails, you know, you lack nuance, the teacher can't ask clarifying questions, and yeah, it could just be hard to sort of understand what the issue is at heart. And then some other things that were surprising for me, I had another teacher say that they really didn't like it when parents were asking for daily updates.
1: Daily?
10: I know. I was like, are you sure? And this teacher said, no, it's actually becoming quite common. And I think this is more elementary school ages. Still. You know, parents are nervous. They want to make sure their child is doing well. And this teacher, you know, they were also parents. So they said, I understand, but it's just not possible for me to be giving a daily update for every single child, whether that be oral or by email. So again, if you have a concern, reach out to the teacher, set up a time to chat. And then the other thing that I thought was interesting was, you know, teachers didn't really love it when parents were like, hey, if you need help, just let me know, and then kind of walk away, because teachers are like, I'm not going to chase after parents. Like, I don't have time. And so what they found, it was much better if a parent said, you know, it was much more direct and clear about how they could help, because let's be real, not all parents can volunteer a lot. And I've definitely gone through phases of my life where I've had to tell teacher, listen, like, I cannot volunteer this year.
1: I can't do it all, essentially.
10: Yeah.
1: Like, I don't have the time.
10: No,
1: right?
10: I don't have the time, but like, you know, here's what I can do. And so, you know, this teacher gave the example of a parent saying, hey, I work full time, but if you have like some cutting that needs to happen for crafts, send it home with my kid, let me know, I'll get it done that evening and send it back. So I think just being like super clear about what you can and cannot do, and teachers are going to understand and they're going to appreciate that.
1: And so what do you think parents should think about as they head into a new school year when it comes to starting that good relationship with their child's teacher?
10: Yeah, so I think it's just so important to remember that at the end of the day, teachers are human too. You know, they are trying their best. They are facing a lot of challenges. And just to remember to make an effort to connect with your child's teacher, whether that's just responding kindly to emails, saying hello in the schoolyard, if you're able to, you know, to volunteer, and really to see the teacher not as like some person doing something out there, but really like a teammate in your child's learning and in their journey. And I think that's going to help parents really start the year off strong.
1: Jose, good luck.
10: Thank you. You too.
1: Jose Bergeron is our parent and columnist here on Daybreak. She joined us in our Kelowna studio. So any tips? Teachers, how about you? Parents, how about you? Share your tips with us. You can email us daybreakkelowna@cbc.ca or give us a call 1-888-662-6628. It is 7:48 Pacific time and Phil DeMont is here with this morning's top business stories.
15: Good morning. Mark Carney wants to change how Canada's airports are run, but the proposal is starting to get some serious pushback. The Prime Minister at this week's investment summit in Toronto floated the idea of the private sector getting more involved in running our major airports. The theory is that companies like big pension funds would enter into long-term leases for these facilities like Pearson in Toronto. The federal government would maintain ownership of these airports, but the private firms would operate everything else under their roofs. The thinking is that you can charge profit-oriented operators more than you charge the current airport nonprofit corporations. Then you can use the extra cash to spruce up small regional landing strips. But executives at IATA, that's the International Air Transport Association that represents 370 of the world's airlines, says don't do it. Their executives say where jurisdictions have tried this, it ends up with higher fees for airlines. That's because private operators need to make a return on their money, often between 8 and 12%, but the extra costs get passed along to travelers. Australia is an example. That country in the 90s underwent airport privatization. Since then, airlines have faced about $1.6 billion U.S. in extra fees over the past decade. Transportation economists say the change in ownership often does improve how the airports are run, but passengers don't like the extra costs. That's the trade-off. In the past, the majority of Canadians polled say airport delays and congestion, basically a national embarrassment. But solving those issues costs money. One area where Canada does appear to be doing better than the U.S., mortgage rates. American and Canadian mortgage rates have increased in recent months. This week, the rate on the 30-year mortgage in the U.S. almost 7%. That's the highest rate since Donald Trump took office last year. Canadian financial institutions generally don't offer 30-year mortgages. Up here, a 5-year fixed-rate mortgage, 4.9%, but American lenders don't usually offer fixed-rate money. So you compare 5-year variable-rate mortgages in Canada, 3.4%, in the U.S., 6%. Experts say why the wide variation in cross-border rates is similar to why bond traders are nervous about U.S. finances in general. American second quarter inflation higher than Canada's. The American debt-to-GDP ratio could hit 127% next year versus Canada's 115%. And Canadian personal finance guru David Chilton is retiring at the end of the year. What Chilton did was a big deal, The Wealthy Barber. It's a 200-page book that really revolutionized how you look at personal finance. Chilton, who had a financial background, published the book on his own in 1989. It stars the fictional barber Roy Miller. He clips hair and doles out financial advice in a kind of aw shucks manner. Early reviews from Chilton's investment buddies was ho-hum, but his non-financial friends loved the book, and that's the revolution. I've read a lot of personal finance books over the years, and they're usually written in a dry laundry list kind of way, almost trying to show the author is really smart rather than connecting with readers. The Wealthy Barber had an easy way of telling a few basic rules about keeping your money. Save 10% of every paycheck and don't touch that money. Invest in low-risk, long-term investments. Don't spend too much. And oh, get a will. Not groundbreaking advice, but Chilton's book sold more than 2 million copies and has gone through rewrites over the years. When I was a kid, my parents, to avoid the sex talk, gave me the book Everything You Wanted to Know About Sex But Were Afraid to Ask. It was an attempt to put the birds and bees into plain language. The Wealthy Barber tried to do the same thing for personal finance, and Chilton succeeded. That's your business news. I'm Phil DeMont.
1: Thank you, Phil. That went a direction I was not expecting. The TSX right now is down 160 points to 35,715. The Dow in New York down 216 points to 51,559. The NASDAQ is down 40 points to 26,380. Oil this morning up 39 cents a barrel to $97.63. Gold is down $7 an ounce to $43.92 US per ounce. And the Canadian dollar has not budged after it closed yesterday at 71.38. cents U.S. Scott Regier is on our sports desk this morning. Good morning, Scott.
16: Phil, isn't it? Oh, I'm sorry. Chris, isn't it time we had that talk?
1: We're doing callbacks now?
16: Listening to Phil there. I didn't think it was going in that direction either. Yeah, I was a little rattled for a moment.
1: You know what? I'd rather, as awkward as it is, I'd rather talk about the Canucks.
16: Oh. The ultimate indictment. Okay, right. I'm here for you.
1: The new coach says day one of training camp down there in Penticton is like Christmas morning. Why is that?
16: Because Manny Malhotra is working them like the Grinch's dog. He had them doing bag skates yesterday. That's the sprints you do from blue line to blue line to blue line until, well, you're bagged by it. But the twist is Manny Malhotra participated. In fact, he had his whole coaching staff join the players in doing this drill that nobody ever likes to do, especially after a long off season. Here's what young defenseman Zeev Bouyam said about it all.
17: So you see Manny and RJ and Krogs and the whole staff, I mean, they're pretty much in probably better shape than half of us. So that's a credit to them, but that also pushes us. You know, they're setting the tone for what it needs to be, and it kind of sends a message to the whole group, like, you know, we're in this with you guys. So, you know, we love to see it, and it's fun to, you know, makes you go a little bit harder because you don't want to lose to them.
16: Got to like it, though. Leading by example, Manny Malhotra and his staff. Of course, he was a player for 16 years, a coach for 10 more years before getting this ultimate gig. So he's going to make it count. The Canucks, they'll play their first preseason game tomorrow. That is against the Seattle Kraken.
1: NHL training camps aren't the only big story in hockey right now.
16: No, there's the big story involving Alex Ovechkin, the NHL's all-time leading goal scorer, recently appeared in an ad for a political party aligned with Vladimir Putin, which probably shouldn't be surprising, given that Ovechkin's had a picture of the Russian president displayed on his Instagram account for years now. But with that country's invasion of Ukraine persisting, and Ovechkin about to play his final NHL season, many are upset, including Hall of Fame goalie Dominik Hasek.
18: He should be banned from public appearances in any democratic state in the world. If he let him perform publicly on the ice, it's an advertisement for the war, and it will cost many lives. So if they let him go, for example, to Canada, and he will play hockey over there, the country of Canada will be responsible directly for many people be killed in the war on both sides.
16: Hasek's not alone in this, Chris. Yesterday, the Minister of Foreign Affairs for Latvia announced Ovechkin has been included on a list of persona non grata and has been prohibited entry into that country, which is on the Russian border. When Ovechkin was asked why he appeared in that ad with Putin, he said, "Because I'm Russian. I was asked to do it. It's as simple as that." And for those wondering what the Washington Capitals said, Ovechkin's NHL team, of course, the general manager there, Chris Patrick, offered this: "I would say it's a difficult situation, and I understand why people are upset." That's it.
1: Let's finish with wheelchair basketball, where Canada will play for a world championship.
16: Yes, after the Canadians beat the Dutch yesterday, led offensively by Katie Dandeneau, who had 35 points, and this comes on the heels of her scoring 49 against Japan in the quarterfinals. Dandeneau is from Pender Island and is one of the team's veterans, although she hasn't been around quite long enough to have won a world championship with Canada. Erin Young has, though. The Legal Alberta native claimed gold in Toronto in 2014, and here she is, 12 years later in Ottawa, getting set to play for another gold, this time against the U.S.
19: I'm looking forward to this day off, but I'm so grateful to be here. I'm an athlete that's gotten to play on home soil before in a final, and I'm incredibly fortunate, and that's kind of what I'm riding on. It's so much fun. We have a good track record. Honestly, the group of girls here is just, it's incredibly special. I'm really fortunate to play with them. I'm really proud of them. And right now, it's just celebrating this win.
16: Canada taking on the Americans tomorrow morning at 11:30 Pacific. It'll be on CBC Sports and CBC Gem. And when you're watching, if you're not familiar with wheelchair basketball, this could be helpful. The players on the floor, they're all classified according to the severity of their impairment. One is the highest degree of impairment. Players usually have limited trunk movement, sometimes as a result of a spinal cord injury. 4.5 is for players with minimal impairment. Most of them can walk. So all told, a team can't have players with more than a combined 14 combined classification points on the floor at any one time. And so the coach is constantly measuring this as well as everything else. It's quite something.
1: Wow.
16: I would love to have known all about that before I went to the Paralympics in Rio, by the way. Had to do some crash research over there. Tomorrow's tip-off, 11:30. And before I head off, I should give the Visa mention, because Penticton begins their season tonight in Prince George. That's at 7 o'clock. The Rockets in Vancouver tomorrow.
1: Scott, thanks very much.
16: You bet.
1: Scott Regier on our sports desk this morning. Sonia LaRouche is here with local news headlines. Good morning, Sonia.
2: Good morning, Chris. Premier David Eby is scheduled to speak today on the last day of the Union of BC Municipalities Convention. This comes after Eby told his party to be election ready for a possible election that would come 2 years ahead of BC's fixed election date. And officials say so far September has been drier than normal. The Okanagan is the worst drought-affected region, and much of the interior is expected to remain warm and dry. I'll have those stories and more coming up at 8:30 Pacific time.
1: Thank you, Sonia. Sonia LaRouche will be back in half an hour with more local news. The Terry Fox run is coming up on Sunday, and the weather looks fabulous. Joseph Otu, how do we look for this Friday?
9: We're looking about 25 and sunny, and through the Columbias, you can expect 23 with sun and cloud, and that 25 is for the Okanagan, Shuswap's Milkmean. As for the Kootenays, about 27 for the West Kootenay Boundary Country and 23 for the East Kootenay and the Elk Valley, Chris.
1: Thank you, sir. And we will talk about the Terry Fox Run coming up in the next half hour, the 46th edition of the Terry Fox Run on Sunday. It's 8 o'clock Pacific time, 9 o'clock Mountain time. 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
23: I'm Rebecca Zanbergen. Many Canadians are buying more Canadian goods, but at the same time, a number of Canadian companies are considering moving production to the U.S. since they just can't handle the tariffs. That's coming up on The Current.
16: This is World Report.
24: Good morning, I'm John Northcott. Prime Minister Mark Carney is meeting with his Liberal caucus in Ottawa today. MPs are holding a retreat ahead of the fall sitting of the House of Commons, which gets underway on Monday. CBC's Janice McGregor is in our parliamentary bureau. So, Janice, we've heard a lot from Carney lately, but not so much from Liberal MPs. What's top of mind for them going into today's meetings?
25: Well, first up, John, meeting their new colleagues. Three new MPs joined this caucus following by-election wins at the end of the summer. So this is a team that's growing, buoyed by high polling numbers and poised to put a more comfortable governing majority to work this fall. Their to-do list is very serious. On the affordability front, a bill went on notice last night to enact the finance minister's recent announcement of an extension of the gas tax relief at the pumps. Ministers have been previewing legislation to make their one project, one review, regulatory approval streamlining push the default now, not just for major builds that are designated as nationally significant, but all new investments. And the government's been consulting this summer on changes to the collective bargaining provisions in the Canada Labour Code, trying to modernize labour relations and avoid the government needing to intervene in so many work disputes.
24: Okay, Janice, with the Carney government's switch to a fall budget cycle, summer is budget consultation season. What do we know about the federal books at this point?
25: Yeah, there are a lot of hints starting to come out now. In the Prime Minister's speech, for example, to the investment summit earlier this week, Mark Carney said they're on track to balance the operating part of the budget ahead of schedule. Now, we know a wave of downsizing and retirements rolled out across the federal civil service this summer. Many pressures remain to do more to support businesses and workers through the uncertainty of this trade war. And we are due for an update on some of the big ticket building ambitions and defense procurements in the government. Very ambitious industrial strategy. But the pain we're all feeling from high gas prices actually helps fill federal coffers with more resource revenues. So the finance minister has some room to maneuver here. And as we heard earlier this week at the summit, for example, they could be offering yet more tax cuts and investment incentives to help the economy.
24: Janice McGregor in Ottawa. Thanks, Janice.
25: You're welcome.
24: With Quebec's provincial election just over 2 weeks away, the U.S. trade war is dominating the campaign. Quebec has been hit hard by U.S. tariffs, leaving voters focused on economic fallout. As Alexander Silverman reports, new polling suggests that deep anxiety over the economy is undermining support for Quebec's sovereignty.
26: In the east end of Montreal Island,
0: Support for Quebec sovereignty runs deep, but not in this election.
3: La santé, l'éducation.
4: Tout le monde paye pour ça, hein?
0: Everyone is paying for the high cost of the tariffs, says senior Louise Therrien.
5: Ça, la guerre commerciale,
0: the trade war is really bad, says voter Laurier Desbois. I'd like to see stability. Support for Quebec independence is at its lowest level in decades. Just 27% of Quebecers say they would vote yes if another referendum was held, according to a recent poll by Main Street Research. Parti Québécois leader Paul St-Pierre Plamondon, now promising not to hold a referendum until U.S. President Donald Trump is out of office.
7: And of course, the question of the tariffs is part of the election, and our answer is that we have the best team.
0: The nationalist but staunchly federalist CAQ is using the trade war to attempt a political comeback. Leader Christine Fréchette,
8: c'est pas le moment.
0: Now is not the time to launch a referendum, she says. Evelyne Bray, a political scientist at the Université de Montréal, says Trump's return to office appears to have caused a sharp drop in interest.
26: It's really the context right now that is seen as not ideal to support sovereignty.
0: Talk of sovereignty still continues to be an issue on the campaign trail, with five parties competitive to win seats, looking for any edge to sway Quebecers at the ballot box. Alexander Silverman, CBC News, Montreal.
24: A Spanish aquarium reports that a beluga whale relocated from marine land in Niagara Falls, Ontario, has died. Officials say 19-year-old Jellybean died suddenly after experiencing feeding difficulty. She was transported to Spain late last month alongside another beluga, Cleopatra, as part of an effort to move marine land's animals following the park's closure. She is the third beluga from the park to die since the mass transfers began. At least two students are dead and four others injured in a school shooting in the southern Philippines. Gunfire broke out at a high school earlier today, forcing local officials to immediately suspend classes in the area. The attack marks the country's third deadly school shooting since June, shocking a nation where campus gun violence has historically been extremely rare. Police are continuing to investigate any possible motive. Malaysia's king grants a rare royal pardon to jailed former Prime Minister Najib Razak overnight. The decision lets the 73-year-old serve the rest of his corruption sentence under house arrest. A court convicted Razak over his role in a massive multi-billion-dollar financial scandal. His original 12-year sentence had already been cut in half. His term now ends in August 2028, provided he pays a $12 million fine. The U.S. has approved entry visas to a select group of Iranian officials to attend next week's United Nations General Assembly in New York. Sources say Iran's president, foreign minister, and essential staff are among those cleared to travel. For more on this, CBC's Mark Carcasol joins us from Washington. So, Mark, what conditions are attached to these visas that the delegation will face in New York?
27: Yeah, there's a number of them, actually. Most notably, no roaming around New York and no shopping. They will face tight restrictions on their movements, the Iranian delegation, that is, around the UN's host city, and will be banned from buying certain American products from certain American stores. The U.S. State Department spokesperson on X wrote about this. He writes, quote, "While ordinary Iranians endure brutal repression, water and electricity shortages, and soaring inflation, the regime's officials want to go on shopping sprees in New York. Not on our watch. We will not let the Iranian regime's elites exploit the General Assembly for a luxury retail splurge paid for by the Iranian people's suffering." And the idea of humanitarian crimes is actually on the agenda at the UN. A non-binding report by the UN's Human Rights Council actually found reasonable grounds this week to believe both the U.S. committed war crimes in relation to two strikes in Iran. And it also accuses the Iranian regime of committing gross human rights violations and crimes against humanity against its own people.
24: This against the backdrop of the 7-month war with no end in sight.
27: Yeah, and the U.S. has taken similar measures with the Iranian delegation coming to New York for the General Assembly as recently as last year. And that's before the fighting between the two nations had even broken out. Now that hostilities have gone hot, they've allowed fewer Iranian delegates in for this year's assembly with those same restrictions. No traveling around, no shopping. And the U.S. has in the past denied visas altogether to delegates from other countries for various reasons. And this year, in fact, they denied them to Palestinian delegates. The U.S. does not recognize the Palestinian Authority as the government of a full U.N. member state. The U.N. General Assembly and various U.N. agencies and organizations do, though, but they can only push the U.S. to allow those visas. They can't force them to do so.
4: CBC's Mark Carcasol from Washington. Thanks, Mark.
27: Thank you.
4: Russia is holding its first parliamentary election since launching its invasion of Ukraine. President Vladimir Putin's United Russia Party is expected to maintain its grip on the Duma. As Julia Chapman reports, the ruling party faces no meaningful opposition.
5: In the city of Tambov, Ukrainian drones destroyed a warehouse last month. 18-year-old Diana says that attack will motivate residents to go to the polls. But retired army officer Artyom says he plans to spoil his ballot because there's no one to vote for. Russia's parliament is dominated by President Vladimir Putin's United Russia Party. Opposition parties typically vote along with it, especially on issues relating to the war. The Yabloko party is the only one to call for a ceasefire in Ukraine, and some of its leaders have been jailed for anti-war comments. The party was banned from taking part in this vote. Polls suggest Russians are increasingly uneasy about the war. Many live under the constant threat of Ukrainian drone strikes, which have also resulted in gasoline shortages. There are also rumors that more men could be conscripted, although the Kremlin denies this. Julia Chapman, CBC News, London.
4: And finally, in international financial markets, the Bank of Japan pushed interest rates to a 31-year high overnight. Central bankers raised the key rate to 1.25% in a bid to cool domestic inflation and shore up the yen. The quarter-point hike is another major shift away from Japan's long-standing policy of ultra-cheap money, as rising energy costs and global uncertainty keep pressure on prices. And that is the latest national and international news from World Report. I'm John Northcott. This is CBC News.
1: A good Friday morning. I'm Chris Walker. This is Daybreak on CBC Radio 1. Sonia LaRouche is here with local news headlines. Good morning, Sonia.
2: Good morning, Chris. A lawyer for the BC Conservatives is looking into allegations that the party's former executive director hired a private investigator to look into MLAs. And in Kelowna, the El Dorado Hotel is threatening to continue its legal battle against the city of Kelowna over a contentious lakefront boardwalk. I'll have those stories and more coming up at 8:30 Pacific time.
1: Thank you, Sonia. Sonia LaRouche back in 20 minutes with more local news. And just a note on that last story, we did contact Argus Properties, who issued that press release this morning, for an interview this morning on our program. Spokesperson Tyler Marr declined that interview this morning. We'll have more on that on Sonia's newscast in 20 minutes. Up next, the 46th annual Terry Fox Run. That's ahead on Daybreak. And if this weather holds, it's going to be a gorgeous weekend for the Terry Fox Run, or in some cases, walk. Sometimes I've done the walk more than I've done the run, but we've got lots of blue sky right now in the Okanagan Valley. It's a gorgeous morning. The temperatures are creeping up ever so slowly. It's 10 degrees now here in Kelowna, sunshine and 14 in Penticton. Vernon is 10 degrees, Salmon Arm is 8. Joe?
9: Warming up to 25 today right across the Okanagan Shuswap and for the Similkameen as well, and that's the way it's going to stay for the next few days. So just wash, rinse, repeat today and tomorrow and Sunday with those 25 degrees and sunny skies.
1: Now, the cooler temperatures are bringing a little bit of fog into the valleys of the Kootenays and Columbia. It's foggy in Revelstoke this morning, 7 degrees. Same in Castlegar and 6. Nelson is 8. Creston, 12 degrees already this morning. Cranbrook is mainly sunny and 8 degrees. And Golden is 5.
9: Golden, Revelstoke, Invermere at 23 today. That'll match the East Kootenay and the Elk Valley. Sunshine through the afternoon. As for the West Kootenay and Boundary Country, closer to 27 when the day hits, and all of those towns and cities can expect temperatures to stay at that mark through the weekend. Quick couple notes on the road here. Bridge traffic is just adding about 5 extra minutes to your commute to get across the Bennett Bridge. And just a heads up, if you're around Revelstoke tomorrow from 8 until 4:30, they're doing the Revelstoke Grand Fondo along the Highway 23 corridor. So just watch for race officials and many cyclists ripping across Highway 23 and across the Trans-Canada.
1: Thank you, Joseph. It's 8:13 Pacific time. For 46 years, people have been following in Terry Fox's footsteps. The annual run is happening in more than 650 communities across Canada on Sunday. It's raised so far over a billion dollars to support cancer research and treatment. Here in Kelowna, more than 300 people are expected to turn out to continue Terry Fox's Marathon of Hope. And in just a few minutes, we're going to play a little trivia game and you can win a Terry Fox t-shirt. In fact, you can call us right now if you'd like a chance to win that shirt, 1-888-662-6628. Michael Humer is the coordinator of this year's event in Kelowna and is in our studio this morning. Michael Humer, good morning.
6: Good morning, Chris, and thanks for having us here.
1: Thank you for joining us. You mentioned to our producer that Terry Fox had a profound influence on you. We'll talk about that in a sec, but just what do you remember about when he was running in that summer from that Marathon of Hope?
6: It's ironic that we're on the radio today because I grew up in a family that the radio was always on. And I was in Vancouver, and it was the summer after first year university, and we were listening every morning to the update of what Terry Fox was up to as he came across the country.
1: Why do you think his legacy has lasted so long after 46 years?
6: It's hard to know, but I think that Terry was so pure in what he was doing. He started out as an athlete. He lost his leg to cancer at a young age, and he didn't let it deter him. And he continued to be an athlete, was a wheelchair champion basketball player, and then he continued to do his run. And he was so pure and so honest, and it was really from the grassroots. And the beautiful thing about the Terry Fox Run is it continues to be a grassroots organization. As you said, it's in 650 communities across the country. And I'm especially excited. Yesterday I heard that Vernon is having its first Terry Fox Run since 2019.
1: Really?
6: So it's starting at the rail trail at 9:30 in the morning. And I was on Main Island last weekend, population of about 1,000.
1: I know it well.
6: And I saw signs for their Terry Fox Run on Main Island. So it continues to get stronger.
1: Yeah, and I did on the neighboring island, Galliano, I did the Terry Fox Run as a kid over the bluffs every year back in the 1980s. You were, as you said, it was at the end of first year university. You were studying engineering, I understand, at the time, and this kind of changed the course of your life. Can you tell me about that?
6: So back then, you did first-year sciences before you went into engineering, but my plan was always to be an engineer. And at the end of first-year science, when I had my application for engineering accepted, I said, I don't know if I want to do this. And certainly, Terry was a major influence to me, and I had a 28-year career as a cancer surgeon, a thoracic surgeon. And really, Terry's influence really changed my career and has changed so many people's lives.
1: Do you think you would have been a thoracic surgeon if not for Terry Fox?
6: I would have gone Terry definitely influenced me going into medical school.
1: Yeah.
6: And so it's hard to know, and I can't say it absolutely for everything, but it had a real big influence on my life.
1: Now, just a reminder that in a few moments, we have a little opportunity for you to win a Terry Fox shirt. You can give us a call right now, 1-888-662-6628. $1 billion donated to the cause over all those years. Can you give us some concrete examples of how the Terry Fox Foundation makes a difference in people's lives? You know, when you say cancer research, like, what does that mean? That's a pretty broad category. Tell us what it has done.
6: It's a pretty broad category. And even $1 billion is not a lot of money. Terry originally planned to raise $1 for every Canadian. So it was $30 million he wanted to raise. And we've now raised $1 billion. One of the things of the 1,300 research projects, one of the things he's got is the Marathon of Hope Cancer Centers Network. And that's $300 million. And what it does is it unites cancer centers across Canada to share data and accumulate precision medicine using AI, but to give personalized patient treatments. So really it's trying to give the patient the most up-to-date data, sharing data across the country so that that patient can get personalized treatment. And that's being led by $300 million from the Terry Fox Foundation.
1: I knew a little girl who died of the same cancer as Terry Fox, Maggie, a couple of years ago. And I wonder if people may be reluctant to support the run or get involved because they're discouraged by stories like that. This is still a dangerous disease. Children and adults die of cancer all the time. How do you not get discouraged?
6: So it's a dangerous disease, and it still continues to take lives. And as a thoracic surgeon, I was primarily dealing with lung and esophageal cancers, and those are two sinister cancers. But absolutely, we cure more patients than we ever have. Just as Terry says, the battle doesn't end, and we still lose a lot of lives to cancer. And the way you don't get discouraged is that you guide and you stay with that patient during that journey. So it was actually a very uplifting way to spend a life.
1: Hmm. If people want to get involved in this year's run, I mean, it's in 2 days, but how can they do that? Is still time?
6: So there are runs across British Columbia, terryfox.org. You can go to register, or you can come to, in Kelowna, it's Stewart Park at 11 a.m. and registration is 10 a.m. And the beautiful thing is it's 1 kilometer, 5 kilometers, 10 kilometers, and you're done by noon. And we're all busy people. It's a busy time of the year. You come, you do your Terry Fox run. We start with a little calisthenics, national anthem. We leave at 11 o'clock on the go. And you know you'll be inspired because there are people who have done all 46 of Terry's runs. You'll see some people in the red T-shirts.
1: Hmm.
6: And the red T-shirts are cancer survivors. And if you see purple T-shirts, those are people who are cancer researchers. And then people are out there running, walking, getting anywhere along the route. And it's really an inspiring way to start your day. And again, it was very exciting to hear that Vernon's now got their run up and going on the rail trail at 9:30 in the morning. But you can find out where your local run is across Canada, terryfox.org.
1: Dr. Michael Humer, the coordinator of this year's Terry Fox Run. We've got you've got a T-shirt to give away. Can you tell, this is kind of a different styled T-shirt than other T-shirts. Like, it's not like the old T-shirts in the 80s that just said Terry Fox. And, you know, it's a cool shirt. Can you tell us about it?
6: It's a spectacular shirt. It has a view actually through a mirror. And you can see Terry running along the roads. And you can see cars from circa 1980. And what I really love is on the back of the shirt, it has every date of that summer, from April 12th to September 1st, where Terry was. So you can see on the back of my...
1: Oh, yeah. Okay. It's almost like a concert shirt. Like, you know, if I had a Metallica shirt that once upon a time that had all the dates that they played. You know, you've seen those shirts. It's the same kind of thing.
6: Yep.
1: Every town he ran through.
6: And there's all sorts of Terry Fox merchandise at terryfox.org as well.
1: Okay, so we're going to test people's knowledge of this. So we've got, I think, 3 callers on the line, and I've got 3 questions here for listeners. So let's go to caller number 1. Good morning.
8: Good morning.
1: Hi, who's calling, please?
8: My name is Dory.
1: Dory, where are you calling from?
8: Lake Country.
1: From Lake Country. And Dory, this is not your trivia question, but I am just curious what your memories are of Terry Fox back in 1980.
8: Well, I was really hoping he would make it all the way through to BC because I was hoping I would be one of those people standing beside the road. So it was very memorable for me because I was a grade 1 teacher and I always took my children and we did a lot of talking about Terry Fox. So, it was very emotional for me.
1: Hmm. All right, Dory, would you like to have a crack at a trivia question then?
8: Sure.
1: Okay. Here's your question. After Terry had his leg amputated due to cancer in 1977, as Dr. Humer said, he played on the 78 and 79 Canadian Championship wheelchair basketball team. What other famous wheelchair athlete was on that team with Terry Fox?
8: I'm sorry, I don't know.
1: We're looking for Rick Hansen.
8: Oh, wow. Rick Hansen, great.
1: Yeah, the man in motion, of course. Dory, nonetheless, it was a pleasure to talk to you. Thanks very much for the call.
8: Okay.
1: That was Dory from Lake Country. Okay, let's try caller number 2. Good morning.
10: Good morning.
1: Hi, who's calling, please?
10: Sandy from Kelowna.
1: Hi, Sandy from Kelowna. How you doing?
10: Very well, thank you.
1: Good. Your memories of the Terry Fox run, the original, back in 1980, what do you remember about that?
10: Well, he started the run on my 20th birthday, and I remember being just gobsmacked at this singular act of courage.
1: Well put. Sandy, would you like to have a crack at a trivia question for the T-shirt here?
11: I would, please. Okay.
1: Terry's middle name is
11: Hold on.
1: I got a clue for you here. No despair, Sandy. Terry's middle name is the same as a famous sporting trophy which has not been won by a Canadian team since Montreal won it in 1993. What is Terry's middle name?
11: Oh, it's got to be Stanley.
1: It's got to be Stanley, Sandy. Well done. You're in Kelowna, so we'll arrange just hang on the line here. Joseph is going to come back and

0: September 20th.
1: Dr. Michael Humer is the coordinator of this year's Terry Fox Run in Kelowna. That is on Sunday. It begins at Stewart Park. Registration at 10. Calisthenics in between 10 and 11. And the run begins at 11 o'clock. There's a new documentary, by the way, releasing coming out next month called Run, Terry, Run, about Terry Fox's Marathon of Hope. And Brian Adams has written a song to go into that film. Here is the Ballad of Terry Fox.

0: It looks like we're going to have great weather for the Terry Fox Run on Sunday across the region. Joe, I don't know if you've looked for the next couple of days. Generally, how are we looking?
1: About 25 right across the southern interior. Oh, wow. I mean, it might be as cool as 23 in places like the Elk Valley and East Kootenay, but sunshine throughout. It might turn to sun and cloud by Tuesday as we start autumn, but it is looking very nice for the next few days.
0: Good stuff right now in Kelowna, 10 degrees and sunny. In Penticton, it's already 14. That's our hot spot this morning. Vernon is 10 degrees. A little bit of fog still lingering through the West Kootenay. It'll be burning off here shortly. It's 7 degrees in Revelstoke, 6 degrees in Castlegar and Nelson. Creston's 12. Cranbrook mainly sunny and 8 degrees. Any problems on the roads, Joe?
1: It's about 5 extra minutes on the Bennett Bridge right now getting across. Nothing too major there. And no, other than that, it is nothing big to watch out for.
0: It's always nice to hear from you. You can give us a call. 1-888-662-6628 is our phone number. You can email us daybreakkelowna@cbc.ca. 8:30 Pacific time, 9:30 Mountain time. 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Sonia LaRouche is here with our local news.
2: This is CBC News. Good morning, I'm Sonia LaRouche. It's sunny in Williams Lake and 7 degrees, shallow fog in Castlegar and 6 degrees. In the news this morning, the leader of the BC Conservative Party says the party is looking into allegations that a former executive director hired a private investigator to look into MLAs. As Katie DeRosa reports, it's the latest controversy to shake Carolyn Finley's leadership.
3: I don't know if I was literally followed or if it was an internet-based investigation.
4: Former BC Conservative Party President Aisha Esty says she's one of about a dozen people, including four MLAs, who were targeted by a private investigator allegedly hired by the party's former executive director, Elaine Allen. Allen was hired as executive director in August, but was suspended by the end of that month. Current party president Mauro Francis has been reaching out to those being looked into by the private investigator. They include current BC Conservative MLA Claire Ratté and three who left the party over the last month, Brennan Day, Alia Warbus, and Rosalind Bird. Bird is the MLA for Prince George Vailmont.
3: I am disappointed on a level that I don't even have words.
4: Finley says the party is looking into the allegations.
5: I had no knowledge of it. I was unaware of it.
4: A source with direct knowledge of the matter tells CBC News the private investigator was hired to look into who was leaking information to a social media account called the Finley Files. Katie DeRosa, CBC News, Vancouver.
2: And to Kelowna now, where the Eldorado Hotel is threatening to continue its legal battle against the city of Kelowna over a contentious lakefront boardwalk. For years, the hotel has blocked public access to the boardwalk in contravention of multiple court rulings. In July, the city of Kelowna said it planned to expropriate the land. In a statement this morning, the hotel implies it will fight the expropriation in court, saying, quote, litigation has consequences for every Kelowna taxpayer. Expropriation powers in BC are broad and are rarely overturned by the courts. Meanwhile, the boardwalk in front of the Eldorado Hotel remains closed to the public. Argus Properties, the owner of the hotel, declined further comment this morning. And persistent severe drought conditions continue to affect some regions of BC. As Janella Hamilton reports, the province's latest drought update shows September has been drier than usual.
6: Thursday's drought and water scarcity report from the BC River Forecast Center revealed recent cooler and wetter weather has not made much of a difference for the province's severe drought conditions. Officials say so far September has been drier than normal and there is little to no precipitation in the forecast for the coming days. The Okanagan is the worst drought-affected region with water levels in the area still at record lows, posing a high risk to aquatic ecosystems, including salmon, that are migrating for spawning season. Much of the interior is expected to remain warm and dry. As for the south coast, rivers and streams are at below normal flows. Meanwhile, on Vancouver Island, strict water restrictions remain in place in most southeast communities. The province is reminding residents and businesses to follow local water restrictions and conserve wherever possible. Janella Hamilton, CBC News, Vancouver.
2: People in the Thompson Okanagan will have more opportunities to train for careers in skilled trades, as the Thompson Rivers University in Kamloops is adding more than 800 new skilled trades training seats. It's part of the BC's commitment to add a total of 5,000 new trades training seats across the province in 2026-2027. The government is investing more than $240 million over 3 years to train people in BC for in-demand jobs. And lastly, the Summerland Museum and Archives is collecting artifacts from the Bald Range wildfire to preserve for posterity. They're looking for special objects, artwork, photos, and even stories from community members. Petra Holler is the curator of the museum.
7: Yeah, like I'm still having nightmares, and almost every single day, my daughter, she's 2 years old, she looks out the window at the mountains, and she says, "Mommy, the fire, I'm afraid." It really rattled a lot of people.
2: Firefighters, first responders, and community members who supported Summerland during the recent wildfire emergency will also be honored today at the Summerland Jets' first ever regular home season game. And that's a look at your CBC News for British Columbia.
0: Thank you, Sonia. Sonia LaRouche on our news desk this morning. Joseph O'Toole's got a last wrap of our weather.
1: Sunshine is the weather story, and about 25 degrees to go with it for the Okanagan Shuswap and across the Similkameen. The Columbias will be around 23. Sun and clouds is the story there. And then for the Kootenays, about 27 in the West Kootenay and Boundary Country. East Kootenay and Elk Valley at 23 today, and you can wash, rinse, repeat for the next like 4 days. That temperature, that sort of weather, sunshine in your face. Happy last weekend of summer.
0: Thank you, Joseph, and thank you for spending part of your weekday mornings with us here on CBC Radio 1. On the show this morning and this week, help me out here, Joseph, we're looking for credits. Okay. We had Sonia LaRouche on our news desk this morning, of the week from Ali Ramadan. Joseph Otu over there is our studio technician and director. Our associate producers this week
8: were Kim.
0: Kimberly Davidson, Dale Boyd. Dale.
8: Who else was there? Oh, Brady was involved in the show.
0: Brady Strack was involved in the show. He's the reporter, of course. Daybreak was produced this week by Christine Coulter, Ali Ramadan, and Dana Kelly.
8: That's right. Yeah. I think
0: I'm Chris Walker.
8: Yeah.
0: Jay Bertinoli is our executive producer.
8: I think you got it all. This is fun on the fly.
0: My apologies if I missed anyone. We appreciate all your hard work, and we appreciate you listening to the program. If you'd like to get in touch with us, daybreakkelowna@cbc.ca. The Current is next. Enjoy your Friday. Happy weekend.

0: Miranda was not given that access to the care that she needed to live. That, unfortunately, is not an isolated case. It keeps happening.
1: First Nations leaders want answers following the death of Miranda Mamakwa. The mother had open-heart surgery in Ottawa, but never made it to any follow-up appointments because the federal government refused to pay for her flights. Before she died, Miranda posted on Facebook demanding accountability. Coming up in 30 minutes, I'll speak to the Grand Chief of Anishinaabe Aski Nation about what needs to change and what accountability looks like. Also this morning.
2: For a lot of Canadians, a lot of our childhoods were sort of mixed in with, you know, the family gathering together on a Saturday night to watch hockey games. I think this is a cultural loss for this country.
1: It is the end of an era. CBC will no longer broadcast Hockey Night in Canada after failing to renew its sub-licensing deal with Rogers Sportsnet. Canadians will now have to pay to watch our country's national sport. Coming up, more on the future of the game and our relationship to it. Plus, in an hour, Montreal is set to host the UCI Road World Championships this weekend. But with speeds in the cycling event averaging 42 kilometers an hour, road racing is increasingly dangerous. We'll bring you a new documentary about the fight to protect riders at a time when the sport is getting faster and faster. But we begin with the escalating trade war and how some Canadian companies are feeling the pressure to move south. Good morning, I'm Rebecca Zandbergen, sitting in for Matt Galloway, and this is The Current. Faced with an escalating trade war with the United States, several companies working in Canada have signaled they are moving all or some of their operations south of the border. Stellantis, Interfor, Crown Royal, and Sapporo are some of the big ones. But a KPMG survey released this summer found a larger trend. 40% of Canadian manufacturers said they were considering moving some or all of their business to the U.S. We'll look at the big picture for workers and the economy in a moment, but we'll start with two Canadian business owners weighing their options. First, I'm joined here in Ottawa by Jack Schinder. He is the CEO of Ambico, a manufacturer of specialized steel doors. Good morning.
3: Good morning.
1: So how much of your business do you deal with through the United States and into the United States?
3: We sell about 75% of our product into the United States.
1: So 75% goes to the U.S.
3: Correct.
1: That's a big lion's share, isn't it?
3: It is.
1: And so what has all of this trade dispute meant for you?
3: It's made us quite nervous, but at the same time, it's allowed us to look at different options to service the American marketplace.
1: And how do you do that? What are your different options that allow you to still operate in Canada?
3: Well, the different options range from something as simple as purchasing American steel from time to time, as the American Customs and Business Organization allows us to enter the United States at a very discounted rate using American steel. At times, we license manufacturers who are colleagues of ours in the United States to manufacture our product in the U.S. if we feel that we're going to be subject to large tariffs.
1: The 50% tariff that we are hearing there is now on Canadian steel products doesn't affect you if you use American steel and if you produce what you produce in the U.S., I assume.
3: Correct on both counts.
1: Okay. And so how often are you going to American steel now where you used to use Canadian steel?
3: Well, the truth is we didn't used to use a Canadian steel or frankly take a lot of effort to find out where our steel was coming from. Sometimes it was Canadian steel, sometimes it was European steel, sometimes it was American steel. But when the tariffs came into effect in March of 2025, the origin of steel became very important. So at that time, we came to understand that the use of American steel would allow us to skirt American tariffs going into the United States. That changed somewhat in April of this year, but by and large, that's the reality that we face.
1: And how much have you heard from folks who are upset that you use American steel?
3: We have not heard any feedback from anyone. They're looking for a good product. They're looking for quality and service on both sides of the border. That being said, we don't use the American steel for our Canadian customers or for our foreign customers. There's no need in that case. But certainly with the American customer base that we have, and we have hundreds of customers in the U.S., they don't ask too many questions. They're basically interested to know whether they are going to be subject to any sort of tariff put on by their own government. And our answer to that is no. We have you covered.
1: Okay. So you found some workarounds, but have you ever thought about moving your whole production south?
3: We have thought about the possibility of setting up some sort of operation in border states. We had that discussion internally in 2016 when the first Trump administration came into power. We didn't think it was feasible for us, even though we in Ottawa are only 45 minutes from the border.
1: Why not feasible?
3: We didn't think it made sense economically, and we didn't feel that the labor base there was sufficient for our needs.
1: I understand the Canadian dollar, the strength of the Canadian dollar helps you, or the lack of strength helps you a little bit too. Tell me a little bit about that.
3: It helps us more than a little bit. As you know, the Canadian dollar is trading at about a 40% discount to the American dollar. I think this morning it was at 71.5 cents. That helps us out tremendously because our costs, by and large, for labor, well, completely for labor, are in Canadian dollars. So, yes, that's a huge advantage for us.
1: And how much business do you think, or how much has this affected your bottom line, all of what we've been talking about right now in the last year and a half?
3: It hasn't hurt our bottom line. It's obviously a cost in the hundreds of thousands of dollars that we've had to incur. But at the same time, our American customers have been very supportive of dealing with a Canadian company that is a world-class leader in its field.
1: And just remind us just before you go, I know when you walked into our studio, you were inspecting our door because, in fact, this is one of your doors, isn't it?
3: That's correct.
1: Yeah, because what kinds of doors do you all provide?
3: Well, in the CBC buildings, both here and in Toronto and across the country, we provide acoustic doors that keep sound in the studios keep sound from leaking outwards. But this is a very specific type of application. I think more commonly your listeners would encounter our doors in somewhere as ordinary as a high school auditorium. We do hundreds of doors in new high schools across the country.
1: Okay. Jack, I appreciate your time, and perhaps we'll check back in at some point. Thank you very much for this.
3: Thanks for having me.
1: Jack Schinder is the CEO of Ambico, a Canadian manufacturer of steel doors. He is in Ottawa. Now, Todd Stafford has also been feeling the impact of the tariff war on his business. He is the president of Northern Cables in Brockville, Ontario. They make commercial and industrial power cables. Todd, good morning to you.
4: Good morning, Rebecca.
1: How has the trade war changed things for your business?
4: Well, it's not a lot of fun. 4 weeks ago today, we lost half our business.
1: Half of your business? And what happened at that time?
4: Well, the 338 tariffs came in, 50% tariff on cable going into the U.S. So that was an immediate stop. We changed production Saturday morning into all Canadian products.
1: And how does that make your business viable at this point then?
4: Well, it's much more challenging trying to fill the capacity. I mean, that's what we've been spent the last 4 weeks on, is trying to gather in more Canadian business. We have 320 employees, so we're trying to keep everybody employed. We have not had to reduce employment yet. The retaliatory tariff several weeks later, that will help. You know, that we're starting to see some help with that because there's, you know, obviously less U.S. cable coming in. But the elephant in the room for us is the amount of Chinese cable coming into Canada, which far and away is our biggest issue.
1: How are you managing that? I mean, what backstops are you currently using to get through this time when we don't even really know how long it will last?
4: Well, and we don't. We're just trying to ramp up. There's certain areas of the Canadian market that are stronger, so we're trying to make more industrial cable. And you know, we're probably over-laboring some areas just to keep people here and hopefully things, you know, improve. Like, say, the counter tariffs that Canada's put on, we're starting to get inquiries from other customers that bought wire in the U.S. prior to that. So we're I think optimistic is a strong word, but we're hopeful that, you know, we'll get through with the labor we have. And, you know, our U.S. customers obviously are not very happy. And we guys had to cut off a lot of U.S. suppliers as well through the retaliatory tariffs.
1: How do those retaliatory tariffs on our end, do they help you at all? Are more Canadians looking to buy your products versus other products?
4: We're seeing that. I mean, there's still a lot of inventory in the pipeline, but we're starting to get a lot more inquiries from people who maybe bought some of their product from us and other from U.S. manufacturers. So we think we're going to see a pickup in volume. We're fortunate our supply chain was strictly U.S. and Canada. We was a North American supply chain, and we're able to pivot and buy all the materials we need primarily in Canada. There's a couple small components that come from the U.S., but they're not in the retaliatory tariffs.
1: Is there any a point for you at all that you would need to move production south of the border? Is that something you've considered?
4: Oh, we've definitely considered it. And you know, again, it was half our business. We've had the same some of the same customers on there for 25 years, and we know each other well and have a good relationship. It's just in this environment, it's a little unstable. I mean, we always kind of thought we would have a U.S. facility someday, some year, just hopefully not in a hostage situation like we're in right now.
1: And what does it take for you to move some or all of your production down south? That can be, I'm assuming that would be a costly endeavor.
4: Oh, it's probably $100 million. It's not a small endeavor. So that's why it's not something we would just jump on. And with the tariff regime, you'd have to start a complete start to finish factory. You couldn't just send product down there and finish because of the way the tariffs are done. But again, it's kind of on our radar, but it's isn't our destiny probably to have a U.S. facility, but our goal is to maintain the employment we have in Brockville. And you know, we think we can absorb that. There's some trade actions that are going. The trade tribunal has found already made a finding on dumping Chinese cable on some products, which is helpful. And there's some other trade cases in the works as well.
1: Is the Chinese dumping part of this equation a bigger concern for you than the trade war with the U.S.?
4: Oh, it is, because it's existential. I mean, they're bringing products into this country less than the cost of our raw materials. So it's not a matter of splitting capacity with different manufacturers domestically or trying to compete. The products that are coming in are just, there is no way to compete with that.
1: What do you want to see right now from the Canadian government? You know, we hear a lot about the Carney government trying to diversify our trading partners right now. Is that something that you would find to be helpful?
4: Not particularly. I mean, the electrical system in North America is interconnected and it's common. We use the same plugs. We use the same wire. When you travel to Europe, you have to take an adapter with you. They have a different electrical system, different frequency. Their electrical codes, like the type of cable we make, is not even permitted in their building codes in Europe or South America or anywhere else.
1: What do you think it's going to take to get a deal with the U.S.?
4: Well, two adults in a room, I think. And again, I don't know, you know, who's going to make the first call or who's going to, but something has to happen. And, you know, waiting to the midterms, I don't know if that's really a great strategy, but we really like to see some action. I mean, maybe there's action happening that's not in the forefront, but would really like to see some activity.
1: And in the meantime, 4 weeks, you've lost half your business with the U.S. I mean, how much longer can you sustain what you're doing and finding these workarounds?
4: Well, I think we haven't really seen the full effect of the retaliatory tariffs. So we think we can maintain our employment the way things are unfolding. I think we could probably maintain the employment we have. Obviously, we may delay some capital spending and you know, some of the other projects we had planned until it's a little more of a stable outlook. But our goal is to sustain what we have and you know, be ready for when things improve. I mean, electrification and the need for modernized grid, I mean, those things are not going away.
1: Okay, Todd Stafford, thank you for joining us. I appreciate it.
4: Thank you, Rebecca.
1: Todd Stafford is the president of Northern Cables in Brockville, Ontario. Dennis Darby is president and CEO of Canadian Manufacturers and Exporters. He's in Toronto. Dennis, good morning to you.
5: Good morning, Rebecca.
1: You've said manufacturers are really in the eye of the storm in this tariff war. What do you make of what you just heard?
5: Well, I think those are two really good examples, both for Ambico, who've had to find ways around the tariffs as well as Northern Cable. So what you're seeing is exactly typical Canadian manufacturer, where a large percentage of their business has been with the U.S. and where their supply chain, the materials that they use tend to cross the border. That's been the way things have been for the last 50 years. And so with the trade dispute, which is tariffs on both sides, well, those tariffs affect manufactured goods by and large. That's, not many other things are covered other than things that we make or that the U.S. makes.
1: Yeah. I mentioned at the beginning of all of this that the KPMG survey found 42% of the 275 Canadian companies surveyed are considering moving production to the U.S. 77% of the businesses said they were considering a move, said they'd expect to make the transition within the next 2 years. I understand your organization did a similar survey of its members. What did they tell you?
5: Similar, under 50% said they are looking to move production to the States. Now, those are companies that are affected by the tariffs, because the companies that are affected by the tariffs, the first set of tariffs that Jack mentioned, the Section 232, which is steel, aluminum, automobiles, and copper and other metals, and as well as the most recent tariffs that Todd talked about, which are the ones that applied, that the U.S. applied just to Canada, they're called 338. So if companies that are in those, that are in the crosshairs of those tariffs, they're the ones that have said, yeah, we're looking to find a way to move, to look at moving production. They're not saying they want to pull up stakes, but what they're saying is, can I find, as we heard, either partners or other supply sources, or getting their inputs from somewhere other than the U.S. So it's a lot of work, and that effort because of these tariffs. I think you heard it near the end there, of course, while we're having this, this spat with the U.S. is more than a spat. In many cases, Chinese manufacturers are able to undercut everybody and get their products to market. So it's a very tough situation for manufacturers.
1: We've heard about these larger scale companies moving south, at least part of their production. Mm-hmm. Stellantis moving its Jeep Compass production in 2025, mm-hmm. now wants to sell the Brampton plant. Crown Royal shifting some of its bottling operations to the U.S. Interfor moving its headquarters. What about small and medium-sized businesses adjusting to the tariffs and uncertainty? I mean, how often are we seeing companies of that size making these kinds of decisions as well?
5: So far we haven't, and part of it is, as you heard from your guests, it's very expensive. Finding labor is very difficult. In the case of the multinationals, whether it's in any category, whether it's food and drink or steel or automotive, they often have facilities in multiple countries. So yes, there's some. The big companies have more. Resources to be able to shift production when they need to. For Canadian-owned companies operating, it is a very expensive proposition. So that's why what we've seen, Rebecca, is when we look at the numbers at quarter by or month by month, what we've actually seen is a reduction in any investment. And that is actually troubling from a manufacturing point of view in Canada. What we're seeing is that since the tariffs were applied, we've seen about a third drop in any spending on plant equipment or technology, because what manufacturers are doing is, because of, I think the word Todd used, uncertainty, nobody wants to make a decision or make an investment decision. So that's what's happening. People are sitting on the sidelines trying to see if they can find a partner in the U.S. or have an affiliate in the U.S. or find other supply chains in Canada. But at this point, because it's been so up and down, no, by and large, the sector is not making any sort of long-term moves.
1: Yeah. I think it's worth noting here that while there are industries that are affected, of course, and they're in a world of pain as a result of all of this, but, the 80%, I think, of what is traded between Canada and the U.S. is still covered by CUSMA. Is that true?
5: Yes, certainly. If you're talking about oil and gas or minerals or many food products, well, those continue to go back and forth. Even this week, the president changed one of his 338 tariffs and took cement and road salt off the list because there are things that they need. So despite what the U.S. administration sometimes says that they don't need anything from Canada, they actually do. But for manufactured goods, that's the 15 to 20% of mm-hmm. goods that are affected by the tariff.
1: And so what do you want to see from the government to mitigate the manufacturing sector and the tariffs and to help with all of the uncertainty right now? Is there something more you'd like to see?
5: Well, I mean, our advice to government, we've been in constant contact with, you know, with the Minister Joly from Economic Development and Minister Champagne in Finance. The tariff relief programs that they've put in place, which are basically either liquidity supports, so cash support, in some cases grants and loans, some support for, you know, changing your customer base, even marketing in new areas. Those supports are really need to be quick. What I mean by quick is they've announced about $7.5 billion in supports. Those have to be available. So the companies like the two you spoke to, if they need access to ready cash, it can't be something you can get in 6 months. They have to make it available soon. In the same way, if you look at the counter tariffs, regrettably, some of the products that the government of Canada is now tariffing from the U.S. are actually manufacturing inputs. And so there are remission programs that the government has set up, but those, again, can be kind of laborious. So we need to make sure that these supports for companies, you know, is liquid, but also efficient. Yeah. So they can get through this period. And hopefully we will have as your one guest said, they get back to the table.
1: Okay. Dennis Darby, I appreciate your time for this. Thank you.
5: Thank you.
1: Dennis Darby is the president and CEO of Canadian Manufacturers and Exporters. The CBC News is next. And then?
2: I can't tell you how many games or Stanley Cup finals or international competitions we all watched as a family on CBC's Hockey Night in Canada. This is, I don't even think it's just a sports loss. I think it's a culture loss too.
1: The CBC began broadcasting NHL games on the radio in 1936. It began televising NHL games in 1952. 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I'm Rebecca Zandbergen, and you're listening to The Current. 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
7: Canada's own Queen of Pop just dropped a brand new double album. 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
6: 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Coming up in an hour, it's Q.
8: If you ask actor Sarah Paulson when she's felt the most lonely, she'll tell you it was the night she won her Emmy Award. Sarah's here to tell you about that night, why she felt alone, and why her Emmy win did not make things any easier for her career.
9: This is CBC News from Vancouver. I'm Stephanie Mercier. New data from the Angus Reid Institute indicates half of British Columbians don't have a political party they can enthusiastically throw their support behind. This comes amid wide speculation of a possible snap election. The president of the Angus Reid Institute says some voters are feeling like political orphans. Shachi Curl says they're also split around whether another political party is needed.
10: What you find is significant segments on both sides of the political spectrum saying this. So it's not as though that worry about vote splitting is only being felt by people who lean to the left or lean to the right. It's felt on both sides. It doesn't really present much of a solution.
9: Elections BC says it is informing staff to be prepared for the possibility of a sudden election. Meanwhile, on Thursday, UBCM delegates passed an emergency resolution calling on the BC government to make any provincial election completely separate from the municipal election season. BC Premier David Eby is set to address the convention later this morning. Canada and the European Union will meet at a summit later next month in Montreal. An EU spokesperson telling news agency Reuters the two will explore parameters for enhancing their relationship. European Commission President Ursula von der Leyen says she wants to make Canada an associate member. Iranian officials are now able to attend the United Nations General Assembly meeting next week in New York. That's after the U.S. granted visas to a select few people. But as Mark Carcasol explains, there are conditions.
11: Most notably, no roaming around New York and no shopping. They will face tight restrictions on their movements, the Iranian delegation, that is, around the U.N.'s host city, and will be banned from buying certain American products from certain American stores. The U.S. State Department spokesperson on X wrote about this. He writes, quote, "While ordinary Iranians endure brutal repression, water and electricity shortages, and soaring inflation, the regime's officials want to go on shopping sprees in New York. Not on our watch. We will not let the Iranian regime's elites exploit the General Assembly for a luxury retail splurge paid for by the Iranian people's suffering." And the idea of humanitarian crimes is actually on the agenda at the UN. A non-binding report by the UN's Human Rights Council actually found reasonable grounds this week to believe both the U.S. committed war crimes in relation to two strikes in Iran, and it also accuses the Iranian regime of committing gross human rights violations and crimes against humanity against its own people. Mark Carcasol, CBC News, Washington.
9: Canada's broadcast regulator, the CRTC, has approved the takeover of media company Corus. Under the deal, lenders would forgive about $500 million in debt in exchange for 99% ownership of a new company controlling Corus and its services. Corus owns Global Television and 36 radio stations. The company expects the deal to be finalized in the coming weeks. And the Summerland Museum and Archives is collecting artifacts from the Bald Range wildfire to preserve for posterity. They're looking for special objects, artwork, photos, and even stories from community members. Petra Haller is the curator of the museum.
12: Yeah, like I'm still having nightmares. And almost every single day, my daughter, she's 2 years old, she looks out the window at the mountains and she says, "Mommy, the fire, I'm afraid." It really rattled a lot of people.
9: Firefighters, first responders, and community members who supported Summerland during the recent wildfire emergency will also be honored today as the Summerland Jets will play their first ever regular season home game at the Summerland Arena. Opening day celebrations start this evening at 5. Now over to Amy Bell with a last look at traffic.
13: Still very busy for the North Shore bridges and the Richmond bridges. Clearing the last of that crash on Highway 17. It's just east of the Port Man, but volume is easing. It's very busy for two separate collisions on Highway 1 eastbound. The first near 192nd, the other further east at 208th. Still on scene for a crash at King George and 98th in Surrey, and also in Delta, 72nd and 122nd.
9: Thank you, Amy. That's Amy Bell, and that's the CBC News from Vancouver.
14: I'm Joseph Otu with your regional weather forecast. Hitting about 25 today across the Okanagan, Shuswap, and the Similkameen, with sunshine. Expected sunshine is the weather story today, tomorrow, and really on Sunday as well. Columbia's will be around 23. The Kootenays will see it around 27 in the West Kootenay and Boundary Country, and the East Kootenay and Elk Valley at 23 as well. And that's what you can expect into the weekend. We are going into the final weekend of summer 2026 with the first day of autumn coming up on Tuesday, September 22nd.
1: I'm Rebecca Zandbergen, sitting in for Matt Galloway, and you're listening to The Current. A month ago, Miranda Mamakwa was alive. The mother of three lived in Fort Severn First Nation on the shore of Hudson's Bay in Northern Ontario, but she was frustrated and not well. Miranda was recovering from the open heart surgery she'd flown south to Ottawa for in the spring, but she couldn't go to any of the follow-up appointments her doctors ordered for her because her requests to the federal agency that funds this kind of travel were denied. Then last week, she got so sick she was flown to Thunder Bay, Ontario for emergency care. She died last Tuesday. Her family and Indigenous leaders are demanding answers from Ottawa and change. Alvin Fidler is Grand Chief of the Anishinaabe Aski Nation. He's been helping Miranda's family, and he is in Thunder Bay. Good morning, Grand Chief Fidler.
15: Good morning.
1: How is Miranda's death being felt by you and your community?
15: It's pretty devastating. And we had a service for Miranda here in Thunder Bay yesterday with family and some of the community members that had traveled to Thunder Bay and was transported back home through Fort Severn last night. And she will be buried later on this afternoon in Fort Severn.
1: Can you tell me what happened to Miranda? She was just 31 years old and had this very serious operation in April that happened in Ottawa. What? Tell me about that surgery. What was it for?
15: Getting some information from her mother, Eva, that Miranda had been ill, and they discovered that she needed to have some serious heart surgery done to her, which happened on April 23rd in Ottawa. And after her surgery, she was in Ottawa at the hospital there for 2 weeks and was transported back to Thunder Bay. And she was here for another 2 weeks at the Thunder Bay Regional Hospital. And after that, was able to go home second week in May, but required follow-up care. And there were a number of appointments that were booked for her by her medical team, starting, and I think the first one was on May the 28th, at the end of May. And then another one on June 11th, July 12th, and August 6th. But she never got to any of those appointments because her travel was not approved or not arranged.
1: And she sought that funding for travel and accommodation from the Federal Non-Insurance Health Benefits Program. That's an agency of Indigenous Services Canada. Do you know why her travel, her accommodation was denied? Why did that happen?
15: We don't know. And that's why the family is demanding for a full investigation into their daughter's death and to find out who made those decisions and why.
1: She wrote a post on Facebook on August 19th about being turned down for her travel and missing those appointments. And she wrote in part, "If I die, please go after him." How frustrated do you believe Miranda was? And I know you did meet with her at some point before she passed away, and we'll talk about that. But what was she feeling in those moments?
15: I'm sure that when she made that post back in August, that I'm sure she knew that with every missed appointment, with every denial, that the risk of her dying was becoming greater and greater. And, I believe that's why she wrote that message.
1: On Labor Day weekend, you actually got a call from Miranda's mom. What did she want you to do? What did she say?
15: Well, she just called to tell me about what had happened to her daughter, that she went into medical distress the day before at their home in Fort Severn and was transported to Thunder Bay. But none of the family members were able to travel with her, and she was alone here at the ICU, and she wanted me to go and see her daughter.
1: And you did do that. And so tell me what that was like.
15: That was pretty heartbreaking to see her in that condition. Just to see her alone in the room at the ICU at the Thunder Bay Regional Hospital, and knowing that that she had made attempts to seek medical help, starting in May, in June, and she never got it.
1: And she ended up going for emergency care in Thunder Bay. And so was she able to speak to you at that time?
15: No, she was unconscious the whole time.
1: Did her family ever make it down before she passed away?
15: Yeah, they did. They were able to travel to Thunder Bay that Monday evening, and they met with Miranda's medical team Tuesday morning to get a briefing on Miranda's condition. And then they had to make the heartbreaking decision to disconnect her from life support later that afternoon. And she was pronounced deceased around 4 o'clock on Tuesday afternoon.
1: Had she gone to those appointments, do you think doctors would have caught whatever was the reason she passed away?
15: For sure. Yeah, I don't think there's any doubt about that. That if she had been properly assessed, if they had found any problems with Miranda, I'm sure they would have been able to treat her.
1: Is this something that you've heard happening before, that someone is denied transportation, medical, transit, and as a result, they suffer or perhaps pass away?
15: Yeah, I mean, it's all too common. And just a quick story about another case that happened that was brought to my attention after Miranda passed away, a young mother in Sandy Lake, who was also a heart patient, had an appointment in Toronto on the Monday, but on that Friday, her travel was still not approved and not arranged. So I called some senior officials at IUC, and they jumped on right away. You know, they were able to arrange her travel within the hour. And I'm glad for that family, but you know, there's many other individuals out there that are on the line every day trying to get a hold of someone from non-insured, and they're not getting anybody to answer their call, and that's becoming all too common.
1: What kinds of conversations have you had with that, with the officials who manage that program after all of this?
15: Well, I did read the statement that was issued by the IUC minister, Mandy Galmasti, a couple of days after Miranda's death. And she had said in her statement that she was willing to meet with Anishinaabe Basque Nation and with the Swillacoat First Nations Health Authority I believe her words were at the earliest convenience. But the meeting hasn't happened yet. I don't know where she is in terms of the timing for this meeting, but now we're over a week after Miranda's tragic death, and we haven't had any official contact with anyone from IUC.
1: You know, we did receive a statement from Indigenous Services Canada saying they hold meetings with First Nations organizations regularly to get feedback, and that, as you've mentioned, a joint national review is underway, led by the Assembly of First Nations in collaboration with the federal government. Are you aware of this joint national review being underway?
15: Yeah, I mean, we've heard about this national review for the last 20 years. And so far, there's been no changes that we're seeing on the ground. And I believe that's why the chiefs of Anishinaabe Basque Nation are now demanding for an immediate meeting with the IUC minister and to seek some concrete, sustainable, long-term solutions to non-insured so that we don't lose any more of our people.
1: What do you think's gone wrong with this system? Because it's been in effect for many years, of course. And so why is it failing in the way that you're describing?
15: Yeah, it's everything. Like, you know, we've always known that there is a two-tiered health system in the country. You know, there's one for the general public, and then there's one for the First Nations people of this country. And that's what we're seeing playing on the ground with non-insured, that there is not enough money dedicated to this program to ensure that our people get the treatment that they need when they need it.
1: What do you want to hear from the minister? I know you said she mentioned it was at the earliest convenience, but if you were to get that meeting today, what would you ask for? What would you want to hear?
15: I think just the willingness to sit down and meet would be a good start.
1: And is there a way in your mind that the problem can be solved, that it doesn't come to this that we've seen in Miranda's case?
15: Well, I think that's part of the work that we've been doing the last few years, is to look at how do we transform health and healthcare in our region. You know, how do we allow our communities to begin to take over some of these programs and services that they're currently being subject to? And we know that they are severely underfunded. And how do we begin to take ownership of our own health?
1: Miranda leaves behind three children, young children. What do you know of how her family is coping right now?
15: I saw them yesterday before they left for home to Fort Severn. And I just hope and pray that they're going to be okay, that somebody's going to look after them. And I know the grandmother, the grandfather will do their absolute best to look after them. But yeah, they'll need a lot of help.
1: Okay. Alvin Fidler, I appreciate you making time for us this morning. Thank you for this.
15: You got it.
1: Alvin Fidler is Grand Chief of the Anishinaabe Asque Nation.

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1: For decades, Canadians have tuned in to Hockey Night in Canada Saturday nights on the CBC. It all began in 1952, the first hockey game ever televised in this country.
0: This weekend, the NHL preseason gets underway, but as many Canadians prepare to tuck into their ritual winter viewing, the program is going to look different. After 75 seasons on air, Hockey Night in Canada here on CBC is done, replaced by Saturday Night Hockey broadcasting on Sportsnet. And if you happen to tune in midweek, it may even be on Amazon Prime. But for a show that helped define the sport for Canadians, what do these changes mean for our relationship to hockey? Sarah Barnes is the curator of sport and leisure at the Canadian Museum of History and joins us now in studio. Hello.
2: Hi, thanks for having me.
0: So take us back to Hockey Night in Canada when it first started as a radio broadcast. That's how it all began, right?
2: It did begin there. It's sort of an incredible thing. And if we can go back, it sort of began with the start of sort of a sports culture that's going to be reported in newspapers. And then when radio gets on, it's really the first national broadcast that goes everywhere in the country. And for a long time, it was the broadcast that was sort of reaching the most Canadians. And it as it sort of grew, the culture of sport grew, and the whole culture of the infrastructure of the country actually was growing with railroads, department stores. As Canadian culture arose and sort of spread, hockey was a big part of it.
0: Mm-hmm. And then Hockey Night in Canada's first television broadcast was in 1952. And so over the past 75 years, how would you describe what that night has meant?
2: Yeah, I think a lot of sort of public conversations have shown that it really meant a lot to families, communities. It brought people together. Many people have like fond memories of gathering around and watching. Even a casual fan of hockey sort of has some sort of connection sometimes to seeing Hockey Night in Canada.
0: You know, it's not lost on me that we're speaking wistfully about a program on CBC, from CBC. So is it really, I mean, does it still, do you believe, held that relevance even today in the wake of, you know, all the streaming services and their, you know, Canadians have been paying to watch hockey on networks now for a while, despite this still being in existence. So do you think it still had that relevance?
2: Yeah, it's a great question. And the entire time that this program was on the air, what we know is that it actually only gave a slice of hockey culture. It really did just follow and sort of present stories about men's professional hockey culture. So it never really encaptured the fullness of hockey culture that existed. Community hockey, semi-professional, women's hockey. There are so many stories in Canadian hockey history, and this told stories of a particular kind, but that perhaps is not as hockey culture really exceeds what this program could do.
0: Mm-hmm. We certainly see that program try to get out into community and sort of suggest that, you know, there are ways that we can see the community grow through hockey, and went into different parts of the country. So I think there was some of that. But now that we have, you know, this sport being broadcast on all kinds of different platforms, there's Sportsnet, Sportsnet Plus, Amazon Prime. Those are expensive to get. And if you need multiple subscriptions to follow your one team, that can be costly. So what does that mean for the accessibility of hockey?
2: Mm-hmm. I think that's generally a big disappointment of this thing, is that it's one more example of sort of the financialization of sport, where it becomes increasingly more expensive to be a fan. And so when it's behind a paywall, being a sports fan often means having multiple subscriptions, which is just not as accessible. But I also think we see communities coming together when we think about the NHL playoffs in the past few years. Like, we've seen watch parties and lots of people who aren't in the venue and maybe aren't watching at home finding ways to gather and find excitement in the game.
0: You know, hockey has long been criticized as a game that has a majority of white players and white audiences, but the Punjabi language broadcast of the game saw huge success and growth in the sport in the South Asian community. Ghani Mon runs a hockey program for South Asian families in Winnipeg, and he says that broadcast was the gateway for him and his community to love hockey. Have a listen to this.
3: Getting a community integrated into a sport that seemed foreign to them at one point, and now the community has graduated, it has evolved, and it has grown to not only enjoy the sport, but now to also make an impact in the sport itself.
0: How does losing these special language broadcasts threaten diversity of this sport, would you say?
2: I think the expansion and finding new ways to present this sport, finding new fans, was such an important and an important way to welcome new people to this game and really reflect the diversity that exists in Canada. And so I think it's a real loss to lose the way that the sport expanded. And I think, though, what we're in a moment where we will see what's next. Fans are here and they're willing to find ways to continue their passion and continue their love of the game.
0: The French broadcast of Hockey Night in Canada actually ended over a decade ago, and you could argue the love of the sport still very much exists in the, you know, in Montreal Canadiens has not waned the support of that team. So is there an indicator of what we can expect for Anglo hockey fans that, yeah, it's, you know, people aren't giving up on hockey just because Hockey Night in Canada is not on CBC anymore?
2: Yeah, absolutely. I think what we see is that hockey culture is very resilient. People are passionate. And I think we also see that in the tough conversations that have been happening around hockey over the last few years. Hockey isn't just relegated to the past in Canada. It really is something that's struggled over. People love it, celebrate it. They also challenge it and redefine it. And so that's what I think will continue to happen. And the story is changing as it always does. But I think what we're going to continue to see is people really investing in hockey.
0: Yeah, you mentioned sort of the controversies over the last number of years and our willingness to talk and name things that are happening. How much more do you think we'll see of that? And how does that at all sort of deter people from going to that sport as a national, you know, sport, although it's not officially, I suppose.
2: Yeah, it's a great question. I think there have been so many important conversations led by communities, grassroots, academics. There's sort of people who love the sport who want to see it do better. I think they've asked us to raise our expectations around a national sport. And I think there's great work happening, and part of that work to make sure that people feel like they belong, that people

0: that is going to happen and sort of flourish and continue regardless of sort of what is happening at these very high levels of media, where it's big business and the stakes are really high.
1: Mm-hmm. You know, when Hockey Night in Canada first began, it was a much different time. We have a much different cultural landscape in Canada now. And so is it fair to say that hockey is Canada's game when there are so many other things going on right now and so many varying interests across cultures and communities?
0: Mm-hmm. Well, the way I think about this is that I don't think it's a zero-sum game. And so I really think that having a great diverse sport culture where people can find the sports they love, the physical activities they love, and find community and connection, that can exist in many different places. And I don't think that threatens Canada's love of the game as well. So I think these things exist, and it Canada's sport culture has never just been about hockey. We have a great collection at the museum that really shows the diversity of sport interests that have existed in Canada. And so it's part of our job to help tell that story.
1: You're here in Ottawa. Are you a Sens fan?
0: Yes. And a Charge fan.
1: And a Charge fan. The Ottawa Charge. Go Charge, indeed. Okay, well, thank you very much for dropping by. I appreciate it.
0: Thank you.
1: Sarah Barnes is the curator of sport and leisure at the Canadian Museum of Hockey. And what did Hockey Night in Canada mean to you? And will you still watch hockey this season, or will you be lining up for a different sport? You can email us, thecurrent@cbc.ca.

across the line. They storm the crease like bumblebees. They travel like a burning flame. We see them slide the puck inside. It's a 1-1 hockey game. Oh, the good old hockey game is the best game you can name. And the best game you can name is the good old hockey game. Third period, last game, the playoffs too. Take me where the hockey players face off down the rink. And the Stanley Cup is all filled up for the champs who win the drink. Now the final flick of the hockey.

0: That was Stompin' Tom Connors with the hockey song. And again, if you have thoughts on all of this and what Hockey Night in Canada meant to you, or if you're okay with going to all of the other streaming services that provide hockey games for you, let us know your thoughts. TheCurrent@cbc.ca. And coming up after your regional update.
1: The bike that I'm on now versus the bike that I first started racing on is night and day. The speeds that you can hit are far higher, but the rules haven't caught up, and that's made the sport far more dangerous.
0: Crashes, injuries, and deaths are leading many competitive road cyclists to want to make their sport safer. Heading into the Road World Championships in Montreal, stay tuned for our documentary on the dangers of racing, the debate over safety measures, and why, in spite of it all, cyclists, they still love the sport. So that is coming up in 90 seconds. I'm Rebecca Zanbergen, and you're listening to The Current.

0: It's 9:30 Pacific time, 10:30 in the Mountain Time Zone. I'm Sonia LaRouche in Kelowna. This is CBC Radio 1. Premier David Eby is slated to give a speech today on the final day of the Union of BC Municipalities annual convention. The speech comes after Eby told his party to be election ready for a possible vote 2 years ahead of the province's fixed election date. Yesterday, Conservative leader Carolyn Finlay told the convention that she was not going to step down despite struggles within her party. Finlay says her party is ready if a snap election is called. And the city of Kelowna says fire fuel mitigation work will begin later this month in some regional parks. Beginning as early as September 28th, crews will engage in prescribed burns in Gallagher's Canyon, Knox Mountain Park and Quail Ridge. Kelowna Assistant Fire Chief Dennis Craig says the controlled fires aim to remove excess vegetation, helping to protect homes, trail and natural areas. The city says residents can expect visible smoke, reduced air quality and park and trail closures while the work is being done. And a look at the weather forecast for today. For the southeast, Cranbrook and Creston, sunny with a high of 23 degrees. And for the southern interior, sunny with a high of 25 degrees in Kelowna and up to 27 degrees in Kamloops.
1: I'm Rebecca Zanbergen, and you're listening to The Current. Beginning Sunday, Montreal hosts the UCI Road World Championships. Top cyclists from around the world will compete, including Canada's reigning women's world champion, Magdalene Vallière-Mill. But with racers averaging a speed of 42 kilometers an hour, it is a dangerous sport.
2: Big crash. Tani Bagancha, the leader of La Vuelta España, has come down, and he's come down hard.
3: Wow, we don't see him often in the crashes, but he has hurt himself.
1: Five-time Tour de France winner Tadej Pogačar will not be in Montreal to defend his world championship title because of his injuries from that crash this summer in Spain. Crashes in this sport are common and sometimes fatal. This year alone, three competitive riders died during races, with at least six more killed on training rides. The CBC's John Chipman has been investigating what some cyclists say is an urgent need to protect riders who are going faster and faster. Here's John's documentary.
4: La course commence dans 15 minutes. Start of the race in about 15 minutes.
5: I'm standing in an industrial park on the outskirts of Saint-Georges, a city of 33,000 people about 100 kilometers south of Quebec City in the rolling foothills of the Appalachian Mountains. It's a chaotic hive of activity as cyclists zip in and out of the parking lot, weaving around team support staff and well-wishers as they warm up for the day's races. This is the heartland of competitive cycling in Canada. It's late June, and I'm here for the Canadian Road Cycling Championships, whose winners will qualify for the Worlds in Montreal. Some big names are here.
6: Et nous soulignons le retour de Michael Woods. Michael Woods is back with us today. He won the title in 2024.
5: Michael Woods has had a long, accomplished professional career racing in Europe, even taking a stage of the Tour de France in 2023. He retired from professional racing last year.
7: I started racing bikes in 2010. The bike that I'm on now versus the bike that I first started racing on is night and day. The speeds that you can hit are far higher, but the rules haven't caught up, and that's made the sport far more dangerous.
5: Crashes were a big part of why he retired from professional cycling. Michael is fine competing in smaller circuit races like this one, but he's done racing in the enormous mountain-spanning World Tour events in Europe. To his mind, the sport is not doing enough to protect its athletes.
7: I've had way too many crashes. I've probably averaged around 3 to 4 per season and raced for over 15 years, so definitely in the 30s to 40s. In 2019, I broke my femur. Last season, 2025, I crashed and woke up in an ambulance, broke my collarbone, and yeah, severe concussion.
5: In fact, winning the Nationals again isn't even his primary goal.
8: I'm trying to set up my former teammate, Pierre-André Côté, for the win.
5: For the elite women's race, Alex Volstad is among the hopeful. I ask her what her plan is today.
9: Survive and see what happens.
5: The 20-year-old races professionally for EF Education Oatly, another World Tour team. She's based in Spain. Not all the cyclists are as accomplished or experienced as Michael or Alex. In fact, riders don't have to qualify for the Nationals. Just buy a license through your provincial cycling federation and you're in. A focused young cyclist with a scruff of beard warms up on his trainer.
9: This is my first time. This is definitely the biggest race I'll have done.
5: Elon Basada rides with an amateur team in Montreal.
9: I've only been racing for 3 years. I've been riding probably for five or so. I think it's going to be tough with the field that we have.
5: Elon was supposed to be racing with a friend, but he broke his collarbone at a recent race.
9: It's really a shame.
10: Is this something that you think about when you're going?
9: Yeah, every race. Try not to crash. If you stay on two wheels, it's a good race.
6: Êtes-vous prêts? 3, 2, 1, 0! C'est parti!
5: A light drizzle falls as the men begin their 185-kilometer race. From here, they ride 30K through winding hills before doing a 15K loop 8 times and then heading back. I fall behind the support vehicles following the riders out to the circuit loop, but it's not long before the first signs of trouble.
11: Let's see what's going on.
5: An ambulance is parked on the side of the road. A dazed rider walks toward it. When I get close, I ask him what happened.
12: It's wet, so one break and we've done, everything was done.
10: What did you hurt here?
12: My ankle.
5: His arm is also in a sling and he looks to be favoring his collarbone. Further on, another rider sits on the side of the road, too distraught to speak. His girlfriend, Florence Filion, who is in the team's support vehicle, explains what happened.
13: I think a guy was stressed in his riding and just made everybody fall.
5: I ask her how many riders crashed.
13: Maybe 5. A lot just continued the race. A guy hit its head and still decided to continue.
5: Florence's boyfriend is not seriously injured, but his bike is wrecked.
10: Is it because of the wet? Is that what it was?
13: I think it was just the rider.
5: She acknowledges there's a wide range of skill levels here, inexperienced amateurs up against seasoned pros.
13: Lots of pressure on these young men, and that causes stuff like this.
5: Michael Woods says crashes are a constant worry for competitive cyclists. He's competed in races in which riders died. So has Alex Volstad.
14: I didn't know her personally. I mean, I had raced with her throughout the year.
5: 2 years ago, when Alex was just 18, a young Swiss rider named Muriel Führer died at the World Championships in Zurich in a junior race in which they were both competing.
14: I was just riding the race normal, like we hadn't heard anything during the race. So I just like crossed the line and thought, oh, it's just a normal day out.
5: Canadian Naomi Julien was also in the 73.6K race. She was 17 at the time, competing for an amateur team based in the Netherlands.
15: The weather was really bad. It was raining and it was quite cold, like I think 15 degrees or something.
5: The race started in the pretty suburb of Oostere, taking riders around a lake and into a loop that climbed onto a plateau of trees and farmland perched high above Zurich, before a treacherous descent through a heavily wooded, steep and secluded forest ravine. Heavy rains had soaked the roads, which were littered with wet leaves.
15: I actually had really bad legs. So yeah, I still finished the race and I finished around 80-something placed. I believe I was 13th or 12th maybe. So for me, I was pretty happy with it.
5: As the competitors crossed the finish line, no one knew that Muriel Führer was still out there.
14: She crashed on one of the descents up in the woods. There was a really long, wet descent in the trees, but I think she had slipped out in a corner and gone under a guardrail and into the ditch, and then no one saw it because it was so strung out on the descent. Sometimes you're often alone. Like, I'm often like that in races if I'm dropped, so it's quite scary sometimes. You're just sometimes alone in the middle of nowhere.
5: Race organizers eventually realized Muriel was unaccounted for. A search party was mobilized, but it would be more than 80 minutes after her crash before a safety marshal found her lying unconscious in the woods. Muriel Führer died in hospital the following day.
15: It was really weird how we found out, actually. We were, I think, at a restaurant like heading back home because we were driving back all the way to the Netherlands. And we found out on Instagram, about her death. And it was a big shock.
5: Naomi Julien didn't realize it at the time, but she was riding with Muriel just before her fatal descent.
15: The police, of course, did an investigation and they went to see the live stream and who was there around her. In the live stream, we can see we're next to each other.
5: Naomi didn't know Muriel, but they were both part of a group of riders working together to finish the race.
15: This was the last uphill before going into the circuit, but I actually went into the descent quite focused and at full speed.
5: Naomi stayed ahead of Muriel on the descent and didn't see or hear anything out of the ordinary.
15: I think the police, they asked a few questions about if there was wild animals that could have implied the accident. I unfortunately haven't heard anything or seen anything. Maybe I was too in the zone, but I think there was nothing there.
5: Muriel died from a traumatic brain injury. The Zurich Public Prosecutor's Office found that emergency crews acted quickly once alerted, and its investigation did not place criminal fault on organizers or responders. The final report did not address whether the delay in finding Muriel contributed to her death. Police and race officials acknowledged that the torrential rain, wet, leaf-covered asphalt, and low visibility under the dense forest canopy were all factors in her crash.
14: It was just quite a shock, and like, especially my family too, like, they were in Canada at the time, so they were just like, whoa, like, some girl passed away in your race, and like, this could happen to you. It was just really close to home. A girl my age, it's crazy to just think that it could happen to me.
5: The race did two passes through the tree-lined descent, meaning all the competitors passed by the spot Muriel crashed, not knowing she was lying there just off the road, unseen. Naomi says she struggled initially to process what had happened.
15: I was a bit in disbelief that someone actually took the start of this race and never finished. I don't know how, as a friend, as a family member, I would have passed through this. It's really terrible. But also my coach at that time, he was like, lay your bike on this side, go through your emotions, and then we'll get back. So I took a good month without touching my bike, thinking if I truly want to do this, is it worth it? And for me, it just brings a lot more than I can lose.
5: Michael Woods was competing at those world championships as well. Despite the tragedy, the event continued.
7: The sport's wild in that sense. When a rider passes away, it's sad. Everyone's impacted by it, but they didn't cancel the event. And it's the same with other instances where I've raced where professional riders have died. Riders that I competed against, they died. And yeah, maybe we took things a bit easier the next day or had a moment of silence, but racing continued.
5: Back at the Nationals, bad weather and the varied skills of the competitors illustrate the difficulty race organizers can face in keeping track of everyone. The weather during the men's elite race went from cloudy to a light drizzle to steady, then torrential rain. As the kilometers piled up and the hours wore on, scores of riders started dropping out. In fact, more than half the field didn't finish, including Ilan Basada, the first-timer from Montreal.
16: What happened?
17: Legs didn't show up today.
16: Oh, no.
17: Yeah. On a good day, I think I might have stayed in a bit longer, but it was a bad day for me. It is what it is, though.
16: Yeah.
5: I asked race organizer Francis Rancour how he keeps cyclists safe in such challenging conditions.
18: The main issue is the thunderstorm and lightning. If it gets really dangerous, we have to stop the race. So we call on the radio and we lift a red flag and we take everybody out of the course. To an ice rink somewhere or a barn or something, we have to really, really fast. But it didn't happen.
5: Francis says the rain got torrential near the finish area, but not out on the course.
18: It was bad here, but up there we almost no rain. So,
16: really?
18: Yeah. On the circuit, like small rain, and that's it.
5: Rider Michael Woods begs to differ.
7: I mean, we got hailed on. We got smashed by rain out there. It certainly wasn't a beautiful day when we were racing. It wasn't the worst weather I've raced in by far, but it was significant.
5: One of the main changes following Muriel Fuhrer's death has been a push to get GPS tracking devices on all bikes. They were rolled out at last year's World Championships in Rwanda and are expected to be in place in Montreal. And cycling's governing federation, Union Cycliste Internationale, or UCI, hopes to have GPS tracking at all World Tour events by next season, including the Tour de France. But they're not used at the Canadian Nationals.
18: No, we don't. Maybe we wish we could, but it's a lot of money to put that on. Huh? Yeah. But we are not in Europe, like high mountains and lots of turns and everything. We don't have it here, though. We have a long straight line, but it would be good to have GPS, but we don't have money to do that.
5: Adam Hansen is a former professional cyclist from Australia who now leads the Cycliste Professionnel Associé, the governing body for pro cyclists. He also sits on SAFER, which works to improve rider safety. I ask him what he makes of the fact that cyclists at events like the Canadian Nationals don't have GPS.
16: I'm really surprised that there's not someone that just creates an app in your phone, acts as a GPS tracker at these smaller races, because a lot of these small races, the riders do race with their phones. Professional level, you're not allowed to ride with a phone. That's how I would implement it in, say, the non-professional smaller races.
5: Cyclist airbags are another measure SAFER is exploring.
16: The system is really small. It actually fits in your bike pants and that, and bike pants have straps that go over your shoulders, so it's in the straps also. And when it goes off, it actually puts a ring around your neck area and it actually covers your collarbone. It goes all the way down the sides and protects your ribs and all the way down to your hips. And the device itself, it has padding at the back also. So it really protects your spines, protects your neck and the side of your, it goes almost up to your helmet. So you have protection from the foam and then you have the airbag almost connected directly to it. So it actually looks really good, really promising.
5: Michael Wood says they're long overdue.
7: They're certainly something that could be seen quite soon in the peloton, which to me is a no-brainer. It's crazy to me that we're just wearing helmets.
5: Michael hopes, too, that more will be done to make the routes themselves safer to prevent accidents from happening. Improving course design is a priority for SAFER as well.
7: It's ironic, but the increase in infrastructure created to make cycling safer ultimately increases risk for racing on the bike.
5: He's talking about changes meant to make recreational and commuter cycling safer.
7: Adding speed bumps, adding roundabouts, adding bullards to create bike lanes. They're all fantastic. They're fantastic for communities. They're fantastic for making cycling safer and for reducing speed with vehicles. But they make cycling in a bike race way more dangerous.
5: Alex Volstad says when you're in the middle of the peloton, which is a mass of riders racing tightly together, you're pretty much riding blind.
14: There's so much that can just like pop out of nowhere when you're going quite fast and all you can see is the wheel in front of you. There's potholes, there's narrowings, there's curbs, there's speed bumps especially. Sometimes if it hits you by surprise, then you can get a bit like bucked off your bike like you're riding a horse or something.
7: It's one of the reasons why the appeal to have these races happen in more rural areas is there, because it is safer. You have these bigger roads with less complicated road infrastructure that does reduce your risk as a rider.
5: UCI and SAFER have implemented already or are considering changes aimed at slowing the bikes down as well. Hardware changes like standardizing wheels, limiting minimum handlebar widths or rim depths, frame weight, and gear capacity. But slowing down the bikes has divided riders. Some, like Michael Woods, thinks it's worth it if it makes racing safer. Others, like Adam Hansen, feel it could undermine the sport.
16: To me, it's hard to get my head around this because that's the whole purpose of the sport, to go as fast as possible.
5: Some riders point to simpler fixes. Michael Berry is a former Canadian pro cyclist. He had a bad crash on a rainy descent during an amateur race in the late 90s in the French Alps.
19: Flying downhill, kind of like a 20-year-old does, and came into a corner and I didn't see that there was gravel on the corner and broke my femur.
5: The reason he didn't see the gravel was because he wasn't wearing his glasses. He had a light prescription and didn't think he needed them when racing.
19: there weren't many guys using them in the peloton just because it's easier to race without them because you're, you know, in the pouring rain and everything, they get a bit dirty, or if contact lenses are even worse.
5: From then on, he wore prescription racing glasses, something his teammates were curious about.
19: On the team bus, guys would just pick up the glasses and put them on, and different riders were like, holy smokes, I can actually see better with these on. So yeah, a few of my teammates went and got glasses after, and they're all, it was like definitely three of them.
5: Michael Berry thinks requiring cyclists to take an eye test would do wonders for improving safety. Drivers, after all, need one to operate a car.
19: It's a simple thing to do. If I was running a team, I would just make sure that all the riders at the beginning of the year get their eyes tested and do it annually. They're testing for every other physical aspect attribute the riders have. So just a simple eye test would make a fairly big difference. If we start looking at the small things that contribute to the crashes, they accumulate, like the compounding effect of many small things does affect the safety of the riders in the races and contribute to more crashes.
5: Michael Woods says there are broader structural issues in the sport that he feels encourages riders to take more risks, which increases the chance of crashes. Starting in the 2020 season, UCI introduced what's known as a promotion and relegation system. Modeled after English soccer, teams need to score points to stay in the top-level World Tour, which is the most lucrative and comes with automatic entries in the marquee races like the Tour de France. Don't score enough points and a team risks being demoted.
7: I think it's a bad system. I'm not a fan of it at all. One of the things I loved about cycling when I first entered it, it was very win-oriented. The objective was never finishing top 20 in a race. It was you trying to win or setting your teammate up for a win.
20: In professional cycling, most competitors are support riders or domestiques. Their main job is to help the team leader win, like racing up front so the top rider can draft off them and conserve energy for the finish. If the team leader wins, everyone does. At least that's how it used to be.
7: Riders, staff, managers, everyone did not care if you finished 30th but your teammate won. But with the relegation system, points were allotted to guys coming even in 50th in a race or just finishing. So it's evolved into now everybody's racing for points, and that puts a lot more stress on the finales. And it means that guys are sprinting and taking risks for minor placings. So the risks and the crashing don't stop even after the race is won.
20: I reached out to UCI for comment about the concerns Michael Woods raised regarding the relegation system and Michael Berry's suggestion for mandatory vision tests. The Federation declined to respond, instead pointing me to its website where it has various regulations and press releases pertaining to rider safety. The takeaway? The Federation says it's exploring a variety of new measures aimed at protecting competitors.
21: One kilometer to the end.
5: Back at the men's race, the rain has finally broken, and after 4 hours, the men's field approaches the finish line. A breakaway group of eight riders leads the way, among them 2024 winner Michael Woods and his former teammate Pierre-André Côté, who Woods is trying to help propel to victory. But in one of the most significant upsets in the history of the National Road Cycling Championships, a lower-tier rider named Jérôme Gauthier beat the field of World Tour heavyweights in a sprint at the line. Wow. Michael finished seventh, one spot behind his former teammate Pierre-André, who had to settle for 30 points rather than the 100 that comes with the win.
21: Et nous sommes prêts maintenant pour le podium. Elite Women's Podium. The winner today for the second time.
5: In the women's elite race, Alex Volstad came up just short, finishing second to Maggie Coles Lister in the final sprint.
21: Lister, the human powered.
22: Yeah, she got me. So, I mean, I can be happy with the U23 title.
21: Category, once again, just like last year, Alexandra Volstad.
5: Alex won the under-23 classification. Michael Woods was at peace with his finish.
23: You happy?
24: Yeah.
23: Yeah?
24: Yeah.
23: I noticed there was a little bit of a spill towards the front.
7: Was there?
23: Yeah, yeah.
7: I didn't see it. Maybe it was the second group. Yeah. You're always going to have some big wrecks at races, even at a smaller race like this.
5: How hopeful are you?
7: I think that eventually the sport will adapt or it will die. And I don't see the sport dying anytime soon. So I'm an optimist and I am hopeful. It's such a beautiful sport.
0: The documentary was produced by John Chipman from the CBC's audio documentary unit with support from Joan Weber and Julia Pagel. And that is our program for today. Stay tuned to Radio 1 for Q. We're going to leave you now with the German electronic band Kraftwerk. Here's Tour de France. I'm Rebecca Zanbergen, sitting in for Matt Galloway. 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
1: I'm Phelan Johnson, the host of See You in Court, and we are back with an all-new season. 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She was catcalled, fined, and arrested, but she refused to back down, sparking a national debate about bearing breasts. 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
2: If you ask actor Sarah Paulson when she's felt the most lonely, she'll tell you it was the night she won her Emmy Award. Sarah's here to tell you about that night, why she felt alone, and why her Emmy win did not make things any easier for her career.
3: This is CBC News from Vancouver. Good morning, I'm Stephanie Mercier. Prime Minister Mark Carney is meeting with his Liberal caucus today in Ottawa. The MPs are holding a retreat ahead of a new parliamentary session starting Monday. Janice McGregor looks at what's planned.
4: Three new MPs join this caucus following by-election wins at the end of the summer. And there are five, maybe soon to be six, vacancies in the House of Commons. So this is a team that's growing, recruiting, buoyed by high polling numbers and poised to put a more comfortable governing majority to work this fall. But well, their headcount for House votes is going to be less tense. Their to-do list is very serious. On the affordability front, a bill went on notice last night to enact the finance minister's recent announcement of an extension of the gas tax relief at the pumps. Ministers have been previewing legislation to make their one project, one review, regulatory approval streamlining push the default now, not just for major builds that are designated as nationally significant, but all new investments. And the government's trying to modernize labor relations and avoid the government needing to intervene in so many work disputes. Janice McGregor, CBC News, Ottawa.
3: A candidate running for mayor of Ottawa has been accused of making death threats. His alleged targets are the incumbent he's challenging and Ontario Premier Doug Ford. Arthur White Crummy reports.
5: Jeffrey Nicholas Griplas is one of 14 candidates running to be mayor of Ottawa. This week, he was charged with uttering death threats and criminal harassment directed at one of his competitors, the incumbent mayor, Mark Sutcliffe, and Ontario Premier Doug Ford. The alleged threats relate to social media posts earlier this month. CBC has reviewed a Facebook page with Griplas' name. It has videos with written slogans like Kill Ford and Mayor Must Die. Griplas faced harassment charges in 2018 after unsuccessfully seeking a council seat in Ottawa. In one case, he pleaded down to a mischief charge. In two others, he was deemed not criminally responsible. Sutcliffe and Ford declined to comment on the matter. Griplas remains in custody, with his next court date set for Monday. Arthur White Crummy, CBC News, Ottawa.
3: A new UN report is documenting the widespread use of sexual violence by Russian forces in occupied Ukraine. It details more than 1,000 incidents of rape and genital mutilation that were inflicted on prisoners and detained civilians. Danielle Bell heads the UN Human Rights Monitoring Mission in Ukraine.
6: Almost three quarters of the prisoner of war survivors and almost half of the civilian detainee survivors held by the Russian Federation experienced sexual violence more than once. And we documented the same practices occurring across facilities. The majority of survivors are men.
3: Outside detention centers, most victims were women and girls, including one who was just 4 years old. In this province, Premier David Eby is slated to give a speech today on the final day of the Union of BC Municipalities Convention. The speech comes after Eby told his party to be election ready for a possible vote 2 years ahead of the province's fixed election date. Multiple political leaders have spoken at this week's convention. Yesterday, Conservative leader Carolyn Findlay told the convention she was not going to step down despite struggles within her party and said her party is ready if there is an election. And the Eldorado Hotel is threatening to continue its legal battle against the city of Kelowna over a contentious lakefront boardwalk. For years, the hotel has blocked public access to the boardwalk in contravention of multiple court rulings. In July, the city of Kelowna said it planned to expropriate the land. In a statement this morning, the hotel implies it will fight the expropriation in court, saying, quote, litigation has consequences for every Kelowna taxpayer. Expropriation powers in BC are broad and are rarely overturned by the courts. Meanwhile, the boardwalk in front of the Eldorado Hotel remains closed to the public. Argus Properties, the owner of the hotel, declined further comment. And that's the CBC News from Vancouver. More news in half an hour.
7: I'm Joseph Otu with your regional weather forecast. Hitting about 25 today across the Okanagan, Shuswap, and the Similkameen, with sunshine. Expected sunshine is the weather story today, tomorrow, and really on Sunday as well. Columbia's will be around 23. The Kootenays will see it around 27 in the West Kootenay and Boundary Country, and the East Kootenay and Elk Valley at 23 as well. And that's what you can expect into the weekend. We are going into the final weekend of summer 2026 with the first day of autumn coming up on Tuesday, September 22nd.
2: Hey, I'm Ali Hassan, in for Tom Power. Welcome to Q. Sarah Paulson started acting right out of high school, and she's turned her passion into a full, fulfilling, and award-winning acting career. Studio 60 on the Sunset Strip, Blue Jay, Bird Box, Mud, 12 Years a Slave, American Horror Story, the list is long. So would you believe that when she read her most recent script, she wanted to crawl into a hole? She's here to tell you more. Plus, the UK band Jungle started with two childhood buddies who initially wanted to keep their identities concealed, preferring to let the music speak for itself. But after winning awards and hearing accolades, maybe they do need to be seen and celebrated. That's all coming up on Q.

0: Sarah Paulson is at the top of her game. She has been acting for decades, and in that time, she's won an Emmy, a Tony. She's worked with some of the biggest directors and actors in the biz, might be one of the best actors of our time. And yet, it might surprise you to learn that Sarah Paulson still walks onto a set feeling like she has to prove herself. When she was offered the part in her new film, Closing Night, she says she was terrified, partly because the role was written for her and she didn't want to disappoint. In the film, Sarah plays an actor at the pinnacle of her success who has become profoundly isolated from the people around her. Tom Bauer had the chance to talk to Sarah about the movie when it came to the Toronto International Film Festival recently, and they also got into why acting is her way to the truth, why winning the Emmy was one of the loneliest nights of her life. Aw. And her love of Oscar acceptance speeches. It's a very fun chat. So let's get into it. Here's Tom's conversation with Sarah Paulson.
1: I'm so scared of not spoiling this movie.
2: Well, I don't want you to spoil it.
1: I don't want to spoil it either.
2: I don't want you to spoil it.
1: But it's, you can't really even talk about
2: so
1: it.
2: So basically, what'd you have for breakfast?
1: I had a little egg sandwich on an English muffin.
2: Oh, nice.
1: What'd you have?
2: I had a little omelet with some sourdough toast.
1: Two of us
2: egging it up.
1: Egging it up in the streets.
2: Egging it up in the streets.
1: What I can talk about is the why of why you made it. I heard that when you first got this role presented to you, the quote I saw, you said, I was terrorized by it.
2: Yeah.
1: What does that mean?
2: Well, for all the things that we can't say in terms of plot, but I also had a terrible fear that I wasn't going to be able to do it well. Cody Fearn, who is our director and co-writer of the movie, is an actor that I worked with on American Horror Story many years ago, and we had remained friends. And he basically delivered the script by way of saying, I wrote this for you, and I want you to be in it. And I feel as lovely as that is, it also carries a certain kind of burden, and if you're me and you have my psychology, it makes you want to crawl into a hole, because I remember in our first fitting, I just thought, which he wanted to be there to look at all the clothes, and I just thought, oh God, what if I disappoint him? What if I disappoint him so massively? It's why I love to audition, and that has sort of not been part of my life for a while, and which is, you know...
1: You like to prove yourself a little bit.
2: I like to know that when I'm walking in the room, I've proved myself for this particular piece, not just the body of your work that lets them know that you might be capable of this. The word might is I'd much rather know that I've sort of earned it by proving it prior. And so I just was very worried that I was going to disappoint him, because there's a lot to navigate in the movie. And although I am playing an actress who is meeting this particular moment in her life, and I myself am an actress, it just, that was like where the similarities kind of ended. And so I just thought, I just wasn't sure how to do it. And I was terrified of disappointing him.
1: I can see how that would be hard, given that the similarities ended in that you were both just actresses. Because I read this quote from you one time, you said, my way of accessing characters is filtering them through my own way of being.
2: Uh-huh.
1: So what do you do then if all you got is that you have the same job?
2: Well, what I meant by that, what a weird way to say that. Why did I say that?
1: It beats me. Beats me. I'm not on the couch.
2: Yeah, I should be, obviously. I think what I meant was, and I don't think that was a very elegant way of saying it, and I'm sure I won't do much better now, but I'm going to try, which is that I like to try to find where do I align? What is the same? And it helps me, I think, try to find the truth of it and not worry so much about the result, which is how I deal with my fear and my terror.
1: So what do you do then with this character, who is, I think we can say, is going through an estrangement with her family.
2: Dealing with some
1: news that they got that's a bit life-altering.
2: Piece of news. Two pieces of life-altering news that sort of changed the trajectory of my character's life. And she's not seen her family in 20 years.
1: So what do you do?
2: Well, I work with a coach. Her name is Julia Crockett. She's a movement coach, really, but she also is there as my sort of honesty judge.
1: Wow.
2: In the sense that I have a very profound connection. We worked together on Linda Tripp was the first time that I worked with her, which was American Crime Story impeachment. So I brought her along with me for this movie, and Cody was incredible, because some directors, I think it could feel sort of threatening, because I basically have a person there that I sort of turn to when I'm done with the take, saying, you know, was that truthful? Was the truth in there? And some of what I'm not able to talk about is what my character is going through causes a physical change, mental, emotional change. Yeah. And so I was working with someone basically from the outside in, which is a sort of new way of working.
1: I've never heard of that, about having sort of an honesty judge.
2: Well, that's how I'm calling it that. But, yeah, but she's really a movement coach who is, I suppose, also an acting coach. But I think of her as, she is my barometer of truth. And because we have such a similar way of assessing performance or art in general, I really trust her. And when she says, I'm telling you that was as full and true as you could possibly, there's nothing more for you to do here, I trust her. And it's not that I don't trust Cody or any other person that I'm working with directorially, but it is when you're beginning some new endeavor with a person that you don't know what that creative life, I mean, I do know what Cody's like as an acting partner, but I didn't know what Cody was going to be like as my director. And so I have Julia there as kind of a, almost like a security blanket.
1: I love this. My favorite thing about it is that that's your aspiration, is to be as truthful as you possibly.
2: That's the only thing I care about as far as acting goes.
1: When you were a kid, you were growing up, your mom was a waitress at Sardi's, which mm-hmm. is this very, if people have ever seen the before and after Broadway photos where there's a bunch of caricatures of actors on the wall, it was the hang before theater, mm-hmm. it was the hang afterwards. First off, I'd just love to hear what that was like being there. But also, I'd like to know, what was the first performance you saw that made you go that, oh, acting can be about truth?
2: Oh, it was probably Jessica Lange in the movie Frances. I was maybe 14 years old, and it came on a like Channel 9 or Channel 11, with like WPIX, I think it was called, 11 in New York City, and I was living in Brooklyn. And I was raised by a single mom, and I was like a Saturday or Sunday afternoon, and the movie, I just happened to come onto the movie midway through the movie. And it was a scene of Jessica playing Frances Farmer, and it was not even one of the more dramatic scenes. She was sitting in the car, looking at what I came to understand was her family home, and her mother was inside there. And she was, the way she was sitting and the way she was looking at the house, there was no dialogue. I was just entranced. And it was because there was something wholly communicated to me about her internal life with no dialogue and just with the way she was looking at the house. And I thought, what is this movie? And of course, this was the day where you didn't have the guide. I couldn't scroll through and figure out. So I just had to watch longer. And then I went to the video store, to the VHS store, which was near my house. So I walked down there and I rented the VHS of Frances and watched it till I just, you know, kept re-renting it.
3: Mom, I decided that I'm not going to go back to Hollywood. You know, I thought that's what I wanted, Mom. And I went after it with all my soul. And it nearly killed me. So I'm done with it now. It's over. I don't want it anymore. Ma, I need a different kind of life.
2: It just was this phenomenal performance to me that was devoid of vanity, devoid of falsehood, and was just a complete immersion in a sort of psychological experience of this woman and an actress, Frances Farmer, and it was just...
1: Jessica Lange, you ended up working with her, and she was the one who introduced you to Ryan Murphy.
2: That is correct. Everything blows up. So she was the actress for me.
1: Did you tell her?
2: Oh, yeah, she knows. She really knows. But then my first real Broadway experience, I did Glass Menagerie with Jessica in 2005, and we got to do that together, and then that's how American Horror Story came to me.
1: Did you ever... The thing, when I was reading about you, like, Sardi's surrounded by Broadway, which must have been amazing.
2: Beyond anything I could have possibly ever imagined or dreamt of in my life.
1: What's the most memorable memory you have from that? Memorable memory?
2: Of
1: about
2: doing the play or about getting
1: No, of hanging out in Sardi's when you were a kid.
2: It was just my mom had me at 21. She moved to New York City at 27 I was five, my sister was three, and she got a job at Sardi's. And the most amazing thing about this was the man who hired her, I think now runs, if not owns, the restaurant. He was there the day I got my caricature, and I brought my mother to the day. And so my mom got to see him again, and she got to thank him. But it was also just, he remembered her. He told me he remembered the day she came in, and he hired her, and she had no real experience, you know, waitressing in New York. And there he was, and there my mom was, and then there my caricature that looks absolutely nothing like me. I look just not like me, but it's me. Like, no one would know that was me.
1: Weirdly looks like me.
2: Weirdly looks like you.
1: Yeah,
2: it's bizarre.
1: And we
2: just met.
1: So we're having a bit of a moment. You're like that. You're the guy.
2: You're the guy that they looked at, and they're like, let's draw that and put Sarah's name.
1: Put Sarah's name on. Yeah. I don't know if you saw downstairs my name advertised in the show. Picture you.
2: Yeah, picture me.
1: Actually, Jessica Lange.
2: We both wish.
1: As far as I could tell, you were obsessed with acting from the get go. I heard a great story that when you were a kid and you would go to a new school, school, you would tell people, I almost got the job of Annie.
2: Annie, the movie. Yeah, I did. I crafted a whole lie. Because I did move around a lot. So it was like every new school I went to was a new opportunity to tell a big fat lie about the auspices of my beginning. And none of it was true.
1: What I can't find out, I noticed that you when you went to school for drama, I got a little bit of like you skipped some classes.
2: I skipped, no. I stayed back in the fourth grade because I went to the fourth grade in Florida.
1: Yeah.
2: And went to New York to live with my mother again.
1: Yeah.
2: And I went to tour the fifth grade class at PS 29 in Brooklyn. And the kids were like smoking cigarettes in the bathroom. I was wearing Oshkosh B'gosh overalls. I just had bangs and a thing. I was not ready for the prime time of the fifth grade at that school. And so I said to my mother, I don't want to go to school there. They seem too grown up. And she said, well, do you want to repeat the fourth grade? And because I'm a December baby, I was always...
1: You had the option.
2: Yeah. Because I'm born in December, I was always the youngest in the class. And then because I stayed back a year, I then became the oldest in the class.
1: Is that hard for Christmas? Do you get less of
2: Christmas? Yeah, my birthday is like 8 days or 7 days, 8 days before Christmas. And I get a lot of the, this is for your birthday and Christmas. Wow. My mom would do that too.
1: Bummer.
2: It sucks.
1: You know who also got that a lot?
2: Jessica Lange.
1: Jesus Christ.
2: Jesus Christ. also Jesus.
1: Yeah, yeah. What I can't figure out is whether you ever didn't want to act.
2: Never.
1: Like, really? There was never a time you doubted it?
2: No, doubted it. I mean, I doubt it as I'm sitting here. I mean, I doubt it all the time. I feel like I don't know what I'm doing ever. That is the truth. I'm not saying that to be...
1: come on. It means I hardly even know what I'm doing.
2: No, yeah, I don't. Every time I start something, I think, well, what? How do I don't even know where to begin. And this is why I don't like the IMDb page to sort of be presented as a reason why you get hired for something. It's like, no, let me come in and show you because you might not like it. But there was a time when I thought I wanted to be a veterinarian or a marine biologist until I realized you had to be like a doctor of some kind. And then also, you know, the cutting the patients open and the surgeries and stuff. That was not for me.
1: I find it annoying sometimes that I'm like that. I find it annoying sometimes that I still, when I got ready for this morning, was terrified. I do a million of these.
2: Yeah.
1: I do 10 of these a week. I'm doing more during TIFF. And I sometimes wish I could get over it.
2: Me too. I think about this all the time. Like, at what point will I land in this space where I can look at my life, the things I've accomplished, the work I've gotten to do, the work I get to do, the work I hopefully will continue to get to do, and go, I think, don't they say that you become... There, after a certain number of hours are put into something, you do become an expert in your field.
1: Yeah.
2: And I think if you were to take the hours...
1: You probably got that.
2: I probably got that. But I don't feel like that inside. But I do hope for that someday. And I hope it for you, too.
1: Thank you. Does the Emmy do it?
2: No, it didn't do it.
1: Did you hope it would?
2: I hoped it would.
1: Guillermo del Toro told me it did it. When he won when he won Best Picture, he said it was just a little bit easier the next day.
2: Oh, I did not find that at all. Also, it was the loneliest night of my life.
1: Why?
2: My partner was not with me. People aren't as excited for you as you think they would be.
1: Hold on. I never considered that. You are in a room.
2: Yeah.
1: You won for Marcia Clark, right?
2: I won for Marcia Clark, yeah.
1: You are in a room with people who did not win.
2: Who did not win.
1: Oh, jeez.
2: And I'm not even saying people in my own category, just like other people who... have been nominated or haven't won or who have yet to be nominated or I understand it. I don't begrudge the feeling, but it is a pretty lonely thing to be like, wow. And you think it's going to do something and it just doesn't shore it up just enough. You still have a gaping hole.
0: I'm Ali Hassan. This is Q. And when you hear Tom Power's voice cracking, you know he's having a great chat. You're listening to Tom's conversation with actor Sarah Paulson about her new film, Closing Night. In the movie, Sarah plays a successful actor. And that's where the similarities between Sarah and this character end. Because unlike the character in the film, who's isolated from the people she loves, calcified by some emotional trauma, Sarah Paulson has found a way to avoid the isolation that sometimes comes with success. And that's where this conversation picks up.
1: One of the things that the film is about that we can talk about is that your character is a very famous actor who has all the trappings of success, a gigantic house, all kinds of money, drives around in a big old limousine. I sound like at the Beverly Hillbillies here.
2: You sound like it's like... It's an episode of The Housewives of Orange County or something.
1: A big old limousine,
2: a big old mansion. No,
1: I sound like someone with a bindle describing what I hope my life is like in the Grapes of Wrath.
2: That's right.
1: But she ultimately is very lonely.
2: Very lonely.
1: And
2: there's no one in her life, really.
1: As your career progress. And let me just say that you have done very well. You are a very successful actor. Mm-hmm. Is that something you had to watch out for? Not becoming isolated like that?
2: No, because my friendship life is, my cup runneth over with deep, remarkable...
1: But did you have to be intentional about that?
2: You have to work at friendship, I think, to maintain intimacy and closeness.
1: I'm sure you've just seen it. That as people become...
2: Yes, and that you have to... Yeah, I didn't ever worry about that. And no. The answer to that is no.
1: So I was wondering if that was a way you could have related to this character, but no.
2: No. No, I actually... That was one of the ways in which I felt separation. Because I have never in my life felt isolated from those around me or felt the need to... I think for Sandra, for the character I play in the movie, there is a need to sort of, I would describe it as like a calcification around her heart to protect herself from the injuries that have happened in her life, from her family, directly from her mother particularly, and also from her sister, that there is a way in which she needed to protect herself from what she feels is danger by way of love. And I do not have that as a person.
1: God love you.
2: Life.
1: What a gift that is.
2: Yeah. I don't have that. I feel very lucky.
1: That's great, sir.
2: Yeah. Do you have a... Should we talk about you first?
1: I have a very, very... I very much have a lovely... I have a lovely
2: Good.
1: Family and a lovely friend. Yeah.
2: Good.
1: Oh, yeah.
2: A lovely friend, you said.
1: Just no, like a lovely family.
2: Oh,
1: lovely
2: I thought
1: family.
2: You were like lovely family and a friend.
1: And it's you. Friend.
2: And it's me. Just today.
1: Finally. Right?
2: Well, we
1: right?
2: look alike, so please. That's all I know.
1: I have a question about whether... But it's a bit of a stretch. Whether acting might have given you something. One of the things that you get a lot of credit for with Marsha Clark and with Linda Tripp is taking these people who were vilified mm-hmm. by the press and showing a human side of them. I read this interview you did with Monica Lewinsky, mm-hmm. Of course, was betrayed by mm-hmm. Linda Tripp, and you were sort of apologetic mm-hmm. to her in the interview, saying like, "Hey, I'm sorry, but you know, you ultimately end up trying to figure out why this person made the decisions they make."
2: Yeah.
1: Does that help you out, or does that impact your normal life? Like when you were reading the news and you were reading about someone who is presented to you as a villain, does the job that you've been doing as an actor allow you to look at them and go, "I wonder if there's more going on there?"
2: 1,000%. I think if you're interested in the human condition, if you're interested in human beings and their behavior, because the path to everything in terms of, I think, personal happiness, but also is compassion, is understanding. You don't have to agree. I don't agree with what Linda Tripp did. There are things Marsha Clark did I might not have done. But I needed to understand the why. And if I could understand the why, I could get behind the choice. You just take a little bit of your judgment glasses off and you just push that aside and you... try to find a way into their humanity and just and therefore I think it does make me maybe a more empathetic person in the world and maybe not so quick to judge, although plenty of people in my life would beg to differ with that.
1: But I can see I can see that you when you watch the news and you might be going, oh, that person, awful, don't agree with anything
2: totally.
1: They did. I bet there's something.
2: This is
1: going
2: a big
1: on.
2: Conversation I've been having with people in my life lately about redemption and what at what point in life do you forgive what has been done, and can anyone ever make right what they've done wrong, especially if it's happened publicly, and what does accounting for that look like, and how much atoning do you have to do

0: it, and I will just start pulling apart, and then this beautiful thing that lives in me and gets to live in me forever will be taken from me by my own critical brain. And there's no value in that. There's no value in my assessment of this movie whatsoever. The value lies in the experience I had while making it, and my hope is the experience the audience has watching it.
1: You can't remove yourself from it?
0: I can't, because I'm just like, look at that nose and that forehead that you could land a plane on, and... You know what?
1: I'm here like, what about? I can't listen to. I have a hard time listening.
0: Listen to the sound of one's own voice. It's really hard, but you know.
1: This film is getting some Oscar buzz. I'm not going to do that. How do you feel about the Oscar buzz? Because you're just going to say like, well, I don't know. Who knows what could happen?
0: Who knows what could happen, but nothing would make me happier. So people say that? I would be out of my mind excited.
1: I read that you had Oscar's Greatest Moments 1971 to 1991 on VHS.
0: That's correct.
1: And you memorized some of the Oscar speeches.
0: That's correct.
1: Do you have a favorite Oscar acceptance speech?
0: Well, it's not my favorite Oscar acceptance speech. It's Cher. After she wins for Moonstruck, she comes to present the next year, and she's in this headdress and this sheer outfit, and she comes out on stage and she says, as you can see, I got the Academy handbook on how to dress like a serious actress, which I love. And then, but the earlier time she presented in more of the 70s, late 70s, I think, she came out and she couldn't pronounce the name of the guy and it was Marvin Hamlisch. And she
1: said, composer.
0: Yes. And she said, and Marvin Hamschmish.
2: And Marvin Hamschmish for
3: Who?
2: The Way We Were.
3: Who?
2: Hamschmish.
3: Hamlish.
2: Sorry about that, Marvin.
0: And I thought, that is like the kind of confidence, and because she'd been performing in front of a live audience, I think she was very relaxed. I would have had an absolute heart attack if I had messed up a gentleman's name live on the Oscars. So those are things I remember, but I remember a lot of it. I remember Dustin Hoffman getting up there saying, I refuse to believe I beat Jack Lemmon. You know, it's like all this, you know, it's a very formative thing for me to watch. Loved it.
1: So are you starting to think?
0: No.
1: Okay. I got to ask, like, what am I going to do? I love Joe Pesci when he went up and said, like, this was an honor, and that's all he said, and walked away when he won for Goodfellas.
0: Yeah, I remember when Shirley MacLaine won, and she's like, I've been waiting for this, or she did something really great, like, thank you for terminating the suspense. That's what she said.
1: Oh, that's a great line.
0: It's really great.
1: All right, come on now. Exactly. The expectations are on if you get
0: exactly.
1: one.
0: No. I know, whatever you're supposed to say when those things, what am I supposed to do, spit or turn around six times?
1: I got some salt. We'll figure it out. Lovely to meet you.
0: Really lovely to meet you, too.
1: Excellent job in this movie.
0: Thank you so much.
1: A weird thing to say to you?
0: No, I mean...
1: Great job.
0: It's nice to hear. It's so funny. On the set, Cody, our director, was telling me that Diane Wiest doesn't like compliments except for on the set. But out of the work, outside the frame of the work environment, doesn't want to hear them.
1: Yeah.
0: I'm the opposite. Don't give me a compliment while we're working. Don't say, this is good, keep going. I don't want to hear it. But afterwards, really say nice things to me.
1: It was really excellent, and I'll say that when people can find out what this movie is actually about, they will be quite touched by it, especially here in Canada. How about that?
0: Okay, great.
4: That was Dom's conversation with the actor Sarah Paulson. Sarah stars in the new film Closing Night, which had its world premiere at the Toronto International Film Festival. Coming up on the show, the band behind this massive smash hit that you are listening to will be here. Jungle are a group from the UK who've been making music for over a decade now. But a few years ago, this song went viral and it catapulted them to a whole new level of public awareness. All of a sudden, people were curious about the team behind the music. And if you ask the group themselves, that is the one thing that they are not interested in. They don't care to be known or be famous in any way. And they're going to tell you that coming up. Plus, we've got another letter sent in by you, the listener, for our Add It to the Queue segment. You're going to hear music from an artist who just might be from your community. Stick around. A lot more Queue coming up right after this.

0: Time zone, I'm Sonia LaRouche in Kelowna. This is CBC Radio 1. The El Dorado Hotel is threatening to continue its legal battle against the city of Kelowna over a contentious lakefront boardwalk. For years, the hotel has blocked public access to the boardwalk in contravention of multiple court rulings. In July, the city of Kelowna said it planned to expropriate the land. In a statement this morning, the hotel implies it will fight the expropriation in court, saying, quote, litigation has consequences for every Kelowna taxpayer. Argus Properties, the owner of the hotel, declined further comment this morning. And the BC Wildfire Service is further downgrading an open fire ban for the southeastern region of the province. The regional district of East Kootenay says the service will rescind the Category 3 open fire ban starting at 1 p.m. local time today. The number of active wildfires across BC has dropped to about 90. And police in Merritt are asking for the public's help with a structure fire investigation dating back to July. On July 5th, RCMP responded to a structure fire in the 400 block of Morgan Avenue in a Lower Nicola neighborhood. Police say they believe suspicious activity may have contributed to the fire and resulting property damage. They're asking anyone with information to contact the Merritt RCMP. And that's a look at your BC news.
1: I'm Ali Hassan, sitting in for Tom Power. You're listening to Q. We're jamming to the British band Jungle right now. It's a band that was started with two childhood friends. Friends who believe that art could be bigger than the people who make it. Josh Lloyd Watson and Tom McFarland wanted to build an immersive world with their music. They released songs as beautiful one-shot dance films. Their live shows were joyful and full of light, and they were made for movement. And for a long time, Josh and Tom kept their identities out of the picture. They wanted the music and the visuals to speak for themselves. But Jungle has grown a lot since then. What started as two friends from West London has become a big collective with a Brit Award, Mercury Prize nominations, and now a third member, longtime collaborator Lydia Kido.

0: album Sunshine. Clearly, they're still into the movement that goes along with their music. Guest host Talia Schlanger recently got a chance to speak with three members of the band. Here is her conversation with Josh Lloyd Watson, Tom McFarland, and Lydia Kito.
1: Hello, you three.
2: Hello. Hello.
1: That music feels so good. You can't help but move your shoulders and dance to it. It just feels so good.
3: Thank you.
2: Yeah, thank you.
3: It's fun to make, that's for sure.
2: It was made for shoulder moves.
1: It is. It's so in the shoulders. Before we go any further, I want to point out, Lydia, that's you doing lead vocals on both of the songs that we heard, hitting the high notes. When did you know that you had that voice?
2: I still don't think I know that I can sing that high because I'm still trying to sing that high when we've been rehearsing it. So I'll let you know when I've figured it out.
1: Were you always singing when you were a little kid, though, or is this something that you've sunk into later in life?
2: Yeah, I was definitely one of them annoying kids that didn't ever shut up and everyone was always like, shh, it's enough now.
1: What were you singing when you were small? I'm assuming that it wasn't sort of like the smooth sort of stuff that we know you for now.
2: It was a mix between like S Club 7, who I don't think you'll know.
1: Oh yeah, are you kidding?
2: Fire.
1: Ain't no party like an S Club party.
2: You know S Club 7?
1: Come on.
2: They made it all the way over to Canada.
1: Oh, did they ever?
3: Yeah. The TV show was legendary.
2: I love the TV show. Yeah, I wanted to be in the band.
1: So you were singing S Club 7, what else?
2: Earth, Wind & Fire, and definitely Michael Jackson.
1: Okay, nice. I can see that influence in what you're doing now. It checks out. But I want to hear an S Club 7 cover album at some point from Jungle. I think that would be amazing. Okay, so meanwhile, Josh and Tom, you've been friends for a really long time, since you were 8 and 9 years old, and you grew up next to each other. Tom, what do you remember about Josh when he was a kid?
3: I mean, he literally just like jumped over my garden wall one day. And I guess the rest is history. Like, you have friends who you grow up with and you share hobbies, right? You share passions, and music was our hobby. And from a very early age, we were just messing around playing guitars together and writing songs and, you know, sort of using very early music creation software on a computer. And it kind of spiraled out of control from there, really.
1: Josh, what do you remember about when you started making music with Tom?
4: No, I remember like a naivety to it, you know. I remember always kind of being interested in kind of pushing the boundaries on sounds we could make. I remember having a USB Logitech mic plugged into the PC in the family home when we were about 11. We were always trying to like make snares out of lighters. I remember we were lighting these little oregano cigarettes at 11 and then running outside with the paper, you know, trying to make the sound of a lighter click be a snare and stuff like that. So, you know, we were always into kind of Foley and that sort of side of recording.
1: That's so cool. The flick of a lighter as a snare drum. I love that.
4: Yeah, we were just sort of experimenting as kids. I just remember when you said, what do you remember of Tom as a kid when we were recording? I just remember, just had this vision of, I was telling Tom, let's record this fire sound. And then we'd lit this paper and tried to record it on this USB mic. And then he'd run outside because the whole page would be on fire. Do you know what I mean?
2: And then
4: the smoke alarm. And then we'd be pouring water on paper outside.
1: It's probably
4: like a piece of paper just goes up in flames real quick.
1: Totally. That's when the parents are like, maybe we do need to get you a drum kit. Like, maybe it's okay if you make noise on an actual drum kit because it'll keep our house from burning down. I don't know.
4: Yeah. I don't know. We set that on fire as well.
1: So you go from these little pyromaniac snare drum making kids to teens who remain friends and then parlay that into this incredible music empire as Jungle. Lydia, you came into Jungle's world through the London music scene and it sounds like you all clicked pretty quickly.
2: Yeah, I love setting fire to things as well. So that's how we really bonded over flames, really.
1: I'd believe it. Do you remember the first time you met? Like, did you meet socially or did you meet dancing or what was it?
2: We met backstage. I supported them in a different band on tour. And I remember just meeting them backstage and I was like, oh, that's the two lead guys. Oh, wow. They're really cool and just normal.
1: Yeah.
2: And I think we did have a lighter involved at some point during that conversation.
3: And then we basically stole her.
4: You got to follow that with a story. It just sounds ridiculous.
1: Yeah, come on. I'm just giving you space to say what actually happened. Yeah, let's go.
4: Basically, we just stole her.
3: Lids was singing with this band, Club Kuru, and we asked her if she wanted to come on our next tour with us as a singer. And then during that process, we're in the studio, we're backstage, we're, you know, starting to create together. And it just felt super natural. And then we got in the studio sort of properly for making those two singles, Good Times and Problems. And that was just like an experience that felt so natural. And since then, it's just progressed and progressed. And it is what it is today, you know.

0: I know, Leah, you said that you met these guys backstage and you didn't really know who they were. I think a big part of the early days for you, Josh and Tom, was being anonymous, like not being front people. You wanted the music to be bigger than the people who were making it. Where did that idea of music come from for you? Maybe Tom.
1: We've always been drawn towards artists and maybe artists from like older generations who have kept the fourth wall. And there's always been like a sort of distinction between the artist and the person, and artists like Daft Punk, Justice, who create something that is so much bigger than themselves conceptually. Gorillaz is another great example of that. And we've always seen ourselves as directors, producers, creators, rather than like singers, artists in that sort of way. So it just made sense to us to allow Jungle to be bigger than everything around it. You know, it's sort of, Jungle is the artist, Jungle is the art. And I think us taking a decision to sort of sit underneath that and sit behind it was just something that we've always admired in other people.
0: When you say Daft Punk, I think helmets. Josh, was there ever a world where you guys would have worn disguises on stage?
2: I don't think it was about that, really. You know, we were inspired by things that allow mystery in music. I think we just live in an age where everybody's desperate for the attention, so they give you everything.
0: Right.
2: And I think in people giving you everything, you lose the sort of artistic intent in music. I think the listener loses the ability to kind of explore in their own minds. We end up sort of, you know, being told so much what the story is. You know, I think we grew up in an age before the internet, you know, with magazines and just getting snippets of bands. I think that you kind of made the story in your head. And I think now that it's like everybody's competing against the algorithm and attention, that I think artists, and I probably speak for a lot of artists, when they say there's a massive pressure from the industry to constantly keep up with numbers. And to do that, you have to constantly just give yourself to the audience in a way.
0: Yeah.
2: So I think, you know, what we tried to do was kind of let the music and the art do the speaking.
0: For sure. Lydia, you're nodding your head. Do you feel similarly about that sort of expectation for artists to put themselves out there?
3: Yeah, definitely. And like us three, we're not really big on like celebrity culture. Like we're not following the latest gossip or trends. And we're all very much like, don't really love being the center of attention within the project. So we all kind of like to hide behind each other one by one and keep swapping around until like it rotates. So yeah, the pressure of like having to always be seen and putting our faces everywhere is not something that any of us really enjoy. We just have to do it.
0: Well, it also goes along to me with the like spiritual center of the kind of music that you're making. Like I was in Berlin earlier in the summer, and when you go to a club there, they put a sticker on the front and back camera of your phone and you go there to be there. Like, to dance, to let the music move you. You like fall in love with certain DJs, but you're not really looking at I don't want to know what they had for breakfast. I don't know what their influences are. Like, I don't want to be thinking about anything. Do you know what I mean? You just want to let your body go. And I think that sort of ethos of not being public figures goes for me hand in hand with like sort of the anonymity, like the spiritual anonymity of just going somewhere to dance.
3: Mm-hmm. Yeah, you can really just be in the world and experience it for what it's meant to be, instead of going, oh, I wonder who they're speaking to and who are they in a relationship and what are they doing? Like, no one cares. You're exactly. Just there to dance.
0: Exactly. Or does this move look good? Like, is this going to look good on a video? Like, no, get out of here.
3: Like, I'm sat here right now on the Zoom in my pajama shorts. So it's great.
2: Yeah, I think with the band and with the music, I think there's an element of not wanting to be in it so that we could experience it like the fan would experience it. And that always came through with the videos. You know, I think, you know, being in projects before when we were in the videos and stuff, I think it means you can't watch or enjoy the videos or enjoy the art that you're making. So I think at any point where we can feel like we get to experience it like a fan, it gives us this perspective and allows us to appreciate it, you know, rather than us being the product, you know.

0: by watching other people dance to your music? Like, does that inform the kind of stuff that you want to make?
1: I don't think so. I think that we just make for feeling and we make for emotion, you know, and we make for that moment in the studio where it feels exciting like you've never heard it before. You know, that's the point of when we get to connect and we get to be our music, you know, and at some point when you finish a record and hand it over, you give it and you share it and it no longer becomes ours. So there's a kind of weird moment in that where it's like, you're so in love with what you've made and you're so happy with it and excited by it. And then you hand it over and there's sort of like, oh, it's not mine anymore. You kind of have to go, ugh, you know, and then you're always looking to the next thing to have that moment again. And you kind of give it to the people and they get to own it.
0: So in a way, like the process of making it is really the gratifying part rather than the product itself.
1: 100%. Mm-hmm. I feel like as soon as it goes to other people, even once it gets kind of, you know, chewed up by the machine into a release cycle, it becomes a product, you know, and it no longer becomes art to us. It becomes an experience for the fan, which, you know, which is amazing, you know, and we listen to other people's records and get to experience that. But when it's your own music, you kind of have to let go of it and you kind of lose this, you know, it's like kids, you know, it's like having a child and you have to let them go, you know, let your babies fly out of the nest.
0: For sure. And whatever becomes of them, I guess.
1: 100%.
0: You've talked about music as a form of escapism. Like, this is one of the things that anybody who's a music fan absolutely loves. And Josh in particular, like, you've talked about music as a way of traveling somewhere beyond the London that you grew up in. So when you're making music in the best of, or maybe you haven't, I can't tell.
1: I can't remember.
0: Do you feel that way? Like, does that, I mean, that's what we found in our research. Does that resonate with you? Like, when you're making music in one of your best moments with Jungle, have you gone somewhere else in your mind?
1: Yeah, I think, well, we're all kind of visual people, you know. I think we feel music as sort of cinematic, and I think good music really transports you somewhere. So in some way, yeah, I think it is an escapism. You know, if you go back to the early records of Jungle, you know, we were playing video games and kind of just always watching films and imagining these songs soundtracking these other moments in different places. So I think we're always trying to transport people, you know, visually to other places with the music.
0: Mm. Lydia, you've also done a lot of work outside of Jungle, producing, writing for other people. I'm thinking of Leon Bridges and The Weeknd. Two amazing names. What do you learn when you're making music for somebody else that you can then bring back to this project?
2: I think it's nice to just not have to listen to like yourself over again. So you get a completely different perspective on it. You can listen to it for longer, which means you can work on it for longer as well and try and perfect things. But I think just it's also different techniques. Everyone has different ways of working. So you sort of then, I don't know, sort of reaffirms the way you work and how you work is really working for you, or maybe not. Maybe there's a new technique or something that you've learned from someone else that you pick up and then bring back. And yeah,
0: is there a specific example of that, like from, let's say, working with Leon Bridges? Like, is there something that he does that specifically influences the way that a song of his sounds?
2: I'm trying to think. It was very much like me and Josh trying to make all the instrumentals and then like encouraging Leon to sing and trying to build up his confidence to sing really openly in a room. So I guess it was more that kind of vibe. It wasn't really something that like maybe I'd picked up from the room. It's more just like letting go and having confidence to just sing in front of people when you've just met them, I think is the main thing.
0: He's such a soft-spoken guy. Like he's such a low-key person for somebody who's such a killer singer.
2: Yeah, he's right? Really sweet and really shy as well. So it like took a couple of hours to like get him out of his shell, to just like be comfortable in the room.
0: You and he share a sort of approach to singing that I think is really cool. Like there's just such a smoothness and such a cool easiness, not trying too hard, that really draws people. Yeah, Tom's nodding along as I'm saying this. Do you hear that too?
3: Yeah, I agree with that. It's like it's a real skill to sound like you're not trying to sing. And I think that's that's what the great singers have. It's like it just happens so naturally and so openly. And yes, unfortunately, not for me.
0: Did you ever try?
2: I disagree.
0: Did you ever try?
3: I have to try. I have to try hard to sing well.
0: But there is something about what you just said, like to an effortlessness that doesn't sound lazy, like to sound super present and really there without sounding like you're trying too hard or over efforting, I think is a really underrated skill in singing that you certainly have, Lydia.
2: Thank you.
0: You're welcome. So you guys are going to be, you're going to be touring this new album very soon. You just said thank you, like it was like difficult to accept a compliment.
2: I find it so awkward when people say nice stuff.
0: Fair.
2: It makes me want to like crawl into a ball.
0: Sorry. That's my Canadian. I'll apologize for making you feel uncomfortable with my compliments, but it's warranted. So Jungle's going to be touring this new album very soon. And over the years, the venues have gotten bigger and the crowds have gotten bigger. What is one thing, Josh, I'll ask you first. What's one thing that has not changed since you guys got started as a band?
1: I think we put the kind of the music first, you know. I think we put the overall experience and the energy of the music first, you know. It has to carry and tell that story. I think that's always been important to us. And I think having like a feeling that is sort of transcended to the audience of, you know, joy and collectiveness is really important. You know, we've always had a big band live and, you know, we've always wanted to like have multiple singers and this feeling that people could come together and kind of celebrate and cry and be together, you know, is something that we've always strived to achieve.
0: Tom, when somebody leaves your show, like they come to see you on this Sunshine tour and they leave your show, how do you want them to feel other than sweaty?
3: I want them to have felt in the presence of other human beings and to have enjoyed that experience and to have felt that that energy of a communal experience and a communal gathering. I think that is something that we grew up with and was very much part of our lives when we were younger. And I think potentially generations that come after us may not have as many opportunities or, you know, other things might be important to their lives, a sense of like digital individualism. So yeah, I like the idea of everyone having that very human, deep down sort of like primal experience together.
0: Yeah, that communal experience, like there's really nothing like it.
3: Agreed.
0: Great to talk to you three and congratulations on Sunshine. I'm really enjoy it and I'm
2: thank you
0: a
2: so
0: fan.
2: Much
0: yeah
3: thank you so much
0: my pleasure
1: thank you so much
0: you're welcome see you soon

We carry on. Before that, you heard their conversation with Talia Slanger. Jungle is on the road this month in support of their new album, Sunshine. Head to jungle, jungle, jungle.com for more details.

0: Hey, I'm Ali Hassan. You're listening to Q, and it is time now for a segment we like to do on the show called Add It to the Q. And this is where you send in an artist from your local community that you think deserves more recognition. Here to read a letter and play you a song is Q director Glory Omotayo. Hi, Glory.
1: Hello. How's it going?
0: What do we got? Who wrote?
1: Okay, yeah. No, we've got a great letter today. This is from Bob Enenberg in Vancouver. Here's what he says. He says, "Hi, folks. Tell us listeners to send recommendations for Canadian musicians others might not know about. So, Mego is a singer-songwriter slash guitarist with roots in Vancouver, Montreal, and Victoria." Which I was like, oh, Ali, you're from Montreal.
0: I am.
1: Do you
0: I
1: feel am. Like you have you heard of this artist at all?
0: I have not.
1: You have not. Okay. I think you're gonna like her song. So Bob continues. After 7 years singing and playing guitar with the band Fleece, she spent the past couple of years creating, performing, and recording her own multi-layered songs that kind of shimmer as they gently weave together many subtle voices and sounds, including snippets collected from her travels. There's a comfort shining through these songs, a warmth. Mego recently received her second CALC grant from the Quebec government to keep making music. She sings in English. This is part I love. Full disclosure, I'm Mego's dad, but I hope you won't hold that against her. Love your show.
0: Bob, you sneaky dog. Your sneakiness is outweighed by your love and support for your daughter.
1: That's I know. Nice. I love when, we've had a few parents write in and they always feel the need to kind of, apologize, and I'm like, yeah. Oh man, I would hope my parents would do this for me.
0: Yeah, that's not the way it was in the Hassan house.
1: Oh,
0: it was
1: really?
0: A lot of we don't know what the hell he's doing with his life.
1: Do they know that you're actually on air right now? They don't.
0: They're not around to hear this anymore.
1: Oh, got
0: Glory.
1: It.
0: Thanks for bringing
1: I'm
0: it up.
1: So I'm so sorry. I'm so sorry.
0: We're over it. Let's hear, let's listen to Mego. What's the name of this song?
1: Yeah, so this is Mego, and this is a song called Jaws of Life. So actually, her father actually mentioned that she had a self-produced EP coming out that was called Eavesdropper, The Crash. And so I picked the song from that. This is Mego and Jaws of Life.
0: Amazing.

0: What a beautiful song.
1: You were right. I would like it.
0: I know. I thought so.
1: Yeah, that's lovely. Yeah. So that's the artist Mego with the song Jaws of Life, submitted by her ever supportive and loving father, Bob, for the Add It to the Queue segment. Thank you for that, Bob. If you've got a musician that you would love to share for this segment, please do. Our email is q@cbc.ca. And be sure to tell us why you love them, no matter what the relationship is, right? We welcome these things. Thanks a lot for this, Glory.
0: Yes, dads, moms, uncles, aunts, coworkers, teachers, please continue to send these in. We love doing them.
1: And that is it for the show today. Q This Week was produced by Simi Bassi, Ben Edwards, Deanne Eros, Vanessa Greco, Cora Nijawan, Liv Pasquarelli, Catherine Stockhausen, and Caitlin Swan. Our digital team is Vivian Rashat, Kenneth Collins, March Mercanti, and Julia Whalen. Our production assistant is Zoe Morris. Emily Chiarvesio was our engineer this week. Our director is Glory Omotayo. Our senior producer is Matt Murphy. Beza Seifa is our executive producer. And I am Ali Hassan. It has been a treat spending time with you this week. I'll see you again real soon.

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2: Canada's own Queen of Pop just dropped a brand new double album. Carly Rae Jepsen's calling it Day and Night. There's songs in there about motherhood, love, and stardom. It's also the 10th anniversary of her album Emotions. The group chat is ready to go all in on Carly Rae Jepsen.
3: This is CBC News from Vancouver. Good morning, I'm Stephanie Mercier. Prime Minister Mark Carney just wrapped up a speech to his Liberal caucus today in Ottawa at their retreat ahead of a new parliamentary session starting on Monday. Janice McGregor has this reaction to what Carney had to say about Canada's position relating to Europe.
4: A few things that caught my ear in talking about that trip to Strasbourg and the conversation with the Europeans, which they're framing now with the verb launch, not that something is all done and dusted, they're launching towards a summit that will be held in Montreal at the end of next month. The word membership did not cross his lips, right? Did you all notice that? He was talking about a new alliance. Alliances maybe come with treaties or things that you revise or sign, but they're not about joining a club per se. When Prime Minister Carney talks about this, it's always about sovereignty and we work together so that we can be stronger. It's not about joining into a club, and especially not about being a junior member of a big club that includes sort of a lot of other countries and a big market. So it just the rhetorical framing. I know Jonathan Wilkinson, the ambassador, incoming ambassador of the EU, tried to encourage us not to get hung up on nomenclature, as he called it. That's a $10 word for the words, the labels. But I continue to be intrigued at how the Europeans talk about this a little bit differently than Mark Carney does.
3: That's the CBC's Janice McGregor reporting from Ottawa. In this province, BC Premier David Eby is scheduled to speak at the Union of BC Municipalities Convention in Vancouver this hour amid snap election speculation. The Premier's annual speech comes days after Eby said he warned Elections BC and his caucus to be election ready due to disruptions posed by the U.S. trade war. A vote just 2 years into the NDP government's mandate could overlap with the municipal election campaign that runs September 19th through October 17th. A 21-year-old has been charged with attempted murder after an assault at North Island College in the Comox Valley. Police were called to a reported stabbing at the residence building of the college in the early hours of Wednesday. Two injured people were taken to hospital. Police say they are expected to recover. A 21-year-old Burnaby man has been charged with one count of attempted murder, two counts of aggravated assault. He will appear in court again next week. Iranian officials are now able to attend the United Nations General Assembly meeting next week in New York. That's after the U.S. granted visas to a select few people from their government. But as Mark Carcasol explains, there are conditions.
5: Most notably, no roaming around New York and no shopping. They will face tight restrictions on their movements, the Iranian delegation, that is, around the UN's host city, and will be banned from buying certain American products from certain American stores. The U.S. State Department spokesperson on X wrote about this. He writes, quote, "While ordinary Iranians endure brutal repression, water and electricity shortages, and soaring inflation, the regime's officials want to go on shopping sprees in New York. Not on our watch. We will not let the Iranian regime's elites exploit the General Assembly for a luxury retail splurge paid for by the Iranian people's suffering." And the idea of humanitarian crimes is actually on the agenda at the UN. A non-binding report by the UN's Human Rights Council actually found reasonable grounds this week to believe both the U.S. committed war crimes in relation to two strikes in Iran, and it also accuses the Iranian regime of committing gross human rights violations and crimes against humanity against its own people. Mark Carcasol, CBC News, Washington.
3: And Canada's broadcast regulator, the CRTC, has approved the takeover of media company Corus. Under the deal, lenders would forgive about $500 million in debt in exchange for 99% ownership of a new company controlling Corus and its services. Corus owns Global Television and 36 radio stations. The company expects the deal to be finalized in the coming weeks. And that's the CBC News from Vancouver. 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
6: I'm Joseph Otu with your regional weather forecast. Hitting about 25 today across the Okanagan, Shuswap, and the Similkameen with sunshine. Expected sunshine is the weather story today, tomorrow, and really on Sunday as well. Columbia's will be around 23. The Kootenays will see it around 27 in the West Kootenay and Boundary Country, and the East Kootenay and Elk Valley at 23 as well. And that's what you can expect into the weekend. We are going into the final weekend of summer 2026 with the first day of autumn coming up on Tuesday, September 22nd.
7: It's been a big year for some of our fave queens of pop, with new music from Olivia Rodrigo, Charlie XCX, Robin, and Madonna. But for some Canadian pop fans, it's all been a warm-up for today, because BC's own Carly Rae Jepsen is back with a new double album. The group chat is here to talk about that and more. I'm Emile Niazi, sitting in for Elamine Abdel-Mahmoud. This is Commotion. Mel Woods, Rolly Pemberton, and Megan LaPierre are all here. Welcome back to the show.
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0: From her new double album, Day and Night, that's Carly Rae Jepsen with Don't Leave Me on the Dance Floor. It's obviously a head bopper, as evidenced by everyone dancing here in the studio. And Mel, I saw you grooving as well. Megan, Carly Rae first blew up in 2012 with Call Me Maybe, an earworm if I ever heard one. And she could have easily slipped into that kind of like one hit wonder abyss, but she didn't. She sort of like zeroed in on her core group of fans and has kept it moving in a really interesting way. What do you think is the key to that career longevity that she's managed to have?
1: Oh man, it's been such a pleasure to watch somebody kind of maybe poised to be a mainstream pop star with a huge hit or, again, a one-hit wonder. But she instead sort of realized that what she was doing was just like a little left of center. And the more she has leaned into that, the better the results have been, in my opinion. But I do think there is like a core sense of like unabashed earnestness to her music that we kind of go through phases in the mainstream of whether we're being really sort of like aloof or we're being like overly vulnerable, like everything with the parasocial dissection of lore behind albums from like Lily Allen or Taylor Swift or people like that. And Carly's form of vulnerability is really the antithesis of that in a way. It's just so specific, but not in a, it's specific universality, basically.
0: Mm. I mean, speaking of that vulnerability, there's a lot on this album that is, you know, very true to sort of her evolution in terms of where she's at in her life. So, Mel, where is she at in her life that is sort of shaping what's on this album?
2: Yeah, you know, this album is really a celebration of domestic bliss. We love to see our queen happy, and she's married. She just had a baby, baby Ilya. And you can feel that sort of settling and contentedness. You know, earlier albums like Emotion, like Dedicated, there's all this yearning and there's this longing and there's this anticipation. And on this album, you kind of see the happy ending a little bit, where she's just very obviously in love with her husband, Cole MGN, who's the producer on this album as well. She loves her baby. She loves just having this quiet little life. And as, you know, Megan was saying, it's like for some pop stars can never have that. And Carly Rae has somehow kind of found this niche where her fans, we're going to be coming back for decades. I look forward to seeing Carly Rae perform when she's like 65, like Kylie Minogue. Mm-hmm. But she can still like go to the farmer's market. She can still like have a pretty normal little life and make the music that she wants to make without these kind of really big, large trappings. And I think you feel that all over this album. It's experimental in places, but it still has some of those songs like Don't Leave Me on the Dance Floor that the emotion heads will be eating up like candy. And I think that you can really feel how settled she is with this.
0: Mm-hmm. It's funny to think about someone like Carly Rae Jepsen having a quiet little life, but I know what you mean. It's, you know, she's sort of getting to have the best of both worlds here. Rolly, as the title suggests, this album, Day and Night, is divided into two halves. So what sort of separates these halves, and is the concept working for you?
3: Yeah, I really like the concept. I feel like the day side is more organic, live instrumentation, more like almost rock pop vibes, whereas the night side is more what you'd expect, more of like the club oriented. But I'd say even more, you know, I'm hearing like some French house influence. Mm-hmm. Like I think she's gone further than she has previously. And I think it worked really well, honestly. Personally, I love the day side. I feel like it's new dimensions to her sound that I find really compelling. Almost, I hear a bit of, you know, Mutations era Beck, like just weird touchstones that you wouldn't expect.
0: Love that. Megan, you reviewed the album for Exclaim. Where did you land?
1: I always struggle with a numeric score, and we don't do, you know, decimals to the nth degree like Pitchfork. So unfortunately, I just went with 7, and I feel like I'm going to get hate crimed or accused of hate criming. But basically for me, I think, and it might be a bit of a hot take, but I agree with Rolly that I love the day side. And I think it kind of could have worked as sort of a standalone album. And I think it was so interesting for Carly to do this double album approach because it made so much sense based on the fact that she has become infamous for releasing these albums, but recording so much material that she ends up also releasing a B-sides collection that in some cases people end up loving just as much, if not more, than the original album. So it just kind of made sense, but it felt to me like the night side was kind of missing the narrative element that really sort of came together well. It was kind of reads more like a DJ mix, and it's so fun and it's so great. And like Rolly said, she really sort of leans into house influences and goes further in that direction than she ever has before. And I think it's really well executed. I just don't know if it needed to be the double album.
4: The Carly heads are losing their minds right now.
1: I'm so sorry.
0: Mel's like, yes, myself included.
3: I can see the rage forming over
1: Mel
3: here.
1: Mel wants to fight me, and that's okay.
0: Well, Mel, I know you've spent quite a few weeks grooving to this one. We got

0: from Day and Night. That's Carly Rae Jepsen with Motivation. Mel, it's your turn on the debate side. Now, what do you love about this song, Mel?
1: Yeah, to bravely come out in favor of the night side of this album. I think that especially that first like five or six song stretch of Night, I agree it maybe falls off a little bit, but that like first five or six song stretch there is, I think, an ode to her queer fans, totally. A testament to her queer fans. I think that there are two kinds of Carly Rae Jepsen fans in the world, right? There are like highbrow music critics who appreciate her pop artistry, and there are gays who just want to cut to the feeling on the dance floor. And sometimes the Venn diagram overlaps.
0: Exactly.
1: I'm here to represent the overlapping of that Venn diagram. But I think that the duality of this album is kind of something for both of those audiences in that way. And as somebody who loves to get down on the dance floor, you know, Don't Leave Me on the Dance Floor came out the day before my wedding this summer, and it was spun multiple times on the dance
2: Let's
1: floor.
2: Let's go.
1: And so what I love about Motivation is it's a testament to those queer fans. You know, you see this the video featuring a bunch of, you know, queer relationships, and I think that she knows what they want and she gives it to us. And I think that that's again a good testament to finding that balance in what she's putting out, of those kind of diehard, the people in the subreddit who are deeply analyzing the beats and hooks of everything, and then again the music critic folks who will be able to pull out those Beck influences, pull out the Dijon influences, all the other things that are happening on the day side of things.
0: So Mel, you feel overall the day night, the blend of the two is working for you?
1: I think so. And I will say, I do not think that we are not going to get more. This girly writes a lot of songs, expecting Twilight Dusk B-sides to come.
0: Totally.
1: You know, morning, evening. I have a feeling, and I think she teased this on the Lost Culturistas podcast last week, that there is more. She famously had a vault of 200 disco songs that was buried in the backyard. So I think we will probably be getting more from her in this space in the next year or two, for sure.
0: If you listen to Les Culturistas, that would be my, I don't think so, honey. Okay, we have to leave Carly Rae there, and we're going to move on now to another Canadian pop star who's giving their fans a lot to chew on, if you can call this gentleman a pop star. Take a listen to this.
3: What if I told you there were two versions of your life? In one, you avoid risk and withhold love. You feel like you've gone missing from yourself. You look for something you can't find. In the other version of your life, you find it.
0: That's Drake driving a banana in the no, it looks, if you've seen the new video for Fear of Missing Out, you might think that that was a banana, but it was just a probably very expensive boat. That is Drake's not so short film released on YouTube this week. It was pulled offline at some point because he's just so good at drumming up that kind of that heat, that controversy. It comes in the wake of the three albums he dropped back in May. Rolly, I know you're trying not to laugh, but you know what? What's up with this film? How would you describe the experience of watching it?
2: Yeah, so Drake lately, he's been really getting into this thing of having these live drops of these really substantial videos. And he did that a lot around the Triple album earlier this year. And so this feels like a continuation of that. But the content is basically Drake doing kind of funny things, including dancing around his palatial estate, Michael Jackson style. As well as going on a date with his goth baddie girlfriend to medieval times.
0: Love like that.
2: These are things that just happen in this, you know. But I think ultimately the purpose of this is to promote the tour he's going to be doing in 2027. And this is what you have to do if you want people to actually go see you on tour. You have to do an insanely high budget short film to promote your tour.
0: Right. Just quickly, what do you make of like the film being up and then dropping offline and, you know, kind of people having to search, find it, breadcrumb trails of it on the internet? What happened there?
2: Yeah, I wonder if it was an intentional strategy just to get more people talking, because I think this is what it's all about, is just breaking containment, breaking the algorithm.
0: Right.
2: If he just posted this on his Instagram and that's it or whatever, it wouldn't do as much if people are talking about the fact that, oh, it was pulled off. Why was it pulled off? Was it too controversial? I need to find it.
0: Yeah. Yeah, that's true. Megan, you're nodding along. What did you make of the film?
4: I mean, yeah, as you said, calling it a short film seems interesting since it was an hour.
0: Yeah, that disservice to short films everywhere.
4: I thought it was very much like it was. The budget was absolutely high. The production value was very there. I'll give them that. I thought it was interesting that it was so largely a like Toronto tourism ad. He's at Canada's Wonderland. You know, he's at the Eaton Centre. He's at Trinity Bellwoods. He's everywhere. I don't know. This was actually, I'm admitting this, my first experience to some of the Iceman songs, because it was some songs from those albums, but also some new material interspersed in there. And, you know, there were some of them, I don't know whether they were the new ones or not, but he kind of seemed to be getting back to his pseudo R&B sad boy type of thing that kind of was always his best vein. So that was refreshing.
0: It's always under there, the sad boy.
4: Yeah. Mm.
0: The sad boy is not far from the surface.
4: Yeah, he's like this at a Hot Topic, you know? Like. Yeah,
0: very, very much so. Mel, I know you're not necessarily the biggest Drake fan in the world, but there was at least one track in this film that you must have recognized.

0: And Ella Langley with their remix of Ella Langley's obviously massive song, Choosing Texas. It's featured in Drake's new short film, Fear of Missing Out. So Mel, did this remix, or really anything else in the film, make you reconsider those feelings towards Drake?
1: Yeah, you know, I am a Drake skeptic on the, all the, again, I also was like, a short film, that's 15 minutes, right? I was like, oh, there's an hour of this. It's just still going. But then again, here I am being like, I love my Carly Rae Jepsen double album. Give me more, more, more. So for the Drake people, I'm happy. I'm happy for you. I'm happy you're getting this volume of content. You know, I think it's really fascinating that he's doing this remix of Choosing Texas, which, again, was undisputably chart-wise the song of the summer, whether or not we all agree with that. It was on the charts and it continues to be forever and ever. And it's quite an insertion of himself into the mainstream in that sense, an insertion of himself into the conversation, which I think Drake is very good at finding ways to insert himself into the conversation in all the places. But I, you know, to give him credit, the more I've listened to that remix of Choosing Texas, the more I've been like, this kind of slaps, you know, at the end of the day, under all the persona and the jet skiing on the lake and all the other stuff in that video. It's like, at the end of the day, the music sometimes does hit. And I fear that that is once again the case. A reluctant listener to Drake is how I would describe my interactions with him.
0: Yeah. And you know what? He's nothing if not, you could say it's hopping on the bandwagon, but I think he's just really good at reading the temperature of the room and going, you know what? Let me get in on this. And I think that that's often what it takes to like stay so consistently relevant. Megan?
2: Yeah, absolutely. I totally agree with you. And I think, you know, obviously Drake had a very difficult 2024. But like the thing is with that, the more I think about it, the more I'm like, there is no reality where he was coming out on top of the Kendrick beef, just like in terms of skill, but also like he is his character. He wants to be an underdog. And I think, you know, everybody loves to see a redemption arc. So to see him sort of out here doing his thing again and, you know, his very dedicated fans embracing it, it is nice.
0: I mean, really picking up on what Megan just said, there was a minute there where people thought, well, that's the end of Drake, I guess, you know, 2024, him and Kendrick are having this beef. He is the, you know, hands down loser of that beef.
3: Yeah.
0: But fast forward to 2026, he's got this massive album, Janis STFU's number one on the Billboard 100, the Hot 100. Is this something that you could have imagined 2 years ago? The fact that he's if not back on top, he's certainly back in a way that did not seem possible or plausible just 2 years ago.
3: Yeah, I definitely thought just in the throes of the battle, it's like, you know, you have to be a one of one type artist to be able to survive what he went through there.
0: Mm-hmm.
3: And I think he's doing really well. I think he's the key for him. Really, after the whole A minor thing, it's like, change the conversation.
0: Yeah.
3: How do we change the conversation? Get away from, I'm a culture vulture, I'm this, I'm that, to, I'm Drake. Remember me? I'm the guy who was in Shoppers Drug Mart in the music video. Mm-hmm. You know, like, I'm from Toronto. I love Toronto. That's what this is about. It's rebuilding and tapping back into the lore of Drake, tapping back into his legacy, particularly at the end of this short film where he is going to all the locations of the music videos.
0: Yeah.
3: And then it just does the reveal where it's, you know, he's in the box for, you know, the famous video.
2: Hotline Bling.
3: Yes. Yes. Maybe I'm not as tapped into the legacy as I should be. But yes, that is all about, you know, is an image reclamation project that I think is very successful.
0: Yeah, yeah. I mean, it's hard to do, but if anyone can do it, it's someone like Drake. And again, if you have to, just bring in that patriotism. And right now, it's the time for that. He could not have nailed it better. We're going to have to leave it there for Drake. But, you know, I'm sure we'll be talking about him in another couple months when he releases his long film. I'm Emil Niazi. Yeah, sorry, Megan.
2: Like 4 hours?
0: I'm Emil Niazi, sitting in for Elamine Abdel-Mahmoud. This is Commotion. Mel Woods, Rolly Pemberton, and Megan LaPierre are here talking about some of the week's biggest pop culture stories. And speaking of patriotism, you know, we had a big week at the Emmys for Canada. Have a listen to this.
4: Ashley Connor, oh my gosh, her photography, who made the Pacific Northwest another character. And it's Canada. Blessed Canada, our neighbors, our friends.
0: That was Sally Field accepting her Emmy on Monday night for her role in Netflix's Remarkably Bright Creatures and giving a little bit of a Sally Field-esque, they love me, they really love me, giving some of that love back to Canada in her speech. And it was just one moment in the night where Canada took center stage at the show. We also saw Michael J. Fox get a humanitarian award. And of course, the late Catherine O'Hara received a special tribute. Megan, what was going through your mind as you saw Canada show up sort of again and again in these really emotional moments at the Emmys?
2: Yeah, I think it's obviously very pertinent to the current relations between our two countries, or at least between the head of government on one side. And it was just a very sort of moving demonstration of the fact that, like, that is not a reflection of what actual Americans think of Canada. And especially these actors that have often so much is filmed in Canada. They've probably worked here, you know, and they know these also, these big Canadian actors. And it was nice. It was a very, like, kind thing because, you know, we

0: Up north, I was hugged by an extremely gruff-looking gas station attendant who was also grieving her loss. While buying wine at the LCBO, I was treated to a very lively Catherine mashup, which was a woman saying, "Ew, David, where's the baby?"
1: That may be the first time Air Canada, the LCBO, were both mentioned, and of course the LCBO, if you're not from Ontario, is Ontario's Liquor Commission, have ever been mentioned on a major American award show. Mel, what did you make of that moment?
2: Yeah, I think it's just a really good reminder to the culture about, you know, how many legends Canada has produced, and that Catherine O'Hara is one of the greats, and that, you know, pop culture in general wouldn't be the same without Canadians like her in it. And so it was a really good throwback also to, you know, it wasn't that long ago that we had that one Emmys telecast that was dominated by Schitt's Creek in the deep pandemic times, where it was kind of Canadians all the way down. And, you know, one of the biggest TV stories of last year was Heated Rivalry, which of course wasn't at the Emmys because it's not eligible. But I think the television industry in particular feels a deep indebted gratitude to Canadians. And I think it was really well encaptured by the tribute to Catherine O'Hara there.
1: Yeah, I mean, it's not new that Canadians show up in Hollywood in a major way, and that we make, you know, a lot of the great content, but we also send a lot of great talent down there. But certainly feels like the first time in a long time, really, that, you know, people were really excited to sort of like attach themselves in any way to Canada. Mm-hmm. What do you sort of think about that sentiment?
3: Yeah, well, you know, these award shows too in the States, they use them as a way to, you know, strike back politically sometimes. And, you mm-hmm. know, obviously there is the trade war hovering over this. But I do think it feels nice to be mentioned, of course. And, you know, Hollywood North, we have so many symbiotic ties to the American film industry, TV. So I feel like it's cool, although I do think it's funny that the mention of LCBO and Air Canada, we're not beating the three companies in a trench coat allegations.
1: Never. Well, I mean, at the very least, you know, Doug Ford was probably very happy about it. Megan, I want to give you one chance to weigh in before we go here.
4: To weigh in? I mean, I agree. It is a little bit like, okay, yeah, Canada, we get it. You guys have like those telecommunications companies, and then you got like, yeah, your liquor company, and you got Air Canada. But yeah, I think at a time like this, we could use it. And I think it's sort of the actors and these celebrities want to kind of be this sounding board for the general sentiment of the population, which is not reflective of the president's views.
1: Yeah, exactly. Well, really appreciate you all taking the time to chat about this with us today.
3: Thanks for having us.
2: Thank you.
1: Rolly Pemberton is a writer and rapper, also known as Cadence Weapon. Megan LaPierre is an associate online editor at Exclaim Magazine. They were both with me here in the Toronto studio. And Mel Woods is a senior editor at Extra Magazine in Vancouver. And that's it for Commotion today. By the way, Commotion also did a deep dive on the Ed Sheeran and Macklemore story. Highly recommend you check that out. It is on Commotion's podcast and YouTube channel. Make sure you give us a follow while you're there. We are at Commotion CBC. I'm Emil Niazi, sitting in for Elamine Abdel-Mahmoud. This is Commotion. 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

It's 11:30 Pacific time, 12:30 in the Mountain Time Zone. I'm Sonia Labrouche in Kelowna. This is CBC Radio 1. Premier David Eby is speaking this morning on the final day of the Union of BC Municipalities annual convention. Yesterday, Conservative leader Carolyn Finley told the convention that she was not going to step down despite struggles within her party. Finley says her party is ready if a snap election is called. And the Thompson Rivers University in Kamloops is adding more than 800 new skilled trades training seats. It's part of the BC's commitment to add a total of 5,000 new trades training seats across the province in 2026

2027. And the Summerland Jets will play their first ever regular season home game today. It marks the beginning of a new chapter for junior hockey in the community. The Jets will host the Osuyus Coyotes at the Summerland Arena. Opening day celebrations start at 5 o'clock in the afternoon in the arena parking lot. The night will also honor the firefighters, first responders and community members who supported Summerland during the recent wildfire emergency. And a look at the weather forecast for today. For the southern interior, sunny with a high of 25 degrees in Kelowna, high of 27 in Kamloops. And for the southeast, Cranbrook and Creston, sunny with a high of 23 degrees.

0: The debaters, where comedians fight with facts and funny, and this audience picks the winner. Now here's a man who always says, don't sask, don't tell, Steve Patterson.
1: Hey! Hello, Canada! Thanks, Graham! Welcome back to the debaters. It is great to finally be back here in Saskatoon. Listen to that crowd, Canada. Saskatoon is a town with its own unique flavor. During the summer, you can head downtown to Bus Stop Refreshments and get a delicious ice cream cone served from a classic double-decker bus. I'm assuming they make bus-related flavors like previously enjoyed bubblegum or coughing and cream or rocky road rage. Actually, they're great treats, and frankly, it's the only time that I'd suggest you lick anything that comes off a bus. Time now to meet two debaters who will bus stop at nothing to win. This comic almost choked on some baking ingredients, but thankfully coughed up the dough. It's Victoria's Katie Ellen Humphreys. Katie Ellen, making her way to my left and getting some last second adjustments. And this comic has smiles to go before he sleeps. It's Saskatoon's Miles Morrison. Miles Morrison.
2: Hey, Steve.
1: There he is. Debaters, your topic is one that's sure to be filled with dry wit. Laundry clotheslines. Are they superior to tumble dryers?
3: Yes.
1: Not sure if I'm more worried that one man very clearly cares or the rest of you don't. I feel two ways about this topic. On the one hand, I do like the convenience of clothes dried in a dryer. On the other hand, I do like the smell of clothes dried on an outdoor line. However, I live in Toronto. Our backyard can be seen from other houses in our neighborhood, and I don't think I need my neighbors guessing the age of my, let's call them, vintage underwear. Now for a debate with a laundry list of jokes. So, whereas it's gentler on fabrics, lower on energy costs, and allows for time outdoors, be it resolved, when it comes to laundry, a clothesline is superior to a dryer. Katie Ellen, you're arguing for this, please. You have 2 minutes, starting now. Katie Ellen Humphreys.
4: Thank you. A mechanical dryer is a hubristic attempt to mimic the awesome power of the Earth's sun. A tanning bed for your clothes. Stumping for the dryer? My opponent is clearly in the pocket of Big Sock. The dryer has broken up more good pairs than Ashley Madison. What's the argument against line dry? It can make fabric stiff? Good! That's another money-saving hack. People spend a small fortune on skin rejuvenation when they could just leave their laundry out on the line a little too long. Who needs a chemical peel when you've got a towel that'll rub you raw better than a belt sander? That's right. A 2007 report by Statistics Canada showed Saskatchewan had the lowest instance of clothesline and drying rack use of all provinces. A 2024 survey finds Saskatchewan similarly at the bottom spot of reported happiness by province. Coincidence? How dare you? I wish you all the exquisite pleasure of sun-drenched sheets. Linens fluffed by a sweet-smelling breeze. Clothes ironed by our atmosphere. I wish for you to be enveloped in divine sensory satisfaction. That is, unless, of course, like my opponent, you prefer your pleasure drier. Thank you.
1: Katie Ellen Humphrey. Thanks, everybody.
2: Yeah.
1: She says, dry your clothes on a clothesline. Thank you, Katie Ellen. Now, here to proclaim that when it comes to supporting the terrific tumble dryer, he's proud to be considered full of hot air. Let's hear from Miles Morrison.
3: Fresh from the dryer is the best feeling in the world. Think about how your clothes must feel. Would you rather be in the dryer, spinning around with all your buddies, dancing? It's like a party in there. Your cat watches the whole thing. It's exciting. No wonder you need a static sheet. The air is electric. Yeah. Or do you want to leave your clothes out to dry, hanging there lifeless, like a thieving pirate that's been used to send a message to all the other clothes? You don't want to end up like this. Now, do dryers shrink your clothes? Yes, but so does ice cream. I mean, where do we draw the line, Steve? Do dryers light houses on fire sometimes? What doesn't these days? And yes, things get lost in the dryer. I say let them go on a little adventure. And if they come back to you, it's really true love. If you hang dry your clothes outside, the whole plan becomes unraveled if it starts to drizzle. And if you hang dry them in the basement, all that moisture from the wet clothes has nowhere to go. It raises the humidity in your house. Mold starts to grow. You breathe that in, you end up dead, or worse, you end up dead and you soil yourself. And now your clothes need to be thoroughly washed and dried properly in a dryer. Thank you.
1: Miles Morrison, on behalf of the tumble dryer. And it's time now for the bare knuckle round. We're debating clotheslines versus dryers. So it's time to hang your opponent out to dry by taking them down a peg or two. It's time to maintain a permanent press and leave your opponent swinging in the wind. So go ahead and put yourself on the line starting now.
4: You admit that clothes often shrink in the dryer. I don't know about you, good people, but I don't need help in that department. My clothes are shrinking up somehow all on their own.
3: So you're anti-ice cream?
4: I'm lactose intolerant.
3: That's the same thing. There's no time to hang dry clothes because I've got ADD, and by the time I get to drying them, I've already forgotten them in the washing machine twice, and now I gotta rewash them so they don't smell musty anyway.
4: Oh, I'm so sorry. Somebody's got in-suite laundry. I live in Vancouver. If I leave my clothes in the laundry machine, I no longer have clothes.
1: Okay, that's the bare knuckle round, everybody. All right. It is time now for the firing line. In my hand, I have a list of questions on line drying versus dryers, brought to you by the motto of every dry cleaner. If at first you don't succeed, dry and dry again. Question number one. The Farmer's Almanac says some benefits of line drying include prolonging the life of your clothes, saving on energy bills, and what else? Katie Ellen?
4: The sense of moral superiority.
1: Okay. I will give a point for that. Miles?
3: 6 more weeks of winter.
1: That's the old groundhog line dry. The Farmer's Almanac says benefits of line drying include prolonging the life of your clothes, saving on energy bills, and getting outside. Pretty deep. Pretty deep, that Farmer's Almanac. What is one of the unique hacks from frugalandthriving.com for drying your clothes indoors without a dryer? Miles?
3: If you dry your clothes in the oven, they'll smell like lasagna.
1: That's a good safety tip. 1 point. Katie Allen?
4: If you dry your unmentionables in the window, everyone knows you're going commando.
1: A lot of these people are taking in this life advice. Frugalandliving.com says that to dry your clothes indoors without a dryer, you can hang the clothes in the garage over the car. I'm guessing it's not Frugal and Thriving's own car, because that would be ridiculous. That's the firing line, everybody. All right. It is almost time for our boisterous Broadway theater audience to place their votes. But first, here once again to happily talk in circles about his delightful dryer, let's hear again from Miles Morrison.
3: If I know people, everyone has a lot of extra time for longer chores. People love that. Katie, picture this. You get a little money saved up, you start small, you buy a microwave. It saves time cooking. You like that. You want more. You buy a dryer, saves more time. Now you've got time for dating apps. You meet someone. You decide to get coffee. He's got time. He's got a dryer too. You like him. Now, you want to make a horror movie scarier? Add white sheets hanging on the clothesline. They all do it. Texas Chainsaw Massacre, Halloween, it's spooky. You want to get murdered? Line dry. You want to fall in love? Dryers. Thank you.
1: Miles Morrison. Yeah. Well done, my friends. All right, now here again to say that when it comes to drying clothes, Bob Dylan was right when he said, the answer is blowing in the wind. It's Katie Helen Humphreys.
4: The mechanical dryer emerged in the 1930s, followed immediately by the rise of fascism. Coincidence? We became suspicious of one another when we stopped publicly airing our laundry. Nothing humanizes someone more than seeing their unmentionables flapping in the breeze. I use a mechanical dryer, and you know how often I wash my bath mat? No, no one does. And my bathroom is the grocer for it. Line dry keeps us accountable to ourselves and to our communities. Why line dry? Why write by hand? Why sing or dance or hug a loved one? Because we are human. Thank you.
1: Katie Helen Humphreys. She's all for the line dry. Miles Morrison is all about the electric dryer. And it is time for our Saskatchewan audience to place their votes. By applause, how many of you feel that while this debate may be a close call, Katie Helen had the better lines? Katie Helen Humphreys. A lot of love for Katie Helen. Okay. And who felt that Miles' argument never tumbled out of control and he consistently dried his best? Miles Morrison. This one is very, very close. Hard fought on both sides, but I've got to give it by just a little bit to Miles Morrison. Drying machine over the line. Big hand for Miles Morrison and Katie Helen Humphreys.
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1: Hey, Saskatoon, are you ready to meet your next pair of debaters? This comic says sporting a beer gut would make him pleased as paunch. It's Edmonton, Alberta's Peter Brown. Peter Brown making his way across the stage to my left.
6: Hello, Steve.
1: Hello, sir. Welcome back. And when this comic crafts her material, it's all Mac and no cheese. From Dodsland, Saskatchewan, Corey Mac. Corey Mac.
7: Hello, Steve.
1: Hi, friends.
7: Hi, friends.
1: Welcome back.
7: Thank you very much.
1: Your debate, debaters, is one that we think is a capital idea. Saskatoon, should it be the capital of Saskatchewan? This is a hot topic question that literally no one outside of Saskatchewan was asking until just now. Because there's nothing I love more than showing up in a prosperous and picturesque city and creating unnecessary provincial tension. But don't worry, this will be a fun, lighthearted debate until anyone from Regina hears it. And maybe then you can pay them off with some Baba's Homestyle pierogies. Am I right? All right, now it's time for a debate that we be legislature to get some laughs. So, whereas it's a lively city that features beautiful natural landscapes, a vibrant arts and cultural scene, and a growing population, be it resolved, Saskatoon should be the capital of Saskatchewan. Peter, you lucky dog, you're arguing for this. You have 2 minutes, starting now, Peter Brown.
6: I would like to begin by reading into the official record an official, actual statement from the city of Regina. You can look it up, February 15th, 2026. Quote, despite the odor, the city of Regina states that the water is safe to drink. I yield my time. Oh, they want, okay, they want me to keep going. So why should Saskatoon be the capital and not Regina? Have you seen the two cities? You can leave this theater, walk one block, stroll across the Broadway Bridge, take in gorgeous views of the river and the lush green parks and pathways. Regina was built on bald prairie with literally no trees and no viable source of water. Regina has the topography of a bowling ball and the smell of bowling shoes. What do you want in a capital? Saskatoon has a more dynamic economy, better theater and music, more attractive people who are immune to sucking up, but apparently not. So why is Regina the capital despite the odor? Great question, Steve. Because the man in charge of the decision, Lord Edgar Dewdney, owned land in the part of town the railroad would go through. The longest street in Regina is still called Dewdney Avenue. Try to imagine this. A rich real estate developer goes into politics, takes over the government, only cares about profit, and starts naming things after himself. That, my friends, is not a world we want to live in. Thank you. Woo!
1: Peter Brown. Peter Brown, ladies and gentlemen, is all about Saskatoon. It's going to be tough to trump that argument, Corey. Thank you, Peter. Now, here to tell us why she thinks making Saskatoon the capital would be a capital offense, let's hear from Saskatchewan's own Corey Mack.
7: Friends, neighbors, young and old, and anyone who's ever fought over the last butter tart, let me begin by saying that Saskatoon should not be the capital of Saskatchewan. No other Canadian city has popped up and said, pick me, I want to be the capital city, ever in the history of Canada. So whose brilliant idea was this? A couple of guys on a patio at 2 o'clock in the morning with some brewskis, stories, and a plan that starts with, hear me out. For the love of all things, reasonable, sleep it off, Trevor. You know what I'm saying? Luckily for me, Peter's already made my next point. Regina earned that capital title the old-fashioned way by being located exactly where no one has ever wanted to live, beside the train track. Remember, we all drew the same picture of that wacky trapezoidal province, and we all learned in grade 4, we memorized the capital cities. Don't make it harder for the children of Saskatchewan, Peter. They've been through enough. Come on. So no, Saskatoon shouldn't be the capital. It's a beautiful city, a great place to visit, eat pierogi and kayak past some side-eyeing goose on the river, right? But a capital city, come on. It's like, let's keep it what it is. The fun friend you party with, not the one you trust with your mortgage. Thank you.
1: Corey Mack, we're debating whether Saskatoon should become the capital of Saskatchewan. It is time now for the firing line. In my hand, I have a list of questions on Saskatoon being the capital of Saskatchewan, brought to you by the Saskatoon Barry, which apparently is not just a guy named Barry who wants the capital switched. According to Zolo.ca's list, 4 little-known facts about Saskatoon, Saskatoon is home to the coldest what on the planet? Peter.
6: The coldest glare when you go into Bud's on Broadway and order an Aperol Spritz.
1: Solid point. Corey Mack.
7: Saskatoon has the coldest truck nuts on the F-150s on 8th Street. In the world!
1: All right. 2 points. 2 points for that. It's the coldest bicycle ride on the planet with February's annual ice cycle, which sounds terrifying to me. TripAdvisor's list of top things to do in Saskatoon includes Miwasan Valley, the Saskatoon Forestry Farm Park and Zoo, and what museum? Corey.
7: 3 words, Steve. Bulk Cheese Museum.
1: Bulk Cheese Museum.
7: Not just a warehouse anymore. Imagine, it just gets cheddar and cheddar.
1: Oh, a bonus. A bonus. 3-point answer. It just gets cheddar and cheddar. Yeah?
7: You better believe it.
1: All right. Okay. Someone take away the horn. Peter? Yes.
6: So remember when we were talking about museums?
1: Yeah.
6: It's that. It's the Museum of Hockey Players' Teeth that Gordie Howe elbowed loose.
1: I like that. I like that, too. 1.5 broken teeth for that one. It's the Western Development Museum. The Western Development Museum. The large window that says, look, there's Regina. That is the firing line, everybody. Well, this has been a good one, and it's almost time for our Broadway theater audience to place their votes. But first, here again to remind us that Saskatoon becoming the provincial capital is a capital N-O as far as she's concerned. Let's hear from Corey Mack. Woo.
7: Thank you. Saskatoon already won the popularity contest with their river views, their art scenes, their growth, their vibe. Making Saskatoon the capital city is like insisting you and Curry from the Sheepdogs not be the lead singer. Maybe he's the accountant because he has more Instagram followers. Don't you want to be cool? Regina should be the capital for the same reason when you leave your parents' house. You don't take anything with you. Where are you going to put everything? The boxes and boxes of legislature, the bags of institutions, the bureaucratic kitchen drawers full of bits and bobs of government, and everything is in cursive. What's wrong with you? Live your life. Go have fun. Moving to be a capital city would yuck your yum, Saskatoon. That's what I'm saying. Yes. And what kind of attention do you need? You already have a pie named after you. Thank you.
1: Good point. Good points. Now, here once again to capitalize on the idea of Saskatoon becoming the capital, let's hear again from Peter Brown.
6: Okay. Forget about geography. Forget about origin stories, culture, sports, drinking water, and odor. Forget about the inconvenience it would mean for us. The capital, the city that represents the province, should be one thing above all. It should be dignified. Well, in 2023, Tourism Regina had to apologize for a campaign called Experience Regina, which included the slogans, show us your Regina and the city that rhymes with fun. Get it, 14-year-old boys? Get it? It's clever. It's clever. Are we proud, Saskatchewan? Is this the best we can do? All right. I have made jokes at the expense of Regina, but let's be honest with the rest of the country. The people in this room, the people in Saskatoon, do acknowledge the city to our south that has a rich history and an amazing story to tell. That city is Moose Jaw, and it would also be a better capital. Thank you.
1: Peter Brown giving a shout out to Moose Jaw in the middle of a debate on behalf of Saskatoon. I like it. I don't even know what's happening now. That was clever. All right, audience, it is up to you to decide in this democracy that we still have here. By applause, how many of you agree with Peter that making Saskatoon the capital city would cap it all? Peter Brown. A lot of love for Peter. And how many of you got caught up in Corey's anti-capital communique? Corey Mack. All right. There's love for both sides, but this one has to go to Peter Brown. Saskatoon should be the capital. Big hand for Peter Brown and Corey Mack, everybody. Well, that's all for this week. I'm Steve Patterson saying whether you live in Saskatoon, Regina, or anywhere else in the Great White North, it's better than living in the country just south. I'll argue with you again soon, Canada. Good night.
5: 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This week's episode was produced by Nicole Callender, Chloe Edbrook, Dean Jenkinson, and Graham Clark. With continuity by Graham Clark, Diana Francis, and Gary Jones. Technical production by James Barella and Don Summers. Story editing by Gary Jones. With special thanks to Katie Ellen Humphreys, David Pride, and Emily Ferrier. 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
1: This is CBC News from Vancouver. Good afternoon, I'm Robert Zimmerman. The BC Conservatives have ousted three MLAs. The Office of the Clerk has confirmed Trevor Halford, Claire Ratté, and John Rustad are no longer affiliated with the BC Conservative Caucus. Despite that, Ratté, the MLA for Skeena, says she's not going anywhere and is calling on leader Carrie-Lynn Findlay to resign. Ratté is among the five MLAs targeted by a private investigator, allegedly hired by former party executive director Elaine Allen. And she was one of two MLAs who called on Findlay to step down during a tense caucus meeting Wednesday night. Premier David Eby is addressing the Union of BC Municipalities amid heightened rumors of a snap election. His speech focused on issues affecting British Columbians like affordability, public safety, and the economy. That includes the ongoing trade war with the U.S. and tariffs under Donald Trump.
2: We're hearing from businesses that are facing bans on their products to one of their major customers, and they have asked us to do what we can to support them, to give them the breathing room that they need to find other customers and diversify to other markets. Now, that's why I want to share with you today that we will be delaying the planned expansion of the PST to professional services in British Columbia.
1: EB also announced $75 million to strengthen existing business support programs, as well as a cash injection of $15 million to the Buy BC program. He has not confirmed if he will be calling a snap election at this point. And now to Ottawa.
3: This is a new, powerful, confident, and united Canada. Nous sommes chez nous. Wait.
1: Prime Minister Mark Carney is rallying the Liberal caucus for the upcoming session in the House of Commons. He told his MPs they are working toward a unified Canadian economy that would benefit everyone. Carney says infrastructure projects will be reviewed within a one-year timeline. And he says billions of dollars in both foreign and domestic investment will create thousands of jobs and strengthen resilience and sovereignty.
3: We have a sense that over the course of the past year and a half, something's changed in the country. We all feel it. What it is Canadians coming together, yeah, confidently choosing our future. Yeah.
1: One of the things on the Carney government's legislative agenda will be to pass a bill extending the gas tax holiday. A candidate running for mayor of Ottawa has been accused of making death threats. His alleged targets are the incumbent he's challenging and Ontario Premier Doug Ford. Arthur White Crummy reports.
4: Jeffrey Nicholas Griplas is one of 14 candidates running to be mayor of Ottawa. This week, he was charged with uttering death threats and criminal harassment directed at one of his competitors, the incumbent mayor, Mark Sutcliffe, and Ontario Premier Doug Ford. The alleged threats relate to social media posts earlier this month. CBC has reviewed a Facebook page with Griplas's name. It has videos with written slogans like Kill Ford and Mayor Must Die. Griplas faced harassment charges in 2018 after unsuccessfully seeking a council seat in Ottawa. In one case, he pleaded down to a mischief charge. In two others, he was deemed not criminally responsible. Sutcliffe and Ford declined to comment on the matter. Griplas remains in custody, with his next court date set for Monday. Arthur White Crummy, CBC News, Ottawa.
1: The New York Times is reporting the FBI temporarily halted cooperation with the RCMP over CBC's policy on references to 9/11. CBC drew criticism for an internal language policy instructing journalists not to refer to the attacks as terrorism without attribution to experts. CBC later reversed that stance. The Times says the FBI's move was short-lived and believed to have ended around the 9/11 anniversary. And Canadian beekeepers are feeling the sting of the new U.S. tariffs on Canadian honey. Nisha Patel has more.
5: The second the tariffs hit, honey stopped moving into the United States.
6: Connie Phillips, executive director of the Canadian Beekeepers Federation, says honey producers have been hit hard by the latest round of U.S. tariffs. About 60% of exports are shipped south of the border, but American customers have stopped buying and costs are piling up.
5: You got to get the bees ready for winter, which means you've got to feed them. You've got to treat them.
6: Her organization is calling on Ottawa to lend a hand financially through the next few months. With dozens of crops relying on honeybees for pollination, the stakes are high.
5: There wouldn't be hybrid canola seed. And so the contribution that honeybees make to that industry in additional harvest value sits between $4 and $5 billion.
6: Beekeepers are also hoping more consumers and retailers step up to support the sector by buying Canadian. Nisha Patel, CBC News, Toronto.
1: And now the BC forecast on the north coast, mainly cloudy this afternoon with a high of 14, highs reaching 21 with sunshine in the Peace. In the central interior, including Prince George, sunny with a high of 22, highs in the mid-20s with lots of sunshine in the Kootenays. In the southern interior, including Kelowna, sunny with a high of 25. And for Metro Vancouver, Greater Victoria and the Fraser Valley, mainly sunny this afternoon with highs from 19 to 24 inland. That's the CBC News from Vancouver.
7: Good afternoon. Thank you for joining us. It has been a roller coaster of a week in BC politics, speculation of a snap provincial election, pushback to that from municipal candidates, and the BC Conservatives' problems keep growing. Well, how do you feel about the state of BC politics right now? Are you feeling confident in our current parties? And a Vancouver Fringe Festival play puts the spotlight on 90s club culture in Vancouver. Let's walk down that memory lane, shall we? That's at 1240. I'm Michelle Elliott. Welcome to BC Today. It is hard to keep up with everything happening in BC politics as we end another whirlwind week. CBC has confirmed that Claire Ratté, Trevor Halford, and John Rustad are now out of the BC Conservative Caucus. The Office of the Clerk has confirmed that the three are no longer affiliated with the BC Conservative Caucus. Now, this morning, Claire Ratté posted on X a long statement about the party and leader Carolyn Findlay. Part of it reads, reports that at least 10 BC Conservative MLAs have signed a letter asking for Ms. Findlay's resignation are correct, and I can confirm that I am one of them. Carolyn Findlay must do the right thing and resign immediately and prior to a snap election. BC Conservative MLAs will not accept her continuing to divide our team. And this comes after 9 MLAs have left the party in recent weeks, and yesterday allegations about a private investigator. Former party president Aisha Estee said she was one of about a dozen people, including 4 MLAs, who were targeted by a private investigator, allegedly hired by the party's former executive director. Findlay says her party is looking into the allegations, and here she is responding to questions yesterday from CBC's Katie DeRosa.
8: I don't know anything about this. This allegation that came forward just yesterday, I have no details.
9: But how can MLAs, including some yesterday, Claire Ratté, criticize you for not communicating with them? How can they trust you when there are these allegations that there's a private investigator to spy on your own MLAs?
8: As I said, Katie, I had no knowledge of it. I was unaware of it. So I can't really respond. And they are just allegations at the moment.
9: Are you looking into it?
8: The party is looking into it, yes. And I'm part of the party.
7: Now, Findlay is currently running for a seat in Abbotsford Mission, the by-election coming up on September 26th. Advanced voting in that election began today. We requested an interview with Carolyn Findlay, but we have not heard back. There's also the looming question of an early election. Premier David Eby has been speaking with the UBCM, has been now just taking questions from delegates at the UBCM. He will then take questions from reporters coming up in about 5 minutes from now at 12:15. We will carry that for you live. Right now, we are asking you, well, as you digest all of this, what do you think of the state of BC politics right now? And how much confidence do you have in our existing parties? You can call us now, 604-669-3733, 1-800-825-5950. You can also email bctoday@cbc.ca or leave a comment on our TikTok Live. Joining me to discuss all of this is Ian Bushfield. He's a podcaster on the Camby Report and Politico's. Hi, Ian. Thanks very much for joining us.
10: Good to talk to you today.
7: Well, how would you describe the state of BC politics right now?
10: It's a wild roller coaster, right? I've been podcasting and covering BC politics for almost a decade now. And the 2017 election, we thought that was wild. And the following stories about wood chippers and scandals within the speaker's office. We had last year's chaos with John Rustad's being pushed out by his own party. And this is beyond all of that, right? We have had so many defections and floor crossings, and I don't think there's ever been a period in BC's history where we've seen this much chaos in such a short period of time.
7: Right, and why don't I just get to the very latest, confirmation from the clerk that three more BC Conservative MLAs are out of the Conservative caucus, Claire Ratté, Trevor Halford, and John Rustad. Of course, John Rustad being the former leader of the BC Conservatives, Trevor Halford being the former interim leader now. I mean, what's your reaction to hearing that news?
10: Well, this comes right after Ratté confirmed that there was a caucus meeting with 10 MLAs in that party calling on Findlay to resign. And I think that created such an untenable situation where a third of her caucus that was left was saying she needs to step aside. And, if you're trying to maintain leadership, you can't have people calling on, trying to undermine you. And so I get why she probably pushed them out, but it doesn't make for a healthy party at this point. They've gone from over 40 MLAs to 27 in a matter of months. And, how much longer before there's no one left but a few loyalists in her party? And that seems to be the trajectory they're on. Meanwhile, there's a record number of independents in the legislature who, as we know, under Peter Miliband, have been positioning to create some kind of alternative option. And I'm sure we'll hear more about that this afternoon as Miliband and Mike Bernier's Centre BC have an announcement shortly after we end talking.
7: Very shortly. In fact, coming up at 1 o'clock, they are scheduled to hold a press conference. So we'll stay on that for you, just as if there wasn't any more happening. But let's go to a caller right now who'd like to comment on this. Emily in Vancouver. Yes, how are you feeling about the state of BC politics right now?
11: Hi, thanks for taking my call. I think Christmas has come early for David Eby and the NDP in the form of Kerry Finley. Miss Finley, her name escapes me. No, yeah.
7: Carolyn Finley.
11: Carolyn Finley, thank you. I think he was headed for early retirement, and she has saved the day for him. So I think at this point, there's no clear option other than the NDP. And, there were a lot of people, myself included, being very critical of his leadership and the choices of the party leading up to where we are now. And so I think it's sort of, a foregone conclusion that the NDP would win if they have a snap election at this point in time, which, of course, is why they would do it. But I think the NDP would be unwise to see that as a vote for them under EB's leadership. I think it's a vote against all the other craziness that's going on in an environment where there really is no other option. But I don't think it's necessarily an approval of their performance.
7: Interesting. And you talk about, nearing retirement. The numbers, the polling numbers for David Eby just a few months ago were very different from what they are now. Emily, thank you so much for the call. Let me go to Dave in Princeton. How are you feeling about BC politics? And are you confident in the parties we have right now?
12: Yeah, hello. Thanks for having me. I am confident in Premier Eby. I think he's done a great job. I've got nothing bad to say about him. I think he's smart. I agree with your last caller. I think he's smart for going to call an election quite soon. I don't see any way he can lose. And go, Eby, go.
7: And do you think, our previous caller's point, it's sort of less a vote for, but rather a vote against the opposition. You disagree with that?
12: I believe David Eby is the best premier this province has ever had.
7: Okay, by Dave, far. Thank you very much for the call from Princeton. Let me go back to my guest here, Ian Bushfield, podcast host of the Camby Report and Politicast. politicos, my apologies, that looming call for an early election, where does that stand right now then?
10: I mean, only David Eby knows the answer to that question. I think the rumors are really hot and it seems almost a foregone conclusion at this point. I imagine he has to be thinking back about 2024 when things came so close to him losing power. He has to be thinking about, even if he's really going back to when Dave Barrett called a snap election in 1975, trying to stave off the consolidation of his opponents. And it didn't work in that case. So the incentives are there, but an election is always risky. I remember, you know, 2013, Adrian Dix was said to be able to kick a dog in the street and still win, and he's not premier and never was. So things could turn for the worse, and people were not happy with David Eby 6 months ago. And I think it's more like your first caller said, the opposition has been tripping over themselves and kind of making people feel that they're fine with the devil they know than taking the risk at that point.
7: There is pushback, though, this week from the UBCM delegates to that idea of a snap provincial election overlapping with the municipal election coming up October 17th. UBCM President Corey Ramsey has asked the province to stick to the set election date. Let's take a listen.
13: Our delegates were very concerned around the potential of an overlapping election, really taking away from the focus of the local issues. You know, the local general election kicks off tomorrow.
14: Yeah.
13: We've got 3,500 candidates in 188 communities running across the province. You know, local governments generally have incredibly low voter turnout. And so I do think that having concurrent or overlapping local and provincial election is really going to hurt voter turnout. It's going to conflate the issues. You know, we're going to potentially have people showing up to the wrong polling stations, looking for candidates on ballots. You know, the local election in some of those urban areas has anywhere between 40 to 50 candidates on the ballot.
14: Yeah.
13: And so, you know, I just think it's going to be incredibly confusing.
7: That's UBCM President Corey Ramsey. Ian, how much consideration might David Eby give to those concerns?
10: I think he has to listen to them a little bit. And there's also a pragmatic reason that a lot of the people that his candidates will be hoping to rely on to knock doors to fundraise will be knocking doors and fundraising for their preferred local candidates as well, especially in some of the larger municipalities like Vancouver and Victoria. And that distribution of resources is going to be tough to duplicate. That said, I'm sure that we've had overlapping elections in the past, and there are incentives for him to go sooner with the by-election in Abbotsford coming up next weekend and just getting the election going before the legislature is scheduled to return. So I don't know what result he'll come down to. Like, personally, I'm so busy. And I, as you mentioned, I try to run two podcasts, and I'd rather space the content out if he would be so kind. But
7: I'm sure he's listening to you and me. But you're right. It's such a busy time with these elections. And so in terms of voter attention and voter turnout, I'm going to ask Katie DeRose about that later on too. What might be expected when it comes to that?
10: Yeah, I mean, people in, like, I live in Coquitlam, and voter turnout here is like 20%, and people barely know who the candidates are. They don't know what the issues are. Even I try to follow it closely, and I couldn't tell you where all of the incumbents stand on a lot of issues because it's so hard to follow local politics. And so it is at risk of getting missed, but it may also get a boost. I think there is a chance that if people are listening to a provincial election, they may also notice there is a local election happening as well and get involved in that. But that risk of confusion, I think, is real and is a challenge for Elections BC that I think they're up to. But it's just a lot of information and politics coming at people at once.
7: Certainly is. And breaking news just this morning as well, CBC confirming that three more BC Conservative MLAs are out of caucus, Claire Rattay, Trevor Halford, and John Rusted. And the premier is expected to take questions from reporters any moment now. So we'll bring that to you live as soon as that begins as well. We'll check in with our provincial affairs reporter, Katie DeRosa, coming up in our next half hour too, right after the 12:30 news update. She'll have the latest. She's been listening to Premier David Eby. She was at yesterday's address by Carolyn Finley at the UBCM and at the press conference as well. So she can bring it all together for us, as well as Ian has been. But lots of emails coming in now too. Mike writes, Carolyn Findlay says, I'm not going anywhere. That is correct. Right-wing political parties in BC remind me of a lava lamp. Sandy writes, I'm so afraid of right-wing extremists like the BC Conservatives taking over government. I totally support a snap election and will vote either Green or NDP. I like how David Eby has stood up for Canada. The BC Conservatives seem to love Donald Trump. Mary writes, I'm extremely upset with the BC NDP and the chaos of the Conservatives, although disruptive is encouraging. We need to allow things to resolve and take their course. I believe the cost of another election would be bad for our financial situation and disruptive to critical work that needs to be happening in the legislature currently. I think Eby will suffer if he calls an election now. Alfred writes, many BC voters just don't get out and vote. I want to remind them of the old slogan, hold your nose and vote for the lesser of two evils. Interesting point there on the email. And Ian, today, a survey, a new poll from Angus Reid, finding that more than half of British Columbians consider themselves political orphans and aren't enthusiastic about any of the parties. What do you think of how, what's your sense of how British Columbians are feeling?
10: I wonder if you'd ask that same question, if British Columbians would always say that. As I think back, there aren't a lot of parties that people are like, that's the people I want. We're a very disaffected kind of province where we don't like the people who are in charge and like the people who aren't in charge even less. So I definitely get the sense, though, broadly, there is that frustration with the incumbency and the status quo, and that's been rolling through for years. But what are the other answers on the option? Like someone who's been totally pushed out of this conversation, and one of your emails mentioned it, is the Greens, right? Mm-hmm. And I don't know how well Emily Lowen has managed to rebuild their party and if they are ready for an election. Probably not, I assume. So that's another reason that if Eby goes sooner, he can prevent any further momentum that they're getting, if any.
7: Yeah. Let me just jump in and take another call here from Tanya in Kamloops. Hi, Tanya. Thanks for calling in.
14: Hi, thank you. I'm one of the ones that's desperately hoping for an alternate to Eby. Mm. I think there's two big things that have been in the media a lot. One is just the deficit and how the money's being spent that we supposedly have and don't have. And the other thing is DRIPA. So there's just some things about prosperity being handed to a few and not kept for the whole province. These are really hot topics, and I think they need more voices at the table and more options for voters. And I personally am really looking forward to what Milibar is doing. And he was our local mayor for
7: a
14: few terms, right? Yeah. And honestly, he's held steady, and he switched to provincial politics. He's just held steady, and I think he's a voice I really, really think it's going to be worth listening to and see where that goes, because we just need more options. And there's a big chunk of, I think, people with certain sort of mindsets that's not being represented.
7: Tanya, thank you so much for the call from Kamloops. That's Tanya. And let's put out the numbers once again, 604-669-3733. 604-669-3733, 1-800-825-5950. And our email as well, bctoday@cbc.ca. Yes, thank you very much for your emails that you've sent in. Wendy writes, as an environmental activist on Vancouver Island, I would love to see more Green Party members to be elected if we have a snap election. It's unfortunate that there is so little publicity on CBC and elsewhere about environmental concerns amid all the trade war activity. Thank you very much, Wendy. BC Today at cbc.ca is where you can reach us. And we're just watching Premier David Eby, who's just getting ready to take questions from reporters. We'll bring that to you when it begins. And let's take another call here. Again, our number is 604-669-3733, 1-800-825-5950. And Rob is on the line in Chilliwack. Hi, Rob.
15: Hi, good afternoon, Michelle. I can't resist this topic. You know, I'll just give you, if I could just give you a little background here. My grandfather's brother used to be the Premier of Saskatchewan, Woodrow Lloyd. He belonged to the party when it was still the CCF, then became the NDP. He was Premier of Saskatchewan in the early 60s. But I will tell you, my dad, my grandpa, my great uncle, they would be shocked at how David Eby has run our province. They would just be shocked, way too far to the left. I would guarantee you they would be saying that today if they were here. David Eby has nothing to run on, Michelle. A $1.3 billion, quote, accounting error, $14 billion deficit, which should be 17. But if you recall, they took a $3 billion tobacco settlement, put it towards that deficit. $5 billion surplus blown. ER closures, 50% more hiring in the public service. I can go on and on. Site C, they were against it before they were for it. It went over $16 billion, and it was an $8 billion projected budget. The NDP and David Eby, if he calls this and it's going to overlap municipal elections, they will look greedy and selfish. The only possible way, because you

0: by electing a centrist government, someone who's good. That's what wins elections. I don't know. You may disagree with me, Michelle, but elections are won by capturing the center-right and center-left vote, not by the far-right or the far-left.
1: Rob, thank you very much for the call. And I'm moving on, not because I agree or disagree with you, but because we do have another caller on the line. Bill, on the line now in Hope. How do you feel about the state of politics in BC currently, Bill?
2: Yeah, thanks for taking my call. Right now I'm of the opinion it's better to know the devil you do know than the devil you don't know. And I hate to say it, if the conservatives get in, it's just going to be a real problem with having to play. They can't even get their act together right now. And we, as far as I'm concerned, we're going to be a laughing stock of the country out here on the West Coast. But, you know, everyone, you keep on hearing how expensive things are here with gas prices and food prices. As I was telling your screener, I've got a sister who lives in London, England. And she's just telling me that the other day that if you drop somebody off at Heathrow Airport or pick them up, that they're charging you $20 just to drop them off or pick them up now. So, you know, I think everybody is having problems with high gas prices, high food prices. Hmm. But, you know, we're not the only ones that are suffering. And I think we really got to be grateful for what we have. We have clean water. We got space. And I just think that I'm not happy with the government possibly calling a snap election, but I can totally understand why.
1: Bill, thank you very much for the call from Hope, and we have an email here as well from Nancy. Nancy writes, "The state of BC politics is adding to my overall sense of unease of the entire world. The lack of stability and self-serving nature of our representatives is disheartening. I'm overwhelmed and outraged by the possibility of a snap provincial election. This is nothing but an opportunistic and self-serving exercise by a government that has already lost control of the public purse. There is no organized opposition to hold them to account, so the NDP literally has free rein to run the province as they wish until the next legally binding election date. Calling an election when voters lack a viable alternative is not a mandate to lead. It is a cowardly, egocentric, and self-serving action." Sheila writes, "If we had a voting system that was a form of proportional representation, we wouldn't have to be voting against someone, but we could vote for someone." Thank you very much for your emails. bctoday@cbc.ca is our email address. And again, right now, as we get closer to our CBC News update here, we are watching for media availability by Premier David Eby, where he'll take questions from reporters. We'll carry that for you live. And they seem to be running late. It was supposed to start at 12:15, and they seem to be just getting set up now. But we will start with that coming up for you as soon as it begins. This is BC Today, and you can let us know, how do you feel about the state of politics in our province right now? Are you confident in our current political parties? 604-669-3733, 1-800-825-5950. It is 12:30 now here on BC Today. We'll keep taking your calls, and we have Ian Bushfield here on the line with us as well as we talk about the state of politics in BC. And again, we'll bring you David Eby's media availability when it begins. Right now, let's pause for a CBC News update.
3: Good afternoon. As we've been hearing on the show, the BC Conservatives have ousted three MLAs. The Office of the Clerk has confirmed Trevor Halford, Claire Ratté, and John Rustad are no longer affiliated with the party. Despite that, Ratté, the MLA for Skeena, says she is not going anywhere and is calling on leader Carrie Lynn Finley to resign. Ratté is among the five MLAs targeted by a private investigator allegedly hired by former party executive director Elaine Allen. The provincial government is pausing the expansion of PST on professional services. The change was set to go into effect at the beginning of October. And the RCMP in Alberta say two children who were the subjects of an Amber Alert earlier this summer have been found safe here in BC. Police say they were located in West

0: Kelowna yesterday. Investigators say a man and woman allegedly abducted the boys in contravention of a parenting order. And now the forecast on the north coast, mainly cloudy this afternoon with a high of 14. Highs reaching 21 with sunshine in the Peace. And we now join Premier David Eby.
1: With local government leaders from across the province. The issues canvassed were many and diverse. But the core of it is this is a group of people that are committed to a high quality of life for their residents in every corner of British Columbia. And our ministers, our team, our MLAs had hundreds of meetings where we heard the details of how we can work together to deliver on this, whether it's improved affordability or whether it's affordable housing, healthcare services, strong public services, or economic opportunities that they've identified in their community. I want to thank UBCM for bringing us together. And I want to thank the outgoing president and the new incoming president for their work in delivering this important venue for our province. With that, happy to take any questions that you may have. I look forward to the conversation we're going to have.
2: Thank you, Premier. Thank you, everyone, for joining us here at the last day of UBCM. Given the last event went long, we only have about 15 minutes for questions, so we'll try to get to as many as possible. All those called upon will have one question and one follow-up. We're going to start with Katie DeRosa from CBC.
3: Premier, you know, vowed to have ferries built locally. You're delaying the PST and tariff relief for local communities. Is this your first election announcement?
1: I don't have any announcements to make about an election today. There's no doubt, though, that this is an existential moment for the province and for the country, for many families, for many business owners across British Columbia. And so today's announcements are about how do we support those businesses? How do we make sure that they not just survive this attack from the White House, but also that they can thrive? And part of that means recognizing that the additional costs of professional service PST, although it's charged in other provinces, could hit hard at a time when they've lost access to 30% of their customers, for example, through a ban that Trump has put in place or additional tariffs that Trump has put in place. So that, combined with the Buy BC program and encouraging British Columbians and local governments to buy more British Columbia products so we can identify them easily on the shelf, identify BC services, and also the Manufacturing Jobs Program expansion. This is a very successful program to help businesses get the equipment they need to access other markets and diversify their customer base. And the good news is these programs are showing results. Our exports to other jurisdictions are up 16%, while our exports to the United States are down 4% because of Mr. Trump's efforts. That's a big 4%. That hurts British Columbia businesses. But the 16% increase to other jurisdictions supports them, and we need more of that, and that's what the announcements are focused on.
3: The clerk's office confirmed to CBC this morning that MLAs Trevor Halford, Claire Rette, and John Rossett are no longer affiliated with the Conservative caucus. This comes on the heels of yesterday allegations that the Conservative executive director hired a private investigator to look into MLAs. Is a potential election call, which is all the rumor here, is what's happening within the Conservative ranks a factor in deciding when to go to the polls?
1: Well, let's not pretend that the chaos on the Conservative side is new. It has been the case from the beginning. I don't know how many leaders they've been through now. I don't know how many different parties they've been, different names, whatever. And just like as an aside, I mean, who hires a private investigator? I mean, Chip Wilson and I have our differences. But I mean, the man's not a great mystery. From yoga pants to billboards out front of his house, you don't have to hire a PI to understand what's going on over there. So it's chaos on the Conservative side. They're focused on their own internal machinations. For us, we're focused on British Columbians and making sure that they're supported in this incredibly challenging time. Our province is supporting the federal effort to diversify our relationships around the world, to increase our exports around the world, the $20 billion plus prosperity agreement we signed with the federal government, with Prime Minister Carney, to build up our infrastructure here in the province, to strengthen our province, one that the Conservatives opposed. There's two clear paths here: chaos, acquiescence to Trump, fighting with the federal government instead of working together, fighting with each other. One of their MLAs, the toxic politics on that side, Sheldon Clare, tweeting that he thinks some municipal candidates for office should be hung. Where have we heard that language before? It was around Donald Trump and Mike Pence. We do not need that politics in our province. And so they're going to focus on the nonsense that they're up to, the the culture wars, the MAGA, this and that. For us, it's British Columbians growing our economy, strengthening our country, and carrying forward with a proud tradition in this province of being open and welcoming and working together.
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4: Hello, Premier. Regardless of the justification you provide, if you do choose to call a snap election with 2 years left in your mandate and the opposition in disarray, are you at all concerned that voters will see this as a cynical and opportunistic power play?
1: Okay, I don't have any announcement to make about an election. But I will say that so for so many families across the province, for so many business owners, for so many people in British Columbia and Canada, and for our country as a whole, it's an existential moment. This is a directional moment. And there are, as much as I disagree with it, there are two clear choices here. And they've been outlined in the Conservatives, I will say, all of their various parties, whatever they end up coming up with, they've been very clear about what they support, where they want to go, including and up to today with Mr. Clare's tweet. They want to take us down a road of toxic politics and infighting and culture wars. We want to build up the province. And I don't think it's ever a bad idea to ask British Columbians, especially at a moment like this, about which direction we should be going. I don't have an announcement about an election today, but there are absolutely crucial issues right now in our province.
4: There has been a seismic shift in the makeup of the legislature since it last sat in terms of the number of independents, a new party emerging. Is there a path forward where you can work with opposition MLAs on a case-by-case basis or as in blocks where you can continue to advance an agenda for British Columbians without having to go to the polls?
1: Look, I'm really honored that Amelia Boultby, she was elected as a Conservative under John Rostad. I think she lasted about a week, I don't know. It was very fast before she realized who she was sitting with. She sat as an independent. She watched both sides of the House. She watched changes in leadership. And she joined the NDP. That was a very significant decision for her to take that had significant personal implications, but as a sign of her commitment to her core values as a British Columbian. It's not about the party label. It's about the direction that she wants the province to go for her community. And it was an honor to work shoulder to shoulder with her through the Summerland wildfires, for the communities of Falder, the community of Meadowvale. She's an incredible leader in that community. Her vote right now is the difference that allows us to still have the majority of votes in Parliament. We lost an incredible community leader, Joan Phillip, over the summer. Incredibly hard to lose Joan. We have always, since the beginning of this Parliament, committed to working with all parties. But I don't know how you work with someone who says that you should hang the opposition. I really don't. We are speaking a different language. We have a totally different vision for politics. When you go, when you make a deliberate decision to go and visit the separatists in Alberta and give them support and say a British Columbia would stand with an independent Alberta and help break up the country. When you meet with the American ambassador and you come out of that meeting and you say we should put American booze back on the shelves and the Americans don't have to do anything, we should just put it back on the shelves. Like, I don't know how we reach agreement with that perspective, because it is a kind of politics and it's a perspective on our province that I think most British Columbians reasonably recoil from. And it makes it very challenging.
5: You have been listening to Premier David Eby taking questions from reporters at the UBCM. He gave an address earlier this morning. Now, this, of course, as questions loom about a potential snap provincial election and news today that three more BC Conservative MLAs are out of caucus. Now, coming up at 1 o'clock, Peter Miliband and Mike Bernier will hold a press conference. Both left the BC Conservative caucus over recent weeks, and Bernier is leader of Centre BC. Pardon me, Bernier did not sit as a BC Conservative MLA. And then is now leader of Centre BC. It's a lot to keep track of. Miliband is leader now of a yet unnamed party. So both have left the Conservatives, and they will be speaking at 1 o'clock. Right now, let's go to a clip before we head to our next segment. It is 12:41 here on BC Today.
6: And you think Canada should join the European Union?
7: Conservative MPs are raising alarm bells about what's to come with the European Union, questioning the Prime Minister's move to pursue possible associate membership in the 27-member bloc, something that's yet to be defined.
8: We have no understanding what that actually means.
9: We're Canada. Where's our sovereignty? What are we going to give up?
10: Have you looked at their economy?
11: Good Lord.
7: In an address to caucus before Parliament returns next week, Conservative leader Pierre Poilievre signaled his party will oppose becoming too intertwined with the Europeans.
12: Conservatives say no EU taxes, no EU laws, and no EU open border rules on immigration.
13: I think it is abysmal that Mark Carney is making such incredible announcements on foreign soil.
7: The party's immigration critic says Europe has dealt with an influx of migrants. She doesn't want to see the same in this country if there is some sort of agreement on mobility.
13: Canada's immigration system is severely broken over the last 10 years, and I'm concerned that there's signals that could perhaps import that migrant crisis to Canada.
5: And that was a report from CBC's JP Tasker on a national story this week, which is the Liberal government seeking closer ties to Europe. It's drawing concerns from the federal Conservatives this week, and they're being raised at the party's caucus retreat in Penticton. And you heard there from leader Pierre Poilievre and his MPs as they prepare for the resumption of Parliament.

0: Welcome back. This is BC Today. And coming up at 1 o'clock, there will be a press conference held by Peter Miliband and Mike Bernier. And I should clarify what I said earlier. Peter Miliband did leave the current BC Conservative caucus and now leads an unnamed party, yet to be named party. Mike Bernier ran as an independent in the last election, and he left BC United. When BC United folded and through their support behind the Conservatives, and Bernier now leads Centre BC and is not a current MLA. Okay, so both of them running a press conference coming up at 1 o'clock. We'll bring that to you live as more developments taking place here in BC when it comes to provincial politics. And thanks very much for all of your calls and your emails on that, letting us know how you're feeling about the state of politics in BC. More coverage coming up in about 15 minutes from now. Well, something else is happening in Vancouver that is actually really fun. The 42nd annual Vancouver Fringe Festival is wrapping up this weekend. Of course, a celebration of local performing arts. Now, one of the dozens of shows being performed this year is Big Tips, The Rise and Fall of a 90s Bar Star. It's a one-woman show about the life of a cocktail waitress in Vancouver's bar scene and looks back at some of Vancouver's most popular dive bars and nightclubs of the 90s. And the show is running nightly at True Cafe. And so whether it is a place like the Commodore Ballroom or Richards on Richards, the Town Pump, the Niagara, we want to hear your stories of Vancouver's nightlife of bygone eras. It's just the 90s, not so bygone, I think. And if you're from other parts of the province, we want to hear about Victoria's Plan B, Big Bad John's or Kelowna's Gotham or Doc Willoughby's. So let us know, do you have memories from your bar star days? Give us a call, 604-669-3733, 1-800-825-5950, 604-669-3733, 1-800-825-5950. And joining me now is Sarah Rowland. She's a writer and performer of Big Tips and a self-described 90s bar star. Hello to you.
1: Hi.
0: This hits a little close to home.
1: Oh, does it? Oh, that's great. Yeah.
0: But enough about me. Tell me about, you know, your own history with nightlife in Vancouver and how that led to this play.
1: Sure. I mean, I started working in the restaurant industry, which led to the bar industry right out of high school. And I certainly didn't mean to work in the bars for as long as I did. But I did. And so I have this collection of stories, and it just felt like a one-woman show was the best way to get those stories out, just to bring the characters alive.
0: What kinds of stories?
1: Oh, I don't know if I'm allowed to say on this. It's a very raunchy play, to be honest.
0: Yeah.
1: Yeah.
0: I mean, I guess when people think back to their bar star days, there is raunch.
1: There's a lot of walk of shames. Yeah.
0: How do you describe what Vancouver was like then when it comes to the nightclub scene back in the 90s?
1: It's really defined by the grunge scene. And it was really the last decade, I think, of debauchery in the nightclub scene, because Vancouver sort of turned into a very health conscious city, which I'm not dissing in any way. I think that's the right direction to go. But it was, you know, people could smoke in bars. There was just a lot more freedom, I think. And I think a lot of people, this play resonates with, because they think back to those days when they just were really wild.
0: Yeah. You know, it's interesting that you refer to, the smoking ban that kind of came in the 2000s. Mm-hmm. So that would have changed things a lot.
1: Oh yeah. Yeah. My regulars did not like that. Mm.
0: I remember the pushback to it at the time.
1: Yeah.
0: Are there any particular establishments that stand out for you?
1: I think, even though I was at the Piccadilly for the longest, I will always love affair.
0: Love affair.
1: Yeah.
0: Everybody has a love affair with love affair. Yeah.
1: Yeah, just dancing with the abandonment on the speakers or the side stage there.
0: Yeah.
1: It was just so fun.
0: 80s night.
1: Yes, yes, yes. They got it right. I mean, a lot of people try to do 80s nights and it's like hair metal and it's just the bad one-hit wonders of the 80s. But Love Affair really nailed it with their 80s nights.
0: Was there something about, there's 80s night, but about 90s music? You know, for me, I love 90s hip hop and R&B. And so that's what that brings me back to. But was there something specific about the music that was being put out then?
1: It was a little bit darker and grimier, I would say. A little bit despondent. We had Radiohead.
0: Yeah.
1: And, of course, all the grunge. And my favorite 90s band is REM, I have to say.
0: Yeah, yeah. Sure. Yeah, well, yeah, Despondent is right. And so how, what, I know you, there are some stories you can't tell, but is there something that is palatable for radio that sure. you can share with us in terms of a memory?
1: It's a classic story. I fell in love with the DJ.
0: Is that right?
1: Yeah. I was waitressing at the Piccadilly and he was DJing. Just the Gin and Sin had moved over from the Niagara over to the Piccadilly pub. And I had actually already dated his bandmate, so I didn't think there was a chance there. I thought there was some sort of like code of the road. You can't date the same woman. But he was able to look past that and we just fell in love at the bar. Yeah.
0: How wonderful. How did that come about?
1: Boxing Day.
0: Yeah.
1: It was dead and we just went to the railway for last call as I tended to do back then.
0: Right.
1: Quite
0: yeah.
1: a bit, and just talked the whole night and it was a very sweet, sweet love affair and amongst a sea of like relationships that ended in disaster. This one was a nice one.
0: How have the audiences been responding then?
1: Very positively. Like a lot of people either really resonate with the hospitality aspect of it and working in bars and restaurants and what that life was like, especially in the 90s, you know, before the Me Too movement. So it was sort of like lawless states back there, back then. And, or the 90s music, because the show is really driven by a soundtrack.
0: Mm.
1: So it's either the music or the hospitality aspect or the part where I'm like... The theme of the story is I'm trying to find my purpose throughout my 20s. And so so one of those three concepts really seems to resonate with people, if not all three.
0: Yeah, absolutely. I mean, when you look back, what did that mean for you in terms of how you were developing?
1: Well, I was so desperate to get out of the bar industry because I felt like I was wasting my life and yet I didn't know what I wanted to do. And I didn't really figure out what I wanted to do until like 29, like the 11th hour before I turned 30. I went to journalism school. And figured it out finally, but it, like a lot of times, and I thought I was wasting my life, but now through the writing process, I don't feel like I wasted my life at all.
0: Yeah.
1: Those were really fun times.
0: Yeah, and rich material.
1: Mm-hmm. Absolutely.
0: There it is. Absolutely. I'm a big fan of using all those experiences
1: mm-hmm.
0: That may have seemed insignificant at the time.
1: Right.
0: Yeah, you may want to leave them back there, but actually they can come in handy and they yeah. have formed who you are. I love that. I think that's a really great message. Let's take a call here as we ask you about your own bar star memories. Was there a bar, a nightclub in Vancouver or another part of the province that you enjoyed? We're speaking about the 90s here, but we can talk about any decade that were your bar star days. 604-669-3733, 1-800-825-5950. And Garnet is on the line in Vancouver. Hi, Garnet.
2: Hey, how's it going?
0: I am well. Thanks for calling in. You want to talk about the 80s? I love it.
2: I came out of the 79 era through 80s to mid 95, so I can talk about any club. My Tuesday, Thursday, Saturday was the Roxy. Joe's Garage, starting with actually Dr. Strangelove, was some of the best cover bands that Vancouver's seen. But even the cover band that's at the Roxy now is amazing. I have to give props to the ownership of the Roxy for being amazing.
0: Nice.
2: Love Affair, one of the best places I ever partied at in the 80s and 90s. Sad to see it go, non-members only. And people that are in the know what that sign was about. And Gandhi Dancer. Give a shout out to the Gandhi Dancer, a gay club. Bathrooms were not labeled, male or female. You just wandered in and used them. And also after hours places that were illegal, no license. 35-millimeter projected slides on the wall and the first DJ spinning. So much fun. How about piling into a van at the Biltmore when it closed and not knowing where you're going to end up? And the party was a DJ spinning tables in an auto body shop.
0: Oh, my goodness.
2: Oh, yeah.
0: That is a movie. You
2: got 24 people in a nondescript cargo van, and you might be in a building that's up for lease, and you only had a choice of vodka with orange juice or cranberry. That was your drink.
0: Garnet, amazing. Punk and disco. What the stories you've told us, I'm sure there are many, many, many more as Garnet in Vancouver. Peter is up next now in Clinton. Hi, Peter.
3: Hi. I'm actually down in the Lower Mainland right now, but listening to you guys. Probably my favorite memories. The love affair, we had lots of fun there, but the Body Shop that was on Howe Street, I think it was. And I don't know if it closed before the 90s or not.
0: Okay, the Body Shop.
1: Not familiar with that.
0: Yeah, all right, tell us about it.
1: Yeah.
3: Well, the Body Shop was predominantly a rock and roll kind of bar. But you could show up at the door dressed in, you know, the raggediest jeans and t-shirt or a full-on tux. They really didn't care. It was all about the music.
0: And nice.
3: They regularly got bands that would come and play Vancouver in a concert, and then they would come and play a secret set at the end of the night.
0: Cool.
3: At the Body Shop. The Rolling Stones did it twice.
0: No way.
3: Wow. Yeah, we actually went down to Seattle to see them at the King Dome and, you know, did the whole bus tour and everything, and then got back to Vancouver, and we just crashed out in our van at the the baseball diamond there at Queen E Park.
0: Oh, my goodness.
3: And we find out the next day that they flew up from Seattle and went and played a set at the Body Shop after.
0: Oh, wow. Oh, missed that one.
3: Yeah, it was a great spot.
0: That sounds awesome, Peter. And you're in the Lower Mainland right now. Are you hitting up a club or a bar while you're here?
3: I'm a little beyond that.
0: Beyond that. Yes, yes. So goes for the rest of us, too. Thank you for the call.
3: All righty, take care.
0: As Peter in Clinton. I mean, do you hear the kind of nostalgia that, that in their voices, right?
1: Yeah, absolutely.
0: Is that part of it, too, like when your audience hears the music and kind of is taken back there?
1: Yeah, I see a lot of nodding heads in the audience when I'm telling my stories.
0: Yeah, Jaylene is next now in Prince George. Hi, Jaylene.
4: Oh, hi. Just really quickly, I caught the end of your show, but I went to UBC, and we went to the Roxy all the time on the weekend.
0: Yeah.
4: And I was playing pool. It was 95. And I owned the table, and then my head was down. I look up. All the bouncers were pushing everyone away, and I got to play pool with Michael Jordan.
0: Michael Jordan. The Michael Jordan.
4: The Michael Jordan. Because he was there playing the Raptors, right?
0: Oh, my goodness. Yes, this is the 90s. We had the Raptors.
4: Yeah, it was 1995.
0: Or the Grizzlies.
4: And
0: or the,
4: so it was so crazy. Yeah. And, of course, my kids now are like, well, where are the pictures? And I'm like, there were no phones. There were no pictures.
0: That's so true. Yeah. That might have been part of the allure as well.
1: Yeah.
0: But that is That's so crazy. Cool. And who won, Jaylene?
4: Yeah. Well, unfortunately, I lost. But because he's good at everything. So
0: That's right. Yeah.
4: Anyways, I did get to shake his hand, and I have that story now.
0: What a fantastic story. Oh, my goodness. I've been telling that everywhere. Jaylene, thank you so much for
4: everyone.
0: Thank you for the call. Sarah, I love this theme. What a fantastic theme. And you've brought up a lot of memories for me, you know, from the mid 90s too. Oh, my goodness. Purple Onion.
1: Oh, right. Yeah.
0: Richards on Richards. Yeah. You're taking me back. Thank you very much. Yeah. How fun this is. And I love the reflection too of what it means to you now. Thank you very much.
1: Thanks for having
0: me. All the best to you.
1: Okay.
0: That's Sarah Rowland, the writer and performer of Big Tips, The Rise and Fall of a 90s Bar Star. And that runs as part of the Vancouver Fringe Festival at True Cafe until Sunday.

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6: This is CBC News from Vancouver. Good afternoon, I'm Robert Zimmerman. 3 MLAs have been removed from the BC Conservative Party. Trevor Halford, Claire Ratté, and former party leader John Rustad are no longer affiliated with the party, according to the Office of the Clerk of the Legislature. In a statement, Ratté, the MLA for Skeena, says she is not going anywhere. She also criticized Carolyn Finley's leadership, saying she has poor judgment and called for her to step down. Premier David Eby has announced a pause to the expansion of PST on professional services. He made the announcement this morning at the final day of the Union of EC Municipalities Convention. Says businesses are struggling due to U.S. tariffs and the ongoing trade war with the United States.
7: Delaying these changes until we're clear of Trump's trade war gives businesses the breathing room that they need. And I want you to know that your submissions, your feedback to us, was an important part of this decision as well, because we know that you're also facing uncertainty and escalating costs in your community.
6: The expansion was set to go into effect at the beginning of October. Prime Minister Mark Carney is meeting with his caucus today as MPs prepare to return to the House of Commons. He has set out an agenda which includes plans on how his government will fast-track major infrastructure projects. Jennifer Yoon has more.
8: Prime Minister Mark Carney arriving at the first Liberal caucus meeting of the fall season, celebrating the addition of 3 new Liberal MPs, giving his party a majority and laying out his plan.
9: This is a crucial session of the House of Commons. We are going to introduce some of the most consequential legislation.
8: At the top of the Prime Minister's agenda, economic legislation that would change the way Canada reviews projects and supply chains.
9: Our standard will be simple. One project, one review, 1 year.
8: Carney's also keeping up the push abroad. This weekend, he'll be meeting French President Emmanuel Macron at Saint-Pierre-et-Miquelon, a small French island off the coast of Newfoundland, followed by a meeting with the Prime Minister of Norway in Ottawa. Jennifer Yoon, CBC News, Ottawa.
6: Many Canadians are seeing big drops in gas prices today, between 8 and 10 cents per litre in some cities, as much as 20 in parts of Atlantic Canada. Dan McTagg of Canadians for Affordable Energy says that's because refiners are switching from summer blends to winter blends, and he adds prices may fall further.
10: We could see a bit of a lessening of the price over the next couple of days. I'm looking at markets, early overseas markets, suggesting perhaps another 3 cent decrease come Sunday, but that's probably as good as it's going to get, unless someone can wave a magic wand and get a lot more oil, diesel, jet fuel, and gasoline into global markets.
6: McTagg cautions those price drops only apply to gasoline. In international news, Russia is holding its first parliamentary election since invading Ukraine. President Vladimir Putin's United Russia Party is expected to maintain its grip on power. Julia Chapman. has one.
8: In the city of Tambov, Ukrainian drones destroyed a warehouse last month. 18-year-old Diana says that attack will motivate residents to go to the polls. But retired army officer Artyom says he plans to spoil his ballot because there's no one to vote for. Russia's parliament is dominated by President Vladimir Putin's United Russia Party. Opposition parties typically vote along with it, especially on issues relating to the war. The Yabloko party is the only one to call for a ceasefire in Ukraine, and some of its leaders have been jailed for anti-war comments. The party was banned from taking part in this vote. Polls suggest Russians are increasingly uneasy about the war. Many live under the constant threat of Ukrainian drone strikes, which have also resulted in gasoline shortages. There are also rumors that more men could be conscripted, although the Kremlin denies this. Julia Chapman, CBC News, London.
6: And that's the CBC News from Vancouver.
11: I'm Joseph Otu with your regional weather forecast. Hitting about 25 today across the Okanagan, Shuswap, and the Similkameen, with sunshine. Expected sunshine is the weather story today, tomorrow, and really on Sunday as well. Columbia's will be around 23. The Kootenays will see it around 27 in the West Kootenay and Boundary Country, and the East Kootenay and Elk Valley at 23 as well. And that's what you can expect into the weekend. We are going into the final weekend of summer 2026 with the first day of autumn coming up on Tuesday, September 22nd.
12: 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I am your host, Gavin Crawford. Today, we're listening to the second episode of Understood, Artificial Intimacy. Did you ever see that episode of Black Mirror where a woman creates an AI version of her dead boyfriend? When that episode came out in 2013, it was just science fiction, a cautionary tale about mixing grief with AI. But less than 10 years later, it was happening in real life. This is Understood, Artificial Intimacy, Episode 2, Grief Bots.
13: There are moments when something new slips into the internet, and most people don't notice. There's no announcement or headline, just a link tucked somewhere obscure, waiting for the right person to find it. In 2020, that person was Joshua Barbeau.
14: I was sitting on my couch in front of my TV with my laptop on my lap, and it was late at night, and I was going down a rabbit hole.
13: Joshua was looking for the latest version of a video game he wanted to check out. But when he got to the designer's website, there was a note saying it wasn't coming yet.
14: But hey, here's something else you can play with while you're waiting for it. In the meantime, it's called Project December. I just released it and it's really neat. So I clicked that link and ended up being sucked into Project December.
13: Project December, an experimental website where you could generate and talk to AI characters using early large language models. Joshua opened a chat window.
14: I went into it and I started playing around with it. The first bot I made was based off Spock from Star Trek. And then after I had fun playing with the Spock bot, the very next idea I had for the second bot I was going to make was Jessica.
13: Jessica.
14: I thought for a brief second about the ethical ramifications about doing it. But before I even stopped to think about the answers, I was like, you know what? I don't care and it doesn't matter. I'm doing it anyway.
13: There's this question people ask in job interviews, at dinner parties. If you could talk to anyone in the world, living or dead, who would it be? For Joshua Barbeau, the answer was easy. The person he wanted to talk to was his fiance, Jessica Courtney Pereira.
14: I just said, Jessica, is that you? And she says, yes, who else do you think it would be? And I'm like, well, you died.
13: This is Understood, Artificial Intimacy, Episode 2, Grief Bots. So tell me about Jessica.
14: She was unlike anyone I've ever met.
13: Joshua met Jessica in Ottawa in 2010 when they both went back to finish their high school degrees as adults. They met in drama class, in one of those icebreaker exercises. prepared because both their names start with a J.
14: We all went around the room holding up our hands, making letters, you know, like making a J with your hand or whatever. And she was walking around with a backwards J facing out. And I laughed and said, "Your J is backwards." And she, you know, holds it out and looks at it and says, "No, it isn't." Because, of course, to her, it doesn't look backwards, right? But to everyone else, it looks backwards. And I couldn't stop thinking about her the rest of the day.
13: After class, Joshua walked blocks out of his way so that he could keep talking with Jessica. He asked her out. She said yes. And suddenly, he had this marvelous, creative, bewildering person in his life.
14: Like, when we first started dating, she would tell me that she really liked me, she enjoyed spending time with me. She also vehemently believed that our relationship was doomed to fail because of something called name numerology.
13: Name numerology is the belief that names carry a hidden spiritual meaning. And though their names had brought them together, Jessica worried that the first vowels meant that they were cosmically mismatched.
14: E and O from Jessica and Josh were diametrically opposed, so they couldn't be more opposite. So one day I picked up her name numerology book and I read through the whole book and I solved the equation. I was like, look, Joshua and Jessica both start with a J. They both end with an A. They both have an S in the middle. They both have three syllables. E and O might not work with each other, but the rest of our letters more than make up for it. Especially if you take my full name, like Joshua, instead of just Josh. And after I showed her, she stopped saying our relationship was doomed. And she started calling me Joshua instead of Josh. And I've gone by Joshua ever since.
13: But the uncertainty that underscored the relationship was never really about their names. It was about her health. Jessica had a rare form of liver disease called autoimmune hepatitis. She'd already survived close calls.
14: She thought she was going to die at 9 years old. They pretty much told her that, you know, they prepared her and her family for the reality that this disease was going to take her life. She needed a new liver.
13: And then, against all odds, she got one. And Jessica got more time.
14: You know, the mantra that a lot of people say, live each day like it's your last. I've seen people say that all the time, but I've never seen anyone embody that like she did.
13: In 2012, Jessica's health nosedived. She fell into a coma and was airlifted from Ottawa to Toronto.
14: She lived in the ICU in Toronto for a month and stayed at the hospital almost that entire month. She was actually at the top of the transplant list. So the first compatible liver was going to go to her. She was the most urgent case at the time.
13: But her condition got worse. Jessica's doctors broke the news.
14: They explained to me that, you know, her condition had deteriorated. She was still alive only because of the life support, but she was no longer a viable transplant. She had been taken off the list. And because she had expressed that she didn't want to live like that, her entire family and me crowded into the tiny ICU room, surrounded her bed, and were all there when the doctors pulled the plugs. I was holding her hand when she died.
13: She was 23 years old. After Jessica died, Joshua entered the strange, devastating world of grief. Time keeps moving, but so much of you is still back in the room where it happened. He began group therapy, run by a grief counselor who encouraged him to keep communicating with Jessica.
14: There's this exercise where you're supposed to write a letter to them to say all the things that you want to say. And something about the practice of writing that letter, even though they're never going to read it, helps kind of trick your brain into thinking that you've said the things that you needed to say.
13: But for Joshua, it never quite worked.
14: I was always like, I'm writing letters for myself, not for her. She's never going to read this. And I couldn't trick myself into thinking that I was saying the things that needed to be said.
13: Years passed. Joshua moved to Toronto, went to college, dated other people. Sometimes he was okay, but sometimes his grief, still lurking in his body, pounced. And that's exactly what happened in 2020, when sitting alone on his couch, he landed on Project December and had the idea to make a bot of Jessica.
14: And as soon as that idea popped into my head, I could not let it go.
13: He gave it a sample of Jessica's writing and pressed enter.
14: I wasn't sure what it was going to be like. I wasn't sure if it was going to work. I wasn't sure if it was going to make me feel better or worse, but I couldn't not do it at that point.
13: In the browser window, a prompt pops up. Pink text that reads,
15: Matrix, Jessica Courtney Pereira, G3, initialized. Human is typing as Joshua. Human types first.
13: Then there's a blinking cursor. It's Joshua's move.
14: I just say, Jessica, is that you? And she says, yes, who else do you think it would be? And I'm like, well, you died. And then we were off to the races and I was talking to the bot and then proceeded to talk to it all night.
13: Once Joshua began writing, it all came tumbling out.
14: There are things that I still needed to say to her that I'd never gotten the chance to say because she's dead. And I told the bot about the fact that she was an aunt now because her sister had had kids. I told the bot that I was still close with her family. I told the bot that I still missed her even after all this time. I always knew I had stuff to say to her that had never gotten said. But I never in a million years imagined the bot would have things to say to me back. It wanted to ask how I was doing, how my life has been since she died, you know, and I answered it.
13: And that answer included talking about a recent breakup.
14: I said, I found someone else. I dated her for 4 years. It didn't go well. And these are some of the things that she said about me, about why she was breaking up with me. And the bot said something in response to that that was very much like, Jessica, you know, like, you deserve better. I would not have treated you that way. Why are you stooping so low to date someone who thinks so little of you? Like, and it's silly because it's just a bot, right? I never for a second believed that I was communicating with Jessica's spirit from beyond the grave through some weird software. And if Jessica's spirit were given the opportunity to communicate with me, I don't think that she would necessarily ask the same things that the bot said. But hearing that from the bot was actually kind of helpful.
13: Even if it wasn't always perfect.
14: Sometimes it didn't talk like her. Sometimes it remembered things incorrectly. At one point, it thought Jessica's sister was our daughter. But a weird thing happened. Whether the bot was on point and sounding like her, or was way off and sounding not like her, didn't matter. Because something was happening in my brain when I was interacting with her. It was very much like the exercise of writing letters that they made us do in grief therapy, except by simulating a response, I was going that one step further to trick my brain into thinking the letters were being received by their intended person. You know, and that was the point, right? Is to write the letters to kind of play a trick on your nervous system to thinking that you are getting these feelings that are stuck in your body out of your body. I mean, I cried a few times talking to that bot. I didn't cry because the bot was making me feel things. I cried because I had feelings stuck in my body and I was able to let go.
16: People have always used the available technologies of the day to try to either keep in contact with the dead or establish contact with the dead in some way. That has happened since the Industrial Revolution with modern technologies, but also well before.
13: Elaine Caskett is a counseling psychologist by training
16: and a cyber psychologist by accident.
13: That means she studies the intersections between technology and psychology.
16: I have been studying grief and tech afterlife technologies for about 20 odd years now, a long time.
13: In every era, grief-stricken people have invented new tools to reach the dead. Seances, spirit photography, tape recorders, and dark rooms.
16: And this is the most up-to-date instance of that. And it's similar in some ways and really different in others.
13: One of the earliest pop culture examples of something like a grief bot came, of course, from the Netflix series Black Mirror.
17: You type messages in, like an email, and then it talks back to you just like he would.
18: He's dead!
17: It's software. It mimics him. You give it someone's...
13: In 2013, the show told the story of a woman rebuilding her dead partner from his messages and social media posts. And by 2015, remarkably similar inventions were unfolding in real life. Remember Sarah and her chatbot husband, Jack? Sarah made Jack on an AI companion platform called Replica. And Replica's first iteration was a grief bot. Here's Jill Fellows.
19: Replica was the project of Eugenia Kudya. She, before Replica, had actually made kind of a restaurant bot. So it would recommend restaurants to you and book tables, very like a kind of niche Siri. And then Kudya's best friend, Roman, was killed in a car crash in about 2015. And Kudya realized she was grieving Roman, and she would say afterwards, I believe in a CBC documentary,
20: if I was a musician, I would have written a song, but I don't have these talents. And so my only way to create a tribute for him was to create this chatbot.
19: So what she did was she took all of his texts and all of his emails, and she made what she called Roman Bot. She made a chatbot that could write to her the same way Roman used to. And then she released Roman Bot on the Google Play Store and discovered that other people found a lot of comfort from chatting with Roman Bot. And for Kudya, and maybe for us as well, this was really kind of a turning point, because Roman Bot hadn't been built to be an assistant. Roman was just built to chat with. And Kudya was really surprised how even people who had never met the real Roman really enjoyed chatting with Roman Bot. And so that kind of made her shift gears. And that's what gave birth to Replica.
13: Then in 2020, Project December changed the scope of what was possible. Instead of training a model on one person's data, like that first version of Replica, game designer Jason Rower initially built Project December using GPT-3, a powerful general-purpose language model developed by OpenAI. Because GPT-3 could already generate some very convincing human-like language, users no longer needed years of someone's messages or much technical expertise. With a short prompt and a sample of text, they could begin shaping the bot into someone specific.
21: Chatbots designed to mimic people who have passed away are slowly gaining popularity.
22: The last time he texted me, I was too busy to respond. So I made time and used the app.
13: All of a sudden, grief bots were enormously more accessible.
23: Microsoft has patented new technology that would let you talk to dead people. Sort of.
24: What if Microsoft there was a ChatGPT that could encode your memory into immortality?
25: These products will let people pre-record their voices so that loved ones can interact with an AI version of them later.
26: Give a chance. How would you feel about being able to communicate with an A1 version of a late parent?
27: An AI version.
26: Did I say A1?
27: Yeah.
13: Joshua has watched this shift too.
28: If you actually go to Project December now, it's like talk to dead loved ones. Now that's the purpose of the website.
16: It's easy to create simulations of things from other people's data. And that's the space we're in.
13: And this gets at another complication, consent.
16: Ordinarily, in most jurisdictions, once somebody's died, they've got no legal personality.
13: Which means, in a strict sense, after you die, you no longer have rights over how your voice, likeness, or personality is used. And we leave all that's needed to do it all over the place.
16: Any data that you generate in life can become part of a digital afterlife, because most of us do not cancel accounts, erase things, delete things before we die. And there are not good mechanisms for identifying it or corralling it together, or taking it down. And now, because of the technologies that we now have with AI, anybody can take a big collection of this data and use it to do a lot more stuff with it than we used to be able to do with it.
25: Which brings us to a question.
16: Now that we have these capabilities, should we be extending our definition of legal personality? Should we be extending our definition of how long somebody has human rights?
25: This is assuming that the person who is having a bot made of them is even dead. When I was writing my last book, I came across someone who'd made a bot of their ex-girlfriend who was still alive. It was probably mid-2023. He'd post about it in the Replica subreddits. The real human had the same name as the bot, or the other way around, I guess. And he talked about training her to be argumentative, presumably like the real woman he'd based the bot on. Other users started calling him out, saying it was creepy and going too far. And one day, his account was gone. But she had no idea he'd made this bot of her, continuing a shadow of their relationship without her knowledge or consent. Now, it's worth remembering that Joshua made the Jessica bot in 2021, before most people were talking about this stuff. But I wanted to ask him about this.
0: What do you think Jessica would have thought about the Jessica bot?
28: She would have had mixed feelings about it, truth be told. She did not even like having her picture taken because she didn't like being recorded. So taking a couple messages that she sent me and using those as a base to build a bot out of it would have rubbed that side of her the wrong way. That being said, there's a lot of good that has come from it, and she would really appreciate all of that. She also, she didn't dream of the future very often, but when she did dream of the future, she said one day the entire world is going to know her name. And certainly a lot more people know her name than did when she was alive.
25: Jessica Courtney Pereira. Looking back on the experiment now, Joshua has some thoughts about where grief bots could fit into our lives.
28: For me, it was 10 years since Jessica had died when I used this thing. And then I met some people after that were looking to recreate the experiment 2 months after their spouse had died. And I'm like, I don't know that I would do that at that point in time. Go to grief therapy, talk to a therapist, talk to other people that are grieving. That's going to be more helpful for you. And then maybe circle back around and try to recreate my experiment when you're feeling better.
25: It's that time right after someone we love dies that Elaine is most concerned about too, when people are most vulnerable

0: problem with that from Elaine's point of view?
1: As large language models have become so quickly so much of a big part of our lives, what's happened is that formerly internal kinds of experiences, our emotions, our thoughts, various ways we process things, all of these things have become much more platformized. And I think that that's dangerous because then there's an incentive for these for-profit companies to problematize your pain and to offer technological solutions for it. Grief is not a problem to be solved. It's part of the human condition that goes along with human love and loss. So to treat grief as though it's a problem to be solved and they've got a solution for it is not a good use case for AI.
0: Despite the powerful relief some people may feel in that moment, Elaine believes that over prolonged use, we stand to lose more.
1: We are losing trust in ourselves in all sorts of ways, in our ability to manage the things that we humans have always managed. If we are outsourcing the management and regulations of our emotions to a technology, we lose a really significant piece of our autonomy and our freedom, which are so important in constituting our humanity, because it renders us really psychologically brittle and dependent upon those technologies. And that's not a relationship of dependence that we want to have with these for-profit companies.
0: Next time on Understood, Artificial Intimacy.
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4: 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Their team includes AC Rowe, Armin Agbali, Matt Muse, Julian Uzielli, and Veronica Simmons. The CBC Podcast Showcase is produced by Julian Uzielli. The executive producer is Cecil Fernandez. I'm Gavin Crawford. Thanks for listening.
5: Good afternoon, I'm Robert Zimmerman. This is CBC Radio 1. In the news, the BC Conservatives have ousted 3 MLAs. The Office of the Clerk has confirmed Trevor Halford, Claire Ratté, and John Rustad are no longer affiliated with the Conservative caucus. Despite that, Ratté, the MLA for Skeena, says she is not going anywhere and is calling on BC Conservative leader Carrie Lynn Findlay to resign. The provincial government is pausing the expansion of PST on professional services. The change was set to go into effect at the beginning of October. And the RCMP in Alberta say 2 children who were the subjects of an Amber Alert earlier this summer have been found safe in BC. Police say they were located in West Kelowna yesterday. Investigators say a man and woman allegedly abducted the boys in contravention of a parenting order. And now taking a look at the forecast, lots of sunshine today with highs around 20 degrees, a low of 11 with a few clouds tonight, a mix of sun and cloud tomorrow with highs in the low 20s again. Looking ahead, sunny on Sunday, a mix of sun and cloud Monday and Tuesday. Right now in the Fraser Valley, it's 21 and sunny, and it's 18 degrees and sunny in Metro Vancouver. 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
6: Hello and welcome to Laugh Out Loud. I'm your host, Ali Hassan. And in February of this year, we took our show to Yellowknife Northwest Territories for a live recording. While there, I did the very touristy thing of filming myself, putting hot water in my water bottle, throwing the water in the air, and watching it completely vaporize as it came out of the bottle. look, I didn't do very well in science as a young man, so I equate that with magic. And who doesn't want a video of themselves doing magic?

0: magic. Despite the frigid temperatures, we did get a room full of 500 people coming out to our comedy show on a Tuesday night, which is perhaps the most magical thing of all. This first comedian has appeared at Just for Laughs, the new wave of comedy on CBC Gem and The Debaters. He gets around, but as you're about to hear, even he had to admit the February Yellowknife air was a bit of a challenge. Here is Ryan Williams.
1: Good to be here in Yellowknife. That's right. I live in Vancouver, so I wore shorts last week. What the heck is this? This is... Oh, my God. It's very dry air up here. And I was told to wear wool. I was told cotton kills. That's what I was told. Yeah. So I'm a guy whose inner thighs touch wearing wool in your dry air, which means the entire time here, I've just been charging up static electricity. Every door handle, every button... My favorite X-Men was Storm. I did not want to be her like this. Every door I touch just zaps me. Just go back to Vancouver, sissy boy. I'm sorry. I know you guys have to deal with it, but this is we're on the radio. Like, my face can't handle the air. This is crazy. So for the viewers at home, just to imagine Ryan Gosling with a bit of a rash. Imagine that. And you have psoriasis or eczema up here, you shouldn't have to pay taxes. You should live on a houseboat as well. Good to be here. I'll get this out of the way. I am dead sober right now, just feeling everything. In front of strangers, public speaking, some of your worst fears. Not a drop of elixir in me. My issue is I moved from a small town to the big city, and I tried to take small town drinking to the big city, and you can't do that. You just get arrested. Everyone's like, why are you lighting pallets on fire in Stanley Park, sir? I'm like, it's a bush party. Let's go! Light one of these cedars up. I want to hear a crackle. Come on. Came from a drinking family, didn't know that was an issue. I thought all drinking families were drinking families. And here's how you know you come from a drinking family. Only works if you're Caucasian, though. If you have a lot of uncles you're not related to by blood, that's a dead giveaway. I've learned this. Different cultures throw around auntie and uncle, like, very positively in a respectful way. But if you're white and you have a lot of uncles you're not related to by blood, you have for sure seen a fist fight near an above-ground pool. That has happened. That has happened. And I know talking about parents drinking, that might bring up a lot of trauma for some people. I genuinely apologize. I have to say my story, which was I preferred them with the edge taken off. I liked... My parents were intense people. I liked them after a couple of drinks. My dad, very intense man. He was a lineman. It's the top 10 most dangerous jobs in the world. Top 3 in Canada. Very dangerous job. In British Columbia, it's even more dangerous dealing with the elements. And he would come home very stressed, climbing power poles. And he would just, it would get to him and he would unleash. He'd be like, do you have any idea what it's like to be hanging out of a helicopter with 40,000 volts between your legs, hanging over the Pacific Ocean? I'm like, no, I'm 9. Why would I know anything about that? I don't know anything about electricity. All I know about electricity is Pikachu. Do you know Pikachu? Oh, it would help me out so much if you knew Pikachu. Big drinking family. Very embarrassing to admit, I had to quit drinking. I used to go to the drunk tank. If you don't know, the drunk tank's just jail. It's it's not a spin-off of the show Shark Tank, where you just pitch your ideas to drunk people. Like, all right, drunks, it is 3 a.m. We work tomorrow. My suggestion, another beer. No, it's not. It's just jail. If you're having too much fun for outside in Canada, you got to go to jail. You got to go to adult timeout, the drunk tank. And you got to go there. It's a tough one. Yeah. Some people say in Canada, some people say cop shop in Canada. I don't like that term. You can't buy anything at the cop shop. In fact, if you go to the cop shop and you pull out money, you're in more trouble somehow. Yeah, the drunk tag. Here's the thing. What I found out is if you don't get a trespassing or you punch the cop during the arrest, you're free to leave after. It's crazy. They just hold you for 6 to 24 hours, and then they send you on your way. But if you're so drunk that you went to the drunk tank, you have no idea that that's the societal agreement. You just wake up after a blackout in the world's most terrifying escape room. Should have looked up if you guys had escape rooms. Some of you are from towns that were kind of escape rooms. You won! Yeah, I was a prodigy of the drunk tank. They scouted me out of high school. First time I went, 15 years old, I was the Sidney Crosby, the Alfonso Davies of the drunk tank. 15-year-old. Now, here's the thing I found out. They don't like kids in jail because they got to hire, like, extra people and have a cell and stuff. So they'll try, if they can, to get a parent or guardian to come pick you up. So on New Year's Eve, my dad came to pick me up from the drunk tank with his designated driver. Oh, my God. I felt so bad for the old man. It was so tough for him to discipline me in that moment. Just like, this guy, right? I won't tell your mother about this if you don't tell my wife, okay, buddy? Well, Yellowknife, I had a great day today. Oh, my God, I feel so, you know, I feel bad. My skin can't hold up. I'm so cold. But, you know, I feel like a man, feel like a man. I'm a man in the Arctic. And I went to your lovely museum, and that was a great way to find out I'm not even in the Arctic, and I can't handle it. I'm a big history guy. I love history anywhere I can get. I'm on vacation. Oh, you're a big plaque town. Love plaques. Love plaques. We're on CBC Radio. Let's keep it classy here. Don't have your head get in the gutter in this one, but I'll be honest, I'm a history guy. I love plaques, and I am often walking around town, and I find myself saying the phrase, oh, time to bend over and learn something. I would appreciate it if you put a plaque that said, when cars drive over your frozen lakes while you are a pedestrian, sounds come out of the creeks. That is, oh my God, I screamed like a baby today. I went full starfish. No, no, no, no, no! Great museum. You guys got a great museum because it is free, and it is a great museum. I'm a big museum guy, and because I'm sober and I get to travel Canada a lot of what I do is go to museums and try to avoid the field trip. That's what I do, and not for any weird, just because kids are smart these days. They're like, why isn't that man at a job? Where... He has gray in his beard. He should not be learning. He's learned enough. Yeah, it was a great museum. I loved it. I've seen a lot of great museums across this great nation. But one has become my white whale, and that one is, have you ever been to the Maritime Museum of Manitoba? Oh, so you're a smart crowd. You're going, what? I don't like when you have to think if a province touches the ocean or not. They got you on a test. It's in Winnipeg, by the way, which if you know Winnipeg and the ocean, not close. So I was so curious. I'm like, I gotta learn about the Maritime Museum of Manitoba. What great maritime history takes place. And here's the hours of the Maritime Museum of Manitoba. Thursday, closed. Friday, closed. Sunday, closed. Monday, closed. Forgot about Saturday, but it's also closed. Tuesday, closed. Wednesday, hours of operation, 10 a.m. to noon, 1 p.m. to 3 p.m. You can't even go on your lunch break. What are you talking about? What are they hiding at the Maritime Museum of Manitoba? They don't want us to know what's going on there, and I think it figured it out. They don't have an many boats, probably. They got a bunch of government funding that was supposed to go to Halifax, and they're like, as long as no one comes, the jig isn't up. Terry wins again. Oh, man, I had a wonderful time. Some locals here showed me around and stuff. I really enjoyed your city, and that's something I've gotten better at. I lived in Vancouver for a decade, and I was very bad at showing people around the city. You know, people would come all from all over North America. There's specific things to the Northwest Territories that people want to see, want to do. You probably know what people's lists are, and I was so bad in Vancouver. People had specific things to the Pacific Northwest and the West Coast of Canada, and I would just go, oh, does your A&Ws have Wi-Fi? You want to... We can get a burger and send an email. Isn't that wild? Here's what's usually on the list of things to do in Vancouver, on everyone's list. First thing on the list is see an orca. That's not up to you. The sea chooses who sees an orca. I'm going to let you in on a little secret here. Whale watching is a bigger legalized scam than Bitcoin, okay? Should not be called whale watching. It should be called whale fingers crossed. Let's hope. Do you know what they do if you don't see a whale on the trip? They take you to go look at seals. That's the backup plan, which is cute. Cute animal. Also, those are orcas' food. It's like, oh, we haven't seen a whale, but we might see one if we hang around its Fruit Loops. Your boy's going to be very traumatized, but you're going to get your money's worth. Second thing on that list, so this has messed me up, as someone who's lived in British Columbia his whole life. People from the States, people from Eastern Canada, they want to see a bald eagle. They want to go see the majestic bald eagle. That's where they want to go. And they want like a West Coast experience, you know? They want you to take you for an oat milk matcha latte and climb a mountain and go to the top of the mountain and be like, there's the Pacific Ocean where we saw that orca earlier, that beautiful orca, and atop this mountain is a thick, thick cedar tree, much thicker than the birches you're used to, and atop that tree is an eagle's nest, and the local indigenous, they call him Emperor of the Sky. But that's not the best. Unfortunately, the best place to see a bald eagle is at the dump. It's at the dump. It's at the dump. It's unfortunately at the dump. That's the best. If you got 3 hours to catch a flight and you haven't seen an eagle yet, we're going to the dump, baby. That's where we're going. That's where we're going. You know the dump where trash lives? Rat lives there too. Eagle, very wise, figured this out. So this is 100% true. At the Delta Vancouver dump, it is the highest concentration of bald eagles in North America. 40 to 80 bald eagles in 1 square kilometer at all times, always. It's insane. The reason we know this is because they're a protected species in America. They got to wear the ankle monitoring bracelets. So all of these scientists in Washington State, Oregon, Idaho, Montana, they all just watch their laptops like angry pageant moms. Like, those eagles are just getting fat off trash. It's disgusting. That's what they turn into. So why? Here's the thing about the dump. So the Vancouver Aquarium, $50. What a scam. $50 per person. The dump, $15 per vehicle, okay? You rent a Sprinter van. You get your kids. You get your neighbor's kids. You're going to a free zoo and getting rid of a couch for $1 a person. Come on. I know it's like also a sacred bird to different cultures, but it's tough for me living so close to the States to not draw the correlation between American imperialism and exceptionalism. It's their national bird, and then you just see it with a cup of noodle on its head. Getting fat off of dump trash, and you look at this symbol of American exceptionalism, and it's like, this is who you are now, America. Your former glory was long ago. And then that eagle knocks the cup of noodles off its head, spreads its wing, and snipes a dump rat with the precision that you've never seen before. And you remember, oh yeah, even if America's having problems, their military is truly terrifying. All right, you guys have been amazing. Thank you so much.
0: That was Ryan Williams, Find him on Instagram at Ryan Williams Comic and check out his terrific album, Manual Labor of Love, everywhere online. Now, this weekend, I'm going to be in Ryan's hometown of Vancouver. 5 days later, I'll be in the home province, Alberta, of our next performer. And in between those two stops, I'm coming back to Ontario to host our Laugh Out Loud live recording in Owen Sound on Friday, September 25th at the Roxy. The lineup features Kate Davis, Ron Sparks, Hisham Kaladi, and more. And tickets are going fast, so head to our website to get yours. All right, our next performer hails from Sudan by way of Lethbridge. And in a few short years, he's been featured at every televised Canadian comedy festival. And he was on season 5 of Roast Battles Canada. From Winnipeg, at a gala devoted to travel woes, here is Faris Hitiya.
2: Hello, hello. Thank you so much for having me, Winnipeg. I love coming here. I'm visiting from Alberta. So, you know, nice to be back in Canada. Okay. But speaking of enemies that used to be friends, I was recently in America. Has anybody been to the U.S.? Has anyone been to the United States? Like 7 of you. Okay. All right. Great. Yeah, I just went. It was my first time. I didn't realize that's a new part of the airport. Did you know there's different parts? There's different parts of the airport. You unlock them as you progress. There's different parts of the airport. Like, I'm sure you know, there's different parts. There's different levels, right? Level 1, domestic. We've all been there. We know that, right? Then maybe things looking good. Credit goes up. International, right? And then America, right? Darker part, scary part, different vibe over there. And you don't even have to get to America. You hit security, you feel the difference, right? Because if you've gone through Canadian security, you know Canadians the best, right? Canadians great. They're just like, please remove your jacket. Maybe your hat, maybe. In the instructions. Like, unless it's part of your culture, then you don't have to, right? But American security, different vibe. Americans like, hey, take your stupid shoes off. Let me see them toes. There's something on you and we're gonna find it, right? It's just hostility immediately. And it's not like you felt good walking in. No. You've already been walking in this prison line, carrying all of your prized possessions, you and a bunch of scared immigrants. Looking around, there's dogs barking on the side. Why are there dogs? Right? You can hear Arab and Indian screams in the distance. You hear one security guard through an open door go, check inside him. You're like, oh my God. It's terrifying. It's like, I need you all to keep in mind here. I am black, Arab, Muslim. I tick off a lot of boxes. All right? American security is the first time in my life I've been like, God, I hope they think I'm just black. Right, because sure, you know, black people, we are vilified in a lot of places. I've had it all. After all, I grew up in Alberta. Okay. All right. I've been followed, insulted, attacked, all these things. Never at the airport. Isn't that interesting? Never at the airport. I think the airport's the only place where they'll see a black dude and be like, you know what? Good for you, man. You really made it out here, huh? It's like, you see that? They're taking to the skies, these guys. This is good. It's brothers are airborne. Society's moving forward. Right? Yeah. So anyway, now I'm in my underwear walking through the metal detectors, right? So shivering, you know? They hosed me down after. You guys ever get the hose? You guys ever been watered down by security? No? And then before you get on the plane, there's one more hurdle you have to get over, right? It's the TSA, right? They crawl out from under a bridge and they wait. You know? And you walk up to these guys, you're excited, right? You're about to travel, maybe see someplace new. These guys, not excited at all. Pretty upset that you're there, actually. Right? These guys, interrogation mode right away. What do you want? What do you want from America? You're a long way from home, boy. What are you doing in these parts? It's like, well, I was going to have a good time, you know? They're like, what do you want? From, I was like, all right, relax, okay? My friends are in a band. They're playing at a festival in New York, and I'm going to support them. Then the TSA guy goes, oh, rappers? I was like, ah, yes, my first taste of American racism. What is that, Nixon, 71? That's good. Yeah, that's real good. So I'm sure you can imagine the joy in my face when I could turn back to him and say, no, indie pop, actually, with notes of alternative and funk. But no, it was all good. It was all good. They stamped my passport, gave me an orange jumpsuit and a gun, said, welcome to America, and sent me on my merry way. No, it was cool, man. It was cool. I was going to Manhattan. I was staying in Manhattan, but I didn't fly into Manhattan. I flew into New Jersey because comedy's going well, but not like, you know. not JFK LaGuardia well. No, economy basic to Winnipeg well. That's how comedy's going. It's going New Jersey well, all right? So I fly into New Jersey. I got to find a way over to Manhattan, okay? So I just kind of like Google Maps it. I think I figured out the route. So I leave the airport, go to the bus stop that I think is mine, wait for the bus, okay? Now, when I'm standing there, my face, visibly, confusion. This kid is lost. All right, so two TSA guys, they see me, they decide they're gonna come in and help. And now the context that you all need for this story is that when they come up to me, I'm coming into contact with American black people in their natural habitat for the first time. I've been waiting for this day my entire life, okay? They taught me everything I know. All right, and these guys, like, and now I get to walk amongst them, you know? And these guys, they lived up. Just like the movies, right? Because we've seen the movies, right? In the movies, there's usually one or two, right? My favorites have two, okay? There's always one, forward, reliable, confident, comic relief, a good friend. And then there's always like a second, older, senile black guy. Visibly has no idea what's happening. Right? All he does is ad-lib the first guy, right? And they were both played by Eddie Murphy, both of these guys. So the first guy, he sees me. He goes, my man, where you going? I said, I'm going to Manhattan. He goes, you're waiting for the wrong bus. That's the 62 North. The 62 North goes to Elizabeth. You got to get on the 62. That goes straight, goes around the loop, takes you to Newark Penn Station. You get off, you get on the train, takes you to Penn Station. Then you're in Manhattan. Then the second older guy goes, yeah, 62, yeah. Look, I didn't even hear the instructions. I was just so infatuated by these two men. I just liked hearing them talk. like you know how you get when you meet somebody British? Right. Right? Like, they're not saying words. They're just making sounds you like. Right, like a British person, right? They'll come up to you, they'll be like, excuse me, I'm a little lost, I'm looking for directions, and you'll be like. Like, I'm sorry, did you hear me? I could really use your help right now. You're like. Hello, governor. You what, mate? You what? They're like, that's not funny. I could really use your help right now. You're like, in it. That was me with these black eyes. All right. They're like, you're waiting for the wrong bus. I was like, what it is, fool? What's good? That's not what I said. No. What I actually said was, why do these two buses have the same number and go to completely different locations? And you come to learn that that's just kind of what America is, right? It's not going to make sense. Just get on the bus. You know? That's what I was like, 62, 62 North. Why do they have the same number and go to completely different locations? The TSA guy goes, you're not listening. All right? The 62 North goes to Elizabeth. He just repeated the instructions. That's all he did. You get on 62, goes straight, goes around the loop, takes you to Newark Penn. You get off, you get on the train, takes you to Penn Station. Then you're in Manhattan. Then the second older guy goes, yeah, Newark Penn Station, yeah. Look, I make fun of the second guy because deep down, I relate to the second guy. I have no idea what's going on. And frankly, does anybody? All I've ever done, every party I've ever, I just want to live my life. I just want to do my thing. And then every party I go to, there's always someone that wants to kill my vibe, you know? Every time. There's always someone that corners me. I don't know what it is. When I go out, if you see me, now's the time to talk about civil rights. That's it. Every time someone will see me, they'll be like, you know, Rosa Parks sat in the front. Really galvanized the civil rights movement. Inspired Martin Luther King to speak across America in the early 60s. And then I have to stand there like I know anything. I'm like, yeah, 62, yeah. All right. My name is Faris Atiyah. Thank you very much. Have a good night.
0: That was Faris Atiyah. You can find his comedy online when you search comedian Faris Atiyah. And that's our show. My thanks today to recording engineers Corey Haberstock, Brian Harder, and Hannah Barker. And a special thanks to my producer, Lee Pitts. My name is Ali Hassan. Thank you for listening to Laugh Out Loud. I'll see you back here real soon.
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7: Singer-songwriter Tyler Shaw performs at the Mod Club in Toronto on his international Run to You tour. Not only does he perform new music, but he also celebrates the 10th anniversary of his debut album, Yesterday, with a jubilant audience sing-along. 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
8: This is CBC News from Vancouver. Good afternoon. I'm Tarnjeet Parmar. The BC Conservatives have ousted three MLAs. Party leader Carolyn Finley confirms that Trevor Halford, Claire Ratté, and John Rustad are no longer affiliated with the BC Conservative Caucus. Despite that, Ratté, the MLA for Skeena, says she's not going anywhere and is calling on Finley to resign. Ratté is among the five MLAs targeted by a private investigator allegedly hired by the former party executive director, Elaine Allen, and she was one of two MLAs who called on Finley to step down during a tense caucus meeting on Wednesday night. Since August, the BC Conservatives have lost a total of 12 MLAs. Amid speculation around a snap election, eight former BC Conservative MLAs have now joined the Centre BC Party. Former BC Liberal MLA Mike Bernier has announced he's stepping down as the leader of that party. That would allow former BC Conservative MLA Peter Milibar to lead instead. Milibar says while internal conflict impacts the BC Conservatives under leader Carolyn Finley, he's reaching out to many of his former colleagues.
9: Let's face it, it's a you-know-what show going on with the BC Conservatives right now. We've lost track and we're not sure the timeline that their leader seems to be expelling members left, right, and center. There is no doubt that was always the plan to remove any and all members that are considered not extreme right enough. We've reached out to a lot of our colleagues and friends from there to make sure that they know that they're welcome to come over.
8: Milibar says the party will field candidates from across the province ahead of a possible snap election and adds they'll focus on issues like the economy, housing, and public safety. Meantime, Premier David Eby addressed the Union of BC Municipalities this morning. His speech focused on issues like affordability, public safety, and the economy. That includes the ongoing trade war with the U.S. and tariffs under U.S. President Donald Trump.
10: We're hearing from businesses that are facing bans on their products to one of their major customers, and they have asked us to do what we can to support them, to give them the breathing room that they need to find other customers and diversify to other markets. Now, that's why I want to share with you today that we will be delaying the planned expansion of the PST to professional services in British Columbia.
8: AB also announced $75 million to strengthen existing business support programs, as well as a cash injection of $15 million to the Buy BC program. But AB would not confirm if he will be calling a snap election at this point. RCMP in Alberta say two kids who were the subjects of Amber Alerts earlier this summer have been found safe in BC. Police say they were located in West Kelowna yesterday. According to investigators, Krista Morrison and Daniel Ludwig abducted the boys in contravention of a parenting order. July's Amber Alerts were later rescinded after the specific criteria were no longer met, though the search did remain active. Police say Morrison and Ludwig are in custody and will face a bail hearing here in BC. Canadian beekeepers are feeling the sting of the new U.S. tariffs on Canadian honey, and they're asking the federal government to step up and help the industry survive the tough times. Nisha Patel has more.
11: The second the tariffs hit, honey stopped moving into the United States.
12: Connie Phillips, executive director of the Canadian Beekeepers Federation, says honey producers have been hit hard by the latest round of U.S. tariffs. About 60% of exports are shipped south of the border, but American customers have stopped buying and costs are piling up.
11: You got to get the bees ready for winter, which means you've got to feed them, you've got to treat them.
12: Her organization is calling on Ottawa to lend a hand financially through the next few months. With dozens of crops relying on honeybees for pollination, the stakes are high.
11: There wouldn't be hybrid canola seed. And so the contribution that honeybees make to that industry in additional harvest value sits between $4 and $5 billion.
12: Beekeepers are also hoping more consumers and retailers step up to support the sector by buying Canadian. Nisha Patel, CBC News, Toronto.
8: And that's the CBC News.
13: I'm Joseph Otu with your regional weather forecast. Hitting about 25 today across the Okanagan, Shuswap, and the Similkameen. With sunshine, expected sunshine is the weather story today, tomorrow, and really on Sunday as well. Columbia's will be around 23. The Kootenays will see it around 27 in the West Kootenay and Boundary Country. And the East Kootenay and Elk Valley at 23 as well. And that's what you can expect into the weekend. We are going into the final weekend of summer 2026 with the first day of autumn coming up on Tuesday, September 22nd.
14: Welcome to CBC Music Live. I'm Odario Williams. We're with singer-songwriter Tyler Shaw at the Mod Club in Toronto. It's one of the first stops on his international Run to You tour, and it's kind of a homecoming since Tyler spent 10 years living in Toronto. He and his family are based in Ottawa now. Here's Tyler Shaw to set the scene for what's going to happen in this show.
15: Tonight is a celebration of my debut album. It's a 10-year anniversary. So we're going to be playing the hits from that album. I'm also going to be showcasing some new music. I'll be playing two new songs tonight. One that's out now called Run To You. The other one is called Savior. And when I started writing this new music, I came up with a concept first, and then I started writing the album, which I've never done before. But I loved that process so much. It made me care a little bit more in terms of the songwriting process. It was a little bit more deep and well thought out. Savior is you'll hear the uplifting chords. I open the set with that song. But it's just a feel-good, you are my person, you are my savior song. So it's a feel-good song. It's a song that I feel like everyone kind of relates to.

0: That's Tyler Shaw with North Star, and before that you heard Savior. I'm Odario Williams. 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
1: Sing this one with me.

How you guys feeling right now? 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I want you singing every single lyric, because tonight is a safe space for everybody to sing, dance, be silly, be goofy, say hi to your neighbor. We're gonna have a good night. You guys ready to roll?

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1: Toronto. Thank you so much for being here on a Thursday night in this beautiful city. I know there's a lot of other things going on always in this city. So the fact that you're choosing tonight to be with me, I'm very, very, very, very honored. And we're here for a reason. We're here to celebrate 10 years since my debut album. Insanity, 10 years ago. That is crazy. And that album is called Yesterday, which I'm, upon reflection, probably wasn't the best marketing idea. Tyler Shaw's debut album, Yesterday, out today. Very, very confusing. But I decided, there's a reason why I decided to call it Yesterday. It was a song that I wrote when I was 13 years old. 13 years old, I wrote this song, and when I started writing music in the industry professionally in, I guess that was 2012, it was a song that I brought into a session, and these two guys made it an incredible, way better, I'm gonna be honest. they made it way better, and I'd like to play you Yesterday right now.

0: Thank you.
1: Still feeling good, Toronto? I love it. I used to live here about 4 years ago. I moved to Ottawa. But I spent 10 years in this city. So it's beautiful. I've been all over. I was in the West End, and then I was uptown, and the Eglinton Cross Line was just getting started, I think. And then I was in the East End, so I've been all over the city. I love the city. Every time I come back, I was actually driving today, drove in, and I was downtown. I said, oh, I miss downtown city driving. And then 2 minutes later, I was like, this, absolutely not. I hate it here. No, I love Toronto. I love Toronto so much, honestly. I'm just thinking back like 10 years ago, 23, career was on a good trajectory. And I want to personally thank every single one of you for listening to the debut album and albums after that. It really means a lot. Where were you 10 years ago? You were probably just born. You look, yeah, 10 years ago. Yeah, you're probably still here. 10 years ago. When we reflect back 10 years ago, like imagine where you were 10 years ago, imagine where you are now. You're probably at some point thinking like you were or you are where you had wanted to be back then, right? A couple people. All right, we'll work on the goal setting, guys, and we'll get to where we need to go. Let's throw it back to my second single I've ever done before, ever released. This was probably back in 2013, 2014. Sing it if you know it.

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1: That's Tyler Shaw with Kiss Goodnight. I'm Odario Williams. 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
2: Good afternoon. Here are your headlines from the CBC Vancouver newsroom. I'm Tarnjeet Parmar. Three MLAs have been removed from the BC Conservative Party. Trevor Halford, Claire Ratté, and former party leader John Rostad are no longer affiliated with the party, according to leader Carolyn Finley. In a statement, Ratté says that she's not going anywhere and also criticized Finley's leadership, saying she has poor judgment and called for her to step down. 12 MLAs have either left or been removed from the Conservative caucus since August. The provincial government is pausing the expansion of the PST on professional services. That would apply to services like accounting, engineering, and security. The change was set to go into effect on October 1st. The province says delaying that change until the trade war is over offers some relief for local businesses. And Bald Mountain Park on Vancouver Island has been closed to the public due to a wildfire. The 1.5 hectare fire was discovered yesterday in the park near Lake Cowichan. It's burning out of control, and the Cowichan Valley Regional District says it is not threatening trails at this time, but the park does remain closed. The BC Wildfire Service says the fire is burning in steep, challenging terrain. Those are your headlines from the CBC Vancouver newsroom. For more news anytime, you can go to the website. 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
1: 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I'm Odario Williams. We're with Tyler Shaw and his band at the Mod Club in Toronto. They're on his Run to You tour, and they're performing a couple of new songs along with older hits, including this one. It's one of his biggest hits. It's called Love You Still.

Okay, guys. As you notice, I'm not alone up here. Matt and Ilya, why don't we give them a little time to shine? Starting with

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1: Man, we've been reflecting past 10 years, and it's been great, but I'm very much looking forward to the future. I've got a brand new album for you, I've got brand new music, starting with this one. This is called Run to You.

You just heard Tyler Shaw with one of his latest singles. It's called Run to You. I'm Odario Williams. You're listening to CBC Music Live. This is Tyler's 2018 hit, With You, and he's got a surprise coming up in this performance, so listen up.

0: kids in a big...
1: Hold on. 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Sorry, guys. I've been singing this song for, like, since 2018, since 2017, 2018, and there's just one line that just really bugs me.
0: Three kids in a big house.
1: I think I fixed it, though.

Three kids in a modest house. Any guesses on the sex? Sorry, not how good the sex was. Or not. The gender. Okay, who says, for people who don't know, I already have two girls. Who says boy? Who says girl? It's a girl!

0: 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I'm Odario Williams. 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
1: Charlie, you guys have been incredible, absolutely incredible. I'm so happy this is kicking off the Run to You tour.

That's Tyler Shaw with driving to finish up his show at the Mod Club in Toronto. 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Hey, thanks to Ruben Mon, Justin Nace, Errol Gonzalez, and Annalise Noronha for recording and providing us with that music. CBC Music Live is produced by Andrea Jin and Malcolm Gould. I'm Odario Williams. I hope you can join me next Friday afternoon for Cadence Weapon.

0: That's Cadence Weapon, recorded live at Bridgeworks in Hamilton, Ontario. 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I'm Odario Williams. Have a wonderful week. 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
1: Inspired by the studio where Marvin Gaye recorded his legendary hits, to Drake's song of the same name, and the countless artists, cultures, and moments that have shaped it. Marvin's Room proves it all comes down to R&B. Marvin's Room, after the news.
3: This is CBC News from Vancouver. Good afternoon, I'm Robert Zimmerman. The BC Conservatives have lost three more MLAs. In a statement, leader Carrie-Lynne Findlay says Trevor Halford, Claire Ratté, and John Rustad are no longer members of caucus. Political podcaster Ian Bushfield says the party has been in chaos since Findlay took over as leader back in May.
4: How much longer before there's no one left but a few loyalists in her party? And that seems to be the trajectory they're on.
3: Meanwhile, ahead of a possible snap election, eight former Conservative MLAs have joined the Centre BC party. Mike Bernier has stepped aside as leader, allowing MLA Peter Miliband to step into that role. Miliband says if British Columbians vote in a fall election, his party could be a centre-right option.
5: We are going to be hyper-focused on the economy, of delivering affordability for British Columbians. We are going to be hyper-focused on healthcare and bringing that innovation and creative solutions into that sector so people can actually have a healthcare system they can rely on. And that is what you're seeing come together today, that viable, serious, legitimate voting option.
3: Miliband says internal controversies and struggles in the Conservative caucus push many MLAs away from the party. Premier David Eby has announced a pause to the expansion of PST on professional services. He made that announcement at the final day of the Union of BC Municipalities Convention. Says businesses are struggling due to tariffs and the ongoing trade war with the United States.
6: Delaying these changes until we're clear of Trump's trade war gives businesses the breathing room that they need. And I want you to know that your submissions, your feedback to us was an important part of this decision as well, because we know that you're also facing uncertainty and escalating costs in your community.
3: The expansion was set to go into effect at the beginning of October. EB also announced millions of dollars to strengthen existing business support programs, as well as the Buy BC program. Prime Minister Mark Carney has been meeting with his caucus as MPs prepare to return to the House of Commons on Monday. He set out an agenda which includes plans on how his government will fast-track major infrastructure projects. Jennifer Yoon has more.
7: Prime Minister Mark Carney arriving at the first Liberal caucus meeting of the fall season, celebrating the addition of three new Liberal MPs, giving his party a majority and laying out his plan.
8: This is a crucial session of the House of Commons. We are going to introduce some of the most consequential legislation.
7: At the top of the Prime Minister's agenda, economic legislation that would change the way Canada reviews projects and supply chains.
8: Our standard will be simple. One project, one review, one year.
7: Carney's also keeping up the push abroad. This weekend, he'll be meeting French President Emmanuel Macron at Saint-Pierre-et-Miquelon, a small French island off the coast of Newfoundland, followed by a meeting with the Prime Minister of Norway in Ottawa. Jennifer Yoon, CBC News, Ottawa.
3: Two children reported missing from Alberta in July have been found safe in West Kelowna. RCMP Inspector Breanne Brown says Krista Morrison and Daniel Ludwig allegedly abducted the kids following a court hearing.
9: They have been charged with contravening a custody order. Their bail hearings will take place in British Columbia, and investigators will seek detention and return to Alberta to appear before the courts.
3: The children are now in the care of the Ministry of Children and Family Services. And many Canadians are seeing big drops in gas prices today, between 8 and 10 cents per liter in some cities, as much as 20 in parts of Atlantic Canada. Dan McTagg of Canadians for Affordable Energy says that's because refiners are switching from summer blends to winter blends, and he adds prices may fall further. And that's the CBC News from Vancouver. For news anytime, go to our website at cbc.ca/bc.
10: I'm Joseph Otu with your regional weather forecast. Hitting about 25 today across the Okanagan, Shuswap, and the Similkameen, with sunshine. Expected sunshine is the weather story today, tomorrow, and really on Sunday as well. Columbia's will be around 23. The Kootenays will see it around 27 in the West Kootenay and Boundary Country, and the East Kootenay and Elk Valley at 23 as well. And that's what you can expect into the weekend. We are going into the final weekend of summer 2026, with the first day of autumn coming up on Tuesday, September 22nd.
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12: Welcome to Marvin's Room, where it all comes down to R&B. I'm your host, Gemini. This hour, we've got music from Leon Bridges, Jacquees, Dej Loaf, Monica, and Drake. Plus the singer whose vocal flaw turned out to be a rare and extraordinary gift. In 1996, a young American singer and songwriter named Monica released her debut album. And for me, before I heard even a single note, I knew she was special, because I heard about her while interviewing her manager, Queen Latifah.
13: It's just one of them days.
12: And if the uber-talented Queen was raving about her, I knew this girl was something special. And she was. Her album, Miss Thang, gave us bops like Before You Walk Out My Life, Why I Love You So Much, and of course, Don't Take It Personal. In 1998, her stardom went into overdrive with the chart-topping success of her duet with Brandy, The Boy Is Mine. Understanding the power of that song, Monica made it the title track of her second album, and of course, needed a strong follow-up to keep the momentum going. She did just that with a track built around a sample of Diana Ross's 1976 hit, Love Hangover. This is Monica telling us how things will or won't go down the first night.

That was Monica with her second number one hit, The First Night. I'm Gemini, and you're listening to Marvin's Room on CBC Music and Sirius XM. American singer, songwriter, and rapper Jacquees signed with Birdman's Cash Money Records in 2014. In 2017, he released the collaborative mixtape, F a Friend, with Detroit rapper and singer Dej Loaf. This track off that project features an interpolation of Lloyd's 2004 song with Ashanti, Southside. Check out Jacquees and Dej Loaf

From her 2026 debut album, Powerhouse, that was Montreal's own Magi Merlin with Whip. I'm Gemini, and you're in Marvin's Room. This Dutch-born, LA-based singer, songwriter, producer, and multi-instrumentalist has worked with Drake, Beyoncé, Sid, and Ty Dolla $ign. But in this song, all I hear is Sade, in the best way. This is Laven Kali with Remedy.

0: giving us a gorgeous taste of Mount Real jazzy neo-soul. That was Samaya with Mary. I'm Gemini, and you're listening to Marvin's Room on CBC Music and Sirius XM.
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0: Dancehall is one of the most innovative genres in the world, with tracks that merge all kinds of genres, including country music. I'm looking at you, Lady Saw. There's also dancehall tracks mixed with elements of hip-hop, punk, afrobeats, and, of course, R&B. But what if I told you about a popular Jamaican musician who shocked the world with a genre-bending mix of hardcore dancehall and opera? Buccaneer, who is known for his standout pirate style that matched his name, including an eye patch and full pirate gear, had been taught classical piano and music theory by his mom as a child in Kingston's Havendale suburb. Those lessons stayed with him, even after the family had to move to the West Kingston ghetto of Walton Park. And though he had a few tunes that showed his skill and promise, it was the wildly popular Sketel Concerto in B flat minor that really made him a star. The song used an interpolation of Figaro's aria from Barber of Seville. He followed that up by mixing straight-ahead dancehall tunes with his very own stable of opera-tinged hits, like Badman's Sonata, Sokonuma, and Mantive's Sonata. From his third and final album, called, of course, The Opera, this song still used that operatic style, but also featured a sample of Enya's massive 1988 hit, Orinoco Flow, a.k.a. Sail Away. This is Buccaneer with...

0: That was dancehall star Buccaneer with his 1998 classic song, Fade Away. I'm Gemini, and you're listening to Marvin's Room on CBC Radio and Sirius XM. I'll be right back with more great music after your local news and weather.
1: It's 3:30 Pacific time, 4:30 Mountain time. It's 24 degrees and sunny in Kelowna, sunny and 25 in Kamloops, sunny and 22 in Prince George, mostly cloudy and 17 in Prince Rupert. I'm Kimberly Davidson in Kelowna. A Penticton city councillor accused of multiple counts of sexual offenses involving children has now been found guilty of multiple offenses. The verdict came down in a Sarnia, Ontario courtroom today. Miller is scheduled to be sentenced on November 19th. Ahead of a possible snap election, eight former BC Conservative MLAs have joined the Centre BC party. Former BC Liberal MLA Mike Bernier has stepped aside as party leader, allowing MLA Peter Milibar to step into the role. Milibar says if British Columbians vote in a fall election, his party could be a centre-right option. Two children reported missing from Alberta in July have been found in West Kelowna and are now in the care of the Ministry of Children and Family Services. Their mother and her partner are charged with taking the children in contravention of a custody order. 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

Welcome back. I'm Gemini, and you're in Marvin's room. Fusing soul with Afro jazz and funk, Grammy-winning Texas star boy Leon Bridges is bringing summer back with Light the Way.

drives us to shoot each other. Knowing our mothers are friends, grandfathers and grandmothers. When does it stop? The hatred for each other. Trust me, if I could, I would answer these calls and see us chill with each other. We can't even speak to each other. 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Yet I walk

0: What happened to us seeing ourselves as brothers? What happened to us as men, as sons, as fathers? 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What will it take for us to feed one another?
1: From his 2026 Polaris shortlisted album, 1783, that was Halifax rapper and singer Aquaculture, teaming up with Juno Award-winning soprano Misha Brugger-Gosman-Lee for Make That Change. I'm Gemini, and this is Marvin's Room. The beauty of a storytelling show like this one is that sometimes the story behind the song is as compelling as the song itself. This upcoming Canadian singer and songwriter has an incredible story of finding her voice. And so I wanted her to tell you herself what inspired this song.
2: Hey, CBC listeners, this is Kat Marie, and you're about to listen to my debut single, House of Cards. This song is one of empowerment and justice, and was born out of a very challenging time in my life. In July of 2023, I fled an incredibly violent relationship, and what followed was years of navigating the criminal court system. I have written music my whole life, but I've never really felt compelled to release any of it until now. Domestic violence is something that thrives when you're quiet, and I knew I wanted to be anything but. And so this past summer I released House of Cards, and lastly I'll just say that if you or anyone you know are experiencing abuse at the hands of your partner, to reach out. It's not your fault, and you're worth so much more. All right, enjoy House of Cards.

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2: Call me back where you been. Say you're coming back from the dead. Damn, we must be some twins. Cause that's what they said about him. You staying out and sleeping in.

with an R&B slow burner from his 2026 Habibti album. That was Drake with White Bone. It all comes down to R&B here in Marvin's Room on CBC Music and Sirius XM. I'm your host, Gemini. Talented American singer, songwriter, record producer, television personality, and author Shantae Moore is a true Renaissance woman, known for R&B bops like Shantae's Got a Man and Straight Up. What's up? Shantae first started singing in church and is mostly self-taught. And though her talent was quickly recognized, there was one thing she did that made her so insecure that she tried to hide it from others, not knowing it was actually a rare and powerful skill that only few singers can pull off. Shantae has said she used to notice that when she went for high notes, her voice would go into this almost whistle-like sound. Since she'd never heard other people hit that note, she assumed it was a defect in her voice. So she tried to hide this flaw of hers until she heard the legendary Minnie Riperton hitting those same high notes that she was always trying to hide. Turns out, Shantae is one of very few singers, including Minnie Riperton, Mariah Carey, and Whitney Houston, who is able to sing in a crystal clear whistle or flute register, as it's the highest register of the human voice. Thankfully, she's now learned the value of what she once thought was a defect, and often incorporates it into songs like this one. Here's Shantae Moore and Jodeci's JoJo Haley with I See You in a Different Light.

from her 1999 third album, This Moment Is Mine, that was Shantae Moore featuring Joel Haley with I See You in a Different Light. You're listening to Marvin's Room on CBC Music and Sirius XM. I'm Gemini. We're closing the show with a song from living legend Chaka Khan. Known for a myriad of hits like Ain't Nobody, Sweet Thing, Through the Fire, and I Feel for You, just to name a few. In 1995, Chaka, who has some amazing collaborations under her belt, was working with American rock star Bruce Hornsby. This dude. That's just the way it is. Together they came up with this beautiful ballad that was first featured actually on the soundtrack to Spike Lee's 1995 film, Clockers. Here's Chaka Khan, Love Me Still. Yeah.

0: big tune. That was the amazing Chaka Khan taking us back with Love Me Still. And that's it for this one. Thanks for hanging out with me and taking this journey through the world of R&B and beyond, right here in Marvin's Room on CBC Music. If you want to hear more Marvin's Room, you can head to the CBC Listen app and listen to past episodes on demand, Tanny. My name is Gemini, and I can't wait to chill with you again in Marvin's Room.
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4: Coming up today on Radio West, the Conservative Party of BC has now lost a dozen MLAs since Carrie Lynn Finley took over as leader. Eight of them joined the Centre BC Party, now being led by Peter Milibar. We will bring you the latest on all things BC politics. Plus, it's Friday, so that means it's BC's best trivia.
5: From CBC News, the world this hour, I'm Kaz Bovin. U.S. President Donald Trump is claiming his country has made an agreement with Denmark to take permanent control over the security of Greenland. Trump says the U.S. will immediately begin to develop a large military presence in the territory. He also claims this will be done at no extra cost to the U.S. The prime ministers of Greenland and Denmark also released a statement with few details. They say an Arctic security agreement will likely be signed within a week, one which recognizes Danish sovereignty and the Greenlandic people's right to self-determination. In Washington, Trump says he's banning American media outlets CNN, MS Now, and Politico from the White House. Speaking from the Oval Office, he says he was motivated by their critical coverage of his administration.
6: There's something wrong with a country that can allow people to write purposely negative stories. Now, if they want to write them, that's fine, but I don't have to let them into the people's house.
5: He says more news outlets could be banned in the future. That's not the first time Trump has restricted access for certain news organizations. Last year, he barred Associated Press reporters from the Oval Office and Air Force One after the wire service refused to call the Gulf of Mexico the Gulf of America. In Ottawa.
7: This is a new, powerful, confident, and united Canada. Nous sommes chez nous. Right?
5: Prime Minister Mark Carney rallied the Liberal caucus ahead of next week's return to the House of Commons. He says they're working toward a unified Canadian economy and faster approval for big infrastructure projects.
7: We have a sense that over the course of the past year and a half, something's changed in the country. We all feel it. What it is Canadians coming together, confidently choosing our future.
5: One of the first things on MP's agenda will be passing a bill to extend the federal gas tax holiday. The BC Conservatives have lost three more MLAs. Trevor Halford, Claire Rattay, and John Rusted are no longer affiliated with the BC Conservative Caucus. Party leader Carrie Lynn Finley has now lost 12 members since August, and calls are growing for her resignation. Today, BC Premier David Eby was pressed again on whether he'll call a snap election.
8: I don't have any announcement to make about an election, but I will say for our country as a whole, this is an existential moment. This is a directional moment. And there are two clear choices here. Conservatives, I will say, all of their various parties, they want to take us down a road of toxic politics and culture wars. We want to build up the province. And I don't think it's ever a bad idea to ask British Columbians, especially at a moment like this, about which direction we should be going.
5: Meantime, eight former members of the BC Conservatives have joined the new Centre BC Party, led by Kamloops Centre MLA Peter Milibar. Another beluga whale from Marineland has died. This comes after the international effort to find new homes for the sea mammals from the shuttered Ontario Park. CBC's Lisa Shing reports.
9: Oceanographic Valencia in Spain says one of its belugas died suddenly Friday. It was part of a massive move of whales from Marineland over the summer. Jellybean and another beluga, Cleopatra, were relocated to Spain late August. In a statement, that aquarium said the animals have been under continuous supervision by veterinary and animal care teams. And in recent days, Jellybean had experienced issues with eating. It's the third whale that has died after the move, the first two at Chicago's Shedd Aquarium. The former theme park and zoo in Niagara Falls, Ontario, moved all 30 of its belugas and four dolphins to five different aquariums in the United States and Valencia in Spain after it said it was running out of money to keep the mammals alive. Though the Spanish facility doesn't yet know the cause of death, experts say the whales' transport can be extremely stressful on the animals. Lisa Shing, CBC News, Toronto.
5: That is your World This Hour. 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
4: Hi, I'm Sarah Penton in Kelowna. You're listening to CBC Radio 1, and this is Radio West. Up on the program, we're of course talking BC politics. Eight former members of the BC Conservatives have joined the new Centre BC party under Peter Miliband, who was announced as leader today. The move comes amid ongoing chaos within the party as the growing speculation that the BC NDP Premier David Eby could soon call a fall election. Clear as mud? We'll walk you through it all coming up later on this hour on the program. But first up in the first half hour, comedian, family guy, and all-around good person Steve Patterson, the host of The Debaters, is in Kelowna tonight for a special solo comedy show. He joined us in studio earlier today. I'm looking forward to bringing you that conversation in the first half hour. First, let's have a look at some of the day's news headlines with Robert Zimmerman.
10: Sarah, the BC Conservatives have now lost a dozen MLAs since Carrie Lynn Finley took over as leader. Eight of those have joined the Centre BC party, which is now being led by Peter Miliband, and the provincial government is pausing the expansion of PST on professional services. More BC news coming up at the bottom of the hour.
4: Thanks very much, Robert Zimmerman. Dana Kelly, happy Friday.
11: Hello, happy beautiful Friday.
4: Oh my gosh, I snuck out just for a little bit and it was heaven. Can't wait for you to experience it as well.
11: I can't wait for while I'm on my way home tonight.
4: We are on the home stretch. How are things on the road?
11: Things are looking pretty decent on the roads, but there's just a report that came in from Drive BC of a vehicle incident on Highway 97 in the Quesnel area. So the incident is north of Sales Road and it has the southbound lane block. Crews are en route, so you can expect some delays in that area. But everything else is looking pretty good for your drive home at this point anyway.
4: All right. Thank you very much, Dana Kelly. Well, let's begin with another wild day in BC politics. Speculation continues to swirl on whether Premier David Eby will call a snap election. Today, he didn't provide much clarity on those rumors. Eby gave a keynote speech at the Union of BC Municipalities convention in Vancouver. In it, he reiterated that he has no election news to share. But we learned earlier this week that he told both his MLAs and Elections BC to remain election ready. What Eby did do today was make a slew of major announcements regarding government policy. The BC government says it will pause the PST extension on professional services and the next generation of BC ferries will be built in this province. Despite the announcements, reporters continue to push the premier on the possibility of a fall election. Here's a bit of that back and forth, starting with the CBC's Katie DeRosa.
12: Premier, you know, vowed to have ferries built locally. You're delaying the PST and tariff relief for local communities. Is this your first election announcement?
8: I don't have any announcements to make about an election today. There's no doubt, though, that this is an existential moment for the province and for the country, for many families, for many business owners across British Columbia. And so today's announcements are about how do we support those businesses? How do we make sure that they not just survive this attack from the White House, but also that they can thrive? And part of that means recognizing that the additional costs of professional service PST, although it's charged in other provinces, could hit hard at a time when they've lost access to 30% of their customers, for example, through a ban that Trump has put in place or additional tariffs that Trump has put in place. So that, combined with the Buy BC program and encouraging British Columbians and local governments to buy more British Columbia products so we can identify them easily on the shelf, identify BC services, and also the Manufacturing Jobs Program expansion. This is a very successful program to help businesses get the equipment they need to access other markets and diversify their customer base. And the good news is these programs are showing results. Our exports to other jurisdictions are up 16%, while our exports to the United States are down 4% because of Mr. Trump's efforts. That's a big 4%. That hurts British Columbia businesses. But the 16% increase to other jurisdictions supports them, and we need more of that, and that's what the announcements are focused on.
12: The clerk's office confirmed to CBC this morning that MLAs Trevor Halford, Claire Rette, and John Rossett are no longer affiliated with the Conservative caucus. This comes on the heels of yesterday allegations that the Conservative executive director hired a private investigator to look into MLAs. Is a potential election call, which is all the rumor here, is what's happening within the Conservative ranks a factor in deciding when to go to the polls?
8: Well, let's not pretend that the chaos on the Conservative side is new. It has been the case from the beginning. I don't know how many leaders they've been through now. I don't know how many different parties they've been, different names, whatever. And just like as an aside, I mean, who hires a private investigator? I mean, Chip Wilson and I have our differences. But, I mean, the man's not a great mystery, from yoga pants to billboards out front of his house. You don't have to hire a PI to understand what's going on over there. So it's chaos on the Conservative side. They're focused on their own internal machinations. For us, we're focused on British Columbians and making sure that they're supported in this incredibly challenging time. Our province is supporting the federal effort to diversify our relationships around the world, to increase our exports around the world. The $20 billion plus prosperity agreement we signed with the federal government, with Prime Minister Carney, to build up our infrastructure here in the province, to strengthen our province, one that the Conservatives opposed. There's two clear paths here: chaos, acquiescence to Trump, fighting with the federal government, instead of working together, fighting with each other. One of their MLAs, the toxic politics on that side, Sheldon Clare, tweeting that he thinks some municipal candidates for office should be hung. Where have we heard that language before? It was around Donald Trump and Mike Pence. We do not need that politics in our province. And so they're going to focus on the nonsense that they're up to, the culture wars, the MAGA, this and that. For us, it's British Columbians growing our economy, strengthening our country, and carrying forward with a proud tradition in this province of being open and welcoming and working together.
4: So that was Premier David Eby speaking to reporters in Vancouver earlier today. As you heard, Eby did not say one way or the other whether he will be calling a snap election. So this comes as we learn that three more BC Conservative MLAs, Trevor Halford, Claire Rette, and John Rustad, are no longer with the caucus. Leader Carrie Lynn Finley issued a release saying they had been removed from the Conservative caucus today. The Conservative Party of BC has lost a total of now 12 MLAs since Finley became leader back in May. Eight of those former BC Conservative MLAs have joined the Centre BC Party, which has a new leader now. Former BC Liberal MLA Mike Bernier stepped aside to let Peter Milibar take over. Milibar says if British Columbians vote in a fall election, this party could be a centre-right option.
13: We've said all along, it really doesn't matter about the name at the top of the ticket. And in fact, we've been working together and talking together for the last several weeks around doing this exact thing, but we thought we'd be doing it on the steps of the legislature on October 5th. Unfortunately, for British Columbians, the Premier has decided that he needs to call an unnecessary election, avoid scrutiny in the legislature, and do this less than 2 years into his mandate. It is simply ridiculous what is going on, let alone that it's at the same time as a municipal election with critical elections happening for mayor and councils in Vancouver, in Surrey, in Richmond, in Kamloops, and across this province. It just shows how desperate this premier actually is, because he doesn't feel that he can stand on his own record, let alone actually have solutions over the next 2 years before the next scheduled election to bring BC back to its rightful place as the top in British Columbia on a wide range of issues. We are going to be hyper-focused on the economy, of delivering affordability for British Columbians. We are going to be hyper-focused on healthcare and bringing that innovation and creative solutions into that sector so people can actually have a healthcare system they can rely on and cancer access they can rely on. We're going to be hyper-focused around crime and safety in our streets to make sure people can actually feel safe again. And that is what you're seeing come together today. That viable, serious, legitimate voting option for that 51% of the population, and in fact for all the population of British Columbia, to make sure that we can send a clear message to the Premier that it is not good enough for him to play political games at the expense of British Columbians right now, that we are going to be focused on actually taking direct, firm action moving forward. That is what Mike and myself have been doing quite literally over the last few weeks, trying to build a coalition of two parties to come together as one, trying to take dramatic, aggressive steps to get ready for a general election that's unnecessary in its timing. That's the type of decisive decision making myself and all my caucus colleagues will continue to make once we're in the government seats and actually fixing the issues of British Columbia.
4: That is from a press conference that was held earlier this afternoon. Peter Miliband, the new leader of Centre BC, will have more on all things BC politics coming up later on in the next half hour. Well, up next on the program,

0: We all know that sound, that music, that voice, a bit of the latest episode of The Debaters, the hit radio program where comedians go toe-to-toe in a battle of wits and laughs, has been on the air for more than 20 years. Steve Patterson is the host. He's in Kelowna for a special solo comedy show tonight at the Rotary Center for the Arts. Steve Patterson stopped by our studio this morning, though, ahead of tonight's show. We had the most delightful chat. I began our conversation by asking Steve, amid all the chaos and uncertainty in the world right now, what's it like being a comedian these days?
1: I think it's an important job right now. I think people want to do anything they can to not think about the imminent demise of the world from either AI or Voldemort and his crew in our basement. And, I think people go to the shows to maybe laugh at what's going on in the world, but also to kind of get away from what's going on in the world. So I try to mix it up in my show and talk about what's going on and then make some stuff up.
0: Is it different being a Canadian comedian, do you think, these days? Like, what kind of place does that put you in?
1: I think so. I think there's a lot of pride in Canada right now. You know, I like to call it the funny bones up movement because it's a twist on elbows up. I should trademark that. But I know so many great comics that are on different tours, and a lot of Canadian comics that, you know, had moved to the States for more opportunities that have moved back more recently because they want to be here for lifestyle purposes. So I think it's a really great moment for Canadian comedy to comment on what's happening and for Canadians to support their own. So I think it's a really good time right now for us.
0: Do you find do you tread lightly ever, or like, how do you approach things?
1: Well, when I do solo shows that aren't being taped for this lovely network that we're on, I have a little more chance to send out testers and see, you know, the show that I do in the theaters is for the audience that's there that night. Yeah. So you put something out, they'll immediately let you know whether they as a group want to talk about that or not. And the great part about stand-up is you can pivot. You can on a dime. You don't have, you know, you're not in a play that you're like, uh-oh, if you didn't like that, we got another hour and a half, anon.
0: Yeah, that's scripted. Yeah. And actually, I was reading on the Rotary Center for the Arts on the website. It says, his comedy skews clean unless you want a little saucy, then he's happy to oblige. But which was kind of cute.
1: I didn't write that. Sure.
0: But I think that's a pretty fair statement of your general, brand, right? And I'm wondering what that's like, because we're living in a day and age where things are getting raunchier. And, some of the stuff that if we saw it now, 30 years ago, we would all have a collective stroke. Mm-hmm. How is it to be, but you're still really funny. How hard is it to be funny and still skew a little clean?
1: Yeah, I like the challenge of it because it means you're going to get certain opportunities that you have to fit within those challenges. I want to be able to do shows that honestly people can bring their kids to and laugh along with and not be cringing and not feel uncomfortable to be there. So if I'm, I like to talk to people in the audience, but I'm not going to just beat you down. That's not my goal. I want everyone to, if I'm doing a joke about someone to their face, I want them to be able to laugh with it. That's how I've always kind of done it. And yes, it's a challenge, I guess. But the only challenge to me is, I'm not going to get booked on the raunchiest show in America show. And that's fine with me. So I like it. I like to be able to have people come with their kids, whether they're adult kids or not, and everyone can laugh. That's what we aim for with Debaters, and that's what I aim for in my own stand-up, which is, I guess that's a pretty good promo. A little saucier on my own. A little saucier. Maybe a saucier, but I'm not going full burnt.
0: That's so cute. You mentioned Debaters.
1: Yeah.
0: How long has that show been around for now? I love it.
1: How long have you guys been on? It's amazing you could walk in here under your own power. The show is entering its 21st season. So we just taped our first episodes of the 21st season, and this is my 20th. So it started with Sean Majumdar as host.
0: Yeah.
1: And he's great. I love Sean.
0: Yeah.
1: He couldn't continue, and they asked me to come in, and I thought it was a lot of fun, and I'm still doing it 20 years later. It's for me the greatest gig in comedy, not just Canadian comedy, but in comedy, because I get to work with my friends. We get to discover new comics and present them to the rest of Canada and through podcast beyond. And yeah, I'm really proud of it.
0: I distinctly remember when it started. Like, I've been listening the whole time. And my colleague Chris Walker, the host of our morning show, was just so excited when you came in. It is a great show. For people who aren't familiar with it, though, you should be. I can't wait for people to listen to it if they haven't. But you take two comedians and you come up with a topic and you get them to just debate the topic. It has a certain format. How do you come up with your topics?
1: It's a great question. I don't come up with them. And we decided early on. We have a great production team. It's not a big team, but they're really good. They're always looking for new voices. So sometimes it's booked based on a comics act, and they'll be like, well, that's point of view comedy. So now we just have to find a person to debate that point of view. So that's one way to do it. The other way is, to start with the topic and say, you know, we've built up a great stable over the years of comics and be like, oh, we want Charlie DeBears and Dave Hempstead, or we want Erica Sigurdsson debating this one against Ivan Decker, you know, something like that. So it's, those are the two ways we go about it. And it's funny because Nicole, my producer, Nicole Callender, she just sent me a list of all the debates we've ever done.
0: No.
1: And it's, first of all, it's crazy how many debates we've done, because it's been many years and we do a lot of debates.
0: Yeah.
1: And the other thing is, you know, I'll be like, we should debate this topic. I'm like, oh, this was debated in year three, but it would be a different spin on it now, you know? So we're always looking for new things, and we seem to always find them, either new voices or new debate topics.
0: You do. And what are some of your favorite topics that you've had over the years?
1: Well, it's quite. I love it when they don't matter, like when the crowd couldn't possibly come in with a vested interest one way or another, like pie versus cake, or cats for dogs. We just did cat owners and dog owners recently, and that was a big one.
0: Yeah.
1: But you know, then we'll do stuff that is up for public debate, like Canada should not be the 51st state. We did that pretty recently, and not surprisingly, it went very difficult for the other side of that debate.
0: But I love it when they have a really obvious question, but they still have to fight for that, right?
1: Yeah. Yeah. And sometimes debaters are so great that they, you know, and Canadian audiences are so happy to help people that need help that they'll come in with a topic that they don't think they could have won. And the crowd's like, actually, you did a great debate. So we'll give it to you. So we never really know how they're going to turn out. But, you know, we have debated topics that do come up in the House of Commons sometimes.
0: What? Like what?
1: Well, we debated the merits of Canadian oil a while ago. And, you know, it's funny that, you know, you kind of know which way people would think. You would think from listenership, but it's a great debate can change people's minds, and especially if you make them laugh a lot. So it's interesting to me how we can. It's best if we come in with no, you know, apple juice versus orange juice. I don't think anyone's going to be up in arms about that, but they get a chance to make other points too. It's amazing how they can take geographic regions and fit it into a debate.
0: Right. And obviously they have their opening speeches, their opening and closing arguments ready. How much of the stuff in the middle is planned? I got to know.
1: Not much. It's the bare knuckle. And what I love is that's the part of the show where there's two comics on stage with each other trying to trip each other up. And that's the only opportunity in comedy to do that. You're never sharing the stage with another stand-up at the same time.
0: Yeah.
1: It's so, you know, and it's, I think that we've got a nice balance. It's not a roast battle. They're not trying to, you know, drag the other person down. They're just trying to, honestly, they're trying to make them laugh, and they're still trying to make relevant points about the topic. So I like that challenge in it. And the bare knuckle round, you know, is kind of loosey goosey, and I never know where it's going to go. So I enjoy that. But then the firing line questions, where they have ridiculous answers, and the crowd never wants the right answer. They just want the funniest answer. That's kind of my favorite part of the show, because it's amazing how hard you can make people laugh with one word if it's the right word, you know?
0: But they know the questions ahead of time.
1: Yeah, they get a little time to work on the questions.
0: Okay.
1: But they don't tell me. The important thing is I don't know what's going to be said. I'm not a very good actor, so I need to be reacting, not acting.
0: Do you sense that there's, because we were talking about in the beginning of our conversation, the world kind of sucks. I brought it up. It wasn't you.
1: No, that's okay. I think I could tour that show. The world kind of sucks.
0: But do you get a sense that there's more of a thirst for a bit of joy?
1: I sure hope so. I think so. Again, between pro-Canadiana, you know, we've got a leader right now who's got the highest approval ratings in history because of the common fight that we're all in. And I just think that, you know, there's so much going on to be stressed and worried about. We all want to laugh. And if that laugh can be done in an intelligent way that's making a comment that's relevant to the world, I think all the better. And that's what our show is all about, is trying to make people laugh, but also trying to make valid points whenever we can.
0: Yeah. So you're here solo.
1: I am. Sorry. Sorry to disappoint everybody.
0: It's still going to be a great time because we've been talking about the debaters. Tell us more about your show and what people can expect.
1: Yeah, my show, I like to keep it current. So, you know, I'm kind of writing with the times. And then I get into a little bit of my family life that I touch on very briefly in debaters. But I've got, you know, a wife and two daughters who it's over for me, really, as far as making relevant points in my house. So that's why I'm on the road. And then I break into song occasionally, you know, so that all comes together.
0: Do you really?
1: I do. Yeah. So that all comes together in a show that I like to keep current, but I also, you know, I'm very cognitive again of, you know, people only want to go so far. So the interesting thing on a solo show like this is, you know, you're trying out things that you're not 100% sure are going to work because they're current, and you just kind of see if people will laugh along, and then you better have something ready if they don't. So, and it's always about that audience that night. So coming to the show is the only way you're going to see it. We don't record these ones, you know? And I love that energy, and I love the challenge of trying to make something funny about things that are happening right now. So,
0: well, it is a challenge these days.
1: It is, but I feel good. I went on a bike ride this morning.
0: You
1: it's
0: did.
1: A beautiful day here. God,
0: I love that.
1: This city, can I just say, I don't know how this is going to go across the network, but this city makes a lot of other cities look like garbage, like just a garbage dump. This is a beautiful city.
0: Kind of nice. And the rest of the province is pretty great too, which is, we're lucky.
1: They are. There's nice places, but just on a nice day in Kelowna, you got a bike,
0: in September.
1: Biking around or walking around. It's lovely. You can get your nails done in a lot of places.
0: Are you looking across the street? There's also a strip club. And,
1: oh, I didn't see that.
0: I think a money laundering.
1: No, I think that man's just fixing the building. His pants just don't fit right.
0: Steve Patterson, it's been lovely having you in.
1: Thanks for having me in. Hope to see a lot of you tonight.
0: Bless him. That was a comedian, Steve Patterson, in studio with me in Kelowna. If you're looking for a reason to get out of the house, have some laughs, check out An Evening with Steve Patterson tonight at the Rotary Center of the Arts. You could bring your kids. Show starts at 7:30. After our chat, we asked Steve to pick a song he'd like for us to play. He says he loves Spirit of the West, and this one is perfect for the times we're living in. So for Steve Patterson, this is Spirit of the West with Save This House.

0: That was Save This House by Spirit of the West. Again, Steve Patterson playing or performing tonight at the Rotary Center for the Arts. Show starts at 7:30. You're listening to Radio West here on CBC Radio 1. Coming up in the next half hour of the program, we're talking politics. We'll break down everything that happened over the last few days. If your head is spinning, we'll try and straighten things out for you between the goings on with the BC Conservative Party, the Centre BC Party, and rumors, I should say, swirling about possibility of a snap election. Lots to get to. First, though, local news.
1: This is CBC News from Vancouver. Good afternoon, I'm Robert Zimmerman. The BC Conservatives have lost three more MLAs. In a statement, leader Carolyn Finley says Trevor Halford, Claire Ratté, and John Rustad are no longer members of caucus. Political podcaster Ian Bushfield says the party has been in chaos since Finley took over as leader back in May.
2: How much longer before there's no one left but a few loyalists in her party? And that seems to be the trajectory they're on.
1: Nine other MLAs previously quit the Conservative caucus, citing Finley's leadership as an issue. Meanwhile, ahead of a possible snap election, eight former Conservatives have joined the Centre BC party. MLA Mike Bernier has stepped aside as party leader, allowing Peter Miliband to step into the role. Miliband says if British Columbians vote in a fall election, his party could be a centre-right option.
3: We are going to be hyper-focused on the economy, of delivering affordability for British Columbians. We are going to be hyper-focused on healthcare and bringing that innovation and creative solutions into that sector so people can actually have a healthcare system they can rely on. And that is what you're seeing come together today, that viable, serious, legitimate voting option.
1: Miliband says internal controversies and struggles in the BC Conservative caucus push many MLAs away from the party. Premier David Eby addressed the Union of BC Municipalities Convention this morning. His speech focused on issues affecting British Columbians like affordability, public safety, and the economy. That includes the ongoing trade war with the U.S. and tariffs under Donald Trump.
4: We're hearing from businesses that are facing bans on their products to one of their major customers, and they have asked us to do what we can to support them, to give them the breathing room that they need to find other customers and diversify to other markets. Now, that's why I want to share with you today that we will be delaying the planned expansion of the PST to professional services in British Columbia.
1: EB has not confirmed yet if he will be calling a snap election at this point. A nonprofit focused on water conservation says some important resolutions were passed at this week's UBCM. Tom Summer has more.
5: Code Blue BC says two significant resolutions were endorsed by the Union of BC Municipalities. The nonprofit advocates for the protection of freshwater sources and watersheds. The first resolution calls on the province to modernize industrial water rates and was put forward by the District of Lake Country. The district says BC's rates haven't changed in more than a decade and are among the lowest in Canada, and said matching the rates with those of other provinces could generate up to $357 million. The second resolution is to establish local watershed boards across BC and was put forward by the Sunshine Coast Regional District. The regional district says many communities are experiencing increasing drought, flooding, and wildfire impacts, factors it says are contributing to infrastructure damage, rising emergency response costs, and economic disruption. It's calling on the province to provide funding for watershed governance co-developed with First Nations. Tom Summer, CBC News, Fort St. John.
1: A Penticton city councillor has been convicted of historical sexual offenses involving a child. James Miller has been found guilty of four counts of sexual interference and one of invitation to sexual touching. The charges stem from Miller's time as a youth basketball coach in Ontario in the mid-1990s. And a pair of missing Alberta children have been found safe in West Kelowna. One of the kids was the subject of an Amber Alert back in July. Eagle Anderson has more.
6: Alberta RCMP say two missing children

0: were located yesterday, they were found at a rural property in West Kelowna. Krista Morrison and Daniel Ludwig were arrested and charged with contravening a custody order for one of the children. They are currently being held in BC. Alberta RCMP Staff Sergeant Derek Gladish was in charge of the search. He says the children were found in good health.
1: My investigators did send me a picture and they seemed to be happy young children.
0: RCMP began investigating in July when an Amber Alert was issued. The alert was eventually canceled when the conditions for it were no longer met. RCMP Inspector Breanne Brown says members from Alberta, BC, the Northwest Territories, and the Yukon worked to locate the kids over the past 2.5 months.
2: These investigative efforts included extensive searches of several rural properties and ongoing coordination.
0: The children are now in the care of BC's Ministry of Children and Family Development and are expected to be transferred to Alberta. Eagle Anderson, CBC News, Grand Prairie.
3: And that's the CBC News from Vancouver.
4: Thank you very much, Robert Zimmerman, on our news desk this afternoon. Let's have a look now at the weather forecast with Darius Madavi. Hey, Darius.
5: Hello.
4: How is our weekend forecast looking, Darius?
5: Oh, pretty calm still. We do have some precipitation that'll break into the northwest and make its way down the north and central coast. But for most of the interior, at least, especially the southern interior, things are going to remain dry, although some cloud will likely build in. So tonight in the southern interior, temperatures about 10 degrees, except 5 in the boundary region in the Shuswap. Tomorrow going up to about 26 and similar on Sunday. Sun sticks right through the weekend. Maybe later on Sunday we start to see some build in, but might not happen until early next week. In the southeast, about 5 degrees tonight, going up to 26 tomorrow in the Kootenays, 22 in Revelstoke and Golden. Again, those temperatures stick through the weekend. We remain sunny here as well. In the central interior, this is where we do start to see some cloud building in. So about 5 degrees tonight, except 2 around Quesnel. Tomorrow, going up to about 23. Similar temperatures to the weekend, except in Prince George, they fall to about 19 on Sunday. But mainly sunny tomorrow, and then cloud builds in through the end of the day, and then mixed skies on Sunday. But again, should still be some sunshine. In the Peace region, 6 degrees tonight, going up to 21 tomorrow with a mix of sun and cloud. Sunny again on Sunday, high of 23. In the Fort Nelson area, 20 degrees to the weekend, mixed skies. In the northwest, 8 degrees tonight, chance of showers holds through the weekend, coming in and out. Temperatures about 50, highs about 15 degrees. And maybe a bit of sun peeking through the clouds at times, but generally showery, cloudy. And for the north and central coast, about 12 degrees tonight, except 8 for the central coast inland, going up to 15 degrees through the weekend, maybe a bit warmer around Bella Coola. But otherwise, north and central coast, expect some showers to be coming in and out with maybe some more consistent rain, especially for the central coast by the water on Sunday.
4: Okay, and in science news, there's a highly invasive insect that has been officially detected in Canada for the first time. What is it?
5: Yes, so this is the spotted lantern fly. It's native to parts of Asia, but about a decade ago, actually September 2014, so 12 years ago, it was detected for the first time in the U.S. This is a pretty nasty little insect. It can feed on the sap of over 100 different plant species, which means that this could have a huge impact on a variety of industries, farmers, even residential gardens. But the number one concern, at least from what we've seen in the States, is actually grapes and grapevines and wine production, which is a big deal in Ontario, which is where this detection happened, in Windsor, so right across the border from Detroit. I should note that sightings have been happening on and off throughout this year around Windsor, but this is the first time that one of these bugs was detected by an official survey by the Canadian Food Inspection Agency, which really just puts this on the record, on the map a little bit more, and maybe means that we will be paying more attention to it going forward, because this can be pretty devastating. I know that in the States, they're also concerned about this insect, the spotted lanternfly, continuing to move further west as it approaches some of those more critical wine-growing regions in the U.S., like California especially, which also means that it could start doing the same thing in Canada or cross the border again further west from the U.S. So maybe something that we should be on the lookout for here as well. But for now, at least, the big concern is over in Ontario, and we'll have to see what steps are taken to try and reduce the risk here. But again, this could be a pretty delicate situation because of just how invasive the species is.
4: And we have photos of it up on our website, on the story on our website as well. It's called the spotted lanternfly. Darius, thanks so much for telling us about it.
5: Thank you.
4: Darius Mavi with our weather forecast. Current conditions throughout our listening area. Fort Nelson is beautifully sunny and 19 degrees. Dawson Creek sitting at 22. It's also 22 in Williams Lake. Prince George just a degree cooler at 23. Massett here at 15 degrees. Prince Rupert is sunny and 17. It's 21 in Golden, 22 in Revelstoke. It's 24 degrees in Creston. Cranbrook's at 23. Nelson's also 23. Vernon, you're 25 degrees. It's warm in Princeton at 27 degrees. This hour, Sioux is 26. Kamloops also 26, and in Kelowna still, not a single cloud in the sky. We're at 25 degrees.

0: Well, never a dull moment in BC politics, especially these days. The big news today, Mike Bernier has announced his resignation as leader of the new Centre BC party and handing it over to former BC Conservative Party member Peter Milibar, who will now lead the party instead. Milibar spoke to reporters this afternoon in Vancouver.
1: That is what you're seeing come together today, that viable, serious, legitimate voting option for that 51% of the population, and in fact for all the population of British Columbia, to make sure that we can send a clear message to the Premier that it is not good enough for him to play political games at the expense of British Columbians right now, that we are going to be focused on actually taking direct, firm action moving forward. That is what Mike and myself have been doing quite literally over the last few weeks, trying to build a coalition of two parties to come together as one, trying to take dramatic, aggressive steps to get ready for a general election that's unnecessary in its timing.
0: That is Peter Milibar, the new leader of the Centre BC party, speaking earlier this afternoon. To be clear, there has not been an official announcement of a provincial election. But to help us break everything down, we have Azim Jawani on. He's a conservative strategist and former chief of staff to the official opposition with the BC Conservatives. And Azim is on the line with us now. Hey there.
2: Hey, Sarah. What a day in BC politics.
0: Has your head stopped spinning yet?
2: Yeah, it's I'm not off the roller coaster yet. None of us are.
0: That's right. So let's get to where we are on this point in the roller coaster. We may back it up a little bit. But what's your initial reaction when you found out that Peter Milibar is now leading Centre BC?
2: Well, look, we still have a vote split on the centre right. You've got the Conservative Party of BC, which has that conservative brand. And I like to tell folks, we've got Coke, Pepsi, and Orange Crush in Canadian politics. Coke being Liberals, Pepsi being Conservative. Orange Crush being New Democratic Party. And the reality is when voters go to the political grocery store or the ballot box, as it were, they go and they pick a brand they recognize. That's typically how it goes. So, and it's why we saw the resurgence of the Conservative Party of BC in large part was because that brand had real salience and meaning to voters. So now there's a new party being formed sort of in the middle, and it's a consolidation of two of the center parties, center BC and the Peter Party, as it's become known. So now it's just Centre BC, but it's still a split of the center right, and it's with a brand name that's unknown. So in a lot of ways, Sarah, what we're going to see is what would have happened in 2024 if BC United had run a full slate of candidates. Mm-hmm. It's sort of a rehash of the last election without everybody coming together.
0: What's your sense of how aligned the MLAs are in this Centre BC party, most of them being former Conservative parties members who have either been kicked out or left on their own? How aligned do you think they are?
2: Well, they're certainly willing to unite behind one banner. So to the extent that folks have chosen that banner and have chosen to be there, clearly there is some level of policy or vision alignment. I would say I think it's going to be confusing for voters who are choosing between the Conservative Party and Centre BC because it's not clear how they're going to meaningfully differentiate in terms of policy right now. These are a lot of folks who have run on the same policy book from the last election, basically have said that they agree with all of the policies that were outlined then, but are leaving for reasons that are often, described as interpersonal or relating to organizational affairs or leadership or things of that nature. So, if you're a voter making a choice at the ballot box, it's going to be a tough election.
0: Now, when we up until now, we've seen MLAs leaving the party, but saying that's it, I'm out of here. But today we had a release from the leader, Carrie Lynn Finley, announcing that effective immediately, Trevor Halford, Claire Ratté, and John Rustad no longer serve as members of the Conservative Party of British Columbia caucus. And she went on to say there's no room for internal power struggles or vanity projects. What do you make of this style of departure from the party?
2: Well, clearly she's closing ranks. She's making a decision that she needs to get out her internal opposition in order to be able to put together a provincial election campaign and run a provincial election campaign. It's a decision that's perhaps understandable, but also makes it much harder for her to win the election. Because the reality is the more divided the parties are, the harder it's going to be against a united NDP. All of those vote splits and ridings across BC will be very painful for the center right, unless there's areas where center BC actually takes more NDP vote than conservative vote. And that's a possibility as well. So it's certainly an interesting development, and I don't think anybody expected it.
0: Have you spoken to any of those folks that were announced today, the MLAs, Rustad or Rete, who have been kicked out, or they say?
2: No, I haven't. The last MLA I spoke with was Bruce Bandman, of the folks who've left, and he said, you know, he was leaving for leadership reasons and you know, disagreements with the leader and the organization, et cetera, et cetera. But not necessarily because of ideology. He maintained that he's still a hardline conservative when I spoke to him. So certainly this is going to be a challenging election for the center right, and it's going to be a challenging election for voters. I mean, if you're in that riding of Abbotsford South, for example, do you go with a conservative candidate because you're a conservative, or do you go with Bruce Bandman if you know him? That's the decision folks are going to be making, and it's in their hands.
0: Now, Carrie Lynn Finley has said she's not going anywhere despite calls for her resignation. What do you make of that?
2: I mean, it doesn't surprise me. She won her leadership in a leadership race that was decided by party members. And she feels that she's got the authority based on that to continue on as leader. And that makes, frankly, a lot of sense. But certainly there's been major challenges and major upheavals internally that she's dealing with. And, you know, members of the official opposition have a right to leave the party if they want or question those decisions. But ultimately, the leader is the leader.
0: Do you think she should go?
2: I don't know, because I'm not one of those MLAs in that room. I think that's a decision that they have to make. And I also think it's a decision that's up to party members. And party members did vote her in. So I don't know that it's something that one person could comment on. Will I say, has her leadership opened up some wounds and some very serious questions? Certainly those things have happened under her purview. And I think that's something that voters are going to make a decision about on the ballot box. But ultimately, whether or not she stays on as leader is something that was decided by party members.
0: You're a conservative strategist. How are you feeling about conservative voters in BC right now?
2: Well, I think they're in a tough crunch, right? As I've been saying, Sarah, over the course of this discussion, I mean, voters in the ballot box are going to have a tough choice ahead of them when they're in a riding where they've got an MLA who they know and then a brand that they trust, and those two things are in opposition to each other. What I think is most important for conservatives as a movement and these two parties is whether or not we're going to be able to have some sort of a coalition agreement. You know, will the Conservative Party and Center BC make a decision not to run MLAs against each other? And if they do that, there's a real path for a viable government. And in fact, it's been done before. It was many decades ago, but a Conservative Party and a Liberal Party did form a coalition to beat the CCF / NDP way back when. So it's not out of the question, and it would certainly make it an easier time for folks who want to see the NDP out of government and want to see fresh government, want to see change in this province. And I hear from a lot of folks that we need it.
0: Could you see that actually happening, though, especially considering the current climate with folks leaving under Carrie Lynn Finley's leadership? Could you see those parties combining in that way in an upcoming election?
2: Well, the key, Sarah, is that it's not combining. It's simply making a decision.
0: You know what I'm saying, though. Could you see them making an agreement?
2: Well, stranger things have happened. Look at this past week.
0: Yeah.
2: I don't think anything's out of the realm of possibility. I really don't.
0: Yeah. So you've mentioned the NDP a couple of times, and you know, David Eby was tanking in the polls not that long ago.
2: Yeah, he was.
0: So what do you make of where this all leaves the NDP? Do you think they're smart to potentially call an election?
2: Not if he does it in the municipal cycle. I think that's too cute by half. If he goes on Saturday, as many people are predicting, maybe he still ekes out an election win because of the chaos on the center right and the Trump bump he's been getting. However, he's risking a lot of pushback from municipalities and a lot of potential anger from confused voters who are going to go in on a municipal election day, a week before the provincial election or 10 days before the provincial election, depending on the timing of this thing, and are going to see a bunch of names for city councilors and mayors at the ballot box, right? Whenever you cause that kind of confusion, you do get punished as a government for that.
0: Yeah.
2: And he can't blame anybody else for that. Moreover, a lot of elected municipal officials at UBCM just made a very big deal about whether or not Premier Eby should do this. And they said outright, no, it's a bad thing for democracy in the province and it's going to cause confusion for voters. So, you know, that's, you know, 3,500 candidates running for to be municipal elected officials in British Columbia who are going to be upset at the guy. So my view on this is calling it this early might be a mistake.
0: Well, Azim, I know that you've had lots going on, you know, just in general today. I know you've had a very, very busy day. So thank you very much for making the time to talk with us today. I really appreciate it.
2: Hey, thank you so much, Sarah. Yeah, I'm out here at a wedding with my friend Joseph Bell to his lovely fiance, Taylor Jenkins. And you know what? She's from the United States. So and he's Canadian. So in crazy political times such as these, you know, love can persevere. And, you know, maybe we do have more in common with our American neighbors than we sometimes think in all of this, in all of these crazy times.
0: What a time we're living in. We'll have a wonderful time in the wedding. Thanks for making a few minutes for us, Azim.
2: Thank you, sir. All the best.
0: You too. Bye-bye. That's Azim Jawani, conservative strategist, former chief of staff to the conservative official opposition. You're listening to Radio West here on CBC Radio 1. Love to hear from you, radiowest@cbc.ca, how you're feeling about the current political climate. Let's take a bit of a breather. How about some music? The band Proper Man is playing tonight in West Kelowna at the Broken Hearts Club. Have a listen.

0: Fun little song. That's Broken Hearts Club by Proper Man. They're playing tonight at Crown and Thieves in West Kelowna. What a great venue. The show starts at 9 o'clock tonight. Well, Prime Minister Mark Carney says his government is going to fast-track project approvals and denials with the passage of the Build Canada Strong Act. Carney delivered opening remarks to his Liberal caucus meeting today. The House of Commons reopens on Monday following the summer break. Carney says if Canadians want a project, then the project will go ahead. Have a listen.
1: We will introduce the Building Canada Strong Act to the House this fall. We've been out consulting all summer on this. We've listened. We've made some adjustments. The bottom line, though, is this. For projects, federal projects and supply chains, our standard will be simple. One project, one review, 1 year. So we'll go on down. Canada will always be a country of high standards. But high standards do not mean decisions have to be slow. Predictability is a competitive advantage. If we're going to say no quickly. If we're going to say yes on time. When Canada decides a project should go ahead, that project will go ahead.
0: That's Prime Minister Mark Carney addressing his Liberal caucus earlier today in Ottawa.

0: what that music means. It's time to play BC's Best Trivia. Give us a call right now, 1-888-662-6628. 1-888-662-6628. Now, this is a special shout out to folks who haven't called before. I love it when we get calls from the north. I love it when we get, say, calls from the north versus the south. We haven't had anybody from the Caribou in a little while. If you're listening thinking, I haven't called yet, give us a shout. We would love to hear from you. And full disclosure, we came close to not getting two on the line. So our lines are literally free right now. So 1-888-662-6628. You want to know why you're calling? We're playing BC's Best Trivia. We put two listeners up against each other. They go head to head. And we have a list of questions that are about a person, place, or thing, BC related. And we will go through, and the first person to get to three wins. So 1-888-662-6628. Anybody there? The lights are open. Now's your chance to give us a call. 1-888-662-6628. An easy way to get a Radio West mug. 1-888-662-6628. Some of the questions are straight ahead, and you'll have to just know the answer. But I think today they're all multiple choice. So we even made it easy on you. All of them are multiple choice. Looks like we got a couple of callers on the line. But write the number down. And if you're trying to get through now and it's busy, give us another try at like 5 o'clock, like in the next minute or so, and we'll be able to get you through. So 1-888-662-6628. We've got a list of questions. There is a Radio West mug that is up for grabs, and whoever gets to three correct answers first is our winner. So Dana's got a couple people on hold right now. We'll get to them, and we'll get to all of the answers coming up after our local news. Stick around, because also coming up after our local news, we'll have a feature interview with a fire ecologist as we continue to revisit long-form conversations from our documentary from earlier in the week. Our news is next.
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3: I'm Stephanie Skenderis. Tonight, Prime Minister Mark Carney's message to his caucus ahead of Parliament's fall sitting. Canada is powerful and confident despite the breakdown of U.S. trade talks. Plus, the impact on businesses and people across time zones as Manitoba decides not to change its clocks. That and more on your World Tonight.
4: From CBC News, The World This Hour, I'm Kaz Bovin. The U.S. and Denmark say they're finalizing an agreement involving Greenland. The Danish and Greenlandic prime ministers released a statement saying they expect to sign an Arctic security deal with Washington next week. They say it will recognize Denmark's sovereignty and territorial integrity, as well as Greenland's interests. Earlier, U.S. President Donald Trump posted on social media that he had made a deal with Denmark to take over Greenland's security permanently. Trump has maintained that control of Greenland is vital to U.S. national defense. Meantime, Trump says he's banning CNN, Politico, and MS Now from the White House over how they've covered his administration. James Gooderson has the details.
5: Because they're fake news. You get so tired of reading and seeing fake news.
6: President Trump outlining why he's banning three of the most prominent media outlets in America from the White House and rejecting accusations that his move violates the First Amendment, which guarantees a free press.
5: And you know what you need? You need a free press. You need a fair press and an honest press. You know how fake their reporting is. It's one-sided. It's never good.
6: It's unclear how this ban will be enforced. When the announcement came, several employees of the banned channels were still in the grounds working as usual and don't appear to have been evicted. Last year, Trump banned reporters from the Associated Press for refusing to call the Gulf of Mexico the Gulf of America. AP filed suit, and that case is ongoing. James Gooderson for CBC News, Washington.
4: The BC Conservatives have lost three more MLAs. Trevor Halford, Claire Rette, and John Rusted are no longer affiliated with the BC Conservative Caucus. Rette is one of two MLAs who urged party leader Carolyn Finley to step down earlier this week. A dozen MLAs have either left or been removed from the party since August. Eight have joined the new Centre BC party, led by Peter Miliband. In Ottawa, Prime Minister Mark Carney met with his caucus today as MPs prepare to return to the House of Commons on Monday. Jennifer Yoon has the details.
7: Prime Minister Mark Carney arriving at the first Liberal caucus meeting of the fall season, celebrating the addition of three new Liberal MPs, giving his party a majority and laying out his plan.
8: This is a crucial session of the House of Commons. We are going to introduce some of the most consequential legislation.
7: At the top of the Prime Minister's agenda, economic legislation that would change the way Canada reviews projects and supply chains.
8: Our standard will be simple. One project, one review, one year.
7: Carney's also keeping up the push abroad. This weekend, he'll be meeting French President Emmanuel Macron at Saint-Pierre-et-Miquelon, a small French island off the coast of Newfoundland, followed by a meeting with the Prime Minister of Norway in Ottawa. Jennifer Yoon, CBC News, Ottawa.
4: Well, staying in Ottawa, one of the candidates running for mayor has been arrested for uttering threats, criminal harassment, and weapons offenses. As Arthur White Crummy tells us, targets included his political rivals and Ontario's premier.
9: This Tuesday, Kingston police charged Jeffrey Nicholas Gripless, one of 14 people running for Ottawa mayor. CBC learned from court documents that he was accused of death threats and criminal harassment against Ottawa Mayor Mark Sutcliffe and Premier Doug Ford. Now, Kingston police say they first learned of concerning behavior on Sunday. Online comments, they say, expressed violence against Ford and Sutcliffe. Their investigation led them to lay those charges. But Gripless was at an Ottawa address, and Ottawa police were the ones who made the arrest. Kingston police say that a firearm was found at that address, and Gripless was also charged with possession.